Middle Eastern studies, came downstairs, just poked his head into the room and said, the second tower has been hit. He presumably had been watching on television or knew more than we knew. And that's when we started to piece together that obviously this was not an accident, that something intentional and awful was happening. And major Middle Eastern studies came downstairs, just poked his head into the room and said, the second tower has been hit. He presumably had been watching on television or knew more than we knew. And

0: costs that made themselves inaccessible. So we had gone out of our way to produce a website, to plaster our email everywhere, to connect with different communities, to make it very easy to find us, to join us, to be part of our community, to say that there's different paths in and we're not trying to judge anyone. We want to welcome everyone. And perversely, that meant that after that day, when anyone in the world and everyone in the world was looking for a Muslim voice to talk to, they usually found us because we were the easiest to find. And unlike a lot of mosques, we were a student-run mosque. So we were a lot more social and outgoing than perhaps, let's say, a mosque of recent immigrants or folks who just don't have the time, the bandwidth, right? That's literally, that was our bread and butter. That was our extracurricular activity. And so it was a very strange day because it was a combination of feeling like we were all attacked, because we were, but that we were exempt from any sympathy or any consideration, that we weren't allowed to say that we too were afraid, that we too felt that we'd been attacked. We'd been, our world had been overturned, just like anyone else's, just like as you had said.
1: Yeah. I'm sure this is like also a very kind of painful memory. Do you remember the moment whenever that person came in and said, like, the second tower has been hit? Did you think automatically then, like, terrorist, and then like, uh-oh, what if they're Muslim?
0: It was thought for me in part. I was in Persian class and our Persian teacher took a minute when he processed what had been said. And then he said something that I have not forgotten clearly, and I doubt I ever will forget. He said, if you are Middle Eastern or Muslim or confused for either or both, stay in the room. And that was a strange thing for him to say in the moment. And I didn't fully follow.
1: Wow.
0: He was actually a refugee from the Islamic Republic of Iran. He had fled. He was a political refugee. He had actually been singled out by the Shah's regime and then by the Islamic Republican regime. And so kind of, you know, it had a pretty tough go of it and ended up in the U.S. and was a brilliant Persian teacher. And once the few students in the room who were not so described had left, he said, listen, I don't know what happened, but I'm pretty sure I know that there will be a lot of people out there who will think that you had something to do with it. And so if I were you, I would get home to your dorm, to your apartment, wherever it might be, and probably lay low for a while just to be safe. And if you don't have a way to get anywhere, let me know.
1: Did you think he's overreacting?
0: As soon as we got out of the building, we could see the sky filled with smoke, and it was absolutely surreal. And people kept saying, this is like a movie, because of course, the only time we ever see anything like that is in a movie. And so the scale of what had happened was obviously beyond anything we could have conceived. And then there was a rumor mill, right? So we were told within the first hour or two that car bombs were going off in cities across the country, that other skyscrapers in other cities had also been hit. There was no way to really get a handle on what was happening in the immediate. So obviously your mind goes to the worst places, or is tempted at least to the worst places. And
1: right,
0: that's,
1: it's like
0: when
1: pre-social media, right?
0: Yeah, so, yeah, exactly.
1: And I remember, I'm sure it was the same for you, like in DC, my family couldn't get a hold of me because the phone lines were just like, the phone networks were overwhelmed. So did you go home? Like, what did you do?
0: So I have vignettes of the day. And one was, we congregated near Washington Square Park, and I saw some friends, and we tried to figure out what to do. I lived on the Upper East Side, which was very far. The subways had been shut down. There was no reasonable way one could walk that far. It didn't also feel like the right thing to do at the moment. At some point,
1: I mean, you probably didn't feel safe, right? Like, if you,
0: no.
1: Like, that was sort of the confusion of the day, at least in DC. People were like, get off the streets.
0: Yeah.
1: You know?
0: Yeah, no one knew what to do. And at some point, I met up with a friend of mine who is on the board of the Islamic Center. And we said, maybe we should make our prayer space into a meeting point and make sure there's someone there to check in on everyone, if anyone needs anything, just see how people are doing. And we did. And then eventually campus was shut down. It was shut down for several days. I spent most of that day between our prayer space and a friend's dorm. And that's where, when we got to the dorm, that's where we watched the news and saw what had actually happened. So like you said, we didn't have access.
1: Yeah. I feel like it was like one of the most surreal moments of my, like, I was working for Reuters and I had to walk from, I was based at the Securities and Exchange Commission. I had to walk across to the main bureau. And I remember asking a police officer what to do. And he said, I don't know. And I thought that was like one of the weirdest things. But can I go back to

0: Can you just share sort of like how you ended up president of the Muslim Student Association?
1: Yeah, I joined the Islamic Center at New York University first and foremost because I was looking for people to hang out with. The week that I got to campus in my freshman year, fall 1998, one of the first people I met was a fellow Muslim student, because NYU, for those who are listening who don't know, New York University does not have a campus. It is a massive university. It's a sprawling university, but it's kind of like skyscraper, office building, NYU, coffee shop, skyscraper, NYU, office building. So at the time, especially, it was very hard to just find people and have a feeling of campus if you didn't belong to some kind of club or student association. Otherwise, you just get lost in a crowd. And I had come from a very small town where, on the one hand, I was very used to small numbers of people, but on the other hand, very much wanted to be in a place where I could find more people like myself. I thought I was a unicorn, for lack of a better term. When I was growing up, I think there were only one or two other Muslim students my age, like around high school age. And when you're growing up, these certain things take on this huge valence, like, oh, they don't listen to the same music as me, or they don't wear the same clothes as me, or they're a year and a half older than me. And those become like chasms you cannot cross or wouldn't even want to dare cross. And so if people weren't like me, then who was I going to befriend? And I found at the Islamic Center a group of people not that different from myself. There were a lot of other Muslim kids from small towns across America, and we had pretty similar interests. And it was a nice feeling. And over time, I found I was really good at building campus life, planning events, building alliances with other clubs, relationships, and we grew almost exponentially because there were all these other kids who felt like they didn't know where they belonged. And so we had a tagline, what a great Muslim community should feel like. And
0: that was your tagline?
1: That was our tagline.
0: What a great Muslim community should feel like.
1: Yeah.
0: Were you religious?
1: So the sad fact of it is that I lost the chance to figure out my own relationship to religion, because after that day, after that Tuesday, I felt like I had to be a public voice. And how could I negotiate my own relationship to my religion when it felt like the world was falling apart? I just went into some kind of emergency mode. I had planned to be a very good Desi boy and have a nice, stable, middle-class life and live in the suburbs and have nothing to do with media, with all due respect, to you and to me, and to not go into fields that, frankly, I had no precedent for, I had no mentors in, if not for what happened that day. And I think that's, to me, that's the rupture, because as much as I enjoyed the work I was doing, I never wanted that to be a national thing. I never wanted that to involve media. I just wanted to build a fun community. That was pretty much it. And then the whole world came knocking. And because of my family background, because I knew a lot about Islam, because I was a Middle Eastern studies major, I was better equipped than most students my age to answer those questions. I was not emotionally or psychologically equipped, though.
0: So I just want to go back to what you said about not being able to figure out your own religion. What was happening then?
1: So what's interesting to me, there's been a surge in Islamophobia, as you noted, in the last few months. It feels very familiar, and so it feels very frustrating, because I haven't felt this kind of anti-Muslim animus in America for many years. But if I go back to that year, the first months after September 11th, there was anger, but there was also curiosity and there were questions, but there was no narrative that had taken hold. I think the narrative of civilizational war, of endless war, of a 24/7 state of emergency, that did not take hold for many months after, until maybe the run-up to the Iraq war. And I would argue that some of that had to do with trying to sell the Iraq war, to make a link between two things that weren't actually connected. You had to create a civilizational threat, as opposed to there is a terrorist group. They are dangerous. They are bad, but they are not representative of 2 billion people, and they are not an existential threat to the West, right? And so I think that initially the work just felt like explanatory. Like, I would get up in front of people and answer questions, Islam 101. And then over some months after the initial panic and intensity, when things seemed like they were going back to normal, I noticed a shift. And then it felt like I was playing defense. And then at some point, I felt like we were on the verge of something catastrophic as a country, that we were talking about policies and approaches that I was sure would be very bad for our country. And yet, what could I do as kid in his 20s with no institutional support, no real sense of what he's doing. I should just go talk to everyone and tell them why this is bad.
0: What was it like in your head where you weren't even sure how you felt about your own religion and then you sort of became a spokesperson for it?
1: Where do you think my hair went? It's good.
0: Well, I'm laughing. Hard. You're not laughing. I feel like I should point out.
1: I think in my head, and now that I look back on it, it makes sense, but I also have no idea why it made sense. I told myself I wanted to build a Muslim community for people like me who felt left out. But I still felt left out because I had not done the work myself. And to be a young American Muslim then was particularly fraught because we were building our own institutions because the models that many of our elders had created, some of which were great, didn't necessarily speak to us and certainly weren't sufficient to who we were before 9/11, let alone what happened after 9/11. So you're asking a 21, 22-year-old with no real life experience, who's not been able to ask hard questions, who's never had a reckoning with religion, to be like, go out there and do the work.
0: You write about this in your memoir, How to Be a Muslim, an American Story.
1: I proposed How to Be an American, a Muslim Story, but they felt it wouldn't sell as well.
0: What a surprise. So
1: it did sell better, though. So who am I to say?
0: And I mean, there's so much you write about in that book, just frankly, how tough life was for you then. When you look back now, what do you think is important to share for us to know?
1: Religion is a very powerful force, and it can do a lot of good in people's lives, but it can cause a lot of harm. And one of the reasons I do the work that I do now, I spend a lot of time working with high schoolers and college students. I, separately from my work at Xavier, which is a Jesuit Catholic university, I also run what's called a halakha, like a study circle. And I think in many ways, their experience is a lot easier than mine because there's just a lot more kids. And if I look back on it, the thing that actually hit me is I think that if I had spent more time with people my age, I probably would have avoided a lot of this too, because I had a very solitary childhood. I spent a lot of time with books and my parents, and, you know, very well-intentioned, like they were great parents and, you know, but they're immigrants. They didn't really understand. As far as they saw it, it was just your grades that mattered. And I think if I had had a slightly more social, normal childhood, I probably would have developed a little bit more of an ability to deal with other people and with myself in a more healthy and kind of normal way. But I think it's really about every religion has points at which it can be exploited or misunderstood, and we have to be very mindful of those and correct for those. And that's what I spend a lot of time thinking about now, for myself, first of all, but also for the work I do as a teacher, as a professor.
0: How did you get from being the spokesperson to being the person who's now helping? Like, you're the person who, like, you wanted to have 25 years ago. How did that happen?
1: This is an answer no one has ever given you before. Dubai, because what happens in Dubai does not stay in Dubai. And I don't know that anyone has...
0: I did not think you were going to say Dubai.
1: Nobody has ever had a spiritual epiphany in Dubai until I did. And then after that, they stopped that. They just banned it. That was a terrible thing to say. But that's the perversity of it. I want to acknowledge that because it is a police state. And it's not a place where you would think a person would find any kind of enlightenment. But it was because of that that I did. Religion is very strictly controlled in there, to the extent that basically the same sermon is given in every mosque on Friday, because they're all prepared.
0: Who decides that?
1: They have a Ministry of Religious Affairs, just like a lot of Muslim majority countries. And so things are vetted. And they will say, you know, in their defense, that their societies are afraid of extremism. They are very pluralistic societies. If they want to run a city state where I think, what, 80, 90% of the population is not Emirati, obviously, you'd have to take great care. So I'm not trying to turn this into a, you know, a kind of black or white scenario. I'm flagging something because it was very counterintuitive and I didn't know it going into it. Basically, my health fell apart in my early 30s. I was in and out of hospitals. I was doing really badly. I had to leave my doctorate. I left my job. Marriage fell apart. It was a pretty tough few
0: rough
1: years.
0: Time. Yeah.
1: Yeah. It was not how I anticipated my 30s going. And my brother was living in Dubai and he said to me, why don't you come out here for a while? Why don't you spend some time here? It'll be good for you. And I'll just choose one moment because there's a lot there, but I went to a mosque on Friday and I walked in and nobody had any idea who I was. And it was the most liberating feeling in the world. And then I realized that, I mean, thanks to geopolitics and all kinds of things, nobody needs to fundraise for the mosques in Dubai. They've got more than enough money. So effectively, it was like public infrastructure I didn't even have to pay taxes for. And the reason it was so important was like, I could just go in there and talk to God. I didn't have to be a face. I didn't have to answer questions. I didn't have to think about, you know, who's in, who's out, who's on the board, who has access to the space. And again, those questions are necessary. But there's times when you just need to talk to God. And so I could go into a mosque and sit there for an hour or two, perfectly undisturbed. And the amount of reflection that proceeds from that is formidable. I ended up joining a Sufi tariqa, so what you would call Sufism, or particular take on Islam, which I did for several years. And I think that was very healing for me and very important for me. Eventually, I left for certain reasons, but those years kind of gave me space to rebuild myself.
0: As you're talking, I'm just thinking about when I went into the Grand Mosque in Abu Dhabi, like the part that they let visitors go to, and just like the beautiful writing on the wall. And I'm just wondering, when you said like you were there and you were talking to God, were there specific passages? Were there specific things that you feel like there was like that light bulb started coming on? Or where did that healing start?
1: Sure. So part of it was getting to spend Ramadan in Dubai. And I'd not really ever spent Ramadan in a Muslim majority society, or at least a society where Islam is the default religious tradition. So that was fascinating because I could go to the mosque and you had some of the best Quran reciters in the world. And I experienced a kind of faith I had never experienced before that I didn't know was possible. What I had often experienced before that was a surface level faith. So Islam does have a strong tradition of formal outward practice. So very similar to the Jewish tradition in key respects, right? Like how you pray is very specifically prescribed. When you pray, what you say, what you're supposed to wear. And that can become, instead of the start of the journey, the end of the journey. And I had never taken it any farther, in part because, and to just be as charitable as possible to those who taught me the religion, most Muslims in the world are refugees from their own civilization. Because of the brutality of colonialism, we pick at only pieces of what our religious tradition once was. And so I remember there's 7 verses of the Quran. It's the opening chapter. Fatiha literally means the opening. It's the first chapter of the Quran. It's sort of like the Lord's Prayer for those who are familiar with it. And I remember I was in a small mosque in Ramadan in a quiet corner of Dubai, nothing like the Grand Mosque of Abu Dhabi.
0: Yeah, which is like, as I was saying that, I was like, it's like the most expensive, beautiful mosque.
1: Yeah. If you showed someone the mosque now, they think it's AI. Like, who actually would have made that, right? It's kind of wild, right? Yeah. Most people do not pray in those mosques. And I remember the imam, you know, he recites the first verse, which says, all praise is due to God, Lord of the worlds. And he just stopped. And he started praising God. As if he had forgotten we were even in the room with him. And so if you've seen Muslim prayer, it's sort of, you know, you have an imam at the very front, someone who's leading the prayer, and then people are lined up behind him, and, you know, we move in sync. And he was just on another plane of existence. We were just kind of along for the ride. And I thought it was amazing that he turned the Quran into an actual living text in the course of his prayer. That every time he read something, and obviously it helped that he spoke and understood Arabic, he would like reflect on it, but not in the sense of someone who is reflecting on something very emphatically and performatively. It's as if it had hit him the first time. And, you know, there was another night a few weeks later where they had brought in a famous reciter and he gave this extended supplication in prayer, like a dua where you call on God. And I had never heard anyone call on God like that before. And he just kept saying this thing over and over again, that you brought us from non-existence into existence. And then he would just start crying. Like he was just talking to God and we had the privilege of being in the room for the conversation. And that hit me so hard because to me, what he was saying was, there's a moment in many people's lives, especially maybe when we're younger, where we ask like, why me? Why this? And he just kind of hit the nail with the Muslim hammer, right? So to speak, like he answered that question with the answer Islam proposes, which is it wasn't supposed to be your choice. You don't get to ask why me. you're supposed to be asking, what do you want from me? That existence is not a choice anyone has, right? Like, I didn't choose my name. I didn't choose my ethnicity. I didn't choose what I was going to look like. And I'm not saying those things are not important, but they are not the ground on which we build our identity, nor are they what determines our destiny. And so he was having his own conversation. I was having this conversation with him. And when it was over, I remember looking at my brother like, what just happened? There's thousands of people here. I have no idea what their stories are. And I've been so stuck in my head. But maybe part of the reason religion is communal and embodied is because maybe no one's supposed to be in their head all that much. Like, to an extent, and I know I'm saying this as someone who's teaching philosophy at Xavier, but, you know, within reason, sometimes you just kind of need to get out of your head.
0: Is that what you say to your students now?
1: I mean, I wouldn't say get out of your head. That's a little bit harsh. I can be mean to myself, right? But what I would say is that if we don't have commitments outside ourselves, commitments that we can't shake and can't break, whatever that might be, heck, have a cat, right? The cat doesn't really care how you're feeling. The cat needs to be fed. You have to have commitments that you cannot break and cannot shake, because with those and through those, we build ourselves. I think that the Muslim take is not so much that you just find yourself, but you find and make yourself. And self-construction is an ongoing, persistent process. It's not something that happens once and then is done. There's a lot of maintenance.
0: Stay with us. We'll be right back. So would you say one of the big commitments or one of your major formations now is that, I'm thinking particularly of the idea of Islamophobia, the fact that you are constantly being asked to answer for 2 billion people, extremist behavior, all of those things. Does it come from what you were saying about existence? Like, I did not choose this. I just have to move through it, and that's my responsibility?
1: I don't want to frame it like that exactly, because I'm worried that that might sound a little cynical, maybe. I think that's the moment when it hit me that this is what it is. What do you want to make from it? And then a lot of work had to follow from there. When it comes to Islamophobia, I have three things that I want to say on this. The first is, I hope people can understand how painful and infuriating it was to be on the receiving end of Islamophobia. Like, myself and tens of thousands of people around the country protested against the Iraq war. We said, this is going to be a disaster. And sure enough, it was a disaster. And one of the disastrous outcomes was ISIS. And then we were blamed for ISIS. And I was like, hey, excuse me, we were here saying, don't do this. Why is it my fault? That was the first moment. The second was, after that, I had this reckoning with activism in my own mind, where I said, maybe street protest doesn't work. Maybe we need more. And I jumped into policy spaces. I did more media engagement, that kind of thing. And I remember working at a think tank in DC on the question of the Iran deal. And we actually gamed out what would happen if there were no Iran deal. And every scenario that we came up with was absolutely terrible. And mind you, in every scenario we constructed or pursued, the interlocutors on the American side were, shall we say, more committed and informed civil servants, not drawing any particular contrast to any other administration. Nudge, nudge, wink, wink. But then it was like, well, you know, now it's come back, this Islamophobia, right? That this is the reason America has problems. And it's like, no, this is not the reason America has problems. Actually, I think Islamophobia is, and I know this is a bold claim to make, one of the most harmful forces in America in the last 20 some years, for all Americans, not just for Muslims, for Muslims as well, obviously, and particularly. But think about how many trillions of dollars and how many years of war have gone into conflicts that were fueled by bigotry and a refusal to see complexity. And imagine where else those resources could have gone. So that's the second point. And the third point is a more religious and uplifting one, which is, there's an Islamic concept called amana, a trust, that we don't really own anything, including ourselves. Everything we have is an amana, a trust from God. It's a verse, I believe, in Surah Baqarah, in the second chapter of the Quran, to the effect of, make not your own hands the source of your own destruction. Meaning that what you have control over your hands, what you have in front of you, you can do things. don't do things that destroy yourself. Do things, rather, that build yourself, that leave good in the world for those after you. In fact, the very word for faith in Islam is iman, which comes from the word imana. The words are related. Faith is a trust. And that is a beautiful thing, because the all-powerful creator of everything, somewhere outside of time and space, decided that you and I would exist, and decided when and where and how we would exist. And that is God's decision, not our own. And so it is not something to get through. It is something to cherish. God chose for me to be born in America. America is also an imana. It is something that we have been entrusted with. And when you are entrusted with property, what you're saying is, you know that at some point you will have to pass this on to someone. It is not really yours. Just like my life is not really mine. I didn't choose to exist, and I'm not going to choose how I leave the world. I have no idea how that'll happen. But while I'm here, I have to protect and cherish it.
0: So is it trust? Is it responsibility?
1: Yeah. It's a trust. It's a responsibility. It's something that's been vouchsafed to you. It's a gift. It's a loan. However you want to see it. The way I would look at it is, imagine if someone says to you, hey, I'm on vacation for a few months. Can you watch my house? And you would take care of that house. But the house is your life. And that's what that imam in Dubai was saying, that you brought us from non-existence into existence. And in that case, I was chosen to be Harun, born to Pakistani parents in New England. And so, yes, I should be proud of and embrace that, because that's what was chosen for me. But other people had other identities chosen for them. My identity is not better than someone else's. It's important because it was decided from on high. And so that's how I look at the question of patriotism, is that part of my response to Islamophobia is, I don't want to respond anymore in this gotcha kind of way. I mean, that can be kind of fun from time to time. It feeds the ego a little bit. It feels good when you're tired and bored and frustrated.
0: What is the gotcha?
1: So Governor Abbott a few days ago called ablution stations in Dallas airport like
0: the washing stations.
1: The foot washing stations for you to prepare before you pray. He called them like whites only bathrooms. And I was like, really? Like, the fun thing about American Islamophobia is as wrong as you could possibly be. Like, it's not an analogy to something that has nothing to do with anything. Governor Abbott is saying that this is like racial apartheid. Mind you, 10 to 30% of the enslaved Africans who were brought here against their will were Muslim and were not allowed to be Muslim. So you drew on that history to make the opposite example. Like, do you even know what you're saying? Also, has anyone ever stopped Governor Abbott from washing his feet in an ablution station? I highly doubt it. There's no sign any. Like, it's preposterous, right? So there is a part of you that wants to be like.
0: So that's the gotcha answer to Governor Abbott. What if you were talking to Governor Abbott now? Like, what would be the actual, what was the answer you feel like you should do?
1: The answer I feel I should do?
0: No. Well, you feel like you should do the gotcha, but what's the answer that you, right? Let's go to the trust answer.
1: Yeah. I wouldn't respond directly. And I mean that 100%. I'm tired of responding directly. I don't want to fight on that ground. I would rather say, hey, what do you want for the future of America? Do you think the policies you line up with and support are going to leave our country better off? Can you really look everyone in the eye in Texas and say, this is working for us? Do you feel like it's a good place to leave our country, to be picking fights with everyone in the world and doing nothing to prepare for what we see coming? You know, like that's an imana. An imana is... It's like if you have a kid, right? You have to think about the kid now, but you also have to think about the kid in 10, 20, 30 years. And so I feel like what I like about Imam Dani and Abdullah Sayyid is not necessarily a specific policy. It's that they choose to respond to hate with a message of let's build a better country for each and everyone. And I think that is a deeply religious and deeply Muslim message. Islam doesn't prescribe how you should do that. One might come up with a different solution. But we have to have some shared ends. And to me, religiously, those ends are sanctioned by God.
0: Harun, unfortunately, I think your experience having to answer for your religion is something that's actually applicable to a lot of other traditions now, to Christians, to American Jews. Just wonder what your thoughts are about that.
1: So one of the things I often tell my students is that we cannot let our faith be defined by Islamophobia. Neither do we let it get defined by those who demonstrate clear hostility and bigotry towards us, but also that we can't let that be the place where we stop, that our focus becomes responding to the bigotry as opposed to a larger moral vision. So I had a friend who is a rabbi in Washington, D.C., who once said, speaking about anti-Semitism, said, do you think that the bigotry your community faces would change if the circumstances of your community changed? And I said something along the lines of, well, given everything that's happening in the Muslim world, it gets picked on, people focus on failed states or political upheaval, and they extrapolate from there to make a judgment about all Muslims. And he said, look at my community. Do you think that if your community were prospering in the United States across the board, would the bigotry stop? Or would there still be bigotry, just with a different explanation for itself? And that sits with me for two reasons. One is because what he was trying to say is that he wanted his community to focus on what it means to be Jewish independently of how people perceive him or perceive them as a community. And I tell my students that all the time. And actually, that point has been made many times over. One of the reasons for the current surge in Islamophobia in America, I think it's a very deliberate attempt to undermine certain political candidates. But the fact that those candidates are prominent proves that the country has changed. So it's not a simple story. We are not the community we were 20 years ago. We've got Aisha Wahab, who just won a special election in California for Eric Swalwell's seat. We've got Sohrab Mamdani. We've got Abdullah Sayed, right? We've got Yemeni coffee in every city in America. Those cultural and political achievements, that prominence, will also promote a backlash. And so the question is then, if you've defined yourself by the backlash, who will you be if the backlash recedes, or when the backlash recedes? And if the story we tell ourselves is that we as a community are always discriminated against, how do you explain what we're seeing right now?
0: I'm just curious what you were hearing from your students. I mean, you're in Ohio. What are they coming to you and saying in the realm of what we've been talking about here?
1: In terms of the Islamophobia, what's very interesting among Muslim students is that they are the product of 20-some years of dealing with this, whether directly or indirectly. They're kind of just tired of it. They're not intimidated. They're not moved by it. And one of the interesting things about working on a college campus is you realize how old you are, but then it also makes you more nimble intellectually, right? Because you're forced to reckon with things you don't understand. Okay, so do you remember at the end of the World Cup when Spain beat Argentina and a fight broke out?
0: Yeah.
1: And
0: Lamine Yamal held up the sign about the Falklands War.
1: Yeah. So leaving aside the Falklands War, Lamine Yamal was on his knees praying. And I think that for me, it's so weird, even now, to see so much prominence given to certain Muslims in certain spaces. In the UFC world, in the World Cup, in the NBA, there's a lot more cultural reference points that invoke Islam, right? Like Mamdani is a genuinely popular politician. And to me, I still look at that as, wow, look at how much things have changed. Whereas to someone who's 15, 20, 25, that's not a change.
0: It's just their world.
1: It's just their world.
0: Yeah.
1: So I don't think Islamophobia lands the same way, because when I walk into a Xavier classroom, none of my students are Muslim, by the way. I teach philosophy courses, and I reference Lamine Yamal, they all know who I'm talking about. It's not a mystery to them. And so I think that the frustrations I hear aren't necessarily specific to Islamophobia. They're a feeling that they have been let down, that the people in charge are not treating the world like it is an amana. So like our son and I watched Independence Day over the summer. We make it a point to watch some like classic movies.
0: One of
1: movies.
0: My favorite movies.
1: Right? It's a great
0: I love
1: achievement
0: that's like
1: of Western civilization.
0: My favorite presidential speech.
1: Right?
0: Like,
1: oh, okay. So perfect. Today we celebrate our Independence Day, really, but it's not as cool.
0: Remember, it will not be for the, like, it will be 4th of July. It will be not for Americans.
1: And not an American
0: for
1: holiday.
0: The world.
1: For the world, yeah.
0: When trust me, when the world stood up and said, we will not go quietly. Yeah, I think it's
1: a it was great, right? So then I asked him, what'd you think? And he's like, it's a little unrealistic. And I was like, yeah, well, like, obviously, right? It's about aliens. And he's like, no, not the aliens. He's like, I know it's a sci-fi movie. And he rolled his eyes, right? Because it's not a sentence if there's not an eye roll. And then he said, who would ever believe a president could be that young? And I was like, oh, damn. He doesn't look at the presidency as an office for people who care or even who have competency. Do you see what I mean?
0: I mean, that's terrible.
1: So like, why would he think Islamophobia is a special or unique concern? The larger problem is, like, look who's in charge.
0: But I think that jadedness, which I will say I see in like the 20 somethings in my family. They're going to be so mad that I said that on this podcast. Great.
1: It's okay. Do they listen to the podcast? There's the question.
0: Sometimes.
1: Okay.
0: I think that jadedness is kind of an all age thing now. There's so much despair. Mm-hmm. And it's just become like so normalized.
1: Yeah.
0: What other things do you turn to kind of overcome that?
1: Yeah. So I would push back a little that I think that a lot of the young folks I work with are not quite as jaded as I had initially expected. I think they are frustrated. Mm. I think they are let down. But I see in some of these young candidates a kind of collective eye roll in a good way that we're really not interested in responding to these arguments. So we understand a diversionary tactic when we see one or hear one. I think that this generation trained and honed on social media is far more sophisticated and not in the least intimidated by these narratives, which is why I thought it was very interesting when Abdul Al-Sayed did that interview on Fox News with Jesse Waters, right? And they kind of sparred back and forth. And even Jesse Waters at the end was kind of like, oh, I kind of like him, right? Because I think
0: he got Jesse Waters. So like it was a, we'll put a link in the show notes. I feel like it's 20 minutes everyone should watch.
1: Yes. But what I think what he appreciated, and now I'm speaking through the mind of Jesse Waters, which I never thought I would do. So thank you for this podcast. But what I thought was interesting is that I think he appreciated that he was not interested in becoming a punching bag. And he refused the terms of the conversation.
0: He refused the narrative. So what lessons you think then the older people like us should be taking from younger people about narratives?
1: We're all going to die. And I mean that in a very profound and spiritual way, not in a depressive or negative way. That the mark of a good life, I think as a parent, is God willing that those kids will be able to live lives of their own long after I'm gone. That's what a job of a parent is. And the job of a citizen is not really that different. To take care of a country so that it can continue thriving long after you're gone. I think the problem is that we have created a culture that does not believe in the importance of facing death and preparing for it. And I don't mean facing death in the sense of giving up hope, but rather clarifying. Like, I don't have the energy a 20-year-old has. I don't. I'm not supposed to. I have a certain amount of time in this world. I have certain things to do and I want to do them. And I'm doing a lot. Like, alhamdulillah, I'm very happy for that. But in the back of my mind, I have to think, am I making plans to live forever? I mean, imagine how gone we are as a culture when someone is in their late 70s and thinks now is the time to become president. That strikes me as someone who does not believe that life is an amana.
0: This podcast is coming out the week before
1: yes.
0: the anniversary. You are actually going to be giving a sermon in your local mosque on
1: September 11th.
0: It is on September 11th because that's Friday.
1: Yeah.
0: As we're thinking about this idea of reframing the narrative, right? Like we started this conversation with you saying, because of your actual 9/11 experience, like you didn't actually get to be like, what is Islam? That was taken away from you. What are you saying now? What do you want us to know about what Islam is? And then what are you going to be saying to people on this anniversary?
1: So on the anniversary itself, I want to talk a little bit about how many of us experienced that day or the after effects of that day, and to mark and to recognize that. But the congregation, the mosque, asked me specifically to reflect on the last 25 years. And so I want to make 3 points. One is that patriotism is consistent with our faith, that our country is an amana, and that no matter what people say to us, we are still responsible for what is in our care and in our power and in our responsibility. That's one point. The next point is when we become defensive and talk about what Islam is not, then we are not actually spending any time with what Islam is. And the third point is the point that answers your other question. And there's a concept in physics that I think is called hysteresis. It's not that different from a feedback loop. And what I want to point out is that, and this sounds trite in the moment, actions have consequences, but I don't mean in a trivial way. when I was young, I had a crisis of faith. I lost my faith. And I remember when I thought to myself, God doesn't exist, I winced as if I would be struck down by a bolt of lightning. Because that is, of course, naturally what happens when you doubt your faith, right? And needless to say, there was no lightning strike directly on my person. And I might have immediately concluded from that making that decision...
0: Because God doesn't exist? Sorry, that's like because, a terrible joke.
1: Because, right?
0: Particularly on the show.
1: Although the funny thing is, as I'm telling the story, I realized that our house was actually hit by lightning many times. So maybe it was sort of an indirect note. But the reason I'm bringing that up is because sometimes people think that moral laws have consequences akin to physical laws. They do, but they don't have immediate consequences. Morality is like the climate. You can pump CO2 into the atmosphere for decades and not notice anything. But it's there, and it's making a difference, not in a way that people should make a difference. And then one day you will feel those consequences. And even then, if you cease the activity, the consequences remain, right? Like if we switch to a fully, let's say, renewables economy globally today, we would still have climate change to deal with, right? The problem would not be more bad, but it would still be bad. And the reason I say that, and what I want to leave the congregation with is the same lesson that I think we as Americans need to reflect on, is that what we are doing right now to our country and in the name of our country has consequences. It is not a game. And we may think that it's not a big deal because I don't feel anything immediately, that it's still raining and snowing and sunny. The stock market is going up. Life is normal. But that's not how morality works. And I think the lesson of Islam is that you have to submit yourself to certain norms and practices consistently every day, not just because they keep you in the presence of God and a consciousness of something higher and more beautiful, but because who you are at the end of that process is not who you were at the beginning. That actions accumulated do have consequences. A person who chooses to spend every day with people they might not be familiar with will inevitably be a different kind of person years down the road. A person who is willing to look himself or herself in the mirror and say, was that the right thing to do every day, is not going to be the same person. And it may not happen overnight, but it does happen. That God works slowly and faith works slowly and is meant to. And what I would like to leave the congregation with, and I suppose the audience, is we might not be able to control what other people are doing and accumulating in our American atmosphere. But we have more control than we realize over ourselves and our communities. So what are we going to do?
0: Harvin, thank you so much. And obviously, we want you to come back and talk about other things that don't have to be about Islamophobia. So I hope you'll do that.
1: Thank you. I would like that.
0: Harun Mogul is a Muslim chaplain and also teaches at Xavier University in Cincinnati. He's also host of the Avenue M podcast. And if you want to hear more, he and I are actually going to be in conversation with a couple of other folks from Religion News Service on September 9th, reflecting about this 25th anniversary and what it means in the face of Islamophobia. It's free. And if you want to register, we'll put that link in the show notes. You can join us live or listen to a recording later. I'm Nyla Boodoo. You can find Oh God, Now What on Substack, where you can join the conversation around each episode, get bonus behind the scenes, and also be in conversation with other people who are listening to the podcast. Oh God, Now What is a co-production of PRX Productions, Glad You're Here, and Rhyme Media. Our production team is Nick Minoni, Robin Lin, Genevieve Sponsler, Sandra Lopez Monsalve, and Edwin Ochoa. The executive producer at Rhyme Media is Dan Bobkoff, and at PRX Productions, it's Jocelyn Gonzalez. Our theme music is by Hansdale Shee. Oh God, Now What is made possible by the John Templeton Foundation.

So we can't understand the lyrics this guy is singing. Which makes sense. It's an Italian pop song. But even if we spoke Italian, we still wouldn't understand it. That's because the lyrics are gibberish. Gibberish that's supposed to sound like American English. This song was written in 1972 by Adriano Celentano. He was trying to imitate American music, all the way down to the raw sound of the language. In a way, his gibberish lyrics could be what English sounds like to an Italian. Celentano says the whole song is about how hard it is to communicate. Oh, something.

0: my friends to go. We've been seeing in the cinema and the shoes are coming in. This is 200 cars and over 400 clients of state.
1: The World According to Sound is made by Chris Off and Sam Harnett.
0: I ice my chancelet and if you don't know it feels the ice.
2: It's hard to remember now. Natan Brown isn't sure what year it was, but she was 8 years old.
3: Yeah, I don't remember. I just know that I kept on telling my mom I had headaches, and we went to the hospital, but then the doctor said it's just because they thought I was dehydrated or something.
2: She wasn't dehydrated. The headaches kept coming. One day at school, Brown fell down the stairs. They took her to the emergency room. Her mother, Dolores Lilly, says that's when they found the tumor.
4: Tell me what that was like for you.
5: Devastating. Scary. Really scary. You hear cancer and you think death.
2: It was brain cancer. Lilly says her daughter didn't come home after the tumor was discovered. She went immediately into intensive care. She had surgery a week later, then chemo. The treatment went on for 4 years. Lily says her daughter made friends at the hospital. They'd race up and down the halls clutching their IV poles. But if you have brain cancer, and your friends all have brain cancer, death will become a part of your life. Lily remembers the friends her daughter lost. She remembers the funerals.
5: And that was really devastating for her because she thought, oh my God, I have brain cancer. And I remember her crying to me and saying, am I going to die? And you don't have an answer for that, you know?
2: Natan Brown did not die. She beat cancer. But that wasn't the end. Next, she had to beat bullying.
5: She got bullied a lot because of her hair. Because her skin was really, really dark from being burnt from the radiation. Kids can be really cruel.
2: It was so bad, Lily decided to change schools. That didn't end the bullying, but it helped. Then a few years ago, Brown started going to her neighborhood boys and girls club, known as the Seedman Center.
3: That's where I help at. Help. Sometimes I help, sir.
2: She showed me around last week. She's become a leader at the Seedman Center. I first met her at a ceremony where she'd been named a finalist for the Citywide Boys and Girls Club Youth of the Year Award, in part for how she interacts with other kids.
6: Like, I've seen this. When she sees kids bullying other kids, she does say, hey, guys, stop that. That's not cool.
2: Ken Reed directs the educational program at the Seedman Center. He says Brown has a special quality.
6: It's like you can kind of tell everybody has their own struggles. But then there are certain soldiers in life that have been hit a little bit differently than other people. And it does bring out a different type of quality in them where it's like, I'm not going to give up as easy. You know, I'm not going to quit as easy because I beat the odds. Like, she beat death.
2: This May, Natan Brown will graduate from high school. Next year, she's hoping to go to a trade school. Like, what do you want to do?
3: To go to college, I want to be a nurse or help kids with child care.
2: Why do you want to do that?
3: Child care, I love kids. And I babysit all my cousins.
2: Why do you want to be a nurse?
3: Because all the things I have been through when I had cancer.
2: All the things she's been through will make it harder. Her cancer treatment has lingering effects. She struggles with memory, she struggles with balance and coordination. But she has overcome challenges before. College will just be the next chapter. With State of Opportunity, I'm Dustin Dwyer, Michigan Radio News.
7: This is Bird Note. As a flock of ducks lift off from a marsh, their wings reveal large patches of powder blue and emerald. These dabbling ducks are called blue-winged teal. They're petite birds, noticeably smaller than mallards. The male's blue-gray head has a bright white crescent at the base of the bill, and his cinnamon sides and underparts are peppered with dark dots. Females are mottled grayish-brown. Blue-winged teal are long-distance migrants, traveling from nesting areas in Canada and the U.S. to South America for the winter. They feed in shallow water, with a preference during the breeding season for snails and fly larvae. In fall and winter, they seek out plant matter, especially seeds. Blue-winged teal pair up during the winter, and migrate together in spring to a nesting area, often to where the female was born. There, the female will lay about 10 eggs, which hatch after 3 weeks. Once the eggs hatch, mother and ducklings walk away from the nest area within 24 hours, never to return to their nest again. Within just weeks, the young will be flying and ready to join their parents in their great migration south. For Bird Note, I'm Michael Stein.

0: due process. What is it? Who gets it? I'm Robert Reich, and this is a short take from Inequality Media and KALW. There's been some misinformation about this fundamental right that's guaranteed by the U.S. Constitution.
1: Your Secretary of State says everyone who's here, citizens and non-citizens, deserve due process. Do you agree, Mr. President?
2: I don't know. I'm not a lawyer.
0: Well, I am a lawyer, and I've argued before the Supreme Court. The Fifth Amendment to the Constitution explicitly says no person shall be deprived of life, liberty, or property without due process of law. If you're an immigrant who has been detained by ICE, you are entitled to a notice of the charges against you. The government must also provide you with a charging document, often called a notice to appear, outlining the reasons for potential deportation. You have the right to present evidence before an immigration judge to show why you should not be deported. You might be seeking asylum, for example, or have a student visa or green card, and you have the right to appeal the decision to a higher court. You cannot simply be ripped off the streets and deported without a chance to defend yourself. That would be a clear violation of due process. Our country was founded on the idea that government cannot arbitrarily take away your rights and that everyone has a right to defend themselves. And that really means everyone. The word person in the Fifth Amendment makes no distinction between citizens and non-citizens. And the Supreme Court has reaffirmed this multiple times. Conservative and liberal justices have agreed. Due process is a fundamental constitutional protection to ensure that all of us can maintain our life, liberty, and our property, regardless of who we are or where we come from.

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5: When someone walks up to the Continental Club, they'll look up and see the sign blinking say it's the Continental Club. And then they see us sitting over to the right on the sidewalk. My brother Bill cutting meat and serving people. I cook barbecue at home in Houston, bring it up here about 159 miles, and I sell it. And the line be from the door around the corner. See, it's not all about really just selling barbecue. What it's about is people going to a club drinking, and they may need a sandwich or two to bring them down a little bit on their way home. The Lord gave me my gift of cooking. You'd be surprised to where the Lord will put you to be a witness.

0: You're listening to the Kitchen Sisters Present, stories from the flip side of history. I'm Nikki Silva, and here's Davia Nelson. What do we in America have in common today? Religion? Language? The immigrant experience? Our theory, it's barbecue. More ritual than food. Barbecue fulfills the deep need to smoke meat and bicker with each other about whether it's best done over mesquite, hickory or sassafras, served wet or dry. Barbecue unites this disparate nation, joining us together in a fiery backyard shade tree enterprise. The best barbecue seems to be from everywhere. In Memphis, a town that smells like roasting flesh from the second you hit the airport. In Atlanta, where Dr. Martin Luther King loved his ribs. In the stockyards and jazz clubs of Kansas City. And on the northern border of North Dakota, where Doug Sandy called to tell us about a lakeside tradition where the men in his community gather to slather slow-roasted buffalo with a secret sauce they concoct in the woodshed at midnight. People called and called our Kitchen Sisters hotline with stories of conflict, competition, and resolution, and about the fellowship of stirring and mopping the mutton in the backyards and barbecues of our nation. Today, the Kitchen Sisters present What Is It About Men and Meat and Midnight and a Pit. In that beautiful Kentucky
1: one. Message 4 was received at 9:20 a.m. Friday.
2: Good morning. My name is Nancy Penrod. I was raised in Owensboro, Kentucky, on the Ohio River, and my deepest food memory is the Catholic church picnics. You know, Saint so-and-so's would have it one weekend, Saint somebody else's the next time, and Our Blessed Mother another time, and burgoo, B-U-R-G-O-O, and barbecued mutton, and they barbecue in great big pits all night long. No kidding, you need to go. Thank you. Bye.
0: Kitchen Sister, Davia Nelson. Burgoo. That was a new one on us. After the fifth burgoo message, we figured this was a tradition to reckon with. We decided to call Nancy Penrod to thank her for the tip and tell her we were headed to Owensboro to make the parish picnic circuit. She said, hold everything, girls. I'll pick you up at the airport and get you there. Meet me outside of baggage. I'll be the blonde in the blue expedition. Nancy Penrod, a grandmother, a retired public health nurse, a cattlewoman, and a devoted public radio listener, became our guide for the weekend, leading us to the churchyards and fire pits of her hometown.
3: Y'all call. So here we are. We're on I-65 North, heading to Owensboro, Kentucky. Been a long time since I've been to one.
4: It's about 5 o'clock in the morning. We build a fire, you know, we're gonna get it burnt down. Just
3: oh. So here we are. We're on I-65 North, heading to Owensboro, Kentucky. Been a long time since I've been to one.
4: Okay.

0: darn it right. We are standing behind the eating shelter here. Down there is the pit where they cook the meat. Over here is the burgoo shelter where they make the burgoo, and they serve meat and burgoo out of these booths here. We also have a to-go out on the road there.
1: My crew for burgoo starts at 3 in the morning. Boil 500 or 600 pounds of mutton. My name's Martin Higdon. We're in a small Catholic parish, St. Lawrence. Burgoo is a term that you won't hear away from here very far. If you cross the river and go over in Indiana, they call it turtle soup.
2: My name's Dan Stallings, blessed from another cooking team. I have my own kettle at home, and I do burgoo at home. It'll have deer meat in it, could have some squirrels in it, hens, and it'll have mutton in it. Cabbage.
3: If you don't steer burgoo, it'll scorch in a heartbeat. It's Ken Bosley here at Owensboro, Kentucky. They have big, long stick, maybe 8 foot, with a paddle attached to it, and they never steer it off.

0: here at Blessed Mother, we start all by hand, mainly because of the fellowship, people being together, standing side by side.
1: All 73.
2: Now, we don't have total Catholics on some of these cooking teams. We've got people that are from Baptist churches. Yeah. But most of your church picnics, for some reason or another, started out as Catholic. I don't know why the Baptists or Lutherans just don't get in on it, but they just never have. And we get a lot of money for the church, you know, out of a thing like this. Put your differences aside and work together. One team.
3: My name is Bob Newman. I'm the team captain here at Blessed Mother. This team right here has been together about 25 years. After your first year, you know what you want to do. Because the mutton guys, they eat a lot of smoke. They have to bend over the pit, and it's real hot. Some guys don't like that. There's a little competition between the chicken team and the mutton team.
4: It's a personal choice. Anybody can cook a chicken. It takes a little more work to do the mutton, and I enjoy the mutton, and that's my forte, I guess.
5: I started up here probably when I was about 10 years old, helping cook dip for the mutton and the pork, and an old man taught me how to cook it, and I did it till probably I was 18, and then he just kind of turned it over to me and said, here you go, and I've been doing it ever since. It's mostly just men up here. The women do help in, you know, during the day preparing for the barbecue, bottle it and get it ready to sell, but as far as the cooking goes, it's mostly just men. My little girl here, she's 8, and she's probably the only girl who's been up here for several years. It's my night to babysit. Mama's out. I mean, my son, don't matter if Mama was home, he would have been up here with me anyway.
6: I'm Daryl Cecil. I'm one of the dip makers. It takes 60 gallons for the whole pit. Whatever meat you see, we generally mop it with the mop.
7: It's what we call the old black dip. It's hot and wangy.
6: Mainly it's lard, margarine, butter, and you got your lemon juice. Of course, lemon cuts your lard, and your lard cuts your lemon. As far as writing it down, amount and all, I couldn't tell you. Kind of handed down from generation to generation. But every generation was dabbled a little bit.
8: We have quilts for sale and
9: the bad boy.
10: What are you getting me into, Dad?
11: It's my dad.
10: Finest feller you ever want to meet. He's taught me so much.
8: People in the world that's hungry. Around here, you wouldn't realize that.
12: I think we need peace more than anything. Peace in the world.
8: What's all this fighting that they're doing?
13: This is the only time during the year that I get to see some of these guys. You know, we're all so busy with our lives anymore.
6: You walk down that pit in the morning, hear everybody hollering, and, you know, they know it's got to be done, and they're here to do the job. I mean, what's all said and done, and the meat's all sold, and everybody's coming together for a good cause. You got to have that in one community. That's what it's all about.

Bronson came to us on Thursday. He had a deli up in Chester, PA, and he would load his pickup with delicatessen. And he had a scale on the back of the truck and a pickle barrel. And he would drive it through the various small towns of Delaware, Maryland, Virginia, and stop off at various Jewish families' houses. His route was about 120 miles that he would cover from the early morning to early evening. Mr. Bronson used to have a big wide hat. He had a lot of hair growing out of his ears. You know, big thick arms and hands of a laborer, somebody who really got up and

0: 4 in the morning and went to work. In those days, it's 1960, we were one of the few Jewish families in the lower part of Delaware. And we'd all come out of our house, and he would deliver that week's order of corned beef and roast beef. And we were so hungry for that kind of food and fresh rye that we'd eat it right on the side of the truck. Mr. Bronson would tell us stories about other Jewish families some 10 miles up the road, who was sick and who was dying and who was making some money and who was doing poorly in life, and he would just spread the gossip.
1: I'm Willie Nelson. I started picking cotton alongside my grandmother when I was maybe 5-6 years old. And I had a little bitty cotton sack that she would make for me and make me some knee pads where I could crawl along beside her. And I learned a lot about how hard work farming is. I grew up kind of a halfway farmer, rancher, whatever. I inhabit Texas, which is about 300 or so population. There was a lot of black farm workers. There was a lot of Mexican farm workers. A lot of guys like me, little white boys trying to go to school, make a living. And we all came together in the farm out there working. And hear the blues coming from over here, and then the Mexican music coming from over here, and then some bobwheels or something coming over there. It was like living in a big opera.

0: after the Civil War, there weren't slaves picking cotton anymore. This army of cotton pickers would descend on Texas. As many as 400,000 cotton pickers would move in a swarm, starting in the lower Rio Grande Valley and moving north as the cotton ripened, mostly from Mexico, a lot of them black. During the Depression, some of them poor whites, Okies as they called them. When they got to German towns like Lockhart and Elgin, the number of cotton pickers was equal to the population of the entire town. They weren't welcome in restaurants, so where were they going to eat? And in the German towns, they went to the meat market. Well, the cotton pickers, walking into a German meat market, saw the smoked meat and said, "Hey, barbecue." And they supplemented that meal with crackers, pickles, onions. They'd go sit on the steps, eat the stuff on the spot. They don't put it on a plate and give you a fork, just put it on a piece of paper. And we think of this as some kind of German tradition, but the truth is, without the cotton pickers, there wouldn't have ever been the demand for this mass production of smoked meat. I'm Rob Walsh, food critic for the Houston Press, and I write cookbooks about Texas.
1: Hey, my name is Todd Moy. I'm a history professor and oral historian at the University of North Texas in Denton. I hope you will look into the Shakespearean tragedy of Cripes Market and Smitty's Barbecue in Lockhart. When Smitty, who had run Cripes Barbecue, died in the 1990s, he left the business of Cripes Barbecue restaurant to his son and the building to his daughter. And they could not come to an agreement, business terms. So the daughter kicked the son out, and he opened his own barbecue restaurant down the road on Highway 183 and opened her own barbecue restaurant, Smitty's, in the former location of Kreitz. Two of the best barbecue restaurants in Texas, but also a very, very sad family story.
2: My name is Joe Nick Petoskey, and I've been writing about Texas for the last 35 years. The way we cook goes back to this idea of digging a hole in the ground, which is really our connection to the ancients. Our Texas kitchens are not so much hidden, but out in the open. That usually means a picnic table and at the very least a cut-in-half 40-gallon barrel, maybe on stilts, maybe not, or even digging holes in the ground. That's something that all the heritage ethnic groups of Texas, Mexican-American, African-American, and Anglo-American, have shared that trait of doing that when they cook their meats. We do it outdoors mainly because of the heat.

name is Buck Green, Chuck Wagon Cook. I'm baking some sourdough biscuits just coming off and some peach cobbler, finishing up some beef tips and rice, what they would have had on the trail 130 years ago. The cattle drives all started back in the 1860s, and they would catch wild cattle down in South Texas, take them to the railheads up north, 1,500, 2,000, 3,000 steers, bring them up to market. And that's where the chuck wagon originated. Colonel Charles Goodnight put together an old army ambulance, put a box on the back, where they got the name Chuck Box, and that's where they started feeding the crews. I cooked on a lot of ranches, doing roundups. On a cattle drive, the wagon I have is a 1906 John Deere that's been converted over to a chuck wagon. Whenever we butcher, take all of the organs from brains to tongue to sweetbreads, liver, kidney, testicles, whatever there was, chop it up, and it's called Son of a Bitch Stew. We like it a lot. And then we'll dig a hole in the ground and burn down a bunch of wood, and that's, we use the coals on Dutch ovens. A Dutch oven is a cast iron vessel. You use that mainly for your baking. Back in the 1800s on the trail, you didn't have access to butter and milk and eggs, so the starter was the leavening agent. We've got a starter that we've kept alive for a lot of years.

0: I'm Terry from Fresno, Texas. I drive 18-wheelers and rodeo on the side. Long line of cowboys. My daddy, grandpa, all of them just was cowboys and rodeos and stuff. Now I'm bringing my sons and them up and doing the same thing. Tomorrow we had a big parade downtown, and then the livestock show and rodeo is called.
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2: The Houston Livestock Show and Rodeo goes back to the 1930s. 1952, one of the officials of the rodeo, he decided that he was going to ride his horse to the rodeo, 50, 60 miles. And I guess he wanted to sort of bring it back to the roots. So the word got out. All along their route, people came out of their houses and stood along the way to wave to them. There are now 13 trail ride associations. Several of them are African American. Several of them are Hispanic. The longest distance, the Vaquero Trail Ride, comes up from the Mexican border.
3: This is the matriarch of our club here. This is Miss Ozella. And how old are you, Miss Ozella? You don't want them telling me.
4: Yeah, what is your age?
5: I'm 75 years old.
6: She's still riding.
5: I feel real good.
3: Doing good.
5: We ride with Southwestern Trail Riders. We're wagon 12 out of 25 other wagons that ride with us. Camp out at night, cookouts, music, dancing.
7: I'm trying to get in that park so we can fry some chicken. My name is Mary Allen from Houston, Texas, Circle 44
8: Riding Club.
7: I'm the cook. Oh. Well, I made boudin balls out there, and I fixed the rice up, balled it up, and deep fried in peanut oil.
9: Fried chicken, fried fish, smothered down some pork.
7: Now I make and sell tamales and praline candy, pecan and walnut. That's why I'm getting a stable place, because everybody asks, well, where do you be? God gave me that ministry of food. I know that's my calling, you know, because it's not all about money. It's about love. You hear me? So that's why we out here spreading love.
10: This would probably be the ultimate hidden kitchen. We're pretty hidden. Limited access. You have to be a part of the rodeo, or you have to be sneaking in to get here.
11: A Christian cowboy kitchen.
12: My name is Charlene Matlock. We're down here cooking, serving the cowboys. Tonight we had chicken and dumplings, squash casserole. Diddy's Pie Shop donated homemade cherry cobbler, peach cobbler. Some of them make a lot of money, some of them don't. So we prepare them a hot meal and have a church service on Sundays for them. I've been a member of the Fellowship of Christian Cowboys about 10 years. I bet you we've served over 250 people in here tonight. No fast food. We try to keep them heart healthy for the road. Thursday night, we're going to be observing breast cancer awareness. The pink shirts on the cowboys, everybody's going to wear pink on Thursday.
13: Cowboy Heaven, we're in the hospitality tent. I'm Darrell Diefenbach. I'm a bullfighter. It's my job to protect the bull riders, so I move in there and distract the bull, give that guy a chance to get away. I just love saving cowboys. If you can imagine the feeling I get when I position myself between a bull and a bull rider, and that bull throws me in the air, gets me down, runs over me, and that bull rider, he gets up and gets away and doesn't even get touched. It's, to me, it's the ultimate, you know what I mean? Pretty tough when we're on the road all year. If we can save a few dollars just by having a meal, it sure helps.
14: I got married on a barbecue pit at the rodeo cook-off. It's the first one ever been done out there. This pit was almost 30 foot long and 8 foot wide. We were actually up on the pit, and there was plenty of room up there.
2: Wayne Whitsworth founded Pits and Spits in Houston, Texas. Wayne Whitsworth was an oil field contractor. He was a welder. He did all kinds of repairs in the oil field.
14: Exxon today started out 4 miles down the road, right there in Humble, Texas. The biggest oil strike ever hit Texas, or anywhere. Houston was, hell, dependent on all kind of people back then. It was wildcatters is what it was. No company just gets out there and digs holes and hope he hits. People working in the oil fields started building the barbecue pits, and most of the time they'd take a piece of old oil field casing and an old pipe, cut some holes in it, weld some ends of it, and start cooking on it. And a lot of them used to make them out of 55-gallon drums. But I used to tell everybody, they don't put nothing in barrels that's good for you. That was one of our main selling points. All new materials, no barrels. And the reason we started the barbecue pits was when everything went to hell here in Houston over the oil. I had about 40 people working down there, didn't have anything for them to do. So, well, people had tried to get us to build it before, but I said, nobody would pay the price, but they would. Pits and Spits. We were one of the first ones that really got with the program. There wasn't that many people around the country building these things like we were to sell, you know, like these outdoor kitchens are so popular. We pretty well started all that, but now they're everywhere, all over TV. Kind of like the World Poker Tour.
4: You have 48 new messages. Message 1 was received at 11:40.

My name is B. Spears. I play bass with the Willie Nelson Band, started in 1968. When I was a little bitty kid, I cooked an armadillo out in our fort. We were hungry. I had accidentally shot a surveyor, and I was hiding from the law. I was raised very poor, and we had some little bandy chickens, and chicken scratch was like 3 cents a pound, and these sparrows would land and eat all our chicken feed. And my brothers told me I had to sit on the ground to shoot my dad's 12-gauge, and I didn't see the surveyors, and I shot, and the guy with the transit level screamed, and my brother told me, said, "You killed him." I was a dead man at six. Yeah, I was going to the electric chair in my mind. So they sent me into exile, and I was out there for about 2 days eating armadillos. We were raised in between Hell Otis and Bandera. It's nothing there. We used to cook lizards on sticks, yeah, and rattlesnake. I was hungry. Heck, I was 9 years old before I knew that beans wasn't meat. My mother had Alzheimer's disease, and when it was first kicking in, Dad had a garden, and I was saying, "Wow, Dad, you sure got a beautiful garden." And he said, "Yeah, I've got the pole beans out there, and I've got the peppers and some kohlrabi," and my mother's going, "Corn." Tell them about the corn. I remember corn. My dad just kind of rolled his eyes, and he'd say, "Yeah, we got some carrots out there and spinach." "Corn, Sam. Tell them about the corn." And he'd kind of shake his head, and "Yeah, we've got some radishes and cucumbers." "I remember corn." And he turned around and looked at me and he said, "I bought the corn at the H-E-B. And he looked at me and said, "There wasn't a corn plant out there." So now we get on the bus, and I ask Mick, you know, every year, "Do we remember corn?" And if you can't remember corn, then you're off the bus.

0: on Jimmy Dale Gilmore and love it. The musicians didn't have the venues that we have in Austin. The musician world was just almost totally underground. When we were young, Lubbock was dry. The first venues we ever had were like no legal alcohol. And so if there was a place that had alcohol, it already was illegal. So being underage wasn't any more illegal than just even being there at all. So our first gigs were in these joints. The very first band that I ever played in was Jesse Taylor and John Reed and Joe Ely and T.J. McFarlane. Jesse was a blues guitar player. He was living over in East Lubbock. Lubbock's very segregated, even now. And he was living over in the east side of town. And one day he was hitchhiking, and this big, huge black man stopped and picked him up. It was Stubblefield. He had a barbecue joint, tiny little dive over there. And Jesse started hanging out with Stubb, and they just became close friends. And Stubb had the best jukebox in the world. It had Howlin' Wolf and Bobby Blue Bland and, you know, Lightning Hop. It was truly wonderful.
1: Ain't that good? See, we just been have a ball. I'm looking at that little girl, we were young. Think she pulled us all. Get up, girl.
0: At some point, Jesse said, Stubb, could I bring a few of my friends over here and play some music? It was unusual, you know, for a white kid and a black man to become close friends.
2: My name is Sharon Ely, and I was born in Lubbock, Texas, and then I migrated down to Austin with my husband, Joe Ely. Don Caldwell would come and play his horn at Stubbs Barbecue. Terry Allen started coming down there
0: and
2: playing, and Stevie Ray Vaughan, even Muddy Waters, and Tom T. Hall.
0: Johnny Cash and all these people.
2: Well, I'll never forget when Linda Ronstadt came. And we took her over to Stubbs, and she went in Stubbs' kitchen in the back in her little white ballerina slippers and walked through the most barbecue sauce encrusted floor I've ever seen.
0: Well, he was generous to everybody, but he was generous to musicians, and it provided a focal point. I mean, having the place for everybody to get together, and it was based around food. It's based around the love of these people for each other and the kitchen. I mean, what sort of amounts to is the kitchen is the place that everybody gets together.
2: Stubbs would go around to all the different honky-tonks where all of you guys were playing, and he would invite all the musicians over for Sunday dinner. And he would go back to his little place and cook like turkey and dressing. And he would sleep on top of his pool table. We'd find him asleep the next day when all the musicians would come over in their sunglasses, you know. And Stubbs would actually have stayed up all night cooking turkey and dressing for all the musicians. He'd do that over and over again, just free, you know. He was always saying, I want to feed the world, you know.
0: He had this deep, beautiful voice, but he was just exuded love. Big, huge guy, and he would get up and he'd say, ladies and gentlemen, my name is Stubb, and I'm a cook.
3: Okay, ladies and gentlemen, right now we gonna go through the main thing about cooking barbecue. In order to cook good barbecue, you got to have something to cook it on. That means a pit. A barbecue pit, ladies and gentlemen, is kind of like a beautiful woman. You pick the one you think is the most beautiful. Like grab a Gertie or Marilyn Monroe, as long as it's your choice. Second to that, ladies and gentlemen, is the wood. Mesquite. Second to that is oak. The most wood you can't find anymore is hickory. Hickory is something that's almost a thing of the past, kind of like the Maltese fold. They done faded out of history.
4: 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This is what we call Bling Bling. 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It's got gas injection, 160,000 1,000 BTU for lazy man cooking. On top of the firebox is a 1-inch solid granite Lazy Susan. Whole pots of coffee at the perfect temperature for keeping them warm. As you go around back, we've got an infrared grill that cooks at 2,000 degrees for nuke and cowboy steak. Behind that, you have gold sinks. 24-inch 3LMB satellite dish. It's got a DVR recorder that holds 100 motion pictures, DVD players, satellite radio, satellite TV. This is solar powered as well as electric powered, so I can run the lights, the TV, radio, and all that off of the solar power. The lighting on the trailer will flash to the music. And we can even rig it where Jack Daniels and Coke comes out of the faucets. You don't have to do anything. You don't have to plan anything. You don't even have to have food. All I have to do is pull that pit up on a cul-de-sac and get out and light it. And people will start showing up with food, hay bales. People will party at the drop of a hat. The paint job on the trailer is a Ferrari metal flake burgundy. Should last about 100 years. I could have had a Maserati or this barbecue pit. Now, what Texan would have picked the Maserati? None of them. This is forever. This is always going to be here. Maybe they'll find it hundreds of years from now and wonder what the hell this was, you know? I won't stop until I made everything in the world into a barbecue pit. I want one on the moon. I talked to the administrator of NASA. You know, ceramic fiber finish with platinum coils inside with solar panels. Probably an oxygen-fixed environment inside. When people land, I want them to see the world's first close interplanetary grill. That sings. I'll give them the rest of the money I make the rest of my life if they'll put one on the moon for me. That, I mean, that's a scratch on the planet that you were here. The rest of it's moot.
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11: This is Willie Nelson. 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
15: 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When President Lyndon Johnson signed legislation creating the National Endowment for the Arts and the National Endowment for the Humanities in 1965, he said, "Art is a nation's most precious heritage, for it is in our works of art that we reveal to ourselves and to others the inner vision which guides us as a nation. 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
18: There's a song that Mormon children sing. It goes, well, something like this. I am a child of God, and he has sent me here, has given me an earthly home with parents kind and dear. Lead me, guide me, walk beside me, help me find the way. Teach me all that I must do to live with him someday. Growing up Mormon, this song was always so comforting to me. It gave me a sense of who I was and what my place in the world was. It doesn't do that anymore. Singing it now is deeply unsettling. It brings back a flood of unpleasant memories. All the dissonance I've felt, trying to harmonize my own beliefs with what the church says I should believe. The guilt I felt over losing my faith. The feeling that I don't belong anywhere anymore. Not long ago, I was in Nantucket for the first time. For years, I've been fascinated with the island. Maybe because it's about the furthest point from Monmouth, Oregon, where I grew up, but also because I have family who are Nantucketers. The Paddocks. There were whalers there as far back as 1690. I was on Nantucket for work and had an hour before my meeting. I walked around trying to get a feel for the place. It looked historic, but in a way that flirts with trying too hard. Walking over cobblestones helped me imagine what things might have been like a couple hundred years ago, but the colonial-looking Ralph Lauren store just spoiled the illusion. So I decided to walk up to the Old North Cemetery to see if I could find any paddocks there. This strikes me as a very Mormon thing to do. Mormons tend to be a bit obsessed with ancestral research. And while I myself have never been one to wander through cemeteries looking for my lost relatives, I had time and I was curious. Anyway, I went down Center Street, and after half a block I noticed that I was going the wrong way. For some reason, I can't just turn around and start walking the other direction. Intellectually, I understand that it would be the quickest and easiest way to get to where I'm going, but still I just can't make myself do it. I pretend that I'm going the way that I intended and slowly just sort of wander over to where I want to be. So halfway down the next side street, there was this house to my left that looked a lot like the other houses on the street. It had weathered gray shingles and a muted green trim around the windows, but there was something a little different about it. It had an odd shape to it, a gambrel roof, like a barn, and the front of the house was right up to the edge of the sidewalk. When I gave it a second look, I noticed a sign on the side of the house, Silas Paddock, Mariner, 1769. Before I could consciously react, I was standing in the middle of the street, trying to make sure my eyes hadn't superimposed Paddock over somebody else's name. Normally, I'm shy around people that I don't know. If I pass somebody in the street, I might give them a head nod or say, "How are you?" Suddenly, I couldn't shut up. I stopped a lady who was walking her two dogs. Out of nowhere, I start telling her my family history and how my ancestors are Paddocks and how Silas Paddock was my fifth great-grandfather. A few seconds later, a man walked down the street, and I struck up a conversation with him, too. I wasn't sure why this seemed so important to me, but I had to tell someone what I'd just found. This was Silas Paddock's house. Silas Paddock had a son, who had a son, who had a son, who had a son, who had a daughter, who had a son, who had me. I was born into the Mormon faith. My dad joined the Mormon church when he was 19. My mom's side of the family has been Mormon almost from the time the church was founded in the mid-1800s. As a child, I enjoyed going to church. For 3 hours every Sunday, I learned songs about Jesus. I learned to listen and to reflect. I was probably too serious for my age. As I got older, I did everything I was taught to do as if my eternal salvation depended on never making a mistake. I prayed and read scriptures daily. I tried to be honest and to treat people decently. I avoided the things I was told were wrong. Cursing, smoking, drinking, having sex. These were actually pretty easy to avoid as a quiet kid who didn't get invited to parties and never had a girlfriend. But I was a perfectionist. And every time I made a mistake, the guilt lingered for a long time. When I was in eighth grade, I looked at the Sports Illustrated swimsuit issue. I felt terrible about it, and for the next 4 or 5 years, I was convinced I was going to hell for it. When I was 19, I became a Mormon missionary, and for 2 years I lived on the south side of Chicago trying to win converts to the Mormon faith. A couple months after that ended, I got married in a Mormon temple. I did everything my faith told me would lead to a happy, fulfilling life. And I did feel happy for a while. But 4 years ago, my optimism started to fade. I started seeing conflicts between Mormonism and my own personal beliefs. There was racial discrimination that existed in the church until the late 1970s. There were political fights against women's rights around the same time. I couldn't understand how a church that says it literally speaks for God could have gotten it so wrong. Wrong on such basic issues like fairness and civil rights. I tried to understand where the church was coming from. I read everything I could find. But the more I read, the more apparent it became that I wasn't going to find any satisfying answers. I used to go to church and leave feeling happy and uplifted. That stopped happening. Now I would go to church on Sundays and I would feel disdain for these happy little families sitting and worshiping together. Sometimes I got angry and I wanted to loudly walk out and protest. Mostly I just stayed quiet. I didn't want to be seen as the unfaithful one. I didn't even consider myself unfaithful, really. Just a little disillusioned. For days after visiting Nantucket, I was still thinking about Silas Paddock. I found myself running searches on his address, trying to find the current owners of 18 India Street, calling Nantucket historians, preservationists, research libraries. I had to figure out why I was so drawn to Silas. I'm on the ferry in Hyannis, waiting for the boat to leave on the way to Nantucket. Let's see, what day is today? It is November 7th. I made it to the island 2.5 hours later, and I went straight to his house, hoping that there might be somebody around to talk to. Nobody answered the door, so I moved on to the Nantucket Research Library. The library was a bit smaller than I expected. It was a square room lined with shelves of binders and books. I found one book there about Silas's house. I sat down at one of the four tables, and the librarian said I could record if I was quiet.
19: Silas Paddock was the first owner of what is now the 18 India Street.
18: Silas married Hepzibah Swain in 1762, and her grandfather gave them the land that the house still sits on. Silas came from a family of whalers. His great-uncle was Ichabod Paddock, who more or less started the whaling industry on Nantucket. Nantucket was the whaling capital of the world until the Revolutionary War, when almost all whaling stopped, and it took decades after that for the industry to recover. During those hard economic times, Silas, Hepzibah, and their three unmarried children decided to leave the island.
19: After the war years, he moved to Dartmouth, Nova Scotia, to establish a whale fishery there. In fact, the exact date of the Paddock family's departure from the island was recorded Friday, November 7th, 1788. That's today.
18: 223 years to the day that they left the island, I found myself in Nantucket researching Silas and his family. It seems so unlikely. Years ago, I would have ascribed some sort of cosmic significance to this happy coincidence, but I don't think that way anymore. Still, this coincidence did make me feel a stronger connection to him. I went to his house the same morning that he left it. Silas left behind 100 years of family history when he left Nantucket. I felt like I understood that too. So it was June 21st, 2008, a Saturday. I was sitting in the Brigham Young University library doing research for my thesis, and I saw a news flash. It said the Mormon Church was going to be actively fighting against gay marriage in California. I clicked a link and read the letter that the church leaders had sent to their California congregations. My heart sank. I had thought about how I would have reacted if I were around when the church was discriminating based on race or fighting against women's rights. Now it was happening right in front of me. The church was advocating discrimination. After nearly a year of feeling out of place in the Mormon church, this letter felt like the church was telling me it didn't particularly care what I thought about this issue or about any others. It was that moment when I felt like, for the first time, I was walking the wrong way down the street. I was embarrassed that I was still going the wrong way, but I didn't immediately turn around and walk the other direction. I sort of kept walking along for a while, pretending, and then I slowly wandered away. I gradually stopped attending meetings. My marriage ended, and I stopped believing. It's been hard to figure out exactly where I fit in. I feel more distant from my family. My parents don't know that I've lost my faith. I'm afraid to tell them. I've always had such a great relationship with my parents, and I've always felt their approval. I've never had to wonder if they're proud of me or not. I decided to write them a letter last week, but it's still sitting in my bag. I haven't sent it yet. November 9th, 2011. Dear Mom and Dad, I know that you are going to be disappointed with me and perhaps angry, but I feel like I need to be honest with you. I feel like I owe it to you to tell you that I'm no longer a practicing member of the Mormon faith. I know that this will be hard for you to hear. It's a hard letter for me to write, and I'm truly sorry for any pain it causes. The reason I didn't say anything sooner was that I was worried how you would react and what you would think of me, what you must be thinking of me now. I know that you will disagree with my decision and my reasons for it. I know this letter will change our relationship. But as I said in the beginning, I feel like I owe you honesty. I still want to be an active part of the family. I'm planning to be there for the holidays. If you don't want me to be there, that would make me sad. But I would understand. I can make other arrangements. I want you to know that I love you both more than I can say, and consider myself lucky to have you as parents. Again, I'm sorry. Whitney. About to leave Nantucket. For me, the hardest part of leaving has been the uncertainty. I used to know who I was and what my place in the world was. I don't anymore. 2011. At age 27, I'm having to construct an identity from scratch.
20: I know what to expect when I get back.
18: I'm having to relearn how to connect with people and places. I'm having to reinterpret what it means to belong to a family.
20: What they knew about
18: Dharma. I wonder if Silas felt uncertain when he left. Things didn't get that much better for Silas. In Dartmouth, Nova Scotia, they were one of the poorer whaling families. In 1792, a few families from the settlement moved to Wales and took most of the town's wealth with them. The paddocks stayed behind in Nova Scotia. 3 years later, Silas died on a boat coming from Halifax. Mormons think a lot about preparing for the future. In order to be happy in this life and to receive their rewards after they die. For me, I don't know if things will be better in the future. But I'm not worried about the future right now. I'm wandering down side streets, finding little moments here and there that make me happy. It was on a side street that I found Silas Paddock, and now I feel like I'm a part of his family. That makes me feel less alone, like I belong.
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0: is Bird Note. How long can a bird fly without once touching the earth or alighting to perch? Experts have speculated for years that some kinds of swifts spend long, continuous periods of their lives in the air. To figure out exactly what they get up to, Swiss scientists began researching alpine swifts, a large species with a wingspan of over 2 feet. The research published in 2013 involved attaching sensors to some of the swifts while they were nesting in Europe and recovering them on the bird's return from spending winter in Africa. It was already known that the swifts eat on the wing, but what about sleep? The sensors showed long periods when the swifts were gliding and not flapping their wings. But scientists aren't sure if that means the birds were asleep. Could be that, like some other animals, alpine swifts do all their sleeping during the summer breeding season and don't sleep at all during migration. As for why they stay aloft so long, while they're supreme flyers, swifts find landing complicated. They can't perch because they have very short legs. So, if they can manage it, avoiding touching down makes perfect sense. For Bird Note, I'm Michael Stein.
1: This is Bird Note. Twice every day, a rapt audience gathers at the Peabody Hotel in Memphis, Tennessee, to see six local celebrities. Five of them are ducks.
2: Ducky duckies!
1: The sixth is the hotel's head duckmaster, Keenan Walker, who leads them in the Duck March. Each morning, Keenan goes to the roof to retrieve the talent from their duck palace.
2: All right, y'all. I got everybody warmed up for you down there. Now we gotta go march some hope into that lobby and put some smiles on some faces. Here we go, y'all. Good. Here you go. Watch your step, y'all. Very good.
1: He leads the ducks to the elevator, signals to the lobby to start the John Philip Sousa music.
2: All right, duckies. Here we go.
1: And when the doors open, the ducks march down a red carpet, up some steps, and into the hotel's ornate fountain.
2: Everybody say good morning, duckies.
1: The ducks swim about the fountain until the afternoon, when the duckmaster marches them back to the roof. This all started in 1933, with an incident involving the manager of the hotel, live duck decoys for a duck hunt, and a bit too much whiskey. Guests were charmed to find ducks swimming in the hotel fountain the next morning.
3: And it became a tradition to have ducks live in the fountain, but the bellman had to take care of them. So in 1940, a man named Edward Pembroke was hired as a bellman. It just so happened that he used to be an animal trainer in the circus as a young man.
1: Edward Pembroke created a grand ceremony for the ducks that, nearly a century later, continues to delight. For Bird Note, I'm Mark Bramhill.
4: 1, 5, 7, 2, 8. 1, 5, 7, 2, 8. 1, 5, 7, 2, 8.

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0: 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Welcome to USC Annenberg's This California Life. I'm Megan Donis. This season, we document Altadena after the fires, following this remarkable community as it recovers and rebuilds. And part of that community were the many animals who went missing during the fires. Reporter Alyssa Martinet follows one woman who returned to her home in Altadena to spearhead efforts to rescue beloved pets and reunite them with their families.
1: Billy cat!
2: It's February 2025, a month after the Eaton Fire burned through Altadena, and Jamie Rosier is standing in the wreckage of a burnt home, calling out for a lost cat. As the fire raced towards town, the owner couldn't get her cat out from under the bed in time. She had to leave.
3: I'm trying right now to see if I can even identify, you know, what might look like a bed. Because that's where she said he was when she evacuated. And she said it would be a miracle if he survived. And she's been convinced that he's dead. I'm not going to let her think that at this point. I don't want her to give up.
2: Choppers fly overhead. Nearly every structure is utterly flattened. All that's left standing in most of the houses are the brick chimneys.
3: If he ran out, he could be anywhere. Yeah. But if he stayed there, his body might be right there. I don't know. But I still call out and talk to them and, you know, make kitty sounds and kissy sounds and all the things. I'll shake treat bags sometimes and I'll pour the kibble.
2: Jamie has worked with animals her whole life. She has her own business as a dog trainer and behavior consultant. She's also worked in animal disaster relief all over the U.S. Her first was Hurricane Katrina in 2005, where she helped rescue animals in the disaster zone.
3: I did not know at that time that there was that realm at all. I had no idea. But, you know, because of my love for animals and my work with animals, my whole career, I was just called to go.
2: 4 years later, Jamie helped animals evacuate from the L.A. station fires. Then she worked on the 2023 fires in Maui, where she and her husband later moved.
3: And then I was actually working on Hurricane Helene remotely when this disaster hit. So I went straight from Hurricane Helene to the Eden fire disaster.
2: This is the fifth disaster she's worked on, and it's the most personal. Jamie grew up in Altadena.
4: Hallie, folks here are entering 24 hours of hell in Altadena. We have the smoke behind me. We have smoke on the other side. We are essentially encircled and enshrouded by this Eaton fire, which was 400 acres, now nearly 10,000 acres. That gives you a glimpse at how quickly it's moved. We were just about a half.
3: My phone started ringing off the hook like crazy, and it hasn't stopped, and we're a month in.
4: It is utter heartbreak in every direction you look. Fire crews having to give up the firefight because they don't have any water, and that is why.
3: Because I was so far away and feeling so helpless, knowing my community was burning up and being deeply affected, I started gathering resources for my loved ones and neighbors and everyone, and also for their animals. Because I've got hundreds of clients up in Altadena, pet-based clients, over the past almost 30 years. And I started seeing missing people posts, missing pets, all of that, and I started logging all that data as well and trying to play matchmaker. I was working almost around the clock, tirelessly answering calls, texts, Facebook messages, Instagram messages, whatever. Like, it was just nonstop. Because I have worked on four other disasters, I know where this typically goes, and, you know, we've got to get resources to people as quick as we can so that they can make it through.
2: Soon, Jamie realized she had to be on the ground in Altadena. After she landed in L.A., the first thing she did was head to the burn zone.
3: Seeing all the properties that I used to live in that were burned down. the house that where I like first lived with my husband, for example, like I stood in that driveway and just crying, you know, like I just melted down because I have so many great memories there.
2: Jamie spent most of her adult life, over 20 years, living and working in Altadena.
3: My parents were divorced and my mom was in Pasadena and my dad was in Altadena. And I always gravitated towards Altadena because of the big trees and the nature, being up against the mountains there. I mean, I was, you know, roller skating and...
2: She spent most of her adult life, over 20 years, living and working in Altadena.
3: My parents were divorced and my mom was in Pasadena and my dad was in Altadena. And I always gravitated towards Altadena because of...

0: but having my foster brothers, you know, in that community and was so much more comfortable because it was such a diverse place. You know, we'd go to other cities and heads would turn and people would look at us funny, but Altadena was very different.
1: It's also where her love of animals began. In college, Jamie started helping trap stray cats, the beginning of her nearly 30-year career with animals. Everything from working as a vet tech to teaching dogs to swim.
0: I grew up with lots of animals. Mom's house, we had 17 cats. So I'm a crazy cat lady. We had reptiles, you know, I had rabbits, dogs at my dad's house. You know, I'd rescue birds. I mean, it's been a lifelong journey. I don't remember life without having an animal, really. Then when I went off to college, I got into a cat rescue, and that turned into collecting 13 cats.
1: The animal rescue work is all volunteer, but people always step up to help make it possible.
0: For every disaster, I've always been, like, you know, basically sponsored. Like, I've said to someone, hey, I really want to go. You know, I'm thinking about this, and somebody says, hey, I'll get you the flyer miles. It's been amazing. Every single disaster that I've done has been that way.
1: A month after the fire, Jamie was on the ground in Altadena in her rented minivan. It's filled to the brim with supplies, bags of cat food, jugs of water, bowls, crates, and flashlights.
2: Your car is so decked out. I'm impressed. For being a rent, I know, but you've got everything you need in here.
0: I've never driven a little minivan. I guess this is the soccer mom life that
2: it's
0: I never
2: working,
0: knew about.
2: Right? Like,
0: no, it does.
2: You have everything.
0: It's loaded up. Like, yeah, I'm ready for it.
1: As prepared as she is for the rescue work, her hometown looks completely different. And sometimes she loses her way.
0: You know, like, I mean, I know this town like the back of my hand. Like, I can just drive to the people's houses. I don't know the streets necessarily or the number. Or at least I didn't need it before now, because it's hard to recognize. Like, I just had to map this, which is, like, wild to think that that's the case, you know?
1: Jamie drives through the burn zone most afternoons, setting out food and water and looking for pets. She's helped coordinate more than 80 volunteers. Some of them connect missing pets and owners online. Others put out food, monitor cameras for pet sightings, and set up traps. She pours food and water into bowls and places them on a brick patio that used to be the entrance to a house.
0: You know, if you're in survival, right, you're going to search for sustenance. And if they can find it in the beginning stages like this, then we can keep them alive. And if they can't, then sadly they perish.
1: Being right up against the San Gabriel Mountains, Altadena is known for its wildlife. But after the fire, it was a different scene.
0: I wish I could say that I've seen a lot of animals, but the truth is I've actually only seen one deer doing my route. And it's really surreal, you know, like, I mean, I'm used to seeing, like, the squirrels bopping around on the street and the birds flying and, you know, dogs barking, and I'm used to seeing and hearing all that stuff. And, you know, it's disappointing in a way. It's heartbreaking, you know? But I know that, what I'm doing is super important and can save lives, and I just have to keep that in mind. That it's not about, like, seeing them right now, it's just making sure that there's food and water, so that if they are hiding somewhere, you know, because they're still going through trauma, that they can live, they can sustain themselves. You know, there's sort of this, like, I want to say, like, sexy part of rescue that, like, oh, I got this fire cat and I trapped him and look at me.
1: That part of rescue wasn't happening much in these early stages, but Jamie reminds herself that's okay.
0: Keeping them alive by feeding them is really truly, like, the most important thing that we can do in the beginning stages of a disaster.
1: By late February, now 6 weeks after the fire, Jamie defines success in the little things. Things only an animal rescuer would notice.
0: This property that we're approaching belongs to a dear friend of mine I've known for probably 25 years.

0: and she has not been back. She had two cats that she couldn't get them into carriers as she was trying to evacuate, and she was running from the flames herself. So she thinks that they're dead, and I'm again trying to get her to keep the hope alive. And so I just keep coming every day to feed, you know, add food and water.
1: We walk up to the bowls, and Jamie notices some of the food has been touched.
0: Yeah, so this is actually really exciting discovery, I have to say. Now I don't know who's eating here, but half of the food bowl is gone, and all of the water bowl is gone. So that's very encouraging to see that kind of activity.
1: Wildlife, like raccoons and coyotes, could also be eating here. That's why the next step is setting up a wildlife camera.
0: Probably in the next day or two, I'll have one of the crew like put a camera out to see what we got going on. And if we have a sighting of either of her cats, we'll actually try to trap them and get the cat back to her mama or their mama.
1: Back in the van, Jamie pulls up a spreadsheet on her phone. This spreadsheet is essential to the disaster effort. It's her way of making sure no animal is left behind.
0: You know, I just have their name. Oh, yeah, it is monkey.
2: Oh, you're right. And it has what they look like?
0: It has their description and special tabby markings. She's a short-haired dilute tortie, and he's a short-haired brown tabby. And then I also have the status of the pet. So far, we have not found either of them.
1: By early March, after weeks of boots-on-the-ground work, it's time for Jamie to return to her life in Hawaii. She'll keep working on the online side, and other animal rescuers will carry on the work in Altadena. Jamie and her husband plan to be on Maui for at least another 4 years.
0: After that, I don't quite know. Part of me dreamt about coming back to Altadena, and sorry. That's the part that's hard for me, but I don't know what it's going to be like or what's going to happen. It's going to be totally different. And a lot of people have moved away already. They're scattered all over multiple states. Our community's been shattered, you know? So people are sticking together and trying to help each other. That's the beautiful part. Being here, I'm seeing that. And I'm also seeing the terror, the heartache, and the concerns of, you know, of everyone, of all my loved ones. So it's hard.
1: In April, I called Jamie to check in.
3: I'm kind of constantly involved in the fire stuff and the search, you know, the disaster relief aspect. So I'm trying to do as much as I can. I feel like it's a gift and it's a privilege and it's an honor. And, you know, I take it very seriously.
1: She's still coordinating on the ground operations. The volunteer team has found over 260 cats in the Eaton Fire burn zone. They've reunited over 60 pets with their families. And separately, the Pasadena Humane Society has reunited another 25 cats.
3: Yeah, reunifications are still happening, absolutely. And the best thing about those is that they help keep the hope alive for everybody. We're 3 months in. And I know for people who've lost everything, it's a lifetime already, right? It feels like that every day.
1: Months after a disaster, while the news cycle moves on, Jamie's work doesn't stop.
3: It's worth it. I love it. I'm passionate about it. So to me, I can't help but want to do it every breathing moment, you know? Like, it's just like when something happens and you go because you get that calling, you know? And that's what it is for me. It's a calling. Like, I could fight it if I want to. But what is that going to do me, you know?
1: Jamie will keep helping Altadena for 6 months, a year, or more, however long it takes.
3: It's what I'm called to do.
1: For Annenberg Media, I'm Alyssa Martinet.
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0: good to know. 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
3: It's hard to do politically, but compared to, you know, giving women the vote or ending slavery, like, it's not. We've solved harder problems.
4: This is your host, Suki Wessling, and this is a mini babble. 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Cindy has spent a career at the EFF fighting for everyone's right to privacy and freedom of speech on the internet, and she's won. Her legal memoir, Privacy's Defender, details her role in arguing three seminal cases that set the stage for the internet we have today.
5: It's River to River from IPR News. I'm Ben Kiefer. There are a handful of lawyers in American history whose cases you and I benefit from every day without knowing their names. Cindy Cohen may be one of them. She grew up in central Iowa, moved to San Francisco, fell in with a crowd of early internet hackers, and ended up arguing, successfully, that computer code is protected speech under the First Amendment. That 1990.
4: That's impressive, but it's not radical to say that as much as most of us value our privacy and freedom of speech, the open nature of the internet has come with its problems. Cindy is the first to admit that there is real harm being done, often anonymously, in the name of free speech, and this harm falls disproportionately on women and other vulnerable populations. Cindy argues that it's important to focus first on the necessity of internet privacy.
3: The reason I think privacy is important is because privacy is a way that people with less power can have a zone of protection from people who have more power. It's also the way that people organize to make change. Every public fight for social justice in the United States has needed to have a private space for it to grow. And, you know, in my lifetime, we've watched gay rights, for instance, go from something that really people had to talk about in private because it was not popular and people could, you know, literally be attacked for standing up for these things, to the place where, you know, hopefully we can keep it, but the United States Supreme Court has recognized gay marriage and gay people have rights that are much closer to what they deserve than they had when this started out.
4: Cindy Cohen points out that it's been the lack of privacy that has allowed states to curtail women's right to reproductive decision making.
3: The stories are horrific, right? There's a woman in Nebraska who is serving 2 years in prison for having a conversation over Facebook messages with her daughter to help her daughter get an abortion. If that communication had happened on a more private channel rather than Facebook Messenger without encryption, she might not be in jail today. I mean, these are literally, you know, this isn't like an abstract, I wish I had a little more privacy moments. This is actually about people's security and people's ability to live their lives.
4: She also argues that depending on the government to write workable privacy protections is not always the best approach.
3: Well, I mean, I actually think that they're willing to wade in some really unfortunate ways. There are people whispering in their ears on the other side about, you know, why us not having privacy is great. And we have to explain why us having privacy and control is better than a world in which the corporations have all this control. So, you know, I don't like that sometimes that takes Congress to a standstill. And it's definitely the case for comprehensive privacy legislation that by the time it gets in front of Congress, it's been watered down so much it's not even good. You know, the last thing that was proposed federally for a comprehensive privacy protection was worse than what we have in California right now. Just because they call it privacy doesn't mean that it's privacy. But we have to keep pushing because otherwise we're just surrendering to this surveillance state.
4: As a firm defender of the First Amendment right to free speech, Cindy says that when we allow government to curtail some speech, they often go after the speech that many of us feel should be protected.
3: People who are seeking reproductive assistants need access to information, and we're seeing increasing censorship of that information by the sources that people normally go to, whether that's social media or even private websites. EFF just did a big report about censorship of reproductive information, and we found that even though the terms of a lot of these companies would, on their surface, mean that this information is available, and of course it's First Amendment protected, people were having access problems.
4: She also argues that because different communities don't share the same values, one person's free speech is another person's idea of grooming.
3: What they're trying to do is to say age appropriate for anything that might be harmful to kids. And that's a much broader term. And it includes things where I don't think everybody agrees. You know, if you talk to conservative people, they don't think having access to LGBTQ content or trans content, they think that harms kids. So I think that the thing that we're fighting now with a lot of the age gating is this idea that some stuff is harmful to kids. And that's a much broader category. And it's why EFF is so concerned and think it's a really bad idea. Because if we don't have a shared agreement about what's harmful to kids, then you're just handing a censorship tool to people.
4: Cindy Cohen also points out that not only do corporations often follow the government's lead to censor what many might see as the wrong free speech, but we can't depend on everyone to have the same definition of inappropriate images.
3: We've spent years trying to help women who have breastfeeding forums continue to have their forums when they get flagged for nudity because somebody's taking a picture and saying, like, she's not latching. How does this work? Or I've got this, you know, rash or something. What does this look like? And they get flagged as pornography.
4: Cindy Cohen also argues that online abuse isn't a new thing. It's an extension of the problems that vulnerable people in our society face already.
3: We took a offline problem where women's protection and women's protection from abuse was not handled seriously by law enforcement and people in power. And we moved it over into the online world. And we're experiencing the same kind of situation in which people whose job it is to help protect us and keep us safe from abuse are rotten at it in the offline world. And they're rotten at it in the online world. Like, women have had to publish under pseudonyms for years, right? Because of things like that. So I think that, you know, one of the problems is there's just not very much recourse offline or online to people being harassed. Your ability to come after an abuser and get them to stop is the tools are not great, right? And they need to be better. Like, you need to be able to get a restraining order against someone for online behavior and have it stick. And again, the problem of restraining orders not working very well is not an online problem. It's a problem in general of the way our society is slanted against these kinds of, you know, in ways that protect this kind of abuse.
4: Cindy Cohen and the Electronic Frontier Foundation see the worst abuses happening on platforms owned by corporations and run for profit. These corporations have developed what she calls a surveillance business model, sacrificing the needs and desires of the platform's users in the pursuit of profit.
3: The other thing that we believe strongly in is having a multitude of places where you can speak and participate. So if one isn't serving you, you can go somewhere else without losing your whole community. Part of the reason why EFF is very supportive of some of the communities like Mastodon or Blue Sky or other kinds of communities that are not corporate controlled and have a surveillance business model is to let people be able to build communities that serve them rather than being, you know, stuck in these huge communities where there's a lot of abusers.
4: And to those who say we could fix the problem like they have in Australia by forcing people to register in order to take part in social media, not so fast, Cindy says. Anonymity is not the fundamental issue.
3: They have done scientific research about anonymity, and we have a gigantic example in front of us, which is Facebook, right? Which requires real names. People aren't nice to each other. This idea that anonymous speech allows people to be meaner to each other or to harass people more isn't actually borne out by the research.
4: Cindy Cohen and EFF are hopeful that they can convince governments to take online harassment seriously. Rather than curtailing people's right to free speech and privacy, get more serious about going after offenders in the real world.
3: Right now, we have people who harass with impunity. It's not actually all that hard to find most of them. I mean, the number of people who can legitimately handle being untraceable online if they're engaging in a campaign in harassment, it's very small. It's that they're not being caught. It's that nobody's trying to catch them. It's that the cops say, oh, there's a VPN, there's nothing I can do. Of course there is. When they're trying to go after drug dealers, they can go past a VPN, right? Like, so I just think it's a problem of will and enforcement and not a problem of the technology.
4: Cindy says we need to never lose sight of what we've gained from a free internet.
3: EFF does human rights work all around the world. The ability to sneak information out of a repressive government and using anonymity, VPNs, tools like Tor, it saves lives. We wouldn't know the things we know about the Taiwanese fight for freedom, Tibet. We work with a lot of Chinese democracy people. Now we've got people in Ukraine. We've got people in Gaza. We've got people, all over the world, Sudan, people all over the world who need to get information out of very scary places where there is official censorship. They need these tools and they rely on these tools. And if we decide that, you know, because cops aren't willing to investigate harassment, we're going to get rid of these tools. It's not the right move to remove anonymity from everybody because some people misuse it.
4: Cindy Cohen of the Electronic Frontier Foundation says that there is hard work ahead, but freedom is always worth fighting for.
3: You know, John Perry Barlow once told me, no one gives you your rights, you have to take them. And I think that's a lot of my framing about it. We have a lot of work to do. But I do think that in some ways we've kind of metastasized a lot of the benefits that the internet gave us, and we're sometimes only focused on the problems. And it's not like the problems aren't there, but it's also not like the benefits aren't there. And what we need is all of these tools to work for us. And they can. If we can get rid of this surveillance business model, I think we can shrink a lot of things down to a better problem. That's not hard to do. I mean, it's hard to do politically, but compared to, you know, giving women the vote or ending slavery, like it's not, we've solved harder problems.
4: Thanks to Cindy Cohen, retiring executive director of the Electronic Frontier Foundation, for sharing her perspective. 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The song Silence is by Unwoman at unwoman.com. 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
3: Independent producer Jay Allison at the 2007 Third Coast Conference.
4: They want to make strangers into friends, which is in some ways I think what radio does and a good radio story does. You know, it creates this sense of community.
3: This is PRX Remix, making strangers into friends.
5: That's good to know. Yeah.
0: Welcome to the Babblery, working, parenting,
6: playing,
0: voting,
6: advocating,
0: and creating
6: as women.
0: As women.
7: What I hope we can do as culture makers, you know, is to shape our culture in such a way that lifts up compassion. And that's a tough call. It's always harder to do the good thing. It's always harder.
2: This is your host, Suki Wessling, and this is a mini babble.
7: Hi there, I'm Brenda Laurel. I am an interaction designer, a writer, a teacher, and a knitter. And I used to be an abalone hunter and hope to be again.
2: Brenda Laurel is an unlikely tech entrepreneur. She has a PhD in theater. But that unlikely pairing led to a perspective that changed the early video game industry for the better, especially for girls.
7: While I was studying for my PhD generals in 1975, I met a fella who had been a friend of my boyfriend in high school named Joe Miller. He passed away about 10 years ago. He was, you know, he turned out to be just, you know, head of Sega and all kinds of stuff. Very important guy in the computer game business. In 1975, he was working at Battelle Memorial Institute, which is a research lab in Columbus, and he was the computer guy. And I remember he took me to his studio, his lab, to show me what he was working on, and these images from outer space were painting themselves slowly across the screen. And I literally fell to my knees and said, I don't know what this is, but I want a piece of it. This is amazing. You know, I had this, oh my God moment. Well, a year later, he and his colleague, John Powers, left Battelle to start a little computer game company in 1976 in Columbus, Ohio. And it was a little box with 2K of RAM, 2K of RAM that connected to your computer. You could use an alphanumeric keyboard. The cool thing was it was loaded from cassette tape, so you could synchronize audio, which was fun. But the unfortunate thing about 2K loaded from cassette tape is that a player couldn't make a choice that made a difference. You had to have converging nodes at the end of a segment of code. Mm-hmm. So that's how I got passionate about interaction design. Mainly, how do we design things that allow people to take action in a virtual environment or a computer game that has real consequences, mm-hmm. that changes the world, that changes the plot? And I came to understand that when somebody plays a computer game, they're really engaged in time-displaced collaboration with the designer, and that's the designer's job to design a world in which that person is predisposed to make dramatically interesting choices. So at the end of a day of play, you can tell a story about what happened that's a really interesting story. That's so important. It's so canonical, I think, to making a good computer game, a good VR experience, anything interactive, that if you can construct that dramatically interesting story when you've gone through it, it's a success. And ideally, you should be able to construct an entirely different story going through that same world multiple times. Mm-hmm. So that became sort of the thing I was about in the game business and later in the VR business.
2: Brenda Laurel found her calling in the nascent game industry, where she applied her theater training to interactive entertainment.
7: I had worked with an actor friend to write a kind of an interactive scenario of a play about Robin Hood. And we staged it around the lake at the center of the campus. And the kids would follow the minstrel along to these various places, and a scene would unfold. But the rule that we had with the actors and the team was whatever the kids said, you needed to take it in, make it matter in the plot. And that was just amazing. So the computer game stuff a year later, I mean, I already had my feet wet in this notion of interactivity and live theater. And the idea of being able to do it in a fantasy world was big.
5: So after that game, what was your path?
7: The little company that my friends had started was superseded by an upstart in California called Atari. And so our company was going bankrupt, and the boys were all moving to California. So I'd never been to California. I said, okay, I'll go. There are jobs at Atari. And when I started at Atari, I was manager of educational software or something, even though it was a game company. I ended up being the director of strategy and production for the Atari 800 computer.
5: Here you are, you come to California, and suddenly you're managing, and I'm guessing, just projecting here, that it was mostly men. What was that experience like?
7: It was funny. I have a story I will tell that has a bleep in it. I was chairing a meeting at one point with heads of engineering and marketing and stuff for some of the products we were working on. And they were all men and sitting at a long table, and they're all chatting away and kind of ignoring me. And finally I said, you know, hey, guys, we got a meeting to run here. And dropping the F-bomb got their attention. They never gave me a hard time again. So there was a sort of rowdy male impersonation period that I went through, you know, with these guys. Mm-hmm. That didn't continue to be necessary, but it was an interesting insight for me.

0: when I started a company to do games for little girls, we interviewed 1,000 little girls all over this country to understand play. Because in those days, that we started that company in 1997, girls weren't using computers. And one of the reasons for doing the research with girls was to figure out what it would take to get their hands on a computer and feel secure and safe about it without having this fear that they were going to break it or that they were doing something against gender norms because it was tech.
1: Yeah.
0: Because we knew it would make a huge difference in their individual and our collective futures. So that's really what stimulated me to go do that. That plus, you know, after 17 years of working with boy games, mm-hmm. for boys, violent games, you know, stupid games, I really wanted to do. I finally got it together to say, okay, I'm in a spot. I can ask for the funding. We're going to make this happen. And we did. So that was.

0: Anna really enjoyed narrative adventure games. So Roberta Williams' work way back in the day. Girls liked Pac-Man a lot. I had a male engineer once tell me that that was because it was a game about an eating disorder. And I had to work really hard not to punch this guy. Yeah. Big insight for me was that girls tended to like, in the arcade days, first-person driving games.
1: Hmm.
0: And what turned out to be important is the first-personness, the first-person view, because generally speaking, females do less well than males at mental rotation under time pressure. Well, if you remember the old games, they're most of them side-scrollers. So already a female player has to do a mental rotation to follow the course of the game, plus a translation from the keyboard or the mouse to the plane of the screen. You're screwed. You can't win if you're, quote, normal in that way. And, of course, we're talking about, you know, bell curves. But in a first-person game, you've got the same edge as anybody else. And, by the way, girls can do mental rotation as well as boys when there's no time pressure. Yeah.
1: That's interesting.
0: It is interesting. It's a brain-based difference that isn't just cultural. There aren't many of them, but that's one.
1: Mm-hmm.
0: Anyway, there were some games that girls played, but mostly this was a culture built by men, by young men, for young men, sold in places where young men shopped, period.
1: Yeah.
0: You know?
1: There's been a lot of exploration of the history of Radio Shack and its importance in the early computer industry, because so many of the kids, almost all of them boys, because it was a very girl unfriendly space, were brought into technology through Radio Shack.
0: Yeah. I think a big change that happened in the game industry that helped it become more inclusive in a funny way is that the retail spaces changed. So when you started seeing stuff at Target or Kmart, or Fry's even, I think the change in retail spaces broadened the audience a little bit. And it certainly made it possible to think about creating and succeeding in selling stuff that wasn't just for boys.
1: Mm-hmm. You said you started with research. What are some of the big takeaways that you had about the research and what girls might enjoy in games that was different?
0: Well, you know, at first we thought we're just going to ask girls, you know, what kind of games would you like to play, until we realized they didn't have any experience with computer games. Most of them hadn't played at all. They watched their brothers play. So the real question was, how do girls and boys maybe play differently, period, you know, in terms of play. So the mental rotation finding was a big one. Probably the most illuminating thing that we discovered is that, and was well known probably to sociologists, is the differences in how girls and boys in U.S. culture tended to manage their social networks. So boys, and again, I'm making generalizations here that aren't universally true, boys tended to do direct competition. I can kick your ass, I can throw this ball farther, and then it's over. It may change who's popular. You know, if I'm the star quarterback and my best friend is going to get elevated socially along with me. So there's a kind of an org chart-like network for boys. For girls, it is really different. The tools that tend to be used are affiliation and exclusion, so that it's not what level of a hierarchy you're in. It's how many friends you have and which friends you have. And to increase your social status, you can either affiliate with a new friend or you can cause an exclusion to happen among friends that are currently there. This probably sounds familiar to any woman listening to this program.
1: It probably,
0: we do this.
1: Yeah.
0: You know, I mean, when we're little, we play in groups of three girls, and we take turns excluding one. That's how we roll.
1: I feel like you just sort of described why I was a child without that many friends.
0: Oh, me too. When I give talks about this, women light up and they'll say, I'm 60 and this is still going on, you know, in my life. Mm-hmm. So there is something about that. And if you look at pygmy chimps, they do the same thing. When they're hanging out in same sex groups, they use affiliation and exclusion, and they do it by grooming or holding your baby or, you know, whatever it is. It's the same behavior.
1: Sum up your feeling of what happened when you created your company and brought girls into it. Did you feel at the end like you had done something, moved something in any direction?
0: Absolutely. I felt, and I still feel it. I still get email from these women who are now 35 or 30 who played my games and say, you changed my life, because the games were called friendship adventures and they had to do with issues like the one we just discussed, and in terms of both social status and self-esteem. So I felt very proud of the games. You know, there's more than just fight or flight that gets us excited. Helping gets us excited. Loving gets us excited. Watching somebody's fortune turn from awful to good gets us excited. Read Shakespeare, you know. And it's up to us as culture workers, you, me, to create conditions in which we have alternatives to that kind of thinking that are compelling enough to draw people in. And that's a tough call. It's always harder to do the good thing.
2: I do. I want to.
0: It's always harder. And my advice to anybody who complains about it is suck it up. It's our job.

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That's at BABBLERY.com.

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0: 1 in the morning.
1: I was so excited to see this place that you'd told me about so much. We got in the car, and we drove, and we drove, and we drove, and I thought, where are we going? Then I saw a sign that said Chester, 31 miles. I was like, oh my gosh, we are really going into the official middle of nowhere. And then when we got into town, you drove me out to Highway 2 and down to Mike and Margaret's store. And then we turned around, and by then it was 1:30 in the morning, and the sheriff was sitting out there at the gas station. He kind of waved as we went by, and we went by again. And I'm sure he was thinking, who the heck is Phil Auberg driving around in the middle of the night with in this town? And you drove me past the school and past Don and Harriet Marble's office, which would then become our office for Sweetgrass Music. And then we drove up to your little house on the prairie.
0: Attached to that house is my recording studio, where these sounds

0: studio is built inside a grain bin. The economy here is built on wheat. And every year, farmers roll the dice in hopes that they'll have enough water, but not too much. A lot of the kids who attend the local consolidated school work on the farms during harvest, like 12-year-old Evan, here interviewed by our 12-year-old son Jake.
1: So we're out here in the field with Evan DeHinden on the grain cart. Evan, what is your job during harvest?
2: I unload the combine and then put the wheat in the trucks.
1: And what's your favorite thing to do when you're doing harvest?
2: I like being out in the field and just with all the watching all the wheat being cut. And, yeah.
0: In 1910, 72% of Americans lived in rural America. That number is 16% now, but the definition of rural is towns less than 50,000. I can't even find a figure for the percentage of people living in towns of 1,000 or less. But I think it's safe to say we're a distinct, pretty small minority. This town has a population of 1,000 on a good day. There's a publicly owned hospital with two doctors, two physicians' assistants, a nursing home, a clinic, and assisted living home. The Rural Doctor of the Year in 1997, Richard Steele Bucher, arrived here 57 years ago. His dedication is the reason for the state of health care here.
3: Well, I always thought I wanted to be a country doctor. Yeah, and I wanted to go to an area which had a significant medical need. So I wrote letters to the secretaries of the medical societies of six states and visited a certain select group of communities. And amazingly enough, Chester was the one which everything looked right to me.
0: Chester definitely has the highest percentage of grand pianos per capita in the state. It also has the highest percentage of Academy Award winners, Grammy and Emmy nominees, and is home to the only approved biodiesel plant in Montana. Glee Murray lives in Washington, D.C., grew up in Chester, returns often, and is the Associate Director for Outreach at the American Council for an Energy Efficient Economy.
4: Oh, well, the last thing I would expect, and it's still not yet burned into my memory, but the view from south to north as I'm coming into town, it's a nice looking place. There's lots of trees. It's in the middle of this big, you know, prairie and strip farm, wheat farm area. But now there are like these two huge structures, one anchoring one side of town and the other
5: side
4: like of town.
5: They're like bookends.
4: Exactly. And it's like looking at skyscrapers. Before it was always water towers and elevators in the center of town, which were the highest points. And now it's these facilities, and it's just, oh, North Central Montana was written off as these little towns are dying, farms are getting larger, people are leaving the farms. You know, it got pretty tough in the 80s, 90s. And then, you know, suddenly there's this kind of switcheroo. I don't have any idea how many trains went through when we were kids. We had a station here for a while, passenger trains, so you could actually get on a train and go someplace.
5: That
4: wouldn't that be heaven?
5: That'd be wonderful.
4: Yeah.
6: The last thing I would have ever expected was that I would be living in, really, the middle of nowhere in North Central Montana.
7: This piece was produced by Team Auberg, Phil, Patty, and Jake, as part of the 24-hour radio race from KCRW's Independent Producer Project.
8: This is Bird Note. When waterfowl are in decline, hunters are some of the first people to sound the alarm and fund the recovery. Jared Hinson is a project manager with Ducks Unlimited, a nonprofit hunting and conservation group.
9: The North American model of conservation puts the bulk of the responsibility to fund conservation on hunters, because hunters in general are the consumptive users of those habitats, and they're just more willing to give money to that cause.
8: That money not only comes from hunting license sales, but also taxes on gear.
9: So, guns, ammo, binoculars, all those sporting goods that you would use for hunting, a portion of that tax goes to the states, and they can then allocate that into conservation funding.
8: Financial support is just one way that hunters contribute to habitat management.
9: waterfowl biologists and scientists have been leveraging hunters for data for almost 100 years now. The big thing now is avian influenza. Hunters are some of the first to see the impacts of that in the field, especially since the main vector for it is waterfowl. And so hunters really play a big role in disease monitoring.
8: 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I'm Jazzy Johnson.
5: Up next is a postcard from the wind, an audio dispatch from Phil Corbett.
10: A late summer rain darkens the green stone walls of the old church, and a three-wheeled moto taxi rounds the corner. Oaxaca, Mexico, and the Sierra Norte are visible through the mist. On the flat bed of the moto taxi is a sound system, advertising the big fight. Tonight, it says, Lucha Libre. The ring is in the center of an old tiled parking garage, and colorful flags flitter above. The men wear extravagant costumes, bright masks, spandex, leather boots, and they fly through the air, launching off the ropes, pulling off incredible acrobatic flips and high kicks. The audience surrounds them, seated at floor level looking up, as a luchador called Endeavor launches himself 15 feet out of the ring directly onto his muscle-bound opponent, crashing into the folding chairs. Over by the sound system, I speak to Manuel Eleon Hernandez, the announcer of tonight's fight.
11: Son personas normales, pero al momento en el que se visten, que se ponen una máscara.
12: These are ordinary people. They are normal people, but in the moment they get dressed, that they wear a multicolored mask, a mask that represents a character, these people change completely. They become they practically become immortal once they're up in the ring.
10: Postcards from the Wind are produced by me, Phil Corbett. A full 40-minute episode about Lucha Libre at thewind.org.

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3: In high school, I would hear, you know, reports on NPR from, it was Ann Cooper at the time, it was the Moscow correspondent, and just sort of lying in my room and listening to this and imagining myself in the Soviet Union.
4: Radiotopia's Julia Barton.
3: And my dad would go, why are you just lying there? Don't you have homework to do? And I'm like, I'm listening to the radio. And it's like this thing where you could be doing something but doing nothing, you know, at the same time. Your eyes are looking at something, but they're seeing internally, too. They're seeing the story.
4: This is PRX Remix. 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
5: You're listening to Imaginary Worlds, a show about how we create them and why we suspend our disbelief. I'm Eric Molinsky. I remember in 2019, people were posting images of Blade Runner and saying something like, this is what we'll all be wearing this year. 2019 is the year that Blade Runner took place. I saw similar memes in 2015 with Back to the Future Part 2. That was the year Marty McFly traveled to and saw his future self wearing two neckties at once. And futuristic teenagers were dressed like they were in a Mad Max roller derby. I often joke that nothing dates faster than the future, or our visions of the future. But sometimes fashion in science fiction is so cool, people want to dress like that in the real world. The Matrix franchise inspired high-end fashion, streetwear, and even sunglasses.
6: A lot of fashion designers are fans of science fiction.
5: Theresa Wingy is the author of Fashion Adventures in Science Fiction Cinema. Her book is coming out in December.
6: Having worked in fashion myself, and I run an avant-garde fashion program at Michigan State University, there is this lovely connection between fashion and science fiction where you're looking to the future.
5: I contacted Theresa because I was curious about her book, and she told me about three legendary fashion designers whose work appeared in science fiction films. And I found these examples so fascinating, because each of these designers had been influenced by science fiction to begin with, and after their work appeared on screen, it changed what people wore in the real world. I want to delve into these three stories one at a time. Let's begin in the year 40,000 AD, or 1968.
7: Meet the most beautiful creature of the future. Her name is Barbarella, and she makes science fiction something else. Jane Fonda is Barbarella.
5: I had never seen Barbarella before I started working on this episode, but I had seen countless images of Jane Fonda looking incredible in those costumes. Each outfit is skin tight, revealing her bare legs or arms. Some of the costumes have transparent sections that reveal other parts of her body. And the materials in the costumes really shimmer. The director of Barbarella was her husband at the time, Roger Vadim, and the movie feels like a love letter to her. I did know one other thing about Barbarella. The villain had a memorable name, or at least it stuck in the minds of a new wave band in the UK,
8: Have you ever heard of a young scientist named Durand Durand?
9: Yes.
8: Recently, while on a trip to the North Star, he vanished into the uncharted regions of Tau Ceti.
9: Why is that a secret?
8: Because Durand Durand is the inventor of the positronic ray.
5: And he is hungry like the wolf. By the way, that exposition doesn't really matter. In fact, Barbarella is naked when she receives that intel. Right beforehand, she had slowly stripped out of her spacesuit while floating in zero gravity during the opening credits, while groovy music played in the background.
6: There's a real strong theme of sex running through the whole thing. Everybody is highly sexualized through their dress, through their appearance, through their actions. There's even an orgasmic machine that Barbarella gets trapped in, and all of her clothes wind up getting pulled off of her and so on.
10: I love Barbarella for many reasons. Not the least of them is that I worship Jane Fonda.
5: Raisa Britannia is a fashion historian and author.
10: But from a fashion perspective, I love Barbarella because it is so clear what came before it and what came after it.
5: The costume designer on the film was Jacques Fonteray, but the fashion designer Paco Rabanne was a big inspiration for the overall look of Barbarella. Rabanne didn't have a lot to do with the film, but his name and Barbarella were linked together for the rest of his life.
6: It became twisted and convoluted over the years that everybody just assumed Paco Rabanne must have done everything. It is an easy thing to see how people got there because so many of the costumes look like Paco Rabanne's fashion.
5: Raisa says before Barbarella, Paco Rabanne was well known for collections that he called 12 experimental dresses and 12 unwearable dresses. His clothes looked so futuristic, he got the nickname the Jules Verne of fashion. But she says looking at them today, they're clearly a classic example of space age design.
10: Space age design is really informed by clean line
5: dresses and 12 unwearable dresses. His clothes looked so futuristic, he got the nickname the Jules Verne of fashion. But she says looking at them today, they're

0: The shapes of those unwearable dresses are surprisingly modest and traditional. What's groundbreaking is that the clothes were made of industrial materials like plastic discs and metal rings that Theresa says were not considered appropriate for high-end fashion at the time.
1: The fact that he really embraced these brand new materials and textiles that most people weren't even aware of yet, that made his designs, when they came down the runway, truly look futuristic. And the 60s were all about what's next, what's going to happen next, how is it going to look? The future's going to be very different than our past.
0: Paco Rabanne does get on-screen credit for inspiring the outfit that Barbarella wears in the final sequence.
2: Emergency systems!
3: And it's a green, scaly bodysuit that has small, green, transparent squares embellishing the front, and then there are dangling pieces around the hips that kind of resemble a skirt.
0: And she says the film actually influenced the clothes that Paco Rabanne designed after Barbarella.
3: Some of the more chainmail type garments that he makes later on do actually resemble some of the costumes in Barbarella.
1: All the materials that are used in that are these plastics, vinyls, that will eventually become very common to see in fashion, particularly in the 80s. We see it happen in the late 70s and through the 80s into the 90s as well. Then there's a revolt. People want natural fibers and whatever, and we move away from it.
0: So Barbarella did turn out to be the fashion of the future, at least for a while. But Raisa says that look never really went away.
3: Like Ariana Grande's Break Free music video is like a love letter to Barbarella in the costumes and the, you know, zero gravity striptease that she does. But she also referenced Barbarella in the marketing campaign for her beauty brand. One of my favorite editorials in recent years was for Interview Magazine. This was the winter 2021 issue where Zendaya is styled by La Roche, and each look is an homage to different costumes in Barbarella.
0: It's funny because I tend to think of that design as being so late 60s. Like it's sort of like the kind of thing where it's kind of retro futuristic, like a much more daring version of the fashion on Star Trek, the original series. So it's interesting to know that it wasn't something that sort of had become really dated by, let's say, like 1980 something.
3: No, on the contrary, I think that it feels very fresh and young right now. But also, I think there's a little wink that, you know, it says something about these artists that they're able to reference this campy movie from the 60s. But that element of camp, I actually think that camp rescues many films from obscurity.
0: But what, it's interesting though, what is it about, because I know what you're saying, it's true. Like, why is it that when we look back, the stuff that's really campy weirdly transcends its time more than a lot of the other stuff that was supposed to have been taken more quote unquote seriously in its own time?
3: Maybe because it's more accessible. It requires a lower barrier of entry. But also I think people just identify with it more. Case in point, I will tell you a little narrative. So I taught a course at the Fashion Institute of Technology about costume and fashion in film. And I always looked forward to screening Barbarella. I loved to shock and amaze my students with this film. The class had been taught by other instructors before me, has since been taught by other instructors after me, and the other instructors won't screen Barbarella, which I think is a crime.
0: I mean, why won't they screen it?
3: They think it's too ridiculous, or it's demeaning or too unserious, but you cannot deny the fashion impact of that film, which is why I've become known on campus as like the girl that will make you watch Barbarella.
0: Next, we're going to look at another film that is also campy. And like Barbarella, it did not get a lot of critical respect when it came out, but it had an influence on fashion that we can still see today. While I was researching Barbarella, I also learned that the character had originally come from French comic books. Now, I knew there was a long

0: history of French comic books, especially sci-fi comics. That's actually one of the reasons why I wanted to learn French. A lot of those comics are not translated into English. The director, Luc Besson, is also a fan. And for his 1997 film, The Fifth Element, he hired two of my favorite French comic book artists, Mobius and Jean-Claude Mézières, to work on concept art for the film. This movie is a visual and auditory feast. The plot is kind of beside the point. But for context, The Fifth Element takes place in the 23rd century. Mila Jovovich plays Lilu. She's a chosen one type figure who is on the run from alien and human villains. She teams up with a cab driver played by Bruce Willis. Although she doesn't really team up with him as much as jump out of a skyscraper and land on his flying car.
1: Thought you might remember me from the cab. Bada boom. Big bada boom.
2: Boom.
1: Boom. Big bada boom in the cab here. Look, like I drive a cab. This is me. Corbin Dallas.
0: The costumes in the film were designed by Jean-Paul Gaultier. He's a legend in the fashion industry, and he's probably best known in the U.S. for designing cone-shaped bras, especially the ones that were worn by Madonna. Now, the French comic book artist who did the concept art already had a strong sense of character design. So I asked Raissa, where does she see Gaultier's influence on the film?
3: I think there are places where it is 1,000% Gaultier. And you definitely have to talk about the, I think, most memorable costume of the film, which is the very flamboyant leopard bodysuit worn by Chris Tucker as Ruby Rod.
4: Here he is, the one and only winner of the Gemini Crockett Contest. This boy is fueled like fire. So stop melting, ladies, because the boy is hotter than hot. He's hot, hot.
3: And that, I think, epitomizes Gaultier's design sensibility. Because it's so subversive and overtly effeminate in a way that feels, I don't know, almost transgressive.
0: Theresa says the real struggle that Gaultier had on The Fifth Element was the budget.
5: Fashion designers are used to using the best fabrics, and it costs a lot of money to put together a fashion show, like millions of dollars for one fashion show. And so his biggest complaint about The Fifth Element was he had to design about 1,000 outfits and that he couldn't buy the right materials. He couldn't get the funds that he wanted. He literally, there's one interview where he says he dipped into his own private design stock for materials because he wanted the look of the film to be cohesive.
0: Gaultier came of age around the same time as Barbarella. She says you can see that sensibility in the costumes.
5: Jean-Paul Gaultier is a fan of science fiction, but a lot of his influences for his fashions tend to come out of the queer community. Fifth Element allowed him to pull in things like his love of bright, highly dynamic, contrasting colors. And he's constantly pushing silhouettes, particularly for male figures, but he loves all kinds of female body types. And that is not something you commonly see in a fashion designer.
0: Interestingly, some of the most influential costumes in the film were not designed for main characters. Like at one point, Lilu and Dallas go on a space shuttle that's more like a luxury cruise liner in space.
6: Sweet dreams, Mr. Dallas.
0: The flight attendants are wearing periwinkle blue uniforms that play with which areas of the costume reveal skin. The women are also wearing pillbox hats on top of white wigs in a bob cut.
5: And the flight attendants' uniforms are just lovely. They're really smartly designed, and he had to fit them to those people very specifically. And that I can tell by the way that they can move in them and everything that each actress, and these are not central characters, had special fittings to make sure that those outfits looked exactly as they should.
0: Now, this movie came out almost 30 years ago. But just this summer, Chapel Roan wore an outfit at a music festival that was an homage to the flight attendant uniforms. She wrote on Instagram that wearing the outfit helped her live out her Fifth Element fantasy. Another breakout hit were the costumes worn by futuristic McDonald's employees. It's a short scene when a flying police car floats next to a drive-by window.
2: Two golden menus.
7: Thank you.
8: I'm too old, too tired, and too hungry to go chasing some hot rod.
0: Gautier plays with the designs of the golden arches on the women's hats and bustiers, and they're all wearing red wigs and a bob cut.
5: When you think about the McDonald's uniform and how little bit of time it takes up in the film, it's remarkable that it's had such an impact to influence, I would say, about 5 or 6 fashion designers. And I get it. Like, I saw those costumes in the movie theater, and my husband was sitting next to me. I go, oh my God, they're so gorgeous. And afterwards, he's like, the McDonald's uniforms? That was like, yes, yes, they were phenomenal.
0: Raissa says another major designer who was influenced by that film is Jeremy Scott.
3: His fall 2018 ready-to-wear collection was just a love letter to Fifth Element. And they were wearing kind of these day glow knitwear ensembles that had metallic outerwear and the crisscrossing harnesses. And so it's hard to look at the looks from that runway show and not think of Fifth Element. It's so obvious.
0: It's interesting to me that like a fashion show from 2018 is something like, given I think of fashion as something that kind of the whole point is it goes in and out of style pretty quickly, that people would then look back at a fashion show, a certain designer show from a certain year, the way that other people may look back at a movie. What is the influence of something like that? Like when he does a show like that in 2018, you know, in 2026, what is the legacy of a show like that? And why is it still something that you remember?
3: It's funny. I've never actually heard of a collection being compared to a film, but now that you're saying it, that is how this information lives in my head. And I think these legendary collections, the one that live on, a lot of them exist outside of time. Like, I don't think there was anything particularly 2018 about that collection, but because it was referencing something that has now been considered a classic, then it's kind of able to stand alone, which is why I maybe think a lot of designers are really mining references these days. It gives their work a bit more longevity.
0: The fashion of the Fifth Element didn't stay on the runway. Theresa saw their influence in big box stores and shopping malls.
5: The tank that both Lulu and Dallas wore, those showed up in virtually every store that sells t-shirts. That style, sleeveless tank, ribbed, white. And they had crop version and a full-length version.
0: Gautier used a very distinctly bright shade of orange on both Lulu and Dallas's costumes.
5: I actually got an orange rubber bag right after the film was released, probably about 2 years later, that I think I bought at Target. And it was really reminiscent of the kind of orange braces that Lulu wears, that kind of rubber, that kind of orange. We don't see orange in everyday fashion. And for that reason, it kind of stood out to me and I started kind of paying attention.
0: I have one more example from the Fifth Element, Lulu's bandage costume. The character is an ancient being who is brought back to life with futuristic technology. At first, her newly generated body is naked.
9: Thermal bandages.
0: And then the machine wraps her in crisscrossing white bandages.
5: Now, they could have done that in a lot of different ways. They could have covered her in a lot of different ways. But he didn't want the bride from The Bride of Frankenstein, where it's a big billowy white cover for her. They wanted her to be sexy. They wanted to reveal some skin. At the same time, they wanted this to look futuristic. And now there's something called a bandage dress. And that is these kind of spandex or lycra strips. And they were quite popular right after the film came out for a few years. They went away and they came back for a little bit. And now they're not popular again.
0: Although the 90s are back, so who knows? Next, we are going to the opposite end of the bright and campy spectrum. We'll be dressing for a dystopian future, or a more dystopian future than the one we're living in. One thing that science fiction and fashion have in common is that they can take elements from different eras and remix them. And if it's done well, a fashion show or a work of science fiction should not feel like a pastiche. It can feel ahead of its time or even timeless. I can see the aesthetics of Barbarella echoed in the costumes of The Fifth Element. Both movies were made at a time when the zeitgeist was optimistic about the future. Then you have the fashion designer Alexander McQueen. He grew up in the 1970s and 80s in a working-class family on the East End of London. As a child, he was abused and witnessed abuse, and he always felt very drawn towards dark and dystopian films.
3: First and foremost, Alexander McQueen was hugely inspired by cinema. He actually named many of his collections after films that he was inspired by.
0: Some of the collections were inspired by horror movies, like The Birds, The Shining, Psycho, and Scanners. And in 1998, he debuted a collection for Givenchy that was inspired by Blade Runner.
3: That collection is totally Blade Runner. I feel like every model looks like a version of Sean Young in that film, in those really sharply tailored suits, those 1940s bumper bangs. It's clear that he is referencing Blade Runner, but it's also clear that Blade Runner is referencing Joan Crawford from the 1940s.
0: The movie Alien was also an influence on him. In his final collection before he died, McQueen debuted high-heeled shoes that were inspired by the xenomorph creature.
3: And there were 11 different versions of this shoe, and any museum would be very, very happy to have it in their collection.
0: Can you describe, because of course people know the xenomorph from the Alien movies, and they know what a shoe looks like. So could you describe what it looks like, a xenomorph shoe?
3: Well, the shoe itself was actually made from 3D printed resin. It looks almost as if it's been sculpted with kind of skeletal qualities. It does very much look like the alien from the film. But I think what's so cool about them is they're referencing kind of this very futuristic science fiction aesthetic, and it's executed through a very futuristic manner of production. So it feels like a cool marriage between those two things.
0: Theresa thinks that's similar to Paco Rabanne and his space age designs.
5: But he also had a real eye for nature and would pull that in. And he would create snake textiles in his materials that then he would make a garment with.
0: For example, in the second Hunger Games movie, Catching Fire, the costume designer Trish Somerville worked with the House of McQueen. And at one point in the film, Elizabeth Banks's character Effie wears an outfit called the Monarch Dress. The dress looks like it's made out of hundreds of butterflies, but they're not real butterflies.
10: Welcome, welcome. As we celebrate the 75th anniversary and third quarter quell of the Hunger Games.
0: The Monarch Dress was not designed by McQueen himself. It was designed by Sarah Burton, who became the creative director of his design house after he died. And the work they do is aligned with his vision and sensibilities.
5: And so it has a silhouette that is very torso-hugging with the corset, and then it's a fuller skirt that's really shaped. You cannot see Elizabeth Banks' body under this. She could be any size. She could be any shape. The dress really stands all by itself. It's so structured. And it was covered in soft materials that created the look of a monarch butterfly.
0: One of the big questions that science fiction explores is, what makes us human? The answer is often our bodies. But what a science fiction story has to say about our bodies depends on the storyteller. Fashion is obviously very concerned with the body as well. And Raisa thinks that these designers were a perfect fit for science fiction because their styles were already futuristic.
3: In thinking about what makes us perceive any design as futuristic, I think it comes down to garments that make the human body into something that is inhuman. And I think these three designers do it in different ways. So Paco Rabanne used these unconventional materials for his unwearable dresses, covered the body in metal plates, almost turning the body into a sort of machine. It's not a human-shaped garment. The human is simply the hanger for the garment. I'd say Gautier's designs are much more body conscious. They're much more revealing. They do emphasize certain parts of the body. However, with all of the kind of boning and corseting, he's rearranging the human body to create something that is idealized. And then on the other hand, you have a designer like Alexander McQueen, who did these wildly fantastical designs. His work transformed women almost into these mythical creatures with his designs that featured things like antlers and feathers and shells, things gleaned from the natural world, but when taken together, appear very creature-like.
0: She thinks there's another reason why a lot of fashion designers are drawn towards science fiction.
3: Many of the sci-fi films, at least that I talked about in my course, many of them fantasize about what would be possible for fashion. I'm thinking of Forbidden Planet when she goes to the robot and she says, you know, I want this dress made of star sapphires and I need it tomorrow. And the robot says, you know, I'll just make that up for you.
11: I will run the dress up for you in time for breakfast. Sleep well, miss.
12: Thank you, Robbie.
3: Or like in Fifth Element with the nail polish changing.
12: Zork's office.
3: Or something like Hunger Games, where you have a dress that's transformed by fire.
13: Oh my God!
3: Science fiction is a conduit to really advanced design.
0: There is a slideshow of the costumes that we talked about on the Imaginary World's Instagram and Facebook pages. And if you're curious to learn more about the movie that she mentioned, Forbidden Planet, I did an episode about it in 2025. That's it for this week. Thank you for listening. Special thanks to Raisa Britannia and Theresa Wingy. We have another show called Between Imaginary Worlds. It's a more casual chat show that's only available to listeners who pledge on Patreon. In the most recent episode, I talked with Charlie Claire Burgess. They are part of a new wave of artists that are reimagining tarot cards. We talked about how they depict the archetypal figures on the cards as non-binary and dressed in contemporary fashion, while still honoring the tradition of the major arcana. Between Imaginary Worlds comes included with the ad-free version of the show that you can get on Patreon. 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
14: I am 50 feet underwater, alone, a quarter mile offshore from the Kohala coast of Hawaii Island. The fish on my stringer are bleeding into the current. I can see the faint copper trace dissolve into blue. Something in the water around me is reading the signal. Then the shadow comes. 15 feet of tiger shark, striped and deliberate, materializing from the haze the way large things do underwater. Not approaching so much as arriving. She circles once. Her eyes find mine. She stops. I do not turn away. I hold position, eye to eye, and I wait. People who haven't spent years in the ocean read this as confrontation, a near-death experience to recount at dinner parties. But I see a shark almost every dive. The shark is not a metaphor. She is a Tuesday. Hanging there in the blue while she decides what I am, I think about my father. Dr. Moges Bizuna, born in Harar, Ethiopia, in 1944, the son of a wealthy man who refused to acknowledge him, raised in a shack by his mother. At 10 years old, He left home and traveled 50 miles to find a school, because the town he came from had no school past the third grade, and he had already decided that the ceiling above him was not his ceiling. He's 81 years old now. He's losing his vision. The man who chased light across continents can no longer read his phone. There's a story my father told at every party, every family gathering, every holiday table throughout my childhood in Indianapolis. He told it the way people tell stories that contain them, not to inform, but to return. He was 10 years old, sharing a single rented room with four other boys at the school 50 miles from home. They paid $2 a month, pennies, for injera and sherbet twice a day and a place to sleep. When winter came and the days grew shorter, they were offered candles for 25 cents each. One boy refused to pay his share. The other four children, including my father, each paid extra and bought the candles themselves. They were 10 years old. They had already learned that the agreement, everyone contributes, everyone benefits, was the only structure that worked. You did not wait for perfect conditions. You filled the gap and moved forward. But the boy who refused to pay used the light the most. He sat closest to the candle. He read the longest. He seemed to believe he was clever. So they took their blankets and built a wall around him. If he would not pay for the light, he would not receive it. But the enclosure had a flaw. They couldn't seal the ceiling. Light leaked through the top and pooled inside his fort. While they shivered in open air, he was warm and illuminated. And because he was 10 years old and hadn't yet learned the cost of certain kinds of cleverness, he began to read aloud, just to let them know. So they sat in the dark, together, and refused to buy light at all. The boy had fashioned his own candle from fat and cloth. The smell spread through the neighborhood until neighbors arrived with sticks and taught him a lesson that reason could not. After that, he paid his share. They lit the candle. They all had light. My father told this story laughing, not as a lesson. He never said, and so you see, the moral is, he told it as a memory that delighted him, that contained something true about how the world works. He laughed at the rancid candle. He laughed at the neighbors. He laughed at the image of 5 10-year-old boys negotiating the economics of shared light. I retold it at his 70th birthday party in Indianapolis. He had forgotten the story entirely. He listened to me tell it and laughed with his whole body, as if though hearing it for the first time. By then, it had already passed from him to me so completely that he no longer needed to carry it. My parents fled Ethiopia in 1978. The Derg, the military junta, had marked my father for arrest. He had one night. He left immediately, going into hiding in the countryside. My mother stayed behind with their toddler, Umsalu, hoping the danger would pass. It didn't. By April of that year, staying meant dying. They walked to Sudan, on foot. They reached a camp, and it was there, in the space between one life and the next, that I was conceived. Not planned, not an accident, but the natural consequence of two people who had survived something together and were still choosing to believe in the future. They did not know if they would make it to Frankfurt. They conceived me anyway. They moved forward anyway. They released the outcome anyway.

They reach Frankfurt, where I would be born a few months later. My father's brother, Alamayo, was painting a hunger cloth for a German church. That commission financed my parents' flight from Sudan. In 1981, after my first birthday, the White Harvest Church in Indianapolis sponsored our immigration to the United States. My brother rejoined us a year later, after 4 years of separation, held whole by his grandmother, while my parents rebuilt a life on the other side of the world.

0: My father completed his PhD. He taught anatomy and physiology for 30 years. The architecture of the human body, how systems connect, how structure supports function, how every visible action depends on invisible preparation. He was teaching the same thing in the classroom he had learned in horror. He just had a different language for it by then. Last week, my children's mother called and asked me to take the kids. My daughter, Mary Coco, 12. My son, Mogus Mackay, 10, named for his grandfather. Later that night, she sent me a message. Thank the kids. I didn't know what she meant. I asked them about it in the morning. Mary has been making sea creatures from beads and elastic cord, squids, octopuses, starfish, and selling them to her classmates. Mogus learned to make them too and sells the same item for $20 that his sister sells for 10. He has always understood leverage. When they arrived at their mother's house and found her upset, they didn't ask for an explanation. They came up with a plan. Mary gave Mogus $50, money they had made themselves at school with their hands, and sent him out into the rain to find something to ease their mother's pain. He walked to four stores. He selected a necklace, her favorite lemonade, and a small jade cat, because their mother loves cats. Mary stayed home and watched her baby half-sibling until the boyfriend came back from work. They left the gifts and a note on the bed and said nothing about it afterward. I did not teach them to do this. I recognized it. I have seen it before. In a cold room in horror. In a refugee camp in Sudan, in a retirement community in Charlotte where my father can no longer see his grandchildren's faces. My father traveled 50 miles. I descend 50 feet. My children spent $50, not because they were told, but because darkness asked and they answered with what light they had. Father's losing his vision. A window once open is now closing. I cannot fix this. What I can do is keep diving, keep teaching, keep raising Mogus and Mary Coco in the light of what was passed to me. Now it passes forward again in small, unremarkable acts. A necklace, a lemonade, a jade cat left silently on a bed.
1: This is PRX Remix.

0: You know, in any other city in the world, a love song about a biscuit would be incredibly odd.
1: Sat down, took my breath away.
0: But we're not in any other city in the world. We're in Knoxville, Tennessee, the home of the International Biscuit Festival.

0: Tanner Latham, and this is Authentic South. It's a storytelling podcast that explores Southern culture through food, music, art, travel, the land, and lots of interesting characters. So this song about a biscuit, which is curiously titled Biscuit Song, was written and recorded by Megan Lang, who lives in Knoxville.
1: I like to write songs a lot, so when I called Liz and told her that she had to do the biscuit pageant, we started talking about talents and what she would do, and after looking at the options of songs that were available, we decided that the best way to go about it would be to write our own. So I sat down one night and scribbled out lyrics, because I, like Liz, love biscuits, and I tried to approach it like I would if I were writing a love song about a person. And so eventually the song, Biscuit Song, came to fruition, and there you have it.
0: Megan is talking about the Mr. or Miss Biscuit pageant, by far one of the most interesting events held during the Biscuit Festival. It's labeled Mr. or Miss because guys and girls are all competing together.
2: Hi guys, welcome to the Mr. and Miss Biscuit competition. How's everybody doing? Is everybody pretty much ready for a nap? You're like, I've eaten more biscuits now than I've eaten in my whole life.
0: Megan also mentioned her friend Liz Barr, who was one of the contestants in the pageant. And as her talent, she performed an interpretive dance to Megan's biscuit song. Now, Liz had some pretty serious competition when it came to the talent portion of the contest. There was a guy named Austin who ate a spoonful of flour. There was last year's Miss Biscuit trying to retain her crown. She was a Liza Minnelli tribute artist who called herself Liza Ms. Jelly. There was a woman named Cheryl who carved a butter sculpture to resemble the Sun Sphere, one of Knoxville's iconic landmarks. As a quick aside, the butter sculpture, which looked like a tall, skinny tower with a bulb on top of it, could be misinterpreted if seen out of context. But that's a different story. And then there was a woman named Gina, who sung an original a cappella piece she wrote to the tune of the Little Mermaid song, Part of Your World.
3: Who cares? No big deal. I want more. I want to be where the biscuits are. I want to see them eating, chomping around on those, what do you call them? Teeth. Mixing your dough, you don't get too far. Heat is required for rising and browning, rolling around in the, what's the word again? Jam. Up where they chew, up where they eat, up where they pack on pounds in their seats. Wandering free, wish I could be part of your plate.
0: But then Liz took the stage, and she danced to Megan's original biscuit song.
4: First car, down from the north.
0: Leaping and pirouetting with great grace and poise, and all the while holding a biscuit delicately in her palm. It was something special.
2: Ladies and gentlemen, your 2013 Miss Biscuit winner is Liz.
0: So Liz, you are now the reigning Miss Biscuit 2013. What does that feel like?
5: You know, it feels really good. I didn't actually think I was going to win, so it's really awesome to come into something that you weren't expecting.
0: I want you to talk to me a little bit about your talent. That seemed to be one of the things that probably sinked the win for you. Tell me about what you did today.
5: Well, I did gymnastics for a long time before, and so naturally I can kind of dance or pretend like I know how and know what I'm doing.
0: So this was an interpretive dance,
5: mm-hmm.
0: you would say, right?
5: Yeah.
0: What kind of inspiration did you draw on for the various moves during the dance itself?
5: Well, definitely my gymnastics experience, and then since it was a love song about a biscuit, I just decided to do stuff that would show off the biscuit the most and show true love for the biscuit.
0: So do you think you got some time to let it all sink in? How do you come down from a height like this?
5: You know, I don't really know, but we'll see what happens what the next couple of weeks bring.

0: like to thank Liz Barr, the reigning Miss Biscuit, and her songwriter friend Megan Lang, and everyone from the International Biscuit Festival in Knoxville, Tennessee. The 2014 festival will be held next May. 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
1: Socks?
2: Socks, yeah.
1: And you pulled it off.
2: I did very well.
0: Until we go south again, thanks for listening.

0: firefighter Lucille Morel is going out on a call. She grabs a walkie-talkie and heads to the ambulance parked in the courtyard of her firehouse. She and two other firefighters are headed to an office building in Puteaux, a city west of Paris, where they're based. They've been told a 25-year-old woman has severe back pain.
1: Douleur d'eau, femme 25 ans.
0: This is a usual call. The vast majority of a firefighter's job is first aid, but it's unusual in that Morel is in charge. She's one of just three women out of the 90 firefighters who rotate through this station. The Paris Fire Brigade is a branch of the military. They're physical tests to get in, and women do the same as men, almost. One tradition is the planche, the plank. A full-body pull-up onto a plank that's placed 2.5 meters off the ground. They do this every day. It's a test, says Morel. If you can't do it, you don't get to get on the truck. When it's her turn, she does the pull-up just like everyone else. I chose to do it like the guys, she says. As a woman, though, she's allowed to do a pull-up and just hang there instead of going up onto the plank. Morel says this is to be expected. Women aren't built like men. But she says it's also problematic. We do the same job as they do, so we need to be able to do the same things. She says she always pushes herself to do it just like them. And she likes challenge. She grew up as a competitive judoka, which is why she sought out a physical profession. When I started, the men didn't really trust me, she says. She's tiny, just 48 kilos. Even today, after 6 years on the job, she still gets teased. As we were talking, colleagues came to the window of the office we were in and made faces at her. She laughed it off, slightly uncomfortable. They'd probably do it if she were a man, too, she says, but she thinks she gets more of it. Yet she says there is respect. They are, after all, military and respect her rank. Being female can be an advantage, too. Physically, she may not be as strong, but she can reach small spaces that her bigger male colleagues can't. And when it comes to victims, she says she gains trust.
1: Elles ont tendance à confier plus facilement à une femme.
0: They have a tendency to confide more easily in a woman. She says she experienced this recently when she convinced an elderly man to go to the hospital.
1: Nous, on arrive à trois.
0: We got there. There were three of us.
1: C'était sa femme.
0: His wife had called because her husband was a bit out of sorts. Turns out he'd taken some pills.
1: Il était triste parce que ses enfants...
0: He told me he was sad because he never heard from his children. She says the man wouldn't have wanted to say that to her male colleagues. But he confided in me, she says, and told me why he wasn't doing well. They talked, and then he came willingly to the hospital. Back on the call, Morel is in the office talking to the 25-year-old woman laid out on the ground who's grimacing in pain. As colleagues take the women's blood pressure, read vital signs, Morel quickly concludes it's a strong sciatic pain. Not life-threatening, but worth a hospital visit to get stronger pain drugs. They lift the woman into a chair, bring her down to the ambulance, and head to the hospital. Back at the station, Morel stands in a room off the kitchen of the first floor, the TV room. The boys have their PlayStation here. She says she often relates to her male colleagues through their families. I'm not going to talk about cars with them, she says. I don't know anything about that. So we talk about daily life, like our children. She has two. Unlike other male-dominated jobs, which are evolving to have more women, it's hard to imagine that happening with firefighting. It remains a physically demanding job that's complicated to manage with a family. It's a male profession, says Morel, and it's up to us to adapt.
1: Ça restera un milieu d'hommes avant tout.
0: It will remain a man's world for now. Sarah Elzis, RFI in Puteaux.
2: This is Bird Note. Ornithologist and poet J. Drew Lanham often writes about his experience as a black man in the outdoors, both the joy of being in nature and the racism he faces in the field. Sometimes that's led him to bird in places that others might overlook. And one time, looking for sparrows inspired a poem celebrating these little brown birds.
3: Sparrow envy. Were I the sparrow, brown-backed, skittish, and small, I would find haven in thorniest thickets, search far and wide for fields lain fallow, treasure the unkempt, worship the unmown, covet the weed-strewn row. I would slink between sedges, chip unseen from brambles, skulk deep within hedges, and desire the ditches grown wild. I would find great joy in the mist-sodden morning, sing humble pleas from the highest weeds, and plead for the gray days to stay.
2: 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I'm Mark Bramhill.

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Your call is important to us. For English, please press 1. If you are a foreigner, for locating lost or stolen phones, press 1. For a list of your online passwords, press 2. 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For online backup services, press 4. This call is definitely being monitored for quality assurance purposes.

0: Thank you for calling the National Security Agency. My name is Gregory. How can I help you?
1: Hi, Gregory?
0: Yeah, I'm here.
1: What happened is that my laptop just died, and my only copy of my thesis is on the hard drive. And I don't know what to do. I don't have a backup anywhere. And I just lost a year and a half's worth of work. I just don't know what to do.
0: All right, well, let me have a look here. Just to verify, you're Julie Malloy?
1: Yeah.
0: Okay, great. And you live at 488 West George Street, apartment 4B?
1: Yeah.
0: And you have a dog that's named Bartholomew Cubbins?
1: Uh-huh.
0: It says here that you took him to the vet back in January, and since then you've had to buy special food to manage his blood pressure.
1: That's right.
0: Is this the right one? This is you?
1: That's me. How do you know this? I mean, I only just told you that my computer crashed.
0: Oh, yeah, right. Sorry, Julie. What happens is when you call, your number comes up on the screen here, and it just auto-populates a few fields. It's just to help us find these files a little bit quicker.
1: Well, yeah, I mean, like I said, I was just wondering if you have a copy of my thesis in your backup storage somewhere.
0: Let me check your IP address. That came up as well. Let's see. What was the name of the document you saved?
1: Julie's thesis.
0: Okay, Julie's thesis. I do see a few backups here.
1: Oh my god, do you have it? Do you have my thesis?
0: Let me have a look at the last week.
1: Oh man, if you guys have it.
0: Yeah, it looks like I do have a backup from yesterday from 8 o'clock p.m., 9 p.m., 10 p.m., 11 p.m., and midnight.
1: Oh my god, this is amazing.
0: Would any of these work?
1: Yeah, I stopped around 12:30, so I guess midnight.
0: Oh, great. Well, that's perfect. You might have to make up a little bit of that last half hour or so, but everything else should be there.
1: You are a lifesaver. You're literally saving my life right now. Thank you so much.
0: What I'm going to do is I'm going to send you an email, and there should be a download link in there. You should see that in your email box in just a couple minutes here.
1: Oh, well, do you need my email or anything?
0: Is it still juliebmalloy at Gmail?
1: Yeah.
0: Well, thanks again. Thanks for calling.
1: Bye.

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4: 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But if we were to go to a quiet place,

0: occurs. And what do we hear? 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
5: Meet Aaron Potts, 24-year-old director and co-founder of the Milarepa Fund.
6: And of course, Adam Yauch from the Beastie Boys, instrumental in helping put this concert together. I understand.
4: A lot of people ask me, like, how did the idea of a concert come up? And I'm like, I was an activist. He was a musician. It wasn't really even a conversation. It was just, yeah, we're going to do this.
7: The main reason that we're doing the concert is to raise awareness about Tibet, to let people find out about the Chinese occupation.
5: Adam and Aaron established the Milarepa Fund, a nonprofit organization working to spread the word about China's campaign to wipe Tibetan Buddhist culture off their map.
4: Oh my God, my biggest fear was it wasn't going to work. I mean, it had never been done before. I can't remember the exact order of how all the yeses started happening, but I remember the feeling of it, and it felt like being strapped to the front of a Mack truck going 150 miles an hour down a highway.
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1: More than 100,000 fans, making it the biggest U.S. benefit show since Live Aid in 1985. It was followed
4: some of the greatest bands of our time.
1: Performances by Smashing Pumpkins, De La Soul.
4: Of that moment.
1: And Biz Markie, and a thunderous turn by Rage Against the Machine.
11: Everybody who cared at all about music during that era knew about Tibet because of those concerts.
4: We had 500 volunteers, mostly Tibetans or Tibet supporters.
12: As a Tibetan in the West, what I saw was somebody who was our generation and bringing together a culture and a moment in a way that we could see ourselves in it.
4: This was a message concert, not a benefit concert. We were there to get people involved in the Tibet movement.
13: I didn't know anything. I was really naive coming in here. I didn't know a thing, but now they really just opened me up. Like, because I think if anyone knew what was going on, there's just no way they wouldn't do something about it.
4: I always knew that the most important day of our work was the day after the concerts.
1: By a nonviolent protest outside the Chinese consulate in San Francisco by some 300 people, among them Perry Farrell and Chili Peppers bassist Flea.
4: We weren't there to raise money. We were there to raise action.
14: If you want to stay here, you will be arrested. You all understand that? We advise you all individually, and you can make your decision as we approach, right?
4: And I was a music fan, someone who was told at a concert once that I could make a difference. I didn't know that that would lead me to co-found the Tibetan Freedom Concerts with Adam Yauch of the Beastie Boys. And we didn't know if those concerts would work, if anyone would come, if anything could change. What happened surprised all of us. Honestly, it still kind of surprises me. This is the story of those concerts, how they came to be, what happened during and after, and why freedom needs a soundtrack.

Freedom Needs a Soundtrack is a Wrong Zen production, produced by Adonde Media. Episode 1, The Power of Music. My dad had a record player and a small collection of records, and I always remember music. I have vivid memories of, like, flipping the records and putting the needle on the vinyl. My parents had a subscription to Rolling Stone magazine, and I remember they were always interesting. Something was always, like, a little irreverent or outside of the normal, I guess. And at around 12 years old, I remember I gave a new friend of mine a subscription to Rolling Stone for her birthday that year, Kelly Patricia Callahan, who became my best friend. As her name implies, she's Irish, and she loved the Irish band U2. As our friendship grew, I also came to love U2, but U2 back then was like, they're not the band they are today. They were a punk band, they were edgy, and they were singing about peace in Ireland and the end of apartheid and things that I just didn't know about yet. And I was too young to see them in concert, according to my parents. So the first three times I saw them perform were on these bootleg punk band. They were edgy, and they were singing about peace in Ireland and the end of apartheid and things that I just didn't know about yet. And I was

0: passed around bootlegged videotape. And when they sang Sunday Bloody Sunday, Bono is waving this white flag. It's like a surrender flag, but it's not a surrender flag. It's something else, like a peace flag or something. And he has the crowd chanting, "No more, no more, no war, no more." And it just blew my mind in such a great way.
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0: About a year later, U2 played at Live Aid. 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
2: It'll be nearly a year before Ethiopians can expect proper rains again. By that time, thousands of people, perhaps even millions of people, may have died.
0: At that time, we were watching the news, and it was just devastating videos of children dying in front of our eyes of starvation.
3: Final preparations are being made for what they're calling the greatest show on earth, Live Aid for Africa. Tomorrow's 16-hour transatlantic program looks set to reach a television audience of more than a billion people around the world.
0: They say that 40% of humanity watched that concert on television. I remember seeing Wembley Stadium, seeing the audience, and I had never seen a crowd that big before. And they were there to try and do good in the world. So again, I was hooked. And then the third time I got to see them was the Amnesty International concerts.
4: We've got 18 very special guests with us tonight.
0: It was 1986.
4: 18 prisoners of conscience released because of Amnesty International.
0: And it was much more about these political prisoners that were on stage. Political prisoners are people who've been imprisoned for their beliefs, their nonviolent beliefs, or their nonviolent opposition to a government. And all around the world, thousands of people were in prison. Amnesty had this very simple methodology of writing letters to those governments saying, "We know you have this political prisoner and we are demanding their freedom." And it worked. Like, letters would free people from prison. And at this concert, there were dozens of freed political prisoners on the stage with these artists. Somewhere in all of that, Bono and a bunch of other people that were performing at the shows said, "Go start a chapter of Amnesty International at your school." And I did it the next day. I signed up and I started organizing immediately. Every month, we would get these packages from Amnesty that say, "Here's the case of the political prisoner. We're asking you to write letters on behalf of." The idea that you could write letters that take you less than 3 or 4 minutes, you could write these letters and put them in the mail, and combined with thousands of other people's letters, you could free people who were wrongfully imprisoned. It was mind-blowing. Like, sometimes activism feels so big and, like, massive, and, like, you have to have a perfect plan and you have to really know what you're doing. And sometimes you just have to f***ing write a letter, you know? About a year after I started organizing my Amnesty chapter at my high school, Amnesty asked us to write letters on behalf of a group of Tibetan nuns. And these were nuns who had been put in prison because of their desire for Tibet to be an independent nation again. And I think the thing that stood out most to me was that they were just teenagers like us. We were getting ready to write the letters, and I remember that my teacher had lived in a Tibetan refugee camp. His name was David Brown. And, you know, he told us about how Tibet had been an independent country, how China had invaded it.
5: In Peking, they solemnly declared that Tibet was next to be liberated.
0: In 1950, the new communist government of China said Tibet is now part of China. Not only did they do that, but they also erased the history that it had ever been independent. The Dalai Lama, who is the political and spiritual leader of the Tibetan people, fled Tibet.

0: in 1959, and thousands of Tibetans followed him.
1: Since his exile from Tibet in 1959, the Dalai Lama has lived in India, where he works for nonviolent change in his homeland.
2: The ones courageous enough to demonstrate against the crushing force of Chinese dominance are the monks and the nuns.
0: The nuns play a really important role in the resistance, as do the monks, for protesting against the Chinese occupation and for demanding a free Tibet.
3: Without children depending upon them, and because they are schooled in selflessness, they are the first to sacrifice themselves for the freedom of their people and freedom of thought.
4: The monks and nuns working for our country more than others, that's because we thinking that is our responsibility.
5: My name is Nawang Sangzhou, and I'm a former political prisoner in Tibet.
0: Nawang Sangzhou became a nun at a very early age, as often is the case in Tibetan families and communities. And at the age of 13, she was arrested for protesting against the Chinese occupation and for demanding a free Tibet.
4: I grew up in Lhasa, Tibet, until 13 years, and then grew up in prison. Yes. I remember we have the biggest protest in 1989, and I joined several times protest, but at that time, every Tibetans are protesting, so the Chinese, they're fighting and they got the gun.
2: On occasions like these, Chinese civilians join the police by the hundreds in venting their hatred of Tibetans.
4: We only shouted peacefully words with a bare hand, but they're shooting us.
0: The thing that drew me in the most, I think, was the nonviolence with which the Tibetan people met such violence. I think it intrigued me in a way because I was like, could I do that? If it was me and if it was my people and my family, could I meet that violence with compassion and with nonviolence? I think it was around the time that I was writing the letters to try and release the Tibetan nuns. I told my mom randomly that someday I was going to put on a concert for Tibet and you two was going to play at it. And I didn't think about it for the next 10 years. Like, it wasn't a driving force in my life. It was just a random thing that I said that was so what I believed and what I wanted to do. And it was almost like an articulation of my mission in life. So in 1989, I was 17 years old. I was completely engrossed in activism and in the idea that we can make change in the world. And up until this part of my life, there were big, big social justice issues that felt impenetrable. And all of a sudden, it was like big, massive changes started snapping into place, like the Berlin Wall falls down, the Soviet Union crumbles, Nelson Mandela, who had been in prison for 30 years, walks free.
6: Mr. Nelson Mandela, a free man, taking his first steps into a new South Africa.
0: Like, these things we never thought could ever happen start happening. And then Tiananmen Square happens.
7: It was noontime today in the center of Beijing when a man walked to the middle of the Avenue of Eternal Peace, which, as it happened, was already occupied.
0: I remember turning on the news, and that's when the tanks were rolling in.
7: The man was alone. The tank was not.
0: I watch as one man with a plastic shopping bag stood in front of a line of tanks. And he just stood in its way. The tank tried to go around it, and he moved so it couldn't go. And he just kept doing that. That image of one person being able to stop a line of tanks stuck with me. So when I'm working on these social justice issues in other places that feel just as permanent, like Tibet will never be free, I'm like, no, it can be. I saw the Berlin Wall fall, and I saw Nelson Mandela walk free, and I saw a single man stop a line of tanks. My senior year of high school, my teacher had lived in a Tibetan refugee camp just 3 miles over the border of Tibet in Nepal. He taught an anthropology class that I took. And in that class, he wanted us to go on a field trip. And so he brought that up in the class one day, and I blurted out, "Take us to the village in Nepal." And everybody laughed. Nepal is very far away from Old Saber, Connecticut. So we all just laughed, and class went on. And 3 weeks later, he came back to the class and he said, "I have the trip to Nepal approved." There were kids on our trip who had never been on an airplane. And then they were getting on a very long airplane and going to a very different culture. We landed in another world. I mean, as different from where we were from as possible. Like, there were cows and motorcycles and rickshaws and trucks and smog and mountains, like the most gorgeous mountains I've ever seen. There's a couple of pockets of Tibetan communities in Kathmandu. Bodha is one of them, and it's the one that I lived in the longest. We were supposed to do a homestay as part of the program, and my Tibetan family, they were refugees. They were not really at home in Nepal. My mom didn't actually speak Nepali. She only spoke Tibetan. And I think that she was just trying to survive every day. She had 5 children that she raised in exile as refugees. And her most important thing was that the kids go to school and get an education. She had so much joy. I mean, she would laugh and joke, and she was just the warmest, most welcoming, most happy person I had met. The last day we were in the refugee camp, the entire community had come out to, you know, wish us off. And a Tibetan elder stood up and he made this long speech. And at the end of it, he turned to face the mountains. And on the other side of that mountain is Tibet. Like, that's how close we were. So he turned to the mountains and he said, "Someday I hope that our children and your children will play together in a free Tibet." And that has defined my life in so many ways, that statement. That, I mean, he's probably passed at this point, but the possibility of his grandchildren and my children playing together there is real. So when I came back from Nepal, I knew this is what I want to do. I want to work for a free Tibet. I want to do human rights work. And I didn't know how to do that. There's no major that you can take that says this is how to become a human rights activist or how to do Tibet work. And so I spent a lot of time just not sure of how I could be of most use to Tibet and to nonviolent activism.

0: When I think my childhood is very happy family. All our neighborhood call our family is the happy family. Because every night my father played jamye and my sister, my brother dancing the Tibetan traditional dance. I remember my mother teach me a song. It says that we will be free soon. You know, my parents' words and those songs give me lots of strength, you know, and courage. Both my parents were very religious and practiced Buddhism very strongly. So when I was little and I really want to be a nun. So I asked my mother and then I asked my father. My parents insisted me to go to school continually and then later you can do the nun. But I was really anxious. So then I became a nun at 12 years old. In 1990, when I was 13 years old. At that time, I shouted, "Independent Tibet, long live Dalai Lama." Just these two words, and they arrested me. When they tortured, they tortured using many different kind of weapons, like, you know, electric rod, and tortured with sticks and beating on my back. And so they using the many different kind of weapons beating us. And then they asked me, "What do you shout?" And I said, "I shout independent Tibet." And then he so get mad and hold me and put the electric rod in my mouth. I was kept there in 10 months and then I was released and I only spent 15 days with my mother and she passed away. Second time, it was 1992, and so I met my friend and she said they're gonna go to the protest. The people who arrested us, they're not uniform. They have a bunch sitting everywhere. That's spy. But people didn't know. So we shouting in the free Tibet and long live Hisa and Dalai Lama. We walking just maybe a few seconds and then almost suddenly jumping some people, not uniform, and then taking somewhere. And I thought I'm going to be die because this is second time. And the first time they beat me so badly. At that time, I was 15 years old, and they gave me the 3 years sentence. They sent me to the Chapchi prison.
1: By the early 90s, I was already in college. Nobody knew my name. They just called me Free Tibet, because that's who I was. I was always talking about a free Tibet, whether it was in front of the student hall at a table or organizing little mini benefit concerts with my friends who were in bands or in classes that I was taking. I was just trying to bring together things that I loved and was passionate about. And I was trying to not have to leave who I was to be an activist. I was still organizing letter writing campaigns on behalf of Tibetans and also doing a lot of other work. I was going to protests in New York City. The first Gulf War was just ending.
2: Good evening, everyone. I'm Ann Lindstrom in the Channel 2 newsroom with the latest on the Gulf War.
1: The Rodney King verdict had come out, acquitting the four officers who had clearly and brutally beaten Rodney King.
3: There are fires burning. There are people being beaten. There is looting. It is a dangerous night in the city of Los Angeles.
1: And in 1992 was when there was a referendum that voted to do away with apartheid.
4: White South Africans are flocking to the polls today in one of the country's most historic referendums.
1: The media always portrayed my generation as apathetic and slackers and said we were tuned out. And we really weren't. We were just not seeing ourselves in their version of what the world should look like. I see people like doing amazing art and creating new companies and trying to change the world. I can't think of a single example of social justice and freedom fighting in the world that has been successful and has not included young people at the center of it. Naung Sungdul, I mean, she was so young.
0: In the Chukchi prison, we're all young, you know, the around 18, 20, something like that.
1: I didn't hear about Naung as much as the Drapshi 14, they were called.
0: So everybody's young, so love singing song. And also we have lots of beautiful political songs, freedom songs. Usually if the girl is not there, we sing openly in the singing. And then two of them get a chance to borrow tape recorder.
1: Naung and a group of Tibetan nuns sang songs of freedom that were recorded on a little cassette tape and smuggled out of the country. And we knew that this work was going on inside the worst, the most notorious prison inside Tibet. There are so many social justice movements where music is such an important part of it. And, you know, music activates the part of the brain that governs optimism. It brings us together, not just for concerts, but, you know, back in the day around the campfires, we always gathered around music. And in the civil rights movement, it was used as a way that the protesters who knew that they were about to get met with violence could stay calm and hold on to nonviolence. So the fact that these nuns spontaneously did the same thing and used music and freedom songs as a form of protest really kind of speaks to the universal nature of it. When I was in college, I didn't understand how important music is. I just felt it in my body, in my heart. And I also, you know, most activism felt really heavy and uncomfortable to me. I mean, I love a good protest, but that can't be the beginning and end of activism. Like, there had to be something more. And to me, that more was music. Then I found this quote that was and still is one of my favorites by Emma Goldman that says, "If I can't dance, I don't want your revolution." And I knew when I heard that, I knew that is what I'm going to do. I'm going to make a revolution that we can dance to.

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Project management and archival production were led by Mariano Pachella. Fact-checking by Ana Lucia Morillo. Sound design and mastering by Martin Cruz. Martina Castro was the editor and one of the executive producers. The original theme song is by Money Mark. For Wrong Zen, the series' executive producers were Dayden Titong and myself, Aaron Potts. 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
1: I'm Robert Polito, president of the Poetry Foundation, and this is Poetry Now.
2: Talking with a single person, I think, in the midst of all this life noise, feels to me illicit.
1: Today's poet is Wendy Hsu. Wendy's new poem, The News, takes us through Brooklyn and behind its industrial spaces and meditates on labor both visible and hidden.
2: It does often feel like, you know, everybody in New York is simultaneously in a play called New York, and we just all go about our business. You know, we're playing characters that are us. And then, at least for me, when I return home away from all of that, and I'm alone in bed eating sliced cucumbers, that's the moment that I feel most real. The news. Tossing off expletives into the sea of cab lights, I lounge ever more than I work. This poem is very loud. You know, it begins with, if you've ever been to New York and you're trying to cross the street, there's a decent amount of expletives. And then there's cab lights, there's going to a bar, there's all these sort of people around. It's very sort of distracting, and there's the news of other people's lives always coming at you. Talking with a single person, I think, in the midst of all this life noise, feels to me illicit. It feels illegal, like you're sharing this kind of wonderful illicit secret. This poem is called The News, and it started very much as an experience of thinking about alternative kinds of news. As if white collar were this Halloween's hottest new costume. I remember very well where it began. I was walking home, and every day I walk past this industrial sort of storefront, and they're always making something. Sometimes they're making a commercial sink, sometimes they're restoring cars. And this one day, I looked in, what they had been making for weeks and weeks and weeks finally, I guess, took shape.
3: Down the block, they have begun restoring the mid-century antique dresser, men shuffling back and forth with gold polish and sand. It's insane.
2: Six or seven people were shuffling around it, polishing it, restoring it. Whoever buys that, the kind of work that went into it is so invisible. When I started thinking about what news is this, this is some other kind of news that has found me in a way that's different than reading the headlines. The news. Tossing off expletives into the sea of cab lights, I lounge ever more than I work. I wear my silk pants to the Middle of America-themed bar as if white collar were this Halloween's hottest new costume. It sinks like a stone, this attention to the lives of others. I think I have evolved to respect my social obligations, only complaining to the cell phone's warm, illicit glow. I feel drunk on the whole leafy season when you hear me working ever to avoid work. Sentiment forbidden by custom, industrialization forbidden by nothing. Down the block, they have begun restoring the mid-century antique dresser, men shuffling back and forth with gold polish and sand. It's insane that I care to ask towards its progress. We repeat a process of hoping our bodies to the future, though for now mine eats cucumbers in bed. I had a dream about a crystal blue pool. I felt stupid when I saw the ocean.
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8: 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About your puppy.
6: This is episode 10 from the first season. It's called Black Market Baby. Okay, JR hasn't touched his wife, Sue Ellen, in like 7 years, and Bobby's wife was going to have a baby 5 episodes ago, but then JR accidentally, on purpose, pushed her off the hayloft, and she lost the baby. Now she might try again to get pregnant, so Sue Ellen decides if she can't have the first baby, she'll just buy one. So she goes to meet the birth mom in a bad neighborhood in Dallas, and this is why we're watching. My friend Jennifer and her brother got to be extras.
9: Oh, there I am. That's me.
6: We see the back of Jennifer's head. She's in a shopping cart being pushed by her brother.
9: Totally saw Vance. Vance is like staring.
6: Vance was 7 and Jennifer was 9 when this aired in 1978. Their dad worked as a key grip on the local set of Dallas.
9: I guess I cared about the chuck wagon. There's a guy that sat in there all day long, and his job was to cook whatever you wanted for the actor, for everybody on the set. Anything you wanted, as much as you wanted. And I must have ate like 2 pounds of bacon that day, because I love bacon.
6: Of course, most of the time, Dallas was filmed in California, but we in the Sun Belt got more out of it than just bacon. It showed us as powerful, ruthless, in charge. Our moment was beginning. Dallas foretold and glorified not just the Reagan Revolution, but all kinds of huge changes that have made America what it is now. Not that CBS was thinking about any of that when it commissioned the show. They just wanted a saga. Those were big days for TV sagas.
10: The word saga to me meant Texas, which I had driven through once in my entire life.
6: That's David Jacobs. The Hollywood studio Lorimar hired him to come up with a scenario. Jacobs got the Ewing name from a billboard he'd seen on that drive through Texas. He gave them a Cain and Abel story, pitting Bobby, who looks so handsome with his shirt off, as it often was, against the mean, older JR.
10: He's taken over his father's empire. He's probably multiplied its worth 10 times. Has more money and power than his father ever had. And yet his younger brother is still his father's favorite.
6: And the Ewings have a Romeo and Juliet-style feud with a rival clan, the Barneses. Bobby marries a Barnes, and JR will never forgive him.
11: Now listen here, little brother.
12: No, I won't listen. And you can stop that little brother nonsense, too, because that stops from here on in.
11: Hold on.
12: We'll always be brothers, JR. But if you ever try and force me to choose, there's not a chance in a million I'd choose you or any family above my wife.
6: David Jacobs' concept for the show had nothing to do with Dallas, Texas, till he sent it to a studio executive.
10: He said it was fine, but I changed the name. And I said, well, what did you call it? He said, Dallas. And I said, what do you mean Dallas? I don't know that this is set in Dallas. He said, well, it sounded good to me. It sounded better than Houston.
6: Poor Houston. They're the ones with the oil, and Fort Worth has the cattle. Dallas had bankers, insurance brokers, and technology geeks. And they didn't wear cowboy hats.
13: Nobody wants to be country here. That's why the people in the real country hate Dallas.
14: Did you ever see Dallas from a DC-9 at night?
6: Jim Schutz writes a column for the Dallas Observer called Get Off My Lawn. He came here the same year that the TV show started, when the city was more associated with JFK than JR.
13: When I came to Dallas in 78, there was a guy at the Dallas Morning News who was still covering the assassination in 78, but his job was to write about conspiracy theories, sort of enthusiastically, because Dallas was eager to discover any theory by which it was somebody else's fault. Russians, the mafia, just somebody who wasn't Dallas.

0: Texan Jimmy Dale Gilmore picked up on that Dallas hint of menace and shame even before Hollywood did. But then Hollywood took J.R., the bad man who just didn't care what people thought, and made him the hero.
1: It made Dallas, which was this grouchy, adding machine kind of actuarial city, look kind of cool and romantic. So Dallas then embraced the myth and in some ways became like the TV show.
0: Rebranded and set free. That's the Dallas I remember. We could not build malls and skyscrapers fast enough. We could not perm our hair out big enough. We threw up subdivisions of giant houses with big chandeliers and enormous foyers. We hurled forth megaton versions of J.R., H. Ross Perot, George W. Bush. But I'm getting ahead of myself.
2: Because it was so successful in that second season, CBS asked Dallas to do 4 additional shows.
0: David Jacobs, the creator of Dallas.
2: And they already had their cliffhanger. And somebody, and nobody knows whether it was Camille Marchetta, who was the story editor, or some people say it was Art Lewis, who was the producer, but somebody said, let's shoot the son of a bitch.
0: That was the spring of 1980. By summer, Larry Hagman was on the cover of Time. The November 1980 episode of Dallas, the one that revealed JR's would-be assassin, remains the most viewed hour of television ever. More than 350 million people tuned in worldwide. The bullets hardly slowed JR down. By then, he was everywhere.
3: Place that JR stomps a section of neighbor's fence. He softly walks and gently

0: It wasn't just JR that made the show popular. It was the glamorous lifestyle, the giant swimming pools. And the people who fell for it the hardest were those who didn't know any better. People like Yak Kilmi, living in drab apartment blocks behind the Iron Curtain.
1: All these Soviet Estonian living rooms look the same. We had the same cupboards, same sofas. Brown, of course. What color do you expect a Soviet sofa to be?
0: Kilmi grew up in Soviet Estonia. Dallas was banned, of course. But Kilmi's dad, lots of dads in Estonia, built converters to get TV signals from Finland. His mom would translate the subtitles from Finnish into Estonian every Friday night.
1: I remember these Saturday mornings or Saturday nights when the last episode of Dallas were discussed over and over again.
0: Kilmi's made a documentary film. It's about how shows like Dallas weakened the hold of communism.
1: You know, everyone believed that that's the American reality. People wanted to believe that, you know, people live in skyscrapers and have beautiful cars and everything is shiny and glamorous.
0: Kilmi's not the only one who thinks this kind of dynamic made shows like Dallas into a geopolitical force. Matt Welch is the editor of the magazine Reason.
2: We should celebrate these kind of semi-vulgar pop culture things and understand that people adapt and use them and create their own cultural artifacts that are inspired by them in a way that inexorably leads towards human liberation. And that's a good thing.
0: It's not that Dallas ended the Cold War, but Welch cites the case of Romania. The dictator Nicolae Ceausescu allowed Dallas to be shown on state TV, thinking it was a critique of American capitalism. Oops.
3: Nu știu cum s-a întâmplat asta, sincer, pentru că pe vremea aia noi aveam...
0: That's Rodica Florea. I met her near the city of Slobozia. She says in the last days of Romanian socialism, they had only 2 hours of TV a day, and half of that was news propaganda. So Dallas was a big deal.
4: Lady! Hai, fatita, haide!
0: Florea now manages Parcul Vacant Hermes, a hotel and ranch complex. I've heard it referred to as South Forkescu. The stables are filled with ponies, a horse, and puppies. A local tycoon named Ilie Alexandru built this place. He wanted to be the JR of Romania. He dressed in a cowboy hat, cowboy boots, the whole thing. Here, in the middle of farmland, he tried to build a replica of South Fork Ranch. He lined a long driveway with trees. He built an extra mansion in the back with an 8-car garage.
5: Wow. That's pretty amazing. That's huge. He was building a lot of things all at once, huh?
0: The JR of Romania ended up in prison for a variety of financial crimes. While in jail, he told a newspaper, quote, "I admire JR, but I was like Bobby. The Bobby inside me finished me."

0: Even at the real South Fork Ranch, the one outside Dallas, people seem puzzled why the show has so much traction.
1: I keep thinking, well, maybe no one will come next year. That's not the case. We do 11 tours a day.
0: Adele Taylor is a tour guide here. She tells us all the tricks the TV crew and actors use to make South Fork look huge, especially the pool.
2: You would see them dive off of the board. They would swim away, and then they swam out of the frame of the camera, so they were gone. And they were down at the other end, we thought, of that long, long pool.
0: The pool, of course, is tiny. The long driveway, not so long. The house is smaller than a 90s McMansion. The illusion is what strikes everyone who visits here. But it's the illusion that we've bought for so long, that we, like Ewing Oil, will keep getting bigger and wealthier forever. Jim Schutz says that Dallas, Texas bought the myth and became more like the show. Just check out the new Cowboys Stadium if you want to know what he means. But it's not just Dallas, Texas. We all bought the myth.
3: En Afrique, c'est presque tout le monde qui aime Bobby. On n'aime pas JR là-bas. On dit qu'il est méchant.
0: On my tour of South Fork, I met Simon Ntobi. He's from the Democratic Republic of Congo. Now he lives here in Dallas. For him, the show is all about the American dream.
3: American dream is not true, is not also false.
0: Not true, but also not false.
3: It depends to what you want to do. You know what I'm saying? Yeah, when I came in America, I didn't have money. You know what I'm saying? I think only $5.
0: Dallas gave Simon the heads up that the American dream would be kind of brutal and competitive, with no one looking out for the weak.
3: In French, that song, they say, Dallas, malheur à celui qui n'a pas compris la vie. Donc, malheur à celui qui n'a pas compris la vie. You understand? Yeah.
0: Bad luck to he who does not understand. One day he could lose his life. Somewhere in the world right now, the original show is still airing, teaching more people about our cycles of boom and bust, our desperate housewives and scheming tycoons. But it's not broadcast in America anymore. We know the story too well. We all live in Dallas now.

0: Now a jazz moment with guitarist Pat Metheny.
1: Gary is such a important, huge figure for me in so many ways. I mean, starting with the fact that that band, the Gary Burton Quartet of the late 60s, that was like the Beatles for me. I mean, there's a tune of Gary's called Walter L that I started playing when I was maybe 14 or 15 years old with a couple of the organ players in Kansas City.
0: Pat Metheny met Gary Burton for the very first time at the Wichita Jazz Festival.
1: And, you know, so he's there at the rehearsal with all these people, and the band director said, well, what do you want to play? And I said, well, this tune, Walter L. So me and the rhythm section started playing it, which, of course, caught Gary's attention because it's not a easy kind of a tune. It's a kind of weird tune. So he started playing with us, and we played this tune, and it was like, you know, a dream come true for me to just hear that.

0: This jazz moment with NEA Jazz Master Pat Metheny was produced by the National Endowment for the Arts.
1: I'm in New York
2: Princeton,
1: City,
2: Bluebell,
1: Lancaster,
2: East Berlin,
1: Cowan's Gap,
2: Belfort,
1: Pittsburgh.
3: What do you think it'll take?
4: We're thinking 80 days, hopefully.
3: You got some mountains ahead of you.
4: Yeah, I bet.
1: I have biked 85 miles yesterday.
2: It is 2:30 a.m. I am in my tent. It is raining, and my tent has holes in it.
5: I'm figuring out that I don't really have a camper's temperament.
2: Salem,
1: Cleveland,
2: Huron,
1: Grand Rapids,
2: Edgerton,
1: Merrill,
2: Chicago.
6: I'll just crunch these exoskeletons for you. I have three of them here, and I have my garden gloves on. So they're nice and crispy and crunchy, and if you were to check on the internet, they even have cicada recipes. Now, I wouldn't dare make anything with them myself, but of course, you know, with the information that we get on the internet, why not put the cicadas in there too?
4: Sure.
6: Yeah. Yeah.
7: How much did I know Jesus was doing about it? Jesus did the best he could do when he didn't smoke reefer from that cigarette.
2: Gurney, Whitewater, Madison, Wanawa, La Crosse.
8: I am standing on top of a bridge on the Mississippi River.
2: Minnesota, Lake City, Afton, Minneapolis, St. Francis,
1: Royal
2: Eagle Bend,
1: Battle Lake,
2: and Raft,
1: Fargo.
2: There is now rain dripping on my head. I have no pot or cup to put the rain water in.
5: I thought I heard something. Yeah. I have these sleeping pills. Not sleeping pills, but like Tylenol. PM.
2: Right, so I'm in a tunnel. It's pitch black, except for the entrances. And I've got my headlamp, but it's not doing a whole lot of good.
1: Page, Benford, Lakota, Rugmine, Stan, Willis,
2: Colbert's,
1: Wolf Point,
2: Malta,
1: Chinook,
2: Haver,
1: Chester.
2: I think what I'm going to do is move my sleeping bag over to the left a little bit so that the drip does not fall directly on top of me, and I will just deal with it in the morning. Okay. I'm glad we've had this talk. As if on cue.
1: Brown,
2: East Glacier,
1: Whitefish,
2: Eureka,
1: Libby,
2: Clarkson,
1: Blue Slide,
2: Kettle Falls,
1: Republic,
2: Nasquith,
1: Ross, Sidra,
2: Willie,
1: Cortez,
2: Seattle.
9: I'm no one. Nobody knows me here. Nobody expects anything of me. In a strange town, I'm anything.
10: Bicycle Chain of Missing Links was produced by Matt Purdy for the 2010 Third Coast Short Talks Challenge called Book Odds, which invited all types of producers to make work inspired by sound samples and song titles from the critically acclaimed musical duo The Books. We have a bunch more stuff from the Third Coast Festival. Just listen up, sit back, stay tuned. 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

0: name is Rabbi Neil Blumhoff, and these are your liner notes on Billie Holiday.
1: Good morning, Holiday. You old lonely.
0: How do we claim Billie Holiday? How do we possess her music or her voice? The assumption was that she was a particular kind of woman coming from a life of destitution and prostitution. And when she opened her mouth to sing, you heard a very different kind of voice. Or perhaps you imagined that she was singing directly to you. And when one heard her, one stopped short, almost dazed, not sure of which road to take, because our assumptions were shaken, and because an invitation was given in ways that we couldn't imagine or didn't imagine our life to extend.
1: To you. Good morning, honey. What's new?
0: In her shadow, we can open ourselves up, expose our vulnerability, and in doing so, name those things that keep us from each other, those things we don't overtly acknowledge, yet secretly know.
1: My man don't love me, treats me so mean.
0: To search ourselves for the limits and for the suffocating passions that we have that block another to grow. With Billie Holiday, we can renew ourselves to treat each other fairly, to be more generous to each other, and to be more understanding. To transcend the sense of victimhood, I think, is one of the greatest legacies of Billie Holiday. However, Billie Holiday was a victim.
1: Southern trees bear strange fruit.
0: The Greeks talk about Icarus, who wanted to touch the sun, but yet was melted by its heat and fell back to earth. In our ways of thinking of Billie Holiday, in our ways of thinking of each other and ourselves, as we aspire to touch the sun, to be mindful of her journey, and to be mournful or cognizant of her fall. My name is Rabbi Neil Blumhoff, and you've been listening to Liner Notes, a project of Views and Brews, KUTX 98.9. Listen well, and have courage.

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6: In the world, some 800 million people live within 60 miles of a volcano. If I were them, I would definitely want something like a volcano forecast, for scientists to study my volcano and tell me when it's about to erupt. But as it turns out, forecasting an eruption is more of an educated guess than a science. Why is that, and what is holding volcanologists back? Welcome to the Quanta Podcast. I'm Hannah Waters, an editor at Quanta Magazine. With a few exceptions, volcanoes are unpredictable. Surprisingly few are actively or intensively monitored. That means that scientists can't make the kinds of predictions about volcanic activity that we might take for granted in our daily weather report, like when an eruption will happen, what kind of eruption it might be, or how the eruption will evolve over time. But with more study and the development of a universal theory of the physics of volcanoes, such forecasts may be possible in the future. To learn more about this, we've invited Robin George Andrews onto the show. Robin is a professionally trained volcanologist who now writes a lot about volcanoes, including the recent Quanta story, "Will we ever be able to forecast volcanic eruptions like weather?" Robin, welcome to the show.
7: Hey, thanks for having me.
6: So what's the big idea of the story that you worked on?
7: Yeah, so it's a really fascinating idea that's been with me ever since I was an undergrad at university, and maybe even before that. And it's that, can we forecast volcanic eruptions in the way we forecast the weather? Now, a lot of people might complain that weather forecasts are often inaccurate and things like that, but they're more accurate than people give credit for. And it's a hard thing to do. And this is with stuff like the atmosphere you can measure all the time. So can we say, for example, that next week, Volcano X has an 80% chance of erupting in this way? I mean, that's the big ambition, really. And it's a tough ask, I think.
6: Why is it a tough ask?
7: For one thing, magma mostly spends its time underground, which doesn't mean we can't study it. You can indirectly study it, but no one can directly see what's going on there. You can't just go 10 miles underground and take a sample of it, at least not yet. Whereas the weather and the atmosphere is something, even though it's very complicated, you can see these fluids moving about all the time. So just getting at the stuff that you want to forecast is difficult. But also, volcanoes, they may abide by the same law of physics, but as someone once told me, they're a bit like cats. They're all idiosyncratic in their own ways, no two are alike. They all have similar things in common, but you can't just take what you learn at one volcano and apply it to another. And the third thing, I guess, is they're surprisingly sneaky. There is no clear red alert, this is what a volcano is going to do before it erupts. Some stay quiet for centuries and suddenly explode, and some are noisy all the time and then ramp up their activity. So they are quite tricky beasts. They're very mercurial things.
6: So these tricky beasts, they must have some things in common with each other. So what kind of the fundamental properties of a volcano?
7: So a volcano is the Earth's way, or any planet's way really, of letting off steam. There's a lot of hot stuff in the middle of the planet, to put it crudely. I mean, there's radioactive matter that decays and melts things with its heat, and there's the heat left over from the planet's fiery formation. All that heat's got to go somewhere, and that generally takes place in the form of magma, which is molten rock underground. And eventually that's got to erupt to the surface, and there's kind of two ways you do that. You either do it in that Hawaiian oozy lava flowy kind of way, or you basically blow something up and it comes out as ash and pumice and rock and all lots of nasty things you don't want on your head, basically. And sometimes volcanoes can transition between the two. But yeah, volcanoes are like the exhaust ports of the planet. So it's good to know when they're going to explode, I think.
6: So does every volcano have a magma pocket under it?
7: Yeah, I mean, there are some that might just have weird tendrils that come up from depth where it's not like one single body of magma is just sitting there. And there's increasing evidence that loads of volcanoes have nests of magma chambers, or they have labyrinths of magma swirling in and out. So it's not really like that textbook image that we're all lied to about. It's really complicated. I mean, some even think that magma chambers aren't even one big whole cavernous thing. It's more like a sponge where you have lots of pores in between where the liquid moves, and then like matrices of crystals and all wild other stuff. But no one's ever seen a magma chamber in real life. So everyone's just trying to interpret the data. So they are complicated, weird things.
6: Yeah, I can't believe we've never seen one in real life. How far deep are they? And what's the closest we can get to seeing one?
7: Well, sometimes they're just a mile or two beneath the surface, which is obviously a little concerning. And sometimes they're 10, 20 miles down. The closest we've ever got to seeing one was when geothermal drillers in Iceland accidentally punctured a magma chamber, which disappointingly did not cause magma to just run up and squirt out of the side. It just sort of melted the drill bit and seized it up. But they are building a rather special laboratory there now to try and actually directly see a magma chamber in real time. I don't know how they're going to do that, but good luck to them.
6: They chose that place because that was where this was accidentally drilled into?
7: Yeah. It's like, oh, we've accidentally found a magma chamber. We might as well do something with it.
6: I love that. So now that we've talked about what we know about the magma, how about when it comes to the surface, what causes an eruption? Are there lots of different things that can cause an eruption, or is it pretty predictable?
7: It's all about pressure, really. And everything in the universe wants to equilibrate and have an even keel. You know, if something's warm or high pressured in one thing, it wants to go where it's cold and low pressured. And magma is the same, really. Some magma is just happy, just chilling. It's just very hot rock that is kind of buoyant, but the rock around it is way too tough and it's stuck in its prison forever until it cools down. But if that magma gets hotter, or you inject some gas into it, or say there's a big earthquake and it cracks through the roof of that chamber, well, then there's going to be a prison break, basically. And whether that magma comes out explosively or very, very calmly really depends on, is the magma sticky or is it really runny? Can it trap the gas in there and build up the pressure? How much of that is there? How close are you to the surface? So there's a lot of factors that go into it. And scientists rarely agree on the one thing that caused something. It's just too complicated to be like, well, X happened, so Y eruption took place sort of thing. But it all comes down to fundamentally to pressure, really. You've got high pressure, explosive stuff wanting to get to a low pressure environment, which unfortunately is where the humans live.
6: Yeah, and it seems really hard if you want to predict a volcano, if you just say they're all different, they have nothing in common, all the eruptions happen in different ways.
7: So why eruption took place sort of thing. But it all comes down to fundamentally to pressure, really. You've got high pressure, explosive stuff wanting to get to a low pressure environment, which unfortunately is where the humans live.

0: 2 days from now, there'll be a thunderstorm at exactly 3 p.m. with this amount of rain. It's just too precise for too chaotic a system. But forecasting is where you give odds of things and where things seem more or less likely. And there are a few telltale signs. If you monitor a volcano well enough and you know what its normal symphony of earthquakes and convulsions sound like. So earthquakes, when basically rock breaks, and you can get them in a variety of ways. And one way you get them is magma is forcing its way through the crust. So that causes a very specific kind of earthquake. So like, magma is on the move somewhere. The ground changes shape. It might not change shape in a way that's immediately noticeable to us, but satellites and GPS instruments can pick up on millimeters of movement, which can show you where magma is draining away from, where it's going. Magma also tends to have a lot of indigestion, so it burps out gases that are quite noxious when it gets closer to the surface, and scientists know which gases should come out at which pressures, so which depths. So you can combine all this information into trying to forecast when eruptions are happening. And some volcanoes that erupt quite frequently, like those in Iceland, in the Western Peninsula, and like Kilauea in Hawaii, for example, there's one called Stromboli in Italy. If they erupt frequently enough, scientists eventually get enough data to say, well, we don't know why this is happening, but we just know that when the dashboard lights up with these two or three things, there's much more likely to be an eruption in the coming days or even hours, actually. So for certain volcanoes, volcanologists are quite good at predicting at least when an eruption is going to happen and kind of what time.
1: Basically, you have to learn volcano by volcano.
0: Yeah,
1: what those specific factors are.
0: Exactly. Yeah.
1: Yeah, that does make it very complicated. Does the kind of remote monitoring that you brought up, does that make it easier to forecast? Does it make it more likely that you'll be able to develop predictions for other volcanoes? Or what is standing in the way, maybe, is the question.
0: The remote sensing stuff has really helped because it means that even for volcanoes where, for example, they aren't that well monitored, you can do things like measure ground deformation from space and see what's moving. And you often get that much quicker than the GPS things on the ground, which also can be eaten up by lava, which obviously isn't helpful. Really what's standing in the way is just how each volcano is so complicated, and what you actually want to know is all underground. It's all buried treasure we can't really get to. You can look at things after the fact. I've seen volcanologists literally fish lava out of rivers of lava, sometimes with fishing poles, which I don't think is the standard procedure, but anyway, it's normally a shovel. And they use the geochemistry of that lava and see how it's changing over time to be like, well, now we can go back and retroactively say those sensor data that we had can be matched up to this change in chemistry. So that might explain why, like, it suddenly got really gassy, or it really got hot, or it evolved in something else. But it doesn't really help if you want to forecast anything. That just shows you what happened in the past. So what's standing in the way? It's the inability for scientists to really understand like the physics of what's going on down there. And I don't know about you, but trying to come up with a simulated magma chamber in a lab on a real scale is the sort of stuff that I think only supervillains can do. So it's tricky to even replicate these pressures and temperatures in a lab.
1: Based on your expertise in volcanoes, do you think there is a shared subsurface geophysics that we could use to model and predict volcanoes? Or do you think each one does need to be studied independently?
0: I mean, this is a huge source of contention and debate because there aren't even that many volcanoes that are well studied. I think people think, we've got stuff all over our volcanoes. We monitor them all equally and we know. And it's actually not true. It's good stuff, but it's piecemeal. So I mean, fundamentally, it feels like there has to be. And researchers I speak to, I think everyone says that there must be. If you think about planetary science and things like that, or the science of stars, each star is different, but there's still some broad things that can be used to work out. Is this star going to explode in this way? Is it going to form a black hole? There are limits to things, even with the really chaotic systems. And like the fact that we've come such a long way from the idea, not even a century ago, that weather could be numerically predicted and forecast kind of thing. And back then, people were like, that seems crazy. It's impossible. How would you model every cloud and every drop of ocean water and things like that? But that's not even how it works. It's just scientists have found a way to get pockets of information, model those and apply them to larger models. And without knowing where every atom is ever, we're pretty good at forecasting the weather. Certainly within a week, it's very rare that something is completely off. So there must be some underlying physics to volcanic eruptions, especially ones involving pressure and heat. And there are equations that lava flows in this way and it will stop here. And this pyroclastic flow, which is those big Vesuvian columns of ash and dust, we know roughly where those are going to stop and how long they go for. So I think there must be underlying physics. It's just really hard to study it

0: when it's miles underground. The ground is in the way. It's quite annoying.
1: Are there research projects underway that could help access and collect data underground that way to collect the kind of data we would need to forecast volcanoes?
0: Yeah, so there are a few, actually. There's a group led by the University of Bristol and the University of East Anglia. What they're doing is they're slathering volcanoes in instruments, loads and loads of seismometers and loads of things that measure gas changes and things like that. And instead of just trying to find signs leading up to eruption, they're trying to record every little twitch and cough and convulsion and movement that the volcanoes do. And these are very active volcanoes. And then what they're going to do, instead of saying, well, there's an eruption now and it is this signal that matches it, they're trying to find causative links rather than just there's a correlation. And to do that, they're actually turning to artificial intelligence. I mean, it's very good at pattern recognition and it's very good at recognizing very small seismic signals and earthquakes that, for example, humans will often miss. It's much more efficient at doing this. I mean, this has been comprehensively proven with earthquakes, tectonic kind of earthquakes around the world. It's been used on volcanoes before, and it reveals whole subterranean networks that people just wouldn't be able to piece together, maybe after decades of trying to individually tie these things together. And they're hoping that by just continuously studying these volcanoes, not just near when they're erupting, but at all times very sensitively and using this machine learning, they'll be able to basically tease the physics out of that, something they can test. They can use computer simulations and some laboratory studies as well to ground this in truth or give it more verisimilitude, just like we know at this temperature this thing melts, we know at this pressure this thing explodes. So it's an ongoing process, but that's a really promising endeavor, really. And honestly, everyone always brings up artificial intelligence at this point. No one's saying it's a silver bullet. No one's saying it's going to just magically solve the case, but it just does what very good scientists do to recognize patterns a lot quicker. And that will allow scientists to get on with the even more complicated work of how do we get physical equations out of this and how do we test them? So that's one of the big efforts for sure.
1: Yeah, I think about some of these artificial intelligence approaches, especially in science. You have these vast data sets that it would take 10 PhDs to process all the data. You know, a computer can do it in a lot less time and a lot better. Those seem to be like the really best applications right now.
0: Yeah, for sure.
1: Where the researchers are collecting all of this data, are they picking specific volcanoes that you know of?
0: These ones are the ones around the Caribbean. There's a real human need for these. I mean, these volcanoes are not only dangerous to people and quite active, but they also change eruption styles. One of them, for example, starts by producing a really thick and gloopy lava flow that just kind of oozes incongruously out of its summit. And then suddenly it tips over into an explosive eruption. So that transition between oozy style lava, then a big explosion will be really important to try and work out what triggers that. And at least in that sense, some of the lava at that point is on the surface, so they can actually see it and detect it and sample it a bit better. So that's why they're choosing those volcanoes. But it's easy to make the case for the human side because most people live on, not on the slopes of the volcano, they live on the coast and they will have to evacuate every time one of these erupts and whole towns have been buried by these volcanoes. So it makes sense to fund that kind of work.
1: Yeah. Are there any that you wish you could apply tons of sensors to? Any favorite volcanoes?
0: Someone asked me this the other day. I do have favorite volcanoes for very different reasons. Ones that are like mysterious and we really need to study a bit more. There's a bunch in places like Indonesia and the Philippines that are reasonably well studied, but are so dangerous because they're really densely populated countries and they would really benefit from, okay, what's going on? Can we really at least forecast when they're about to erupt? Can we get the physics of those weird volcanoes out there? There's also one called Campi Flegre in Italy. It's sometimes called a super volcano. It's not all that label. It's kind of random. It's basically a giant cauldron that makes Vesuvius, which is infamous, obviously, for burying Pompeii a few thousand years ago. It looks makes Vesuvius look like a pipsqueak. And this volcano randomly inflates and deflates quite unnervingly. And it has had huge eruptions in the past and no one's quite sure what's going on, but the city of Naples, which is home to 2-3 million people, right in it, essentially, on the edge of it. I don't know if you've been to Naples. That city is not getting evacuated in a speedy way. And no one really sure what's going on with the inflation and deflation. It's just very unnerving. So that would be great to learn more about. That one's weird. It's weird and spooky.
1: Yeah, and with Vesuvius and Herculaneum nearby, people living in the shadow of eruption there, you think they'd have a bit of a historical warning.
0: They definitely do, but it's also, they've got an attitude of, well, what are we going to do about this?
1: You know, so, totally.
0: Yeah, need more science, I think.
1: So overall, after thinking about this question for a long time and throughout your reporting, do you think that one day volcano forecasting will be possible?
0: I think so. It would just take a huge effort. I think one of the researchers, Donna Roman, who works at the Carnegie in Washington, she says you have to be optimistic because what's the point otherwise? I mean, how do you think people thought about the weather all those years ago? But it will require a huge amount of resources. And the dream basically is to study so many volcanoes over such a range that you come up with like archetypes. So you're like, this is the sort of Hawaiian style volcano. This is Mount St. Helens style volcano. And once you have all the underlying physics equations, you just apply it to another volcano. You add some of the, like, what's it behaving like now? And then the no doubt artificial intelligence power programs will go, okay, here's a forecast. And every time there's an eruption, you can refine it. So I think it's totally possible. The only fear I have is it's not a technological or scientific barrier that will stop getting to that point. It's that human beings are more reactive than proactive. And often we address problems, even if we're acutely aware of them, only after a disaster has happened. So I'm a bit worried about that, but I just feel like it's still inevitable, whether it's an optimistic way or a pessimistic way, that one day someone will have an app and they'll be living near a volcano and they'll find out next week there's a 70% chance of lava flows down its west summit and millions of people will be safer off as a result. So I think so. You've got to look on the bright side.
1: Well, thank you for this fascinating conversation, Robin. At the end of each episode, we like to ask our guests for a recommendation for our listeners. What do you have for us today?
0: So I went to a talk recently at the Royal Institution in London, and the science writer Joe Marchant was giving a talk on her book, In Search of Now, The Science of the Present Moment. I haven't read the book yet, but just based on the talk, it's just a really interesting way using cosmology and psychology about how the word now doesn't mean anything what we think it is. And the fact that what one person experiences as now is very different to someone else and to different animals. And it sounds fascinating. I bet the book is amazing. The talk was really good. I was unprepared for how much of my mind would be broken by it in a good way.
1: Awesome. Robin, thank you so much for being on the show.
0: Thanks for having me, Anna. It's good to chat.
1: Also on Quanta this week, you can read about a liquid that can crack like a solid and an essay about whether cells and other life forms, including us, have agency. We're going to leave you with the sound of a volcano that doesn't need much predicting. It has been erupting nearly continuously, as in several times an hour, for hundreds of years. It's called Mount Yasser, and it's on Tana Island in Vanuatu. It's sometimes called the lighthouse of the Pacific because of its incessant red glow.

0: If you've been enjoying the Quanta podcast, please take a moment to rate the show and leave a review. We'd love to hear from you. 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I'm Hannah Waters, a senior editor at Quanta. Funding decisions by the Simons Foundation have no influence on the selection of topics, guests, or other editorial decisions on this podcast or in Quanta Magazine. 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The production team is Ali Budner, Deborah J. Balthazar, Genevieve Sponsler, and Tommy Bazarian. The executive producer of PRX Productions is Jocelyn Gonzalez. From Quanta Magazine, Simon France, Samir Patel, and myself provide editorial guidance with support from Samuel Velasco, Simone Barr, and Michael Canyon-Golo. 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
1: As a flock of ducks lift off from a marsh, their wings reveal large patches of powder blue and emerald. These dabbling ducks are called blue-winged teal. They're petite birds, noticeably smaller than mallards. The male's blue-gray head has a bright white crescent at the base of the bill, and his cinnamon sides and underparts are peppered with dark dots. Females are mottled grayish-brown. Blue-winged teal are long-distance migrants, traveling from nesting areas in Canada and the U.S. to South America for the winter. They feed in shallow water, with a preference during the breeding season for snails and fly larvae. In fall and winter, they seek out plant matter, especially seeds. Blue-winged teal pair up during the winter and migrate together in spring to a nesting area, often to where the female was born. There, the female will lay about 10 eggs, which hatch after 3 weeks. Once the eggs hatch, mother and ducklings walk away from the nest area within 24 hours, never to return to their nest again. Within just weeks, the young will be flying and ready to join their parents in their great migration south. For Bird Note, I'm Michael Stein.
2: Guitarists make me jealous. They can buy a cheap electric guitar, run it through a pedal board, a laptop, even a phone, and sound like Jimi Hendrix. No amps, no tubes, no roadies, all thanks to some software that models vintage guitar gear digitally. This makes me jealous. I'm a violinist. I've got a nice electric violin, but however I tweak the parameters, it still sounds vaguely artificial. If they can do a Hendrix Stratocaster, why not a digital Stradivarius? Now, scientists do consider the violin one of the toughest instruments to mimic. The physics of its sound are deviously complex. Unlike the guitar, which rings on its own between each stroke of the pick, a violin's sound is constantly inflected by bowing, vibrato, and intonation. But that doesn't stop some people from trying. Like Joseph Curtin. In 2005, Curtin was awarded a MacArthur Fellowship, a genius grant. He's considered one of the world's top violin makers. Many concert violinists have driven this dirt road to get to his workshop in Ann Arbor, Michigan.
3: David, come in.
2: Curtin has teamed up with University of Michigan physicist Gabi Weinreich to take a scientific approach to violin making. And they've been working quietly for several years to create a fine digital instrument.
3: What we're not trying to do is synthesize violin sound. That's very important. What we're trying to do is provide a musical tool for violinists, so it's real violin sound, but delivered in a different way.
2: Their approach draws upon the technology of convolution, a confusingly named but powerful tool used to capture precise digital sound signatures. Gabi Weinreich.
4: Every space in which sound can be produced has a signature any sound that you produce in it will be colored in a way that you can recognize.
2: Say a violinist plays Tchaikovsky in a studio. Run it through a convolution reverb, and it sounds like it's in LA's Disney Hall. Or you can transport the violin to an Alcatraz cell block. To capture the former prison's audio signature, an engineer had to get inside, set up mics, and record a very brief impulse of sound.
4: Like a popping balloon or the clapping of hands.
2: Measuring what happens immediately after the balloon pops lets you map the sound signature of a room. That's convolution. Weinreich and Curtin saw that this technique could also be adapted to capture the sound of great violins. In one corner of Curtin's workshop, a device lightly suspends a violin in front of a microphone. The rig lets him rotate the instrument to 12 precisely calibrated positions. He lets a tiny hammer strike the bridge.
3: It sounds violent because the violin makes a lot of sound when you hit it.
2: A sensor records the force of each tap and sends data to a laptop. Curtin has used his rig to capture the sound signatures of many fine violins.
3: I've measured over the years perhaps 24 Stradivari instruments, perhaps 12 Guarneri del Gesù. In some ways, it feels rather like one of those 18th century gentlemen going out on a collection expedition for butterflies or for rare plants.
2: Highlights from Curtin's sound collection live in the memory of the digital violin. He says the prototype won't be fully functional till later this year, but I talked him into letting me try it anyhow. Designer Alex Sobolev handed me a skeletal electric fiddle and punched up the sound signature of the famous Cathedral Stradivarius. To really judge the instrument, though, you need to compare the digital Strad and the real thing side by side.
5: Don't tell me which is which.
2: That's Professor Daniel Levitin, author of This Is Your Brain on Music. He heads a neuroscience lab at McGill University, and he was game for my not-so-scientific comparison. First, just as a baseline, here's the raw, unfiltered sound of Curtin's digital violin, played by concert soloist Ilya Kahler. Now we'll hear two more clips. One is exactly the same signal, but filtered through the digitally captured signature of a Stradivarius. In the other clip, Kahler plays the same phrase on an actual Strad. Here's one. And here's the other.
5: That one sounds a little old-timey and a little processed to me. The first one sounds pretty realistic.
2: Actually, it's the opposite. The realistic sound came from the digital violin. The one that sounded processed was a recording of a genuine Stradivarius.
5: Oh.
2: Daniel Levitin.
5: It's a very good rendering. It sounds to me like a major achievement.
2: Levitin says he could easily imagine applications for recording and film projects. Perhaps there's a plot line about the quest to recover a long-lost Italian violin worth millions of dollars.
5: If you need a particular sound and you don't have access to that instrument, you're not putting a musician out of work. You're just putting an $18 million violin out of work.
2: Now, there's a swarm of caveats here. Just for starters, we are not comparing the instruments themselves. We are comparing recordings of them. The reverb in each is slightly different. And old Italian violins are valuable for their antique value as well as for their sound. Still, it is a shock that an electric violin could even come close to the sound of a Stradivarius. It makes you wonder, what really makes something sound human? Daniel Levitin says it comes from countless tiny interactions that are difficult to measure and predict.
5: It's human foibles is what it is. It's human inaccuracy that the ear is drawn to because it's so rich and full of change and delicate difference.
2: There is a tendency, though, to fear the lab that meddles with the sacred mysteries of life. Dr. Frankenstein's experiment was bound to end badly. What about Joseph Curtin's?
3: The notion that the classical violin can't be improved upon, there's an appeal in that of this one thing that stood up against the onrush of history and technology. I think that that's an icon that's born to be smashed.
2: Curtin thinks the digital violin will never replace the acoustic instrument. But he says we'd do better to drop the mystique and abandon the idea that science can never match the Stradivari sound.
3: The idea that we won't do better by putting some engineering, some science, some design into it is just silly. And why would we want it to be true? Why would we want it to simply have a few very grand instruments that are kind of legends when we could actually have fantastic musical tools that many more people could play?
2: So when the digital violin is ready, maybe I won't need to be jealous of electric guitarists. I'm David Shulman.
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7: Being a young adult in Bloomington or in Indiana or in the Midwest as a whole can give you complicated feelings. Some people love it, some people hate it. A lot of people find themselves saying, "Oh man, the Midwest is so boring. I need something to do." That's part of where DIY music scenes come from. DIY scenes are about having something to do in the Midwest. They're a cultural touchstone for cities like Bloomington, both big and small. You're not tied to big corporate music labels. It's about building community from the ground up, helping each other record music themselves, make their own merch, book their own tours. It's about friends, helping more friends. DIY music includes a bunch of genres, including hardcore, punk, indie rock, and shoegaze, just to name a few. There's a sense of pride that comes through with taking matters into your own hands to create art and build community. Bloomington's had a bustling DIY scene for a long time, and it has a particular name associated with it. There's a podcast called It's a Beautiful Day in the Gulch, and an album of the same exact name by hardcore punk band Laughing Gas. There's the song Gulch Brigade by hardcore band Full Stride. Those are all from the past 6 years, but it goes back even farther. Gulcher Records, the label that put out the Gizmos, one of Indiana's first punk bands, started in the 1970s. These days, you can see it on hardcore punk t-shirts and tote bags too. But why the word? Why do people keep calling Bloomington the Gulch? Miles Grimmer grew up in Franklin, Indiana. He was 18 when he was in college at IU in Bloomington. One day, he was visiting home when his uncle asked him,
8: "How's Bloomington? How's the Gulch? We used to call it the Gulch."
7: The word stuck with him from that moment on. He got interested in Bloomington's history of DIY rock and started to learn more about it. That's when he found Gulcher Records. We'll come back to Miles. He's one of the people who ran with the word years later. Bloomington played an important role in the early days of punk rock in Indiana. Gulcher Records was a DIY record label and a zine that Bob Richert started in 1975. Richert was a grad student in geology, but he found himself spending more time spinning rock music at the campus radio station than studying rocks. By 1973, he discovered zines. It didn't take long for him to start Gulcher Magazine. That might be the first association in print of Bloomington and the word Gulch. But Richert didn't coin it. People had been calling Bloomington the Gulch already. He thinks it might be the terrain, but he admits he might be biased, since he arrived as a geology grad student. Some people think Gulcher Magazine and Gulcher Records were named after a book that came out the year before. Gulcher, by rock critic Richert Meltzer, is a collection of his sprawling thoughts on rock music and culture of the previous decade. Bob Richert insists that he didn't name the zine and the record label after Meltzer's book. One of the bands on Gulcher Records was the Gizmos. They put Bloomington on the map as an important place in DIY rock. Formed in 1976, the Gizmos have been called Bloomington's first punk band. They sang the song, "The Midwest Can Be Alright."

0: That came out on a compilation album called Red Snert's The Sound of Gulcher in 1981. Dale Warrens was a part of the Gizmos at that point. He sang on that song. The thing is, the Midwest didn't always feel alright. Dale remembers what it was like being part of the first wave of punk rock in Indiana. It felt lonely. He felt like not many people cared about the bands he liked, like Sex Pistols and the Ramones. People really didn't get it.
1: We were the weird band on the bill. We were able to play most of the bars in town, but never more than once.
0: They actually did get the go back once. It was for a Battle of the Bands contest.
1: That night was kind of wild, but that would have been like just as school resumed 1979, and there was enough interest that slam dancing was sort of happening, and that got kind of out of hand. One of the organizers of the contest got got the wind knocked out of him, got cannonballed. Our set was closed down early, and it was, I'd want to say near riot, but it was very tense atmosphere. And we were subsequently banned, not just from playing there, but from entering the blooper.
0: At this point, it's the early 80s. The word gulch has taken on its first life in Bloomington. The Gulch is shaping into the space for punks, weirdos, and freaks to be themselves. A lot of indie music comes from people who feel marginalized in society. This is a space for people to be accepted for who they are. It's graduating from just a word to be thrown around to almost a badge of honor. And then it disappears for a few decades. After both of them heard the word gulch thrown around for years in DIY music, it made its way into Miles and Alex's jokes when they'd be talking about the day they're having.
2: We used to say, like when we were hanging out and walking around and when it's a nice day out, we'd just always say, it's a beautiful day in the gulch. And it was sort of kind of like just a saying that we would throw around. And so we just decided to name it that.
0: Now it's the mid-20-teens. Remember Miles Grimmer? He's the college student whose uncle asked him about life in the Gulch. Now he's the vocalist for a band called Laughing Gas. They're playing tons of DIY shows around Bloomington, and they've released their second EP, self-titled, as Laughing Gas.
3: I think in different periods of your life, it's pretty normal to have a sense of stuckness, and it's like the most frustrating thing. I think especially like, for me, it was like in my mid-20s. It's like transitioning out of this one stage of life, having anxiety about if my like life was aligning with my goals or whatever.
0: Grimmer hasn't always remembered the exact time, place, and feelings he had surrounding every song he's written. But with the song The Gulch, he did.
3: Yeah, that song is just like being bored. It's a song that's like about being bored in your town, and like everything feels similar, or it's like there's shifts in like the energy. People you know have moved away, or like things you like disappeared. But at the end of the day, it's still like if you're still the same person in the shifting environment, I think there's a sense of frustration.
0: Miles is saying, what are you doing? I gotta get away. I can't escape this. Run in place. He's talking about how he feels living in Bloomington during this time in his life. Having feelings of frustration and stuckness, but eventually having a change of heart.
3: I think the refrain of that song is, there's nothing to do and it's a beautiful day in the Gulch. Which, you know, it speaks to, like, just being able to appreciate where you're at, even if it's, like, it feels whack in that moment. I also feel like it's kind of like the Gizmo song, The Midwest Can Be All Right. I see it as, like, a spiritual, no, yeah, it's kind of really draws inspiration from that line of thinking. It's like, I like the Midwest because there's nothing to do.
0: Right. At the same time, when Laughing Gas was recording It's a Beautiful Day in the Gulch, Miles and local poet Alex Wurchentruber started up a podcast of the same name. That was 2019.
2: We were just going to start a podcast loosely based on like life in Bloomington.
0: They wanted a nature element, so they recorded outside as they wandered around.
2: Just like kind of like a friendship simulator.
0: The podcast feels like a chat show, but it's weirder than that. Every episode will start with a cold open of Alex reading a poem.
4: Gulch, a narrow, steep-sided ravine marking the course of a fast stream. Example, it's a beautiful day in the Gulch, and by Gulch, I mean Bloomington, Indiana. But also, I mean my mind. Today is a beautiful day inside of my head. I holler into the gully, it's a beautiful day in the Gulch.
0: Then they move into whatever topic they decide to sporadically talk about. Topics exploring questions like, how much does the moon weigh? Or do you swallow your gum? The podcast documents Alex and Miles as they find ways to entertain themselves in a seemingly boring town. By this point, the Gulch has morphed into this place for people working through their feelings about Bloomington or the Midwest. Both Alex and Miles are trying to find beauty in the mundaneness. After the pandemic, a new wave of punk and hardcore bands started to pop up around Bloomington. Chance Allen is part of the DIY scene of now. He started the DIY label RTR Tapes in 2022. He plays bass in Velocity, and he fronts the band's What Counts in full stride.
5: I've been in hardcore and part of hardcore since I was a kid, you know, 15 or 16. So, like, it's something that I, like, am very passionate about and care very deeply about. Just like the ethos and the subculture surrounding it.
0: DIY shows tend to be anywhere between 40 to 50 people, but Chance was seeing these 100-person mosh fests even in the summer when the students are gone.
5: People just like actually getting into like hardcore and what it means just made me really excited and feel really good.
0: Chance was inspired by the scene that came before him. He was the next person to take the word Gulch and run with it. In October of that year, Full Stride released their debut EP, which has the song Gulch Brigade.
5: Yeah, I just kind of wrote that song when I was like feeling really good about it. And just like all like the whole sing-along part, like the reaching out part is just about like none of this stuff's ever going to be perfect, but you can find community here. You can be a part of something. Like it's like me like inviting people to be part of the Gulch Brigade, so to speak. That was kind of my motivation behind the song and how that connects to, like, you know, all of that connects back to, like, loving where you live and being a part of something that's, like, your direct community, you know, and not just, like, something on the internet or, you know. I'm reaching out
0: for what we're fighting for. I'm reaching out. Gulch Brigade is a nickname for the Bloomington hardcore scene right now. This is the most recent use of the word, as other bands have started to use it in their own songs and merch too. The term takes on a broader meaning about community in the hardcore scene. It goes beyond Bloomington city lines to Indianapolis, or even other cities in the Midwest as a whole. Miles is in his 30s now. He's been in Bloomington since college. He believes in the idea that location can influence art.
3: When we think of like the major cultural hubs of America, we think of New York or LA. But I think that sometimes when you live out there, your ideas are, you become too influenced by other people. And I think when like music from the Midwest or Bloomington or Indiana or other less populated areas, it's at its best when it is distinct and idiosyncratic, because like the pace of life and the weather in the streets probably should influence you in some way. I also think another thing I think about myself is like people say, if you can make it in New York, you can make it anywhere. But really, I believe New York's probably the easiest place to make it. And if you can make it from the middle of nowhere, then you can make it anywhere. Like with what I do, like there is something that I find it interesting to like have motion when I live in the middle, seemingly in the middle of nowhere. It's not the middle of nowhere, but yeah. It might seem like it.
0: Miles realized there's a certain charm about towns like Bloomington around the Midwest, creating art here.
3: When I am explaining to someone that I live in Bloomington, you know, sometimes I feel compelled to justify it, but other times it's like, I like it here, and like, you don't get it, and like, you don't have to get it. Like, not everyone should get it. This idea of the Gulch, by nature, it's kind of constrained. But true creativity comes from constraints. Like if you have a blank sheet of paper, like you don't know what you're gonna make, but like if somebody already doodled a line on it and you have and your task is to like build from that doodle, you might come up with ideas that you wouldn't have

It can feel like there's nothing to do in the Gulch, but that's exactly what's given people like Miles, Alex, and Chance an opportunity to figure themselves out creatively and make the most with what they do have. An opportunity to make the music, the poems, the podcasts that they want to make. An opportunity to build community from the ground up and learn what it means to make art in this part of the country. For these guys, at least, the Midwest can be all right.

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1: Ah, I see. Extremely. Well, there you are. It was done, finished. But something was lacking. Then it came. And things like that. Anyway, more or less. Maybe. I'm sure. Well, that's it. But not very much.
2: My sister took a 16-hour Greyhound bus and a ferry by herself in order to hold a koala on the magnetic island of Australia. While she was there, she went to a full moon party on the beach and watched fire dancers and got hit on by a guy who had a girlfriend but wanted to pay for her to gallivant around for the weekend. I'm holding a computer on my lap with a dusty screen and the heat is making my thighs red. And I'm imagining what it would be like to have a baby, and if we should plan a trip to India first. All of this both makes me giddy and makes me want to take a nap. A woman in her 70s with dyed red hair and boobs that fold into her belly is holding her wire-rimmed glasses steady on her face. It's windy, and she's nervous that they're going to fall off as she hikes up the overpass. She's squinting, and her square purse is tapping at her left thigh with each step like a metronome. I stop after passing her on the right and hold my phone in place to photograph a curly golden party ribbon on the street. And because of this, I miss my train and I'm late to work. I'm holding the hand of my first boyfriend while watching Homeward Bound at the Garden Cinema. I can feel the sweat release from his palm and gather into a little puddle of condensation between us. We experiment with interwoven fingers and then go back to the cross palm clasp. He gets a hand cramp. I go to the bathroom and come back with some junior mints. I'm holding my mom's hand while she's in the hospital. We close our eyes and she tells me to give her energy. We say, energy, energy, energy, over and over again. I'm 7 or so, and once I envision what my energy looks like, I'm trying really hard to imagine it moving through my little being and into hers. She's my idol and I want her to get better. I'm holding the small hand of a 1-year-old boy as we walk across the street together. His little fingers are just resting on mine, fluttering about, looking for stability. I can feel him wobbling toward independence, and I am conscious of the cars whizzing by. I'm holding onto a black pen, and I'm all hunched over, drawing on a piece of brown paper. I'm sitting by an almost burnt-out tea light, and I'm intermittently taking sips of strong ginger tea and honey. It's 11:30 at night and the windows are open and I'm listening to an album we used to listen to on repeat over a decade ago. He comes home and is over the moon that I'm drawing and listening to that album. He loves me when I'm like this and he tells me so. I'm holding onto 3 plates and the one resting on my left thumb is too hot and it's burning me, but I'm already midway through the restaurant so I keep going. I imagine I'm going to drop it on the lady's lap, and the jus from the steak will drip onto her white dress and down her leg. I imagine I'll have to kneel by her veiny calf and wipe it up, and when I do, I'll notice the rag looks pretty with the jus and the wood floor, and I'll forget what I'm doing and then laugh. I imagine that if it was a lady that asked for her steak rare, she wouldn't be too upset, but this lady asked to have hers well done, so I don't see much room for error. I tell myself to stop imagining that because the imagination is powerful, so I imagine that I get it to her safely, and I do. Holding in pee on car trips, holding out for an awesome job, withholding my own words to listen more carefully to yours. I'm holding onto a lint roller, and she's bent over in a black cotton dress and tights with a rip in the back thigh, and I'm rolling the pills off of her in the middle of the teeny cluttered office. Around us, one coworker plays chess on his phone, while another applies purple eyeliner in a small mirror, and another sips on her chia seeds and water. I'm holding tension in my left upper arm from continuously lifting weights improperly, weights I was taught to use by my personal trainer Felix to get in good shape for my wedding, which I was motivated and a little embarrassed to do. I never thought I'd be that woman, but I was, sort of. And maybe I hurt myself because Felix didn't really believe in the machines. He believed in running and his intense cross-training classes. He was so handsome and from Barcelona and apologized profusely for having coffee breath at our first session. I should have asked for more guidance on how to use that one machine, but I was stubborn and wanted to figure it out myself. holding patterns. Lots of them. I'm holding a picture of myself in a fluorescent pink tube top with my arms on my hips while standing on a black sand beach in Hawaii. I'm remembering all of the crushed green and rosy guavas smashed all over the sand. I remember how even that perfect contrast of colors and tropical heat couldn't get us to change our minds about moving to San Francisco. It was while holding glasses of sangria on a foggy night with older Cuban men drumming out renditions of Manu Chao songs that we knew we had to live in the city instead. I'm holding space for you to soften. You're so tender under all of that skin and muscle and clenched jaw. Unfold, untangle, unsnarl, unwind. I am here to hold you.
3: Holding was produced by Sarah Curtis. This is PRX Remix.

0: 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I'm David Weinberg, and that was the sound of a clown doll that I had as a child.
1: The next 2.5 minutes contain both myths and realities about how birth actually works. 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
2: I get like ripped up down there, and it's like I don't even understand what happened.
3: Many of my friends are scared of giving birth.
2: So much.
3: I talked to a professional who tries to make it less intimidating.
4: Okay, into your nose. No, that don't push through that.
3: She's a birth coach.
4: Do you guys know how a baby comes out of your vagina? You should know. You're men. Spencer, do you know how?
3: I mean, I know how because I grew up with you. She's also my mom.
4: How does this big baby fit through my tiny little DJ? That's what everybody thinks. Do you guys know how? Because if you don't know how, you're going to be thinking my wife, my partner is going to die and be ripped apart.
3: She's being sarcastic, but many of my friends worry this will actually happen.
5: It is funny mentioning like what you're saying about how, you know, as guys, we only ever see the like representation of it, of a woman screaming and being angry at her husband for not giving her, you know, being like crazy over attentive,
4: yeah,
5: or like, you know, like, oh yeah, you know, like that's the Hollywood line, right?
4: So you just tap someone's legs, you go ski it down. I say it all the time, ski it down, and you rock it like this.
5: You're like, oh, it's almost like you like open your legs to straddle a horse, and then you're like doing around the
4: kind of, you just move your hips.
5: It's kind of like Elvis Presley, kind of
4: how you get pregnant, how you get the baby out too. It's kind of like, if you're rigid and tight, and a good skier will be, you know, the beauty of a snowboarder or a skier is that they're fluid. But I think the best thing is, like, you are three guys here, and you really, it's, you know, you want to be great with the women. You learn this talk.
3: She's talking us through a contraction.
4: So you see this group. So that's how we move into the hospital, and that's when everyone looks, all the nurses look over the station, and you have a group of people going, I think birth is really powerful. I think it should be seen as sexy, kind of things we were talking about, the deep, you know, it's sexy. It's sad that we don't, you know, we're not seeing everything that it's we're not using it for what it is, which is powerful and cool. It's an extreme sport. It's like kick ass.
3: This piece was produced by Spencer Brown, Nathan Miller, and Matthew Schneeman as part of the 24-hour radio race from KCRW's Independent Producer Project.
6: 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Another party is advising it's an elderly x-ray. She's walking with traffic.

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0: past year, Defense Secretary Pete Hegseth has been hosting several worship services at the Pentagon, Christian worship services. Church and state separation issues aside, the tone of these services has gotten a lot of attention. And if you haven't seen it, I wanted to play you a little bit of it.
1: Give them wisdom in every decision, endurance for the trial ahead, unbreakable unity, and overwhelming violence of action against those who deserve no mercy.
0: I was thinking a lot about this kind of strident rhetoric when Pope Leo released his first encyclical this past spring. An encyclical is one of the most authoritative documents the Catholic Church can publish, so this was a big opportunity for the Pope. While he talked a lot about AI, he used this encyclical to also comment on the idea of a just war. He didn't mince words. He said it was, quote, outdated. The concept of a just war is something I will admit I have not thought very much about since my college theology classes, but we're hearing so much more about it now. And the idea, at least in Christianity, of a just war is that there are actual conditions that must be met in order for war to be morally justified. For example, wars can happen if you are acting in self-defense, but only if all other alternatives have been exhausted. And the way that you wage war is also really important to determine whether or not it is moral or not. Pope Leo went on to say that we are witnessing a, quote, troubling revival of war as an instrument of international politics, while the very ethical principles that had previously limited its use are being eroded. And he added, while it's much easier to start a war than stop it, quote, humanity is slipping into a violent culture of power. No algorithm can make war morally justified. And that's what we're going to talk about today. I'm joined by two guests who have been thinking about the concept of a just war for decades. Rabbi David Saperstein is the Director Emeritus of the Religion Action Center of Reform Judaism. He's the first rabbi in American history to have been designated a U.S. ambassador and served as the United States Ambassador at Large for International Religious Freedom. He's also an attorney and the author of Jewish Dimensions of Social Justice, Tough Moral Choices of Our Time. David, thank you so much for being with us.
2: Pleasure.
0: I also want to welcome theologian Miroslav Volf. He grew up a Pentecostal Christian in the former Yugoslavia, a Protestant minority in the region, with Croats being predominantly Catholic, Serbs Eastern Orthodox, and Bosnians Muslim. In the 1990s, conflicts between these groups erupted into one of Europe's most deadly wars, resulting not just in the carving up of Yugoslavia, but many, many war crimes and genocide. And many of these horrors were justified in Christian terms. And Miroslav, now a professor of theology at Yale Divinity School and director of the Yale Center for Faith and Culture, has spent his life as a scholar and activist trying to understand that. Miroslav, welcome.
2: I'm delighted.
0: So Miroslav, as I just said, I feel like most of my life, the idea of a just war has been an academic concept. And really, it's just been the past year that I've started to hear a lot of politicians use this term here in Washington. So can I just start by asking you what our current understanding, our legal understanding of just war and international law, how much of that comes from religious law, religious thinking, or religious traditions, particularly, of course, Christianity?
2: Well, there's a long tradition to try to think through how does justice or doing justice look like in the theater of war. And I think it originated in part by the great Christian thinker, Saint Augustine. And he was wrestling with a kind of tension. Tension on the one hand was that he belonged to the religious tradition at whose heart, in a sense, is command by Jesus Christ, not just to love one's neighbors, but also to love one's enemies. As the sun shines on good and the bad, so also should we embrace not just those who are good to us, but also our enemies. So love of enemies as a definitive of the Christian tradition. And that has powerful effects through the first century of Christianity. But Augustine was living in a situation in which empire has become Christian, then had to ask the question, to what extent engaging in war war can be deemed to be the right thing to do, and can we pursue justice in that context? And I think that motivated his thinking and the tradition that followed it.
0: Because prior to that, Christians were generally considered to be pacifists.
2: That is, pacifist, or they felt that they had to actually make good on that command, and therefore one ought not to be a soldier.
0: When did that change?
2: Well, it started changing, I think, with the conversion of Constantine. There was a kind of a pressure there. But I think it was really important what happened. And often when a religion becomes a kind of a dominant cultural force, so they manipulate with religion in order to achieve their own purposes, they take religion into their service. But it's also a very important thing that religion is associated with identity. And it's played the role in the conflict of which I was witness in former Yugoslavia, namely in Serbia and Croatia. You had this notion that there's such a thing as heavenly Serbia. You had this notion that God and the Croats, as if God had some particular interest in Croats as opposed to all other nations. And so that in some ways, protection of Croatness, of us, was a God's work that we are doing. And often religion then ends up what I call thinned out, so that it simply has a symbolic representation. I think the most interesting for me case of that is if you would see sometimes during the war on Serbian tanks, a kind of three fingers lifted up. And some people thought, oh, what is that? A botched victory sign? And actually, it wasn't a botched victory sign. Actually, it was an indication that we Serbians, we cross ourselves with three fingers together, symbolizing Holy Trinity, and two fingers folded down, symbolizing two natures of Christ, and then we make a sign of the cross. Now think of that. It was the symbol that you could see all of the place where victory was celebrated, right? Which is to say, did any of these people holding this sign have in mind at all the depth of the symbolism in that gesture? Absolutely not. It simply served, that is us as opposed to them, Catholics, and Catholics that Westerners cross themselves with no particular gesture of the hand, fingers, not in any way, all the depth of the symbolism in that gesture. Absolutely not. It simply served, that is us as opposed to them, Catholics, and Catholics that Westerners

0: Jewish attitude towards war and the limitations of what is allowed, how force and violence is allowed to be used, the Christian form, and the international legal system. They're really, you know, there are just causes for war, and that includes a moral cause for the war, a legitimate authority, the right intention as a moral principle. I'm blending the three sources together now. And then it had to be fought, this just cause, in a way that met moral norms, protection of civilians, proportionality of force in relation to the goal to be achieved, and a whole series of protections in the Jewish tradition. We have a very distinct one called Baal Tashkit about not destroying the environment in the process. I think the idea being that war should be fought in a way that when it was over, civilian life could resume as normally and quickly as possible. So a lot of these common themes link them together. I think it is important to know that in terms of the very incisive description you gave, Miroslav, that the Pope in the encyclical actually addresses this directly, saying that it is forbidden to use religion as a justification for war, and religion should never be manipulated as a tool towards war. So he makes that very point. And watching the pontiff...
1: Is that point ever made in Judaism, that like you shouldn't use religion as a justification for war?
0: You got to remember that here, and I kind of chuckled as you were describing the change when Constantine took over. When religious groups are minorities without power, they often will come up with broad principles without qualifying them that much. Once they get melded with power, religion and power come together. Once the religion and power come together, then you find very often that they will find increasing justifications under their moral construct to allow war for to be fought as effectively just measured by military success. Judaism, from the time of the exile from the Holy Land under the Romans until 1948, were never vested with the power to actually actualize the ideas that develop. So the idea of manipulating religion in the name of some military goal didn't really occur in real life until the contemporary times. And one can judge how effectively or ineffectively Israel as a Jewish state is following the norms that have been prescribed.
1: I do want to talk about that, but I do want to ask if you can just put on your ambassador hat and just give us a sense of, as we've been talking about both of these traditions, what international law says about what war is justified. And then I want to ask both of you also just about if that's even a relevant question anymore when we think about international law and the international order, which the Pope talked about.
0: Well, under Article 51 of the UN Charter, there is a right to self-defense. And that right to self-defense also permeates the justification for the use of force in Christian just war theory and in Jewish just war theory. That is both defense when you are attacked and intervening in defense where innocent people are going to be hurt and there being a moral obligation to protect innocent people. The question really becomes complicated, and particularly when you look at how you might apply it to current situations, about when preemptive war would be allowed, when someone believes they're going to be attacked, and when the force is allowed to avoid actually being attacked.
2: It seems that one of the very clear things that Leo says, and he echoes Pope Francis, is that this ought not to be construed as self-defense and is not appropriate use of just war kind of thinking. That's a controversial statement, but it's fairly clearly...
1: Do you agree with that? Do you think that the way that, I mean, we've heard American politicians say, no, of course there's just war. There's just war theory. Catholics believe in just war.
2: Well, yes, of course. Here's the passage from the encyclical, and it's quotation of another encyclical by Pope Francis. Mm-hmm. There are, of course, rigorous condition of moral legitimacy that has to be applied in the case of self-defense. Yet, it is easy to fall into an overly broad interpretation of this

0: potential right. And this is, some would also wrongly justified, preventive attacks or acts of war that can hardly avoid entailing evils and distorters graver than the evil to be eliminated. So he thinks that this preventive action is actually not allowed.
1: That's really the problem.
2: Yeah. So March 29th, the Pope said, brothers and sisters, this is our God, Jesus, King of Peace, who rejects war, whom no one can use to justify war. In the same homily, he said, God does not listen to the prayers of those who wage war. And on April 10th, he said, the Pope wrote, actually writing on X, which interesting way for the Pope to be communicating, and also a sign of the changing times. Anyone who is a disciple of Christ, the Prince of Peace, is never on the side of those who once wielded a sword and today drop bombs. On May 5th, under some pressure of pushback on the strong declarative nature of this, he said, self-defense has traditionally always been allowed by the church. Which many said, this sounds like you're saying you can't even use force for self-defense, or Jesus wouldn't approve using force for self-defense. To talk about just war today, complex problem, you have to analyze it on many levels. But ever since the entrance into the nuclear age, the whole concept of war has to be reevaluated with terms today. And we should note right before the encyclical that Bishop James Mazza, the chair of the U.S. Conference of Catholic Bishops, again responding in part to pressure from others saying, what does this mean? Said, for over 1,000 years, the Catholic Church has taught just war theory. And it is that long tradition a Holy Father carefully references in his comments on war. A constant tenet is a nation can legitimately take up the sword in self-defense once all peace efforts have failed. That always being a very normal requirement here. That is, to be a just war, it must be a defense against another who actively wages war, yes. Suggesting preemptive war might not be allowed. And then in the encyclical, he used the words that everyone is asking about, where he says, yes, self-defense is a valid use of force, strictly interpreted or applied. And everyone, those who were strictly applied or defined, that have never been used before. And everyone says, what does that mean?
0: Yes.
2: So here's an interesting differentiation that often is made in discussions about just war in terms of preemptive war. Is there a difference between preemptive war when, let's say, you see an army approaching where it was very easy to know when you would soon be under attack? That should be differentiated between a preventive war, a war that there is not an imminent attack, but you have reason to believe that down the road, it is very likely someone is going to attack. In almost all of our traditions, that second category is not a permissible use of force because it undercuts diplomacy. And if you say it's valid, then anyone can do it.
1: Right. So the thing I find interesting is we have a rabbi and two Protestants here talking about what the Pope is saying. And I think a lot of people listening who are thinking we should just be keeping religion out of this conversation. I imagine you would, both of you would disagree.
0: I certainly would disagree. I think religion has to be careful how it engages in the debate, but both David and I are on the same page with that. And I do believe that religious voices should be heard. What I have been troubled about the most recent war in Iran, how little there was a discussion, moral discussion, of the type that we are having right now about that particular war.
1: About the, whether those war categories, which you're talking about, David, like the prevention.
2: This was clearly a preventive war.
0: Well, what I'm simply saying is that moral categories were not used at all, right? And I contrast that to when we had war with Iraq. There was pretty robust discussion, moral discussion.
1: By whom?
2: May I?
0: Yes, please.
2: It was incredible. Yeah. Here during that period in the 90s. Beginning with the first Gulf War,
0: yes.
2: Moving through the Gulf Wars of the aughts, there has never been a time I can remember in any other war where there was more debate in the public on the floor of Congress by senators and congresspersons using just war rhetoric, just war analysis to analyze what should happen, what would be permitted, and how it should be fought.
1: And none of that happened
2: at that time.
1: Is there any way you could point to that happening?
2: Well, the one caveat, sadly, is the use of religion by our Secretary Hegseth and others declaring God is on our side and we're fighting this for God. Something that I can never remember, you know, other than in broad terms before to encourage people, God will watch over you. Let's pray God will watch over you kind of language. But this kind of use of this as a justification for war, that is really a rarity.
1: We wanted to play some of Defense Secretary Pete Hegseth from March. He's been hosting monthly prayer services at the Pentagon, Christian prayer services.
3: Grant this task force clear and righteous targets for violence. Surround them as a shield. Protect the innocent and blameless in their midst. Make their arrows like those of a skilled warrior who returned not empty-handed. Let every round find its mark against the enemies of righteousness and our great nation.
1: Miroslav, first, This is not directly from the Bible. It sounds like it is.
0: Maybe there are some phrases that are picked out from the Bible, but there's not.
1: That's not a passage.
0: No passage that is here being quoted.
1: How are you interpreting what he's saying there?
0: There is simply claim made that this is religiously justified war. There's no argument that's being made, and it seems to me like it is a classical, typical misuse of religious rhetoric in order to justify something that is fundamentally unjustifiable. It's not only that no debate is about categories of just war in this prayer. How do you fit the idea that is common to both Jewish and Christian tradition, that because each of us is...
1: And Islamic traditions as
0: Islamic
1: well.
0: Islamic tradition, yes, I think what I'm about to say fits the Islamic tradition as well, that each of us, because we were created in God's image, are of inestimable value. Each individual person. Which is to say, I think before we start talking about just war and unjust war, we need to talk about the value of individual human beings, which means I have an 8-year-old daughter, which means that every 8-year-old or daughter or whatever age daughter is in Iran, in Lebanon, in Gaza, in Sudan, is of equal value as my own 8-year-old daughter. I can take care of those. Girls, I don't have responsibility for that, but I have as much responsibility not to harm them as I do those who are very close to me. How come that most fundamental and most sacred, next to God, the most sacred conviction that we have, namely that we're created in the image of God, of infinite value, doesn't figure?
2: I think that one of the reasons that Pope Leo had been using those lines about God is not in favor of anyone who uses the sword was looking at a situation like Russia and Ukraine, in which both parties probably are invoking God on their side. And I think he was saying exactly what Miroslav was saying. That's not the way God interacts with us. I just do want to put a marker down that there are the lines that he may have been building on in Deuteronomy, in which it says that God will go into battle with you. So it's not to say that that idea is not there at all, but as our thinking over the centuries evolved, the just war norms were set to place limitations on the force in order to protect moral standards here that would apply to everyone on both sides.
1: So we've been talking about Iran. We've been talking about the U.S. Can I ask you about the Israel side of this, David? Do you feel like there is, like what you talked about in the U.S. in the 90s or the early aughts, like a very robust debate in Congress among, has that happened in Israel over the past few years?
2: I don't think that it has happened with any kind of intensity because I think for almost all Israelis, from the most conservative right-wing Israelis to the most passionate left-wing peace activists in the country, the idea of responding to the Hamas attack of October 7 being a just cause seem to be absolutely clear to people. Where you did get debates in Israel is over time as a question of whether or not what appeared to be the use of starvation as a weapon of war, what appeared to be here excessive use of force that would be harming civilians despite Israel's efforts to warn civilians and get them out of the way, constantly hitting civilian targets, hospitals and schools and places that civilians would be gathered at, that this was a violation of international and Jewish moral restraints as well. But the trauma of what happened on October 7th was so deep that I think it served to dull a lot of the instincts maybe to have a more robust debate in this. There are two caveats I would give to what I said earlier about preventive war. What I indicated, I think, is a clear norm throughout history. And I think one of the reasons the Pope said, I don't know that just war norms aren't outdated now, and cited nuclear weapons as an example. What does imminent mean if all it takes is somebody 3,000 miles away pressing a button to attack you minutes later with devastating force? Is that meet the test of immediacy and imminency if you really believe that's going to happen? For Jews and Palestinians, we are witnessing a conflict over many, many decades driven by two survival narratives. The Israeli people survival narrative has been all we've wanted to do was live in peace with the people around us. They attacked us in 48. They approached us in 67. They attacked us in 73. They've walked away from every offer of peace agreement. We're surrounded by enemies, Iran, Hamas, Islamic Jihad, Hezbollah, the Shia militias in Iraq, the Shia militias in Syria, the Houthis in Yemen, all of whom have been dedicated to our destruction. This requires us to take dramatic steps and powerful steps to protect ourselves. And they would argue only Israel's strength, enhanced by American support, stands in the way of those people achieving what they wanted. And of course, the Palestinian narrative is this was our homeland. We were driven out in 48. Our dreams of having our own nation have been quashed forcefully and brutally by the Israelis. They have had no regard for the protection of civilians in the way that wars have been fought. We see it in Lebanon. We see it in Gaza, they would argue. We see it with their complicity with the violence on the West Bank. These are two peoples believing they have so few choices other than this. And I think for many others, it's looking at this and saying, why is it not clear there's no military solution that's ever going to protect you? With all your power, you haven't eliminated Hamas. You haven't eliminated Hezbollah. You've constrained them significantly. You've constrained and damaged Iran's capability. Why isn't this the time to sit down and try and work it out when you have, for the first time ever, the Abraham Accord countries, probably Saudi Arabia, Egypt, Jordan, all the EU, the international community, US, all committed to trying to work out a peaceful resolution? What an unprecedented moment. And it can't get by the survival narrative. One thing that Israel could do to send a powerful signal is to say publicly and actualize the fact it will stop the settle of violence on the West Bank. Israel can do that without one iota of damage to its security. So, you know, the new technology raises serious questions about imminence of a possible attack here and the asymmetry of people who fight a war hiding in civilian centers undercuts it even more. And those are the dilemmas we face.
0: I want to ask a very quick question. There may be a parallel, and you'll tell me whether I'm right, with kind of Hexit rhetoric in Israel. If I understand, remember correctly, Bibi Netanyahu has invoked Amalek in early speeches motivating action against Palestinians. Now, that's a very dangerous image because it calls for total annihilation of the entire people.
2: Yes, so it was that.
1: I don't know the story of Amalek.
2: The tribe in the Bible, described in the Bible, who during the Exodus and the traveling through the wilderness would attack the stragglers, the weak, the sick, the vulnerable, the children, the elderly, and with the intent of destroying the Jewish people, I believe. And God gave a mandate that they should not be forgotten. They should be wiped out in their entirety. Over the centuries, that has been understood in different ways by the rabbis in a way that it would mute the argument for a genocidal action in terms of how we hear what we hear God calling for, which is basically to ensure the protection of the people and recognition. There are lots of different ways as the world changes to achieve that. But the use of that was deeply troubling, and the Ben-Gavirs and Smotrichers and others picked up on that and were using more explicit contemporary language about wiping them out, driving them out, ethnic cleansing. So that is a perfect example of the use of religion to inflame a situation, incite violence, undercut efforts at peace and finding peaceful resolution.
1: After this break, we'll be back. Miroslav, you know, when we're talking about ethnic cleansing, I feel like I just want to ask you about coming from the former Yugoslavia, living through a war divided along religious lines. Can you just share a little bit about your story and how that led you to all of the things that you do today?
0: Yes, the war in former Yugoslavia had an important, it was kind of a marker in my own theological engagement, because I felt I needed to engage with the issue. I was placed before the situation, what do I do when one third of my country is occupied, when a great many of its inhabitants have been driven out? What is my response? And the book that I wrote was Exclusion and Embrace, in which I try to struggle with this. My own commitment is to love of enemies. And what does a person with my own commitment, what does that person do in a situation of such injustice? And I know what my gut was telling me. Well, just give me a few B-52s and I'll solve this problem right away. And I knew also that that would be a kind of betrayal of my humanity. One of my most vivid memories, and I think the sermon that I preached that I would remember the most, was I was preaching in my own hometown where I was born, and it has swollen to twice its size with refugees from across the river Drava. And I was invited to preach in a church. And about 50% of the congregation were refugees, exiles, basically from their land. And I chose to preach the text, Psalm 137, where we sat at the river of Babylon with deep sorrow when we thought about Zion, right? And then besides, you can kind of see the grief and inability to sing a song, powers that be taunting them by wanting them to sing the song about Jerusalem to the Lord. And then kind of way the experience of the people ends with, blessed is the one who takes your little ones and dashes them at the rock, right? Some of the worst text that we can have. But I want to say, this is my holy book, right? So as a Christian, I think that this is the word of God. I have to deal with that question. What does it tell me? And I read that passage, and there was absolutely hushed silence. All eyes were intent on me. What am I going to say? And what I said about this passage is that here's the psalmist who is speaking the grief, the anguish, the deep rage that is in the heart of any person who finds themselves in that situation, doesn't suppress it. And I made the following argument then and said, you know, psalms were liturgical materials, which is to say they ought to be recited, sung in the context, a larger context.
1: As a lament.
0: As in a sense, lament, but lament where? I think lament before God. And I said then in that sermon, your rage, my rage, ought to be honored, and it belongs before the face of God, God, who is completely just and fully loving, will know what to do with that rage so as to let our souls be transformed with that rage from the perspective of God of justice and the God of love. But I think it's this kind of anguish and rebellion against injustice that we have to keep close to us and then think about moral questions.
1: So I wanted to ask just how both of you, how you think we should engage with this issue when many of us are sitting at in our homes in America where this probably isn't affecting us directly. Maybe we have a military member in our family, but like when we're thinking about the moral question, what should people do about this?
0: It's a moral question, but it's a spiritual question. And I think what that psalm did for me, who wasn't experienced, I wasn't a refugee. I kind of came parachuted from outside and was asked to speak, probably unfairly to them and to me. But why is it that I can't forget that? I can't forget it because it seems to me that I have to identify myself, find ways to identify myself with the experience of folks like that. I have to keep in mind, how does a person in Sudan feel? It's an invitation for me to imagine myself in that situation that I, the loved ones, my loved ones, are experiencing that, and then ask myself, what would I say is the appropriate action if I were in that situation? And that seems to me to be fundamental for this inversion of moral perspective, so that our moral judgment is formed by the concrete experiences of people. But what I found one of the most troubling things, not only that moral reflection was not part of our discussion about war in Iran, but also that somehow empathy is slowly seeping out of the larger public. We actually have Christian ministers who are arguing against empathy. And I'm saying, what has happened to us? What has happened to our soul? And that healing of the soul that is able to feel the pain of another person, that has to be retrieved.
2: So I take a different theological path and yet end up in much the same place as Miroslav has described. I'm part of a liberal theological tradition that doesn't accept the idea that every word of the Bible is the word of God. Rather, we see that the Bible and our sacred texts is written mostly by men, but men and women striving to understand what God called them to do and putting it down as best they could, a process that continues over all the centuries until us today, putting a responsibility on us. I believe in a God who doesn't intervene here on earth in each individual person's life, but rather has called humanity, called God's own creation to complete the creation of a world of justice and peace. It will come because of what we do. Therefore, if we're looking around the world and we see God's children suffering, we have a moral obligation to work to protect them, work to bring peace, work to bring justice, wherever it might be. It is particularly true where we, let's say in Israel's case, if it has indeed in pursuing a just war, engaged in unjust means, that violated international law. We are complicit. We as Americans are complicit because we're their biggest supporters. We as Jews, because this is someone doing it in our name in part as a Jewish state, are complicit and therefore have a particular obligation in that case to speak out. You can't do everything, but you should never let the argument that you can't do everything everywhere prevent you from doing anything anywhere. And this is a place for the reasons I gave why we pick certain things that either are important because of what they represent. Think of Ukraine right now, of what it represents in terms of this conflict in the Middle East and in terms of what it may represent of people who are the victims of ethnic cleansing in Myanmar, of genocide in China, of the Uyghurs, of the spiritual genocide of Tibetan Buddhists. You can't do everything, but you pick your battles, and many of us have devoted our lives to trying to make these fights where we can.
1: David, I recently heard you speak where you talked about this concept of just peace. We've talked about essentially the Pope sort of beginning to allude to that when he's saying we need to move the conversation beyond just war. What do you think just peace should be?
2: Yeah, these are ideas that have been percolating in many religious groups for a long time. I want to give credit to my friend Avram Burg, the former speaker of the Israeli Knesset, now one of the sharpest critics of the way Israel has evolved in the last decades here. And he says it's time to abandon using just war as a modality through which we think about this. What we absolutely need, if we're all going to make it, if we're all going to survive, is the concept of just peace. And the ingredients to that are ideas that have long been a part of our ideas of forgiveness, our ideas of restitution that are central to what in Hebrew we call teshuva, repentance. He talks about first the acknowledgement of the harm done, the harm done in the case of Israel with the Nakba, the harm done by Hamas in October 7th. Go down the list, but the full acknowledgement, how many times people have been wronged and continue to be wronged. Secondly, wherever possible, restitution. You know, it's not possible to have Israel remain in peace, secure as they are, and give the keys back to every Palestinian who come back to their homes. That's an impossibility. So there has to be some kind of way there's restitution made to allow people to pick up a quality of life that they hope to create for their families. There has to be a commitment to get back to the peace table, to negotiate, to use diplomacy and negotiation as always the go-to effort that you really, really play out as fully and wholesomely as possible rather than reverting to force. And even if you have had to revert to force, wherever opportunities like I described earlier may exist today in the Middle East arise again, you must refocus on trying to achieve those. But that kind of just peace where we find to come to grips with the causes of the suffering, the trauma, and the threats to the survival of all the peoples involved is the only way we will end this ongoing cycle of violence and war that has plagued the Middle East for so many centuries.
0: You know, I love this. I just wanted to say, in the classical just war tradition, there's a question of justice to start the war, to wage war. There's justice within the conduct of the war, but there is justice also after the war, right? And I think we maybe think too little about that last category, vindication of rights, right? And then maybe reconstruction, victorious parties have a certain kind of responsibility in order to engage in reconstruction. And we have seen that happen with very good results after the World War II. So
1: the world has done this before.
0: So the world has done, we have experience with this, and I think we should make sure that we do it.
1: I think it's very easy for people to indict religion when it comes to its relationship to war. How do you think people should be thinking about that?
0: I think religion as such is an ambiguous phenomenon. Religion can be crafted and deployed in a particular way that is profoundly rights-crushing, justice-violating, and serve as a kind of sacred canopy, legitimizing, motivating even violence. We have seen that in the history. On the other hand, I think religious traditions have incredible resources to help us think in profound ways about character of our humanity and what kind of life is actually worthy of our humanity. What does it mean for us to be worthy to who we are as humans?
2: Religion has been used both to justify wars over the centuries and to solve conflict and bring peace. we live at a time where there is more interfaith, multi-faith cooperation, networking, dialogue going on across the globe than at any point in all of human history. That is kind of a model of the world we're trying to create. And I think we will get to the goal of what we hope for if religion plays the powerful role of reconciliation and peace. So whatever the past, in terms of religious conflicts, in terms of those who manipulate religion, if voices like the popes and the counterparts in every religious community, local and national and international, begin to speak out with common voices on the need to bring peace and justice and make it real, we have the potential of achieving the goals that of the world that God has promised us. It's up to us.
1: David Miroslav, thank you for being with me. I appreciate it.
0: Thank you for having us.
1: I'm Nyla Boodoo. Thanks for listening. Oh God, Now What is on Substack, so you can sign up to get weekly emails that include the episode, bonus content, including some behind-the-scenes information, and you can be in conversation with other people who are listening to the podcast. Oh God, Now What is a co-production of PRX Productions, Glad You're Here, and Rhyme Media. Our production team is Nick Minoni, Robin Lin, Genevieve Sponsler, Sandra Lopez-Monsalve, and Edwin Ochoa. The executive producer at Rhyme Media is Dan Bobkoff, and at PRX Productions, it's Jocelyn Gonzalez. Our theme music is by Hansdale Shee. Oh God, Now What is made possible by the John Templeton Foundation.

0: est arrêté à De La Montagne. 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Montagne, Redé-Lévesque.
1: Captain Kendall. Lots of different people have collections. People collect cars, stones, dolls, and more. Radioactive's Mohammed Mohammed introduces us to an 18-year-old collector who loves sneakers and tells us how collecting is shaping his future.
2: Hugh Fenn is a sneakerhead. For those of you who don't know, that means he collects shoes that are rare and have trading value. He remembers watching reruns of the Olympics when he was very young. Just when Jordan was on the bench lacing up his sneakers in the second quarter, the kicks caught Hugh's eyes.
3: Just to watch it with my dad and see Michael Jordan wear them had made me feel real special, and then to finally get my own pair.
2: He finally got the Olympic 7s a few years ago. That wasn't his first pair.
3: Well, when I was in kindergarten was the first time my mom bought me a pair of Jordans, and ever since then I've just been in love with them.
4: Can you tell me something about your first pair?
3: They were the white and black toe 14s, and they were real special to me.
2: Wearing their shoes used to make Hugh feel like Michael Jordan, but now that he's older, it's a different game.
3: And I feel like it's a competition to see who could have the most.
2: Every sneakerhead like Hugh has a quest.
3: Well, because there's over 2,000 Jordans made, and like I said, I only have 60, so I don't feel like I'm even close to where I want to be.
2: Hugh has boxes that are stacked up to the ceiling in his closet, with the picture of the shoe on the outside of each one.
3: The leather is so premium, and the elephant print has suede corduroy materials with inner lining double stitching.
2: Like a lot of collectors, Hugh sometimes buys two pairs of each shoe, one to rock and one to stock, but there's still one shoe that he wants to get his hands on, the Quad 54 Air Jordan 5s that are made in Tokyo. On eBay, they go for around $1,000 or more. A lot of people think it's crazy to spend so much money on shoes, especially Hugh's mom.
3: Well, my mom at first didn't like it, but now she sees the benefit of it, whereas other teenagers are wasting their money on other things that might harm their life. She sees it as a hobby that's neither illegal or bad in any way, and my friends see it as really cool.
2: His mom still wishes he'd save money for college. Hugh admits Jordan sneakers are expensive. To afford his hobby, he works at his uncle's store.
3: Ever since I was 14, I was helping around the store, and now I'm a cashier, but before I used to just sweep the floors and whatnot.
2: He sees his hobby as a way to help him in his future career. He wants to go into business.
3: I feel like it makes me be more responsible of my money, and I feel like it also gets me into the mindset of how to invest and earn more money in a legal way.
2: The sneaker game isn't just expensive, it can be dangerous. There have been riots at the shoe releases. Some people have ended up in the hospital or dead. Hugh had a close call one time. It was the day he bought the Jordan 11s.
3: So I was only a sophomore in high school, and actually I was riding the bus home after I bought the shoes. It was around 8:30 a.m. I mean, when I got to the bus stop, 3 males followed me, and they beat me up and took my shoes.
2: Right after the attack, Hugh says he notified the police. They found the suspects and made them pay restitution. Hugh used the money to buy another pair, but didn't press any charges.
3: Because I know maybe there were just some sneakerheads who didn't have enough money, so I knew their struggle, so I didn't feel like they should face jail time.
2: Nike has since come out with a solution for the high demand, a system where people follow Nike Seattle on Twitter and message them their name, size, and the hashtag used for the certain shoe.
3: I feel like Twitter RSVP is a very good idea for the Nike town because it stops the madness.
2: Hugh sees the day coming when he won't be collecting sneakers anymore.
3: Actually, I was talking to my girlfriend about this a couple of days ago, and I decided at the age of 22, I will stop, for the most part, buying retro Jordans. I want to be more presentable and more respectable.
2: Someday, when Hugh has a family of his own, he says he wants to push his son to collect sneakers.
3: I want him to see more valuable things in life, and I don't want him to get into that habit at a young age. I don't necessarily feel like it was a mistake. I just feel like there's better things he could do with it. Like buy books.
2: But for now, he was proud to be a sneakerhead. For Radioactive, this is Mohammed Mohammed.
5: It started out with what I wear to school that first day. Like, these are what make you cool. And this pair, this would be my parachute. So much more than just a pair of shoes. Nah.
6: This is Bird Note. As a flock of ducks lift off from a marsh, their wings reveal large patches of powder blue and emerald. These dabbling ducks are called blue-winged teal. They're petite birds, noticeably smaller than mallards. The male's blue-gray head has a bright white crescent at the base of the bill, and his cinnamon sides and underparts are peppered with dark dots. Females are mottled grayish-brown. Blue-winged teal are long-distance migrants, traveling from nesting areas in Canada and the U.S. to South America for the winter. They feed in shallow water, with a preference during the breeding season for snails and fly larvae. In fall and winter, they seek out plant matter, especially seeds. Blue-winged teal pair up during the winter and migrate together in spring to a nesting area, often to where the female was born. There, the female will lay about 10 eggs, which hatch after 3 weeks. Once the eggs hatch, mother and ducklings walk away from the nest area within 24 hours, never to return to their nest again. Within just weeks, the young will be flying and ready to join their parents in their great migration south. For BirdNote, I'm Michael Stein.
7: This is BirdNote. Ornithologist and poet J. Drew Lanham often writes about his experience as a black man in the outdoors, both the joy of being in nature and the racism he faces in the field. Sometimes that's led him to bird in places that others might overlook. And one time, looking for sparrows inspired a poem celebrating these little brown birds.
8: Sparrow envy. Were I the sparrow, brown-backed, skittish, and small, I would find haven in thorniest thickets, search far and wide for fields lain fallow, treasure the unkempt, worship the unmown, covet the weed-strewn row. I would slink between sedges, chip unseen from brambles, skulk deep within hedges, and desire the ditches grown wild. I would find great joy in the mist-sodden morning, sing humble pleas from the highest weeds, and plead for the gray days to stay.
7: 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I'm Mark Bramhill.
9: This is Moments of the Movement, Civil Rights and Change in America.
10: I'm Lonnie Bunch, the founding director of the Smithsonian's National Museum of African American History and Culture. The images of the civil rights movement, captured by its photographers, remain some of its most important and lasting records, thanks to the work of the men and women on the front lines with the camera. Orangeburg, South Carolina native Cecil J. Williams learned of his love of taking pictures as soon as he held his first hand-me-down Kodak Baby Brownie. He set out taking pictures of the nascent movement in Orangeburg, became a correspondent for Jet magazine at the young age of 15, and made national news after taking some key images after the 1968 Orangeburg massacre.
11: I came to State College, and right in front of Claflin, I could not get any further because there were police authorities blocking there. So I found no way to be able to get onto the campus of State College on that particular evening. Later, I would find out that my being unable to get there probably saved my life, because during the night, after the students had built a bonfire, 9 highway patrolmen started creeping up onto the campus of State College, and they started firing their shotguns into a crowd of about 250 students. 3 students were later found to be killed. Then you had about 27 injured, and you have perhaps many, many more, some of whom have never come forward, that also received very minor injuries. The morning after the massacre, I got in my car, drove to the State College campus, and there was an eerie atmosphere surrounding the area where the students were the night before and where the killings had taken place. This is about 6:30, 7 o'clock in the morning, and I noticed that the maintenance truck from the campus had arrived. They were picking up all of the debris to clean up the area. So I looked down and I saw shotgun shells and other debris spread all over the area where the students had been killed. And I started picking those shells up and putting them in my pockets. I posed a picture of a student holding the shells, and I think I had about 7 or 8 or 9 shells. Later, after my picture appears in, I think Time and Newsweek and in newspapers all over the United States, the Federal Bureau of Investigation confiscated the shells from me, and they later were used as a trial is developed to try the highway patrolman. And they led the shells that I picked up to coming from 9 highway patrolmen who had actually fired on and killed the students. As it turned out, in a trial in Florence, South Carolina, all 9 highway patrolmen were found not guilty. And this incident came to be known as the Orange Bay Massacre because that's exactly what it was. They were defenseless. They didn't have any weapons. And till today, it's also, unfortunately, one of the stories about things happening in this area that many publications and people really don't know about.
9: Oral histories were conducted by the Southern Oral History Program in the Center for the Study of the American South at the University of North Carolina at Chapel Hill on behalf of the Smithsonian National Museum of African American History and Culture and the Library of Congress, with support from the Corporation for Public Broadcasting, online at New Visions, New Voices.

This is Bird Note. During a rainstorm, you're more likely to see birds perched and hunkered down than flying around. Most birds are mostly waterproof. Their feathers, combined with oil from preen glands, keep them pretty watertight. So, why do birds avoid flying during rainstorms? It's not just about getting wet. It may have more to do with the air than the water. Storms alter the medium in which flight takes place, the air itself. Rainstorms tend to occur when atmospheric pressure is low. Air in a low pressure system is less dense, but it's dense air that gives birds the aerodynamic lift they need to take wing. Falling rain and high humidity also add lots of water molecules to the air. That water takes up space in the air, making it even less dense. So rather than fly, many birds perch and conserve energy during a storm. They sit it out under the cover of a tree or perch on a fence wire facing into the wind, reducing their air resistance and limiting the loss of precious body heat. But when the storm passes, birds once again take to the skies. For BirdNote, I'm Mary McCann. 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More at birdnote.org.

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0: It's to the best of our knowledge. I'm Anne Strangechamps. And now a story about art and politics. And how a writer came to be seen by the Kenyan government as one of his country's most dangerous people.
1: And how a remarkable act of defiance, writing a novel in prison on toilet paper, became one of the defining events in modern African literature.
0: We're talking about Ngugi wa Thiong'o, the Kenyan novelist, essayist, poet, and playwright. He's one of Africa's great men of letters. And his name comes up every year as a possible Nobel Prize winner.
1: In the late 70s, Ngugi wa Thiong'o was teaching at the University of Nairobi. He was also a prominent writer and critic of Kenyan authorities. On New Year's Eve, 1977, police busted into his home and hauled him away in the middle of the night. It was never entirely clear why he was arrested. No formal charges were ever brought. But to Ngugi, it was obvious what he'd done wrong. He'd written and staged a play, a very successful play, which slammed the ruling elites. But he'd done that before. The difference this time was that he wrote in his mother tongue, Gikuyu, not English.
2: In Kenya, after independence, even before, the English is the official language. But the majority of people don't actually speak English.
1: Yeah.
2: Every other community in Kenya have their own language. The language is actually spoken by the people.
1: So tell me, why was this considered so threatening by the authorities, by the actual government of Kenya?
2: This is actually very, very important. The question you've just raised is a question I was asking myself in prison. What is this about language? Let me explain. I saw how one people have colonized another. The first thing they do is always impose their language as the language of power. Yeah. So they demonize the language of the colonized, and they glorify the language of the colonizer. It becomes the language of intelligence, of education, of intellectual exploration, and the opposite with African languages. Yeah? They are good for speaking, but not good for ideas, not good for politics. The way I put it is this way. English becomes the language of glory. African languages become the languages of gory. Okay? Yeah.
1: We should point out, though, this is in the post-colonial era. I mean, the British had long been kicked out of power here. I mean, these were Kenyans running the country. Why did they need English to hold on to power?
2: Because the abnormalities of the colonial system became normalized.
1: Yeah.
2: And this continues to the present. Because the colony of the mind is harder to see. The colony of economy, of politics, power, is easier to see. But the colony of the mind is almost invisible. That's why it's so dangerous, yeah.
1: What was hardest for you about that year of being a political prisoner?
2: Well, it's, you know, you just imagine this. I was a professor of literature at the University of Nairobi. I'm a writer. I'm used to having books around me all the time. So then you're put in a maximum security prison. You have no books around you, no radio, no newspapers, no pen, nothing. It's when I decided, no, how am I to survive in prison? I'm going to write a novel in prison, and I'm going to write it in Gikuyu, in the language which was the basis of my incarceration. And there had never been, not only me, there had never been a novel, a modern novel in the Gikuyu language.
1: So I still don't understand how you could actually do this when you were under surveillance.
2: Yeah, well, it's actually quite simple. They don't tell you a reason why they imprisoned me, okay?
1: Mm-hmm.
2: But they want you to confess yourself some sins you have committed against government, okay?
1: Mm-hmm.
2: So if you say you're going to confess, they can give you some paper, not a lot, about one or two sheets. But the key thing is they would also give you a pen. And this pen, which I really needed, not paper, because where would I get paper from? Toilet paper. And the toilet paper they gave us actually was not the usual softy one, the ones we see on television these days. Eh? It's a bit hard. And I always joke that maybe it was meant to punish us prisoners. But believe it or not, it's a very good writing paper. It held the pen very, very well. Yeah, yeah.
1: It takes a lot of toilet paper to write a novel. As the pages accumulated and Gogi had to figure out how to keep the guards from noticing, his solution?
2: I would put it back as a bundle of toilet paper and cover it in such a way nothing was written on the top ones. And when you do it very carefully from the side, you cannot tell whether there's anything in between. You'd think it was a bundle of toilet paper unused, okay?
1: Yeah.
2: Yeah. Except that one day there was a raid. They did actually come in my cell, and they saw this bundle of toilet paper almost reaching the roof, you know. And now the question came. We were only allowed 2 bundles of toilet paper per person. How did they come to accumulate so many?
1: The guards confiscated his mountain of TP and handed the whole thing over to the police commissioner, who read it, or tried to, but decided it was worthless and gave it back. The book he wrote would become a modern classic, a novel told through the eyes of a young woman from rural Kenya, which was also a biting critique of Western capitalism in Africa. But it wasn't just the story that was political dynamite, it was the language he wrote it in. Ngoge was released from prison shortly after that, when new president came to power. But his troubles weren't over.
2: When the publisher tried to publish Shaitan Madarafa in Gikuyu,
1: in English, it's called Devil on the Cross.
2: His name is Henry Chakava. He was, a week before the publication of the novel, he was attacked. One of his fingers was chopped off as he was defending himself. But he went ahead and published the novel.
1: A year later, Ngoge was forced into exile when he learned of a government plot to eliminate him. In England, he wrote a second novel, also in Gikuyu, called Marigari. This one is about a mysterious, possibly superhuman hero on a quest for truth and justice in a land ruled by corruption and fear. And judging from their reaction, Kenyan authorities hated this novel even more than the last one.
2: The government sent people to arrest Matigari because they thought he was a real living person, okay?
1: Wait, they were trying to arrest a character in the novel?
2: Yeah.
1: In a land ruled by corruption and fear. And judging from their reaction, Kenyan authorities hated this novel even more than the last one.
2: The government sent people to arrest Matigari because they

0: Over the next decade, Ngugi would continue to investigate these questions of language and power under colonial rule. In 1986, he came out with his landmark book, Decolonizing the Mind.
1: At the heart of Decolonizing the Mind, I had looked at the centrality of the language question in all colonial enterprises, Africa, Australia, America, New Zealand, Ireland. The languages of the colonized were demonized. Children were punished. In the English colonies in America, African languages were banned, literally, among the enslaved. And any could speak the African languages, somewhere were actually executed. That's how important the language question was to the colonizer, okay?
2: Yeah.
1: The same thing happened to Native American languages, to Maori languages, Australia, the same thing.
0: So yeah. To come back to that phrase, decolonizing the mind, do you think that still is mainly about language, or does is that about other things too?
1: But it's connected. Take the question of a job today in Kenya or in Africa. Mm-hmm. If you know English language, you've got an advantage in terms of jobs, you know, whether you can become a professor or not. It's the language spoken in the parliament. So for me, the struggle for languages is struggle for recovery of the soul of Africa, to use the phrase which is being used in America today, right? Yeah.
0: In exile, Ngugi was living the life of an itinerant academic, moving from one distinguished visiting professorship to another. When the Moi dictatorship ended, Ngugi and his wife figured it would finally be safe to visit Kenya again. So after 22 years in exile, they went back in 2004. But it was still too soon. You were attacked by gunmen in your hotel.
1: Yes, that's true. We were attacked. My wife was sexually assaulted. And my face is burnt with cigarettes in one of the best hotels in Kenya, with the police station was around the corner.
0: So this was all sanctioned. I mean, the authorities allowed this, or maybe even, you know, ordered it to happen.
1: Yeah, obviously. It could not have been done without some sections of the authority at least being part of it, yeah. I was going to launch the publication of a novel I wrote in exile, in Gikuyu, called Wizard of the Crow in English, okay? What I'm trying to say is that in every incident so far of my publishing a novel in Gikuyu, something happened to me or to my publisher, or in this case, to me and my wife, right?
2: Yeah.
1: Yeah.
0: Now, obviously, a great deal has changed since your book, Decolonizing the Mind, came out in 1986. And for one thing, we've seen a number of high-profile novels written by African women, younger women, especially over the last decade, and most of them are in English. I guess I'm wondering whether you see that as a problem and what that means in terms of decolonizing the mind today. Does that mean something different now?
1: No. It's still a problem. Remember it this way. Yeah, you are right. It's phenomenal what's coming out of Africa by young men, young women, incredible novels, and it's great. The problem is, just like our generation, they are writing in English or French.
0: So do you wish that some of these younger writers were writing in their native language rather than in English?
1: There is a problem. There are no hardly any publishers for African writing. If a young person who is beginning to write and just wants to write and get published, it's easier for her or him to get an English language publisher. So all government policies, publishing practices are stuck against African languages.
0: So right. it's not as if you are objecting to people writing in English. What you're objecting to is if English is the only language.
1: Yeah, I'm glad you raised that question, because people think that I'm somehow against English language. And I keep reminding people, I am professor of English. I'm not against English.

0: but I'm against hierarchy of languages. There's no language who is more of a language than any other.
1: Yeah. I have one final question. You've mentioned that you have now lived in the United States for many years, and you've been teaching at the University of California, Irvine, for a number of years. Have you ever thought about moving back to Kenya during these years? And I'm wondering if you feel like you've been missing anything because you've been living in this country rather than back in Kenya.
0: Oh, yes. I miss being in a place where Gikuyu language is spoken daily. You know, I miss that really. You know, I do go back, and I remember it was 2 or 3 years ago when the current president, Uhuru Kenyatta, received me and my family in the State House. His father had sent me to state prison. His son received me in State House. So I'm very grateful. But I don't give up on Kenya or Africa. I honestly, once I retire, I want to go back to the country. Yeah.

0: Ngugi wa Thiong'o is 83 years old. He's still teaching at the University of California at Irvine, and he's still writing. He's got a new novel out, an epic in verse based on the origin myth of the Gikuyu people. The English language version is called The Perfect Nine, and it's getting rave reviews. That's a story from To the Best of Our Knowledge, where curiosity is a passion and a way of life. 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PRX.
1: This is Bird Note. It turns out some birds sing to their unhatched chicks, and for a good reason, too. By singing, superb fairy wrens in Australia teach their embryonic chicks a secret code. This incubation call contains a special note that acts like a familial password. Later, in the darkness of their domed nest, this password enables the adult birds to tell who is and who is not their baby. Like cowbirds, a kind of Australian cuckoo lays its eggs in the wren's nest, hoping to pawn off the task of parenting. But wren chicks learn their mother's song and incorporate the password note into their begging calls. If the call is right, the chick gets food. But if the cuckoo hatches first and pushes the wren eggs out, the parents may abandon the nest, flying off to start a new family somewhere else. The password note varies among different fairy wren broods. It's like a last name, a signature of identity that unites a family. The females even teach these calls to their partners and use them in their own begging calls when the males return to the nest with food. Like superb fairy wrens, does your family have a secret language? For Bird Note, I'm Mary McCann.

0: Public Media. This is Human Nature, real stories where humans and our habitat meet. I'm Erin Jones.
1: So I walked back to the truck, got in to turn around, and it was on this slight incline, just a tiny little incline. And I started to make a three-point turn. I felt the tires dig in, and then they just stopped and started spinning.
0: This time, we'll hear from a man who ventured into the Mojave Desert on a treasure hunt, but things didn't go as planned. Josh Patterson has always identified with the wilderness. He grew up in a log cabin in Pennsylvania. Later, he moved to California, where he fell in love with the desert. Josh began exploring places like Death Valley and Joshua Tree National Park, taking photographs of forgotten relics.
1: I had gotten into looking for old abandoned places and remnants of mining operations and the old cabins that are out there. And, you know, there's petroglyphs and there's all kinds of ancient people stuff, too. So for me, it was like every time I went out, it was like a little treasure hunt. You're just waiting to see what the next thing you can find is. And so I had heard about this one cabin up in this mountain range that I really wanted to try to find because it was within pretty easy reach of the highway. And I don't have four-wheel drive, so for me it's really important to choose carefully the locations that I'm going to. And so I thought this would be a good one.
0: And it was September, so the temperatures weren't dangerously hot. The Mojave Desert is enormous. It spans parts of several states. But Josh had tracked down wild horses, petroglyphs, and old hunting blinds used by the Coso Indians. So he felt confident.
1: Oh, it started out perfectly. It was going great. I was actually going to find a petroglyph site first. And so I drove out into that area and hiked to the petroglyph site. And it was fantastic and just covered with stuff. And so I did that, walked back out to the truck, and was like, yeah, this is going all right. Made my way up to the cabin, and the road started to get rougher. It was rocking back and forth, and there was definitely some really rough sections. Got up to the cabin, and it was absolutely stunning. Like, there's this huge flat below it, and it's all just this giant forest of Joshua trees. It's on the mountainside, so you can just see the entire, you can see for, I don't know, 20 miles across the area, and it's just stunning. So I spent the night there. When I got up the next morning, I was leaving to kind of try to do a different route around so I could see some other stuff. On impulse, as I was leaving the cabin, I saw this old road that went out to this mining prospect. And I thought, yeah, you know, I can handle this. I'm going to go out there and check it out. And so I started driving down that road. It starts getting narrower and narrower. And now I'm on this, like, narrow strip of it with the mountain dropping away on my driver's side and the slope going up on my passenger side. And I thought, this is getting a little dicey. As soon as I find a place that I can turn around, I'm going to stop there and I'm going to walk the rest of the way because I don't want to get myself in a situation where I can't get back out. And so I found a spot and I was like, this is perfect. I can get out here, do my stuff, walk over the mining prospect, and it was a complete letdown. There was like a couple of sheets of metal and some pipes, and I was like, oh, that's great. I came out here and there's nothing here. So I walked back to the truck, got in to turn around, and it was on this slight incline, just a tiny little incline, and I started to make a three-point turn. I felt the tires dig in, and then they just stopped and started spinning. And I'm oriented now across the road with the front of the truck pointing down the mountain and the back pointing up towards the slope. And I can't get it back around the way it was, and I can't turn it around to get out. And so I'm like, okay, great. I can figure this out.
0: Josh was 16 miles from the nearest paved road, and there was nobody in sight. But he had a backcountry toolkit in the back of his truck. It had cables, an axe, and other odds and ends.
1: So I got out, pulled my shovel out, and started digging out the tires. Got back in the truck. Kept spinning. Wouldn't go anywhere. So I thought, well, that's okay. Maybe it's just traction. So I got some creosote bushes, and I chopped them up, and I jacked the truck up, and I put them underneath the truck. They just spit them right out. So I thought, okay. I have this old air mattress that sprang a leak. I'm going to stick that into the truck and see maybe if that just gives me enough. Didn't work either. And so then I had to sit and think because I'm not sure what else I can do. And then I remembered the old sheeting back by the mining prospect. I can get that. It's really big. It's probably going to give me enough traction or at least enough oomph to just get it out of the rut. And so I went back over the mining prospect, dragged over one of the sheets of sheet metal, put it into the truck, and it just fired it back out. So I'm like, I don't know what else to do. Like, I can't, there's no cell signal out there. There's nothing that I can do except, you know, try to figure this out. But at this point, I'm starting to get a little bit panicked because I'm like, I don't really know what other options I've got. And so as I sat there and was thinking about it, I was like, well, you know, all the weight of the truck is on the front. And, you know, and so that the back might just way too little. It's just not getting enough purchase. So I went and just started collecting all these rocks and ended up putting like hundreds of pounds of rocks in the back of the truck to see if that would work. And it didn't. And so now I was really stuck. There was a little voice in the back of my head that was just going, you know, maybe the truck's turning radius isn't that big. Maybe it's not as big as you think it is, you know, and so maybe I can make the turn. Maybe I'm just being too conservative about my predicament. And I went and looked, and I had like literally 2 feet in front of the truck as the drop off. And I'm like, this is ridiculous. You should not be thinking about this. But I'm like, you know, you start to get into that mode where you're willing to do increasingly desperate things to get out of your situation. And so I said, I need to just distance myself from this for a little bit and just like think it through and just be logical about it instead of, you know, just going with the crazier instincts that you've got. And so I grabbed my water bottle and I walked back over to the cabin that I had stayed the night before and just sat down there for a while just to kind of think it through and just be away from it, because I couldn't sitting there and looking at the truck pointed down the mountain, it was just stressing me out so much. And so I went over there and I just sat down in front of the cabin and just pondered my situation. And as I'm sitting there, I see this passenger jet flying over me, and I was like, wow, look at all those people up there. And here I am sitting looking at them, and they have no idea that I'm staring at them marooned in the desert. It was a crazy feeling. And then a few minutes later, I saw a reflection down the mountain from me, and I thought, that looks like a car window. And I mean, this is a really remote area. Usually there's nobody out there. And so to have somebody else up there was really remarkable. And so I jumped up immediately and I started waving my hands. And then I realized just as quickly that, you know, protocol out there is that if somebody is at a cabin and somebody's driving up and they see them, they'll usually turn around just to be discreet and not bother them and stuff like that. So I thought, oh man, if I'm waving and these people see me waving, they might think that I'm trying to tell them I'm up here, and then they're going to turn around and leave. I was like, I can't do that. So I stopped real fast. And I just started walking as fast as I could down towards the vehicle, like overland across the mountain, just praying every time I go down in a dip. I was just praying that I'd see the car when I came back up. Eventually got down to it. It was this red Chevy Tahoe, and there's nobody there. And I'm like, wow, I don't understand this. Like, there's nothing really out here. There's another cabin that he was kind of parked near to. There's only two cabins up there. And I thought maybe he was up there. Maybe he was looking at the mine. So I walked up the cabin. Nobody was there. Walked up to the mine. Nobody was there. And I'm like, where is this guy? Like, there's no logical place for this person to be. But the only thing I can do, like, this is my lifeline. Like, this is the only thing that I've got. And so I thought, well, I'm just going to have to wait. And so I sat down under this Joshua tree and just proceeded to wait. And I sat there for an hour. And the sun started to kind of shift directions, so I'd shift my position under the tree. And the wind is just blowing up the flat, and it's like picking up sand and throwing it at me. And it's just, it's hot and it's dry, and my anxiety is rising. And then you start thinking about, you know, maybe this guy's in trouble too. He's not at the obvious places, and I don't know what else he'd be looking at. So maybe he's hurt and he's waiting for somebody, and I'm just sitting here and I'm going to be here for another week and nobody's going to even notice. You know, maybe I should go looking for him. You know, that part of your mind is kicking in. And I'm like, I just have to be patient. I have to wait. But as time went by, I depleted all the water in my bottle, and I was starting to get a little dehydrated. I was getting really thirsty, and I'm like, I have to get back up to the truck and get some more water. But if I do, what happens if I go up there and then he comes back and just leaves, and then I'm well and truly marooned here?
0: Josh felt stuck. Then he remembered that every cabin usually has a logbook for visitors to sign.
1: Found the logbook, ripped a page out of that, scribbled a note that said, please don't leave. I'm stuck up at the other cabin. You know, I really appreciate your help if you come back and I'm not here. And I stuck that under his windshield wiper and then just started running up the mountain towards my truck. Got up there, filled up my day pack with like all the snacks I could, water, everything like that. And I grabbed a book too, just because I had no idea how long it was going to be.
0: Josh raced back to the cabin, hoping the car was still there.
1: Went back as fast as I could, and the Tahoe was still there. And I was like, oh, thank God. Okay, good. So I pulled the note out, and then I sat down under the tree again, and I feel like relatively comfortable because now I've got enough supplies that I can sit there for, you know, a really long amount of time without having to worry about having to leave again and possibly missing him. So I'm sitting down, but every 2 minutes, I'm looking up and glancing around to see if I can see this guy. And the one time I look up, and I see a white pickup truck going down the main road. And I'm like, holy cow, there's somebody else up here too? And I just throw everything down and I just start running down the mountain to see if I can intercept him. And as I'm running down this road, I can see that I'm going to miss him. I can see that he's going to get, and it's going to be like literally 50 yards or so, where he's going to get past me. And if he's not looking up, he's not going to see me. And I don't know what else to do. And so I just run as fast as I can. I've got my hat off and I'm like whipping it around and I'm like yelling at the top of my lungs, but the wind's blowing back in my face and the sound isn't carrying at all. And I literally am getting hit with the dust and the sand that his truck had kicked up, and he just goes and never sees me. And I just stood there and I was like, you've got to be kidding me. And so my lungs are burning because I just like ran as fast as I possibly could. And now I've got to go all the way back up the mountain again and sit down by this red Chevy Tahoe. And so I did. And I waited and I waited and I waited and I waited and I waited. And it took forever. But finally, I see this bright orange sweater coming down the mountainside. There's this man who turned out he was actually climbing the peaks on the mountain range, which I never would have anticipated. And he looks at me really warily. And he's friendly, but he's, you know, he's wary because, you know, he's coming back to his vehicle. And, you know, he has the same, I think, preconceptions about this place as me. It's like he's the only person there. And all of a sudden, this guy jumps up from underneath the tree and comes walking out to say hi. And, of course, he's like, what are you doing here? And, you know, the last thing I expected to see here. And I'm like, well, I've been waiting for you for a long time. And when I looked at my phone, I'd been sitting there for just over 5 hours. I said, I'm stuck at the other cabin. Do you have four-wheel drive? And he's like, yeah, I do. And I'm like, could you maybe just come up and see maybe if you could extricate me from the situation? And he's like, oh, okay. You know, but there's always a certain amount of wariness when you meet somebody out in these places because you don't know them and it's completely isolated. You know, you never know who you're going to run into. And so it's best to, you know, apply some caution to those encounters. So I could see that he was not entirely sure if I was telling him the truth, but I'm like, dude, there's no way I'm going to be sitting out here waiting to ambush somebody in the middle of nowhere.
0: The two men drove back to Josh's truck.
1: And he looked at it and he goes, I don't even understand how you're stuck there. And I'm like, I don't either. Like, I wasn't being stupid about it. I wasn't being foolish or taking, you know, foolhardy risks or anything like that. It seemed like a decent place to turn around. And for some reason, I just can't get it to go. And the rear-wheel drive is just not enough. We tried a couple of different things. We put some traction strips that he had under the truck. That didn't get it out either. And at some point, he had just decided that he was going to experiment with the stuff that was in his car that he had never used before. We tried a few different things, did not get the truck out. And so I finally said, do you just have a tow rope? He goes, yeah, I've got a tow rope. I said, could you just maybe pull me out? And he goes, yeah, I think we could do that. And then we hooked it up and he drove past me and the truck came right out. And I was like, holy cow, thank you so much. I'm like, I have no money. I don't have anything. Like, I mean, but I want to give you something. He's like, dude, it's totally fine. He's like, you don't know how many times I've been stuck out here. He said, my sister's had to come find me once. And I'm like, oh, well, that's kind of a relief, but at the same time, I really don't like being stuck here. And I didn't like being in that situation. He's like, I totally understand. And so we exchanged information and everything like that. And then he took off and I'm left to, you know, gather myself up and unload all the rocks from the back of the truck. And I had briefly considered just staying at the cabin again that night. But at the same time, I was just like, I don't want to do it. Like, I just, it's been such a traumatic day. I just do not want to be up here anymore. I'm just going to drive up the road and just find some decently sheltered spot and just crash. And so I drove and found this corner that seemed like it was sheltered from the wind and poured myself a mug full of cheap wine and just sat in the truck and just like went over and over and over again all the things that had happened during the day. The next morning I woke up and I was like, I just want to drive back to Los Angeles. I'm done. I don't want to be out here. But, you know, and I briefly considered not even cooking breakfast and just like firing the truck up and going. And instead, I forced myself to eat. And I was sitting on this rock opposite this rocky outcropping. And as I'm sitting there eating, I go, the markings on that rock actually look kind of geometric. Like, it doesn't seem natural. It can't be. I mean, there's no way there's petroglyphs there. I got up and I walked over to it, and the initial marking that I saw was natural, but right below it, there were three petroglyphs. And it was this just completely unremarkable outcropping of rock in the middle of nowhere. So I'm like, well, there has to be something around, maybe, because usually they would do it to indicate places of significance. Got further into this little canyon that I had been stopped at that night. It was actually a shallow cave with smoke scarring in it further in. with these tiny little walls that had been built, you know, just stacked rocks that had been built to shelter from the wind. And then I found a perfect obsidian arrowhead just laying on the ground right there in front of me. And it's just this fantastic thing. And the crazy part is I never would have found it. I never would have stumbled across this place if I hadn't got stuck up on that mountain.
0: Our storyteller was Josh Patterson. Josh still loves exploring the desert, taking photographs of treasures like that arrowhead. He and the man in the orange jacket still keep in touch. You can check out Josh's photos of the Mojave Desert and find a link to his blog on our website, humannaturepodcast.org. I'm Erin Jones. This episode was produced by Megan Feary with help from our executive producer, Micah Schweitzer. It was edited by me, Greg Ronco, and Anna Rader. Our theme song is by Caught a Ghost. Human Nature is a production of Wyoming Public Media.

0: Welcome to USC Annenberg's This California Life. I'm Megan Donis. This season, we document Altadena after the fires, following this remarkable community as it recovers and rebuilds. As part of our series, we collaborated with the Charlotta Bass Journalism and Justice Lab at USC. And in our next story, Bass fellow Daniela Lake explores what the Black community in Altadena can learn from another thriving Black community consumed by fire during the Tulsa Race Massacre of 1921.
1: And then we start coming further across Altadena Drive, and that's when we were literally like you just walked us right into a volcano, an active volcano. Everything was on fire. Everything. The bushes, the trees, the houses.
2: It was like a blowtorch just right over everything.
3: I've never seen anything like that. Never. No.
4: You're listening to Rooted in Recovery, a podcast series from the USC Charlotta Bass Lab, exploring how Altadena's Black community is recovering after the devastating Eden fire. I'm Daniela Lake, a master's student in journalism at USC and Bass Lab fellow. Each episode will highlight a different piece of the story, from Black food culture to mental health, memory, and rebuilding. But in this first episode, we begin with the fire itself.
1: And that's when the wind really started cranking. And I was like, you know what? We're in trouble. This is bad. And then you could hear the radio. And you could hear them start calling out streets, going, wait a minute, that's impossible for the fire to have gone down that far. Now it's into the community. Now it's no longer a hillside or a brush fire.
4: That's Keith Holloway, a Pasadena fire engineer. His station was one of the first at the scene of the fire.
1: The wind was blowing so hard a couple times, I had to literally back up because I couldn't walk forward. It was blowing all the stuff in my face. I couldn't see, so I had to back into the fire and back into the houses. Everything was on fire. I mean, literally, it was like looking or standing inside of a glowing toaster.
4: He's been a firefighter for over 40 years. He's seen a lot of disasters, but nothing like the Eden fire.
1: I was here for the Northridge earthquake, all the whole Y2K funny business. I mean, a lot of stuff. The LA riots after they had the verdict for Rodney King. I was here for all that stuff. So I've seen some things, but nothing ever to that magnitude. It's unrecognizable. It looked like somebody dropped an atomic bomb. It was an experience, definitely an apocalyptic experience.
4: Altadena residents, like the Wilson family, would also describe the Eden fire as apocalyptic.
2: And you can literally see everything was just burning. Everything just from the mountains down to almost Muir High School was just on fire. So once I went up, turned the corner, and the church was on fire.
4: The Eden fire burned over 9,000 structures. 6,000 of those were family homes. Like many residents who lost their home and place of work, Reverend Andre Wilson lost both his home and church to the Eden fire. He's served as the pastor of Altadena United Methodist Church for almost a decade.
2: In order to process it, you have to be alone. And when you're moving like this, you don't really have time to process it. I've been moving, trying to get my check in on congregation members, trying to find facilities, trying to get aid. So you really hadn't had time to process it. I went by yesterday to try to process. And even then, people were yelling at me, hey, get your head up. It's gonna be okay. So it's hard to process because people really want you to be better and actually don't really understand that mourning is a good part of healing.
5: For many of us, we're not really sure like what day it is. You know, it is like you're grieving. Someone's died. And so life continues, but you're sort of in a daydream sort of state. You're exhausted. You have a lot of moving parts. You're not in your home element. You're in a new place, or you're in someone else's home, or in a new place. And then your church home is gone.
4: That's Heather Wilson. The Wilson family is staying with relatives as they recover.
5: So everyone's routine who's been affected is upside down. And yet people kind of expect you to act like none of this has happened, and you still have obligations to fulfill. So it's a balancing act.
2: I know everybody in that neighborhood. I grew up in Altadena. That's everybody I know. So it's so that compounds it, because even people that aren't part of the church, I know have lost home. So it's just surreal. Everybody you know has lost something.
4: When visiting Altadena now, some streets like Lincoln Avenue appear somewhat normal at first. One sign reads $40 for 2 weeks of yoga, and some restaurants like Perry's Joint are still open. But then you turn the corner on a street like Altadena Drive, and you're hit with the devastation. Avison Charter Schools is burned, and for some homes, all that's left are the front staircase and chimney. For one house, it's the washer and dryer. But what was Altadena like before this devastation? Because of the fire, some people were learning for the first time that Altadena was 18% Black and that it had a thriving Black community with Black-owned businesses and Black homeowners. Heather Wilson recalls her first impression of Altadena back when she was visiting her childhood friend.
5: When I was about 8 or 9, we went over to her house, and her father was a dentist. And, you know, I was walking around, and she had a nice home, and there were, like, Black people around. And where I was raised, that just, they were not there. And so it was so refreshing as a little girl to see just regular Black folk walking around, living their lives, being teachers and doctors and dentists or whatever. And that was really just a beautiful thing for me as a little Black girl in an area that I didn't see a lot of people that looked like me. So it was a very, very special and unique place. And over time, because of the beauty by the mountains, you had more and more people, Latinos and Asians and whites and Armenians, kind of slowly move in. And so it was it's a very multicultural, but has a really strong African-American history here. And that's really, really special, especially in Southern California. And it's also unique because, as he was saying, in Southern California, we tend to be very segregated when we go home. There's tons of everything in SoCal, but at home, most neighborhoods are all one thing or another. And so Altadena was really, really unique in that, not only for the history of having the middle-class Blacks there, but also later on to being such a welcoming place for all persons to come. And it's a really beautiful thing. One of the reasons we really appreciate when my daughter goes to school, you have a bit of everything. And you don't see that a lot in LA.
4: Similarly, attorney Lee Merritt, a civil rights attorney, reflected on how seeing Altadena's Black community positively impacted his upbringing. He's known for his work on racial justice, including cases related to police brutality and hate crimes, such as when 25-year-old Ahmaud Arbery was shot and killed by 3 white men in Georgia back in 2020. Attorney Merritt represented Ahmaud Arbery's family. It was a case that, along with the murder of Breonna Taylor and George Floyd, sparked national outrage in 2020. Attorney Merritt said that being introduced to the Black community in Altadena changed his life trajectory.
6: In high school, I was adopted by my grandmother who lived in Pasadena. And it was really a turning point in my life because she was pulling me out of suspension, expulsion of my prior school, gang violence, and a number of other things. I was introduced to this cocoon of a community in Altadena, Pasadena. And this was a Black middle-class community with folks who, for example, were connected to Morehouse College, where I eventually went to school, where there were African-Americans who were invested in the arts, who owned property, and introduced me to a new, I guess, a Black experience that I didn't know existed. Mine was rooted in incarceration and gang violence, etc. And so this opportunity, when I was 14 or 15 transitioning into high school, was really something that put me on a path to be able to be not only have access to some of our higher learning institutions, but to be a better representative of our community as a whole.
4: But now many of those Black families are displaced. But this isn't the first time a thriving Black community was destroyed by fire. To understand Altadena's future, let's look at our past. The Tulsa Race Massacre. In the early 1900s, Tulsa, Oklahoma had its own thriving Black neighborhood located in Tulsa's Greenwood District.
7: Well, they called it Black Wall Street because it had almost 200 businesses.
4: Black Wall Street was a bustling hub for Black entrepreneurship. It was home to Black-owned shops, hotels, theaters, but all of that was torn apart overnight in 1921 when a white mob stormed into Black Wall Street, setting fire to everything in its path, burning homes and businesses. It's believed to be the worst incident of racial violence in American history.
7: We're talking about a community that was devastated in over less than 48 hours, over 1,550 homes and businesses destroyed. 1,550 homes and businesses destroyed. They talk about up to 300 people died, but what we do know is actually 3,000 people were disappeared, never to be heard from again.
4: Attorney DeMario Solomon Simmons represents the last living survivors of the Tulsa Race Massacre. He's also the founder of Justice for Greenwood, an organization formed almost 100 years after the massacre to get justice and reparations for the Greenwood community, which was never the same after the massacre.
7: Not one of those businesses that were impacted by the massacre are operating today. So there should be funding and consulting services for descendants to be able to build businesses back up.
4: Although the Black community in Tulsa was devastated by racial violence and Altadena was ravaged by a natural disaster, both were prosperous Black communities that were ultimately consumed by fire.
7: I think some of the parallels that we see in rebuilding is that they're going to have some of the same challenges dealing with insurance, or either not having enough insurance and not being able to get the proper information to the insurance companies. Another thing that we see that's still plaguing Greenwood today that I think is going to be a problem in Altadena and Black communities across this nation, many of these people have been living in these homes for decades, but they don't actually own the homes, meaning that they have received these homes passed down from their families, but they didn't do the proper estate planning. They haven't done proper probate. And that's a big problem that we see in Tulsa, but throughout this nation. And we actually have a program of Justice for Greenwood to address that.
4: Even in the face of these challenges, there's still hope in rebuilding.
7: I want the people of Altadena to understand that they can rebuild, and they should rebuild, and they should rebuild even forward thinking and better than what they had before. And you have to come into that mind state once you start the rebuilding. Come together as a community and say, what do we want this community to look like again? And make sure that they are standing together to not allow the vultures and the predators that want to come in and swoop up the land and get the land for cheap because people are, you know, desperate. You know, you lose everything overnight. That is something that, if it hasn't happened to you, it's very difficult to even imagine. So people are desperate. People need to live their life today. But I hope the people of Altadena can take the example of Greenwood to stick together and fight to keep the land that's been in their family for so long.
4: Even in the devastation, the birds are still chirping in Altadena. And on some lawns, grass is starting to grow again.
5: Altadena, I believe, will never be the same as it was before the fires. And it doesn't mean it's going to be worse, but it's going to be different. I do hope that it will be still a home, a beautiful place where all people can come together, Blacks and whites, and feel at home and comfortable. That is my hope.
4: The congregation of Altadena United Methodist Church has found a temporary home at Scott United Methodist Church in Pasadena. After the fires, they came together to worship and support each other.
8: Look at your neighbor. 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
4: Members of Altadena United Methodist Church call their church family Home of the Abundant Life.
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2: It's abundant in everything. 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
4: Thank you for listening to episode 1 of Rooted in Recovery. I'm Daniela Lake. In the following episodes, we'll discuss Black foodways, migration after the fires, mental health, and more.
0: This story was reported and produced by Daniela Lake with sound mixing by Rebecca Katz. Executive producers are Dr. Alyssa Richardson and Professors Sandy Tolan and Megan Donis, in collaboration with the Annenberg School at USC. 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
9: It's a house on a ridge. The valleys and hills stretch before me, green and undulating. Something falls on my head. It's a pod from a cotton tree. I look up and see a giant Malabar squirrel staring at me inquisitively. Behind me is a villa. It's called Isla's Ridge. And Isla is Isla Van Dam, better known as Lulu Van Dam, a Belgian woman living in the hills of Tamil Nadu in South India.
10: I came to India to retire in 99. Does it work? Not at all. What a stupid idea I had. What a stupid idea.
9: Instead, she found 16 acres that had once been used to grow coffee and pepper, but had been abandoned to monkeys, squirrels, and wild Indian bison. And she built herself an English-style bungalow and a homestay. This is Sandeep Roy at Isla's Ridge. But the real story here isn't the bungalow, beautiful as it is. It's the woman who built it. Lulu Van Dam is often on the covers of magazines about design and decor. The art she's collected, her own elegantly casual sense of fashion, shirt and slacks, the beautiful bungalow open to the hills. A fairy tale life almost, but Lulu says, not quite.
10: You have to fight for things. It's not, you know, people say I'm lucky. I said, I think I've worked a lot on this.
9: She was born in India, still under British rule. Her Belgian father had a business making picture frames. She says she grew up wild.
10: So I lived like a monkey. I was a jungle, didn't go to any schooling till I was nine. I had a little tree house.
9: She was sent to England to go to boarding school, to be civilized in a way.
10: Hated studying. After eight years at the boarding school, I was finally chucked out because I had a little radio this size. You're not allowed radio.
9: She ended up in Brussels and opened a shop called Santosh.
10: And it became quite an iconic shop, selling Indian clothes, but very wearable by Europeans.
9: Long before it had become popular, Lulu Van Dam was marketing India to the West.
10: I think I've always been going against the tide because, you know, to sell Indian-based fashion in Belgium, which is the most difficult country in the world to sell to women, very classical.
9: She was part of the young and fashionable chic set in Belgium, but while others partied all night, she marched to a different drummer.
10: They called me the Grande Dame. 11 o'clock. Okay, friends, I'm going to bed. Goodbye. 11 o'clock, I used to sleep. Get up at 6, go fishing. Come back, everybody's still sleeping at 12. Have my breakfast. Live my life.
9: Eventually, the tide brought her back to India. She opened a cafe on a beach in Goa and somehow ended up building herself a house, but then discovered it didn't have the right permits.
10: So I demolished my own house, then sold the land afterwards for a good price.
9: Now she lives in her house on the hills, filled with the art she has collected all her life, some valuable, some not so much. A Magritte lithograph on the wall, a miniature, a large Ganesha, a crystal chandelier, a little copper shoe.
10: There's nothing expensive. There's nothing expensive, no? It's all secondhand.
9: But she says, though she loves things of beauty, she doesn't really collect anymore.
10: I've been a collector, and that has a bit stopped. I'm just happy with what I have, and I'm more interested in gardening and learning about birds.
9: She wants to go against the tide, as she has done all her life.
10: Also, it's going a bit against this life we're living now, which is all about consuming. We are pushed to consume, to buy, to eat.
9: Instead, she sits on her bed, never locks the doors of the bedroom, which open onto the hills, and relishes the simple joys of life.
10: What gives the most joy? I think the fact that I am alone. I do not count on anybody. I think I was made to live alone.
9: As always, swimming against the tide, in style.

0: and love a cup of tea.
1: And a nice piece of...
0: This is Sandeep Roy in the Palani Hills.
2: This is Bird Note. Ornithologist and poet J. Drew Lanham often writes about his experience as a black man in the outdoors, both the joy of being in nature and the racism he faces in the field. Sometimes that's led him to bird in places that others might overlook. And one time, looking for sparrows inspired a poem celebrating these little brown birds.
3: Sparrow envy. Were I the sparrow, brown-backed, skittish, and small, I would find haven in thorniest thickets, search far and wide for fields lain fallow, treasure the unkempt, worship the unmown, covet the weed-strewn row. I would slink between sedges, chip unseen from brambles, skulk deep within hedges, and desire the ditches grown wild. I would find great joy in the mist-sodden morning, sing humble pleas from the highest weeds, and plead for the gray days to stay.
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3: Everyone loves a good story. Happy ones, emotional ones, short ones. Hey, even the long ones. And of course, we definitely love the funny ones. But I must say, it all depends on how the story is told. 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
4: It's a house on a ridge. The valleys and hills stretch before me, green and undulating. Something falls on my head. It's a pod from a cotton tree. I look up and see a giant Malabar squirrel staring at me inquisitively. Behind me is a villa. It's called Isla's Ridge. And Isla is Isla Van Dam, better known as Lulu Van Dam, a Belgian woman living in the hills of Tamil Nadu in South India.
5: I came to India to retire in 99. It hasn't worked. Not at all. What a stupid idea I had. What a stupid idea.
4: Instead, she found 16 acres that had once been used to grow coffee and pepper, but had been abandoned to monkeys, squirrels, and wild Indian bison. And she built herself an English-style bungalow and a homestay. This is Sandeep Roy at Isla's Ridge. But the real story here isn't the bungalow, beautiful as it is. It's the woman who built it. Lulu Van Dam is often on the covers of magazines about design and decor. The art she's collected, her own elegantly casual sense of fashion, shirt and slacks, the beautiful bungalow open to the hills. A fairy tale life almost, but Lulu says, not quite.
5: You have to fight for things. It's not, you know, people say I'm lucky. I said, I think I've worked a lot on this.
4: She was born in India, still under British rule. Her Belgian father had a business making picture frames. She says she grew up wild.
5: So I lived like a monkey. I was a jungle. Didn't go to any schooling till I was 9. I had a little tree house.
4: She was sent to England to go to boarding school. To be civilized, in a way.
5: Hated studying. After eight years at that boarding school, I was finally chucked out. Because I had a little radio this size. You're not allowed radio.
4: She ended up in Brussels and opened a shop called Santosh.
5: And it became quite an iconic shop, selling Indian, not Indian clothes, but very wearable by Europeans.
4: Long before it had become popular, Lulu Van Dam was marketing India to the West.
5: I think I've always been going against the tide because, you know, to sell Indian-based fashion in Belgium, which is the most difficult country in the world to sell to women, very classical.
4: She was part of the young and fashionable chic set in Belgium, but while others partied all night, she marched to a different drummer.
5: They call me the, like, Grande Dame. 11 o'clock. Okay, friends, I'm going to bed. Goodbye. 11 o'clock, I used to sleep. Get up at 6, go fishing. Come back, everybody's still sleeping at 12. Have my breakfast. Live my life.
4: Eventually, the tide brought her back to India. She opened a cafe on a beach in Goa. and somehow ended up building herself a house, but then discovered it didn't have the right permits.
5: So I demolished my own house, then sold the land afterwards for a good price.
4: Now she lives in her house on the hills, filled with the art she has collected all her life, some valuable, some not so much. A Magritte lithograph on the wall, a miniature, a large Ganesha, a crystal chandelier, a little copper shoe.
5: There's nothing expensive. There's nothing expensive, no? It's all secondhand.
4: But she says, though she loves things of beauty, she doesn't really collect anymore.
5: I have been a collector, and that has a bit stopped. I'm just happy with what I have, and I'm more interested in gardening and learning about birds.
4: She wants to go against the tide, as she has done all her life.
5: Also, it's going a bit against this life we're living now, which is all about consuming. We are pushed to consume, to buy, to eat.
4: Instead, she sits on her bed, never locks the doors of the bedroom, which open onto the hills, and relishes the simple joys of life.
5: What gives the most joy? I think the fact that I am alone. I do not count on anybody. I think I was made to live alone.
4: As always, swimming against the tide in style.

0: Good evening and welcome to Yesterday, Today, and Tomorrow, the only program on radio today where the generations get together on a regular basis to discuss, compare, and contrast their ideas on a wide variety of topics. This is the May program, and our topic tonight is the work ethic. I'm happy to have with me my guest tonight, representing the younger generation, Trey Payne. He's with the Snelling Personnel Department, Personnel Services Department, and he's 26. He'll be representing the younger generation. In the middle generation is Robert Mantione. He's with the Department of Employment Security with the state of Arkansas. He's the division chief in the labor market and information area. Dr. Birdman with the College of Business here at UALR and Department of Management.
1: Right.
0: Okay, and our discussion tonight, as I mentioned, is in the work ethic. Every generation has to go through work. Tonight, we want to begin with the middle generation. A lot of times we kind of go around to the older generation first, but I thought in discussing the work ethic, I'd start with the middle generation. So I'd like to start with you, Robert Mantione, and ask you this basic question. What is the work ethic of your generation, and upon what is it based, and how do you compare it with the other generations?
1: All right. Well, good evening, Phil. First, let me say thank you very much for allowing me to participate in this panel discussion. Let me say that ethics on a whole, if you discuss it as a philosophy, I think can transcend some of the generations. My generation, which I represent, I believe is based on the codes of morality that society has given us. I do think that the code of ethics, if you will, is nothing more than a demonstration of the morality of this generation.
0: And when you compare your generation with the younger generation or the older generation, how do you feel like the middle generation fits in?
1: Well, I think, I think some of the ethics that might be pinpointed in tonight's discussion probably, like I said, transcends from younger to older generation. The ones I think you're getting at is possibly the ones I might view it differently. For example, with the older generation that came out from World War II, post-World War II, and Korean War, there was probably more of a team-free ethics that might be pinpointed in tonight's discussion probably, like I said, transcends from younger to older generation. The ones I think you're getting at is possibly the ones I might view it differently. For example, with the older generation,

0: stemmed a little bit away from that, and there's a little bit more focus on ethics of individual needs.
1: Let's go ahead back to the younger generation then. Trey Payne, how do you analyze for your generation what the work ethic is?
2: My views differ and my feelings might differ a little or not coincide perfectly with the rest of my generation. Being that I wasn't a latchkey kid, I think our generation was dubbed, starting the latchkey kid. A lot of single families there, and the kids were responsible for bringing that key to the school. My parents are still happily married. Also, another thing I thought that my views might differ a little were families at that time were stressing loyalty as far as their work, and a lot of, bad times happened, I guess, kind of during the 80s, where businesses had to downsize, and a lot of people had been working for these for 20 years. Saw their parents being letting go as kind of a stab in the back, and didn't feel that loyalty that they should possess that to companies these days. So in my views, that's going to be a little different because I am also part of a family business. Also, the technology that we were brought up on, I think we're more along the lines of the video games. Computers came along a little bit later. I think the younger generation now has gotten a little bit more away from the video games, but the computers, the technology is really, there's 8-10-year-old kids out there that can do more with computers than a lot of 50-year-old people.
1: How do you, when you look over the group that fits into that younger generation, how do you feel like they are developing their work ethic? Where are they finding their ground for a work ethic? Are they finding it in places other than the home? Well, what I'm hearing you say is more of in the area of how to do things rather than the what's behind why you do something and how far you go with something in terms of, and maybe that's why in the younger generation it takes a while for that to come about. Let's move over to the older generation. Dr. Bert Madden here from UALR. Where does the older generation find its ground in the work ethic?
3: Well, Phil, I also want to thank you for inviting me to appear this evening. The older generation probably has a work ethic based primarily on intangible ethics in the sense of things like honesty, respect for other people, consideration of other people, always striving to do one's best. The intangible aspects of ethics, kind of what we were brought up on. We were not brought up on any type of computers, hardware, things like internet, email was so far removed from what we were used to that we were much more, I think, personal in our relationships when we were younger, one-on-one type relationships, and this translates into a work ethic of personal confrontations, not on a not from a negative sense, but just one-on-one type confrontations with other individuals that we're used to, that we grew up with. And again, when I use the word confrontation, I don't mean that in a negative sense. I mean a one-on-one relationship that we were more used to as opposed to interpersonal relationships that can exist now in the electronic age. So that's one of the main things that I think that are different between our generation and the younger generation. We have these more intangible type of ethics. As our first speaker said, they pretty well transcend all generations. Things like honesty and sincerity and being good to other people. Every generation certainly likes, abides by that. And our generation has a somewhat difficult time of adapting to all the new technology, the new hardware that's coming out. Every few months it appears. In my position as a university professor, it's very challenging to keep up with all of the new technology, to try to make the courses very current, keep up with all the applications and so forth.
1: Your generation applies its ethics, its work ethics, to that technology, though, I'm sure, in a way maybe different than the other generations. How, even though your generation is kind of in the muddle of trying to figure it all out, I'm sure that you have something that presses you into that. What would that be?
3: Well, we certainly apply the technology in my position as a university professor. The technology is applied in the classroom. We are not doing our job.

0: some basic skills and apply this in the classroom to our students. Otherwise, I feel that we're being unethical if that's not being done. Mm-hmm. So we do attend seminars, colloquiums. I have offices. My office is surrounded by two or three computer scientists with PhDs, and I immediately ask them when I have problems and questions about something on my computer that I can't understand, that I try to get them to help me. I do try to apply that in the classroom.
1: Mm-hmm. I want to remind everyone you're listening to KUAR FM 89, and this is Yesterday, Today, and Tomorrow. We're talking about the work ethic today with my guest Trey Payne, Robert Mandioni, and Dr. Burt Madden here at UALR. And I want to kind of jump back into the middle generation here with you, Robert Mantione, and ask you a question that may or may not fit exactly to your particular age, but I think it does to the middle generation, and that is the effect that things like society, like the Vietnam War, the hippie times in the middle generations, how did that have impact on the development of the work ethic for that middle group?
2: Well, Phil, I think, again, as both my learned colleagues have already stated, each part of this society has a different way of viewing it, and I've heard some technology issues from both the left and right. When we're talking about society as a whole, the American society as it came out of the Vietnam War, as it came out of the freedom of expression era, I really do not think that the masses, if you will, the people who got up and went to work each and every day, were that much different from each other. There might have been more acceptance by the society for freedom of expression, but certainly we can say that there were certain rules and regulations that must have been in place to be conducted for proper professional behavior, which enwraps the ethical message. I don't necessarily think that the middle generation was pulled in any particular generation or any area different than upholding what the structure, the organizations, the work organizations allow for, which I do believe are the basic morals, the basic attendance that you must treat people fairly, and that there's a certain code of being, if you will, just and right.
1: Mm-hmm. Trey Payne, how does today's morality or today's social guidelines, how does that fit with your generation as it applies to work? I mean, are you guys following the same path of trying to, you know, do the right thing all the time, or are you kind of, is your generation faced with the perplexity of trying to pick up the difference between what you see on TV as maybe a way to be in less than a moral or ethical way?
3: I believe our generation is kind of has been dubbed as a slacker. I think a lot of the younger generations, when they come into the workplace, they have some different outlooks on things, so they're going to be considered a little different and maybe not to the norm. So they're going to be, called, maybe this isn't how it's worked so far, so why are you trying to change it? I believe we're still very goal-oriented, multitaskers. There's a lot of entrepreneurs from our generation. We're a lot more independent, I think, in work, that we like to have projects that are anywhere from weeks to months to maybe even a little over a year long, and we like to get through those. We like progression and to see the end results.
1: And that seems to be a big difference between the younger generation and the middle generation. Is that how you see that?
2: Well, no, not at all, Phil.
1: You don't? Okay.
2: No, in fact, I think it's in concert. One thing that I'd like to keep in mind here is that all younger generations, we were all at one younger generation, both the doctor and myself. And certain things that the younger generation is saying now was certainly said about our generation, too.
1: Mm-hmm. Such as?
2: Okay. Well, I mean, during the 60s, if you were able to express a certain amount of freedom, you were a nonconformist. You were anti-establishment. I would let the doctor describe his generation.
1: I was just going to ask him, well, what did they say about your generation when you were young, Dr. Madden?
0: Oh, yeah, I remember growing up in the 50s when Elvis Presley first came into vogue, and all the furor and the controversy that he generated in this country when he appeared on the Ed Sullivan Show, and they refused to show him his body below the waist because of fear it may corrupt the youth of America. And the older generation thought that the music that we were enjoying then was just terrible music. And they never really appreciated any of the rock and roll music. Now, of course, the music of that time has become pretty well known and
1: tame, I think, is the word.
0: And compared to the music that's coming up now, and I can say about that music what they said about our music.
1: Let me take you back even farther into your parents' generation, Dr. Madden, with and those that were coming through World War II. The effect that World War II would have had on the work ethic.
0: Well, as what Robert had said earlier about the middle generation, thought, you know, the older generation was more into working together to accomplish goals, doing a lot of teamwork. This came as a result, I think, of World War II, because that was obviously a lot of teamwork that had to be done. Although I will tend to disagree with him on one issue, that the current generation is not involved in teamwork. I think that that's debatable. I know in the College of Business Administration, we teach a lot of courses where we require teamwork. That is a basic part of the course. So students coming up now, even though they have done a lot of individual work on their own, they still are expected to do teamwork as they go through our curriculum. So that's still an important part of ethics, is to be able to work together with other people.
1: Robert Mantione, let me ask you another question. Does having a good work ethic for the, any generation, I guess what I'm asking your generation in the middle, does that equal success? And if you have a bad work ethic, does that mean you're going to have failure?
2: Well, Phil, let me relay how I feel about that. If your work ethic was one that was questionable, if your ethic was one that was putting yourself before others at all odds, if you were one that did not follow the basic tenets of honesty or loyalty or integrity, I think sooner or later it's going to catch up with you. Whether we're talking about private entrepreneurship, sooner or later, the wrong customer is going to be screwed. If we're talking about working for somebody else, sooner or later, the bosses and or somebody in that company is going to recognize it. Certainly in government, in the last 20 years, there has been a certain amount of groundbreaking and ethical discussions. Even there, you can run, but you can't hide. Mm-hmm. Conversely, if a person is to follow a certain code, if you will, of ethics, and that being honest, and that being forthright, and being doing the right thing for the right reasons, I think that is a success story. I think that is a formula for great success, however one might determine that level of success.
1: Mm-hmm. Troy Payne, what do you think about that? Does having a good work ethic for your generation mean success?
3: I believe so. I mean, I think a good work ethic is defined over all generations. You know, there's you're gonna have success, good work habits, punctuality, accountability, all the things that are basically required in that. I think there's gonna be varieties, kind of things that each generation does a little bit differently that make it maybe something like an older generation might not say that's such a good work ethic to have. As far as maybe the hours you put in, if you can get the same amount accomplished in 50 hours as it takes someone 70 hours, does that make your work ethic any less striving? But I do believe, you know, that having a good work ethic is gonna drive you to success if you have all the keys that produce a good work ethic.
1: Mm-hmm. Recently, I heard one of the programs on NPR here. They were discussing parents and how that they are doing the work for their kids, more or less, in schoolwork is what it was referring to. So I'd like to direct this question to you, Dr. Madden. It is parental involvement to the point where they're doing the work for their kids in school, as seems to be the case in a lot of ways, is that going to develop the same work ethic for that generation, that young generation, in the estimation of your generation? That's probably a leading question.
0: Phil, I don't know really if I can answer that well or not. what one problem that does exist currently in the university setting is the issue of plagiarism. There's so many sites on the internet which one can go to that will almost write any report, they can find any report on any topic already written. And this has been a problem in any university courses that require papers written on certain topics. And I don't think the parents are helping students do this in the university setting. Now, in the younger high school, junior high school setting, perhaps so. I don't know. I can't really speak.
1: Well, let's ask Robert Mantioni about that. In the younger middle generation, your generation still sees some kids in school. How do you?
2: I actually have children in schools right now, and so I face some of the problems that we're discussing. Phil, let me ask you this. It all comes down to the old adage, what came first, the chicken or the egg? Mm-hmm. For me, work ethics are established at home. They're established long before a child ever leaves that home for school and or for career orientation. Do I think that there might be a problem with parents doing some of the homework and doing some of the legwork for the kids? Absolutely. That doesn't necessarily mean that close parenting or parenting with their children and working through some schoolwork is a bad thing. Just the opposite. That's a good thing. However, having parents do the work for the children leaves the children in absence of the lesson for which that particular work assignment was for. If, in fact, that was to be propagated and they get to a point where they go to work, they're going to be looking for people to take on the brunt of what they're doing for work, or possibly could. And if they do that, then most certainly the work ethic, where the rubber meets the road in industry or private enterprise, is going to be a big problem.
1: Trey Payne, what do you think about that? You're pretty close to that age group here.
3: I had an example of that in college. My roommate, his mom was an English professor at a different school, and she did most of his papers for him. They didn't see any problem with that. He was a med student and didn't really see the point of him writing papers on his own literature that he had read. I personally, you know, with the way I was brought up, that was wrong. You learn how to do that on your own, even if it's not going to get you the A that you supposedly need to have. You go ahead and do that on your own, and you learn from there. I think it becomes a way to fall back. If you found something in your workplace that you don't know how to do, you're just going to go find someone else that does, have them do it, and then you're going to take the responsibility or get the accolades for it, even though you didn't do it and you never learned how to do that.
1: Mm-hmm. Before we run out of time, I want to ask one more question, and that has to do with the times we live in and the fact we hear so much about being overworked and having so much work. Does working too much affect one's work ethic? Let's go with Dr. Madden on that.
0: That's a good question, Phil. In my position as a professor here in the management department, I have quite a few students every semester who are full-time employed with families, children. They work a full 40 hours a week and attend school, taking anywhere from 1 to 4 classes per term, usually in the evening. On the surface, it would appear that they are very overworked. The hours that they have to put in to maintain their family, their job, and their classes. But amazingly, those are some of the better students. They rise to the occasion. They find time to do the work. And they put in a lot of hours, but something motivates them to do that. And so I don't subscribe to the theory that that there is such a thing as overwork that can lead to bad ethics. I think overwork, when you are doing it for a goal or an objective, one can usually find the time to do it.
1: Trey Payne, what do you think about that? Are you overworked?
3: I don't think so. I think that you work as hard as you want to achieve the success that you want, and I think that a lot of that depends on how much success you want to have, and if you're going to work as hard as it takes for you to get to that level that you want to be, or that level.
4: Stories to me are moments frozen in time, rearranged over and over again in my mind, dusted off, polished, and then sent out for someone listen to.
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6: Do people even make mixtapes anymore? Do people know what a tape is?
7: Mixtape has become the catch-all word for playlist.
6: Ah, okay.
8: So what would you put on your space travel mixtape?
6: Oh, man, that's a tough question. There's so much music to choose from.
8: But you only have a cassette tape front and back.
6: Does it have to be a song from 1969?
8: No.
6: Maybe Bodak Yellow. Cardi B. Because I make money moves.
7: Joey Ramone's cover of What a Wonderful World. I think that would be powerful and stirring to see Earth orbiting below you while listening to such a positive song. Also, it used to be my phone's ringtone for when my wife called me, so it would prevent me from getting homesick.
6: Oh.
8: I'd probably play Who Runs the World.
6: Girls.
8: Girls. We run the world.
7: Welcome to Airspace. This year marks the 50th anniversary of Apollo 11, which was, of course, the first moon landing. And today we're going to talk about music that made the trip to the moon and back, as well as music that's been played in space since then. The music of the cosmos, coming up next on Airspace, distributed by PRX. Brainstorming space mixtapes is fun and all, but we don't have to let our dreams be dreams. Listeners may know that there is an international space holiday that is held in hundreds of places and in very different ways around the world, but it all basically boils down to a space party, which is a really wonderful excuse to get together and listen to space songs. It's called Yuri's Night.
6: And it takes place every year around April 12th on the anniversary of the first human ever to go into space. Who was that guy?
7: Yuri Gagarin.
6: That's right. He was a cosmonaut from the Soviet Union.
9: The Russians pushed a man across the threshold.
6: First guy to ever go into space and come back down alive.
7: Just to fly the flag, the anniversary also celebrates the first space shuttle flight, which took off on the same day 20 years later.
8: But what's really cool about this party in particular is that it happens, it's an international event.
6: Worldwide.
8: Right?
7: The most salient fact to know about Yuri's Night is that it does happen all over the world and that we have the biggest one here. It's the only thing you need to know.
8: How do you know it's the biggest?
7: I count.
8: So we all went to Yuri's Night here at the Air and Space Museum, which is probably not a surprise since we all work here and we kind of like it.
7: So we didn't just go for the actual party. You guys walked around and talked to some of the guests, right?
6: And can we set the scene a little bit? These were people in some pretty cool costumes.
8: Yeah, Yuri's Night isn't so much a costume party, but people are certainly encouraged to get dressed up in anything that they think might be really fun.
6: Everything from astronauts to aliens and satellite dishes on top of the head.
8: Yeah, so we had an opportunity with our assistant producer, Lizzie, to walk around and chat with other partygoers to find out what kind of music they would be excited to listen to if they were to get lucky enough to travel into space.
10: Oh, we are walking through the Air and Space Museum. It's Yuri's Night, and the place is packed with people who are ready to party. So we'll just go up this escalator. So we want to ask you a question. If you were going into space and you could take one song or one album, what would you take?
11: Greatest Hits by the Eagles. It seems like some ethereal floating around space music. And sing-along songs. I know it's cheap and cheesy, but floating in zero-G, why not?
12: So probably like something like disco or something more. Make me dance.
13: Have the Hamilton original cast album because I could listen to it over and over again.
14: Let's say I would bring April and Vista's album because they're super atmospheric and chill and it would be very soothing, and I feel like they would be a great sound to listen to while I'm looking at the universe.
15: Jay-Z, Reasonable Doubt, his first album. I definitely have to be on there because it's gotten me on a lot of good road trips, so I guess it would work in space.
16: I would take some Beach Boys, like the original like Pet Sounds album, maybe a little bit of bluegrass, just in case I run into aliens. It's always good to like share a culture.
8: Those were the voices from Yuri's Night, recorded earlier this year.
6: And the astronauts from the Apollo program did carry music with them into space on cassette tapes. In case you're wondering, those tapes were then reused as for recording the astronauts' logs. So this was not, you know, extra weight that they were carrying.
7: This is during the Apollo era, so this is the late 1960s when cassette tapes were not to be taken lightly, not like the heyday in the 1980s.
6: Yeah, so this isn't like your Walkman that you had when you were in high school, if you're my age. This is more like, you know, something that if you were an audiophile back in the 60s, or if you were, you know, doing a lot of interviews or something, you might have a cassette tape recorder, a portable cassette tape recorder.
7: What were some of the songs that the Apollo astronauts took with them to the moon? Were they immune from novelty? Were there puns aplenty?
6: Yeah, so, you know, they were not immune to novelty at all. So, for example, one of the bits of music that was on Neil Armstrong's mixtape was this really trippy theremin music from the 1940s called Music Out of the Moon.
17: Whoa.

0: lot of the astronauts were into country western music, so there was a fair bit of that up there, in addition to Fly Me to the Moon.
1: That was Fly Me to the Moon?
0: Oh, yeah. I mean, come on. If you have a tape deck, you're going to take Fly Me to the Moon on the first flight to the moon, right? Like, that's just a gimme.
2: Fly me to the moon. Let me play up there with those stars.
3: Well, and some of it wasn't even music that they took up themselves, but music that Mission Control would play for them over the radio. And Fly Me to the Moon was one of those ones that Mission Control liked to play for the astronauts.
1: Because it was very punny.
3: It's very on the nose.
1: It is very on the nose. And what I think is really interesting is that there was a lot of astronauts, I think maybe who were more, as you would say, audiophiles or sort of bigger music fans that sort of made their own mixtapes. But there was a guy who was really kind of well known. He had sort of gotten this little cottage industry of making mixtapes for particular Apollo astronauts.
3: Mickey Kapp, NASA's mixtape maker. He was actually the one who put the music from the moon music on Armstrong's mixtape.
0: NASA had a mixtape maker in 1969.
1: Well, it wasn't so much that he was the mixtape maker hired by NASA, but Mickey Kapp actually worked for his father's record label and had lots of connections. And so after spending quite a bit of time with these different astronauts, he would get a sense of what kind of music they were really excited about. And he would put together these mixtapes for the astronauts who wanted to bring music but either didn't have the time or the sort of ambition to make their own mixtape.
0: So in addition to carrying music with them to the moon, the first astronauts who voyaged to the moon also inspired a fair bit of art themselves. Is that right?
3: Yeah, in fact, you know, one of my favorite bands is Jethro Tull, and a song that they released...
0: You don't say. You've never mentioned them on the show.
3: You know, it might come up every now and then. But yeah, in 1970, they released an album that had a song on it called For Michael Collins, Jeffrey, and Me, that was actually inspired by the story of that one member of the Apollo 11 crew who didn't set foot on the moon.
0: And that man's name?
3: Well, Michael Collins, it's in the title.
0: Who was also the first director of the National Air and Space Museum.
3: Oh, yeah, I heard about that place.
1: So, Matt, you actually...
0: Where we set our scene.
1: So, Matt, you actually got the opportunity to interview Ian Anderson and actually talk to him a little bit about the writing of this song.
3: Yeah, so having this job finally paid off. I was able to talk to one of my childhood heroes and let him know, you know, that I was a big nerd about his band, and also ask him about this song and how it was written.
4: July the 20th of 1969, when Neil and Buzz set foot on the moon, I was actually enjoying a day off, having played the night before at the Kinetic Playground in Chicago with as an opening act for Led Zeppelin. At that point in time, I was, whatever I was, 25 years old. I couldn't possibly imagine what it would be like to be an astronaut then, or indeed now. But you try to have some empathy, is the word, for, you know, that situation. I thought, there could be a song in this, but I won't make it about Neil and

0: My instinct and my sympathy and my general feeling of, I suppose, wanting to laud the perhaps unsung hero was to write a song for Michael Collins, and who I thought had probably about the loneliest job in the world. He was up there alone, and his two buddies, for whom he was ultimately incredibly responsible, were grabbing all the glory while he was perhaps the forgotten man. At least he had the return ticket. If they were stuck down there, he had to come back alone. And imagine the anything else that you might have felt in that situation, to have come home without your buddies. He would have been perhaps the most vilified and hated person on planet Earth.
1: Go on believing nothing, since something has to die.
0: I wanted the song to be a little bit dreamy in the way that it perhaps echoed that lyrical silence and calm of being in orbit around another heavenly body. But if it just continued with the same slightly dreamy kind of thoughtful and considered message, it would be, you know, it would be a bit one-dimensional as a song. So it needs that moment where it breaks into something a bit more defiant, a bit more of a proclamation.
1: I'm

So, yeah, I'm with you, Lem. Just a shame that, you know, it had to be you. In other words, I didn't get to come with you, but go safely, my brothers. There had to be that little bit of not anger, but a little bit of jealousy. Well, that's how I imagine astronaut Collins must have felt. And I called the song for Michael Collins, Jeffrey and Me. The Jeffrey in the title of the song is Jeffrey Hammond, who was became our bass player in 1971. And I suppose his sense of being a rather private and essentially rather lonely guy echoed a little bit of my personality too. So I decided to try and fuse all three personae into the song. So it is indeed not just for Michael Collins, it's for Michael Collins, Jeffrey, and me.

0: That's awesome. Really great having Ian Anderson on the show. He's our first big musical guest, and that's pretty exciting. Hopefully we have many more over the years. Matt, what other Moon-inspired songs are there, inspired by the Apollo program?
1: Yeah, well, I mean, there's several songs that I would put on what you would call, like, my Apollo soundtrack, right? There's the music that kind of led up to Apollo 11.
0: In case anyone ever asked.
1: Yes, in case anybody's asking or wants to look on the website in, you know, around the anniversary time. There's the music that kind of sets the scene for Apollo, like, you know, David Bowie's Space Oddity, that actually was not inspired by the Apollo program, but by the movie Space Odyssey, 2001, A Space Odyssey.

0: say.
1: I'm sure it was entirely coincidence that it came out the week before they launched.
0: Yeah, so his record label actually pushed to have the song come out right around that time, and someone at the BBC heard the song and thought it was appropriate, so they actually ended up playing it during their coverage of the Apollo moon landing. So, you know, it ended up really forever associating that song with Apollo 11.
2: Lofty with you.
1: Is that the thesis behind all of the music of the era? Were they just providing a soundtrack for this triumphal mission?
0: So some of the music was actually quite critical of Apollo and of the idea of spending such massive amounts of money on going to the moon when there were other problems that needed to be solved, and when you're living in a country that is in the middle of a war and has issues surrounding civil rights and, you know, equality. And so Gil Scott-Heron's song, Whitey on the Moon, is one such song where he really takes Apollo to task for being such a big expenditure on a big technological display.
3: Taxes taking my whole damn check. The junkies make me a nervous wreck. The price of food is going up. And as if all that crap wasn't enough, a rat done bit my sister Nell with Whitey on the Moon. Her face and arms began to swell, and Whitey's on the moon.
1: Eagle-eared listeners will remember us mentioning Whitey on the Moon from First Man. The song was in the movie, right?
0: Yeah, the song was in the movie, even though the actual song didn't get released until later. The poem already existed at the time of the launch and landing.
1: So we've talked about actual music that went into space. We've talked about what they were doing when they listened to it. We've talked about music that was inspired by space. What future space events will demand a soundtrack?
4: You know, astronauts are already starting to spend close to a year up in the International Space Station, and we're contemplating long-duration missions on the surface of the moon and then eventually to Mars. So we're talking about trips into space with small groups of people that you're going to be with for well over 18 months. And I think...
0: Are you thinking what I'm thinking? That they could just form a band and play their music, their own music,
4: the
0: whole time.
4: So not what I was thinking.
0: Oh.
4: But I think people are going to spend a lot more time sort of plugged into their own devices during those missions because they're working all day, every day.
1: So it's going to be just like any other open office, open floor plan office. Like, if I'm floating here with my earbuds in, don't bother
0: me.
4: Yeah.
1: So as a fan of space history who isn't a rocket scientist or a geologist, it's really great to dive into topics that occupy the popular consciousness of eras in history, and I'm really excited that we were able to do that for Apollo on this episode. Airspace is produced by Katie Moyer, Jocelyn Frank, Ellen Rolfes, and a very special thanks to producer Lizzie Peabody, who helped with this episode and is taking up the host chair herself as the new host of Smithsonian's Side Door podcast.
0: Thanks to Tarek Fuda for mixing this episode.
4: And as always, thanks also to Jason Orfanin, Genevieve Sponsler, and John Barth. Follow us on Instagram at Airspace Podcast.

0: This is Bird Note. As a kid, artist David Shepherd would sketch all the flora and fauna he saw. His true love was for plants. But when he moved to Hawaii to study botany, he realized...
1: Hawaii is special because its main character is birds. Birds were the dominant species in terms of animal life. And so all the plants really co-evolved with the birds. You can see that in just how specific the beaks of different species are to the shapes of the flowers here. And so that became part of my art.
0: David now designs aloha shirts featuring the native plants and wildlife of Hawaii. One design features the i'iwi, a Hawaiian honey creeper.
1: So the i'iwi birds dart from flower to flower to flower very quickly. Well, the Hawaiians saw this and they thought of the metaphor that it was like procreation, the metaphor for the health of the forest, because only in its procreation can it exist.
0: Then, hidden among the trees, David has drawn kahuli, or native land snails.
1: Their existence in the forest is special because if they were around, it was said that the forest would sing. And songs are also a very important element of Hawaiian culture because it's how things are passed on from generation to generation. It's how you communicate what the world is. So these snails are singing, right? And then you have the birds that are a symbolic of procreation. And so the combination is that this is Hawaii. This is the perpetuation of it.
0: See pictures of David's designs at our website, birdnote.org. I'm Mark Bramhill.
2: The truth about me is I am not perfect, but I want to be. I value family, home, and relationships. I have been a good citizen, and I want to be again.
3: What you're hearing is Becky McGilp reading her poem, The Truth About Me.
2: The truth about me is I am a good person, and I care about others.
3: I first saw Becky reading this poem at an art exhibit in Portland, Maine. She has short white hair, a meek frame, and an overall humble aura. She looks just like my favorite aunt, the one that always has butterscotch candies.
2: The truth about me is I carry guilt. I carry pride.
3: Becky carries guilt because she is guilty. She's a felon.
2: I carry anger and hurt. I carry love. I carry devotion. And most of the time, I will want to carry you.
3: The exhibit I was at was called More Than a Rap Sheet, a collection of photographs and poems written by women in jail.
4: Accepting the label felon was really hard. There's a lot of other things that I am besides that. I am a Christian. I am a mom, a wife, a homemaker, a leader. I'm a knitter. I'm a quilter. I'm a woman who struggles with depression. I'm a woman who does too much. I'm lots of things.
3: How in the world did this mild-mannered, God-fearing mother of two teenage boys ever become a felon?
4: We went through some financial struggles. We lost a home. As I had fears about not being able to pay the bills, whether that was rational or not, at some point made a decision to take a check from one of my clients.
3: That's how it all started. This crime that felt like a one-time thing for Becky became a habit, and then it became a way of life. Over the next 6 years, Becky stole over $500,000 from Royal River Natural Foods, where she was a bookkeeper. This wasn't some big box store where you might not feel guilty if they forget to ring up your chapstick. This is the kind of tiny local organic place where you can get fresh juice kale and the cashier is your neighbor's teenage kid. But Becky kept taking checks.
4: I just wanted everything to be like it should be, or like I felt it should be. One of the children or my husband would say, oh, we should go do this, or, you know, can I have a new hockey stick? And I would be angry because I knew what that meant to me.
3: But a couple of hockey sticks over the years can't possibly add up to over $500,000.
4: I mean, in the beginning, it was a few hundred. At the end, it was thousands a month, $6,000, $7,000, $8,000.
5: Where was all of that going?
4: This is so shameful. I had a thing for Longaberger baskets. We took a trip to Scotland. We're changing cars every couple of years, home improvements. It was craziness.
3: Even with these things that seemed crazy to Becky, no one noticed. The McGilps weren't living an outwardly extravagant life. Not even Becky's husband, John, saw what was happening.
6: Sometimes you can be so close to a problem, you can't see it.
4: Do you want me to read this?
5: Yeah, okay. I love it, if you like.
4: The truth about me is, I am more than an embezzler. I'm a good mother, although not always the best mother I can be. Sometimes I am too tired to go on.
3: 6 years into habitually stealing, Becky was caught. One afternoon, she got a letter in the mail saying that her bank accounts were frozen. She knew exactly what that meant.
4: My thoughts were racing, but I also felt really clear, like what I had to do. I took the dogs for a walk, cleaned up the house as best I could, and then I took all of my anti-anxiety and other medications, and then I laid down on the couch and went to sleep. They were waking me up in the hospital 10 or 11 hours later, and I remember a nurse asking me, "Do you still want to die?" And I said, "Yes, I do." The truth about me is I am a good person. I care about others. I hope that no other woman ever feels the way I used to feel about myself.
3: Becky says one of the reasons she attempted suicide is that she didn't want people in her life to have to face her consequences. Even after that, she thought it would be easier if people just walked away.
4: You know, including my husband, I said to him, "You know, I think you should pack up the kids and just leave me here."
6: I didn't even consider it. If this is the easy way out, then I'm sorry. It's just not me.
3: Becky pled guilty at her hearing. Royal River Natural Foods, her victim, asked for 10 years. She was eventually sentenced to 2. Becky gave John and her sons one last hug and then was taken away. Her time in jail started that day.
4: The constant noise and lighting, the lack of privacy and the institutional meals, it really erodes at your sense of self and your sense of what the world really is like.
3: A few months into Becky's term, she met Ginny Stacio. Ginny works for Family Crisis Services and started the Truth About Me poetry program in Maine's jails.
7: My role there was just about support. Prison is a really silencing experience for women, and so this gave them a chance to really say who they were.
4: She was the first person that I met that had that air about her, that had an understanding that we were still people. We were still everybody we used to be. The truth about me is I am not perfect, but I want to be. I value family, home, and relationships. I have always been a good citizen and want to be again.
3: Inside of prison, writing poetry helped Becky realize that she really was more than a rap sheet, but the world on the outside was less forgiving. Becky has to pay 50% of her income a week in restitution, or she'll face going back to jail. On top of that, getting any job as a felon is difficult. She had many demeaning, odd jobs and was consistently being turned down for professional positions. But then eventually, she got a great opportunity. Ginny hired her to work as an advocate at Family Crisis Services Women's Shelter.
4: It was just such a huge blessing on so many fronts, financially, but also, you know, emotionally. It was just somebody finally had confidence in me to be a professional again, which was huge.
3: At the shelter, Becky helps other women accept themselves. Through this work and speaking at More Than a Rap Sheet events, she's continuing her process of moving beyond her mistakes.
4: And partly because I don't ever want to bear the burden of having to be perfect again. but I don't want anybody else to ever bear it either. And this sense of sort of lifelong shame of never being able to measure up what you think you should be.
3: So that's Becky. A woman torn between who she knows she is and what she's done. Trying to pull it all back together.
4: The truth about me is my yesterdays have passed. My tomorrows are on their way, but not yet here. My today is here and beautiful, and I'm ready to move on from here. Please let me go.
3: For Salt Radio, I'm Kelsey Padgett.
0: Just like the salmon leaves his freshwater home, young people are leaving Cape Cod. The most recent census data says 26% of young people already have. Fewer jobs, a high cost of living, a lack of social opportunities. These are just a few of the reasons young folks are taking off. I went out to ask people of all ages what they might say to a young person thinking about leaving the Cape.
8: Well, you wouldn't like what I'd say, because I'd say, yes, Peg, leave by all means. You know, there's nothing here for young people, and they can come back later if they want to.
9: Well, I would tell them not to, because the Cape is a beautiful place. And they should stick around and try to enjoy the beauty of our beaches and whatever else is there for them to enjoy.
10: There are job opportunities if you look for them. And personally, I chose to move here because it's a perfect, beautiful place to live.
11: I'm prejudiced. I love the Cape. I know it's hard to make it, but and all the opportunities on here either, but I don't know. Maybe they should figure out some way to make those opportunities. Maybe they're the future. There's money here. They can figure out a way to make money.
12: It's hard here. I worry about my children, you know, growing up, and I'm just hoping my little one wants to move one day, you know? And he might not have a choice.
13: Shoppers in Falmouth, Massachusetts, discussing youth exodus from Cape Cod. For WCAI, I'm Justin Bull in Falmouth.

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April 1670, a ship carrying English colonists sailed up the Ashley River off the coast of Carolina in search of a location for a new settlement. They selected a spot along the river's west bank, came ashore, and christened the new colony Charlestown in honor of their king, Charles II of England. Among the settlers was Dr. Henry Woodward, who soon became an indispensable member of the young community. Woodward, a skilled physician, had also lived with the Cassabo Indians on nearby St. Helena Island, where he learned their language and customs. This knowledge made him well suited to serve as interpreter and Indian agent, a role vital to the fledgling colony's survival. Even before landing in Carolina, Woodward likely knew which Indians the colony needed to befriend. Shortly after arrival, he contacted regional tribes and soon received an important invitation. In the early summer of 1670, just months after the colony's founding, Woodward journeyed inland to meet with one of the most powerful chiefs in the southeast. The emperor, as the chief was called, ruled Kofatachaqui, a 400-year-old Mississippian culture chieftain that encompassed much of present-day South Carolina. Kofatachaqui was a well-organized society with developed agriculture, a centralized governing system that linked its villages, and a large number of well-armed warriors. Woodward's visit went well, resulting in an alliance with Kofatachaqui. Later that year, in September 1670, the emperor made an official visit to Charlestown. This friendship undoubtedly helped ensure the safety and security of the young Carolina colony. Woodward and the colonists were likely aware, through historical accounts, of previous European contact with the region's inhabitants. The first documented contact with Kofatachaqui occurred during the De Soto expedition. In 1539, conquistador Hernando de Soto led a 600-man army through the southeastern region of the present-day United States, searching for gold, plunder, and slaves. Accounts from the expedition describe the visit in detail, including a memorable meeting with the kingdom's ruler, a female chief the Spaniards called the Lady of Kofatachaqui. Although still powerful, Kofatachaqui was in decline when De Soto encountered the chiefdom in 1540. Old-world diseases introduced through contact with the previous Spanish expeditions were spreading through the native population. Before Europeans arrived, however, Kofatachaqui was likely among the most powerful and well-established Mississippian culture chieftains in North America. While the lady and her kingdom sound much like an Indian princess myth, the story was well documented by members of the De Soto expedition. Just outside of present-day Camden, South Carolina, as you cross the watery river on Interstate 20, look downstream and imagine the eastern shore as it appeared 500 years ago. The virgin hardwood forest that once lined the banks are long gone, and dams have greatly reduced the river's flow. But imagine, in the distance, on a bluff overlooking the broad river, a Mississippian-style city with over 500 Indian dwellings. In the center, a plaza leads to a large mound, upon which sits a temple the size of a football field. Smaller mounds with notable buildings, along with many more dwellings, occupy the surrounding countryside. According to writings from the De Soto expedition, this was Kofatachaqui at the time the conquistador and his army arrived on May 1, 1540. The journals describe it as a town of great importance. For De Soto, it had been a long journey to reach the fabled kingdom. Nearly a year earlier, the conquistador and his army had landed near Tampa Bay on the Florida Peninsula to search for kingdoms and treasure. The expedition spent the winter in Apalachee, near present-day Tallahassee, Florida. There, they captured a boy in his teens who'd been traveling with Indian traders. The boy, whom they named Perico, told them that he was from a powerful inland empire that was ruled by a queen and was rich with treasure. Intrigued by the boy's description, De Soto was anxious to locate the kingdom. In early March 1540, with Perico as their guide, De Soto's army marched northward through what is now Georgia and eastern South Carolina.
After a difficult month-long journey through dense wilderness and seemingly endless swamps, De Soto and his men finally reached Cofetachiqui. Apparently aware of the approaching army, members of the chiefdom met the expedition at the edge of a large river, now believed to be the Wateree River, near present-day Lugoff, South Carolina. After several emissaries from Cofetachiqui crossed the river and conferred with De Soto, the queen appeared on the opposite bank. Attended by servants, she was carried on a litter draped with fine white cloth to the river's edge, then ferried across in a canoe shaded by a decorative awning. One expedition writer compared the scene to Cleopatra crossing the river Cydnus. The queen greeted De Soto wearing a finely woven white shawl, her upper body draped in pearls. After exchanging warm greetings, she removed a heavy strand of pearls and placed it around De Soto's neck as he bowed. The lady's entourage then presented the expedition with hides, blankets, meat, corn, and salt. The queen provided canoes for De Soto and his men to cross the river, and then took them to her capital at Cofetachiqui. This is thought to have been located at the Mulberry Mound site near present-day Camden, South Carolina. The Spaniards were impressed with the queen, writing, "We were very gratified and charmed, both with her discretion and with her great beauty, which she possessed in extreme perfection." They also spoke admirably of the people of Cofetachiqui. "The Indians are very clean and very polite, and more civilized than any who had been seen in the land. They walked covered down to the feet with very excellent hides, in blankets of sable and blankets of mountain lions. All natives were shod and clothed." Expedition writers were especially impressed with the city's huge temple, describing it as a very authoritative temple on a high mound, very large and very tall and broad, all covered high and low with very excellent and beautiful mats. They also noted that the steeply pitched roof was covered in intricately arranged seashells and pearls that sparkled in the sun. The cavernous building was described as the richest and most superb of all those that our Spaniards saw in La Florida, using the Spanish name for the southeast. Another expedition member who had seen similar buildings in Mexico and Peru said the temple was among the grandest and most wonderful of all the things that he had seen in the New World. Inside the temple's two enormous doors, De Soto's chroniclers described 12 giant figures carved from wood, standing guard, six on each side, their faces carved in a fierce and bold posture. Expedition members noted that these huge wooden warriors, some 11 feet high, held elaborately carved weapons decorated with mica, copper, pearls, antlers, and shells. Life-sized carvings of previous rulers stood before raised wooden burial chambers, each painted with a portrait of the deceased. Within these chambers lay the remains of past chiefs and their families, their mummified bodies adorned with numerous strands of delicate pearls, fine cloths, and pelts. Throughout the inner temple, wooden chests were filled with loose pearls, the chroniclers describing chests filled with so many pearls that 300 horses could not have carried all of them. The queen and her people graciously housed the entire army within the city and shared their food stores with them. De Soto, however, sought more than just grain and venison. His quest was for gold, being chests filled with so many pearls that 300 horses could not have carried all of them. The queen and her people graciously housed the entire army within the

resting his soldiers and searching for gold in the surrounding area. He was surprised and quite relieved at the warm reception and hospitality his expedition received, especially considering the powerful chieftain's warlike reputation. He soon discovered the reason for the subdued and friendly response. It was because Kofatachiqui was in a greatly weakened state. Expedition writings mention a recent epidemic, likely caused by disease acquired through contact with the Spanish in 1521 and 1526. The Queen stated that a great pestilence had visited them the previous year, and many of her people had died. Food stores were low, and in the surrounding areas, the Spanish noted, large uninhabited towns choked with vegetation, and four long row houses full of bodies from the plague. Finding no gold or silver in the area, De Soto decided to move his army onward in search of other kingdoms to plunder. However, to ensure a safe passage through hostile lands, the conquistador took the queen hostage, forcing her to accompany them. After a few weeks of travel, she and her servants were fortunately able to escape and likely return to the chiefdom. No further mention of the Lady of Kofatachiqui appears in historical records. Despite the looting of their temple and their queen being taken hostage, the people of Kofatachiqui were fortunate that their encounter with De Soto wasn't more severe. Perhaps due to the intelligence, charm, and canny diplomacy of their queen, the chieftain was able to avoid conflict with De Soto and his powerful army. Other tribes encountered by the expedition were not as fortunate. As De Soto's army continued their march across the southeast, they looted and burned villages and crops and killed many indigenous people. After leaving Kofatachiqui, De Soto's expedition spent the next 2 years searching the southeast in vain for a kingdom of gold to rival the Aztec and Inca empires. Finally, stranded in the swamplands along the lower Mississippi River, with his men starving and depleted, De Soto died of a fever on May 21, 1542. The chronicles from the De Soto expedition, written some 235 years before the founding of the United States, offer an extraordinarily rare glimpse into pre-Columbian America. However, according to anthropologist Charles Hudson, his march across the South caused much more devastation than Sherman's march 325 years later. Although Kofatachiqui was only looted, not sacked and burned, the chiefdom, like many other native societies, was still adversely affected. Though weakened by the Spanish intrusion and exposure to European diseases, Kofatachiqui continued to have a powerful presence in the Carolina region. By 1700, however, for reasons not fully understood, Kofatachiqui had all but vanished. In 1701, English explorer John Lawson journeyed through the watery valley and noted finding only small settlements of Congaree Indians. It is likely that the people of Kofatachiqui were assimilated into the Catawba tribe.

Early colonists in Carolina, observing local tribes gathering acorns and hunting game, likely assumed that these people had always lived a simple hunter-gatherer lifestyle in an untouched wilderness. This common perception, known as the pristine myth, promoted the idea that these were virgin lands, unaffected by their indigenous inhabitants. European settlers believed that colonization and civilization would improve these supposedly untouched lands. The English colonists could not have imagined that a sophisticated and powerful chiefdom, lasting for almost 500 years, had once covered a large part of what would become the Palmetto State. The pristine myth became somewhat of a self-fulfilling prophecy. Well before large numbers of European settlers arrived, aspects of their culture, religion, and especially their diseases preceded them. Encounters with early European settlers weakened indigenous societies, greatly reducing populations in many regions. Consequently, once grand chiefdoms dissolved into scattered tribes living in small villages.

Large mound settlements were abandoned, and nature soon reclaimed the land. Within a few generations, the people who had lived in the region for centuries reverted to the basic lifestyle of their distant ancestors. We tend to recognize and celebrate our own tribes, but it's worth remembering that our shared human history on this land that we briefly inhabit may be deeper than we realize.

0: Hi, this is Laura Hesse Fisher of the MIT Environmental Solutions Initiative, and you're listening to Today I Learned Climate. Today we're looking at a group of greenhouse gases that, whether you know it or not, you're probably using in your home right now. Just like the better known carbon dioxide or methane, these gases, when they escape into the atmosphere, cause our planet to retain more heat, gradually changing our climate. And while they're pretty rare compared to those other gases, the world is on track to make a lot more of them in the years to come. I'm talking about refrigerants. You might know them already by the brand name Freon.
1: Refrigerants are in every refrigerator and freezer in your home. Refrigerants are also in the air conditioners in your home, either the window air conditioner or the big compressor that sits outside. And if they leak those refrigerants, they get into the atmosphere, and that's a potent greenhouse gas. My name is Ron Prin, and I'm a professor in the Department of Earth, Atmospheric, and Planetary Sciences at MIT.
0: I asked Professor Prin to join the show because he's an expert in the physics and chemistry of our climate system, and for decades has been leading a project to track the levels of refrigerants in the atmosphere. But before we get to what these gases are doing on our planet, let's talk about what they're doing in our homes.
1: A refrigerant is a fluid that can go from the liquid phase to the vapor phase and backwards and forwards, and in doing so can take heat out of one part of the system and give it out to another part.
0: How does this work? Well, these chemicals were engineered in a lab so that they boil at really low temperatures, like often way below 0 degrees Fahrenheit. And when things boil, they absorb heat from around them. So if you have a chemical that boils at a super low temperature, you can absorb heat even in a place where it's already quite cold, like, say, inside of a refrigerator. Refrigerants run through pipes in your fridge, soaking up heat. By running that warm gas through something called a compressor, we can turn it back into a liquid, at which point it's really, really hot. That extra heat then gets blown out into the air, which is why the back of a refrigerator is quite warm. And around the refrigerant goes, absorbing heat and then releasing it.
1: That was a big breakthrough in the 1930s to find a non-toxic chemical compounds that could be used as refrigerants in this new application. And it became critically important to refrigerators and air conditioners.
0: Refrigerators and freezers have been key to feeding the almost 8 billion people on our planet and for storing medicine. Air conditioners use basically the same technology, using refrigerants to take heat from inside your home and move it outside. Those too have been a boon to human life. Air conditioning saves lives during heat waves. In fact, they're growing even more important as climate change brings us more dangerous extreme heat. The International Energy Agency expects the number of air conditioners to more than triple by 2050 as more people are lifted out of poverty and can afford air conditioning. All of these advances were made possible by the invention of the first major refrigerants, a group of chemicals called chlorofluorocarbons, or CFCs. But just like the abundant energy from coal and oil has come with a cost, these refrigerants come with a cost too.
1: In the 1970s, there was a discovery that the chlorofluorocarbons, when they are leaked to the atmosphere, catalytically destroy ozone.
0: Yep, I'm talking about the hole in the ozone layer. But wait, what does the ozone hole have to do with climate change? The short answer is, it doesn't, really. But bear with me, because we're circling back to climate, and we're going to learn something about solving big environmental problems along the way. So ozone is a naturally occurring gas in our atmosphere that absorbs ultraviolet light before that light reaches the surface of our planet. Without it, we'd get way too much ultraviolet radiation, enough to cause a lot more cancers, damage plants, and cause a whole lot of other problems for life on Earth. And chlorine, the first C in CFC, rips apart ozone.
1: And it became very important, therefore, to prevent further emissions of the chlorofluorocarbons into the atmosphere.
0: So do you know what happened? The whole world got together and banned these ozone-depleting refrigerants. Every country in the United Nations, every one, signed on to something called the Montreal Protocol, setting a date to stop making CFCs forever.
1: The Montreal Protocol was a landmark piece of environmental policy. It was enacted in 1987, and within about 10-15 years, it stimulated the phase out of the chlorofluorocarbons and their replacement by less dangerous chemicals to the ozone layer called hydrochlorofluorocarbons and hydrofluorocarbons, the latter ones containing no chlorine at all.
0: It's really the perfect story of world leaders coming together to solve an urgent crisis for our planet. But at the same time we were starting to replace CFCs with the chlorine-free HFCs, we were also learning about the other big problem brewing in our atmosphere, climate change.
1: It was in the 1980s that various scientific studies were concluding that the chlorofluorocarbons were also potent greenhouse gases, as were the hydrochlorofluorocarbons and the hydrofluorocarbons that replace them. They have a large warming potential. 1 ton of one of these gases is equivalent to thousands of tons of carbon dioxide.
0: Why are they so powerful? Well, there are a couple things going on here. First, these are mostly large, complex molecules with lots of atomic bonds where heat energy can get caught on its way out to space. Second, they last a long time without decaying. So just like with carbon dioxide, a refrigerant that you put in the atmosphere today could still be warming our planet centuries from now. And the refrigerants also have a special trick all of their own.
1: They are potent because many of them last for thousands of years in the atmosphere, but they are more potent even because they absorb in regions of the infrared spectrum of the planet that carbon dioxide and water vapor do not absorb.
0: Infrared radiation, which is how Earth sheds heat into space, spans a long range of wavelengths. Greenhouse gases like carbon dioxide and even water vapor can capture radiation at some of those wavelengths. But at some other wavelengths, there's no natural molecule that's good at absorbing it.
1: These are called atmospheric windows, clear regions where infrared radiation can escape to space. So purely synthetic greenhouse gases are dirtying the window, if you like. They're filling in the gaps. Remember, these are purely synthetic chemical compounds, whereas carbon dioxide, methane, nitrous oxide, the big three greenhouse gases, are naturally occurring. And that means their molecular structure is very different. And that is a major reason why they are equivalent to hundreds or even thousands of tons of carbon dioxide.
0: These are just incredibly powerful greenhouse gases. Like, okay, so I'm looking now at a listing online for a 12-ounce can of a refrigerant called HFC-134A, which you'd use to recharge an AC system. It's the size of a can of soda. If I bought that can and just opened it up, those 12 ounces would cause as much warming as half a ton of CO2. That's like driving 1,300 miles in a gas-powered car. Taken together, refrigerants, even though they're pretty rare in our atmosphere, have caused more than 10% of the warming that our planet has experienced to date. And unlike our CO2 emissions, which are slowly starting to level off, refrigerant emissions are still rising fast as more of the world gets wealthier and buys air conditioning and refrigeration. So, what do we do about all this? Well, these compounds aren't doing any harm while they're inside our refrigerators and air conditioners. But the issue is if they break or if they're not carefully disposed of.
1: Usually when they're dropped into the dump, they will end up leaking, and there are still a lot of chlorofluorocarbons stored in waste dumps around the world in old refrigerator units, and ultimately they become leaking out of the waste dumps as well.
0: So one opportunity to stop some leaks is to stop throwing our refrigerators and our air conditioners into landfills.
1: If you have a refrigerator with a refrigerant in it, it would be illegal to throw it into the waste dump. You would have to have it recycled. A technician would come to your home, plug into the plumbing system, and suck it all out.
0: At which point, the refrigerants themselves could be recycled or destroyed. And we can also make an effort to do this with all the old appliances that are today hanging out in landfills. For the refrigerants already out there in the world, this is about the best that we can do. Looking ahead, though, there is another option.
1: Just don't manufacture these dangerous chemicals. You don't get, obviously, leakages if you're not manufacturing them at all. The best is to replace them with new, less dangerous chemical compounds. The ones that have the least impact on global warming among these synthetic fluorinated gases are the shorter-lived ones. The shorter their lifetime, then the less damaging they'll be.
0: So just like we once phased out CFCs, today we're looking to phase out HFCs. What we replace them with will probably be another greenhouse gas. The leading candidates are called hydrofluoroethers, or HFEs, and hydrofluoroolefins, HFOs.
1: They're on the market, and we can measure some of them in the atmosphere already. So we know they're there.
0: But although these are also greenhouse gases, they are much less powerful because they break down in the atmosphere quickly instead of staying there for hundreds or thousands of years like CFCs, HFCs, and carbon dioxide. It's a step in the right direction. The good news is that this is a step the world is already taking. In 2016, the Montreal Protocol that banned CFCs was amended to slowly also phase out the long-lived HFCs. And most of the world has signed on to that too. And with good replacements waiting, this transition could go just as well as the original Montreal Protocol did. Because today, while the world is struggling to make strong enough targets to ramp down greenhouse gas emissions and to meet those targets and to make sure every country is on board, it's helpful to remember that this kind of worldwide environmental cooperation really is possible. We've done it before. That's our show today, but you can find much more from Today I Learned Climate at tilclimate.org. TIL Climate is produced by the MIT Environmental Solutions Initiative at the Massachusetts Institute of Technology. David Leshansky is our editor and producer. Aaron Kroll is our associate producer, scriptwriter, and did our artwork. Michelle Harris is our fact checker. Sylvia Scharf is our climate education specialist. Alana Hirschfeld is our production assistant. The music is by Blue Dot Sessions. And I'm your host and producer, Lar Hesse Fisher. Thank you to Dr. Ronald Prin for joining us. And thank you for listening.

0: This is Bird Note. As a kid, artist David Shepherd would sketch all the flora and fauna he saw. His true love was for plants. But when he moved to Hawaii to study botany, he realized
1: Hawaii is special because its main character is birds. Birds were the dominant species in terms of animal life. And so all the plants really co-evolved with the birds. You can see that in just how specific the beaks of different species are to the shapes of the flowers here. And so that became part of my art.
0: David now designs aloha shirts featuring the native plants and wildlife of Hawaii. One design features the i'iwi, a Hawaiian honey creeper.
1: So the i'iwi birds dart from flower to flower to flower very quickly. Well, the Hawaiians saw this and they thought of the metaphor that it was like procreation, the metaphor for the health of the forest, because only in its procreation can it exist.
0: Then, hidden among the trees, David has drawn kahuli, or native land snails.
1: Their existence in the forest is special because if they were around, it was said that the forest would sing. And songs are also a very important element of Hawaiian culture because it's how things are passed on from generation to generation. It's how you communicate what the world is. So these snails are singing, right? And then you have the birds that are a symbolic of procreation. And so the combination is that this is Hawaii. This is the perpetuation of it.
0: See pictures of David's designs at our website, birdnote.org. I'm Mark Bramhill.
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3: Trees don't, you know, they don't judge based on like, you're too fat, you're too skinny, you're too tall, you're too short, you have no leaves, you have too many leaves. They just don't care. They just exist in harmony together.
4: From Wyoming Public Media, this is Human Nature. Real stories where humans and our habitat meet. I'm Caroline Ballard. This time, we'll hear about a woman who went from full speed ahead to a full stop. And then she found a place that showed her stillness is okay. After college, Andrea Sarubi Fereshta started a career in public relations.
3: It was a fast-paced industry. And at the time, I remember getting a BlackBerry and just being submerged in this 24/7 news cycle, which we're all a part of now. But in my job in particular, you know, I was sort of in a world where we were constantly being contacted and having the technology that allowed us to be in constant communication.
4: Andrea was living a fast-paced city life that was defined by her career. But she'd always known that she wanted to be a mom, too. So after a few years, she and her husband started a family, and everything changed.
3: My mom was a stay-at-home mom, and that was always sort of my conception of how I would do motherhood, was that I wanted to, if I was able and if I had the resources and the support, to stay home with my children when they were small. And there's no way I could have ever prepared myself for what it was actually like. You know, people say it's like going from 0 to 60. In this case, it was like going from 60 to a full stop in the middle of the road. And it was something that I didn't know really how to navigate because, you know, I'm used to dealing with a lot of tasks throughout the day and being very social with other adults and responding to email and posting on social media or writing something or being up on the news and having this kind of period of time that I had control over. And then once I had my first son, suddenly, you know, you're at the whim of a baby. You know, in any kind of job, you're getting feedback. You have a performance review, you get a promotion, or you at least they're told, hey, this, you did a great job on this project. When you're really kind of in the weeds of like young children raising, you're not really getting that so much. You know, there's kind of like a stereotype, especially when you're full-time at home, like, well, what did you do all day? It's hard to talk about. Well, I did a lot of laundry and dishes, and I played with the baby, and we went for a walk and whatever, but it's very amorphous. It's hard to kind of really kind of quantify that. So that was a challenge, to kind of go to this space where I was like, well, who am I? You know, am I my job title? Am I defined by where I work or what I do?
5: And then more changes. Andrea's husband took a job in New Jersey. For her, this brought to mind images of construction and congestion. Not exactly a peaceful place for a young family.
3: And I remember thinking like, oh no, we're moving to New Jersey. But my husband was like, no, no, trust me, you're going to love it. I'm not going to bring you someplace that's like too, you know, congested or crazy in terms of traffic and whatever. So when we moved here, I did not know one single person in this area where I live here, which is central New Jersey. And then I had this little baby and I was staying home. So, you know, I remember just kind of grasping for things that were familiar to me. And that always led me to nature. And I remember seeing around my house at the time, like trail entries, you know, little wooded trailways. And they were like beckoning to me. It was as if they were calling, like saying, come explore, come see what's down here. And so I would often take my son exploring, like, let's just see where this trail goes. And sometimes there would be a map. And sometimes we just kind of followed our instincts, and we'd often end up at a creek, and he loved just sort of skipping stones and throwing rocks. And I have vivid memories of being in these spaces with him and just being at peace.

0: Andrea had two more boys, and she kept taking them to the woods. The more time she spent with them in the woods, the more the woods started to change for her.
1: There was this one trail across the street from my house, and that would lead me down to the main trailhead, which kind of opened into like a small little meadow, and then there was a creek. So sometimes I would just take the boys down there to play at the creek, but if I, you know, just was alone with the baby, you know, then I would cross the creek, and that to me was like crossing this threshold. Like, I'm now leaving the real world behind, and I'm stepping like through the wardrobe into Narnia. This is this magical forest that I'm going to spend some time in. And as I've reflected on how did this happen, like why was that different for me than all the other times I had been in nature? And I do think that the fact that it was me and my little, you know, nonverbal baby or me by myself really gave me an opportunity to be super, super present in nature and observe what was going on around me. Really tuning in with my senses and just letting nature kind of wash over me and just be 100% immersed in the moment. And that was really where I had, you know, very profound experiences in nature. Everything from, you know, walking in the woods and just noticing trees don't, you know, they don't judge based on like, you're too fat, you're too skinny, you're too tall, you're too short, you have no leaves, you have too many leaves. They just don't care. They just exist in harmony together. That was something that stood out. It was like kind of no judgment. You don't walk into the woods with a title. You know, you don't walk into the woods with a promotion. You're not going to get a promotion from the trees. You're not necessarily going to get a raise from the trees. It's like a great equalizer. And the other profound thing for me was the cycles, the cyclical nature of nature. And I think that really, really stood out when I just push forward all the time, thinking, go, go, go. Like, you do more if I read more, if I, you know, study more, if I work more, if I'm more connected, if I'm constantly connected, if I'm going all day long, I'll somehow achieve something. But that's not true in nature ever. And watching the seasons unfold, watching day and night, watching, you know, the cycle of the year kind of take place was just this great reminder that nature has deep periods of rest and what appears to be death in the wintertime before life blooms again in the spring and summer, and then, you know, this letting go. And I just felt there was this wisdom inherent in where I was walking, like that there was more there than just plants and trees. But I do remember feeling many, many times that I wanted to share what was in the woods and sort of just wanting to shout like, everybody come see this. This is incredible. This is like so gorgeous. This is so beautiful. There's so much meaning here. And I feel like we've taken that for granted. Like even I have done that. You know, I've been caught up in my busy life and have driven past beautiful trees, driven past beautiful woods and not given them second thought or not spent intentional time in nature. But then after having that opportunity and feeling what it could do, that's when I felt like everybody should know about this.
0: Andrea had been going to the woods for a while, practicing mindfulness amongst the trees. Then she discovered she wasn't alone.
1: And I remember seeing an article pop up about this new wellness trend. And I remember reading about it and saying, what, forest bathing? I was like, that sounds exactly like what I'm doing. And thinking like, does this involve soap or a washcloth? Like, are you taking a bath in the forest? No, you're literally like, you know, letting yourself be absorbed in the forest atmosphere. And they've done tons of scientific research that indicates there are actual proven benefits in terms of reducing stress hormones, increasing immunity, fighting agents in the body from being in the forest.
0: So Andrea wrote a guest blog post about what she was experiencing.
1: About the trees in winter. The trees are bare, they're spindly and stark, and, you know, they just look like they don't have any life going on in them. But rather than feeling sort of bleak about it, to then turn that around and say, well, actually, it's a period of deep renewal and restoration, and there's a cycle here of renewal that is preparing, you know, the earth for the coming spring. So this time is actually something that we can embrace instead of fight against. I sort of just shared it among my own network, and people were, you know, like, oh, that's cool, that sounds great, but I didn't hear much. I didn't really expect it to turn into anything else. But then 2 months later, I had a message on through my Twitter account from an editor asking me if I'd be interested in talking to them about writing a book on forest bathing. And I was just, you know, surprised and shocked and a little skeptical. But once I talked to her, I was like, okay, this is real. And sure, let's see where it goes.
0: What was it like to write the book, especially since you didn't consider yourself an expert?
1: Exactly. I mean, and I remember saying that to the editor. I said, well, listen, like, let's be clear. I'm not an arborist. I'm not, you know, I don't have an ecology background or forestry background. But, you know, I said, I have been practicing meditation and yoga for a decade now. And, you know, really believe in these mindfulness techniques and have this passion for nature. And I happen to have a journalism degree and worked for about 15 years as a writer. So that area was covered. Once we'd workshopped the idea of the book and decided that it would be this miscellany style where we would be able to include around 200 entries of a variety of information, that was something that I was just so excited about, because what I felt like I was experiencing personally in the woods was sort of a sacred experience. And the book gave us an opportunity to explore other people around the world who have had sacred experiences specifically with trees. And we were able to include a bunch of, you know, excerpts of ceremonies, traditions, practices, holidays, celebrations, everything.
0: Why do you think humans experience trees as sacred?
1: I think it's sort of a two-part answer. You know, their stature is one thing. They're so much taller than we are. And there's so much symbolism in, I think, the structure of a tree. A lot of cultures have a story of a tree of life, because trees' roots reach down into the earth and their branches reach up to the sky. So many legends and lore about heaven and earth involve trees as a link. In the same way, in terms of the structure, they remain rooted to the ground and steady. They're this just great symbol of strength and resilience. And there's a lot of traditions that sort of revere them for those reasons. I think also, you know, depending on the tree that's in your ecology, your local environment. For example, when I was living in DC, you know, there's a huge national cherry blossom festival. Cherry blossoms bloom for like 1.5 weeks each year. And it's this sign of spring, like spring is here. These beautiful pink, you know, cotton candy, effervescent blooms explode on these trees, you know, just for a week. It's very symbolic. It's very symbolic of the evanescence of life, how it's there for a moment and then we're moving on to the next. So I think the fact that many trees go through this cycle of death, the beginnings of life, it's very visual, an explosion of leaves that then burst forth, last through the summer, and then very colorfully sometimes drop in the fall. And then even trees like evergreens, like the holly, for example, or the tradition of the Christmas tree. I mean, that's one that we all, you know, many people are familiar with. People have looked at them and said, oh, okay, you're green all winter. You're a symbol of life, symbol of eternal life. Let's bring this inside and decorate it and celebrate this. And we know that even on the darkest days of winter, life still persists.

Our storyteller was Andrea Sarubi Ferreshta. Her book is In the Company of Trees. You can find more information at our website, humannaturepodcast.org. I'm Caroline Ballard. This episode was produced by me, with editing help from Micah Schweitzer, Aaron Jones, Anna Rader, Destiny Lamas, and Greg Ronco. Our theme song is by Caught a Ghost. Human Nature is a production of Wyoming Public Media.

0: One morning I heard the people on the news talking about a football game that they called the Super Bowl that had been played the day before. I called my friend Julian and asked him if he'd watched it, and he said he had. When I asked him what happened, I was not surprised to hear him say that he fell asleep. This is good. What else is television for? I'm Robert Skoglund in Tents Harbor, Maine.
1: Yelling. Stress.
2: Panic attacks.
3: Loud.
2: Laughter.
1: Full of life.
4: Spicy.
3: Curry.
2: Angry.
3: Aggressive.
1: It would feel like fire.
2: Rough, like sandpaper.
1: Imagine if you took and you chopped up a habanero pepper and then you put your nose really close to it.
2: So that's what I think of when I see red. Can you describe color without using sight? What would it taste like? What sound would it make? If you could hold it in your hands, would it be rough or smooth? Does it make you angry or sad? What is color if you can't see it?

0: fresh ocean breeze.
1: Water washing up onto the beach.
2: It cascades over you.
0: It's the calm before you fully dread it. It would feel heavy.
2: Patient.
1: Pleasant.
0: Soft.
3: Sad.
0: Fragile and fluid.
1: Refreshing.
3: Relaxed.
0: Blue would be...
3: that moment between being awake and asleep.
0: There's something to be said about standing in the middle of a forest where it's not that it's silent and it's not that it's breezy, but that there's enough stuff around that it creates this almost kind of like weird space of sound.
1: Birds chirping.
4: Walking on a trail.
2: Springtime.
3: Wind through a grassy field.
0: Potting soil.
1: Youth.
3: Jealousy.
0: Dirt and grass.
3: Nausea.
2: Natural.
1: Green smells like that perfect 75 degree day in the middle of summer.
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0: very first time I encountered a bias against left-handed people was in my high school Latin class. There I learned that the Latin word for right is dexter, from which we get the English words dexterity and dexterous to describe someone good with their hands, while the Latin word for left is sinister, or as we say in English, sinister, meaning harmful, evil, or criminal. To be clear, there's obviously no moral basis for discriminating against anyone based on their handedness, but this ancient societal bias still captured in our language reflects a deeper numerical bias within our species, one that seems to be maintained at some level by the mechanisms of evolution. Welcome to the Quanta Podcast, where we explore the frontiers of fundamental science and math. I'm Hannah Waters, a senior editor at Quanta Magazine. Today we know that one out of every 10 people is left-handed, which means the remaining 90% of us lean to the right. This statistical imbalance is unusual. Dogs, for example, can be left or right pawed, but there's no numerical preference across the population of dogs. Why would evolution maintain a 90-10 split in humans? And why do we have a preference for one hand or the other in the first place? Thank goodness we have a curious left-handed science journalist on hand to explore such questions for us. Longtime Quanta writer Natalie Wolchover went down a rabbit hole of scientific and self-discovery in her recent column, Why Am I Left-Handed? Natalie, welcome back to the show.
1: Nice to be here, Hannah.
0: So what's the big idea here?
1: The big idea is really that it's remarkable that we still don't understand why there's this 90-10 right-handed, left-handed split in humans, despite it being something that we all experience in our lives, our handedness. And yet there are some really interesting new developments to talk about.
0: So when did you first realize that you were different, that you were left-handed?
1: I don't remember when I first was aware of it, because it would have been pre-memory formation. You know, one thing I learned in my reporting was that our handedness is determined before birth. You kind of come out already favoring one hand for things like thumb sucking, which I did do. So I can think back and remember that it was my left thumb that I sucked.
0: Mine was my right, for the record.
1: Checks out.
0: And what was your experience coming up as a lefty in a right-handed world?
1: I remember that I initially did mirror writing, so I would write from right to left using my left hand, basically mirroring the strokes of a right-handed penman. Doing the same hand motions produces mirror image writing if you're using your left hand. And so I had to really work to remember to go from left to right. And a lot of the time, even extending into when I could write very fluently, I would still sometimes accidentally write my name the wrong way or even purposely write my sentences the wrong way, because it actually feels more natural to a lefty to write from right to left. And the interesting thing is my daughter, who's left-handed, and we're actually not biologically related, but she's left-handed and she does the same thing. She mirror writes and forgets sometimes and still writes her name from right to left. So I've realized that's actually quite a common experience for kids. And then also as a lefty, you know, you have these struggles as a kid. You're the odd one out a little bit. You have to learn to use right-handed scissors, and it's not totally natural. Desks, when you're a kid, often have a place to lean your arm on the right side, so, you know, it doesn't suit you quite right. So there's various things you have to deal with from being left-handed, but it's quite minor and you just move past it. And in a way, you start becoming aware of how there might actually be some kind of strange advantage to being a lefty.
0: I grew up in a baseball family, and so learning very early on, the left-handed pitchers actually have a bit of an advantage because they can kind of psych out, or they are athletically and physically different than the right-handed players.
1: Yeah, totally. And also left-handed batters have an advantage, and I remember that from playing softball, that it confuses a pitcher a little bit when the player's on the other side.
0: Yeah. And then I was reading like Jimi Hendrix, apparently, one of the probably the best guitarist of all time was left-handed. What do you attribute this kind of exceptionalism in some respects within the left-handed community?
1: That is certainly a part of the mystery. Because we don't understand left-handedness and all of the ways that it's related to other kinds of abnormal patterns of neuronal activity, we don't really understand yet why there are certain fields that lefties excel in. The sports one is more obvious. There's an element of surprise when you're a lefty. in hand-to-hand combat or any racket sports or competitive sports, if you're coming at things from the left side, people are just slightly less familiar with those kinds of physical motions. And so lefties have an advantage. And then say you're, you know, on a basketball team, it's an advantage to have a player who's a lefty who can dribble really well down the left side of the court. And as we'll get into later in our conversation, that's related to one of the theories about why there is any left-handedness at all, why it's not a 100-0 bias instead of 90-10.
2: Have you been interested in this question for a long time? When did you think of it as a scientific question that you could pursue as a science journalist?
1: Yeah, I have really been interested in it. You know, I get to do these wonderful essays for Quanta where I just pursue my curiosity on a subject. And so I was inspired to look into this more because of a paper that was published earlier this year that caught my eye. And that paper was getting at one aspect of this very complicated question, which actually spans many different scientific fields. And just in learning about that research, I thought, let me try to actually see how far we've come in cracking this mystery.
2: So what does it mean to have handedness? What have you learned at a kind of deeper biological or scientific level?
1: Okay, so in the brain, there's these patterns of brain lateralization, it's called, where the brain divides tasks between left and right, and we control our muscles and nerves on the right side and the left side of our brain, and we control the left sides of our bodies in the right side of our brain. So if your left hand is dominant, it really means that circuitry that's on the right, the motor circuitry, is more interconnected and richer. Maybe more neurons, but certainly more interconnected neurons that are controlling your left hand. And then in a right-handed person, it would be the opposite. Their left side of their brain controlling their right hand would be richer neuronally.
2: So I have a more interconnected left brain as a right-handed person.
1: Yeah. One of the interesting things about it is our hands themselves are identical. Like you look at your hands and you really cannot tell them apart. So it's not really to do with what's going on in our hands. It's about our brains.
2: And when during development is that handedness decided?
1: So this was one of the most interesting and surprising facts that I learned. There was a series of ultrasound studies decades ago at this point that showed that fetuses are actually moving one arm more than the other from a pretty early point in gestation. Around 10 weeks post-conception, the fetus, which at that point is like the size of a kidney bean, just really tiny, is moving one arm much more than the other. And there are these studies that look at arm motions of the fetus and then check what the handedness of that baby is later. And it correlates very strongly. So which arm is moving more during gestation really correlates with which hand is dominant later on. That's obviously a big clue here. There was this 2017 study I came across and then spoke with one of the authors about that showed that there's a lot of gene expression asymmetry between the left and right sides of the spinal cord that are potentially causing that difference where one side is much more physically active. So one side of the fetus is moving more. So this asymmetric gene expression, so different genes being turned on and building proteins on the left and right, is happening at that point in the spinal cord. And that's what actually seems to lead to one hand being dominant. And fascinatingly, that's happening all before the brain is actually controlling those arm motions. So it's really just involuntary motions that this fetus is making. And then only later is their brain hooking up to their motor circuitry and then getting involved. So a big clue. I spoke to the author of that study, Sebastian Ochlenberg of the medical school in Hamburg, and his interpretation is that it's actually our handedness that's already established by the spinal cord that then leads to the asymmetry in our brain. So because the one arm is moving more than the other, the brain, when it does hook up to our bodies, is then devoting more neurocircuitry to that side because of feedback. Then that asymmetry is cascading to the brain. And then from that point on, the brain is then in charge of controlling the motions of the hand. So yeah, it's our hands actually dictating what happens in our brains.
2: If by 10 weeks, it seems like this is already developed, the biologist that asks, so then how does that get
1: feedback? Then that asymmetry is cascading to the brain. And then from that point on, the brain is then in charge of controlling the motions of the hand. So yeah, it's our hands actually dictating what happens in our brain.

0: sequenced, and that's easy to do. There are finally these studies that are finding associations between certain genes and left-handedness. It was thought back in the day that there might be like one left-handedness gene or one-handedness gene, and that's certainly not the case, but there are around 40 genes that have been identified as if you have them, the more of them you have, the higher chance of being a lefty you have. And all of these genes are in this family called tubulin genes. They are very important in forming structural components of cells. So they form the building blocks of these parts of cells called microtubules. And so this discovery that it's about tubulin genes, that certain variants of these genes would lead to left-handedness, was totally surprising to scientists who study this. It's only really in the past few years that this has become clear, and it's obviously a huge clue to what's going on.
1: The idea that microtubules can somehow predict left-handedness is surprising to me too. They make up a cell's skeleton and they can transport things from one part of a cell to another. Why would that have anything to do with handedness?
0: I think it's unclear. What we can speculate about is that something about the microtubules is changing in a way that affects the motor circuitry development in the spinal cord. So what could be happening is that the way that certain signaling molecules are being transported around the cell, maybe because of some switch to the structure of the microtubules, they're ending up concentrated in one part of a cell as opposed to another. And then after cell division, this turns into a difference between cells. So you end up getting two populations of cells that are quite different, and that it is originating between this directional difference that's starting with microtubules changing in structure. So I think this is the area in which research will be happening over the next years and decades now that they've identified these tubulin genes. But we don't exactly know yet how it's all happening in those early weeks of gestation.
1: So when I think about biology, I think about it having two parts. One is the physical explanation, which is potentially this microtubule system that creates left-handedness or right-handedness. But then there's also a historical or evolutionary part of biology, which is why have left-handedness at all? And in this consistent ratio of 1 to 9, one lefty to every 9 righties, have you been able to uncover an evolutionary explanation for this bias?
0: Yeah. And I should say also, before we move totally on from genetics, an important and fascinating thing about left-handedness is there is a genetic component, but it's also somewhat random as well. So if there's two parents who are left-handed, the chance that they'll have a left-handed kid is still only like a quarter. And even identical twins, one will be a lefty and the other will be right-handed. So it's like, okay, these tubulin genes are involved, but there's also some randomness involved. So that tells you that whatever the process is that's creating handedness, it's very subtle and could go either way. So in terms of why evolution would put in that slight bias that most of the time pushes the fetus to being right-handed, but sometimes pushes it left-handed, is another fascinating aspect of the mystery. Most of the speculation in this field and most of the research is trying to grapple with why would this be a stable and preferred state for humanity to have this 90-10. You know, it's just not something that we see in other physical traits. If 90% of people are right-handed, it might be because that's preferable, but then why not just get rid of the 10% completely or push that down to zero? So what's going on here? One very interesting finding from earlier this year reported in PLOS Biology was researchers looking at handedness among primates and both human ancestors, hominins, and also other species of primates. And they tried to pinpoint, okay, where did this set in? Because other primates might have hand preferences, but there's not the species-wide bias to the right. So it's more of an individual preference, like, oh, this primate uses the tube to retrieve the food in the jar with its right hand. This one uses its left hand. That just develops on an individual level. But it's humans who have this population-wide bias. And their study suggested that handedness set in around 7 million years ago, so at the start of the hominin line, and that was when we became bipedal, which makes a lot of sense. Once we can stand up, we can start using our hands for things, for asymmetrical things, not just pushing ourselves along the ground, but rather

0: maybe I can do something with this hand and do something else with this one. So that's really when this preference has started. And then later, around 3 million years ago, when the human line began, was when the bias towards the right set in and got established. Still a mystery as to why that happened.
1: Why back then we would go right?
0: Yeah. The harder thing to explain is this 90-10 situation.
1: Versus just being 50-50.
0: Yeah, because there's many other things about us that are just rigidly one thing or the other. It's not like we're fully symmetric otherwise, except for handedness. No, we're asymmetric. Our hearts are on the left. Our liver is on the right.
1: Your heart is still on the left,
0: my,
1: right?
0: My heart is still on the left, yeah. It's not like I'm a switched person. So yeah, there's a lot about our bodies that's asymmetric. And that citizen versus, it's called, when your body is a mirror image of most people, can be a very dangerous condition associated with a lot of other issues. So the process that establishes our left-right axis in our bodies is totally separate. It's happening even earlier during development. And that process is actually well understood. It's cilia on the surface of the body of cells is like swirling around in a certain clockwise way that creates a current that pushes other molecules to the left and establishes left versus right. And that's what's happening there. So that process is separate from whatever's going on with handedness. Similarly, in our brains, most people process language on the left sides of our brains. And that's still true also in many left-handed people, but left-handed people do have a tendency to process language either in both sides of the brain. So something about our hands is actually, as well as causing our motor circuitry on the right to become more developed, it's also affecting other things that are developing on the right side of our brain. So things get a little bit more messy and individualized in a left-handed person's brain, which might have advantages, as we've discussed, like maybe that helps with certain types of thinking. But overall, it's not a total switch. It's somehow correlated with handedness, but the brain's still trying to establish the same asymmetries as in every other person.
1: We can't go back in time to 3 million years ago, but what were some of the kind of more speculative or interesting evolutionary theories you encountered that would explain why we would maintain this ratio?
0: One that is probably most famous and also probably most supported at this point is a modified version of what's called the fighting hypothesis. So this came around in the 90s, and I remember hearing about it as a kid and being even more proud of myself. So that original fighting hypothesis says that lefties have an advantage in fights because of the element of surprise. So somehow the reason there's any left-handedness at all is because when it's at that low level to where it is surprising to people, then there's this advantage. But that theory really explains why it's not 0% left-handedness. It doesn't explain why most people are right-handed. So then a few years ago, some authors came along with the modified fighting hypothesis, which says, okay, there is a basic advantage that righties have, which is the reason for the dominance of right-handedness, which is the fact that our hearts are on the left. So the left sides of our bodies, our torsos, are more vulnerable, need to be protected more. So right-handed people, when they're fighting, stand with their right sides forward, at least attack right side forward. They're protecting their left. And lefties have to attack with their left hand, so they're opening up their body to vulnerability with their heart being on the left. And so with the start of seriously violent combat with the rise of humans, it could be that that small disadvantage that lefties had really had a huge, ultimately genetic effect that more lefties were killed, eventually leading to this right-handed dominance. And then this year, those same authors of the modified fighting hypothesis came out with a paper that looked at actual sharp force injuries, studies of patterns of injury, and they found that people really are stabbed significantly more on their left sides because of right-handedness, and that these attacks on the left side are more often fatal than stabs on the right side. So that really could be a big part of the reason. Part of this hypothesis, though, is that there's still a slight advantage to being a lefty within the context of right-handed dominance because of that element of surprise. And there's many other kinds of fighting that don't involve stabbing someone in the heart. So in those forms, maybe a lefty still has this advantage. So it doesn't get pushed all the way to 0% left-handedness. I think that that's a pretty compelling picture. But again, it's speculative. We can't go back in time and figure that out.
1: That seems to make a lot of sense, though. Not be able to protect your heart, that'll just knock you out of the gene pool, right? So then you'd bias that way.
0: Yeah.
1: But then, the 10% must be the sweet spot, you know?
0: Yeah, I think so. Scientists say it's very stable across cultures and time. So it's actually 10.6% has been pinpointed left-handedness in the population. I wonder if that is enough of an explanation. Part of me has always wondered whether the bias against left-handedness has led to something that could have been a smaller asymmetry, kind of getting exaggerated over time. You know, in our current era, there's not a lot of prejudice against lefties, but up until the 1970s, kids trying to write with their left hand were made to switch. I was reading this book from the 50s about how to train your child to use their right hand when they're trying to use their left hand. You know, and it was about how like they're going to be facing more injuries. All of this machinery is built for right-handed people. So they're going to face difficulty getting a job if they're a left-handed person. So you should switch them. There was so much stigma against it for so long. And as you talked about, our very language is encoded with that stigma. And so it could be that human culture, society actually had such a strong preference for right-handedness that left-handedness did tend to be diminished in the gene pool.
1: So how has working on this story changed your experience of being a lefty?
0: One thing is, it's just been fun to hear from a lot of left-handers. The readers of the story, the people who are emailing it to their people they know, are left-handers. And so I heard from a lot of lefties about just their own family histories, people who they and their siblings were all left-handed, even though their parents were both right-handed, or people who feel that their right hand is much stronger, even though their left hand is better for fine motor tasks, and just all of the subtle individualized versions of handedness that you see. So it's just been a reminder in a way of how important this is when you are a lefty. So even though it doesn't feel like a big deal to have to overcome struggles, the pen at the grocery store being attached to the stylus on one side and you can't reach over to get it enough over, yeah. You know, to write. So those little things that are just inconvenient and annoying make you think, it's not a big deal. But then with this and just how fun it's been to talk to other lefties, you realize, okay, it is an important aspect of my experience.
1: Yeah, and 10% of people that's a lot of people.
0: Yeah, and it's not a huge deal. Like, we can learn to use our other hands. Amputees learn to use their other hand. So again, it's maybe just something we have to overcome that previous generations just overcame uncomplainingly. But that's even another part of the mystery. You know, if it's not a big deal and it is easy to overcome, then what's the point of it at all?
1: Yeah. Well, thank you for this super interesting conversation, Natalie.
0: Thank you too.
1: So at the end of every episode, we like to ask our guests for a recommendation for listeners. What do you have?
0: I've done this a few times, and I've realized that the recommendations that people always actually take from me are not when I'm recommending some newfangled thing or great new book. It's always when I say, you should go read the classics. You should read a really good book that stood the test of time, that everybody says is brilliant, because it is. And so I'm going to recommend one of those, which is Anna Karenina by Tolstoy. One of my favorite books. It's amazing. You're going to learn a lot about the human condition. Not sure if left-handedness is in there, but a lot is in there. And the best translation, I think, is this Kabir and Volovodsky, a quite recent translation that makes it feel quite modern or contemporary in the language. So Anna Karenina.
1: I'm about to leave on vacation. That book was kicking around in my head as something I should bring. So
0: do
1: now
0: it.
1: I definitely will do it. Thank you, Natalie.
0: Thank you, too.
1: Also, Also on Quanta this week, you can read about how AI is taking part in a math project to solve thousands of problems posed by the famous mathematician Paul Erdős, and the latest evidence that neutrinos can be produced from within the interior of the Earth. If you've been enjoying the Quanta podcast, please take a moment to rate the show and leave a review. We'd love to hear from you. The Quanta podcast is a podcast from Quanta Magazine, an editorially independent publication supported by the Simons Foundation. I'm Hannah Waters, a senior editor at Quanta. Funding decisions by the Simons Foundation have no influence on the selection of topics, guests, or other editorial decisions on this podcast or in Quanta Magazine. 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The production team is Ali Budner, Deborah J. Balthazar, Genevieve Sponsler, and Tommy Bazarian. 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
8: Yeah,
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5: There's Jane Fonda right there, beefed up with a little Jackie Wilson we threw in to get things rolling.
6: Well, let's see if we can get any exercise from Olympic star Kathy Rigby's workout record.
9: Hi, I'm Kathy Rigby Mason. The people at Simmons, makers of Beautyrest mattresses, asked me to do a physical fitness record to help you stay in shape.
6: Well, although Kathy's not making us sweat yet. Let's check out the late Jack LaLanne, the workout king.
10: I want you to take a little march with me to kind of get in the mood. Give me a big smile. Pull that waist in and let's all march together. One, two, three, four. That's it. Chest up, head straight ahead. That's fine. Come on. One, two, three, four.
5: Jack LaLanne ran the odometer up to 96.
10: That's better. And rest. One, two. Very good. Now another deep breath. Inhale. Well, you did very, very well.
6: Well, let's check back and see if Kathy Rigby is ready to give us an exercise.
9: Hi, I'm Kathy Rigby Mason. Well, I'm still into sports. I've started to ski. Tommy, my husband, plays racquetball. I'm sure you play tennis or golf or
5: well,
9: maybe
5: nothing
9: you
5: yet. Well, we'll check back.
9: Whatever you do.
6: You know, as far as working out to pop songs, people didn't really do that.
5: Until... Physical, Olivia Newton-John, number one in the early 80s for 10 stinking weeks.
6: Well, only because of the TNA video on MTV.
5: Hey, John, here's a workout record we found that came out the same year Pantyhose was introduced.
6: Oh, you mean 1959?
11: And now we come to the slow exercise, the ever-present and often too much abdominals. Sit up straight, head tall, look at the ceiling, hold it tight.
5: Hold it, John.
11: Hold it tight, hold on.
5: Hold it.
11: Hold it.
5: Hold it.
11: Hold it.
5: Hold it.
6: You hold it. I'm checking on Kathy Rigby.
9: Hi, I'm Kathy Rigby Mason. I can just see you lying there, exhausted. Good.
6: We haven't done any exercises.
5: Not yet.
9: But I think you'll find...
5: John, there were two songs in 1984, both huge workout anthems, really. Curiously, both songs had the same title. Jump by Van Halen.
12: Well, jump, jump.
6: And the other Jump by the Pointer Sisters.
13: Jump.
6: Well, I got a really good workout on both of those songs.
5: Oh, no kidding.
6: Yeah, running them out to the dumpster.
5: Are we getting anything from you, Kathy?
9: This is Kathy Rigby Mason bidding you goodbye.
5: Nothing, huh? Jane?
4: Thank you. It's all over for today, and I'll see you next time.
6: Jack?
10: Well, you did very, very well.
5: Exhausting, isn't it? This is John Maynard.
6: And this is John Kessler. 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
15: A lot of jazz music had been played on the Voice of America program, Willis Conover. And through those programs, whole world, particularly Eastern Europe, learned about jazz music. In reality, up until late 80s, it was not officially forbidden, but you were like almost like marked. He's interested in jazz. With Western culture, he's potentially enemy of the state.
14: The story of the Mulligan Quartet is told by Richard Bach, an important figure in the history of that group, from whose comments we quote on tonight's program.
16: Armed with only his deep, resonant voice and slow, careful enunciation, Willis Conover lobbed a daily program of jazz over the Iron Curtain and into the forbidden territory of Eastern Europe with an assist from the noisy and unpredictable yet far-reaching medium of shortwave radio. During the thick of the Cold War, many Western countries used shortwave signals to cross the otherwise closed borders of communist countries to deliver another side of the news and a taste of Western culture. I'm David Gorin, and this is Jazz Stories from Jazz and Lincoln Center. On this edition, we'll hear from two of the many musicians that lived under a communist regime and discovered jazz via Willis Conover's program on The Voice of America.
17: When I was studying at the conservatory in Prague, about midnight, Willis Conover, Voice of America, he had about an hour jazz program, and he played the latest stuff, you know, Miles, Coltrane, Bill Evans, and so on.
16: Czech bassist George Mraz first tuned in during the early 1960s.
17: And then in 1964, there was a jazz festival in Prague, and Willis and Carol Conover were present, and so that's when I met him. I remember he got like a 10-minute standing ovation, you know, because everybody knew who he was.
15: The strength, the beauty of this music, basically that's what moved me from my home country to America.
16: Jazz trumpeter Valery Ponomarev's journey began in Moscow in 1961 when a fellow musician hit the play button on his tape recorder.
15: I was playing already like in the dance band, and a friend of mine in the dance band said, "Val, I heard something on the radio. I recorded something of the short band radio yesterday. It's incredible. Val, come listen to it tomorrow. I'm knowing you, I'm sure you'll just totally love it." Okay, so I come to his house next day, and I remember it like it's just happened now. I was on the subway and what's not, how I found his house and went upstairs and knocked on the door, and it was 9 a.m. And my friend, I opened the door, and my friend still sitting on the bed. No hello, no good morning, nothing. He just stretched his hand to his tape recorder and pushed the button. And out came... I was totally shocked. You know, it's a blues walk by Clifford Brown, performed by Clifford Brown, Max Roach Incorporated Quintet. I was totally shocked. I was totally, like, knocked off my feet. Then he told me what it was, and that was it. That was my introduction to jazz music. That moment, I realized there is nothing musically for me except this music. That had to be it. You know, I had to learn to play like that and so on and so forth. And I just instantly understood it. My whole body, my whole being, all of a sudden opened up to it, said, this is it. This is your music. That's what you were supposed to be doing musically. Nothing else would have been it. So through the radio, I got me a lot of music.
16: The Voice of America's English language broadcasts to the Soviet Union were not commonly jammed by the government. But listening was not without risk.
18: I don't think any place it was absolutely expressly forbidden to listen to jazz.
16: Kim Andrew Elliott is an audience research analyst for the United States International Broadcasting Bureau.
18: But I think it was probably discouraged, and perhaps if you wanted to move up career-wise, it's not something you would want people to know that you were listening to.
15: Every Russian Soviet Moscow citizen would have been secretive about it, because you're listening to the Western program, you know, in the middle of the communist heaven. I wasn't really secretive, but simply because I was a kid, you know, I didn't know the theory yet. But anybody who listened on a regular basis to Voice of America would have been secretive about it, because it's just not a good thing for neighbors, for example, to tell on you that, oh, you know what, that guy is listening to Voice of America. Well, also, I have to say this, that programs were jammed only when the latest news were delivered in Russian or English language. When music started, they simply couldn't afford to jam the station. But they didn't realize that music did the same thing what latest news would have done. Jazz music, more than any other form of art, makes a person free. Playing jazz music or listening to it, you don't have to adhere to Soviet laws. And those laws were so artificial, they're so brutal, so unnatural. Here, listening or playing, you could be yourself. You're free. You're free from that nonsense. After that initial shock, I was racing around Moscow like a bug-bitten puppy or something, running around looking for tapes. And the first one I found was Art Blakey and the Jazz Messengers, Moaning. That was it. You know, that's my love ever since. From that point, I was just like my friend who introduced me to Clifford Brown. In the morning, first thing when you wake up, press the button, and what you hear is pop. The strength, the beauty of this music, basically that's what moved me from my home country of Soviet Union then, but I still consider it Russia, to America, where I came to in 73. I escaped from then Soviet Union to see my heroes. Because by then, by 73, I was already grown a man. I already transcribed zillion of solos, a lot of Clifford Brown, a lot of Freddie Hubbard, Lee Morgan, Nat Adderley, Blue Mitchell, of course, Dizzy Gillespie and Coltrane and Charlie Parker and so on. But all of my heroes, they existed to me only in the sphere of sound. And then when I came to the United States, so finally, I started to meet all my heroes in the flesh, and their sound finally merged with their appearance. And one day, I met Art Blakey. It was at the now defunct Five Spot Club, jazz club. He was playing there with his quintet, with Art Blakey and the Jazz Messengers. And in the break, I came up to him, and before I even said anything, there was already like big crowd of people around him. And somebody from the crowd said, "Hey, Art, look at this guy. He's real Russian. He plays like Clifford Brown." he looked at me. I would never forget that look. I mean, this scene is just like it's happening now. You know, he stands in front of me, and his eyes really recognized me. He knew I was not a joke. He asked me, "Who are you?" I say, "I'm a trumpet player from Moscow." "Where's your trumpet?" I say, "Oh, it's at home. I'll bring it tomorrow." "We'll talk to you then." That's what he said. And split and just left. When I came with the horn, She looked at me, and I knew instantly she knew who I was. I was a messenger from Russia. She knew it then.
16: At the end of the set that night, Ponomarev and a new drummer in town, Jimmy Lovelace, sat in with the messengers. After they started playing, Ponomarev felt a shift in the rhythm.
15: But all of a sudden, I heard stumbling in the rhythm section. One stumble, another one, and I musically asked the question, what's going on? Ba-boom! And then all of a sudden, glorious time, glorious rhythm established itself, and I already knew instantly what happened. And I was just, am I okay? And musically, he answers me, you're all right. Like, I play, da-da-da-da, and he goes with drums. Ba-boom! I ask again, da-da-da-da-da, he goes, da-da-da-da. And I ask again, am I initiated? Am I one of the guys? Am I this and that? And he answers me very, very affirmatively. Da-da-boom, da-da-boom, da-da-boom, like that. We talked. We literally talked. And then after that, I just flew. I don't know where my soul went. I was not there physically anymore. And then after that, in total shock, I was standing on the floor. I don't even remember how I packed my horn in the case. And here was Art. He hugged me so hard, I couldn't break away from him. And my new shirt I bought for the event, you know, for the occasion, was totally messed up because Art, after three sets of drumming, he's sweating like if he boxed for 15 rounds or something. And I still remember it, like, above my ear, he was slightly taller than me, above my ear, you'll be playing in my band, you'll be playing in my band.

0: Not long after, Valerie Ponomarev joined Art Blakey and the Jazz Messengers for 4 years and played on 11 albums. Ponomarev credits Willis Conover's radio program for setting his journey to America in motion and for changing his life by tuning his ear for jazz.
1: We got to really pay tribute to Willis Conover, because later I found out that he had to really fight for integrity of his program, for pureness of it. And only later I found out that there were many, many occasions when someone tried to push into his programs what he didn't consider jazz, or what's not up to the standards. And only then I realized, Jesus, if not for Willis Conover, we probably would have been listening to some nonsense, you know? I don't want to like start naming names, you know, equals to nonsense of today, you know what I mean?
0: That's Valerie Ponomarev talking about jazz broadcaster Willis Conover. Conover died in 1996 at the age of 75. At the time of his death, Jazz Hour had been on the air for over 40 years and had outlasted the communist regimes of Eastern Europe and the Soviet Union. You can hear Valerie Ponomarev perform with the Igor Bootman Big Band at jalc.org/jazzcast. You can also find all of our Jazz Stories podcast there and on iTunes. Thanks also to bassist George Mraz. 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I'm David Gorin.
2: One morning I heard the people on the news talking about a football game that they called the Super Bowl that had been played the day before. I called my friend Julian and asked him if he'd watched it, and he said he had. When I asked him what happened, I was not surprised to hear him say that he fell asleep. This is good. What else is television for? I'm Robert Skoglund in Tents Harbor, Maine.
3: I ate as quiet as I could, so as to keep my eyes and my ears and my feelings wide open, and did hear, heard all that I came to hear, here in Coney Island's Jewish air, heard reflections, recollections, seen faces in memory, heard voices untangle their words before me, and I knew by the feeling I felt that here was my voice. You're listening to This Land Radio. I'm Abby Wendell. Those are the last couple of lines from a poem that Woody Guthrie wrote called Voice. We're going to begin today's podcast with an archival recording from folklorist Guy Logsdon. He's going to give us background on Woody's early life. This recording comes to us from the McFarland Library at the University of Tulsa. It was recorded sometime in the 1970s.
4: Woody was the joke editor of the high school annual. He was a tap dancer, an entertainer from early times on. His friends all say he was just different from the rest of them.

0: eat you up. I'm gonna drink you down. I'll bite you, I'll chew you. Yum, yum, yum, yum, yum.
1: Woody was born in Okemah in Oklahoma, July 14, 1912. His father had been a cowboy from Texas, came up to be a cowboy in eastern Oklahoma at the Spaulding Ranch down near Okmulgee. And his mother had what at that time was a totally undiagnosed disease. People thought she was going crazy. They just said, she's nuts, she's insane. She gets mad and throws things. Now they have discovered his mother had Huntington's disease. A symptom of Huntington's disease is jerky movements. You might have a cup of coffee in your hand and be very happy, and suddenly, uncontrollably, the muscles jerk and you throw it. Woody's father, in his sleep, was burned severely. Now, it was stated that his mother got mad and threw burning coal oil on him while he slept. This is not true. She probably was in a seizure and knocked it over on him. The Masonic Order in Okemah took his mother to Central State Hospital at Norman, where she lived a few years and ultimately died. Woody's father went to Pampa, Texas to live with some sisters while he recuperated. Woody decided to stay in Okemah and live by himself. He learned to play the guitar from an uncle, and eventually they had a little six-piece Western swing band, but Woody became very restless, rambled, and roamed.

0: wound up in California to make a career in country music. Ultimately, he met some communist organizers and became sympathetic to communist activities and developed his fame for his protest songs. I call him a humanistic folk poet writer because he constantly, wherever he went, whatever he did, he wrote. He wrote. His reputation to us is in the opposite line. But keep in mind, Woody's strength is in his power to write and to write with power.
1: So Woody says,
2: "This morning I am born again. I am whole, new, complete. I am overcome all my sins. I stand on my own feet.
3: I don't know how far I'm going to have to go to see my own self or to hear my own voice. I tuned in on the radio and for hours never heard it. And then I went to the moving picture show and never heard it there.
4: But where are they? Maybe the jukebox don't know there's a war going on. Well, the people know. The people always know.
5: Hitler lied to his people. He promised them a socialist plan. He called in all the rich guys and he gave them the whole shebang. He was their man, but he done them wrong. And now the rich folks tell us to jump into this war for a bunch of thieves and liars that ain't worth dying for.
6: But fascism can no more control the world than a bunch of pool hall gamblers and thugs can control America. Because all of the laws of man working in nature and history and evolution say for all human beings to come always closer and closer together, to know and understand all races, creeds, and colors better."
7: I walked around and I heard the sound of voices of all sorts. The Slav, the Dutch, the heavy Swede, the Negro, longs and shorts. The broad flat A's from the western plains, the thick ones and the thin. The same old flag flew over them all free, but different men.
3: I sit here in a Jewish delicatessen. I order a hot pastrami sandwich on rye bread, and I hear the lady ask me, "Would you like to have a portion of coleslaw on the side?" And I knew when I heard her speak that she spoke my voice.
8: "Drop whatever you're doing. Stop your work and worry too. Sit right down and take it easy.
9: Watch the kids. Do like they do. Act like they act. Yell like they yell. Dance like they dance. Sing like they sing.
4: Because all any music is good for anyway is to make you and me know each other a little better.
1: No matter who makes it up, no matter who sings it and who don't, if it talks the lingo of the people, it's a cinch to catch on and will be sung here and yonder for a long time after you've cashed in your chips."

0: concerning some wild cowboys who did agree to go spend the summer pleasant on the trail of the buffalo.
1: The readings you just heard come from a variety of Woody's poems, essays, journal entries, songs, and editorials. They were collected and edited by Dave Marsh and Harold Leventhal into a book that's called Pastures of Plenty, A Self-Portrait. Special thanks to everyone at the 17th Annual Woody Guthrie Folk Festival who read from Pastures of Plenty, and also the McFarland Library for lending us their archival recording of Guy Logsdon.

0: Going out on the Buffalo Road depends upon your pay. 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
1: Werewolves. Flowers. 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
4: This is Matt Brown, and I'm talking with Jim Brown, my father, about his time as a Peace Corps physical education teacher and coach in Colombia, South America, from 1962 to 1964. You were assigned to a university in Bucaramanga, Colombia, near the border of Venezuela. What were those first few days like when you arrived in country?
5: I remember that first day very clearly. Bob Burks and I had been in Bogota with the rest of the group. So we got on a plane, Avianca, and we flew to Bucaramanga. We get off this plane, and there's a welcoming committee there. City officials, people from the university where we're going to work. And at the same time, there were several hundred people behind the fence, just waving, cheering, like we were celebrities. And I asked one of the people, I said, how did you get all these people out to visit, to see us like this? He said, oh, they come every Sunday afternoon to watch the planes take off and land. And then later that week, they had a reception for us at a hotel. And it was for Dan Friedman, an English teacher, and Tom Tolman, another English teacher, and for Bob Bergstrom and I from the PE part of the group. So we're talking to these people, small talk kind of stuff, and one of them commented, I don't know how he knew this, that three of us were left-handed, and I nodded and wanted to use my new Spanish, and I agreed with him. And whatever I said didn't come out quite right. The hostess smiled and changed the subject. And a few minutes later, Dan pulled me aside and said, Jim, I'm pretty sure that you just told these guys we were leftists. So it probably wasn't the message that the Peace Corps had in mind when they sent us to South America to offset the spread of communism, but I had already announced who we were.
4: To that end, is it fair to say that it took a while for all of you to get comfortable speaking Spanish?
5: Taking a while is a little bit of an understatement. There were several in our group who could speak Spanish who were very fluent, but for most of us, it was a work in progress. But even when we made mistakes, and we all made mistakes, Colombians were so nice and understanding and wanted to help, and it helped us get better every day. There were still bumps, and speed bumps, along the way. Kevin Dixon was in our group. He was a 6'7 guy from Boston who played basketball and baseball at the University of Denver. And he turned out to be a great coach, but Spanish wasn't good, and he would be the first one to tell you that. They sent Kevin to Tunja, which is a city north of Bogota, to conduct a basketball clinic, and a couple of hundred people showed up, students, teachers, coaches. And at the end of the clinic, they asked Kevin to come forward and accept a gift and say a few words. He tried to thank them and say that he was embarrassed to be given such a nice gift, but he used a word that sounds in English a lot like embarrassed. It meant something else. Kevin had just announced to the group that he was pregnant.
4: Did that take a second to sink in, or do you think he realized that only years later?
5: Months later, maybe years later, but once the story got out, it spread around the country, and it's brought up at every reunion we've ever had.
4: Where'd you live while you were there?
5: For the first couple of months, we lived in a dorm at the university. And then we moved to an apartment. Actually, our boss, our Columbian boss, said they were building this new apartment over a theater not far from the university, and would we be interested in it? So we went and looked. It was $75 a month, split four ways. We had to get permission from the Peace Corps in Bogota because there was a rule that no more than two volunteers could live together in the same place. So we got the okay. We moved in. It had four bedrooms, two baths, hot water on good days, had a kitchen, had a living room, and living over a theater. I went to more movies in 2 years than I lived in Bucaramanga than I've seen the rest of my life. The theater was air-conditioned, which was important. So that was one reason. I just would go downstairs to cool off. And they also had subtitles, so it helped me with my Spanish. That's my excuse.
4: What did other volunteers think when they visited your palatial apartment?
5: Unbelieving. A lot of these people were living in pretty dismal places out in the countryside, and they would come into Bucaramanga to get supplies and come by the apartment, and they were just dumbfounded. At first they would say, did you check this out with the Peace Corps? Do they know about this? But they liked it, and they ended up staying with us often when they would come into town. So they were jealous, but it worked out okay. And it turned out that all of our people around the country, the PE people and English teachers, were living in similar apartments or hotels or whatever. We were expected to live at the level of whoever we were working with, and that apartment was consistent with that.
4: I grew up in Louisiana. You grew up in Louisiana, and food is a huge part of life and culture in that state. What was it like going from Louisiana to this completely different culture with a completely different kind of food?
5: Well, I knew we weren't in Louisiana anymore. We had breakfast in the apartment. We ate lunch at the cafeteria at the university, but it was every day. This didn't change. Rice, yuca, a little meat, beans, and a Coca-Cola. 2 or 3 pesos, but we just got tired of that, and we made a deal with this Thai restaurant in a hotel to eat one meal a day. I mean, who knew? Bucaramanga, Colombia, 60 years ago, there was a great Thai restaurant. It was like living in New York or Atlanta, someplace like that. So it was great. We kept enough food in the apartment to keep us going. There was a bakery 2 doors down. Yeah, fruits were easy to find and very cheap. You could get papayas, pineapples, bananas. Pineapple cost 10 cents, a dime in U.S. money. So one day we bought a whole stalk of bananas for a buck and change. Thought we were getting a great deal. It didn't occur to us at the time that whole stalk of yellow bananas might get ripe at the same time. So we were against the clock. We were up against the clock from the minute we got out of that market. 7 days, tops, eat a whole stalk of bananas. The numbers just didn't work for us. That was the last time we made that mistake.
4: This is Matt Brown. You've been listening to an interview with Jim Brown, a physical education teacher and coach in Colombia during the Peace Corps' earliest years.
6: A huge statue has bitten the dust in Kolkata, and almost no one is shedding any tears. Sports Today describes it.
7: It has stood tall in front of the iconic Salt Lake Stadium in Kolkata for several years. In front of the VIP gate is the sculpture of a headless torso with two balls on its feet and the Biswa Bangla ball on the top of the waist.
6: It is hard to describe. Two muscled, veiny legs in white soccer shorts, and on top of the shorts, instead of a torso, a big ball like a globe. The Bengali letter BO standing in for Bisho Bangla, or Bengal and the World. And when a new government came to power in the state recently, ousting the old one, which had been here for 15 years, that statue was one of the first things to go. This is Sandeep Roy in Kolkata. The former chief minister of West Bengal, Mamata Banerjee, lamented, "I feel very bad." That's natural. The statue was apparently her brainchild. She had designed the logo on it. She said sports fans love to take selfies with it. but few sympathized. Her government had removed a long-standing public art project as well, overnight. Poruma, a sculpture showing a tribal woman inspired by folk art. It was by renowned artist Shanu Lahiri, who had died the year before. It had become such a landmark since it was installed in 1987. The area had become known as Poruma Island. But it had to make way for one of the Bisho Bangla globes. Now one might say, what goes around, comes around. At that time, the artist Chitrabhanu Mojumdar had told the Times of India, in the US, minimalist sculptor Richard Serra's works have often courted controversy and led to public debate. Why can't that happen here? He was probably referring to the Tilted Ark affair. In 1981, Serra installed a 15-ton rusting steel slab that cut across Federal Plaza in Lower Manhattan. He didn't think public art had to necessarily beautify public space. He wanted to disrupt it instead. Many New Yorkers didn't agree. New York Times art critic Grace Gluck called it an awkward, bullying piece that may conceivably be the ugliest outdoor art in the city. Employees of the government offices around the plaza collected signatures demanding its removal. It led to a hearing and heated debates, as recounted in the documentary Tilted Ark. Some government officials panned it.
8: Abstract art is fine and dandy, but when the public puts its money up for it, I think it ought to have some say in the matter.
6: The jury voted to remove the sculpture. Serra sued, citing his right to free speech, but to no avail. The sculpture belonged to the government, not him.
9: Obviously, I hope the ark is removed and auctioned off if possible. There is no shame in admitting a $175,000 mistake.
6: One night, it was cut up and hauled away to a scrap metal yard. Serra protested, but to no avail. The sculpture belonged to the government, not him.
9: Obviously, I hope the ark is removed and auctioned off if possible. There is no shame in admitting a $175,000 mistake.

It all raises an interesting question about public art, whether in Kolkata or New York. What is the real purpose of public art? In India, most of the time, it's either about beautification or it's just a monument to patriotism. In fact, public art in India these days tends to believe bigger is always better. India has the world's tallest, second tallest, and third tallest sitting statues. Public art in general is not something born out of public discussion, input, and demand. The former government had promised to make Kolkata into London, and as part of that project, it had installed mini Big Ben clock towers all over the city. And as a gift for soccer lovers, a statue of football great Messi when he visited the city. Now the Messi statue is gone as well as part of the public art change sweeping the city. When the minister says the football statue was ugly, few disagreed. However, when a minister says it will be replaced by something more aesthetically pleasing, many are wary as they brace themselves for more giant statues, just playing a different political ball game.

0: You've heard me say it before, but I'm going to say it again. You have your commonplace, everyday type of crime in Hartford and Boston, but it is not the unique, one-of-a-kind, Guinness Book of World Records type of crime we have here in Maine. Now take, for example, this report of a bank robbery from yesterday's newspaper. Police are searching for a white 6'3" suspect weighing approximately 250 pounds, 30 to 40 years old, wearing a blue t-shirt, jeans, and a Red Sox baseball cap. The robber, who walked into a bank at 11 a.m. Wednesday and demanded money, had not been arrested by sundown. The bank manager said that the robber took a substantial amount of money and drove off in a black Ford with Maine plates. A $5,000 reward has been offered for information leading to her arrest. I'm Robert Skoglund in St. George, Maine. Thank you for listening.
1: It took me 3 hours to pack everything up. My bedding, computer, books, and clothes, and my boat-like car. And I said goodbye to my empty, echoey dorm room, and I had forgotten to eat breakfast. I was 20 years old, 5'2", and I drove a gigantic silver Buick. 20 minutes into my two-hour drive home, and 10 minutes into the nothingness of central Pennsylvania, I started to sweat. My shirt stuck to my skin, and I rolled down the windows of my head all night. The road transformed into a cartoon, and my heart became a bass drum. Oh, blood sugar. My hands shook as I watched around the car for anything else. And I remember finding candy wrappers on the floor, and I think an empty water bottle in the back seat, and absolutely nothing else. The next convenience store on 118 was at least 20 miles ahead. So I felt like I was going to die.

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0: up in the kitchen with a chicken sandwich and a chocolate bar in my hand, but I did. And suddenly I realized that I was in a stranger's kitchen with a chicken sandwich and a chocolate bar. And the color returned to my face, and my heartbeat slowed down, and my clammy skin declammed, and my parasympathetic nervous system kicked in, and so did the simple carbs. I suddenly realized where I was. Things were awkwardly, and I returned to the Buick, and I continued down 118. Now it's 7 years ago, and I wonder if she still remembers me.
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6: This is Blank on Blank, where lost interviews come to life, distributed by the Public Radio Exchange, PRX.org. I'm David Gerlach.
7: I should let you know.
8: Yeah.
7: This is my third day without sleep.
8: Whatsoever,
7: so it could be
8: interesting. That's perfect. That's what I'm looking for.
6: That's actress Amber Heard. And I'll be honest, her name really didn't ring a bell when Jason Pfeiffer told me about the interview he did with her for Women's Health magazine back in 2011. But he said it was not your typical Hollywood interview. I'll let him explain.
9: I hadn't heard of her either, but she was starring in this upcoming Johnny Depp vehicle, Rum Diaries, and so I said yes to the assignment. We sat down in the Barber Hotel. Amber is this stunning, just like intimidatingly beautiful blonde woman. And so I went into this expecting to talk about Hollywood life and her personal style and all that boring stuff. But when we first sat down, before I turned my tape recorder on, she'd made some passing mention of how people in this conservative Texas community that she had grown up in kind of always expected her to sit pretty and shut up. And she really holds on to that resentment. And I think that the moment when she kind of split from that world, where she realized that she was separate from it, is when she started reading the things that every school kid reads, you know, the Fahrenheit 451 and Animal Farm.
8: That's so interesting because your class reading Animal Farm became an extension of Animal Farm.
7: Yes, absolutely.
8: You had like,
7: except for I wouldn't want to be.
8: Well,
7: I wouldn't call myself a pig dipper boy, but I certainly felt like I looked around.
8: Yeah.
7: And this was some sort of twisted social science experiment. Like,
8: yeah.
7: Which one of us is going to raise our hand and say, okay, we get it. We're part of the bug. I get it.
8: Right.
7: But no one did. No one, and I didn't have anyone with whom I could talk about these things with.
8: Some of this bold to even be able to do.
7: Yeah,
8: if you're the only one.
7: Don't get me wrong. I went through my phase of going out of my way to play dumb. I remember giving into that pressure. I have to say, you know, I felt it very early to do that because it, as a woman, made me more likable and easier to swallow. And probably still to this day, a lot of that's true. It's way easier to deal with a woman who's compliant and nice and sweet and sunny and non-confrontational, whatever. I did notice a pattern amongst my peers, especially my female peers, of this strength and independence being uncool for girls. It was very uncool to know the answer and very uncool to possess strength. And I was angered by that. And instead of thinking the animals were cute in Animal Farm, I felt like everyone was either on purpose ignoring the message or on purpose choosing to not deal with that message because it upset or endangered the comforts of being a part of the problem. I felt like there was a debate all around us. It was just never, no one was brave enough to take up the other side. Lucky for me, I've always accepted a challenge with a sort of zeal that you would expect of someone that did not look like me. I've always approached a challenge with a certain veracity, and I'm proud of that.
8: Do you think that your upbringing was useful.
7: Absolutely. Yeah. I'm proud that I came from I was put in an environment that made me truly find an identity. And I, at some point, and I don't remember when it was, decided that I would be an individual, and the never dying fascination with learning more and being challenged more, that's my piece. I'm thankful my parents, you know, invested in my education, truly invested in it, and I repaid them by dropping out at 16. But I dropped out after I placed out. I took my GED and I took the SAT, scored a very high score, yeah, and then left. Mm-hmm. And I did something that no one advised me to do. Everyone advised me against. Probably very, very, very dumb that I did. But I did it anyway because I had a dream and a passion, and I wanted more.
3: This world is big and wild and half insane.
6: So, after deciding to go her own way, blaze her own trail at 16, Heard said she scraped some money together, got some headshots taken. She got a break or two acting in Austin, Texas, and by 18, she had moved to Los Angeles full-time. Now her career marches on. She's in her mid-20s now, lots of films. She's still reading, still asking questions, and is still looking for answers.
7: I am writing Salman Rushdie right now. Mm. I've loved his work forever. He's getting fan mail, so he better write me back because it's fresh as hell. On Animal Farm,
6: on Animal Farm. I want to thank Jason Pfeiffer for bringing us this interview. He's now a senior editor at Fast Company magazine. Follow him on Twitter at Hey Pfeiffer, Pfeiffer. Amy Drozdowska produced this Blank on Blank with me. Our sound logo comes to us from Jeffrey Allen Jones. And for all the journalists, nonfiction authors, interviewers of all stripes out there, we want to hear your lost interviews. So drop us a line to interviews@blankonblank.org. 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I'm David Gerlach. Keep listening. On

0: Every summer, I fail as a witness, seeing nothing.
1: The climate disaster will touch every single piece of our lives, and that's a scale that we don't really have the cognitive capacity to understand. And so my inclination is to sort of take the opposite route and be like, what happens when I pay attention to the smallest possible iteration of this thing?
0: I am 6 years old and at my family's house in Macon, Georgia. I am at eye level with so many growing things. Things that bloom and buzz and crawl. I haven't really made the distinction yet between myself and my surroundings. My bare feet bounding across red clay earth, my hands reaching for little squirming caterpillars, my small voice calling back at birds. I believe that I am everything, all at once, a soft animal like all the others.
1: So a lot of what I've been writing about has been remembering the place that I grew up in as a small child. And I grew up in Utah in the West. And so my immersion in the natural world was really different than it is now living in the Northeast.
0: I let my thoughts wander back to the places where I felt most connected to the earth, trying to regain some kind of childlike fascination.

0: like a snowsuit proof Halloween costume, because all of the neighborhood kids would just like follow in this straggly line behind somebody's dad who would like shovel a path through 3 feet of snow so that we could go trick-or-treating. And now it hasn't snowed in my hometown before Christmas in the last like 5 years. Part of what I'm trying to think about is how the things that one is able to notice are really different in different places.
1: I am 8, and our new home in Jensen Beach, Florida, is somewhere within a still unfinished apartment complex. I would learn that so much of Florida's habitable land was brought in by the truckload as loose dirt, poured into drained swamps, and paved over as blank slates for sterile dwellings like ours. Temperature-controlled units all blasting central air. Nothing seems to grow here except a scraggly line of slash pines and saw palmetto plants that separates our apartment complex from the main road. Because I know what's on the other side, I don't bother exploring this sparse residual wild. Instead, I circle around the complex on my mountain bike. Years passed like this, in what I perceive as seasonless, senseless cycles. I am 9 and 12 and 15. I stop noticing things, only occasionally startled by a lizard or frog appearing in the shadow of a potted plant.
0: I think there's something important cognitively about being like, I am going to pay extremely careful attention to the very small segment of the world that I inhabit. And that's like one way in to getting a more complete picture of climate change.
1: I am 16, and I'm on a school bus headed south toward a swath of land that borders the Florida Everglades. When our bus stops, we're parked on a gravel service road along this same kind of brush and pine forest. But it's dense and deeper than I've seen before. Every week of that year and the next, my environmental science class measures the height of palm fronds and checks pine tree bark for signs of woodpeckers. We log every inch of this nondescript parcel of land, and in each tiny measurement, render this place legible.
0: It's a worthwhile project to try and push ourselves to feel the emotional resonances of climate change on a larger scale, because I don't know how else we're going to take it seriously enough to do the work to mitigate it.
1: I'm 20 years old, and I've moved to Providence, Rhode Island, for university. It's my first time living somewhere where all four temperate seasons so obviously reveal themselves. In the winter of my first year, a blizzard buries our campus in snow. I choose a course of study focused on urban environments. My classes reveal hidden relationships between the land and what we've built there. Sea levels and sewage systems, tree counts and air quality. I learn about all that we've displaced and altered. In Providence, the river will rise, and communities along its banks will flood. As the years go on, we have fewer and fewer big snows.
0: In the Northeast, we don't see drastic change. It's much smaller. It's 8 days above 95 degrees instead of 6 in a summer.
1: We witness unexpected heat waves and early springs. I read about the consequences in my books and feel the anxiety building in my body.
2: This latest fire in California has been spreading fast towards cities.
3: This camp is the largest gathering of Native Americans in living memory. They have come here to fight a pipeline.
4: So large-threatening floods as Hurricane Maria continued to tear through the heart of the island. It was the third storm in as many years.
1: There are still times when I fail as a witness, when I turn inward because the outside is hard to watch. And there are days when I'm too busy working to leave my desk. Days when I go without fresh air or sunlight. This is a kind of failure, too. But then there are days when some voice outside myself pulls me back into my own ecosystem.
0: We don't know how to tell the story of the changing climate in a way that lands deep enough for people to feel called to action.
1: A few months ago, my friend Anne emailed me asking for a story, a piece of writing about any little shifts I've noticed in my environment. At the time, I didn't know how to respond.
0: One of the most beautiful responses that we got was from a friend who lives in Hawaii, and he was writing about how being on an island ecosystem makes him so conscious of where the ocean is in a way that, like, we don't have to if we're on the mainland. And so I don't think it's a waste of time to engage in these, like, earnest and experimental practices of storytelling as a way to try to hold the immensity of what's happening in our, like, changing world.
1: In daydreams and poems and emails sent after midnight, we're trying to strengthen our imaginations, to see farther into these uncharted woods.
0: I think the tendency is to discount something like storytelling or, like, noticing as just, like, not sufficient, but I think that it's necessary but not sufficient.
1: We know that the stories we're telling ourselves are just the beginning.
0: Learning to tell more careful stories is one way of learning to, like, build a world more carefully.

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2: All right, I'm ready.
3: You ready?
2: I'm ready.
3: About my grandmother.
4: When I get to Dennis Limeburner's house in rural Maine, he's got a crew in the kitchen.
2: Yeah.
4: I've just barged in on happy hour. Dennis is 72, and we're talking about his grandmother.
3: She died, supposedly. And they laid her out in the living room on a table or something. And all the other people gathered around, was having dinner or something to drink. She's supposed to be dead, and somebody see her move. So they went in. She was still alive. They were going to bury her.
4: Did anyone check to see if she was breathing?
3: They did when they see her move. That's true. So she got up and she moved up abroad, got married, and lived another 25 years. What are you looking at me for?
4: Looking at him because I don't exactly believe this crazy story, but I was intrigued. So I went to the Maine Historical Society and spoke with Bill Barry, a research historian.
5: In this case, this is the only one I really found in Maine.
4: We're flipping through the New England Historical and Genealogical Register of 1882.
5: And I'll read it. He was walking down Long Wharf in Boston, January 14th, 1727, when he suddenly fell dead, as was supposed. About 3 weeks after, Mr. Hearst was buried, and the tomb was opened for the purpose of interring some other of the family, when to their great horror they found that he had broken open the coffin and had made his way to the door of the tomb, where, after eating his flesh from his arms and legs, he starved to death.
4: Do you believe this story here?
5: Oh yeah, yes, I believe it.
4: Turns out, historically, people were buried alive. I spoke with Dr. Jan Bondison, senior lecturer at Cardiff University's Medical School in Wales. He's the author of the book, Buried Alive. He says we don't know the exact numbers.
6: The grave keeps its secret.
4: What we do know is that people were buried alive enough to fear it. They called it taphophobia. After hearing the stories from Dennis and Bill, I wanted to know why doctors were getting it wrong.
6: Well, there are so many people dying, and there's so many clumsy doctors and other medical officials that it just has to happen, doesn't it?
4: The theory is doctors weren't very good at detecting vital signs. So patients with illnesses that made the body appear lifeless, like head injuries, comas, intoxication, hypothermia, or trances, those patients were sometimes misdiagnosed as dead. In the late 1800s, France held contests to see who could come up with the most accurate way of detecting vital signs. The proposals varied.
6: One of them invented strong pincers with which to pinch the presumed corpse's nipples. And another one had said that a long needle with a flag attached to one end should be thrust into the heart of the apparently dead individual so the flag would be waving merrily if the heart was still beating.
4: Thankfully, neither of those won. The winner was a man who suggested listening to the heartbeat with a stethoscope. Now we have heart monitors, EEGs, and diagnostic guidelines for patients presumed dead. It seems like we've figured it all out, right?
6: There was an instance in Poland a week ago when a woman named Janina Kolciewicz was diagnosed dead by a doctor.
4: She woke up in a morgue, announced she was cold, and asked for tea. That was just this November, and in 2010, a woman was mistakenly pronounced dead in an LA hospital and frozen to death in the mortuary. I mean, it's shocking. Despite medicine's progress, in 2014, we still can't always tell if someone's dead. Stories like these are disturbing, So, of course, Edgar Allan Poe wrote about it.
7: The boundaries which divide life from death are, at best, shadowy and vague. We know that there are diseases in which occur total cessations of all the apparent functions of vitality, and yet in which these cessations are merely suspensions.
4: These suspensions Poe's talking about, they remind us that vital signs don't tell the whole story. In current instances where people die and come back, the word miracle is thrown around, even by doctors. But I think the more interesting question is, how should we define life? Is it by the body and its heartbeat, or can life go on without the body? Maybe in these stories, the body is dead while the spirit, or whatever sustains life, still roams around. Usually this break is eternal, but sometimes the spirit comes back for a cup of tea. For Salt Radio, I'm Morgan Springer.

0: parties off to the Central Center for now offer him.
1: I'll be taking to the Central Center for offering.

0: The 60 teenage players give a thunderous welcome to the NBA coaches and players on their first day at the camp. Young men, all under the age of 19, are selected based on their basketball skills and leadership abilities. To promote friendship and diversity, the campers are divided into teams without regard to race and nationality. They share living quarters with their new teammates, and they take part in daily seminars that promote education, leadership, character, and HIV/AIDS awareness and prevention. The tall campers divide into teams and wrestle for ball possession on an outside court while their coaches bark instructions. Participants this year were drawn from 23 countries spanning the African continent. Watching the training session from the sidelines is African basketball legend Dikembe Mutombo.
1: Africa is where I was born, where I was raised. This is where I got a chance to go to the America.
0: This is the seventh year he's volunteered with Basketball Without Borders. Mutombo is from the Democratic Republic of Congo and plays for the Houston Rockets.
1: Then I always say that by the time I leave this game, I didn't want to leave the game without knowing that I didn't do nothing in Africa to get more replacement.
0: Dikembe says this year's camp was one of the best.
1: We have three best all-star players who are playing in the NBA today, who took time out of their busy schedule to come here in Africa to help us with the children. And the dedication and the love and the commitment to the Basketball Without Borders.
0: Lukumba Amute is one of the NBA players helping out this year. He's from Cameroon and plays for the Milwaukee Bucks. But 6 years ago, he was here as a 19-year-old participant.
2: I didn't really know what it meant to be in this camp and how this game was going to impact me. You know, I was just happy to be a kid out here, come to have fun, play basketball. Well, I just want to tell all those kids, man, just to work hard. You know, hard work always pays off. You know, work hard. And when you're tired of working hard, work hard some more, man, because, you know, it's always going to pay off.
0: 16-year-old Bema Manuba from Liberia seems to have gotten that message.
3: I can't believe I'm here, man, because I got great guys in Liberia that can do better. But they chose me because I can work harder than them. That's why I'm so happy being here.
0: Besides sharing their skills with the campers, the NBA players and coaches participated in various community outreach programs. At the Soweto Cape Town Youth Trust, an after-school program that the NBA supports, the players were welcomed with traditional songs. Back on the court, it's the fifth and final day of the camp. It's time for the top players to compete against each other. Godwin Ikoshon from Nigeria is one of them.
4: This camp is like the greatest thing that should ever happen to an African basketballer. They made it purposely that your roommate wouldn't understand what you're saying. So somehow you guys have to blend. So the camp is really good for unification of Africa.
0: Filip Golubovic from South Africa did not make it onto the All-Star team. And indeed, the vast majority of these kids won't end up playing professionally. But Philip is taking away some lessons that will help him in life, regardless.
5: I learned that teamwork wins games. And I just learned that if you work together, you can achieve anything. And if you listen to your coaches, listen to your teachers, your teammates, respect them, respect your parents.
0: For the World Vision Report, I'm Tarai Maduma in Johannesburg, South Africa.
6: Antonia Belanca has a nose for memory.
7: I can remember as if it were yesterday. Like right now, when I say to you, when I just started that sentence, I imagined the roses in my grandmother's garden and the sweet peas, and I can recreate the fragrance in my head.
6: Antonia doesn't just remember these smells from her past. She transforms those smells into perfumes. Her line is called Antonia's Flowers, and each perfume is associated with memories or experiences from her life, like her grandmother's garden or Days by the Sea. But how on earth do you turn a memory or the smell of a memory into a perfume? Well, it begins with flowers. Antonia discovered her passion for scent in her flower shop when she realized that her favorite thing about flowers wasn't really the flowers.
7: I mean, sometimes I'd have just almost unsaleable, you know, lilies that were all blown open already, but they smelled so good that, you know, like that I would buy them. And then I was like, wow, this is really what I love about flowers.
6: For Antonia, smell is key, but the funny thing is, she didn't even wear perfume at that point.
7: And when I went to look for something to wear, there was nothing that appealed to me. It was all this kind of old lady, dusty, musty kind of look.
6: So she decided to make her own. And she wanted it to smell just like her flower shop, just like Freesia. First, she had to meet with a perfumer, someone who could mix the fragrance for her.
7: I went to the flower market and got this giant bunch of freesia and was in the elevator going up to the labs and the sales floor, and everybody in the elevator looked at me like I was a crazy person walking in with a bouquet of flowers to show them what I wanted, because it was just, that wasn't the way you made fragrances.
6: This was the 80s, and back then, perfume was meant to evoke the idea of a thing, not smell like the thing itself. It's extremely difficult to make a fragrance that mimics nature. But Antonia was determined, and with a little help, she found a new perfumer who also wanted floral perfume to smell like actual flowers. So he mixed one up.
7: I felt really happy in it, and then when I wore it, you know, the response was precisely what you dream of.
6: Still, something was slightly off.
7: I knew that the first smell out of the bottle wasn't so good.
6: In the perfume world, the first smell out of the bottle is known as the top note. So Antonia went to the perfumer to change it.
7: But he didn't quite know how to tell me that with this fragrance, there was no way to modify the top note without changing everything about the whole fragrance. Here, we're going to bring them all over. We'll open. We're going to do a floret. You know what? We'll open a couple. It was just totally cool.
6: That's the thing about perfume. Sometimes a scent simply can't exist because the chemistry just isn't there.
7: It's too aroca.
6: That can mean sacrificing the accuracy and smell for the longevity and stability of the perfume.
7: Do the original.
6: And that's a challenge Antonia faces every time she makes a new fragrance, because the scent may never match the exact smell from her memory.
7: And we'll see how far we get.
6: Despite that top note, her first fragrance smells almost exactly like a bunch of freesia, as if you had spent your entire day in a flower shop.
8: Oh my god, that's... It reminds you of your shop?
7: Oh yeah. Oh, like, absolutely, like it brings back everything of my shop.
6: Sometimes, Antonia doesn't even try to use memory as inspiration for a fragrance. It just happens. Take one of her newer fragrances. She told her perfumer she wanted something earthy and like you'd been wearing it all night at a party. And when she smelled it for the first time, something totally unpredictable happened. It reminded her, somehow, of her grandfather.
7: My grandfather was very, very special in my life. I'll start to cry when I talk about him. But he was really a special guy. He was a barber, he was a musician, and he was a music teacher. The barbershop would be filled with people listening to the opera live from the Met. Chickens were in the back. You know, he was giving music lessons in the back of the shop, and also, you know, live at the opera. It was a gathering place there for everybody to come listen.
6: She named it Tiempo Pasada after a love ballad her grandfather wrote in the 1920s. You're listening to it now.
9: Tiempo pasado que el antiguo amor.
6: Antonia has made 5 fragrances since 1984. She doesn't have any new ones in the works at the moment, and she won't create a new perfume until the right moment strikes. So she lives, nose at the ready, waiting for the next memory worth bottling. In Osterville, Massachusetts, I'm Shelby Elatmani.

0: now a jazz moment.
1: Straighten up and fly right.
0: NEA jazz master Diane Reeves has 5 Grammys to her name. One of those stemmed from the soundtrack to the film Good Night and Good Luck. George Clooney not only directed the film, but chose the music and tapped Reeves to perform the jazz standards on screen.
2: Man, I asked George Clooney, I was like, why me? He said, my aunt loved you. And I said, really? I said, I met her one time. He said, she told me. You know, you never know whose radar you're on.

0: I thought I would just be on the credits of the film. And then they sent a script, and I'm like, what? Jazz singer. I was like, that's me. And I thought, okay. And then George Clooney, who wrote and directed the film, he said, oh, no, we'll do those live. You know, he said, well, that's the best way to enjoy this music. And I said, you're absolutely right about that.
1: Make it one for my baby and one more for the road.
2: This jazz moment with vocalist Diane Reeves was produced by the National Endowment for the Arts.
3: Pow! Yeah! Thank you, baby, thank you. Come on, give it up. Yay! Come on, drinking it.
4: So a few weeks ago, I was riding my bike home on a Friday, and I got to the intersection of Sunset and Hollywood, and there was this guy standing on the corner. He's wearing a tie and jeans, and he had black gloves on, and he was holding up this big sign. On one side, the sign had a big peace symbol. It said, celebrate peace. And on the other side, it said, spread love.
3: Oh, oh, oh! Yeah! I got you! Oh, yeah! Come on, bring it on! Oh, yeah! Bring it on!
4: So the next week, I ride by the same intersection about the same time, and he's there again, holding up this sign and shouting at cars.
3: Yeah, all right, come on. Thank you.
4: Then the next Friday, same thing, ride my bike, there he is. So I stop, and I strike up a conversation with him.
5: Did you just introduce yourself and just say hi and explain what you do?
6: Hi, my name's Steve Sharp. I stand on the corner from 5 to 7 on Friday nights, trying to get people to celebrate peace.
5: And how do you do it? Explain.
6: How do I do it? I got a sign, and I wave, and I jump, and I sing, and I, hey, cajole, try to get people to sing. Come on, baby, come on.
4: Turns out this guy, Steve, he's been standing on this corner every Friday from 5 to 7 for the last 10 years.
6: Prius, you know me? I don't get flipped off very much. Come on, baby, come on.
5: It must be good. There's so many people that see you and they just light up with a smile.
6: Well, you know, it's gratifying. It's gratifying to just stand out here and see that there are, I don't know what they're seeing in me.
3: All right, Zion. Hello, young lovers. Wherever you are. Come on now, sing it out. Sing it with me. Hey.
6: Better than nothing.
3: Come on, come on!

0: This has been another episode of Random Tape. I'm David Weinberg. All the old episodes are spread out around the internet at various places. Randomtape.com, iTunes, got a Facebook page, Twitter. Slowly I'm getting all the episodes up on PRX.org. I think that's everything. Thank you so much for listening, and I will see you next time on Random Tape, the podcast. I've been in love like
1: you. Yo, yo, yo, yo, yo, yo, yo, yo, yo, yo, come on. Oh, you got me.
2: I'm Lisa Wells, and this is Poetry Now. This poem was written during a period when I was quite sick, but the doctors couldn't quite diagnose it. I was living abroad at the time, and the arrival of my symptoms kind of dovetailed with the arrival of smoke from slash-and-burn operations. What it brought up for me was this sense of dread and uncertainty about the future, both personally and the future of life on the planet. Creation myth. Born again on a Monday, under a broken zodiac. My father, the woodman, a surgeon among snags, could read the living trail of blades rebounding in the field, the mopped mat passage through the dew. He woke a brush pile with fire, throwing shadows on the child I was thrown over. Father, it was a pleasure to meet you on this luminous route between two lives. In this impromptu pool reaped from rain where mosquitoes multiply. The survival, I'm told, is impersonal and without teleological purpose. Malaria is just trying to maximize its own fitness, as are the corporations who, for palm oil, set the peatlands ablaze and drained the water table. Dense haze from the sea choked the light from day, suffused our mountain in a numinous red corona. And as for the getting over, there will be no ascension, no circumambulation. There is only going through. We must go through it. Teleology, as I understand it, is a way of understanding an organism in terms of its end goal or purpose. The survival, I'm told, is impersonal and without teleological purpose. Malaria is just trying to maximize its own fitness. Those phrases stuck in me, and I think it's because I had, in some sense, been negotiating this question in my dislocation, in my sickness. To what purpose do we survive? Do I survive? I wound up feeling freed of this attachment to a return to a kind of Edenic state of being, whether that's an unadulterated wilderness or like a state of health. The old world is ending, and we don't know what's coming down the pike. I think what people are realizing more and more is that the only way that any of us survive this is through cooperation. That's an emerging theory of evolution. That's really about cooperation, not about competition. And as for the getting over, there will be no ascension, no circumambulation. There is only going through. We must go through it. We must go through it is also an invitation to go through together. We can't avoid the reckoning, but we don't have to do it alone.
3: 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I'm Katie Clarkson, and this is Poetry Now, a production of the Poetry Foundation. For more about this series, go to poetryfoundation.org/poetrynow.
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5: Up next, Hidden Kitchens takes us to a dark corner of America's past, to the World War II internment camps where more than 100,000 people of Japanese descent, most of them American citizens, were incarcerated without trial for the duration of the war. Kitchen Sisters producers Nikki Silva and Davian Nelson explore the impact of the internment on Japanese cooking and culture in America in a story they call Weenie Royale.
6: My name is Akemi Tamaribuchi, and I'm third generation Japanese American. During World War II, my family was interned in Tule Lake internment camp. I'm positive that so many of the dishes that I grew up eating stemmed from what they had in camp and how they incorporated that into their tastes. Fried bologna with a little sugar and a little soy sauce on top, hot dogs and everything. They use things like ketchup and hot water for soup bases. We eat ketchup on everything. Weenie Royale and Hamburger Royale, they're my favorites. Sunday mornings we always had sliced hot dogs mixed with eggs, with soy sauce and a little oyster sauce, stir-fried in with some onions over rice.
7: My father was Ito Ikemoto. Everybody called him Ed. He made that his official name after the war. He was a grocer. He had three grocery stores, and he lost them all, of course. My name's Howard Ikemoto. After the war, a lot of the Japanese came back to places like Sacramento, and they had no jobs. And a lot of them got pickup trucks and became gardeners. When I was 12 years old, I would go every Saturday to work with my father. Every lunch, all the Japanese gardeners would meet in front of people that they were mowing lawns for. We used to eat rice with one plum in the middle, and then maybe have a slice of Spam, corned beef hash out of a can. That was part of our main diet in camp. And while they were having their lunch, they would talk about the camps, which was the prime of their life.
8: My name is Tammy Takahashi. I'm a native of San Francisco. I went to UC Berkeley in the 30s, the depths of depression. I lived my whole life here, except for the 4 years of World War II. Everybody, if they had a drop of Japanese blood, 1/16, we were all gathered up and put into camps. Our camp, Topaz, each person was given a tin pie plate that held our meals. Even now, 70 years later, if I look at a tin pie plate, it brings back memories.
9: My name is Moss Kawaguchi. I'm 79 years old. When I was evacuated, they sent me over to Tamfran Racetrack. I had to live in a stable 6 months. You can still see the hairs on the floor, and you can still smell the horses. They told us that you're supposed to bring your own mess gear. Being a Boy Scout, I knew what to bring. They had a big hall. All 8,000 of us had to march in there with your mess gear in hand.
7: You lined up for your food and then sat down at these long tables and ate there. Yeah, everybody squeezed in where they could. Just broke apart the family because the kids were running around. There was no family dinner.
10: Somebody else was cooking your dinner. It wasn't your mother. That part of the family life was just institutionalized. My name is Jean Wilkotsky Houston. I was 7 years old. We went to Manzanar. It was bleak, desert.
8: The cook in our mess hall and Block 11 was a Coast Guard military cook, a grizzly old cranky guy, not very friendly disposed to the idea of children and women. It was determined that only children from birth to 12 years of age would be given 6 ounces of milk, maximum. And I was pregnant, but he wouldn't give me any milk.
7: We were very unused to eating potatoes. It was not something that was part of our regular diet. My father and mother ate rice every day of their life. Rice is certainly a soul food for Japanese Americans.
6: They had dirt floors in the barracks. My great-grandmother would dig a hole and ferment her own rice wine or sake and store it buried in the dirt. That was a big secret that wasn't allowed in the camps.
11: Every block had sake makers. Everybody had any connection with the mess hall. They scrape off the rice off the bottom of the pan and they'll make sake. My name is Jim Yamaichi. I spent 3 years in Tui Lake. You see that concrete thing over there? There used to be a guard tower in that corner. That's the slaughterhouse where they slaughtered the hogs, rendering the fat. The soap was made right there and took into the mess hall. This is where the chicken coop used to be. Tui Lake was one of the biggest farm camps. We supplied most of all the vegetables to other camps. 3,800 acres of farmland. The internees did the farming. You bring a carload of hot dogs and come in by tons. And we eat hot dogs for days, you know.
7: My father decided he was going to have a family dinner Christmas time, and he was going around the camp bragging to his friends that he was going to have a goose for Christmas. Everybody was mocking him. There was no place to cook a goose, and then where are you going to get a goose anyway, right? Tule Lake is a flyway for Canadian geese. So he dug this trench and laid down, put some gunny sack over himself, and put feed in the trench. And sure enough, the geese came down and their wings were trapped. My father threw the gunny sack onto the geese. Every barrack had this potbelly stove, and he actually roasted it in there, and we had our Christmas goose.
12: My name is Shosei Hanayama, minister of Watson Buddhist Temple. After World War II in Yokohama, so many Americans came, Army and Navy, and they brought, you know, a hot dog. It's an American cuisine, you know, on every Independence Day. They have a contest in New York City. Japanese young guy, you know, every year he ate over 50 hot dogs he ate in a couple of minutes.
13: This year's Nathan's hot dog eating contest. Takiro Kobayashi hoping to swallow the competition.
14: He'll show us a couple of different looks. Right now he's Japanese-ing and solid-ing. He's breaking the dog in half, separating dog from bun. Still the man to be beat. He is the Lance Armstrong of our sport.
6: Some of my closest friends, they've even heard of the fact that the Japanese were interned. And there's so many things that have affected our culture, at least that came out of there, like the food. To be honest, I think that the Japanese culture is very silent. Nobody ever complains or talks about any bad times. And my grandmother, my Oba-chan, she's 85 years old. Now she has all of a sudden become far more sensitive to wanting all of her family to understand where everything came from. You know, we lost so much of it. It's just like, call all the grandkids and Bachan's making Weenie Royale for breakfast. Come spend time so that you learn how to make this food so you can make it for your children and their children.

0: Hidden Kitchens is produced by the Kitchen Sisters and mixed by Jim McKee.
1: Twenty-five years ago, artist David Walker moved into an old general store in a rural Ozark town in Arkansas and made it his home. One night, he took his son Toby and his date Lindsay onto the roof so they could watch the chaos of a lightning storm, which, in retrospect, may not have been such a good idea.
2: So we went up the ladder and we were hanging out on the roof, and it was really awesome. You know, you look around and there's blue lightning and there's yellow lightning and there's green lightning, and it's so warm and like it's really warm and humid, and like it was really quiet though in retrospect, you know.
3: The energy was so intense. I felt like either there was going to be a lightning bolt hit right above the building at that moment or something, and I could feel it. But I put my arms up and I said, this is my world, like this is my box. I remember saying something like, this is my square.
2: You know how guys are, they try to like impress you with all the things they've done and all this stuff. And he was like, but I don't have an ego. And I was like, okay, whatever, we'll see. And so we were on the roof. David stands up at the front of his building and puts his hands out, you know, and he's like, this is my square. And I was like, ew, that's a turnoff, is what I was thinking. I was like, there's the ego I was waiting to see.
3: I felt like I was proclaiming my spot, like, and my power against the power of the nature and this lightning. And for some reason, I had that intuitive feeling.
2: I was like, there's the ego I was waiting to see.
3: I felt like I was proclaiming my spot, like, and my power against the power of

0: Thor's chariot going across the sky, and when they see a lightning bolt come down, they believe that that would come from Thor's hammer battling some of the monsters up in the sky. And that was in my mind, Thor battling monsters. And it's funny, one of the monsters came down and destroyed half Parthenon.
1: So it was really dark up us, and it got really still and really quiet. You know how it's so loud here with all the wildlife? Like, it's so loud here. When I moved to the desert, I was like, it's silent in the desert. Here, it's just like bugs, like cicadas and frogs, and it was silent. And like, in retrospect, I should have known, like, oh, that means something.
0: Eventually, it started raining. Not like the ordinary type of little tricklets of water, but it just practically dumped a huge bucket of water on us really hard. So hard I would have thought it was, in fact, hailstones. But of course it was just water coming down super hard. And
1: then my friend Matt was like, I think we should go inside now. And Toby was like, okay. And so he ran inside. Toby ran so fast. And we all ran so fast. You know, it was like something in us was telling us to get off the roof.
2: And Matt, if he wouldn't have instigated us getting off the roof at that moment, we would have lost a second or two longer, because I would have stayed up there longer. It's just my nature to be like, whatever, let's just enjoy the rain, you know? Lindsay got in, and she was going down the ladder. I got in right behind her and started going down. About halfway down the ladder, I could hear the wind picking up the plastic on my roof. I could hear it rattling through, and I said, I'm going to lose my roof.
0: He said he's going to lose his roof.
2: And I got down off the ladder. I opened the door. I turned. I closed the door.
1: And he slammed the door. And David slammed the door behind me. He's like pushing me in and slammed the door. And like when he slammed the door, he slammed it really loud. I was like, why did you slam the door so hard?
2: And the minute the latch hit, everything went. The acceleration at that point was intense. There was a huge explosion of noise, of crashing noise.
0: The whole building shook, had a very violent shock, and I knew right away that this is the tornado, and there's simply no doubt about it.
2: Then it was like a freight train coming in. It just kept accelerating, and in your mind you're going, okay, peak, hit the peak, okay, hit the peak and start going down.
0: The way it all looked, it felt like I was in a horror film, or it was more like the worst type of nightmare you could think of.
2: The lights started to flicker almost immediately, and then the lights went out. And when the lights went out, we were hit by dirt. It was just like, what? We all instinctively turned our heads towards the cupboards. And then suddenly I started to get hit on the back of my head with glass.
0: And I was also saying to myself, this can't be my death yet. This is much too soon, and it's much too dreamlike for me.
2: So I reached over and put my arm around Lindsay, and I said, get down, you know? And I started to try to pull her down, and her legs were locked, and she was just not going to move. And so I really remember pulling, and she wouldn't go down. And she was thinking that it was all a magical thing that I had created.
0: I mean, she thought this was some type of sorcery type of thing, and this is all being created.
1: So, the lights start to flicker, and everyone's getting down, and David's like trying to push me down, you know, and I'm just standing there. I'm like, no, like, this is not happening. Like, this is not another catastrophic thing that's happening in my life. Like, and I've created this reality or something. I was like, this is not my reality. Like, this is not really happening. Like, this needs to go away. You know, I was like convinced that I could make it go away in my mind, and of course I couldn't. It's Mother Nature.
0: But I was just being right here, facing, and my face is away from the windows and sort of toward the door, and I actually can't quite explain how I got there. In fact, Papa couldn't figure out either, because he could have sworn he was at the door and I was somewhere.

0: in the middle of the kitchen. Then, of course, I was very quite positive that I was at the kitchen door.
1: Toby came over and opened the kitchen door. And he opened the kitchen door, and we looked out, and all we could see was sky. I mean, it was like...
2: Have you ever been in a dream where you open a door, and there's jagged flooring and a drop-off into a dark abyss? That's what it was. Exactly like in a nightmare. You look out, and it's just like, oh my gosh, that's... There's no floor anymore. There's no ladder. There's no stairs to get down.
0: And what I saw was simply nothing outside the door. It was all black.
1: And when the tornado was happening, Lindsay said that she saw something come out of that area right there. Because I was saying, there's a spirit. There's something in this area. Came out of that area and got behind us, like protectively.
2: There's something. There was something... Like some presence that came between us and the window.
1: It's just, there's something about that corner, you know, that really came alive that night and was trying to warn us or help us or something.

0: This is Blank on Blank, distributed by the Public Radio Exchange, PRX.org. I'm David Gerlach. The actress Bette Davis was never afraid to speak her mind. The remarkable thing is she did this in an era when outspoken women were not the norm in Hollywood or popular culture, for that matter. So we were excited to come across an interview she did in 1963 that hadn't been heard for decades. Davis was in her mid-50s, on the tail end of a legendary movie career, and as we had hoped, she still had something to say. It's timeless. Here's Bette Davis.
1: There's always that old excuse here, this is not the time to do a picture like that, you know. The public doesn't want it now. Well, I don't think the public knows what they want until they see it. You know, I really, really think it's exactly like saying to your child, what would you like for dinner? You don't know till they see it. The public can't say what they want to see. It's up to us to decide and hope to God they like it, you know.
0: Bette Davis was speaking to legendary showbiz reporter Shirley Eater. We believe the interview took place at Bette Davis's home in Los Angeles. Now back to the tape.
1: You have courage of your convictions. You have courage to say what you want to say. I never said anything that was unprintable. I never said anything just for the sake of being, you know, startling. There are always just opinions about things that one encountered as one went through life, you know? But I was always terribly outspoken and just always said what I thought in as much as I knew about it, you know? They say that in Hollywood one can't do that, but I think honesty counts in Hollywood just as much as it does anywhere else. I think it's just too much trouble to be dishonest and keep up with yourself, you know. The simpler roads, just say what you think. Then you haven't got to always check as to what you said to one person, what you said to another. I think this would be exhausting, actually. One can be respected for the truth in Hollywood just as much as anywhere else, you know, or else I wouldn't have had a career. Do you feel that being, let's forget modesty and let's be honest, do you feel that having a certain amount of intelligence, as you do, is sometimes a hindrance in your field?
2: The female, I think it's a terrible hindrance in business. And I think it's a terrible hindrance for any female to have a lot of intelligence in private life, but I think in business sometimes it's even worse. I think there's deep resentment, no question about it, from the male side of the business. We all work for men, you know, they're the people in charge, and I think they find women easier who haven't the ability to think for themselves and stand up for themselves. One can make more enemies as a female with a brain, I think, no question about that, among the opposite sex. But I don't think in business it matters whether you're a man or a woman, if you can do your job and have a brain.
1: Well, Bette Davis, when you come home from a studio after having to fight in a man's world, was it difficult to come home and then really be a woman, you know?
2: No, because whether it was difficult or not, I worked very hard at it. And I think I worked much too hard at it, you know, because I went way overboard the other way of proving I was definitely just a female and trying to divide up the two. And, of course, it should never be attempted because it cannot be done. It's impossible. It's too much work. It's ridiculous, you know, but I must say I did try. Because I believe one should be a woman at home, you know. And actually, I think business women are better women at home, if you want to know the truth. Because you do understand what goes into a day's work out in the world. It's a very nerve-wracking affair. And that's what life boils down to in the long run anyway. That's all marriage is a great, great, wonderful communion of interests and a friendship. They don't seem to want it to be that simple. I don't know. I think men have got to change an awful lot. I think somehow they still prefer the little woman. They're just staying way, way behind. And so as a result, I think millions of women are very happy to be by themselves. They're so bored with the whole business of, you know, trying to be the little woman. When there's no such thing really exists anymore. It just simply doesn't. The world's gone way beyond it. You know, and the real female should be partly male, and the real male should be partly female anyway. So if you ever run into that in either sex, you've run into something very, very fine, I think.
1: We'll have to start a whole new sex.
2: Well, there is a new sex starting, I think. There's neither man nor woman. It's a very independent male creature that lives alone. And a lot of independent females who live alone. It's all very sad. But it's much easier for both sexes to do it this way nowadays. And I often have said, you know, if men find out how to give birth to children, they'll never propose again. You know, it's really the way the world is going. No question about it.

0: There's no writing for women anymore. This is the truth. There's none.
1: And women have always been the glamour part of the industry. I don't understand that.
0: Yeah, women are the essential part of the theater. But the writers are not writing about women. I think they're too perplexed about the whole female situation, probably. The world's all full of thoughts about wars and space and tragedies to the world. That's what writers are thinking about, because that's what the world is thinking about. And it's very sad, because then that's when we could use entertainment like mad to forget all this. But there seems to be no subject that they write about.
2: Betty Davis died of breast cancer in 1989. Her final film came out that very same year. Watch the animated version of this episode on our website, blankonblank.org. It's our series with PBS Digital Studios. Special thanks to Tony and John Slotkin for allowing us to bring you this interview. Their mother, Shirley Eater, she interviewed the legends of Hollywood from the 1950s through the 80s. She was a one-woman print and radio powerhouse. You've been listening to Blank on Blank. I'm David Gerlach.
1: Betty Davis, I think you're very kind to let me come up here. You know, it really is a pleasure being and talking with you. I don't often get this kind of joy from an interview, and thank you very much.
0: Thank you, Shirley. My birch trees now.
1: Good. And this is Shirley Eater thanking Betty Davis, wishing her well, and returning us to Radio Central.

0: something rather magical about radio waves. They're actually a sort of invisible energy. This aerial can actually pick up enough of this energy to power this primitive receiver I made. It has no battery. It relies entirely on harnessing the energy of the radio waves in the air.
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0: got my seasonal vaccinations a few weeks ago, and when I did, they set off a suite of biochemical activity in my body. The end result was the formation of cells that are primed to activate my immune system if they encounter a particular virus. Immunologists refer to this as a memory. In fact, the class of cells is called memory cells because they keep a biochemical record of a past experience, exposure to these viral proteins. That's a bit of a special case, and it's driven by the entire immune system. But in general, memory is something that we think about in terms of brains and something that only whole multicellular creatures with nervous systems do. But why do we feel the need to lock the idea of memory into the brain? Why can't a vaccination be a traditional memory? And can that also apply to what, say, single-celled creatures do to respond to their environments? Or what about even individual cells in our own bodies? Welcome to the Quanta Podcast, where we explore the frontiers of fundamental science and math. I'm Samir Patel, editor-in-chief of Quanta Magazine. We clearly aren't the first to bring up this question about memory. There are some neuroscientists out there puzzling over it. And as you might expect, actually testing whether cells themselves have a form of memory. Science journalist and Quanta contributing writer Claire L. Evans explored their work in a recent story called What Can a Cell Remember? And she's here with us to talk about the piece and a little about the philosophy and sociology of science itself. Welcome to the show, Claire.
1: Thank you so much for having me.
0: Yeah, thank you. We start every conversation the same way by asking, what's the big idea? What are we exploring today?
1: It's that for the better part of the last century, we've thought about memory as being an intercellular phenomenon purely, like that it's just the consequence of collections of neurons in our brains wiring together in a phenomenon called synaptic plasticity. But there's all this really interesting new research that's showing that single cells and unicellular organisms can also remember past experiences without the benefit of a brain or a complex nervous system, which means that memory is just something bigger, more ancient, and not solely the province of neural networks in the brain.
0: Amazing. So before you embarked on reporting this story, did you have a personal conception of what you think a memory is? Like, what is a memory to you?
1: Man, I mean, definitions in this piece were so thorny. It's one of these words, memory. It's like cognition or learning or intelligence. It means very different things for different people. And I often find in my work that the most basic concepts are always the most contested ones.
0: Yeah.
1: I mean, I think of memory as a subjective phenomenon, as in like, I remember my childhood, you remember your childhood.
0: Yeah.
1: For a neuroscientist, a memory is something more behavioral. It's what remains after experience to change future behaviors. So the only way to measure it is to look at what an organism does as the result of having a memory. Like, I remember my childhood, so I cried or I smiled. Or maybe if I were a mouse, it would be like, I remember that scary maze, so I'm going to go in the other direction. You know, it's easy to measure behaviors, but that definition kind of starts to break down at different scales. And, you know, in this piece, I'm looking at memory at the scale of the cell. And at the scale of the cell, we might see some teeny tiny behaviors that suggest a memory was formed. And I'll talk about those, I'm sure. But where do you draw the line between a behavior and something more subtle, like a chemical change? And there might be things happening in a cell that don't manifest as behavior, but nonetheless are part of memory formation. So yeah, it's really complicated.
0: As many different definitions of memory as there might be, would we consider that behavioral one that neuroscientists use kind of the prevailing wisdom, like the dominant narrative about what a memory is, that it is measurable in behavior?
1: That is definitely how neuroscientists think about memory, yeah.
0: Okay.
1: I spoke to one neuroscientist, Nikolai Kukushkin, who was saying that that definition is prevalent because it is the easiest to measure and it became the standard definition for his discipline. But yeah, again, it's something that breaks down. Actually, the definition I like the best is one that a cognitive scientist I interviewed for the piece, Sam Gershman at Harvard, gave me. He basically said that memory is not a biological phenomenon. It's actually a physical one. Any physical medium that allows information to persist over time carries information about the past. So a chip in a stone is a memory, or footsteps in dirt are memories, vaccinations are memories, scars are memories. what biological systems have done, he said, is to kind of evolve to harness these physical processes that retain information and use them for their own adaptive purposes. And I mean, that's maybe a bit of a philosophical reframing, but I think it's useful and it certainly helps you get outside of that brain-centric model of memory and start thinking about it more broadly.
0: Yeah, I want to get into that philosophical side of it later in the conversation. Let's start with this idea that there is some evidence in the natural world that whether it's unicellular creatures or something else can remember things without a nervous system. So a nervous system is not a prerequisite to develop even the behavioral definition of memory. Does that sound right?
1: Yeah, totally. I mean, plenty of brainless organisms can remember. They just use different mechanisms. If you look at slime molds, they leave behind these chemical traces in their environment that help them map where they've been. And that's a form of externalized spatial memory. Ants have brains, but they do the same thing with pheromones. Bacteria, in the process of chemotaxis, as they're moving towards more favorable environments, they're constantly comparing their current and previous conditions. Effectively, that operates as memory, even if it's a different mechanism. So these are just all these ancient, more basal forms of memory that neuroscience hasn't previously considered to be part of its ken, but they certainly are everywhere in nature.
0: I love how in the story you track back to a set of experiments from curious scientists when this first started to emerge. Now, science probably for a long time had a very human-centered view of what constituted memory. So I wonder if you can tell us a little bit about some of these first curious people that examined the phenomenon of aneural memory, memory without a nervous system.
1: Yeah. I mean, what was so interesting about this piece for me as a writer is that the entire field of cellular memory research was effectively forgotten. Like, it's a great metaphor. And it's now being re-remembered by a new generation of scientists. But it goes back to the 1900s. A zoologist named Herbert Spencer Jennings, who wrote this book called The Behavior of the Lower Organisms, and he did a lot of experiments on unicellular creatures, but one particularly interesting one on the ciliate Stentor roselli, which is this trumpet-shaped ciliate. It's actually quite big. It's visible to the naked eye. If you've ever had like an aquarium, you've probably seen one stuck to the side of your aquarium. It can be found in freshwater ponds and lakes all around the world. It anchors itself to its environment with a sticky foot called a holdfast, and it uses cilia to waft food particles into its mouth. What Jennings did is that he systematically bothered this tiny creature with squirts of red dye. And what he found was that over time, it would ratchet up its response to that irritation. So at first, it would bend away from the dye and try to avoid it. And when that didn't work, it would reverse the direction of its ciliates and kind of spit back at the pipette. And if that didn't work, then it would shrink back into its little holdfast and hide out for a few seconds. And if that didn't work, if all else had failed, it would pull up stakes and swim away elsewhere and set up shop somewhere else. So we have in these experiments a creature that, again, has no nervous system, has no brain, doesn't have two neurons to scratch together, but it's responding to its experience with this hierarchy of behaviors. And each of those behaviors requires some prior knowledge of what happened with the previous one, right? Like, don't swim away until you've tried everything else. And that implies that the ciliate remembers what happened to it before. That's the earliest example of this kind of work with unicellular organisms, but there was also some work done in the 50s. A scientist named Beatrice Gelber at the University of Chicago. Interesting character. She came to science late in life after her kids had left the house and was sort of an iconoclast. But she conducted this series of experiments with paramecium, training them, essentially, to associate a metal wire with food. The analogy I use in the piece is like Pavlov's Petri dish. These were studies of associative learning in cells. So the same way that Pavlov's dogs would salivate at the sound of a bell, these paramecium would move towards a wire that had been coated in bacteria previously. So these are like experiments that showed that cells were maybe capable of remembering as some form of associative learning. But both of these threads were kind of abandoned because they went against the prevailing orthodoxy of their time. You know, in Jennings' time, it was believed that unicellular creatures were driven by tropisms, which are kind of automatic responses to external factors like light and chemical gradients and gravity. So all this evidence that they found didn't fit into the prevailing models, and their work was pretty much forgotten. I mean, Gelber disappeared from science in the 60s, and Jennings' work was considered to be not reproducible until very recently.
0: And I'd love to hear about that. So I'm assuming that because we're talking about it, it's not exactly forgotten anymore. So tell us a little bit about the neuroscientists that you interviewed for the story who essentially revived Jennings' path of research.
1: Yeah. This is kind of where a really interesting scientist named Jeremy Gunawardena figures into the story. And Gunawardena actually trained as a mathematician. He's a systems biologist now. Until this year, he was at Harvard Medical School. He just set up a cellular learning lab at University Pompeu Fabra in Barcelona. Mm-hmm. In 2010, he heard about these experiments with Stentor Roselli, and he thought they were really fascinating. And he started poking around to see what the literature was on this, to see if it had ever been successfully reproduced. And he found out that the only real attempt to reproduce it had been done in the 60s in a kind of shoddy study on a completely different ciliate called Stentor coeruleus, which is also a very interesting organism that may well have the capacity to remember things, but it wasn't relevant to these experiments. So that was enough for him to decide it was worthwhile to take on the project. And he ended up running these Stentor experiments, his term, as a skunkworks project within his own lab on nights and weekends because he couldn't really convince anyone to get into it. And it took him 9 years, but he published the results in 2019. And he found, basically, I mean, with a bit more kind of statistical analysis and specificity, that Jennings was right. This little ciliate can, in effect, quote unquote, change its mind about how to respond to stimulus. And that reveals this sort of capacity for a relatively complex decision-making process based on experience.
0: Do we have a sense of the mechanism for that kind of behavior? Is there a sense of how a neural memory is stored?
1: Not yet. I mean, the funny thing about this is that it's an old field, but it's also really new. We are now just kind of back at the drawing board, and we're now just sort of doing these behavioral studies and looking at these organisms, but we don't really know what mechanism. There's been some kind of computational modeling of potential molecular mechanisms. The work is beginning, and Gunawardena has just set up a lab to do this work more systematically, so hopefully we'll have more indication of what's going on there, but yeah, we don't really know.
0: Yeah. I'd love to talk about this idea that our own cells could show a form of memory independent of the rest of our systems.
1: Yeah. Turns out cells in our bodies have a lot in common with free living cells in the wild. I mean, of course, that makes evolutionary sense, right? Because all eukaryotic cells trace their origins to a free living ancestor. And living systems at any scale can't learn from experience or adapt to experience without some form of memory. At any scale, remembering what happens to you is useful for survival. And nervous systems have only been around for, what, 550 million years. So plenty of living things were getting along and surviving just fine without the benefit of neurons. But it's interesting to think about the different contexts. So obviously, a free living cell moves through the world. It's looking for food. It's looking for survival. Cells in our bodies are a little bit more fixed, but they also have to respond to their environment. They also have to survive in their own way. I spoke to this neuroscientist for this piece, Nikolai Kukushkin, who's at the Center for Neural Science at NYU, and he describes what it's like to be a single cell within this warm darkness of the multicellular body. And for that cell, experience is fairly limited. It comes in the form of chemical signals, things like nutrients and salts and hormones and signaling molecules from other cells. You know, it's chemical patterns spaced in time. And each of those chemicals affects the cell at different rates and in different ways, setting off these different changes, each of which in turn affect how the cell responds to new signals. And at the level of the cell, that's what experience is. That's what memory is. It's all kind of baked into one thing.
0: I guess the question that comes up is, yes, cells have some kind of responses to their environment. What makes it a memory? What are the attributes of memory that we can start to apply to this? So you mentioned Kukushkin's work. I wonder if you could walk us through it a little bit.
1: Yeah. What is a memory is basically the overarching question I'm asking in this piece. Yeah. And I don't think I come to a conclusive answer. That's what it's all about. This sort of shifting definitions and the sociological context around these loaded but essential concepts. Kukushkin's work is a really interesting way into it, though. So this is going to sound tangential, but it's not. So he spent a lot of his career as a neuroscientist working with a sea slug called Aplysia californiae, which is a big old purple, gross-looking sea slug. And neuroscientists love this sea slug because it's got these really simple behaviors that you can measure pretty easily, and it's got huge neurons that you can dissect out and put in a culture, and they persist, and you can stimulate them in different ways to examine how those neural circuits work. So it's been used in a lot of studies of learning and memory because sea slugs are capable of these basic forms of memory like habituation and sensitization. And they also exhibit this basic property of memory called the spacing effect. And anyone who's crammed for a test, you know, only to forget everything a few days later, knows what this is like, right? You've experienced the spacing effect. Repetition boosts the strength of a memory. And the corollary to that is that it also slows down forgetting, which is a separate phenomenon called the forgetting curve. But these are phenomena that have been shown in people, in animals, in bees and fruit flies, and in sea slugs. And Kukushkin had seen that spacing effect at work in sea slugs, and he knew how to look for them Like, he knew how to expose these sea slug neurons to different timed chemical patterns and measure how long the neurons retained information. And he wondered if the same kind of experiment could be done with non-neural cells, and if non-neural cells also exhibited this phenomenon of the spacing effect. So he did this amazing experiment where he isolated some human kidney cells and some human neuroblastoma cells, which are immature nerve cells derived from malignant tumors. And they engineered those cells to produce a glowing protein whenever a certain gene was activated, a gene called CRE, or CAMP response element, that they knew from sea slug research was involved with memory formation. And with that glowing protein in place, they were able to see when the cells formed a memory and for how long. So what they did was they exposed the cells to these precisely timed bursts of chemicals, basically imitating what quote-unquote experience is like for a cell. And what they found was that both the kidney and the nerve cells could finally differentiate between these patterns of chemicals, and they both showed the spacing effect. So when Kukushkin exposed the cells to steady bursts of chemicals for 3 minutes straight, they would activate that memory gene. It would make the cells glow, but only for a few hours. But if you delivered the same amount of chemicals as shorter bursts in time, like 10 minutes apart from each other, then the cells would glow for like an entire day. The memory was a lot stronger. So what that means is that the spacing effect, which is just a cornerstone of how memory works in people, and as well as across the entire animal kingdom, is something that reaches all the way down to the cellular level. And obviously the mechanism is different in a cell. We don't quite know what it is, but the effect is the same. And that really blew my mind.
0: Yeah, that blows my mind too, because the spacing effect is something I think people, they don't know it by that name necessarily, but it's a familiar concept. It's intuitive. I'm trying to learn how to play guitar. I know if I sit down for 3 hours at a time, I'm not going to get any better. But if I space it out and I do it in 20-minute or half an hour chunks, the muscle memory, everything just builds a little bit better. The idea that that would work at a cellular level is strange, but your story had kind of an adaptive explanation for it that to me made a lot of sense.
1: Yeah, I mean, it's a phenomenon that is as relevant for a whole human being as it is for a cell. And it makes sense from, again, an evolutionary perspective, because regularly spaced information is evidence of a steady, consistent world. And in a steady and a consistent world, whatever you remember and learn will be useful to you for a long time. But if you live in a chaotic world where you're constantly being exposed to random, unexpected bursts of chemicals, it doesn't really make sense to remember anything for very long. And these are dynamics that are relevant to really any living thing.
0: Okay, so there's a couple of proxies at work here, right? So we're using the CRE gene activation as a proxy for learning, and then we're using the presence of the spacing effect as a hallmark of memory. So that's a bit of a proxy of memory. So there's some kind of mental semantic connections we're making to ask the question, is this cell developing a memory? So there's still room for one to argue around it. Did Kukushkin feel like this is something that people are responding to in a positive way? Or is it more like we're still a little bit on the fringes here in terms of at least using the term memory to describe the process that they were seeing experimentally?
1: I think we're still very much on the fringes.
0: Yeah.
1: It's something that like the general public is responding to very strongly. It was actually really funny. I mean, once that paper was published, I was tracking Kukushkin's responses on social media to people who were very enthusiastically saying like, so the body does keep the score. You know, and obviously these kinds of simplifications that get people really excited. It's not really exactly what we're talking about, but it was funny to watch him valiantly try to explain, well, this is more granular than that, et cetera. But yeah, it's still quite marginal, but it also comes out of this long legacy of aplysia research, which is such an unexpected evolution from sea slugs to human cells to the very foundations of memory.
0: Where do you feel like you, as a person who spent a lot of time with this subject, ended up on what it's fair to call a memory and what isn't?
1: Honestly, I feel like I'm reveling in the ambiguity of it.
0: Okay.
1: I think, again, I'm a writer, not a scientist,
0: yeah.
1: And I find ambiguity really interesting. I think it's very productive in a way, and I think it's conducive to useful interdisciplinary dialogue. Like, I think it's a good thing if neuroscientists and cognitive scientists and systems biologists and computer scientists are all looking at the same phenomena through different lenses and trying to find common ground. Also, I think the more we're able to expand our definitions, the more we realize how much we have in common with all these more quote-unquote primitive forms of life. And that gets me really jazzed, because anything that takes our human-centric worldview down a peg and brings us into conversation with the rest of the living world is probably good for us.
0: That's an interesting perspective because it essentially says it may not matter in a scientific context whether you call it a memory or not, but in a wider social context, it actually feels really meaningful.
1: Yeah, exactly.
0: Well, this has been great, Claire. Thank you for talking through the story with us. I think everyone should go out and read it. What Can a Cell Remember? We always like to end our episodes with a recommendation from our guests. So what's exciting your imagination this week?
1: There's this YouTube channel called Journey to the Microcosmos. Are you familiar with this?
0: I'm not, but I want to hear about it.
1: It's an amazing YouTube channel of incredibly beautiful microscopic photography of the microcosmos. They actually stopped making videos recently, but they have this 24-hour streaming video called Lo-Fi Microbes to Study To. That is just an endless stream of beautiful unicellular creatures, tardigrades, blobbing around in their secret world set to ambient music. And I wrote a lot of this piece with that in another tab. I found it very helpful and relaxing.
0: Yeah, that sounds awesome. Well, thanks again for joining us, Claire. I'm looking forward to the next time we can have you on.
1: Yeah, me too.
0: Also on Quanta this week, you can read a story about the mechanical forces involved in how cells form a living creature and the latest math related to the simplex method, which can be used to optimize multiple variables in a system. We're going to leave you today with a musical interlude brought to you by today's guest. Because in addition to being an award-winning science writer, Claire L. Evans is also the singer of the Grammy-nominated pop group Yacht. This is Little Instant from their 2019 record Chain Tripping, courtesy of DFA Records.

0: 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We'd love to hear from you. 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I'm Quanta's editor-in-chief, Samir Patel. 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The Quanta podcast is produced in partnership with PRX Productions. The production team is Ali Budner, Deborah J. Balthazar, Genevieve Sponsler, and Tommy Bazarian. The executive producer of PRX Productions is Jocelyn Gonzalez. 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
1: So I was at a family reunion this summer, hanging out with my little cousin, Gavin, and we were just messing around, and he does this amazing T-Rex impersonation. So I recorded it, and it's just this nice little moment that we had.

Oh man, there's another T-Rex still left in the world.

0: out.
1: Oh man, it ate someone.
0: Now you run and say, ah, okay.
2: I'm David Weinberg, and you're listening to Random Tape.

0: what the Mary can really. She can wiggle, she can woggle, she can do the split. I bet you any money she can't do this.
1: In Minneapolis, I'm Emily Bright. The story of the Minnesota author who revolutionized children's picture books begins with a trip into a cavern.
2: So now we're going to go 90 feet below the surface.
1: This is Lisa von Dresick. She's the curator of the Children's Research Library at the University of Minnesota.
2: I'm just going to turn with the lights, so now it's very dark.
1: Wow, this is a lot.
3: Oh, this just keeps going.
1: Filed among these floor-to-ceiling shelves are 7 to 8 boxes with artist notebooks, editorial artwork, and photos of a sassy woman in a 1920s flapper haircut. That woman is Wanda Gogh. And I was here to find out one thing. Wanda Gogh, what makes her cool?
2: Well, there's a lot that makes her cool. She really is the artist that created the modern American picture book.
1: Gogh wrote and illustrated Millions of Cats in 1928, and it's never been out of print. Millions of Cats changed the way picture books were made.
2: Wanda Gogh created picture books that integrated the physical text, the story with the pictures.
1: Before that, children's books had separate pages of illustration inserted into books, like a break in the story. Gogh made the two work together on the same page spread. Her brother hand-lettered the text.
2: So we're looking at this pen and ink across the page. I'm looking at the one where she says, "If only we had a cat," sighed the very old woman. "I will get you a cat, my dear," said the very old man. Now that's on the left-hand side of the page. And then our eyes sweep across the horizontal page. And he set out over the hills. And right above those words, you see him setting out over the hills. And you see the hills rolling above the text. And you see the clouds rolling above the hills. And the man is walking to the right so that our eyes go to the next page. And when we turn the next page, the intention of her was to say, whoa, to this picture. Because suddenly we see cats here, cats there, cats and kittens everywhere. Hundreds of cats, thousands of cats. Millions and billions and trillions of cats.
1: The words are stacked in columns when the very old man stands still, looking for the prettiest cat. They march across the page as he and the cats go home. Every placement pushes you to turn the page. People hadn't thought to do that before.
2: The art form of the picture book in words and pictures is all intentional.
1: How does she know this?
2: Okay, you said, what's the coolest thing? I could just, like, cry how cool this is.
1: In the library reading room, von Dresick pulls out the first printed copy of Millions of Cats. It's a 90-year-old proof copy for the author. Scrawled across the black and white pages is Gogh's neat cursive in red pencil, all last-minute corrections.
2: There is not a page where she is happy. She wants all of the text moved up the page. She doesn't like where it is, and she needs this one line moved to the right. We turn the page. She says, be careful that these two pages match in the center. She was a perfectionist in the best sense of the word because she knew exactly how she wanted this book to look when you first held it in your hand.
1: All her corrections were made.
2: On one page, she actually writes, okay. Okay.
1: Ah. Now, 90 years after its publication, a book read by millions and billions and trillions of readers still delights.
2: And it was a very pretty cat after all, said the very old woman. It is the most beautiful cat in the whole world, said the very old man. I ought to have known, for I have seen hundreds of cats, thousands of cats, millions and billions and trillions of cats, and not one was as pretty as this one.
1: Nor few as rule-breaking and successful. For KFAI, I'm Emily Bright.

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4: Okay, here we go. I'm Steve Strogatz.
5: And I'm Jana Levin.
4: And this is The Joy of Why,
5: a podcast from Quantum Magazine where we explore some of the biggest unanswered questions in math and science today.
4: Well, hello, hello. This is, unsurprisingly, yet another show about AI.
5: I'm telling you, it's a topic people can't seem to get enough about, and I'm becoming reluctant to pontificate anymore. It's changing too quickly.
4: It's true. It is moving very fast. Anything we say could be obsolete by next week.
5: Oh, yeah.
4: As we speak, it's July 23rd, 2026.
5: And it feels different to me than it did in July 23rd, 2025. That's for sure.
4: Mm. That's actually relevant, just talking about timelines, because our guest today, Melanie Mitchell, who is a cognitive scientist and computer scientist at Santa Fe Institute, is someone that we had on the show previously. She and I spoke about 5 years ago, and that is before ChatGPT.
5: Right. And was she interested in AI then?
4: Oh, yes.
5: Okay. So it wasn't just cognitive science.
4: Absolutely. Yeah. I mean, yes, I should say Melanie has been thinking about AI for a long time. And she'll tell us about that. But the thing that's going to be so interesting, I feel, for us to discuss today is Melanie's point of view, which is to think about the problem of AI from the standpoint of fields like developmental psychology. Like, how does a baby or a young child get to be as intelligent as they soon become?
5: Oh, I think that's so interesting, because we're so excited about the artificial mind when we have very little comprehension of the human mind.
4: Exactly.
5: Right? So we're trying to skip a step.
4: Well, that's right. And not just human mind, but also animal minds, right? Mm-hmm. So there's the field of comparative psychology, where we look at intelligence in birds or dogs or dolphins, whatever.
5: Yeah.
4: We have a lot to learn about thinking about intelligences other than our own adult human intelligence.
5: Yeah. And this idea that we're going to somehow simply understand a mechanism to generate an artificial intelligence when we, again, don't understand the mechanism that brings a baby to have its level of intelligence when it's born or when it's developing. I mean, I think that's really interesting to combine those two. So I'm looking forward to this one.
4: Well, great. So then let's dive in with Melanie Mitchell. Here she is. Hi there, Melanie.
6: Hey, Steve.
4: Very excited to see you again. This is going to be fun. We talked a few years ago, back when this show was called The Joy of X, and I think you may be our first return champion.
6: Oh, boy. I'm honored.
4: Well, you should be. And I have you back because so much feels like it's changed in artificial intelligence. We talked, I think it was maybe 2021, and ChatGPT tidal wave hit the world at something like November of 2022. Is that right?
6: That's right.
4: So everybody knows that AI is everywhere. We seem to be talking about it. People are worrying about it. Some people are excited about it. It's certainly very widely used. I suppose I'd like to start by asking, what has surprised you the most about the past few years?
6: Oh, wow. So much has surprised me. Just the thought that we could get to where we are now, just by training these models on huge amounts of human-generated language and images and so on, I never would have dreamed it. So I've just been really surprised by what's happened in AI. Also, just the kind of polarized reaction that appeared in the AI community and in just society at large, I think, has been a little surprising to me, too.
4: Polarized in terms of, like, sometimes people will distinguish AI doomers and AI optimists. Is that the kind of thing you're talking about?
6: There's that dimension. Then there's the dimension of people who believe that AI is smarter than humans, and people who think that it's far, far from being anywhere near human-like intelligence. I guess related to that is sort of the love it and hate it. And these are separate dimensions, but maybe they're correlated.
4: Well, and, right. And the love it and hate it can be also tied to things like the impact on the environment versus, you know, the economic prosperity for certain companies. But then again, what about job loss? There's so many dimensions to this.
6: Oh, there's so many. Yeah.
4: But the thing that I really want to focus on with you today is complex systems, cognitive science, artificial intelligence. You have a lot of different hats, but I'm really very curious about the work that you've been doing to look at AI through the lens of either developmental psychology, like the way that we try to think about the alien intelligence of human babies, or comparative psychology with the alien intelligence of our pet dogs or smart birds or dolphins or that kind of thing. I mean, it's a really interesting take on this alien intelligence of AI.
6: Yeah, many people have described AI as an alien kind of intelligence because it's very different from humans, even though it's been trained on human language and books and everything on the internet and so on. But the way that these systems work, the way that they learn, the way that they reason, the way they do what they do is just really different from the way humans do it. And this theme was actually picked up by people in developmental psychology, especially Mike Frank at Stanford, who wrote this paper about how AI people should take some inspiration from the study of babies and young children, developmental psych. And then other people have extended that to what about animal intelligence? And I guess one of the things that people in cog sci have been urging is that people in AI actually adopt some experimental methodologies that would make AI more like a science.
4: Yeah, I really like this point of view. And I think it may not be so familiar to our listeners. I have to admit, it wasn't that familiar to me. You know, I never studied cognitive science or never took a course in developmental psychology. And people in those fields have been thinking about these issues for, well, I don't know, you tell me.
6: Yeah, at least 100 years.
4: Yeah, 100 years now. Wow. And I was thinking on the way over, we constantly talk about AI as a black box, that we can't read the weights on the neurons very easily, or even if we can, we don't know what they tell us. But for that matter, couldn't you say that our own intelligence is in a lot of ways a black box?
6: Absolutely. I mean, we have different ways to penetrate the black box. One is neuroscience, where we actually stick probes into neurons, or we use fMRI or other imaging techniques. There's also psychology, where you actually look at just the behavior of a person or an animal and try and infer from that underlying mechanisms. And those two traditions have for a long time been quite separate, but the field of cognitive science tried to integrate them. And originally, the field of cognitive science also included AI. Somehow that integration didn't work.
4: You mean it didn't catch on sociologically, or what do you mean?
6: You know, originally it was thought we're going to program them the way that humans work. And there was a very close connection between human psychology and people trying to build human psychology into AI. And then that actually didn't yield success in AI the way that we've seen neural networks and learning from data rather than trying to program it in.
4: I see.
6: And neural networks itself was originally inspired by neuroscience. But the way that neural networks work today has diverged considerably from that original inspiration. So I think the field of machine learning has gone much more in the direction of statistics, which is quite separate from how cognitive science works.
4: So at this point, I guess I'd like to talk a bit about benchmarks, because they do seem to be a big part of the discussion broadly in society these days. There was something that got a lot of people chattering in the world of math. One of the latest frontier models did something that looked like a kind of creativity. It solved an old, longstanding math problem, one of the problems that Paul Erdős, the great Hungarian mathematician, he left lots of problems for people to think about. And one of them, that they call the unit distance problem, was recently solved in a very clever way by AI. And it involved putting two parts of math together in a way that hadn't really been tried before. And so I bring that up because the last time we spoke, we were talking about an old AI that was learning to play some Atari game or something. And you talked about how it was so good at playing, but then if you move the paddle a couple pixels up or something, it had to relearn all over again. It didn't know how to play the slightest variation on the original game. So the thing you said at the time that stuck with me, the strange thing is that these machines don't seem to be able to transfer their brilliance to any other domain than the one they've been trained on. So that was 5 years ago. Now, I guess I wonder, what do you think? Is that still true?
6: Yeah, I mean, that particular model was not a large language model. It was a specific model to play this Atari game. Whereas now we have large language models that are trained on everything. So in some sense, they don't have to transfer anything. They're already trained. But people in AI or machine learning talk about things that are in distribution and out of distribution. And that means that is this thing that we're asking the model to do similar to things that it's seen in its training data? Mm-hmm. Or is it wholly different? And I think it's hard to know. We don't know what it's been trained on. The model that's solving these problems has certainly been trained on a lot of math, because there's a lot of math out there on the internet. It's been trained on textbooks. It's been trained on all of Steve Strogatz's videos that are on YouTube. And these models are pretty good at taking things from one area and putting them together with another area.
4: Yeah.
6: But, you know, I don't know how to talk about this notion of transfer when something's been trained on everything.
4: Oh, okay.
6: Especially in a field like math.
4: Huh.
6: Where, you know, trained on everything, I think, has some meaning in a way. If you say it's been trained on everything that has to do with being human, clearly that's not the case.
4: Right.
6: But if you say it's been trained on everything having to do with math or with code, I don't know, is all of mathematical knowledge out there in some kind of textual or video format?
4: Well, you're asking me. The thing that is roiling our community in math lately as we try to make sense of what just happened is, we used to think, okay, these machines are very good at
6: code. I don't know. Is all of mathematical knowledge out there in some kind of textual or video format?
4: Well, you're asking me. The thing that is roiling our community in

0: to their strength, but to spot a connection between different branches that hadn't been noticed before and to exploit that to solve a longstanding problem. If a human being did that, we would consider that an aesthetic high point. You know, mathematicians love it when an idea from topology gets used to solve a problem in geometry, or when an idea from algebra helps. But then again, maybe it's sort of easy. If you know everything that's been done, and you can look for a lot of possible connections, maybe you'll occasionally get lucky. So that's what it sort of seems like happened here.
1: Yeah. No, I think that's right. I don't, you know, who knows how it happened, because we can't really look at the innards of these models very well for many reasons. But it is creative to bring two unexpected things together and have something that's actually working. I consider that creative, but it sort of reminds me in a way, there was a math discovery program way back in the 70s, maybe, done by this guy, Douglas Lennet. It was called Eurisco, I think. And basically, it was trying to find new ideas in math. And it explicitly tried to bring together things and stick them together. And it would generate hundreds and hundreds and hundreds and hundreds of these things. Most of them were just junk. But occasionally, it would come up with something interesting.
0: Mm-hmm.
1: A human had to go in and look and say, is this interesting? The machine couldn't figure it out itself.
0: Mm-hmm.
1: So how much of that is going on here? I don't know. I think here the difference is that the machine obviously is at a much bigger scale. And I don't know how many tokens of reasoning trace that it generated in the course of solving this problem, and how many kind of wrong paths it went down, and how it figured out that it was on the right path. I mean, these are things that I think are part of the science of AI that not enough people are kind of pursuing right now.
0: Yeah, let's get into that now, because that's really where I wanted to go with you. It's a nice phrase, the science of AI. I'd like to encourage people to look at this article of yours, Melanie, about the six principles to assess cognitive capacity of AI. But just as a teaser, could you enunciate what are those six and say a little about them?
1: Sure. So the first one is to be aware of your own anthropomorphic cognitive biases. So we tend to project human likeness onto things that talk to us in fluent English. So people very much think that these models have human-like qualities when maybe they actually don't. The second one's a very common sense one for scientists. Be skeptical of hypotheses and develop control experiments. That's just like science 101, although I'm not sure how often it's really followed through in science. People tend to like their own hypotheses. The third is to develop novel variations of your stimuli or your benchmark items in order to test robustness and generalization. The fourth one is these systems don't have to be black boxes. You can probe them in many different ways, and we need more people who are very curious about why they're getting the results that they do get. Fifth principle is to consider performance versus competence, sort of what you can show that you can do versus what you actually can do. And in the paper, I give some examples of that. The sixth is to analyze failure types and to embrace any negative results. We tend to put papers with negative results in a drawer and forget about them, but actually they can be incredibly enlightening.
0: Uh-huh. We all have very direct experience with number six, don't we? When we see the hallucinations, it starts to make you wonder what's really going on with these systems. And it's true, you learn a lot from the errors.
1: Yeah, people celebrate their positive results and they try to explain away their negative results, but it's important to really understand what's going on by looking at where it fails.
0: So one example that you give in your article, this is not about AI, but this is about the kind of lesson from biology or from psychology that subtle things can be happening that you need to have an alert and skeptical mind to notice what might really be going on. So could you just regale us with the old story of Clever Hans?
1: So Clever Hans was a horse who lived in the early 1900s in Germany, and Clever Hans was able to answer arithmetic questions. So you'd say, like, what's 14 plus 12? And he would tap his hoof that many times. It looked like a genius.

0: genius horse and people, including many scientists living back then, were very convinced that this was an animal who could do mathematics, who could count, who could reason about simple problems in the way that humans do. And people were very excited. Mm-hmm. But then a psychologist named Oscar Fungst came along and said, well, let's do some controlled experiments here. This notion of controlled experiments, you know, in psychology being kind of a new idea, I think. Let's see what happens if he can't see the person who's asking the question.
1: Okay.
0: And then he fails. And it turns out that what he's doing is he's reading subtle cues on the face of the person who's asking the question. It turns out that if the person who's asking the question doesn't know the answer already, he also fails. Because what the person is doing is they're reacting to his hoof taps. And when he gets to the answer, there's some unconscious signal they're sending that he's reading. So he is a genius horse, just not at the things that people thought he was a genius at. Instead, he's a genius at reading social signals in human faces.
1: And so in this parable, then, as far as like when we are impressed by something seemingly genius that AI is doing, what is our lesson? That we should be doing controlled experiments or what?
0: Right. So an AI system was shown to be really good at reasoning about diagrams in scientific papers, let's say. I think this is actually a real example. And could answer questions about them. But then the control experiment was give the questions without showing the diagrams. Seems crazy, right? How could you answer questions about a diagram without seeing the diagram? And it turned out that the AI could do this task because somehow there was some kind of spurious association between the words in the questions and the correct answer.
1: So that seems like a case of poor experimental design on whoever was doing the benchmark attempt in retrospect.
0: In retrospect. And in retrospect, yeah. This happens all the time in psychology and other fields, I'm sure too, poor experimental design. Experimental design is a very hard thing. And
1: yes,
0: there's all kinds of confounding possibilities. So this is why the notion of replication in science became so important. If one group does an experiment and they get a result, we shouldn't necessarily believe that result. That result might be due to some other aspect of their experimental design that wasn't intended. That's why it's very important for independent groups to replicate studies. This isn't something that people in AI do very much.
1: No. And why not? Is it that the replication is not very glamorous because you're coming in second? Like there's no incentive? That's true in all parts of science, right?
0: I think that's true in all parts of science. But it's also because I think most of AI research is done by people whose background is in computer science or a related field that's not focused on experimental methodology. I'm a computer scientist. I never had to take a course in experimental methodology. No such course was ever offered to me in my department. It wasn't seen as part of what computer science was all about. Mm-hmm. And I think that's one of the things that's lacking in today's AI discussion. How can we trust the results of these experiments and studies that are done that show that AI can do all these different things?
2: Fascinating. So it seems to me that there's this cognitive science version of the interference of the observer that everyone talks about in quantum mechanics, right? The observer themselves is interfering with the experiment or the outcome of the experiment. And that is such an interesting role. Of course, this clever Hans is very famous. And I agree that that is a very clever horse for being able to read the social cues. But how interesting if this is also happening with AI, that it's not just the role of the experimenter that's interfering. It's actually the role of the psychology of the experimenter that's interfering.
3: Yeah. It's a whole dimension that many of us in the theoretical sciences and math don't get trained in, as Melanie freely admits.
2: Right.
3: You know, I never took a course in experimental design. You, as a physicist, I assume you had to take some experimental physics, but...
2: Yeah. It doesn't really weigh in my actual work. It's really not experimental. Yeah. So I would not be a very good architect of a good experiment.
3: Well, and it seems like it is something that's a very live issue, because these mm-hmm. days, the AI companies frequently use benchmarks to show how, well, to assess how far along are their systems on this quest for either artificial general intelligence or superhuman intelligence, that sort of thing,
2: mm-hmm.
3: or even just to outcompete the other AI companies. We would like to know what the capacities are of these new machine learning systems and other AIs.
2: Well, I think it might be that it's just, I don't think we really know how to evaluate human intelligence or to really know what somebody's doing when they're thinking.
3: Mm-hmm.
2: I don't think we know about ourselves. I don't think we can self-report very well. I can't mm-hmm. say to you, oh, this is how it's working in here right now as I'm constructing the sentence. I listened to it and this was the process. I don't know. Right?
3: Yes.
2: It's just natural. It just comes out. And I'm not that privy to the inner workings. And I feel the AI similarly. A lot of people have said, I've had conversations on our show before with other cognitive scientists and computer scientists, and they say it's really hard for the AI to answer questions because a lot of people say, why don't you just ask it? And it can't self-reflect either uh-huh. in an accurate way.
3: This whole thought, the mystery of the black box, we use the term black box so often for the AI, but of course our own intelligence is a black box.
2: Absolutely.
3: Not just from mine to you, but even me to myself, as you're emphasizing. But it mm-hmm. makes me wonder if there's a role for magicians. Because, you know, magicians or sleight of hand people are so good at showing us our own psychophysical limitations, how easily we're fooled, or the sorts of cognitive errors we tend to make. And there are people who are analogous to the magicians who show the deficits in common sense of the AIs, right? They're sort of playing games that are almost like magic tricks on the AIs. I wonder how revealing yeah. those will be, you know, in a serious scientific way. Well, Melanie has a lot more to say about the depth of AI cognition and understanding, and also how it might change whole fields of science, including math. We will be hearing more about that after the break.

0: Welcome back to The Joy of Why. We're joined today by Santa Fe Institute computer scientist Melanie Mitchell. You have been a college professor for much of your life. When you're working with students, they can get the answers right, but as you start to probe what they actually understand, you start to realize that they might be getting the right answers for the wrong reasons. They don't really know what they're doing, and that's important if you want to be a helpful teacher. This brings up another point, competence versus performance. Can you expand on this idea, and what would it mean in the AI context?
1: So competence versus performance is kind of an old distinction from psychology and linguistics. The idea is that you might have the competence for a particular cognitive capacity, but there might be some reasons why you can't perform the task that I'm giving you. Like, they have the competence, they could solve the problems, but they're just emotionally frozen. There's some performance block.
0: Mm-hmm.
1: But then there's the other way around, which is performance without competence. So if the student in your office hours, say, had memorized a problem from the textbook and the solution, but they didn't understand the general principle, so if you gave them a slightly different version of the problem, they couldn't do it, that's performance without competence.
0: Okay, so if we would say that we're trying to work out ways of testing whether the AI understands, what would count as evidence? Suppose that you're an AI advocate who said that these new systems, because we've scaled them up or because we have some nice new architecture with world models or social models or whatever, we've now crossed a threshold where they actually understand. It's not just that they can compute, they understand. What would count as evidence of understanding?
1: Oh, gosh, I hate to get pedantic about understanding, but
0: yeah?
1: There's so many different meanings of it. We had a talk here at Santa Fe Institute from a philosopher who broke down understanding into 25 different types.
0: Uh-huh. I didn't know what I was getting myself into with the question.
1: So there's like P understanding and G understanding, and there's this very long typography of understanding. And I'm not sure there is any sort of single notion of real understanding. One of the recent things that I and my collaborators have been working on is looking at different dimensions of understanding. One example is you can get one of these language models or chatbots to generate a story. Just generate a short story about something, and they will. They'll generate a very beautiful, little, coherent short story. But then if you start asking them questions about the story, they will often fail in weird ways, even though they generated it.
0: Mm-hmm.
1: And I think the same thing is true in a lot of different tasks, that they understand along one dimension, but not along another dimension. And in some sense, deep understanding might be just you understand across many different of these dimensions.
0: Uh-huh. That sounds like a promising direction. Let's talk about tasks a little more, because that's a phrase or a term that I've seen in some of your writing, the phrase, the tyranny of tasks. What's that about?
1: I first heard that from Shannon Valor, a philosopher. The idea is that in AI, the world is divided in terms of tasks. So when we think about what AI systems can do, people say, oh, they can make summaries. Let's test their ability to summarize articles. Or let's test their ability to answer questions about diagrams or, I don't know, some other benchmark.
0: Well, I mean, these days they've been benchmarked a lot on international mathematical Olympiad, very hard high school problems. Then there were research level problems. Now there's open problems that are unsolved in math. These are all like three levels of math benchmarks that are out there.
1: Right. Their capabilities are defined in terms of these benchmarks. You know, one benchmark might be the bar exam for law students, and they do really well in the bar exam. And so we say, oh, lawyers, you should be afraid. Your job is threatened because these AI systems are getting as good as you are. But the way that we're defining that is by looking at how well they do on a specific set of questions or a task. And jobs as a whole are not the same as just one independent task after another. This is, I think it's almost like a fallacy that if a AI system can do a bunch of tasks, it can do the job of a person who's associated with those tasks. So just one example of this. So There's a famous quote from Geoffrey Hinton where he said something like, AI systems are incredibly good at diagnosing or interpreting radiology images. Nobody should go to school anymore to be a radiologist. AI is going to take all the jobs within 5 years. Well, that was 2016. That was 10 years ago. Now we actually have a shortage of radiologists. I don't know if that's because he said that, but it turns out that even though AI systems can beat human doctors on these benchmarks, that's not the same as doing this job out in the real world, which is much more open-ended, which is not just a series of well-defined tasks.
2: Huh. Still, it does leave you wondering, like in the case of radiology, you could imagine if they are really good at that task, then what's left for the human radiologist? Should we still be in that part of the game? Like in my own world of math, you know, if they're very good at proving theorems, but they're not so great yet at coming up with new concepts, or as we sometimes speak of it, theory building, right? There's this big distinction between problem solving and theory building. So is it that we're sort of going to find our niche, that we can do the parts that they don't do? So like in the case of radiology, they have the open-ended part, but not the scan reading part. I guess that's what I'm wondering. Is that how it's going to go?
1: Maybe. I wouldn't be at all surprised if jobs like yours change quite a bit because of these new tools.
2: Yeah.
1: These are going to become incredibly useful tools for mathematicians. So it might change your job, just like when personal computers came out. But there's a fantastic book by George Lakoff and Rafael Nunez about math and where ideas in math come from via metaphors. And they feel that human embodiment is a very important part of understanding and mathematics.
2: Exactly. I think that's our only hope, because right now the machines, don't have great embodiment. And you're right that a lot of great ideas in math are inspired by experience with the world. And that's what I was going to say about applied math, that I feel like that's even more so than pure math, where we get so much inspiration from nature and from engineering and society and all that, that I think we have a lot more chance of being useful as humans in applied math. But I do think pure math will expire before applied math does. And maybe neither will. Maybe we'll just keep going forever. What does it look like to you? I mean, math is often thought of as some kind of gold standard. Like the AI companies have a lot of use for math, right? They can demonstrate how good their systems are because they can verify that they've solved a problem or not.
1: Well, that's a big question I have, which is suppose that your prediction comes right and math, pure math, expires in some sense for humans. What does that mean for other fields? Does that mean that these machines are on their way to taking over everything? Or is it more like 1997 or whatever it was that Deep Blue beat Kasparov, and that actually beating the best human at chess did not necessarily mean that was going to go anywhere in other fields?
2: I don't know. What do you think? It feels to me like science is much more open-ended than math in that respect.
1: Yeah, I believe that. I don't think that solving all the Erdős problems means that the average person has to fear for their job.
2: Okay, now we have many different things on the table at that point. But even just in the world of pure brainiacs, whether it's scientists or mathematicians, just the fact that biology, there are so many things to be measured. We have so much data that we could collect that we haven't collected.
1: Yeah.
2: So many new ways of observing. I mean, that seems very inexhaustible to me compared to math.
1: I agree. And even in physics, I think, which is maybe closer to math, there's so much, you know, open-ended questions that aren't well-formulated, that don't have something like a proof that can be constructed.
2: But so I do feel like the hope for math is to continue to take inspiration from the real world.
1: Mm-hmm.
2: And von Neumann had said something like that, too, that when math becomes too much art for art's sake, when it drifts too far from the source, which for him the source was nature or reality, if it becomes too far removed, it becomes sterile, said von Neumann. So I think this could be a really good era for pure math if it starts taking more inspiration from nature That's been less so in the 20th and 21st century. But I think if we go back to that, we can probably eke out a few more centuries of human pleasure in math.
1: I'll just say there's this dictum in AI, which is that easy things are hard and hard things are easy.
2: Right.
1: And pure math is seen by humans as like the most exalted exhibition of intelligence and brilliance. It's the hard thing. And yet we know that hard things are easier for machines and easier things are harder.
2: Yeah, and there's the word soft also, right? In science, we talk about the hard sciences and the soft sciences. And the soft sciences of economics and psychology and anthropology, and those are the really hard ones.
1: Right.
2: Well, so if we meet again in 5 years.
1: The joy of gamma or something.
2: Yes, the joy of omega by then, right? Yeah. What do you hope we would understand about AI systems by then? Or what kinds of tests would we want to be able to do that we can't do today?
1: Yeah, I mean, what I really hope will go well in the science of AI is this field called mechanistic interpretability, which is the neuroscience analog, where you're actually looking at the activations and the weights.
2: Yes.
1: And the, you know, all the messy innards of the system and understanding at a higher level sort of what they are doing. These days, it's kind of a smallish subfield where people are trying to develop tools that do that, analogous to things like fMRI or whatever. And I don't think anybody's really figured out exactly how to do this the right way yet, but I'm hoping that's something that we can accomplish, and then we would have a genuine way of understanding sort of their limitations, what they can do, what they can't do, what kinds of mistakes they're likely to make, and maybe how to fix them.
2: Interesting that you put your finger on that, because the first time I became aware of you, it was in connection with that. In a broad sense. So what I'm thinking of is back when you used to work on something that in the jargon was called GAs for CAs, genetic algorithms for cellular automata, you and Jim Crutchfield were looking at this problem of evolving algorithms that could solve a certain class of problems, hard computer science problems. And you were using this evolutionary algorithm to select better and better algorithms that kept improving through a kind of selection process. But then the part that you did that I found so creative is once you've got a really good system, you looked at it in what felt to me like an analog of mechanistic interpretability. You tried to see what was making that system so smart, analyzing it in terms of particles that were colliding with each other according to certain rules in the diagrams. That's, I don't know if I've summarized it reasonably well, but it seems like this is a long-standing interest of yours.
1: Yeah, that's true. I hadn't made that connection exactly, but
2: it is this though, right? It's interpretability.
1: It's interpretability. And it's also, I think, in the field of complex systems, people talk about this notion of emergence.
2: Yeah.
1: And we thought of that as a kind of emergent computation. And I think these AI systems also have emergent computations that are not easy to find, but they're there. And if we understood them better, we would understand how the system is actually working, doing what it does.
2: Yeah, it's an interesting attitude. It feels, honestly, to me, very sweet and very old school. This hope. Okay, you're chuckling because you see where I'm going. It's a mean thing I'm saying, but this conceit that we, with our limited minds, can keep doing science, you know, and we're going to figure out how these AIs are doing what they're doing. And that's what our game will continue to be, just like it always has been in science. And the dark side of me thinks our days are numbered to be able to do that as these gadgets get bigger and bigger. Who says we can keep doing science on them and figuring them out? What's your reaction to that? We have nothing else to do. We have to try.
1: That's an interesting question. why do we do science in the first place? I mean, you know, we do science because we want to solve problems. That's one thing. But we also do science because we're driven to understand things.
2: Yes.
1: You see this in little children. They're driven to understand. Often one of their first words is why. They ask it constantly. So I think that's a human drive, and it's hard to fight against that. And that's why you and I both went into science. It's important to us. Now, I was a little despairing when I went to a panel discussion at a conference on the role of AI in science. And there were a bunch of famous people on the panel talking about how AI was going to revolutionize weather prediction and genetics and cosmology and you name it. And I asked them at the end, well, like, is this going to contribute to human understanding of the world? And they're like, why should we care about that?
2: Yeah. To me, this is the bifurcation that we're all thinking about now, because science has this double-edged aspect that it gives us pleasure. We like figuring things out. There is the joy of why. And as you say, it's deep in our species. So yes, we're curious. But then there's the other side that for so long, science has been this instrumental thing that helps us in technology and medicine. And I guess the question I have, and I think a lot of us have, is will we continue to take pleasure in the joy of curiosity when we are no longer the best at solving the important problems? But let me ask you one last thing. For people who haven't heard our earlier conversation, what was your draw to this field? And if you were starting out today, do you think you'd have the same kind of curiosity?
1: Yeah, that's a great question. When I was a child, I loved logic puzzles, like the knights and the knaves, the knights who always told the truth and the knaves who always lied. There's a fun several books by Raymond Smullyan, a mathematician who wrote a bunch of puzzles in this genre that I absolutely loved. When I got to college, I read Douglas Hofstadter's book, Gödel, Escher, Bach, which was the real world version of these in a way. I mean, he was talking about Gödel's theorem and paradoxes in mathematical logic and how all this related to cognition and thinking and creativity and so on. And I was just completely blown away and that this is what I want to do in my life. I didn't exactly know what it was, but it seemed like it might be artificial intelligence. So I pursued Doug as an advisor and got to join his group and was studying analogy via a new set of puzzles, which were analogy puzzles. And I was very entranced by all of that. If I were that age today, I would be worried. In fact, I have a son who is getting a PhD in machine learning, and he wants to do research in machine learning, but he's actually quite nervous that there will be no more roles for humans doing research in machine learning, because AI will be doing all the research in machine learning and improving itself and so on and so forth. And I wonder if I'd think the same thing. I don't know.
2: Maybe we do have to revisit this in 5 years, because we may know by then, given how fast everything is going. Who knows?
1: Yeah.
2: I really appreciate your spending time with us. This has been wide-ranging, a little bit amorphous conversation, but it's just wide open, and I can't think of a better guide to it. Thank you very much for joining us.
1: Thanks, Steve. It's been great.
3: I just remember being a student and learning Newton's laws for the first time, and then Kepler's laws, which really make Newton's laws beautiful. This application to the celestial cycles. I didn't think, oh, I'm not the best at this, therefore I shouldn't learn it. Nor did I think, unless I one day become the best at this, I cannot feel pleasure or joy in my experience of acquiring this information. Of course, lots of people study things that other people already know and are better at. So I sort of wonder if maybe the AI will know things before us, but we will still need to acquire the understanding ourselves. And in that acquisition is a similar experience. Instead of maybe the AI will be a filter between us and interrogating nature directly, but we'll still be acquiring, I don't know, the knowledge and having that experience. I'm not sure. Maybe it's all going to pass us by.
2: Well, let's explore this a little more. I like especially your emphasis on not being the best and how in a way unfraught, that is.
1: Mm-hmm.
2: I learned as soon as I went to college what it means to not be the best. You know, this fixation with being the number one, especially in an age of optimization, there's so many optimization algorithms. Mm-hmm. We talk about faster, cheaper. But in our own lives, very often we're not the best. I'm certainly not the best tennis player. I love to play tennis. I'm not the best chess player, and I'm still happy to play chess. Mm-hmm. And try to be the best dad, but I may not be. But still, all these things are worth doing for their own sake, right? They give mm-hmm. us pleasure. I do feel very philosophical and almost religious about this. Like, we get a little time on Earth alive.
3: Mm-hmm.
2: And, you know, these questions about AI do tap into questions about the meaning of life. What are we trying to do? If the meaning of life is that you're going to be the best in some domain, or you're going to make a discovery that's going to change the world, then most people will have a meaningless life. And I just don't want to believe that's the correct mm-hmm. version of the meaning of life. It was not for my dad. He didn't even get to go to college.
3: Mm-hmm.
2: You know, he grew up in the Depression. That was not an option. His life was being a good parent and taking care of the people that bought shoes at the shoe store that he had.
3: Yeah.
2: And he knew everyone's shoe size in our little town. And he mm-hmm. left a good name when he died. People remembered him well.
3: Right.
2: So, okay, what is that doing on our show here about science?
3: Well, I think that, let's say, the meaning for some people of life has to do with acquisition, acquiring wealth. They're going to love this stuff, right? Because there's going to be this new tool that simply leverages all kinds of buttons that they now have faster access to and can exploit and acquire more wealth. There are people who found meaning in singing songs or writing poetry or being novelists or doing math. And I think all of those fields are a little more nervous, right, about reevaluating what the place is going to be for them and how to secure that place and how to think about it. If I'm playing games of what may or may not happen, I mean, there is still a world in which AI is like a supercomputer. And we've talked about this before, Steve, that just because a supercomputer can crunch all of these numbers, if it presents it to us as a string of symbols, even though it has, in some sense, an answer, it's not a meaningful answer for us, and none of us value it. We still, as human beings, have a very important role between us and a supercomputer, rendering an image of a galaxy or looking at an image of a biomedical neural map. It hasn't actually robbed scientists of their work. And so it might be that it really will continue to be a tool and not simply something that overtakes and discards us.
2: Well, that's the question, right? I think there are two plausible scenarios. One is that it continues to be a tool, and we always have some essential role in science and math at the cutting edge. Mm-hmm. The other option is, and actually in my heart, I believe this is the case, mm-hmm. that we will not be at the cutting edge, and that will happen very soon. And so then what is the point? Mm-hmm. Then I feel like it's still meaningful. Just like when I was in high school and I discovered things about math, they were discoveries to me. They were not discoveries
3: right.
2: to the world.
3: That's what I mean, yeah.
2: You know,
3: exactly.
2: I think
3: yeah.
2: we may have to all settle for that. We're not going to be making genuine discoveries for the world.
3: Mm-hmm.
2: The AIs will be doing that. I really do believe that's going to happen very soon. I may be wrong. I mean, there may be fundamental reasons why the AIs won't be able to do that. For instance, they don't have bodies, they don't have social life, you know, there's a mm-hmm. lot, but I just think all that stuff will be solved before long.
3: Mm-hmm.
2: Anyway, what's your take?
3: Well, I think there's a difference between making discoveries and understanding, and I guess that's mm-hmm. kind of what I mean. An example, in some sense, maybe the supercomputer made the discovery before the person did, but we still say the person did, because the discovery didn't yeah. count as a discovery until they rendered it in a way that human beings could comprehend. But I honestly don't know. I am not incredibly saddened or pessimistic. So I guess I would have to say that in my heart, intuitively, I am not terrified of this prospect. Maybe I should be, but maybe it's just sort of a bliss of being naive, and I'm just going to wait for it to sneak up on me.
2: There's one thing I think we can be very optimistic about and hopeful about, mm-hmm. which is I think we're going to have a glorious golden age of science where we will understand, and discoveries by the AIs or by people in conjunction with AIs, that's all going to be happening in the next, whatever, 5, 10, 15 years. And it's going to be a spectacular fireworks time for science. And I think we'll hopefully, with any luck, we'll be alive to see all that.
3: Yeah, there's definitely going to be a transition period where people are moving it fast and furious, and they're part of the story, and there's great accomplishment, and it will be exciting to see. I know people, very accomplished, who are very excited about using it, use it every day. They have multiple things going on, and they just feel like their productivity has doubled or more, and they're excited, they're enjoying themselves. I think there's really nothing we can do but chime in and participate in this at least transition phase before we're obsolete.
2: Well, I'm getting choked up just thinking about it. Thanks, Jana. It's always great to see you, and we'll see you next time on The Joy of Why.
3: Thanks, Steve. If you're enjoying The Joy of Why and you're not already subscribed, hit the subscribe or follow button wherever you're listening. You can also leave a review for the show. It helps people find this podcast. 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
2: The Joy of Why is a podcast from Quantum Magazine, an editorially independent publication supported by the Simons Foundation. 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The production team is Caitlin Foles, Jade Abdul-Malik, Genevieve Sponsler, and Merritt Jacob. 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Samir Patel is Quanta's editor-in-chief. The episode art is by Chanel Nibbling, and our logo is by Jackie King and Christina Armitage. Special thanks to Garth Avery at the Cornell Broadcast Studio. I'm your host, Steve Strogatz. If you have any questions or comments, please email us at quanta@simonsfoundation.org. 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
4: This is a black hole. Here's another one. We're hearing gravitational waves. They're the ripples in space-time made by a black hole's tremendous mass. MIT professor Scott Hughes converted the gravitational waves into sound. As we move toward the center of the black hole, the pitch rises. Hughes says it's easier to grasp the physics of black holes by listening to them. You can actually hear things like how big they are, or if they're spinning. These two wobble like a top. As we listen to this black hole, we hear the force of gravity get so strong it reaches a point of singularity. And there, the laws of physics totally break down.

0: The World According to Sound is made by Chris Hoff and Sam Harnett.
1: Welcome to Possibly, where we take on huge problems like the future of our planet and break them down into small questions with unexpected answers. I'm Megan Hall. Today, our question comes from Emma Abel, a mechanical engineering student at Brown. She says,
2: is it worth your time and money to offset your carbon?
1: We had Colleen Keenan and Dana Altamy look into this question. Welcome, Colleen and Dana.
3: Hi, Megan.
4: Hello.
1: So what are carbon offsets anyway?
3: All right, let's start with the first word, carbon. This refers to the carbon dioxide emissions that help create climate change. Carbon offsets are designed to compensate for the emissions we already create.
4: Emma is looking into offsets because she does her best to reduce her emissions.
2: But there's some things I will still do that will, put carbon in the atmosphere.
4: Emma flies to London and back twice a year to see her family.
1: So if Emma wanted to use carbon offsets to cancel out the impact of her flights, how would she do that?
4: The way it works is she would calculate the emissions she created flying to London. You can do this with an online calculator.
3: And then she would pay an organization to do something that reduces the amount of carbon in the air or prevents about the same amount of carbon emission.
1: So after Emma flies to London, she might pay someone to plant a bunch of trees or help build a wind farm?
3: Exactly.
1: How should Emma decide which carbon offsets to buy?
4: It's a bit of a wild west out there. Some carbon offset programs make promises to offset tons of carbon for just a couple of dollars.
3: It can be tough to verify if these offsets are actually doing anything.
4: But there are well-verified, reputable programs. Gold Standard is probably the best known.
1: So what's the takeaway here? Should Emma invest in carbon offset projects?
3: So offsets make sense as a short-term solution for things like flights, when there isn't an emissions-free alternative.
4: But for emissions from activities like driving a car, your money is better spent investing in a more fuel-efficient or electric vehicle.
3: You could also just try to drive less.
1: Great. Thanks, Colleen and Dana. That's it for today. For more information or to ask a question about the way you recycle, use energy, or make any other choice that affects the planet, go to thepublicsradio.org/possibly. Possibly is a co-production of the Institute at Brown for Environment and Society and the Publix Radio.
5: This is Bird Note. As a flock of ducks lift off from a marsh, their wings reveal large patches of powder blue and emerald. These dabbling ducks are called blue-winged teal. They're petite birds, noticeably smaller than mallards. The male's blue-gray head has a bright white crescent at the base of the bill, and his cinnamon sides and underparts are peppered with dark dots. Females are mottled grayish-brown. Blue-winged teal are long-distance migrants, traveling from nesting areas in Canada and the U.S. to South America for the winter. They feed in shallow water, with a preference during the breeding season for snails and fly larvae. In fall and winter, they seek out plant matter, especially seeds. Blue-winged teal pair up during the winter and migrate together in spring to a nesting area, often to where the female was born. There, the female will lay about 10 eggs, which hatch after 3 weeks. Once the eggs hatch, mother and ducklings walk away from the nest area within 24 hours, never to return to their nest again. Within just weeks, the young will be flying and ready to join their parents in their great migration south. For Bird Note, I'm Michael Stein.

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1: You're listening to Imaginary Worlds, a show about how we create them and why we suspend our disbelief. I'm Eric Molinsky. If you haven't heard of Widow's Bay, you'll be hearing more about it soon. It's a show on Apple TV that was nominated for 19 Emmy Awards, including Best Comedy, although it's really a blend of comedy and horror. In the show, Widow's Bay is the name of a fictional island off the coast of Massachusetts. It's not as famous as Martha's Vineyard or Nantucket, for good reason. The island is cursed by a demonic entity. Matthew Rhys plays the mayor, Tom Loftus. He is determined to modernize the island and bring in tourists. He often clashes with Wick, a fisherman played by Stephen Root, who understands the true nature of the island.
2: Close the port, shutter the businesses, sound the siren.
3: Oh, do you mean the siren from the 1940s? You're out of your mind, Wick.
2: You refuse to accept our history, to accept the truth. And I've lived with that for years, but now it's going to get people killed.
3: I have actually accepted the truth. But do you know what the truth looks like? It looks like this. It looks like an outdated power grid. It looks like roads that need repairing. It looks like no Wi-Fi in the 21st century. And certainly no money to pay for it all.
1: If you're thinking, this kind of reminds me of Jaws, that is not a coincidence. The showrunner, Katie Dippold, is a big fan of Jaws, although the mayor in Widow's Bay is a much more sympathetic character than the mayor in Jaws. And that's not the only horror movie or genre that gets referenced in the show. I know many horror fans who love Widow's Bay because of all the references and homages. And I've seen people who are interested in New England folklore get excited about the show. But Widow's Bay resonates with me on a different level. When I was a kid, I spent every summer in a town called Falmouth on Cape Cod. The town was founded in the 1600s, and it has an old maritime feel. When I was growing up, I would actually look forward to the days when the fog would come in, because the atmosphere would become spooky and evocative. But over the last 20 years or so, the town has gotten a makeover. I just went back a few weeks ago, and the main street was crowded with tourists, and some of the new stores looked like what a production designer on a Hallmark movie would think Cape Cod is supposed to look like. I went to every place I could find that still had that sense of character and local flavor. I actually wished I could take a boat to Widow's Bay because it feels like the old Cape that I used to know. Of course, I can't go to Widow's Bay, but I did talk with the show's production designer, Steve Arnold. He is nominated for an Emmy, and our conversation has a few minor spoilers, but just as a way to describe the episodes. One of the reasons why Widow's Bay feels so authentic is that they film in Massachusetts. But Steve said when they started scouting locations, they found the same thing that I found when I went back to the Cape this summer.
4: Some of the places have been, dare I use the word, Disney-fied. You know, something along those lines where it's been glamorized to the point of doesn't seem real anymore. So one of the things that we were really pushing for was something that looked real. It had to be a real place and had some modern conveniences, but limited, very limited.
1: In fact, when you see the exterior shots of the town in Widow's Bay, in real life, those locations are not in the same town. They mixed and matched locations around Massachusetts that still had that old, weathered look. And for everything else, they built sets. Steve says that's why they hired him. He used to work on a show called Castle Rock, which took place in a Stephen King universe. He also worked on a show called Midnight Mass, which had a similar supernatural vibe. When he first met with the producer of Widow's Bay, Joanne Toll.
4: Joanne Toll asked me flat out, did you really build everything for Midnight Mass? And I said, every single structure, building, light fixture, church pew. We built a road. We put in all the telephone poles, all that stuff. So she said, well, I think we're going to need to build some stuff. And I said, I love building stuff. And that's what I do.
1: The creator of the show, Kitty Dippold, used to be a writer on Parks and Recreation. And when she came up with the idea for Widow's Bay, it was initially more of a comedy. But as she developed the concept, she realized that the horror elements would have to be taken more seriously. And coming up with the right balance between horror and comedy is not just in the writing. It's in the set design as well. For instance, one of the main locations is the town hall. That's where Tom's office is, and it's where he meets with a lot of the other characters.
5: The entire island is up.
6: This is exactly why I wanted to use the Rule 28 credits. Anyone talk to Mitch?
5: Rosemary says he's not in yet, but she's trying him at home.
6: Does anyone on this island work?
1: One of the clever things about the show is that the technology on the island is about 20 to 30 years out of date. And all of that retro tech gives the town an uncanny feeling.
4: Katie had been very specific about the fact that we're not doing cell phones at all in this show because we just wanted to say that the technology was not there. So we mixed things. There's old school typewriters. There was a lot of discussion about what kind of computers, how old would they be?
1: Steve actually came up with a full backstory for the town hall in terms of when it was built, when it got remodeled, and when their technology was purchased. It's also important for him to know the history of the building because it is full of secrets and hidden layers that the characters discover over time. But the first challenge for Steve was to find a real building that they could use for the exterior scenes.
4: I looked and looked and looked, and there's this town hall is in a little town called Berlin, a little west of Boston. And that town hall in particular was built in the 1800s. So what I did was I designed something that matched the exterior in terms of the windows and the fact that there would be double doors, you know, all that kind of stuff. I looked at it as if this building had been remodeled in the 40s or the 50s, and they had come in and put in wood paneling and that is of the 50s style. We did the Armstrong tile floor, the checkerboard floor, which was very popular in those days. We managed to find some really wonderful 50s and 40s, 50s fluorescent light fixtures that we put in. I knew that I didn't want to do, you know, the very bright, colorful, saturated world that comedies inhabit. I wanted to do something that was desaturated in some ways to push it into a historical context in a way. That faded kind of patina that you get with something old.
1: You know, another thing I think is really fascinating is the way that you evoke specific movies in the show. I mean, obviously, one of the most famous movies, if not the most famous horror movie set on the Cape or the Cape and the Islands is Jaws.
4: Yeah.
1: So could you talk about how you looked at that movie for specific visual inspiration or even have specific like visual nods towards it?
4: So one of what we found out very early was one of Katie's favorite movies was Jaws. That's supposed to be on an island. You know, it's a seaside village kind of thing. There's the town hall scene where they're walking down the corridor and they go into the conference room. So we copied things from all those frames, like the little things on the wall in the conference room. In Jaws, it looks like they're little framed memos or some kind of letters or something like that. So we did that. The walls are very barren except for these little framed letters or some kind of document. In the corridor in Jaws, they walk through the corridor and these little signs that stick out that indicate the various offices, he hits his head on one of those signs and it kind of swings. So we copied that exactly. I mean, we got frames from the movie and copied the lettering style and the type of little sticking out sign holder thing. All of that we copied as a fun element.
1: Another important element in Jaws is the boat owned by a fisherman and shark hunter named Quint. In Widow's Bay, the character of Wick and his boat play a similar role.
2: We'll stop 2 minutes before we get to this line. That's the dead zone. Crossing it will trigger this light. Beyond this buoy, people like me don't tend to come back.
4: We copied the inside of the boat from Jaws, and the wood paneling, the banquette, the little hanging light above the table in Tom's kitchen at his house, the light that hangs over the table is a copy of the one from Jaws. The drapery fabric, we tried to copy that as much as possible. Kitchen has a lot of elements that were reminiscent of some of the sets in Jaws.
1: Whenever I see an article about all the hidden references in a movie or a show, they're usually not that hidden. Like, I can imagine if a character in Widow's Bay had mentioned the name of the island in Jaws, or if one of the characters had referenced the famous line from Jaws, "You're going to need a bigger boat." But that doesn't happen. Instead, we get framed memos in a hallway, curtains in a kitchen, a light fixture on a boat. Who's going to notice that? I think you still feel it on a deeper level. In fact, once I got past the surface level similarities to Jaws, and I was deep into the storyline of Widow's Bay, which is actually very different, I could still feel the presence of Jaws, even if I couldn't explain why. And that's not the only horror movie that Steve references in the production design. The premise of a demonic curse on the island gives the show a lot of flexibility, because the curse can embody different horror movies and genres. Some of the episodes pay homage to Halloween that Steve references in the production design. The premise of a demonic curse on the island gives the show a lot of flexibility,

0: dare him to spend the night there.
1: Okay, I'll do it. If that's what it takes, I will stay there tonight.
2: You have to stay in the captain's suite.
1: The what?
2: Lost his mind, got his family with an axe.
1: Of course, we then named a suite after him. Anything else?
3: The ungrateful Hortense Fitzgerald.
1: Was she the lady who fell out of a window?
4: Ugly woman who fled her wedding back through a window and fell to her death. If you see ugly Hortense three times, you'll see her ungrateful reflection.
0: Steve had a lot of fun designing the hotel. The exterior shot is a real building, although they added a tower in post-production to make it look more like the house in Psycho. For the interior, Steve used practical effects at one point to create a sense of warped perspective when Tom is feeling scared. He also looked at the wallpaper in The Shining for inspiration.
5: We printed all that wallpaper in the lobby and in the parlor and the corridor and the captain's suite because I wanted to not only give it a particular Victorian feel, but I wanted to be able to control the color very carefully, the palette. So the parlor is a little warmer and more, you know, inviting, and the check-in desk and the corridors and things like that are a little cooler. We managed to find a whole bunch of really interesting artwork for the parlor and the entryway there. There's some sort of sad children pictures, you know, and things like that, or they're just kind of weird.
0: Well, it's funny. I think that if there's ever such a thing as a prop that's a breakout hit, it's those creepy board games that Tom finds. And I know you've been asked about them a lot. You work with a graphic designer named Ellen Lample.
5: Yeah.
0: What were some of the back and forth conversations where maybe she showed you some concept art and you said, this is great, or more like this? Like, what were those conversations like?
5: Ellen and I have worked together. We've known each other for more than 20 years, and she is just so brilliant and has such a stock of imagery in her head. And she would just start sending things because she was working remotely for us. And she would just start sending things. And I would, you know, maybe make a few choices, give some comments.
0: One of the board games that Tom finds is called Daddy's Home. The box cover has a typical 1950s family, but Daddy looks like he is about to go into a murderous rage.
5: The cover or the box has a picture of Daddy and the kids just sitting around the table and Mom and all of that. So to get his expression on his face being really angry and frustrated and at the end of his rope kind of thing, that took a lot of tweaking with, okay, the eyebrows need to be a little bit more slanted and darker and bigger, and you know, the eyes got to be wider, and maybe they're a little more bloodshot, and all the, you know, kind of detail things going on.
0: And then there's a game called Teeth. That's the title on the box. Teeth.
5: Ellen sent all of these different old imagery of teeth, like sets of dentures, you know, that were from a catalog in the turn of the century in the 1900s or whatever, and just all kinds of teeth are missing and, you know, various versions. But then she came up with that single tooth. It was a happy, fun little guy as a tooth. But then you open the box and it's pliers, and it's just such a dissonance there that it really sells a joke and a scare at the same time.
0: But the treasure trove of funny props is in the Historical Society. In the first episode, a New York Times reporter shows up to write a story about the island for the travel section. Tom is thrilled, but he panics when he realizes that the reporter has gone into the Historical Society and is meeting with a curator.
6: You know what? I was just about to show Arthur the witch trial. Yeah, great source of pride. We caught him. We burned him.
7: You know what? You know what, Jerry? I'm going to take it from here.
0: Steve says many of the props were described in the script, although he had a lot of leeway, like he put in a mannequin wearing a straitjacket, which is never explained. And he said there was also a lot of experimentation, because if a joke is too subtle, the audience wouldn't get

0: get it. But if it was too obvious and silly, the tension might be broken.
1: We tried a whole bunch of different things. Some of them were a little bit corny, I would have to say. So I wanted to have, and you don't actually see it because I think we decided it really didn't work, but we had an old carriage in there. Then I found out that we had access to a fake horse. And so we put the fake horse in front of the carriage, and it turned out to not really work the way I had thought it might work. So get rid of the horse. We're not really going to use the carriage very much. But then bringing other elements in, and okay, these are costumes from the witches. Let's have more blood. No, even more blood. You know, a lot of the graphic work on the walls was very specifically described in the script, but some of the other elements were not. So we were just kind of playing with things as much as we could.
0: Yeah, I think the closest thing to a joke is when the reporter asks about cannibalism, and Tom says, no, what are you talking about? And then he points to this thing in the wall from the 1700s that says, cannibalism in God's house.
2: Forced inside the church, they immediately turn to cannibalism.
3: I don't think that's right.
2: I mean, it's sort of framed article inside the Historical Society.
3: Yeah. You know, these stories get so exaggerated over time.
0: Well, tell me about the historical paintings, too, in the background, because they are so bizarre and hilarious, and there's a lot of comedy and horror mixed in those. Who came up with those, and what were the conversations like around them?
1: So that was all scripted by Katie, and we had a wonderful portrait artist. And so I would go over, and I would discuss, okay, we've got to have them paddling away in this rowboat. But this little girl has fallen out of the boat, and what's keeping her afloat? Is it a piece of luggage that they took with them? And then Katie was just adamant, well, we have to have someone reaching out with this oar to save her. We kept scratching our heads. How is that going to work? That you know, a painting, a classical old style painting would not have basically, you're breaking the fourth wall with somebody reaching in. But it worked. And the one that probably took the most back and forthing was the painting that Tom rips off the wall. Here's this young bride and this old guy, and he's kind of got his arm or hand around her neck, and she's looking scared, but not too scared and not too freaked out. And that took many back and forths to get, you know, to get to that point of what we finally ended up with.
0: So there's also clearly a Stephen King influence on the show. And you worked on Castle Rock, which was a show that was like took place in a Stephen King-ish universe.
1: Yes.
0: So in terms of visual production design, what conveys Stephen King?
1: I think the New England setting has a lot to do with it. And Stephen King's books are extremely rich with layers and layers of detail. And being in Massachusetts was extremely helpful. You get that underlying, the Salem witch thing, you know, the seagoing fisherman, old world quality. And there's something about that in Stephen King's world that I think is very subconscious, but it's there.
0: Yeah, one thing I also love about the show is that the characters don't reference movies or TV shows, but there actually is at one point we see a book with a Stephen King book. And whose choice was it to actually reference? I think that's the only horror pop culture that gets specifically referenced. So I was curious about that.
1: That was Jennifer, our decorator. She wanted to get that in. And I think you might not have caught it, but I think that there were some very specific things in the bookmobile also. And sometimes we put things into sets, they may get seen, they may not. I was extremely happy that we focused as much attention on the games in the parlor, because a lot of times we would go to a lot of trouble to make something very specific, and it might not really make it in the cut or something for whatever reason.
0: Steve told me that one of his favorite episodes to work on was a flashback episode that took place in the early 1700s. It's basically Puritan horror, which made me very happy. I've talked before on the show about my fascination with Salem, and they filmed those scenes close to the real location of the Salem witch trials.
1: We looked at existing towns, you know, period towns that are historic museum locations. And some of the ones that were closer to the coast, they wouldn't let us shoot there for whatever reason. And so we had built a bunch of structures for the location where the ferry landing is and the statue of Richard Warren and all of that. And so we ended up revamping all those structures and moving them to this place called Rebecca Nurse Farm, which had a great meeting hall and a couple of other buildings, and they were the right time period. So we just made our own little village, our own little graveyard, bring in livestock, animals, things like that, and really have complete control of it. That made shooting there much easier.
0: Yeah, you also nailed, literally in terms of hammering and nailing, but that colonial, actually, it's almost leftover from medieval England, style architecture. But also it's interesting because it felt new because they had obviously just built the town, but it didn't feel fake new.
1: Yeah. No, we were very fortunate to find that location. It wasn't too far away, and there was just a lot of empty space there that we could work with.
0: We are now going to leave Widow's Bay. Congratulations, you survived. And I want to shift to talk about another surprise breakout hit this summer, the movie Backrooms. Backrooms is a horror film which shares a lot of the same themes as Widow's Bay. They both create a strong sense of place using practical effects, and they have overlapping themes around community, isolation, technology, and what gets lost in the pursuit of progress. In 2022, we did an episode called Monsters in the Static, Why Analog Horror Scares Gen Z. Analog horror has the aesthetic of older forms of technology. A common trope is found footage of old VHS tapes that reveal something scary. And in our 2022 episode, we talked about a series of short films on YouTube called The Backrooms. They were made by Kane Parsons, who called himself Kane Pixels at the time. He was also in high school when he made these films. They're supposed to be found footage from the 1990s, where a character has found himself in a maze of spooky, empty offices.
4: Hello?
0: And something sinister is chasing him. I assumed that Backrooms would stay in the world of internet subcultures. But after we did our episode, Kane Parsons signed on to direct a feature-length movie of Backrooms. It came out at the end of May, hit number one at the box office, and so far, it's earned almost $400 million worldwide. The movie takes place in the early 90s. Chiwetel Ejiofor plays Clark, the owner of a pirate-themed furniture store. Clark discovers the back rooms by accident and then brings in his employees.
5: All right, you feel me?
6: Yeah.
5: Follow my lead.
7: Clark, what is this?
5: That's what I'm trying to figure out. I've been there every night since I found the place, and I still barely scratched the surface. All right, just take it slow.
0: Our episode from 2022 featured Diane Rogers. She's an expert on digital folklore and teaches at Sheffield Hallam University in the UK. I was curious what she thought of the new Backrooms movie, so I talked with her for our Patreon show, Between Imaginary Worlds. But I want to play a section of it for you now. Diane told me that she was happy that the director, Kane Parsons, was so committed to using practical effects in the movie. And by the way, Kane Parsons just turned 21, so he grew up in the era of digital effects.
8: You can almost feel the wallpaper and the carpet in there. But I mean, everybody, I'm guessing, is familiar with those kinds of spaces. I was thinking about this, actually. You know, like places like department stores, are they dying out? now. I mean, certainly the ones in my city, are there are fewer and fewer of those spaces. So I guess I know there's a lot of nostalgia from millennials and Gen Z, but are department stores becoming this alien space now, and these unexplored, these empty buildings because of online shopping, and the whole capitalism's changed how we shop, and those physical spaces are becoming somewhat alien to younger people, maybe. So they kind of want to explore these, what are these empty buildings in our cities? What are they like inside? What's living inside there or under there? Or lots of imagined questions, I think, about those kind of spaces.
0: You know, any movie about the past is going to be really about the present.
8: Absolutely, yeah.
0: So this movie that is set in 1990, how is it actually, what is it saying, therefore, about 2026, do you think?
8: There are a couple of different things. I think partly, like you say, there's a big fascination with just pre-smartphone culture and a time where the internet existed, maybe, and certainly people don't seem to be obsessed with VHS and physical media. So people were still kind of becoming connected, but nowhere near, weren't glued to screens and phones. And it was very much still about physical, tangible objects. These spaces in back rooms, particularly, or those kind of ideas, is very isolationist. It's still very cut off from things. So, and today we have this I guess young people particularly have this paradox of you're constantly connected with your friends and everything and everyone, but you're also probably more alone than people have been because you're at home on your own. You're not necessarily socializing in person. So I guess these kind of what people often speak of about describe as liminal spaces are between spaces. They're not necessarily a destination in themselves. It's somewhere between one place and another.
0: In our episode from 2022, we talked about liminal spaces. The term is often used to describe spaces in transition, like a commercial space that's empty, whether it's closed for the night or scheduled for demolition. During the pandemic, a lot of buildings became liminal spaces. But until Diane mentioned virtual interactions, I didn't realize that they are also liminal spaces, because you're alone and not alone at the same time. And it reminded me of another surprise hit this year. The Amazing Digital Circus is a computer animated series that began on YouTube. It's about people that get trapped in a virtual world and can't figure out how to leave.
4: Let's just try to calm down. Everything's going to be okay, new stuff. We've all been through this. You just need to get your head...
6: What the... What is going on?
0: On the surface, this world looks cartoony and fun, but the storylines quickly turn to existential horror, and there are scenes of liminal spaces that look just like the back rooms. The final two episodes of The Amazing Digital Circus were screened in movie theaters, and that night, it hit number one at the box office. It even beat Backrooms and a horror movie called Obsession, which was directed by another filmmaker who got their start on YouTube. Diane says this is not a fluke.
8: Yeah, because young people, or the media that's available to people now, is short form video, whether it's animation or shooting it, is so common. It's more common and probably gets a lot more interest and a lot more watchers than long movies. And you can just make your own stuff and rebel against the big industries and AI as well, to an extent. And you can just make your own stuff, get it on YouTube, get it on Instagram or whatever platforms people are using. You can use those platforms. It's equitable. Anybody can access it. Anybody can make their stuff. And it's all, I think the industry is probably worried, because who really needs the industry? I see it as another moment where it's a real kind of shift in culture. Yeah, I think they're running scared a little bit, the big studios.
0: Yeah. I mean, I think that's been their collective panic to some degree, because also too, there's a sense of, for all of history until recently, they relied on young people who are bored and have nothing to do on weekends to go to movies. And the only question was, which movie would they see? The idea that, sure, I'll go to a movie if I want to, but, you know, I'm perfectly happy watching YouTube, social media, video games, whatever. That completely freaks them out. So when the young people do come in big numbers to movies, they're like, oh my God, maybe we can tap into this.
8: Yeah, and the fact that they didn't see that coming, that we didn't expect all these people to come to this. How did they know? It's not anything we've done. Like, they've told it, it's been word of mouth. It's been like almost like a folk culture community around something that's happened word of mouth, that's happened completely without the industry doing anything, and they don't know what do we do with this because we didn't make that happen. So how do we make it happen again? You can't.
0: And if they try, it has a stink to it, you know, because you're right. It comes from, there's a sense of a digital folk culture.
8: Yeah, it's inauthentic if it's forced. Yeah, absolutely. And that's what folk culture and folk communities are. It's about authenticity and something that's yours. They've got those kind of audiences, those communities, they've got ownership over it. This backrooms thing that we've been following is ours, and we're going to go and explore that. And my son is kind of 17, almost 18, and he rarely wants to go out to the cinema, but he watches all sorts of stuff across all sorts of platforms, and he'd much rather do that. So it's going to take something special to get people of his generation out to the movies. And yeah, it's kind of capturing lightning in a bottle, I think.
0: So what else are you excited about right now? You know, like 3 years ago, Backrooms was something that, you know, I only had heard of because I did research into this. It was up and coming. What are you excited about now that in the world of digital culture and online folklore that has been happening?
8: I've just been talking to some people this morning about the fact that there's a real... It's never gone away, but there's a really particular revival of interest in folk culture in the UK particularly. So things like Morris dancing, the Padstow, Obby Os.
0: I don't know what any of this is. Wait, Morris dancing and what? Could you explain what that is?
8: These are very tiny localized events that happen around the UK. So there's in Gloucestershire, they have cheese rolling. People throw themselves down a hill once a year, and whoever catches the cheese gets to keep it. These are traditions that have been going on for literally hundreds and hundreds of years. I could name lots of different ones, and they're all a bit weird. There's one near me in a very small village called Castleton Garland Day. Basically, if you're unfamiliar with these kind of things, but you have heard of the Wicker Man, they would all remind you of strange traditions that look a bit like they could be taking part in the Wicker Man. But there aren't sinister connotations behind these customs and traditions. But there's a revival of interest in these kind of things, and a revival of interest online particularly. There are lots of online communities, particularly with young people, building up around all these things. So there's kind of TikTok communities around hashtags like Pagan Talk and Witch Talk and things like that, people sharing practices of how to do spells. Or there's a group called Weird Walk, and there's a group called Stone Club, and there's another group called the Folk Union. And these are all online communities built around quite traditional folklore, but kind of reinventing it for younger generations. And so it's something, I mean, you know, because we're surrounded by literally thousands of years of history and stone circles and that are 3,000-4,000 years old and in this country. And there's a really interesting engagement with that kind of culture.
0: It was reminding me a little bit, I mean, when I read the early 20th century, there was this renewed interest in paganism and fairies and that kind of ancient folk culture. And it's probably not a coincidence. It was a time of huge technological progress. So I wonder whether that's something that kind of sometimes happens. And some people want to escape the modern world, and there's something that feels kind of mysterious and cleansing about these sort of, you know, the beliefs of our ancestors, or, you know, the traditions.
8: Yeah, I mean, we've been talking about, I think particularly what's been going on here in the last 5 years or so is post-Brexit, people are suddenly rethinking their identity. And, okay, if we're not officially European anymore, what does it mean? What is being English? What is British? What is that? And people often look to their history and roots, and folk culture kind of comes to the fore again. And there's a rise of the right wing going on here, and there's been lots of fights and debates about flying the English flag, for example, has become kind of a symbol of right-wing nationalism. And there are a lot of digital communities building around that. And Folklore Against Fascism is one that's kind of people are joining. And it's all folklore, Eric.
0: That is it for this week. Thank you for listening. Special thanks to Steve Arnold and Diane Rogers. Diane has a new book coming out next year called WIRD-TV, Folklore, Folk Horror, and British Television. My assistant producer is Stephanie Billman. As I mentioned earlier, the full version of my interview with Diane is on our Patreon show, Between Imaginary Worlds. 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

0: evening, find me moan.
1: Music was unexpected. I always wanted to be a writer, and I still do, you know, fiction. I was always turned on by words, you know, by the way people could use words and that kind of power.
2: So music can often come to us unexpectedly. One great solo draws us into an entire album, which can open up a deluge of sounds, styles, and personalities. The vocalist, Jose James, grew up in Minneapolis, surrounded by music. He sang jazz in his own music around the city, and while he was still in high school, he played with members of the famed AACM, Chicago's Association for the Advancement of Creative Musicians. But for Jose James, and like one of his idols, John Coltrane, the path through music is one of personal exploration. From Jazz at Lincoln Center, I'm Alexa Lim, and this is Jazz Stories with Jose James on the Art of Discovery.
1: Hip-hop was a big thing for me. Well, I didn't have the voice. I didn't have, like, a fresh voice to be a rapper, because everybody at the time, anyway, Snoop and Rakim, Q-Tip, everybody had this, like, amazing, singular voice, you know, Biggie, Tupac, and a style. And I was always good at writing the words, but I was like, man, I can't rap, really, you know. And, you know, I was only 15, 16, and I was pretty disappointed by that. But then I got this other, you know, this other voice, and it was this baritone voice. And basically, baritones gravitate towards jazz. Tenors sing R&B, and it's just, that's how it is. All the keys, all the pop keys, R&B keys, C, and all that stuff are all, you know, for tenors, like Stevie Wonder. And hip-hop, I think, more than any other music, kind of showed me that you can write something down, record it, and that can take you all around the world. You know, Tribe Called Quest showed me that. And then their samples are all based on soul, old soul or jazz or rare groove or whatever. So the sound got in my head, and I started tracking down like who the players were in the recordings. So for me, it started out as just like an interest, like a fascination. And nobody knew about jazz. You know, everybody was listening to, like, Smashing Pumpkins and Nirvana, the Beastie Boys, Rakim, I mean, all that, you know, all that good stuff in the 90s, but not jazz. And so when I discovered jazz, it felt like a really private thing, and it was this vast, unexplored territory for me. So I just kept, you know, finding new albums and exploring, and I'd buy, like, a Sonny Rollins record, and then I'd look and, oh, he's got a different piano player, well, let's check out this guy. And then I'd look up him, and he's got like 30 records, and so I'd buy some of his records. And I really like the drummer, it was Art Blakey, so then, oh, he's got this thing called the Jazz Messengers, and it just goes on and on and on. But the first time I heard A-Train was, it's the song that introduced me to jazz, you know, like in a very visceral, this is going to be a part of your life forever way. I was 14, I'll never forget it. It was the summer before high school was going to start, which is like the most precious summer of your life, you know. I was playing basketball in the park across the street. I got tired, I went in, and it was a beautiful summer day. And, you know, I was listening to the radio, you know, for hip-hop and stuff, and I was like, well, let me see what the jazz station's about. It was KBM 88.5. I'd always kind of check in and just see what they played because I was kind of curious about it. It didn't make any sense to me at all. But I was kind of like, oh, what is it? You know, this whole station about it. What are they talking about? The DJs were different. You know, they're always talking really slow and talking like all this information about the records, which you don't get on a pop station, you know. No commercials. And it's just different. You know, it's kind of like going to the library or something. And I guess I was looking for the right book or the right song that could bring me somewhere. And Take the A-Train came on, and it was the Ellington Orchestra. And I can't believe I'd never heard it before, but I guess there's always a first time. And it was so joyful, it was so beautiful, and it matched the day, like all the light streaming in, and just this kind of like feeling that I had of like being young and alive and, you know, getting ready to go to school, and like I just moved back to Minneapolis from Seattle, so everything was really new. And here was this music, like really pulsing and joyful, and I was like, wow, this is great. And I started dancing around, and it was this really magical moment, and then it ended, and I was like, oh my god, what was that, you know? And then Narciso was like, that was, you know, Take the A-Train by the Ellington Orchestra. And said, a lot of people don't realize that Billy Strayhorn is actually the composer. So then all of a sudden I had this great song and this mystery, and I was like, who's Ellington and who's Billy Strayhorn, you know? So that sent me on this great quest.

0: So James's quest led him to the New School for Jazz and Contemporary Music in New York City, where he studied with drummer Chico Hamilton and the pianist Junior Mance. And in 2006, while in London for a vocal competition, his EP version of John Coltrane's Equinox caught the ear of London-based producer Giles Peterson. That led to a record deal on Peterson's indie label Brownswood Recordings. And while he was on that label, James discovered the world of drum and bass and dubstep.
1: Well, at the time I was signed to a London-based label called Brownswood Recordings, which is Giles Peterson's label, and he's the guy who discovered me. He's like a legendary DJ, producer, tastemaker who's, you know, he broke a lot of artists on BBC Radio 1, like The Roots and, you know, Badu and like all those kind of people, as well as, you know, really amazing jazz people or whatever, you know. So he's known for, you know, discovering people like that or like Jamiroquai. Used to have a label called Talking Loud, which was like really big in the 90s with Ronnie Size and all this kind of drum and bass, and it's really exciting London-based stuff. So as soon as I got signed, I think I was the third or fourth artist to get signed on his label. This was 2006. I got all this attention immediately, and the record came out, The Dreamer came out in 2008, and I met all these people I'd never known about, like all these producers, all these DJs who were active in Japan, especially Tokyo and Kyoto, and active in, you know, London and Paris. And so it was this amazing new world that kind of opened up to me. And as it progressed and as I was touring, I mean, I'd often be like the only band, everybody else is a DJ or producer playing their stuff, which I think is great. I mean, I really love being a part of different musical circles and not only playing like quote-unquote jazz festivals. I, you know, I just wanted to be a part of something new, and dubstep was just kind of really starting to happen. And I used to go to this place called Plastic People, which in terms of sound is like the best club in the world. It's like amazing, and it's super tiny. You can probably get like, I don't know, 80 people in the actual like dance floor, but it's like a church of music, you know. It's like sensory deprivation. You walk through this like dark curtain, the only light is at the DJ booth, and they're playing like the most avant-garde like electronic music, and it's

0: to me, you know, like a lot of Americans, unfortunately, we kind of think of it as all techno or whatever. And I realize it's cultural. I think just as it's hard to sort of understand like American jazz as played in New York, if you're like grew up in Poland, you know, you can't really understand why German bass was so exciting like in the 90s. I mean, they're playing it in clubs live. I mean, it was like a huge movement, you know, just like bebop. So for me it was exciting because I was discovering all this stuff, and I was on a label with somebody who was associated with everybody, so it gave me entree into these worlds that would have been closed off to me otherwise. They have a thing called Open CDR Night at Plastic People. It's where all these producers who are up and coming will bring like one track from like a new album or an idea they want to do, just to hear it on like the best sound system in the world. Going to hear, you know, Benga or, you know, Fortet or any of these kind of really, you know, rising talents in the programming at Plastic People was really special. And to me, that's so exciting. There's a community of people really trying to move it forward, and they're getting feedback from each other live. It felt like, you know, when bebop was going on, or free jazz, or any kind of like really interesting, you know, new movement that was like spreading underground, surfacing on an EP here. And I feel like we don't have anything like that. Like, you know, I heard all the stories, legendary stories about like Bradley's and all these clubs that are shut down, you know. Now I feel like there's no central hang where everybody just goes and you meet each other, and it felt like I was able to go to the Vanguard and hear Coltrane or something.
1: I'm gonna start with my singing right here, right now, and then I find freedom.
2: That was the vocalist Jose James. 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And you can find our other jazz stories there and on iTunes. 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
3: This is Bird Note. When waterfowl are in decline, hunters are some of the first people to sound the alarm and fund the recovery. Jared Hinson is a project manager with Ducks Unlimited, a nonprofit hunting and conservation group.
4: The North American model of conservation puts the bulk of the responsibility to fund conservation on hunters, because hunters in general are the consumptive users of those habitats, and they're just more willing to give money to that cause.
3: That money not only comes from hunting license sales, but also taxes on gear.
4: So guns, ammo, binoculars, all those sporting goods that you would use for hunting, a portion of that tax goes to the states, and they can then allocate that into conservation funding.
3: Financial support is just one way that hunters contribute to habitat management.
4: Waterfowl biologists and scientists have been leveraging hunters for data for almost 100 years now. The big thing now is avian influenza. Hunters are some of the first to see the impacts of that in the field, especially since the main vector for it is waterfowl. And so hunters really play a big role in disease monitoring.
3: Learn more about how hunters support wildlife conservation in Season 8 of Bring Birds Back. 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I'm Jazzy Johnson.

Ben's bird note. As a flock of ducks lift off from a marsh, their wings reveal large patches of powder blue and emerald. These dabbling ducks are called blue-winged teal. They're petite birds, noticeably smaller than mallards. The male's blue-gray head has a bright white crescent at the base of the bill, and his cinnamon sides and underparts are peppered with dark dots. Females are mottled grayish-brown. Blue-winged teal are long-distance migrants, traveling from nesting areas in Canada and the U.S. to South America for the winter. They feed in shallow water, with a preference during the breeding season for snails and fly larvae. In fall and winter, they seek out plant matter, especially seeds. Blue-winged teal pair up during the winter and migrate together in spring to a nesting area, often to where the female was born. There, the female will lay about 10 eggs, which hatch after 3 weeks. Once the eggs hatch, mother and ducklings walk away from the nest area within 24 hours, never to return to their nest again. Within just weeks, the young will be flying and ready to join their parents in their great migration south. For BirdNote, I'm Michael Stein.

0: due process. What is it? Who gets it? I'm Robert Reich, and this is a short take from Inequality Media and KALW. There's been some misinformation about this fundamental right that's guaranteed by the U.S. Constitution.
1: Your Secretary of State says everyone who's here, citizens and non-citizens, deserve due process. Do you agree, Mr. President?
2: I don't know. I'm not a lawyer.
0: Well, I am a lawyer, and I've argued before the Supreme Court. The Fifth Amendment to the Constitution explicitly says no person shall be deprived of life, liberty, or property without due process of law. If you're an immigrant who has been detained by ICE, you are entitled to a notice of the charges against you. The government must also provide you with a charging document, often called a notice to appear, outlining the reasons for potential deportation. You have the right to present evidence before an immigration judge to show why you should not be deported. You might be seeking asylum, for example, or have a student visa or green card, and you have the right to appeal the decision to a higher court. You cannot simply be ripped off the streets and deported without a chance to defend yourself. That would be a clear violation of due process. Our country was founded on the idea that government cannot arbitrarily take away your rights and that everyone has a right to defend themselves. And that really means everyone. The word person in the Fifth Amendment makes no distinction between citizens and non-citizens. And the Supreme Court has reaffirmed this multiple times. Conservative and liberal justices have agreed. Due process is a fundamental constitutional protection to ensure that all of us can maintain our life, liberty, and our property, regardless of who we are or where we come from.
3: Hello, and back to the show. My name's George Clooney, and I'd like to say hello, hello, hello, hello. I love

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4: Charles Lewis Jr., a.k.a. Little Chucky, was a member of a gang called the Blackburners.
5: Charles, who was 13 at the time, went with his father, who was 32, and six other adults to the victim's home.
4: The Blackburners organized and planned to go to the house of Shayla Johnson because they believed that her brother was engaged in a marijuana grow under the Michigan Medical Marijuana Act.
5: And they were going to kidnap her in exchange for her telling them where the marijuana plants and the money was.
4: They forcibly entered the home. They took her.
5: They shoved her in the trunk of a car. She fought back, and they shot and killed her. Charles's father is alleged to have been the one who fired the shots that killed her.
4: Charles Lewis Jr. was armed. We do not believe that he fired the fatal shots, but he was certainly aiding and abetting, which is as good as if he pulled the trigger.
6: An Ingham County jury finds a Lansing teenager guilty of murder.
7: Charles Lewis Jr. was found guilty on six counts, including home invasion and assault.
4: Stuart John Dunnings III, Ingham County prosecuting attorney.
5: My name's Deborah LaBelle, and I'm an attorney, and I run a project for the Michigan ACLU called the Juvenile Life Without Parole Initiative.
8: Count one, first-degree felony murder, guilty.
5: We were pretty stunned that he was convicted.
8: Count two, home invasion, first-degree, breaking and entering, guilty.
9: Immediate emotion for Johnson's mother.
10: We weren't really sure what to expect because he was a juvenile, and we're just thrilled that the jury looked at the facts and not his age.
5: This concept that when the crime involves a murder, that transmutes a child into adult responsibility is just a bizarre one.
7: Lewis now faces a possible sentence of life in prison.
11: My name is R. George Economy. I am the chief probate judge for Ingham County. This kid never had a chance from the day he was born.
5: He has been out on the streets a good deal of the last couple of years of his life.
12: Lewis grew up in a far from ideal family, several drug raids, parental abandonment, and long-term emotional neglect.
5: His father went to prison shortly after he was born.
11: A mother who's been in and out of prison and jails all the time while he's been growing up.
5: There's a report that his mother, when she was in jail the last time, asked him to try to get bail money for her, and he was walking all over town trying to help at 12 or 13.
11: I mean, what did we really expect to see with this young person?
13: My name is Trisha Lindsay, and I'm the mother of Charles Lewis Jr. What breaks my heart about it is that he was with his father.
5: His dad comes and says, come on, this is what we're going to do. Where was he going to go? What was he going to say? And his dad, by the way, has a big machine gun. I mean, really.
13: I thought, and everybody else thought, that his father would say, hey, that's my son. I did it. He never had anything to do with it. But he never did.
5: We have seen kids do things just at that age for fear that they're going to be humiliated.
11: He's there. He's a participant. He was in on the crime. And he's going to get charged with a full shot.
5: 13-year-olds, we don't even let them drive a car because we know that their impulse control, their desire for risk-taking behavior, is really prominent at that age. And so, of course, we don't treat them as adults by giving them adult responsibilities. We look after them.
4: In the state of Michigan, 18-year-olds can go to war. But if they come back here and they're not 21, they can't have a drink of alcohol. There's some anomalies in the legal system, but given the conduct of some of those people and the havoc they wreak on communities, I am not troubled by that anomaly.
6: It is a difficult question for anyone to answer. Should a teenager spend the rest of his life behind bars for murder? Well, it is our top story.
4: I've always said, let's take a look at who little Chucky is, his history, what he did. When I describe that to people, they all say, yeah, of course he should go to prison. And then when I say, well, he's 13, everybody pauses.
7: Today, sentencing began for 15-year-old Charles Lewis Jr. He was 13 years old.
11: Can you rehabilitate the child? What steps are available? What has been done in the past? What was the seriousness of the offense? The culpability of the minor? You must weigh all of these factors.
12: Because Lewis was recognized as an adult in the juvenile court, the judge has three options.
5: Now, the judge could sentence him as a juvenile, at which point he could be held in a youth facility up to the age of 21.
4: Which means he would be under the jurisdiction of the court for as long as he's a juvenile, and then he would be released.
5: The judge can sentence him as an adult. If he does that, the judge has no choice as to what the sentence is. It'll be life without possibility of parole. It's mandatory.
4: Or he has a third option, and that is to give him a delayed sentence. Some people call it a blended sentence, in which he is remanded to a secure facility.
5: Send you to a juvenile facility now and see how you do.
4: And when he reaches his 21st birthday, the court will then have another hearing and will determine whether or not he should be incarcerated in the adult system or not.
14: Those testifying Wednesday agree Charles Lewis Jr.'s chances of recovery aren't very good.
15: Raise your right hand, please. You solemnly swear or affirm testimony you're about to give this court is the truth, the whole truth, nothing but the truth to help you.
16: I do.
15: State your name for the record, please.
16: Leonard Vanderjack.
15: Dr. Vanderjack will be recognized next to the field of psychology. State your name for the record, please.
17: Kristen Kirsch, juvenile court officer.
16: By a second grade year, there were numerous reports of abusive language, misconduct towards teachers and peers.
17: In second grade, he was absent for 23 days. Third grade, he continued to have suspensions. He was absent for 34 days.
16: 33 formal disciplinary entries.
17: He had a physical assault and had a 48-day suspension.
16: 5 physical assaults, 10 disorderly conduct.
17: He had a 26-day suspension for continued insubordination.
16: 5 persistent misconduct incidents.
17: He continued to have behavioral problems.
16: Theft, abusive language, bullying, and a physical assault on a staff member that led to 180 days expulsion.
14: The prosecution argued Lewis Jr. is a gang member with a long criminal history.
18: James Gill.
19: Sir, you are a detective with the Lansing Police Department.
18: I am.
19: How many police incidents reports have you developed with the defendant since his 9th birthday?
18: At least 19 reports. Assaults, robbery,
16: deliberate destruction of other people's property, theft of items greater than $50 on at least 4 occasions.
4: Your listeners may not have a true appreciation for the
16: possession of a weapon,
4: lack of feeling,
16: threatening someone,
4: the ability to wreak havoc,
16: 5 occurrences of
4: and the violence,
16: 10 incidents of
4: and the destruction,
16: a verbal threat of
4: and the they just don't care attitude of some of these people. It's a way of life that I think your listeners don't understand and can't believe.
10: My name is Lori Black, and I am the mother of Shayla Johnson, who's the 19-year-old shooting victim. A part of me feels a little sorry for this person because he's had the life that he's had, but I just look at him and I see kind of a soulless person.
15: State your name for the record, please.
20: James Dudzinski. I'm senior juvenile court officer for Ingham County Circuit Court, Family Division. I've always been able to connect at some level with the kids, and there was just no connection with Charles.
19: Is he the only juvenile that you've had that experience with, in your opinion?
20: Pretty close to the only. It's, yes.
5: I know that the state wants to paint him as a youthful psychopath.
19: Is the defendant psychopathic and or antisocial?
16: In my opinion, yes.
19: Why do you say that?
16: The absence of empathy. Dealing with other people by navigating and manipulating through society rather than relating to people as one's, if you will, emotional or spiritual brother.
4: regardless of how he's been failed or who's responsible. He is a psychopath, sociopath, killer. And thus he is a danger to society.
19: What is the prognosis for the defendant, in your opinion?
16: Very poor.
19: Do you believe this defendant, Charles Lewis Jr., is capable of being rehabilitated?
20: Highly unlikely.
7: An Ingham County judge hears a second day of testimony as he considers how to punish a young Lansing teen convicted of murder.
12: And I have to say, the feeling in court was completely different from last week. Dr. Thomas Fluent with the Michigan State University took the stand for the defense and painted a very different picture of Charles Lewis Jr.
0: Young men can find themselves in very difficult circumstances, difficult environments, and you start down a particular path and it can end to some pretty awful places.
12: The defense was quick to point out that Lewis grew up in a far from ideal family.
0: And certainly the die is not cast at age 13 for any of us.
6: Testimony revealed Lewis has had problems in youth facilities. That's why the court put him in the county's adult jail more than a year ago in a cell by himself.
5: He is in a cell 22 hours a day. He has not been outside in 19 months.
21: The defense is pleading for a lesser sentence by highlighting Lewis Jr.'s recent behavior.
0: The issues that I saw, defiance or moderate noncompliance, things that I think would be not particularly unusual under what I would consider duress, I think the last year has been pretty good.
5: In the last couple months, he's been taken out for 50 minutes a day for GED.
22: Janice Wolfston. I am employed by the Lansing School District. My classroom happens to be at the Ingham County Jail. His assignments are completed. He has checked out extra reading books. Matter of fact, he's gone through almost the whole series of books that we have. He has always been polite, respectful.
0: Now, there were also incidents where he was not those things. The temptation then is for all of us to see what we are inclined to see.
23: Carla A. Blackwood. I'm a faculty as a psychiatrist at the University of Michigan Health System.
19: Are you aware that there are 19 separate police reports of allegations against the defendant in this case?
23: I was told that there were, but it seems like a lot of those were dismissed from my understanding.
0: If I'm inclined to see him as a bad guy, then when he's being well-behaved and cooperative, he's acting. The opposite is true. If I'm inclined to see him as a nice young man who's had a difficult life, I'm going to be inclined to see his misbehavior as, well, what would you expect of a kid with this background? So, I mean, what we attempt to do is recognize that it's very possible for both these things to be true in all of us.
5: There are very few teenage boys who are not involved at some point in their development in illegal activity that's risk-based, whether it's driving a car while you're drinking, whether it's shoplifting, whether it's trespassing.
23: There's probably about four that he admitted to, stealing a dollar cigar, or the other maybe stealing a PlayStation. But those happened years ago. When we look at what's happened over the last year or two or three, his brain is maturing, he's maturing, and his behaviors are moving in a positive trajectory. And so we really have to allow him to be in an environment where that could continue to be supported.
5: The MacArthur Foundation, who's been working on issues of juvenile justice forever and is relied upon by the Supreme Court and most of the judiciary, has consistently cautioned using psychopath criteria and assessment on teenagers.
23: Impulsivity, grandiosity, or having an inflated sense of self, or not taking responsibility, or seeming to lack empathy, those are all consistent with things that you would see in that developmental stage of adolescence.
5: They meet, just by the nature of being teenagers, about 8 out of the 10 assessment scales for psychopath. Those of us who have teenage boys can certainly attest to that.
24: What label would you give, then, the prognosis for Charles' rehabilitation?
23: I would say it's favorable, and I am optimistic. I do believe that people can be rehabilitated. I do feel that people can change given the right environment, the right set of circumstances, the right...
5: Those of us who have teenage boys can certainly attest to that.
24: What label would you give, then, the prognosis for Charles' rehabilitation?
23: I would say it's favorable. And I am optimistic.

0: Charles Lewis Jr. is of an age that he knows right from wrong, and he knew exactly what was happening that night. Knowing this quote-unquote child's past, I do not feel he can be rehabilitated or at any point in his life a productive member of society. This crime carries a sentence of life without parole, and a sentence should be life and nothing less. Your Honor, we don't want revenge. We want justice for our child.
1: Lewis Jr.'s mother sat next to her son throughout the testimony and is pleading for leniency.
2: I am very sorry for her loss, and I do want her family to know that, you know. I've never experienced the loss of a child, but, you know, he was just a baby. So I hope and pray this is not the end for my son.
3: Please stand.
4: This is the case of Charles Lewis Jr.
5: In front of a packed courtroom, Judge George Economy delivered his much-anticipated decision.
4: Charles, please approach the bench. Charles, is there anything you wish to say?
6: No, sir.
7: I've had murder cases with other kids, but this is the first time I've ever had one in which the young person was only 13. It's such a very, very tender age.
4: I've weighed all of the testimony. I've weighed all the factors. I've listened to all the arguments. I've listened to the caseworkers. I've reviewed your record.
7: Do you wake up thinking, am I doing the right thing? Boy, if you're wrong, wow, the consequences are severe.
4: And I will do the following. You will receive from me a delayed sentence. You will be placed in the Maxey Boys Training School. You shall comply with all the programs required of you in your placement. You will attend whatever schooling they afford you to help educate you.
8: A Lansing teen convicted of murder is getting a second chance.
9: This is probably not a second chance. This is more like the 77th chance.
10: That means that Charles Lewis Jr. will be sent to a boys' training facility until he's 21. Then the court will decide if he's been rehabilitated enough to be set free. If not,
7: it may well be that if he makes a major mistake while he's at the training school, that I have to sit there and say, well, too bad. Now you've got to go to prison for the rest of your life. No chance of parole.
9: He has an opportunity to make the most of it, but I don't think the judge would have been remiss if he had sentenced him to prison for the rest of his life today.
11: You know, we take rescue dogs that have bit people, and we say, you know, it's not the dog, it's the owner. And we put all our energy into helping this poor dog who has become vicious because we say, you know, it's not the dog's fault. And yet we take a 13-year-old kid, and we don't say it's the parents or our fault for failing to help him. And we're willing to throw him away rather than invest the considerable amount of knowledge we have in trying to help him.
7: Educate that brain, teach him, and then maybe you will see results.
11: If in 8 years we can't help this kid, shame on us. Shame on us that we can't provide good counseling, good education, and he shows every sign of a kid who, when you do these things for him, he responds.
9: What it comes down to is we have to weigh the protection of society against the chance to save one young man. And Judge Economy believes that he can do both.
7: You have to look at young people and hope that they can change. Will they? Maybe not. But do we stop trying? No, we don't.
12: Life Without Parole, the case of Charles Lewis Jr., was produced by Dan Collison and Elizabeth Meister for Long Haul.

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2: It's hard to do politically, but compared to, you know, giving women the vote or ending slavery, like it's not, we've solved harder problems.
3: This is your host, Suki Wessling, and this is a mini Babbel. 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Cindy has spent a career at the EFF fighting for everyone's right to privacy and freedom of speech on the internet, and she's won. Her legal memoir, Privacy's Defender, details her role in arguing three seminal cases that set the stage for the internet we have today.
4: It's River to River from IPR News. I'm Ben Kiefer. There are a handful of lawyers in American history whose cases you and I benefit from every day without knowing their names. Cindy Cohen may be one of them. She grew up in central Iowa, moved to San Francisco, fell in with a crowd of early internet hackers, and ended up arguing, successfully, that computer code is protected speech under the First Amendment.
3: That's impressive, but it's not radical to say that as much as most of us value our privacy and freedom of speech, the open nature of the internet has come with its problems. Cindy is the first to admit that there is real harm being done, often anonymously, in the name of free speech, and this harm falls disproportionately on women and other vulnerable populations. Cindy argues that it's important to focus first on the necessity of internet privacy.
2: The reason I think privacy is important is because privacy is a way that people with less power can have a zone of protection from people who have more power. It's also the way that people organize to make change. Every public fight for social justice in the United States has needed to have a private space for it to grow. And, you know, in my lifetime, we've watched gay rights, for instance, go from something that really people had to talk about in private because it was not popular and people could, you know, literally be attacked for standing up for these things, to the place where, you know, hopefully we can keep it, but the United States Supreme Court has recognized gay marriage and gay people have rights that are much closer to what they deserve than they had when this started out.
3: Cindy Cohen points out that it's been the lack of privacy that has allowed states to curtail women's right to reproductive decision making.
2: The stories are horrific, right? There's a woman in Nebraska who is serving 2 years in prison for having a conversation over Facebook messages with her daughter to help her daughter get an abortion. If that communication had happened on a more private channel rather than Facebook Messenger without encryption, she might not be in jail today. I mean, these are literally, you know, this isn't like an abstract, I wish I had a little more privacy moments. This is actually about people's security and people's ability to live their lives.
3: She also argues that depending on the government to write workable privacy protections is not always the best approach.
2: Well, I mean, I actually think that they're willing to wade in some really unfortunate ways. There are people whispering in their ears on the other side about, you know, why us not having privacy is great. And we have to explain why us having privacy and control is better than a world in which the corporations have all this control. So, you know, I don't like that sometimes that takes Congress to a standstill. And it's definitely the case for comprehensive privacy legislation that by the time it gets in front of Congress, it's been watered down so much it's not even good. You know, the last thing that was proposed federally for a comprehensive privacy protection was worse than what we have in California right now. Just because they call it privacy doesn't mean that it's privacy. But we have to keep pushing because otherwise we're just surrendering to this surveillance state.
3: As a firm defender of the First Amendment right to free speech, Cindy says that when we allow government to curtail some speech, they often go after the speech that many of us feel should be protected.
2: People who are seeking reproductive assistance need access to information, and we're seeing increasing censorship of that information by the sources that people normally go to, whether that's social media or even private websites. EFF just did a big report about censorship of reproductive information, and we found that even though the terms of a lot of these companies would, on their surface, mean that this information is available, and of course it's First Amendment protected, people were having access problems.
3: She also argues that because different communities don't share the same values, one person's free speech is another person's idea of grooming.
2: What they're trying to do is to say age appropriate for anything that might be harmful to kids. And that's a much broader term. And it includes things where I don't think everybody agrees. You know, if you talk to conservative people, they don't think having access to LGBTQ content or trans content, they think that harms kids. So I think that the thing that we're fighting now with a lot of the age gating is this idea that some stuff is harmful to kids. And that's a much broader category. And it's why EFF is so concerned and think it's a really bad idea. Because if we don't have a shared agreement about what's harmful to kids, then you're just handing a censorship tool to people.
3: Cindy Cohen also points out that not only do corporations often follow the government's lead to censor what many might see as the wrong free speech, but we can't depend on everyone to have the same definition of inappropriate images.
2: We've spent years trying to help women who have breastfeeding forums continue to have their forums when they get flagged for nudity because somebody's taking a picture and saying, like, she's not latching. How does this work? Or I've got this, you know, rash or something. What does this look like? And they get flagged as pornography.
3: Cindy Cohen also argues that online abuse isn't a new thing. It's an extension of the problems that vulnerable people in our society face already.
2: We took an offline problem where women's protection and women's protection from abuse was not handled seriously by law enforcement and people in power. And we moved it over into the online world. And we're experiencing the same kind of situation in which people whose job it is to help protect us and keep us safe from abuse are rotten at it in the offline world. And they're rotten at it in the online world. Like, women have had to publish under pseudonyms for years, right? Because of things like that. So I think that you know, one of the problems is there's just not very much recourse offline or online to people being harassed. Your ability to come after an abuser and get them to stop is, the tools are not great, right? And they need to be better. Like, you need to be able to get a restraining order against someone for online behavior and have it stick. And again, the problem of restraining orders not working very well is not an online problem. It's a problem in general of the way our society is slanted against these kinds of, you know, in ways that protect this kind of abuse.
3: Cindy Cohen and the Electronic Frontier Foundation see the worst abuses happening on platforms owned by corporations and run for profit. These corporations have developed what she calls a surveillance business model, sacrificing the needs and desires of the platform's users in the pursuit of profit.
2: The other thing that we believe strongly in is having a multitude of places where you can speak and participate. So if one isn't serving you, you can go somewhere else without losing your whole community. Part of the reason why EFF is very supportive of some of the communities like Mastodon or Blue Sky or other kinds of communities that are not corporate controlled and have a surveillance business model is to let people be able to build communities that serve them rather than being, you know, stuck in these huge communities where there's a lot of abusers.
3: And to those who say we could fix the problem like they have in Australia by forcing people to register in order to take part in social media, not so fast, Cindy says. Anonymity is not the fundamental issue.
2: They have done scientific research about anonymity, and we have a gigantic example in front of us, which is Facebook, right? Which requires real names. People aren't nicer to each other. This idea that anonymous speech allows people to be meaner to each other or to harass people more isn't actually borne out by the research.
3: Cindy Cohen and EFF are hopeful that they can convince governments to take online harassment seriously. Rather than curtailing people's right to free speech and privacy, get more serious about going after offenders in the real world.
2: Right now, we have people who harass with impunity. It's not actually all that hard to find most of them. I mean, the number of people who can legitimately handle being untraceable online if they're engaging in a campaign in harassment, it's very small. It's that they're not being caught. It's that nobody's trying to catch them. It's that the cops say, oh, there's a VPN. There's nothing I can do. Of course there is. When they're trying to go after drug dealers, they can go past a VPN, right? Like, so I just think it's a problem of will and enforcement and not a problem of the technology.
3: Cindy says we need to never lose sight of what we've gained from a free internet.
2: EFF does human rights work all around the world. The ability to sneak information out of a repressive government and using anonymity, VPNs, tools like Tor, it saves lives. We wouldn't know the things we know about the Taiwanese fight for freedom. Tibet, we work with a lot of Chinese democracy people. Now we've got people in Ukraine, we've got people in Gaza, we've got people, I mean, all over the world, Sudan, people all over the world who need to get information out of very scary places where there is official censorship. They need these tools and they rely on these tools. And if we decide that, you know, because cops aren't willing to investigate harassment, we're going to get rid of these tools, it's not the right move to remove anonymity from everybody because some people misuse it.
3: Cindy Cohen of the Electronic Frontier Foundation says that there is hard work ahead, but freedom is always worth fighting for.
2: You know, John Perry Barlow once told me, no one gives you your rights, you have to take them. And I think that that's a lot of my framing about it. We have a lot of work to do. But I do think that in some ways we've kind of metastasized a lot of the benefits that the internet gave us, and we're sometimes only focused on the problems. And it's not like the problems aren't there, but it's also not like the benefits aren't there. And what we need is all of these tools to work for us. And they can. If we can get rid of this surveillance business model, I think we can shrink a lot of things down to a better problem. That's not hard to do. I mean, it's hard to do politically, but compared to, you know, giving women the vote or ending slavery, like it's not, we've solved harder problems.
3: Thanks to Cindy Cohen, retiring executive director of the Electronic Frontier Foundation, for sharing her perspective. 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
3: Here's a collection of telephone sounds of the 1970s.
4: Thanks for calling 7. The time is...
5: PRX Remix. You're going to want to hear this.
6: What we watch on the Animal Channel or the Discovery Channel or the Animal Planet or whatever those, you never see failure. You never see anything happening really wrong.
7: Wyoming Public Media, this is Human Nature. Real stories where humans and our habitat meet. I'm Caroline Ballard. This time, we'll hear about a man whose faith in his scientific research was shaken when he discovered its true cost.
6: I was starting to consider to leave my career. I was starting to consider to never be a biologist again, to never get involved in research again, and instead... like, go back to where my brother lived and be a mountain biker guide.
7: Growing up in Mexico, Sergio Avila Villegas always loved big cats.
6: The city where I grew up in Zacatecas used to have a small, tiny zoo where they had an African lion in an ugly chain link fence. But what was really interesting is that this lion would roar in the mornings, and you could almost hear this lion all throughout town. So I feel like I grew up hearing lions, even though it is not the natural place for them to be. But I feel like they were in my dreams, in my books, on TV, in my visits to the zoo. Yeah, I've been thinking about cats for a long time.
7: Sergio majored in biology in college, went on to get his master's, and then he started his PhD at the University of Arizona in Tucson. He was excited. He would get to study under a professor he'd long admired. His project focused on jaguars in the Sonoran Desert.
6: This area, about 150 miles south of the international border, is known to be the northernmost place in our continent, in the American continent, North and South America, where jaguars breed, where jaguars find mates, where there's males and females, and they're having cubs. North from there, including into Arizona and New Mexico, we have not found places where they are both present and breeding. So we think that this is the place where jaguars come from.
7: In this remote landscape, Sergio and the other biologists on the project were really, really alone.
6: Pretty much living in a tent, sort of living outside. There's no facilities. The ranch that we were living in, it was a private property that was the end of the road. You would have to drive about 10 hours on a 4x4 wheel road and open about 20 gates to get there. So we were capturing with foothold snares jaguars and mountain lions.
7: Scientists knew more about mountain lions than jaguars, so Sergio and his team studied both.
6: We were anesthetizing these animals, and we were putting radio collars in order to follow their movements.
7: Mountain lions are lean, tan cats. Jaguars have spots, and they're stocky and strong. Mountain lions are more common, and jaguars are rare, nearly endangered. By the time Sergio got there, previous scientists on the project had already captured and collared one mountain lion. Soon, Sergio and his research partner collared two more mountain lions. Finally, after a couple of months, it was time to try for the more elusive and mysterious jaguar.
6: One of the things that is very important to consider here is that, at least you know, for what we watch on the Animal Channel or the Discovery Channel or the Animal Planet or whatever those, you never see failure. You never see anything happening really wrong. And as scientists, we are not trained to deal with failure. We always think that the project is going to go great. We never anticipate certain problems like this. We just think, oh, we're going to go study jaguars. It's going to be so cool. I'm going to take these photographs. I'm going to touch an animal. I'm going to be a superhero. Jaguars don't respond the same to being captured as mountain lions. We noticed that, at least in the case where we were, all mountain lions that we captured and we observed were fairly shy, not very aggressive, and in a way, a little bit easier to manipulate and handle than a jaguar. When we captured the first jaguar, we noticed that this animal was just pushing and pulling on the snare. She was very aggressive. She really did not want to be there. She was difficult to handle, but we handled her okay. She fell asleep. We put the radio collar. We released her. We made sure that she was safe. A day later, we took the readings and she had moved a lot. So we knew that she was safe. So at that point, the only experience we had was, wow, jaguars push a lot and they're difficult. I mean, it made us change the whole way we did the captures because this was very scary. We realized that we were lucky with the mountain lions being a little bit more calm. Jaguars could kill themselves, could kill the field crew, could die just in the process of being anesthetized.
7: To complicate things, it was spring, which meant the days were getting hot.
6: Basically, by the end of March down there, we're already reaching 100 degrees by 10 or 11 in the morning. I always thought that we were doing the right thing by trying to anesthetize and put this cat to sleep as fast as possible and put it in the shade. After the first capture, I was very afraid. I was very afraid of jaguars. My dream of studying big cats kind of changed a little bit because it was very scary. I knew that I could get better at what I was doing. I knew that I could shoot the darts in a more accurate way. I knew that I could cover their eyes. I knew that I could cool them down. I mean, I anticipated all the things that I could do in order to have a capture running smoothly.
7: Sergio was shaken, but he felt like he'd seen the worst and was better prepared for jaguars now.
6: The temperature was very hot. We captured this male jaguar that was a huge jaguar that, again, was very, very aggressive and energetic and pushing on the snare and really trying to get close to us or on us as we were trying to throw a dart, to shoot a dart into this animal. We were able to anesthetize the cat, we put the cat to sleep, we put a radio collar, and then we left it there to wake up and move naturally. You kind of have to go away because they get stressed just by, when they're waking up from the drug, they're kind of drunk. And then we went back that night to make a reading just with the signal that the collar gives you, just to make sure that this cat was moving. And we got the right signal. We got the normal signal of an animal that's alive.
7: And then the next morning,
6: that's when we found that the cat had not moved very much and he had actually died. At this point, decisions were made in a split second, under a lot of tension, and by then I cannot say that we were working as a team. I did not think that this was worth it. I did not think that we were doing the right thing by capturing animals if they were going to die. This was not what my science intentions were. This was not what my intentions in writing a thesis, you know, having a PhD and writing a dissertation and publishing articles. This was not my intention. Whereas the other biologist sort of saw that, yes, we had a jaguar that died, but what was the big deal? It's just one cat. We didn't kill the whole species, and it was a male. To me, he had an attitude that did not fit with the responsibility that comes with studying an endangered species, a protected species. Managing the death of a jaguar was very difficult. But it also was very difficult to learn that my advisor, who personally was my hero and a person that I admired and read a lot, he did not prepare us for this kind of incident and did not have the necessary tools and equipment to avoid this kind of incidents, did not give us the proper training. And later, I found out that we didn't even have the permits for the capture. It was very disappointing, not only in the field, to have an endangered species that you've dreamed of your whole life to study, but it was also very disappointing to learn that within your dreams of becoming a scientist, the person that you admire the most was a very irresponsible scientist who was very careless about some things. The other biologists wanted to close all the snares and take the body out to town and show it around, and I did not want to do any of that. So we brought the body back to the ranch house. We kept it there. We got into a big fight that day because we couldn't decide what to do, and there was no communication with anybody. So the other biologist left to town, and I was left there. And then he went and made phone calls, and then our project director told us what to do.
7: The project director sent a technician to help them close everything down. And then they left the desert to itself.
6: A month later, I came back to this place by myself. So I went back around May or June. I walked some of those 10 hours on the dirt road. Some of it I got rides from the local ranchers and landowners. Some people already knew me. They didn't know exactly what was going on, but they knew that I needed to get back to this place because I wanted to make sure that all camera traps were accounted for, that all research equipment was accounted for, that all snares were in one place. I wanted to make sure that there were records of all the equipment and everything because, well, again, because this was a conflict and everybody was pointing fingers to everybody. I remember being very lonely, very alone. I remember the sense of loss. After all these years that I told you, since I was a kid, I was dreaming about cats and then the encyclopedias and the zoos and other things. And I was just growing up. I went to biology school and I did my master's and I studied mountain lions. At this point here, I felt a very deep sense of being alone and like a big failure in my career. I felt like I wasn't doing the things that I was supposed to do.
7: Sergio dropped out of his PhD. It's been over 15 years since the death of the jaguar. Sergio still lives in Arizona. Now he works in conservation. When you went back that summer, and even in the years since then, did you feel like part of that was to atone for the death of that jaguar?
6: Absolutely. Absolutely. I would lie if I say I think about that jaguar every day, but I think about that jaguar very, very often. And what I try to do with my work is to inspire people, to share knowledge, and to honor that jaguar. Because that jaguar was there for only its own interest. It was not there for me to get a PhD. It was not there for me to get my cool photograph. It was there because it needed to eat and because it was doing its own life. And so I try to honor that jaguar by explaining to people that life is a process that we all share, that everybody has their little piece in that process, that deer and frogs and saguaros and pine trees and grizzly bears are part of that process, and that if we do a little bit to make that process better, we might be doing it better, not only for ourselves, but for natural communities too.

Our storyteller was Sergio Avila Villegas. His conservation work has brought folks together to talk across the U.S.-Mexico border and solve environmental problems that affect us all. I'm Caroline Ballard. This episode was produced by Aaron Jones with help from Alana Elder. It was edited by me, Anna Rader, and Micah Schweitzer. The theme song is by Caught a Ghost. Human Nature is a production of Wyoming Public Media.

0: From Quoted Studios, this is Blank on Blank, distributed by the Public Radio Exchange, PRX.org. I'm David Gerlach. And we're continuing our special series called The Experimenters. We're featuring icons from the worlds of science, technology, and innovation. Now, here's Amy Drozdowska, the producer of The Experimenters.
1: Jane Goodall is so good, it's intimidating. She's almost a sort of mythic figure. She made groundbreaking discoveries about the behavior of chimpanzees when she was only in her 20s. No formal training or degree. Even now, she's always on the go, speaking up for the rights of animals, campaigning for conservation, and working tirelessly on her environmental education program. She's a role model for young girls to get into science. With all that, it's sometimes been hard for me to imagine her as one of us ordinary humans. Which is why this interview we came across by veteran public radio science journalist Ira Flatow was just so great. Ira talked with Jane Goodall for his long-running Science Friday program back in 2002. And in that conversation, you can hear a Jane who's full of formidable conviction, yes. But she's also humble, vulnerable, and best of all, even fun. Here's the tape.
2: Well, now, I know you do wonderful chimp calls.
3: Well, I'm going to do the greeting. It's the kind of sound you'd hear if you went to Gombe and you climbed up onto the ridge in the morning. And if you're lucky, you hear the chimpanzee who's calling out, saying, "Here I am, it's a wonderful day, where are you?" And...
2: Wow.
3: And each one has his or her own individual voice, so you know exactly who's calling.
4: It's a pleasure to speak with you. I wanted to know if you believe there are any undiscovered large ape species.
3: You're talking about Yeti or Bigfoot or Sasquatch.
2: Is that what he's talking about?
3: Yes, he is.
4: Pretty much.
2: I'm out of the loop. Go ahead.
3: Well, now, you'll be amazed when I tell you that I'm sure that they exist. I've talked to so many Native Americans who've all described the same sounds, two who've seen them. And there was a little tiny snippet in the newspaper just last week which says that British scientists have found what they believe to be a Yeti hare and that the scientists in the Natural History Museum in London and couldn't identify it as any known animal.
2: Did you always have this belief that they existed?
3: Well, I'm a romantic, so I always wanted them to exist. Animals were my passion from even before I could speak, apparently. Then when I was about 10, 11, I found the books about Tarzan of the Apes. Fell in love with Tarzan. He's got that wife, Jane, you know, so I was terribly jealous of her. And that was when my dream started. When I grew up, I would go to Africa, live with animals, and write books about them. That's how it all began. I got the opportunity when a school friend invited me to go and stay on their farm in Kenya. So, you know, I was 23 and I sort of said bye-bye to family, friends and country and off I went. And that was when I heard about the late Louis Leakey. And somebody said, "Jane, if you're interested in animals, you must meet Louis." Louis realized that I was the sort of person he said he'd been looking for about 10 years, who didn't care about hairdressing and clothes and parties and boyfriends. You know, I really wanted to be in the wild. It took him a year. He searched for money and eventually found a wealthy American businessman. He said, "Okay, Louis, here you are. Here's enough money for 6 months. We'll see how she does." The chimpanzees ran away as soon as they saw me. They'd not seen a white ape before. And I knew if that 6 months' money ran out before I'd seen something really exciting, everyone would, you know, I would have let Louis down. Of course, at that time, we were defined as man the toolmaker. That was supposed to differentiate us more than anything else from the rest of the animal kingdom.
2: And you discovered that the chimps could make tools.
3: David Greybeard, bless his heart. I saw him crouched over a termite mound, the whole thing, putting in the grass, picking the termites off, picking a leafy twig and stripping off the leaves, which is the beginning of tool making. I couldn't actually believe it. I had to see it about four times before I let Louis Leakey know. And then I sent a telegram, and he sent back his famous, "Ha-ha, now we must redefine man, redefine tool, or accept chimpanzees as humans." after a bit, Lewis said, Jane, you have to get a degree because otherwise you can't get your own money and I won't always be around to get money for you. But he said, we don't have time to mess about with a BA, so you'll have to go straight for a PhD. So he managed to persuade Cambridge in England to accept me as a PhD student. And when I got there, it was actually a very unpleasant and hostile reception that I had. I shouldn't have named the chimps. It wasn't scientific. I didn't know. I mean, I knew nothing. And worst sin of all was that I was ascribing to them emotions like happiness, sadness, and so forth.
2: And they were just aghast at you.
3: Yeah, they were.
2: Whippersnapper.
3: Yeah, I was even accused of teaching the chimps how to fish for termites, which, I mean, that would have been such a brilliant coup.
5: 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David Gerlach is the executive producer of Blank on Blank. This episode was produced by me, Amy Drozdowska, along with David. Follow us on Facebook, Twitter, Tumblr, and now Instagram, and learn just what we're uncovering lately in the archives. That's all for now. Thanks so much for listening.

0: is bird note. When waterfowl are in decline, hunters are some of the first people to sound the alarm and fund the recovery. Jared Hinson is a project manager with Ducks Unlimited, a nonprofit hunting and conservation group.
1: The North American model of conservation puts the bulk of the responsibility to fund conservation on hunters, because hunters in general are the consumptive users of those habitats, and they're just more willing to give money to that cause.
0: That money not only comes from hunting license sales, but also taxes on gear.
1: So guns, ammo, binoculars, all those sporting goods that you would use for hunting, a portion of that tax goes to the states, and they can then allocate that into conservation funding.
0: Financial support is just one way that hunters contribute to habitat management.
1: Waterfowl biologists and scientists have been leveraging hunters for data for almost 100 years now. The big thing now is avian influenza. Hunters are some of the first to see the impacts of that in the field, especially since the main vector for it is waterfowl. And so hunters really play a big role in disease monitoring.
0: 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I'm Jazzy Johnson.
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3: As I record this, Voyager 2 is over 12 billion miles from Earth, and Voyager 1 over 15 billion. As these two spacecraft hurtle away from our solar system, each carries a sort of message in a bottle. Specifically, a golden record. The cover of these records, one on each probe, includes diagrams and illustrated instructions on how to play them. Pressed into the gold-plated copper disc, this mix compiled by Carl Sagan with help from recordist Alan Lomax includes a wide range of human music. There's European classical music, a Navajo night chant, bagpipes from Azerbaijan,

a Peruvian wedding song, Mozart, Chuck Berry, Chinese folk music, Aboriginal didgeridoo, a truly wide-ranging mix. And it's fun to imagine an alien running across this shiny disc, figuring out the instructions, and hitting play. Postcards from the Wind are produced by me, Phil Corbett, more at thewind.org.

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her 1979 book of essays, The White Album, Joan Didion wrote, "We tell ourselves stories in order to live." 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

0: no health nut, but I will occasionally look on the side of his cereal box for nutrition information. I try to eat organic and mostly vegetarian, because the data are pretty clear that a diet full of red meat isn't very good for you, not to mention the planet. But long before the NIH and FDA started giving guidelines and releasing studies about how to eat well, many people often took some guidance from a different source, religion. And this goes way beyond the rules of kosher or not eating meat on Fridays. Spiritual purity, divine will, and moral codes influenced what, how, and when people ate for thousands of years. But with the rise of modern nutritional science in the 19th century, people began to favor scientific advice over religious ideas about how to eat. Until now.
1: I get a lot of questions about how to start eating healthy and working out as a Christian girly.
2: Somehow we've separated our faith from our food choices, even though God gave us clear guidance on how to nourish our bodies.
0: A new generation of Christian health influencers is putting the God back in nutritional guidance.
3: If I'm continuing to be unhealthy, that's not what God intended for me. Because when we're healthy, we're able to do more of His work and be that influencer, because that's what He's called us all to be, is be an influencer.
0: And some of this faith-based health guidance is happening at the expense of science altogether.
4: Today, I'm sharing 5 diet tips from the Bible to help you experience a better tomorrow.
2: And today I want to answer the question, what is the Bible diet?
5: I'm going to tell you about a specific food in the Bible now getting lots of attention for its ability to slow aging and degeneration.
0: And these messages seem to be less about health and more about weight loss.
6: Really what I wanted to do today is to share with you what faith and weight loss have to do with each other. After having lost 85 pounds.
7: Last year I lost 50 pounds and I did that by including God on my wellness journey.
8: God does not want you to be fat. He doesn't.
0: I'm Dave DeSteno, and on this episode of How God Works, we're going to talk to historian and religious scholar Catherine Newell about the long circular history connecting spiritual and physical health in America.
9: We can't really tease apart the notion of morality, vegetarianism, health, and Christianity. This is all a moral question.
0: Centuries-old religious ideals of virtue and purity are now being repackaged as Christian diet culture. And according to New York Times writer Jessica Gross, it's not creating healthier or holier people.
10: I found it kind of heartbreaking to make someone feel that if their body didn't look a certain way, that they were basically going to hell.
0: We all want to live healthy, happy lives. And if done right, nutrition and religion can support that goal. On this episode, we'll take a look at some recurring themes uniting morality and food, for better and worse, and see if we might reconnect faith and health in positive ways. Ways that are informed by tradition and history, but also true to science. Thinness has long defined mainstream beauty standards, but lately, that message has taken on a new shape.
11: If you don't know me, my name is Alex Clark. And The Guardian recently accused me of running a psyop to turn American women thin, fertile, and conservative. I'm here to publicly say the accusations are true.
0: Alex Clark is the 32-year-old host of the conservative Christian health podcast, Culture Apothecary, produced by Turning Point USA.
12: What if the Bible isn't just a spiritual guide, but a health manual we've been ignoring? In today's episode, we're diving into food, faith, and radical healing.
0: An early and vocal supporter of RFK Jr., she's become a spokesperson for the branch of the Make America Healthy Again brand of holistic health and eating that's often linked to Christian values and sacred texts.
12: Worse than gluten, and whether Jesus would shop at your local grocery store, essentially. This conversation will challenge everything you thought you knew about clean eating, natural medicine, and what it really means to treat your body as a temple.
0: When it comes to religion and health, the focus usually centers on the notion that physical health is a spiritual responsibility. If your body is a temple, a gift of God, then looking after it is an expression of faith. But Clark is one of many Christian diet influencers who have raised alarm bells among critics like Jessica Gross, who find her message misleading and opportunistic. Because according to Jessica, what's different about this movement is the messaging around health seems less grounded in faith and maybe more dressed up in it. And that outfit can sometimes look an awful lot like a size 2 dress.
13: I don't mean literal thin, like, oh my gosh, like Kate Moss 1990s anorexia, okay? Thin,
14: so for
13: healthy.
14: Me, I am learning everything I can to prepare myself to be the best wife and mother that I can be one day, if that is God's will for my life. I'm learning about how to take care of my health. I'm learning how to limit my talk.
10: Alex Clark, I think part of what she's trying to say is that to be a mainstream approved of woman, you have to look a certain way and behave a certain way. Diet, exercise, religion, and politics is all sort of mashed up together, and how she defines the conservative brand for 20 and 30 something women. And so the idea of how women are supposed to look, and thinness is part of how women are supposed to look. And so the idea that being pleasing to your community and being pleasing to God involves a certain body type is prevalent, and it is appealing to some people. So it is more about translating what the broader culture is telling women, seeing what is popular in mainstream culture, and then retrofitting it so that it appeals to a Christian audience whose references are around Christianity and the New Testament and usually evangelical culture.
0: Over the past 20 years, there's been a movement, probably more so among progressives, to not have any type of body shaming, to welcome and celebrate all types of bodies. In fact, you saw, you know, many of the lingerie companies and fitness companies showing plus sizes and things. And this seems to be a weird mishmash of a reaction against that.
10: Thinness has never been out of fashion. I don't care what anybody says. Like, I have been a sentient consumer of women's media for over 30 years, and I can tell you that thin has always been in. So I think that there are periods of time when the extremity of the thinness gets more intense. But we also know that body weight and health are not a one-to-one relationship. It's more complicated than that. So I think it is sort of an unnuanced reactionary pushback to a mainstream culture that was maybe a little less punishing. But I have a middle school daughter, and I have a lot of friends who have had teenage daughters, even in the moment where the claim was, oh, you know, the mainstream doesn't care about body weight. I can tell you that every young woman of any political persuasion feels pressure about the way that they look. Boys too. This conversation is focused a bit more on women, but men obviously feel body weight and body image pressures is slightly different. It's more about being muscular and big, but certainly they face their own set of pressures. And so I think the idea that in the mainstream, there was this like incredible body positivity, mainstream acceptance of non-normative bodies. Just like the whole thing was overstated to begin with in terms of the pressures that people felt.
0: Jessica sees the female beauty standard as consistently skinny focused. What does change, though, is the framing of the messages around thinness.
10: Diet advice and fitness advice is ubiquitous on social media. It is everywhere. It is particularly targeted to young women. And there is a version of that that appeals to religious Christians.
0: In this new conservative movement, a thriving online community uniting some MAHA moms with Christian fitfluencers is building a new brand of femininity linking faith, Christianity, and thinness in pursuit of the elusive goal of wellness, where being thin doesn't just make you beautiful, it makes you morally superior. Because it's not just the fashion industry or Hollywood that wants you to be thin, it's God.
6: When we reclaim our food, we reclaim our health, and we reclaim power.
0: Take your health into your own hands. The message seems empowering and countercultural. I'm a health-minded vegetarian, in part thanks to the last healthy food movement of organic farming, rejecting the bad practices of big agriculture. These days, though, it's about calling out big food, big pharma, looking after our own best interests when the multi-billion-dollar corporations won't.
10: I think because of our history of individualism is so sort of baked into all American behavior and ideology that that coupled with the loss of trust in institutions writ large means that the focus on individual actions and individual behavior has become ever stronger because fewer and fewer people trust that they can reform institutions to serve them. I think we're in a moment where there is an increasing amount of individualistic pressure on people to maintain their health all by themselves and pushing the idea that if anything goes wrong with your health, that is your fault. You're doing something wrong. You're not eating the right food. You're not doing the right exercises. People want to be healthy, right? I think that is the sort of baseline. People want to be healthy. They want to live long lives because I don't think that on its face, there is anything wrong or sinister with wanting to feel healthy in your body, wanting to eat food that fuels you in a, you know, appropriate way.
0: I completely agree that to take care of one's body, to treat it with respect, to view that, you know, if you're a person of faith, this body comes in some ways from God. And just like we're supposed to take care of the earth, we should take care of our bodies. That's a great message. But where a shame comes into the point where we're living up to unrealistic expectations, then yeah, that's where the problems come.
10: There is certainly a cultural pressure that is specifically directed to women from other women, from men, from advertising constantly. And it is very hard to avoid.
0: Although when you add religion to the mix, is it harder to avoid if you're a person of faith? Because now it's not just like what some culture wants, but it's infused with this idea that this is what God wants. And if you don't do it, you're morally failing.
10: Yeah. I mean, that is why I was driven to write the piece, because I found it kind of heartbreaking to make someone feel that if their body didn't look a certain way, that they were basically going to hell. Like, that's a terrible message to give anyone.
0: But this can work the other way, too. Some studies show that religion and spirituality, especially when people feel they have a secure relationship with God, are associated with a positive body image. When people believe that a higher power has made each person to be unique in mind and body, there is no weight cutoff for God's love. Here, the emphasis turns away from outward appearances to focus on a more functional view of the body and a more holistic view of beauty. Religious teachings that emphasize personal value over physical appearance and advocate for balance and moderation can lead to healthy eating habits too, while they also encourage an acceptance that can make women more resilient to the larger cultural pressures around diet and beauty. But in many ways, the Christian Fitfluencer movement exemplified by Clark and others does just the opposite. Rather than emphasize God's love for every body, regardless of appearance or weight, it leans toward physical conformity, and a lot of that is tied up in conforming to traditional gender roles.
14: This weekend, you're going to hear about what it means to embrace your femininity and get back to the traditional ways of life from everything, from faith to food to parenting.
0: Now, don't get me wrong. There can be value in hearkening back to tradition. In fact, one of the main things we talk about on this show is the wisdom of some ancient ideas and
14: prayer about what it means to embrace your femininity and get back to the traditional ways of life from everything, from faith to food to parenting.
0: Now, don't get me wrong. There can be

0: of selective memory.
1: I think people have a real false nostalgia about the past. The idea that people in previous generations were more sort of pure or unsullied than we are now because we have more scientific and modern fixes requires amnesia.
2: So first of all, the notion of making America healthy again is, I think it's problematic from a number of angles.
0: Historian and religion scholar Catherine Newell can attest that the old days in America weren't necessarily the healthier days.
2: Dipping even a toe into the history of food and eating in America is to realize never really been very healthy. So much so that other countries have long had guides to, if you come to America as a tourist, just know you're going to be fed way too much. It's not going to be good. I mean, dating back to, again, Jacksonian era, there were guides for tourists coming to America that don't eat the food, it's bad. And there's too much of it.
0: In the Jacksonian era, around 200 years ago, the diet was meat, meat, and more meat. Calf brains with scrambled eggs, chicken livers and champagne sauce, curry of giblet with rice. Vegetables were an afterthought, at best.
2: Frankly, most people had terrible digestion. There was this scourge of dyspepsia brought on by the fact that people ate diets rich in meat, like three different kinds of meat in one meal for some people.
0: And that meat wasn't always the freshest.
2: This is in an era before refrigeration, for example. So who knows how fresh, shall we say, or well-cooked the meat people were eating was. This was an era in the industrialization of things like bread, the really fine white flour that people still rail against today. So it's no wonder that they were not feeling well. Any city, basically, or large town, there was just sewage was a nightmare.
0: In 1832, nutrition and sanitation were already lacking when disaster struck the United States with the arrival of the cholera epidemic.
2: It arrived in the U.S., and it was devastating, and thousands of people died pretty much immediately, and it kept coming in waves. And so after this point of crisis, we see people sort of going, well, what can we do to be healthy? But it's all part of a larger picture of people trying to find a way to kind of explain to themselves these devastating pandemics and the mortality rates and the terrible things that could happen to someone in the 1830s, 1840s.
0: Now as then, people were looking for answers.
2: Who actually lived through it? It gets very much entangled with this idea of morality and virtue and what I kind of jokingly call the attitude of healthier than thou.
0: Cholera was widely believed at the time to be a plague or a form of divine punishment. The moral philosophy of that time, Newell says, was Protestant to its very core, that disease is the result of sinfulness and depravity. So many religions started preaching the gospel of health to combat it. While it was characterized by a language of condemnation that Catherine says might sound similar to what we're hearing in Christian diet culture today.
2: So much of the rhetoric around health and food and so forth today, it's just literally could be word for word something that somebody like Sylvester Graham would say.
0: That's Graham, as in the cracker, a snack nearly any parent is packed for a school lunch or sandwiched over a marshmallow and chocolate. And if he were here to have known that sweet treat would be his most lasting legacy, Catherine said he would have surely been dismayed. Because besides being a Presbyterian minister, Sylvester Graham was a real health crusader. The Graham cracker actually originated in reaction to what Graham saw as a scourge of refined white bread.
2: It was a kind of standard thing that people baked bread with at that point. And now we know that when you strip the seed out of the husk of wheat, that you're not getting the actual whole grain that's actually really good for your digestive system.
0: So he wrote a piece called A Treatise on Bread and Bread Making, that while primarily being a health manual on why everyone should be eating more whole grains, also brought in some religious ideas to support his argument.

0: roars onto the scene, and everybody sort of fastens onto this as much more than just a passing fad or a diet the way we think of it today, something you would use for weight loss, that people look at this very much as a way of living, and again, a way of preserving one's health against the pretty significant headwinds.
1: You could call him something of an original Christian diet influencer, especially during the days of cholera.
0: If you don't want to succumb to cholera, you have to follow this diet where you stop eating meat and you start drinking pure water. It turns out he wasn't wrong about the water, but it was for reasons different than he originally believed. And he just became this kind of cultural force that there were Graham journals, Graham boarding houses, that people who were adhering to certain diets, especially certain versions of a vegetarian diet, as we would call it today, who only drank water, who abstained from alcohol and all stimulants, and that included things like pepper.
1: In 1843, New York Tribune article cites a weekly menu for a Grahamite boarding house. Monday, pea soup. Vegetables, fruit and plum pudding. Tuesday, baked peas, vegetables, fruit and apple custard. Wednesday, vegetable soup, rice, and prune pie. No butter or lard. Everything served warm, not hot. Seasoned with a bit of salt, but never pepper. These bad, quote, overstimulating foods led to what he called unnatural appetites, a desire for anything from alcohol to a buttery pastry to what he saw as the sexual indulgence of masturbation.
0: So there was definitely a sense that your health was a gift from God and it was your responsibility to look after it. And the best way to do that was through diet, but that also could include things like keeping a family together and whole.
1: Graham preached a different new kind of gospel, one that combined faith, morality, and food. He believed that humans should follow a largely plant-based diet, as modeled by Adam and Eve, and that eating meat and other impure foods might lead people to immoral behavior, as well as to disease and plague. So he developed a diet and lifestyle plan to promote purity, chastity, and clean living, inside and out.
0: He became very involved in temperance societies, which of course were all about abstention from alcohol. And he started to, in a phrase that we hear a lot these days, started to do his own research.
1: While believed by some to be a scientific fraud, Graham did make some efforts to ground his claims in the science of the time.
0: And he invested in a small but important medical library, started teaching himself about things like human digestion, this new paradigm of nerves and the nervous system and how the nerves might affect things like general wellness, but also things like digestion. And for him, the conclusion he came to was that meat was a stimulant that had adverse effects on digestion. And when we have poor digestion, that can lead to all sorts of problems, including our normal understanding of what happens with poor digestion. But for him, he extended that to things like moral degradation.
1: Graham offered people the remedy to instability and fear, answers that charted a path of action toward wellness. In his mind, health was the natural, God-given state of the human body, and disease was due to sinful behavior and poor digestion. His recommendations, however, were precisely the opposite of many physicians' advice at the time, which suggested that a diet rich in animal flesh and alcohol would strengthen the body against disease. The medical establishment of the time believed that following Graham's program too closely would weaken the constitution. But that's not how it worked out.
0: Yeah, a lot of people felt a lot better because suddenly they were getting things that we know now today are part of a balanced diet. They started eating whole grains. They started eating fruits and vegetables.
1: Grahamism certainly wasn't the first example of faith-based health guidance. But what made his one of the most influential health and moral reform movements in American history was how he combined Christian religious zeal with quasi-medical prescriptions for health. Put simply, happy gut, happy God. And by happenstance, some of the advice Graham was giving fits with what modern science has shown to be healthier eating today. But it was Graham's successor, the Christian inventor, businessman, and physician John Harvey Kellogg, who was the bridge to unite religion and scientific approaches to health, diet, and nutrition, and who, like Graham, is also posthumously best known from trips down the modern grocery aisle.
2: Kellogg's cereal. Grain, sugar, salt, malt. That's it, in case you were wondering. Plus vitamins and minerals. Oh, and ice cold milk.
0: It is a uniquely American invention. So the name associated with cornflakes is Kellogg. And to this day, if you buy cornflakes, it still has an emblem that features the signature W.K. Kellogg. And that was Will Keith Kellogg, who was the younger brother of John Harvey Kellogg, who was the founder of a very specific kind of the Battle Creek Sanitarium that offered a very kind of specific health regimen that was based in Grahamite notions of essentially vegetarianism, the water cure, all of these things kind of combined into one sort of retreat.
1: John Harvey Kellogg, like Sylvester Graham, was an observant Christian and proponent of vegetarianism and clean living. He outlined this view in his biologic living philosophy, quoting St. Paul, "Whether ye eat or drink, whatsoever ye do, do all for the glory of God." Kellogg goes on to say, "A man can do credit to his creator only in following the natural order of life intended for him, that is, by living biologically."
0: He was right there at the foundations of Seventh-day Adventism, which is still to this day a branch of Protestantism that is very, very, very concerned with individual health, so much so that they are now major players in the American health marketplace.
1: But unlike Sylvester Graham, he was actually trained in science as a physician, which, as Catherine notes, became a problem for his faith.
0: He also was a great believer in science. And so this actually was part of the reason for his falling out with the leaders of the Seventh-day Adventist Church. The reason he was disfellowshipped was, in some ways, he wouldn't capitulate to some ideas that he thought were baseless religious decrees rather than based in science as far as notions of health and practices that were happening at the sanitarium. And his popularity sort of sets up over the course of the 20th century the reliance on things like nutrition as a science, the work of dietitians, the way in which we get things like the USDA giving us suggestions for balanced, nutritious diets, and government increasingly becomes involved.
1: Simply put, Kellogg's approach was, while your health may be a gift from God, science-based practices are the best way to maintain and honor that gift. While his remedies were sometimes unorthodox, yogurt enemas, his research and philosophy was revolutionary for the time.
0: And that is something that gets carried through the 20th century to the point that part of the reason I think people are shocked by this integration of diet and evangelical Protestantism today is because for so long, for over a century, those two things were decoupled. Nutrition and science and diet were all sort of over here, and religion and morality and all these things were over there.
1: Which is why the latest trend of influencers reuniting religious morality and health, sometimes at the expense of scientific advice, is troubling. Here is Alex Clark again.
3: I started seeing how corrupt our food system was and how corrupt our pharmaceutical industry was, how sick our children were becoming, how many of us were tired, bloated, anxious, sick, how the experts were the ones that were keeping us that way. I became obsessed with the truth and getting behind the health and wellness crisis.
1: There is some truth to Clark's message, as there was to Graham's and the many faith-based wellness influencers in between, which is why they amass such a devoted following. They identify the fear we all share, ourselves or loved ones getting sick, and they provide a solution that is actionable, tangible and concrete. The goal is not just an amorphous moral purity, but a physical manifestation of it in what seems to be intuitively healthy life practices. But Catherine Newell says this can only get you so far to health, spiritually and physically.
0: If it's always going to be a kind of a moral judgment of constantly trying to shame people and tell them that they suck because they're not eating the right thing, it's the equivalent of Sylvester Graham saying, well, people died from cholera because they didn't follow my diet. Like, we are just not going to get anywhere in all things, including things like health and diet. We will never make progress, make positive changes by constantly putting the burden on individuals.
1: As Catherine Newell and Jessica Gross see it, we're never going to take morality or spirituality out of health completely, nor should we necessarily. Faith can lead people to a greater sense of spiritual and physical well-being, but maybe it's a matter of refocusing that relationship.
4: Well, I think if part of religious communities involves moving your bodies together, involves creating a way for people to be able to have a minute to go exercise. I mean, when I talk to people who move away from organized religion, one of the things that they say they miss the most is a supportive community. So you belong to a church that offers free or low cost childcare for a couple of hours during the week, on the weekend. A busy parent can now make the time to exercise because they have access to, you know, this community that is supporting them in other ways, or there's a run club that is attached to a church, or, you know, there, again, it is all about creating more opportunity that is non-judgmental and welcoming. And if that is happening, that's great. I love to see that. But I don't know that the people who are saying these things online are the ones who are creating those kinds of opportunities in their faith communities.
1: To me, it seems the true message of most faiths is one of love, not guilt. Yes, we all want to be healthy, but throwing the first stone at someone else or even yourself isn't usually that helpful. Data show that being actively religious often supports health and well-being, but perhaps what history has shown us is that there are some things it can do best to stay out of, health prescriptions being one of them. It's one thing to encourage healthy behaviors and taking care of your body, but quite another to define what that success looks like. And so when it comes to religion and health, I think Catherine and Jessica have it right. It can be a part of a spiritual movement that embraces but not replaces science, one that helps us all live better, if we also use it to heal our bodies and our souls, to value and care for each other rather than judge and divide one another. Next time on How God Works, what exactly is a shaman? And why do people turn to shamans for help when they're sick or in trouble?
5: There is drumming. I enter a non-ordinary state. My eyes roll back in my body. I'm speaking languages that are unknown to normal people. That much more credibly looks like something that a normal human cannot do.
1: But can shamans actually do things normal humans can't? And if so, how?
5: It's the experience of immersion, the experience of empathy that in some cases seems much more important than, like, do I necessarily believe that this will or will not work?
6: I am 50 feet underwater, alone, a quarter mile offshore from the Kohala coast of Hawaii Island. The fish on my stringer are bleeding into the current. I can see the faint copper trace dissolve into blue. Something in the water around me is reading the signal. Then the shadow comes. 15 feet of tiger shark, striped and deliberate, materializing from the haze the way large things do underwater. Not approaching so much as arriving. She circles once. Her eyes find mine. She stops. I do not turn away. I hold position, eye to eye, and I wait. People who haven't spent years in the ocean read this as confrontation, a near-death experience to recount at dinner parties, but I see a shark almost every dive. The shark is not a metaphor. She is a Tuesday. Hanging there in the blue while she decides what I am, I think about my father. Dr. Moges Bizuna, born in Harar, Ethiopia in 1944, the son of a wealthy man who refused to acknowledge him, raised in a shack by his mother. At 10 years old, he left home and traveled 50 miles to find a school because the town he came from had no school past the third grade, and he had already decided that the ceiling above him was not his ceiling. He's 81 years old now. He's losing his vision. The man who chased light across continents can no longer read his phone. There's a story my father told at every party, every family gathering, every holiday table throughout my childhood in Indianapolis. He told it the way people tell stories that contain them, not to inform, but to return. He was 10 years old, sharing a single rented room with four other boys at the school 50 miles from home. They paid $2 a month, pennies, for injera and sherbet twice a day and a place to sleep. When winter came and the days grew shorter, they were offered candles for 25 cents each. One boy refused to pay his share. The other four children, including my father, each paid extra and bought the candles themselves. They were 10 years old. They had already learned that the agreement, everyone contributes, everyone benefits, was the only structure that worked. You did not wait for perfect conditions. You filled the gap and moved forward. But the boy who refused to pay used the light the most. He sat closest to the candle. He read the longest. He seemed to believe he was clever. So they took their blankets and built a wall around him. If he would not pay for the light, he would not receive it. But the enclosure had a flaw. They couldn't seal the ceiling. Light leaked through the top and pooled inside his fort. While they shivered in open air, he was warm and illuminated. And because he was 10 years old and hadn't yet learned the cost of certain kinds of cleverness, he began to read aloud, just to let them know. So they sat in the dark, together, and refused to buy light at all. The boy had fashioned his own candle from fat and cloth. The smell spread through the neighborhood until neighbors arrived with sticks and taught him a lesson that reason could not. After that, he paid his share. They lit the candle. They all had light. My father told this story laughing, not as a lesson. He never said, "And so you see, the moral is," he told it as a memory that delighted him, that contained something true about how the world works. He laughed at the rancid candle. He laughed at the neighbors. He laughed at the image of 5 10-year-old boys negotiating the economics of shared light. I retold it at his 70th birthday party in Indianapolis. He had forgotten the story entirely. He listened to me tell it and laughed with his whole body, as if though hearing it for the first time. By then, it had already passed from him to me so completely that he no longer needed to carry it. My parents fled Ethiopia in 1978. The Derg, the military junta, had marked my father for arrest. He had one night. He left immediately, going into hiding in the countryside. My mother stayed behind with their toddler, Umsalu, hoping the danger would pass. It didn't. By April of that year, staying meant dying. They walked to Sudan, on foot. They reached a camp, and it was there, in the space between one life and the next, that I was conceived. Not planned, not an accident, but the natural consequence of two people who had survived something together and were still choosing to believe in the future. They did not know if they would make it to Frankfurt. They conceived me anyway. They moved forward anyway. They released the outcome anyway.

They reached Frankfurt, where I would be born a few months later. My father's brother, Alemayo, was painting a hunger cloth for a German church. That commission financed my parents' flight from Sudan. In 1981, after my first birthday, the White Harvest Church in Indianapolis sponsored our immigration to the United States. My brother rejoined us a year later, after 4 years of separation, held whole by his grandmother, while my parents rebuilt a life on the other side of the world.

My father completed his PhD. He taught anatomy and physiology for 30 years. The architecture of the human body, how systems connect, how structure supports function, how every visible action depends on invisible preparation. He was teaching the same thing in the classroom he had learned in horror. He just had a different language for it by then. Last week, my children's mother called and asked me to take the kids. My daughter, Mary Coco, 12. My son, Mogus Mackay, 10, named for his grandfather. Later that night, she sent me a message. Thank the kids. I didn't know what she meant. I asked them about it in the morning. Mary has been making sea creatures from beads and elastic cord, squids, octopuses, starfish, and selling them to her classmates. Mogus learned to make them too and sells the same item for $20 that his sister sells for $10. He has always understood leverage. When they arrived at their mother's house and found her upset, they didn't ask for an explanation. They came up with a plan. Mary gave Mogus $50, money they had made themselves at school with their hands, and sent him out into the rain to find something to ease their mother's pain. He walked to four stores. He selected a necklace, her favorite lemonade, and a small jade cat, because their mother loves cats. Mary stayed home and watched her baby half-sibling until the boyfriend came back from work. They left the gifts and a note on the bed and said nothing about it afterward. I did not teach them to do this. I recognized it. I have seen it before, in a cold room in Harar, in a refugee camp in Sudan, in a retirement community in Charlotte where my father can no longer see his grandchildren's faces. My father traveled 50 miles. I descend 50 feet. My children spent $50, not because they were told, but because darkness asked and they answered with what light they had. My father's losing his vision. A window once open is now closing. I cannot fix this. What I can do is keep diving, keep teaching, keep raising Mogus and Mary Coco in the light of what was passed to me. Now it passes forward again, in small, unremarkable acts. A necklace, a lemonade, a jade cat left silently on a bed.

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1: Manny has always been part of his family, but he's also missed out on a lot. I'm looking at framed pictures with his sister, Johnny Mae Hills Silve.
2: That's Brunel, my son. They call him Buki. This is one of my granddaughters. This is all my sisters. My baby sister, Angie, she lived in Mississippi.
3: Was it her wedding?
2: Yeah, it was her wedding. My sister, Gail, and that's Janice.
3: Yeah.
2: That's all of us. That's all girls.
3: How come your brothers aren't in that shot?
2: My brother was in jail.
3: For the wedding?
2: Yeah. Every time you look, he was in jail.
1: Manny's an addict. Over the last 25 years, he's been convicted several times for drug possession and other petty crimes. His story is pretty typical of the people who fill up our nation's prisons. This is Unprisoned. I'm Eve Abrams. I've been following Manny and his family as he finishes up his sixth sentence and heads home. In nearly every state, prison populations have exploded, in large part because of drug laws and the people, like Manny Hills, who are arrested and incarcerated for those laws. While many defendants may be imprisoned for other charges, a federal program that tests people at arrest in several cities has found that nearly two-thirds tested positive for at least one illicit drug. Like so many addicts, Manny sometimes committed crimes so he could afford to score more drugs.
2: We'll be going this way.
1: Johnny is the oldest of eight kids. She just turned 60. Her brother Manny just turned 56.
3: So, you said he was in like three times before this time?
2: For drugs.
3: He had an addiction problem?
2: Yeah, he was on them. Girl, Manny used to get in my house and steal all my little stuff. He stole my hot water heater out here. I had a brand new hot water heater. He stole that from me. Yeah, he steal all my stuff though, but I still love him.
1: Johnny lives in St. Bernard Parish.
2: Hey, my baby!
1: I meet her one day after she gets off work. She hops out of her cousin's truck wearing work boots and carrying her hard hat. Johnny says when she's at the oil refinery, the only thing that lets people know she's a woman is her lipstick. Then she reaches into her shirt pocket and reapplies it. Johnny points at the roof of her house where she lives with her daughter, Gabby.
2: But it had a hole right here on the outside right there.
3: Yeah.
2: On that side. Manny got back on drugs. And Manny used to get in there, up there, and go through my attic and come down. I had some stuff that I had from my mama. Manny stole all that. I had all kind of power drills. Manny stole all my stuff. Manny stole my mama watch I had. And the lady across the street says, I be seeing your brother come out the door. See, he got no key to get in my house.
1: Because Manny didn't have a key, Johnny knew he was breaking in, so she had her son nail a board over the hole, on the outside and the inside, making it impossible for him to climb in again. Johnny's daughter Gabby saw Manny come by one night, look up at the hole, shake his head, and walk away.
3: So, did you ever talk about it with him, like you did this?
2: Yeah. Or? Oh, he was laying. Girl, come on now, come on now. You know, and I know he did it, because I could tell when he'd be lying. But yeah.
1: Johnny says when Manny is in prison, she misses talking and clowning around with him, and she worries someone might take advantage of him. But she also feels relief that he's not asking her for money and leaning on her for everything. This kind of sentiment is not uncommon among families of incarcerated addicts. According to the Bureau of Justice Statistics, about 50% of state's inmates meet the medical criteria for drug abuse, but only 15% of drug-dependent inmates actually receive treatment. Manny was one of the lucky ones. About 8 years ago, he graduated from a drug rehab program funded by the Department of Corrections, or DOC. He's been clean since then, but he hadn't completely changed his company and was arrested 5 years ago when he gave a ride to someone who left drugs in his car, he says. But the question remains, should substance abuse be viewed as a public health issue instead of something we lock people up for? Across America, families like Manny's have almost no access to professional help for addiction. Michael Botticelli is the federal drug czar and also a recovered alcoholic. He's called imprisoning people for substance abuse inhumane and says we can't arrest and incarcerate addiction out of people. Leo Hayden was director of reentry for Louisiana's Southeast Region, the reentry program Manny was in. Hayden says just because people are complicated, maybe even exasperating, doesn't mean they should be in prison.
4: Some people just don't need to be there. And that's a fact. I mean, All criminologists will tell you that too as well. We become so entrenched on incarcerating individuals, everybody's a nail, because we the hammer.
1: When I first met Manny, he was finishing up his most recent sentence. This time he went through the reentry program led by Leo Hayden. It was family night, and Johnny and her sister Janice left work early to see Manny. They brought a big box of food.
5: That's what I want.
2: He told us what all he had. He wanted. He wanted church's chicken, pork chop.
5: Oh. That's all I wanted, church's chicken and pork chop. I wanted meat.
2: I had some gumbo in the freezer for you. Boogie chicken and ate it today.
5: Oh, I'm gonna catch you.
2: Baby, looking gumbo.
1: The siblings hadn't seen each other in years. They can't talk on the phone very much because phone calls home from prison are really expensive. They cost 20 to 30 times more than regular phone calls. Johnny's on a tight budget, so she had to tell Manny to stop calling.
3: So when your sister tells you to stop calling because she can't afford it...
5: I'll keep calling. Like I said, I don't want them to answer the phone. I just call, you know, when they say hello, I can hear them. I just hang up the phone.
1: That's right. Manny found a no-cost way to stay connected.
5: Always,
1: sort of.
5: You know, just by hearing their voices make me feel good, you know?
2: Yeah, sometimes he just call, and then we say hello, the phone click call. He just be want to hear our voice.
5: Don't want to hear their voice? I'm cool. Okay?
1: Manny, whose real name is Calvin, has a pork chop in one hand and a piece of fried chicken in the other, and at the same time was introducing Johnny and Janice to everyone who walks by.
5: That's my sister and them, you know, and I love them to death, you know. So, they're my good support for me, you know.
2: We need you just as much as you need us, Calvin.
5: Yes, indeed. And I know one thing. I'm 55, I can't go no more. This is my last one, yeah.
2: Mistakes that we made, but you got to get over it. Can't do that no more. I told him we getting old, too old for this.
1: Manny could sit down with his sisters because he was in the reentry program. Leo Hayden chose prisoners for the program who were toward the end of their sentences, especially those who had strong family support.
4: Everybody that comes into my program and has a family, I meet with them because it is probably the number one strength that they bring to the table is their family and their community.
1: Manny finished his sentence and was released on May 17th. What happens now could go either way. 50% of released prisoners in Louisiana are back inside within 5 years. Statistically, because Manny's over 50 years old, he may have a better chance of staying out. But things are looking a little rough. He had a job when he got out, but he quit, saying he didn't have the gas money to get to work. While reentry programs are supposed to be a bridge from prison back into the community, the program Manny was in ended before his release. So when he got out, Manny was left without any follow-through or support. In fact, when I called Leo Hayden to ask about Manny's situation, Hayden didn't know Manny was struggling. He called Manny right away. Hayden told me, for program graduates like Manny, quote, everything doesn't necessarily go storybook smooth. There's a reason he was in prison in the first place, end quote. That reason, his chronic addiction and unreliability, is already causing friction in his family. His sister Johnny would like to see him succeed, to be there for the next family picture, but her patience for having him in her house has an expiration date.
2: When you come home, I'm gonna give you 6 months. You can't stay with me forever.
1: 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And while you're there, leave a review. This is Imprisoned. I'm Eve Abrams.

This is Bird Note. Rosalie Barrow Edge famously said, "The time to protect a species is while it is still common." She was one of the 20th century's most outspoken advocates for birds and the creator of the world's first refuge for raptors. In the U.S., birds of prey were once fair game for farmers and sport hunters who believed that raptors were a threat to livestock. In 1929, Pennsylvania was one of several states that offered a cash reward for every goshawk killed. That drew bounty hunters to the Appalachian Mountains, where migrating eagles, falcons, and hawks died by the thousands. When Rosalie learned of the slaughter, she spearheaded a campaign to lease and later buy a ridgeline hunting ground that locals called Hawk Mountain. In 1934, newly hired game wardens made certain that raptors were no longer hunted for sport, but counted for science. Today, Hawk Mountain Sanctuary attracts hundreds of researchers and volunteers who work to ensure that birds of prey remain a common sight. For Bird Note, I'm Ariana Rimmel. This episode is dedicated to the memory of Nancy Nordhoff, whose legacy of tenacious support for environmental conservation and opportunities for women will last for generations to come.

like, as a Nashvillian, I'm proud of hot chicken. As a human being, I feel like I'm fortified and given bread for the journey by hot chicken. Genuinely, I mean this. Like, it's one of those unique and almost perfect experiences. I don't know how long I've been doing it. I guess there was a point where it seemed like a good idea and it turned out to be a good idea. And you just can't quit. You just can't quit. It's that good. And you just can't quit. You just can't quit. It's that good. And it's so broad-ranging because you are, like, depending on which hot chicken you're eating, you are actively in pain, and it's so good you can't quit. You have to eat carefully because if you get too much of it on your lips, they'll just, like, they'll start to swell. Prince's is the godfather of hot chicken. It's where it came from. And there are a few elements in the, like, the spice mixture that Prince's uses that no one else does. And I can tell you with almost certainty that there is celery seed and paprika. Like, they all have paprika, I know that. But Prince's, I'm fairly certain, uses, like, a Spanish, I think they call it pimenton, like smoked paprika, and it just adds, like, all these extra layers that you don't get at other hot chicken places. Hattie B's is great because they were the first ones to do tenders, and really, like, kind of lead with that. I think of Hattie B's as the McDougals of hot chicken, which, if you're from Nashville, you know McDougals. There are little surprises, like places that aren't famous for hot chicken in Nashville, but that can do it really well. Wing Basket at, like, at Nolensville Road and Old Hickory Boulevard. They offer hot chicken, and I personally think they do it incredibly well, especially for a place that doesn't specialize in it. Like, they're a wing place, and their wings are incredible, which is why we go there. But usually if I'm there for wings, I'll get an order of hot chicken for us to share. And maybe that says a lot about me as a Nashvillian in Nashville in particular. Like, we have a chicken problem.

0: and you just can't quit. 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
9: It was the mid-1990s. 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
10: Meet Aaron Potts, 24-year-old director and co-founder of the Milarepa Fund.
11: And of course, Adam Yauch from the Beastie Boys, instrumental in helping put this concert together. I understand.
9: A lot of people ask me, like, how did the idea of a concert come up? And I'm like, I was an activist. He was a musician. It wasn't really even a conversation. It was just, yeah, we're going to do this.
12: The main reason that we're doing the concert is to raise awareness about Tibet, to let people find out about the Chinese occupation.
10: Adam and Aaron established the Milarepa Fund, a nonprofit organization working to spread the word about China's campaign to wipe Tibetan Buddhist culture off their map.
9: Oh, my God. My biggest fear was it wasn't going to work. I mean, it had never been done before. I can't remember the exact order of how all the yeses started happening, but I remember the feeling of it, and it felt like being strapped to the front of a Mack truck going 150 miles an hour down a highway.
13: Hello, this is Flea from the Red Hot Chili Peppers.
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16: More than 100,000 fans, making it the biggest U.S. benefit show since Live Aid in 1985. It was followed
9: some of the greatest bands of our time.
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9: Of that moment.
16: And Biz Markie, and a thunderous turn by Rage Against the Machine.
17: Everybody who cared at all about music during that era knew about Tibet because of those concerts.
9: We had 500 volunteers, mostly Tibetans or Tibet supporters.
18: As a Tibetan in the West, what I saw was somebody who was our generation and bringing together a culture and a moment in a way that we could see ourselves in it.
9: This was a message concert, not a benefit concert. We were there to get people involved in the Tibet movement.
19: I didn't know anything. I was really naive coming in here. I didn't know a thing, but now they've really just opened me up. Like, because I think if anyone knew what was going on, there's just no way they wouldn't do something about it.
9: I always knew that the most important day of our work was the day after the concerts.
16: By a nonviolent protest outside the Chinese consulate in San Francisco by some 300 people, among them Perry Farrell and Chili Peppers bassist Flea.
9: We weren't there to raise money. We were there to raise action.
20: Want to stay here, you will be arrested. You all understand that? We advise you all individually, and you can make your decision as we approach, right?
9: And I was a music fan, Someone who was told at a concert once that I could make a difference. I didn't know that that would lead me to co-found the Tibetan Freedom Concerts with Adam Yauch of the Beastie Boys. And we didn't know if those concerts would work, if anyone would come, if anything could change. What happened surprised all of us. Honestly, it still kind of surprises me. This is the story of those concerts, how they came to be, what happened during and after, and why freedom needs a soundtrack.

0: Freedom Needs a Soundtrack is a Wrong Zen production, produced by Adonde Media. Episode 1, The Power of Music. My dad had a record player and a small collection of records, and I always remember music. I have vivid memories of, like, flipping the records and putting the needle on the vinyl. My parents had a subscription to Rolling Stone magazine, and I remember they were always interesting. Something was always, like, a little irreverent or outside of the normal, I guess. And at around 12 years old, I remember I gave a new friend of mine a subscription to Rolling Stone for her birthday that year, Kelly Patricia Callahan, who became my best friend. As her name implies, she's Irish, and she loved the Irish band U2. As our friendship grew, I also came to love U2. But U2 back then was like, they're not the band they are today. They were a punk band, they were edgy, and they were singing about peace in Ireland and the end of apartheid and things that I just didn't know about yet. And I was too young to see them in concert, according to my parents. So the first three times I saw them perform were on these bootlegged videotapes that we had gotten. The first one was U2 at Red Rocks. The concert at Red Rocks had happened in 1983, I think. And it was about a year after that I watched it on this passed around bootlegged videotape. And when they sang Sunday Bloody Sunday, Bono is waving this white flag. It's like a surrender flag, but it's not a surrender flag. It's something else, like a peace flag or something. And he has the crowd chanting, "No more, no more, no war, no more." And it just blew my mind in such a great way.
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0: About a year later, U2 played at Live Aid. Live Aid was about raising money to stop the famine in Africa.
2: It'll be nearly a year before Ethiopians can expect proper rains again. By that time, thousands of people, perhaps even millions of people, may have died.
0: At that time, we were watching the news, and it was just devastating videos of children dying in front of our eyes of starvation.
3: Final preparations are being made for what they're calling the greatest show on earth, Live Aid for Africa. Tomorrow's 16-hour transatlantic program looks set to reach a television audience of more than a billion people around the world.
0: They say that 40% of humanity watched that concert on television. I remember seeing Wembley Stadium, seeing the audience, and I had never seen a crowd that big before. And they were there to try and do good in the world. So again, I was hooked. And then the third time I got to see them was the Amnesty International concerts.
4: We've got 18 very special guests with us tonight.
0: It was 1986.
4: 18 prisoners of conscience released because of Amnesty International.
0: And it was much more about these political prisoners that were on stage. Political prisoners are people who've been imprisoned for their beliefs, their nonviolent beliefs, or their nonviolent opposition to a government. And all around the world, thousands of people were in prison. Amnesty had this very simple methodology of writing letters to those governments saying, "We know you have this political prisoner and we are demanding their freedom." And it worked. Like, letters would free people from prison. And at this concert, there were dozens of freed political prisoners on the stage with these artists. Somewhere in all of that, Bono and a bunch of other people that were performing at the shows said, "Go start a chapter of Amnesty International at your school." And I did it the next day. I signed up and I started organizing immediately. Every month we would get these packages from Amnesty that say, here's the case of the political prisoner. We're asking you to write letters on behalf of. The idea that you could write letters that take you less than 3 or 4 minutes, you could write these letters and put them in the mail, and combined with thousands of other people's letters, you could free people who were wrongfully imprisoned. It was mind-blowing. Like, sometimes activism feels so big and, like, massive, and, like, you have to have a perfect plan, and you have to really know what you're doing, and sometimes you just have to f***ing write a letter, you know? About a year after I started organizing my Amnesty chapter at my high school, Amnesty asked us to write letters on behalf of a group of Tibetan nuns. And these were nuns who had been put in prison because of their desire for Tibet to be an independent nation again. And I think the thing that stood out most to me was that they were just teenagers like us. We were getting ready to write the letters, and I remember that my teacher had lived in a Tibetan refugee camp. His name was David Brown. And, you know, he told us about how Tibet had been an independent country, how China had invaded it.
5: In Peking, they solemnly declared that Tibet was next to be liberated.
0: In 1950, the new communist government of China said Tibet is now part of China. Not only did they do that, but they also erased the history that it had ever been independent. The Dalai Lama, who is the political and spiritual leader of the Tibetan people, fled Tibet in 1959, and thousands of Tibetans followed him.
6: Since his exile from Tibet in 1959, the Dalai Lama has lived in India, where he works for nonviolent change in his homeland.
7: The ones courageous enough to demonstrate against the crushing force of Chinese dominance are the monks and the nuns.
0: The nuns play a really important role in the resistance, as do the monks, for protesting against the Chinese occupation and for demanding a free Tibet.
8: Without children depending upon them, and because they are schooled in selflessness, they are the first to sacrifice themselves for the freedom of their people and freedom of thought.
9: The monks and nuns working for our country more than others, that's because we thinking that is our responsibility.
10: My name is Nawa Songzhou, and I'm a former political prisoner in Tibet.
0: Nawang Songzhou became a nun at a very early age, as often is the case in Tibetan families and communities. And at the age of 13, she was arrested for protesting against the Chinese occupation and for demanding a free Tibet.
9: I grew up in Lhasa, Tibet, until 13 years, and then grew up in a prison. Yes. I remember we have the biggest protest in 1989, and I joined several times protest, but at that time, every Tibetans are protesting, so the Chinese, they're fighting and they got the gun.
7: On occasions like these, Chinese civilians join the police by the hundreds in venting their hatred of Tibetans.
9: We only shouted peacefully words with a bare hand, but they're shooting us.
0: The thing that drew me in the most, I think, was the nonviolence with which the Tibetan people met such violence. I think it intrigued me in a way because I was like, could I do that? If it was me and if it was my people and my family, could I meet that violence with compassion and with nonviolence? I think it was around the time that I was writing the letters to try and release the Tibetan nuns. I told my mom randomly that someday I was going to put on a concert for Tibet and U2 was going to play at it. And I didn't think about it for the next 10 years. Like, it wasn't a driving force in my life. It was just a random thing that I said that was so what I believed and what I wanted to do. And it was almost like an articulation of my mission in life. So in 1989, I was 17 years old. I was completely engrossed in activism and in the idea that we can make change in the world. And up until this part of my life, there were big, big social justice issues. So in 1989, I was 17 years old. I was completely engrossed in activism and in the idea that we can make change in the world.

0: Years wax free.
1: Mr. Nelson Mandela, a free man taking his first steps into a new South Africa.
0: Like these things we never thought could ever happen start happening. And then Tiananmen Square happens.
2: It was noontime today in the center of Beijing when a man walked to the middle of the Avenue of Eternal Peace, which as it happened was already occupied.
0: I remember turning on the news, and that's when the tanks were rolling in.
2: The man was alone. The tank was not.
0: I watch as one man with a plastic shopping bag stood in front of a line of tanks. And he just stood in its way. The tank tried to go around it, and he moved so it couldn't go. And he just kept doing that. That image of one person being able to stop a line of tanks stuck with me. So when I'm working on these social justice issues in other places that feel just as permanent, like Tibet will never be free, I'm like, no, it can be. I saw the Berlin Wall fall, and I saw Nelson Mandela walk free, and I saw a single man stop a line of tanks. My senior year of high school, my teacher had lived in a Tibetan refugee camp just 3 miles over the border of Tibet in Nepal. He taught an anthropology class that I took, and in that class, he wanted us to go on a field trip. And so he brought that up in the class one day, and I blurted out, take us to the village in Nepal. And everybody laughed. Nepal is very far away from Old Saybrook, Connecticut. So we all just laughed, and class went on. And 3 weeks later, he came back to the class and he said, I have the trip to Nepal approved. There were kids on our trip who had never been on an airplane. And then they were getting on a very long airplane and going to a very different culture. We landed in another world. I mean, as different from where we were from as possible. Like, there were cows and motorcycles and rickshaws and trucks and smog and mountains, like the most gorgeous mountains I've ever seen. There's a couple of pockets of Tibetan communities in Kathmandu. Bodha is one of them, and it's the one that I lived in the longest. We were supposed to do a homestay as part of the program, and my Tibetan family, they were refugees. They were not really at home in Nepal. My mom didn't actually speak Nepali. She only spoke Tibetan. And I think that she was just trying to survive every day. She had 5 children that she raised in exile as refugees. And her most important thing was that the kids go to school and get an education. She had so much joy. I mean, she would laugh and joke, and she was just the warmest, most welcoming, most happy person I had met. The last day we were in the refugee camp, the entire community had come out to, you know, wish us off. And a Tibetan elder stood up and he made this long speech. And at the end of it, he turned to face the mountains. And on the other side of that mountain is Tibet. Like, that's how close we were. So he turned to the mountains and he said, someday I hope that our children and your children will play together in a free Tibet. And that has defined my life in so many ways, that statement. That, I mean, he's probably passed at this point, but the possibility of his grandchildren and my children playing together there is real. So when I came back from Nepal, I knew this is what I want to do. I want to work for a free Tibet. I want to do human rights work. And I didn't know how to do that. There's no major that you can take that says this is how to become a human rights activist or how to do Tibet work. And so I spent a lot of time

0: When I think my childhood is very happy family. All our neighborhood call our family is the happy family. Because every night my father played jamye and my sister, my brother dancing the Tibetan traditional dance. I remember my mother teach me a song. It says that we will be free soon, you know. My parents' words and those songs give me lots of strength, you know, and courage. Both my parents were very religious and practiced Buddhism very strongly. So when I was little and I really want to be a nun. So I asked my mother, and then I asked my father. My parents insisted me to go to school continually, and then later you can do the nun. But I was really anxious. So I became a nun at 12 years old. In 1990, when I was 13 years old. At that time, I shouted, "Independent Tibet, long live Dalai Lama," just these two words, and they arrested me. When they tortured, they tortured using many different kind of weapons, like, you know, electric rod, and tortured with sticks and beating on my back. And so they using the many different kind of weapons beating us. And then they asked me, "What do you shout?" And I said, "I shout independent Tibet." And then he so get mad and hold me and put the electric rod in my mouth. I was kept there in 10 months, and then I was released, and I only spent 15 days with my mother, and she passed away. Second time, it was 1992, and so I met my friend, and she said they're gonna go to the protest. The people who arrested us, they're not uniform. They have a bunch sitting everywhere. That's spy, you know? But people didn't know. So we shouting in the free Tibet and long live Hisar and Dalai Lama. We walking just maybe a few seconds, and then almost suddenly jumping some people, not uniform, and then taking somewhere. And I thought I'm going to be die because this is second time. And the first time they beat me so badly. At that time, I was 15 years old, and they gave me the 3 years sentence. They sent me to the Tapji prison.
1: By the early 90s, I was already in college. Nobody knew my name. They just called me Free Tibet, because that's who I was. I was always talking about a free Tibet, whether it was in front of the student hall at a table or organizing little mini benefit concerts with my friends who were in bands or in classes that I was taking. I was just trying to bring together things that I loved and was passionate about. And I was trying to not have to leave who I was to be an activist. I was still organizing letter writing campaigns on behalf of Tibetans and also doing a lot of other work. I was going to protests in New York City. The first Gulf War was just ending.
2: Good evening, everyone. I'm Ann Lindstrom in the Channel 2 newsroom with the latest on the Gulf War.
1: The Rodney King verdict had come out, acquitting the four officers who had clearly and brutally beaten Rodney King.
3: There are fires burning. There are people being beaten. There is looting. It is a dangerous night in the city of Los Angeles.
1: And in 1992 was when there was a referendum that voted to do away with apartheid.
4: White South Africans are flocking to the polls today in one of the country's most historic referendums.
1: The media always portrayed my generation as apathetic and slackers and said we were tuned out. And we really weren't. We were just not seeing ourselves in their version of what the world should look like. I see people like doing amazing art and creating new companies and trying to change the world. I can't think of a single example of social justice and freedom fighting in the world that has been successful and has not included young people at the center of it. Naung Sungdul, I mean, she was so young.
0: In the Chapji person, we're all young, you know, the around 18, 20, something like that.
1: I didn't hear about Naung as much as the Drapshi 14, they were called.
0: So everybody's young, so love singing song. And also we have lots of beautiful political songs, freedom songs. Usually if the girl is not there, we sing openly in the singing. And then two of them get chance to borrow tape recorder.
1: Naung and a group of Tibetan nuns sang songs of freedom that were recorded on a little cassette tape and smuggled out of the country. And we knew that this work was going on inside the worst, the most notorious prison inside Tibet. There are so many social justice movements where music is such an important part of it. And, you know, music activates the part of the brain that governs optimism. It brings us together, not just for concerts, but, you know, back in the day around the campfires, we always gathered around music. And in the civil rights movement, it was used as a way that the protesters who knew that they were about to get met with violence could stay calm and hold on to nonviolence. So the fact that these nuns spontaneously did the same thing and used music and freedom songs as a form of protest really kind of speaks to the universal nature of it. When I was in college, I didn't understand how important music is. I just felt it in my body, in my heart. And I also, you know, most activism felt really heavy and uncomfortable to me. I mean, I love a good protest, but that can't be the beginning and end of activism. Like, there had to be something more. And to me, that more was music. Then I found this quote that was and still is one of my favorites by Emma Goldman that says, "If I can't dance, I don't want your revolution." And I knew when I heard that, I knew that is what I'm going to do. I'm going to make a revolution

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Project management and archival production were led by Mariano Pachella. Fact-checking by Ana Lucia Morillo. Sound design and mastering by Martin Cruz. Martina Castro was the editor and one of the executive producers. The original theme song is by Money Mark. For Wrong Zen, the series' executive producers were Dayden Titong and myself, Aaron Potts. 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

0: This is Bird Note. Ornithologist and poet J. Drew Lanham often writes about his experience as a black man in the outdoors, both the joy of being in nature and the racism he faces in the field. Sometimes that's led him to bird in places that others might overlook. And one time, looking for sparrows inspired a poem celebrating these little brown birds.
1: Sparrow envy. Were I the sparrow, brown-backed, skittish, and small, I would find haven in thorniest thickets, search far and wide for fields lain fallow, treasure the unkempt, worship the unmown, covet the weed-strewn row. I would slink between sedges, chip unseen from brambles, skulk deep within hedges, and desire the ditches grown wild. I would find great joy in the mist-sodden morning, sing humble pleas from the highest weeds, and plead for the gray days to stay.
0: 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I'm Mark Bramhill.

0: They would say, this isn't from the Lord. My name is Nathan Hotchkiss. I had a bit of a difficult upbringing. My parents were very religious. I was limited to listening only to Christian music and classical. My father would stay away a lot. My mother would be wrapped up in all her own turmoil. And then it would spill over onto me. Around 13 years old is when I really started discovering music. I was down at my friend's house babysitting. I was flipping through her CDs and popping in various ones and happened upon the Cranberries. I remember being overcome with just emotion, the emotion that was poured out by Dolores, that lead singer. Just that touched me to hear that much passion come out of one body. And I really hadn't heard anything like that before. It was confusing to have been sheltered from that for so long and not understand why. Then I started collecting music and hiding it in various places in my house and listening to it late at night. When my parents, I thought, were sleeping, I would put the cassette player right behind my head and play it at a soft level and just quietly sing along. There was a Cranberries cassette tape that I'd listen to, and there was one track always where the lead singer would make this sound like... and it sounded like my mother when she yells. And I'd always freak out and turn off the cassette tape really quick and just expect to see my mother coming in through the door. What are you doing? Be a good boy. My parents were always telling me what to do and how to be. Try a little harder. When they'd go out and do something, I'd turn on these CDs and scream at the top of my lungs along with the music. And I was able to... relate to someone else who I felt had gone through something like that. I knew I wasn't normal, and everything that my parents' church talked about said that I was an abomination. My preference seemed to always lean towards boys. As I got older, I realized that it was part of who I was. Many of the song's lyrics that I listened to would talk to me and tell me that I wasn't the only one out there going through feelings like this and being treated the way I was. Coming out, really, put everything onto the table, and my parents, through everything, would manage to grow closer, and our relationship is the strongest now than it's ever been. Someone out there may hear this story and have had a similar situation or is still in it, and have faith that things will turn out for the better.
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0: Americans have Garrison Keillor. Canadians have Vinyl Cafe. The Vinyl Cafe itself is the world's smallest record store. Dave is the owner. 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
1: On Friday morning, while he was shaving, Dave was surprised to see a blemish on his cheek. A small red dot had appeared on his face overnight. He didn't pay it any attention at first, but as he was leaving the house, he thought about it once again, and he went back to the bathroom to check. A pimple? He hadn't had a pimple in years. He got to the front door again and was about to pull it shut behind him when the thought crashed down on him. He was 46 years old. 46-year-olds didn't get pimples. They got skin cancer. He was back in the house in a flash. He found Morley's magnifying makeup mirror. Was that how it happened? You woke up one morning and you had skin cancer? What else could it be? Dave couldn't get the blemish out of his mind. He checked it 3 times before lunch. He thought about phoning Dr. Freeberg and having her look at it, but what if it was a pimple? He didn't want to risk sitting in his doctor's office and hearing her tell him that. He wished Morley was home so that he could show her, but Morley had taken the kids away for the weekend. Like many men, Dave has a complicated relationship with his body. He inhabits his body the way a nervous traveler settles into a commercial airliner. Carefully monitoring every arrhythmia. Continually aware that only through a force of his will does he stay in the air. He couldn't help what his mind did with a list of symptoms. The cancer, as he had come to think of it, preyed on his mind all day. By closing time, he decided to treat it symptomatically, like a pimple. If it wasn't better by the time Morley got back, he'd go to the doctor. He wasn't going to show it to Morley. She wouldn't take it seriously. Instead, he thought about asking Debbie Anderson about it. Debbie is the girl who came in on Wednesday and Friday nights and had, since he hired her, been his favorite part-timer. She had short blonde hair, an elfish smile, big brown eyes. She went to the University of Toronto. She wanted to be a phys ed teacher. Do you think this is skin cancer? Said Dave in the middle of the afternoon to Debbie Anderson. Debbie looked at Dave and then at the spot on his face, and then she laughed and said, "Oh yeah, all the skin cancers I've seen started out just like that." At closing time, Dave went to the drugstore and picked up a tube of Clearasil. He headed toward the cash register, and as he did, he looked around to see if he knew anyone in line. He felt like he was buying a pack of condoms, and he wanted to do it privately. He walked around the store to make sure he was safe. His heart froze when he saw the blood pressure chair. It was in the corner at the back of the store. Now, over the years, Dave has had his blood pressure tested on a number of occasions. Dr. Freeberg had always reported a more or less normal reading. But Dave suspected that these normal readings were not an accurate reflection of reality. They were always taken after he'd been left in the waiting room for 20 or 30 minutes. Why shouldn't he be relaxed? He suspected that the normal readings were, in all likelihood, abnormal. Sometimes when he was upset, he felt his blood pounding in his ears. Surely that wasn't normal. He decided his blood pressure was variable and dependent on stimuli beyond his control. He had never had an opportunity to check his theory. That's why the chair terrified him. It was one thing to suspect you had high blood pressure. It was another thing to know it. Dave didn't want his body to know its own blood pressure. He suspected that if his body knew how close it was to making the leap from borderline to hypertense, it would abandon everything else, all the various viruses and bacteria, and launch a frontal assault on his circulatory system. The blood pressure chair looked like a self-service electric chair. There was a slot on the armrest to slip your arm through and a cuff that presumably inflated when you started the machine. Dave was aware that if he sat down and surrendered his arm to the machine, horrible things could happen. Someone who knew him could waltz in as the machine was printing a score. The idea of Dorothy from the bookstore knowing that his diastolic blood pressure was north of 180 horrified Dave. Horrified him more than the implications of the information itself. He knew it didn't make sense, but he felt if no one, including him and his doctor, knew what his blood pressure was, then it didn't count. It was like cheating on a diet. There was a stack of instruction pamphlets besides the machine. Dave slipped one into his pocket. He didn't read it until he was out on the street. And it opened a whole new realm of possibilities, including step-by-step instructions of what he should do if his reading was 0/0. Something even Dave hadn't imagined. He went out to supper, and then instead of going home, he went back to the drugstore and he cruised by the chair the way he had cruised by Rennie Atwater's house when he was a teenage boy and he was hopelessly in love. He felt just the same, oppressed, anxious, hopeful, hopeless. He knew he was doomed, and he also knew that he'd have to try it when there was no possibility of anyone seeing him. He decided that the early morning would be best. The drugstore opened at 9. 2 days later, Dave showed up at 10 minutes before opening time. He waited on the far side of the street. He felt like a bank robber. When they unlocked the doors, he was the first person in the store, and it didn't take him more than a minute to do the test, he figured. He could be in and gone before anyone saw him. So he went right to the chair and rolled up his sleeve and sat down and put his arm through the metal slot, and he pushed the large green button that said Begin Test. And then he felt an excruciating pain run down his arm. Jesus, he was having a heart attack. The machine was squeezing him tighter than he thought it should. Surely it shouldn't feel like this. Surely it shouldn't hurt. He tried to pull his arm out of the cuff. It wouldn't come. He pulled again. Still, it wouldn't budge. He looked at the black screen. It was like the screen of a bank machine. It began flashing his score in bright red numbers, 130/75. Not bad. Better than he thought. Well within normal limits. Okay, thought Dave, now let me go. But it didn't. It wouldn't. Dave felt panic surge through him. He was trapped in the chair. He looked at the screen. His blood pressure had risen to 135/78. Then he jerked his arm violently. Still nothing. Now his blood pressure was 140/80. Borderline hypertense. Oh God, he thought, this is crazy. He tried to calm himself down again. He sat for a full minute without moving, just following his breath in and out. Something had happened to the machine. The rubber cuff wouldn't deflate, and until it deflated, the metal slot which was holding his arm in the chair would not release him. He pulled his arm again, still nothing. He didn't know what to do. He was getting claustrophobic. Collect your thoughts, Dave. What's the worst thing that could happen? Somebody could see him. Somebody he knew could see him there. No. No, the store could catch fire. And he sat there wondering if he could stand up and hump his way out of the store with a chair attached to him. He thought of dying of smoke inhalation by the cash register with a blood pressure chair attached to his back. The chair strapped to him like a tortoiseshell. It was the kind of trivial death that Dave's always feared. Like being hit by a diaper truck. The kind of death where his friends would gather quietly in some solemn funeral parlor until someone started to giggle. Dave didn't want people giggling at his funeral. He wanted a death with dignity. He began to struggle so violently that the chair started rocking. He heard a man's voice say, "What's going on over there?" Dave looked at the screen. The red numbers were blinking like the clock on a broken VCR, except they were ascending. His blood pressure had sailed through borderline and was now firmly entrenched in hypertense. 160 over 93. Dave looked up and saw Bill Turner, the pharmacist, heading toward him. And to his horror, behind Bill, he saw Debbie Anderson. He felt his heart accelerate. He glanced at the screen, 172 over 90. This was a nightmare. He had the blood pressure of a 75-year-old man. He twisted desperately in the chair and reached for the screen with his left hand, trying to cover the blinking red numbers, the way a man caught outside his house with no clothes on might cover his groin. Debbie and Bill Turner arrived at the chair at the same time. "Hi," said Dave, smiling weakly, still trying to cover the screen. "I'm stuck," said Dave. "My arm. I can't get my arm out." Bill was staring at Dave as if he had asked him for spare change. "See," he said, rattling his arm, "it won't come out." He could feel the blood pounding in his ears. He felt like he was going to faint. "I'm not going to faint," he said to himself. "Hi, Dave," said Debbie cheerfully. And then she said, "Your nose is bleeding." Dave's left hand involuntarily flew away from the screen. He brought it up to his face, and when he took it away, he saw blood on his fingers. And then everyone turned simultaneously from his red hand to the red numbers blinking on the now uncovered screen. The numbers reminded Dave of the digital displays they have in modern elevators. Sadly, the elevator was going up. The three of them watched the screen blink from 172 up to and through 180. It settled at 181. "Geez, Dave," said Bill Turner, "are you okay?" "I can't get my arm out," said Dave for the third time. Dave felt a drop of blood land in his lap. "I'll get you some Kleenex," said Debbie. The fire department arrived 45 minutes later. By then, Dave's blood pressure had settled at 178 over 95. "Geez," said the fire chief, looking at the screen, "are you okay?" The drugstore had taken on the festive feel of an accident scene. There were about 15 people standing in a circle around the chair. Every few minutes, someone new arrived, and there was a blush of whispering as they asked what was going on. After 20 more minutes of fiddling with the chair, the chief sent a man out to the truck to get the jaws of life. They were going to cut Dave out. "Wait a minute," said Bill Turner. "You're going to wreck the chair." "For God's sake, Bill," said Dave, "I'll pay for the chair. Just get me out of here." It took them 5 minutes. Everyone applauded when Dave stood up. He rubbed his arm carefully and said he was fine, and he looked at his watch and said he had to go. People slapped him on the back as he pushed through the crowd, as if he had won a race or something. Debbie Anderson handed him another Kleenex and said, "I'll see you Wednesday." The red blemish on his face disappeared a week afterwards. He never mentioned it to Morley. Thank you.

0: I moved here from Lander, Wyoming. I had never been to North Dakota. I knew there was a lot of money to be made up here, you know, and I was in a bind down there in Lander, and just needed to get myself out of a bind. So I come up here and stuck my neck out, and I had two trucks, two old water trucks, and it was just me. And it actually got it going pretty good, you know. I mean, we're just small, but we've been going good. We provide a very good service.
1: Are you worried?
0: I am a little bit, yeah. Yeah, you know, because we got a lot on the line. You know, I had one company man tell me that they needed to cut by about 10 to 15%. And so that's what we did for them. And then we had them after that, you know, we had them for a couple more months, and then they stacked the rig out. So we don't have them anymore. So we've had to bring our prices down. We've done that, and of course, we always do whatever it takes to stay alive and keep proceeding forward. This summer's going to be is going to tell us. If we end up losing a couple more rigs, then I'm going to have to lay some people off. Yeah.
1: So what do you think is going to happen?
0: Well, there's a lot of people out there speculating, but we just hope for the best and that these prices will finally come back, and, you know, they'll go back to drilling again. You know, we're just going to try to ride the tide out to continue doing business here in the Bakken area. And
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3: I don't think I'm a prude, but when Carrie Schwalbe disrobes, when she flings off her muumuu and strikes a yoga-like pose, I have to admit, I feel a bit odd. I'm in Livermore with 13 artists for a weekly figure drawing session at the Bothwell Art Center. I'd estimate that the median age is something like 70. Schwalbe, the model, looks like she's in her 30s. She starts by sliding into some rapid-fire contortions, but after a while, she begins to hold each pose for longer intervals. She's impressively still. Only her eyes move. It's like she's wearing a mask. Schwalbe's a member of the Bay Area Models Guild. Artist Bruce Klein drove over an hour from Modesto to work with her.
4: This particular woman's very good.
3: I thought that people who spend several hours a week studying naked bodies might have a distinct perspective on the nudity question. So here I am, waiting, ironically, for Schwalbe to take a break and put her robe back on.
5: You're welcome to draw with us as well. Would you like to draw?
3: That's okay.
5: Are you
3: Thanks,
5: sure?
3: though. When the artists put their brushes down, my mic comes out.
6: There's places where I'd rather not see it.
3: Even though she's been figure drawing for around 60 years, Carolyn Ramsey doesn't have much tolerance for the type of nudity you see in the Castro.
6: I don't find that particularly attractive.
3: But many of the artists I meet welcome the chance to observe nakedness. And it has nothing to do with whether or not the person is attractive.
7: I think it is because of it's a beautiful form, but I'm interested in people.
3: That's Ken Ball, a professional illustrator.
7: I also am a photographer, and I enjoy taking pictures of people. And I just, like some people are interested in flowers and some people are interested in still lives, I just happen to be interested in people and observing them and watching their actions.
3: For these artists, figure drawing gives them the chance to learn more about themselves and others. And so it makes sense that they'd find prudishness a little puzzling.
8: I think it gives me more of a connection.
3: That's artist Hillary Kaufman.
8: You're recording something of humanity.
9: Ideally, it's a duet.
3: And that's Carrie Schwalbe, the session's model. She gets that when she's standing on the platform in front of everyone, she's under heavy scrutiny. But she thinks that, ultimately, she's less exposed than the artists are.
9: And I think the artists themselves are exposed when they're drawing, because all of these things that are very valued in our culture, yet they're abstract. You can't see them. You cannot see someone's inherent talent or how hard they've been working or how much experience they have until it is laid bare on the page. And I'm not worried about them looking at me, because people could be looking at them for years.
3: The way the people at the Bothwell Art Center see nudity couldn't be further removed from the way it's being discussed in the media and politics. And it raises some questions for me. Why should our bodies strike us as inherently unsightly? And what does that say more generally about our attitudes toward each other and ourselves? I don't know if this means that I'm becoming a nudist, but I will think about enrolling in a drawing class. In Livermore, I'm John Atkinson for Cross Currents.
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11: The sun is red, and I eat peanut butter near a bone-dry cattle trough in a dining chair in the high Nevada August desert. The day before, I woke up wet in the misty rain over Pando Aspen Grove and breathed in life from the world's largest living organism, a massive clone forest. Today, I breathe in the death of a different forest, burning hundreds of miles away and entering my lungs as a thin, then heavy, gray sadness. Antelope, Monitor, the Big Smoky Valley, I cut north, then west on Highway 50, and the loneliest road in America unfurls in front of me, a black carpet, heading into the smoky sunset.

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1: Across the world, some 800 million people live within 60 miles of a volcano. If I were them, I would definitely want something like a volcano forecast, for scientists to study my volcano and tell me when it's about to erupt. But as it turns out, forecasting an eruption is more of an educated guess than a science. Why is that, and what is holding volcanologists back? Welcome to the Quanta Podcast. I'm Hannah Waters, an editor at Quanta Magazine. With a few exceptions, volcanoes are unpredictable. Surprisingly few are actively or intensively monitored. That means that scientists can't make the kinds of predictions about volcanic activity that we might take for granted in our daily weather report, like when an eruption will happen, what kind of eruption it might be, or how the eruption will evolve over time. But with more study and the development of a universal theory of the physics of volcanoes, such forecasts may be possible in the future. To learn more about this, we've invited Robin George Andrews onto the show. Robin is a professionally trained volcanologist who now writes a lot about volcanoes, including the recent Quanta story, "Will we ever be able to forecast volcanic eruptions like weather?" Robin, welcome to the show.
2: Hey, thanks for having me.
1: So what's the big idea of the story that you worked on?
2: Yeah, so it's a really fascinating idea that's been with me ever since I was an undergrad at university and maybe even before that. And it's that, can we forecast volcanic eruptions in the way we forecast the weather? Now, a lot of people might complain that weather forecasts are often inaccurate and things like that, but they're more accurate than people give credit for. And it's a hard thing to do. And this is with stuff like the atmosphere you can measure all the time. So can we say, for example, that next week, volcano X has an 80% chance of erupting in this way? I mean, that's the big ambition, really. And it's a tough ask, I think.
1: Why is it a tough ask?
2: For one thing, magma mostly spends its time underground, which doesn't mean we can't study it. You can indirectly study it, but no one can directly see what's going on there. You can't just go 10 miles underground and take a sample of it, at least not yet. Whereas the weather and the atmosphere is something, even though it's very complicated, you can see these fluids moving about all the time. So just getting at the stuff that you want to forecast is difficult. But also, volcanoes, they may abide by the same law of physics, but as someone told me, they're a bit like cats. They're all idiosyncratic in their own ways, no two are alike. They all have similar things in common, but you can't just take what you learn at one volcano and apply it to another. And the third thing, I guess, is they're surprisingly sneaky. There is no clear red alert, this is what a volcano is going to do before it erupts. Some stay quiet for centuries and suddenly explode, and some are noisy all the time and then ramp up their activity. So they are quite tricky beasts. They're very mercurial things.
1: So these tricky beasts, they must have some things in common with each other. So what kind of the fundamental properties of a volcano?
2: So a volcano is the Earth's way, or any planet's way really, of letting off steam. There's a lot of hot stuff in the middle of the planet, to put it crudely. I mean, there's radioactive matter that decays and melts things with its heat, and there's the heat left over from the planet's fiery formation. All that heat's got to go somewhere, and that generally takes place in the form of magma, which is molten rock underground. And eventually that's got to erupt to the surface. And there's kind of two ways you do that. You either do it in that Hawaiian oozy lava flowy kind of way, or you basically blow something up and it comes out as ash and pumice and rock and all lots of nasty things you don't want on your head, basically. And sometimes volcanoes can transition between the two. But yeah, volcanoes are like the exhaust ports of the planet. So it's good to know when they're going to explode, I think.
1: So does every volcano have a magma pocket under it?
2: Yeah, I mean, there are some that might just have weird tendrils that come up from depth, where it's not like one single body of magma is just sitting there. And there's increasing evidence that loads of volcanoes have nests of magma chambers, or they have labyrinths of magma swirling in and out. So it's not really like that textbook image that we're all lied to about. It's really complicated. I mean, some even think that magma chambers aren't even one big whole cavernous thing. It's more like a sponge where you have lots of pores in between where the liquid moves, and then like matrices of crystals and all wild other stuff. But no one's ever seen a magma chamber in real life. So everyone's just trying to interpret the data. So they are complicated, weird things.
1: Yeah, I can't believe we've never seen one in real life. How far deep are they? And what's the closest we can get to seeing one?
2: Well, sometimes they're just a mile or two beneath the surface, which is obviously a little concerning. And sometimes they're 10, 20 miles down. The closest we've ever got to seeing one was when geothermal drillers in Iceland accidentally punctured a magma chamber, which disappointingly did not cause magma to just run up and squirt out of the side. It just sort of melted the drill bit and seized it up. But they are building a rather special laboratory there now to try and actually directly see a magma chamber in real time. I don't know how they're going to do that, but good luck to them.
1: They chose that place because that was where this was accidentally drilled into?
2: Yeah. Yeah. It's like, oh, we've accidentally found a magma chamber. We might as well do something with it.
1: I love that. So now that we've talked about what we know about the magma, how about when it comes to the surface, what causes an eruption? Are there lots of different things that can cause an eruption, or is it pretty predictable?
2: It's all about pressure, really. And everything in the universe wants to equilibrate and have an even keel. You know, if something's warm or high pressured in one thing, it wants to go where it's cold and low pressured. And magma is the same, really. Some magma is just happy, just chilling. It's just very hot rock that is kind of buoyant, but the rock around it is way too tough and it's stuck in its prison forever until it cools down. But if that magma gets hotter, or you inject some gas into it, or say there's a big earthquake and it cracks through the roof of that chamber, well, then there's going to be a prison break, basically. And whether that magma comes out explosively or very, very calmly really depends on, is the magma sticky or is it really runny? Can it trap the gas in there and build up the pressure? How much of that is there? How close are you to the surface? So there's a lot of factors that go into it. And scientists rarely agree on the one thing that caused something. It's just too complicated to be like, well, X happened, so Y eruption took place sort of thing. But it all comes down to fundamentally to pressure, really. You've got high pressure, explosive stuff wanting to get to a low pressure environment, which unfortunately is where the humans live.
1: Yeah, and it seems really hard if you want to predict a volcano, if you just say they're all different, they have nothing in common, all the eruptions happen in different ways. How could you possibly predict one?
2: There are some signs already that scientists can forecast eruptions sort of thing. The distinguishing word forecasting kind of means already a bit like weather, really. No one will say, for example, with 100% certainty that 2 days from now, there will be a thunderstorm at exactly 3 p.m. with this amount of rain. It's just too precise for too chaotic a system. But forecasting is where you give odds of things and where things seem more or less likely. And there are a few telltale signs. If you monitor a volcano well enough and you know what its normal symphony of earthquakes and convulsions sound like. So earthquakes, when basically rock breaks, and you can get them in a variety of ways. And one way you get them is magma is forcing its way through the crust. So that causes a very specific kind of earthquake. So like, magma is on the move somewhere. The ground changes shape. It might not change shape in a way that's immediately noticeable to us, but satellites and GPS instruments can pick up on millimeters of movement, which can show you where magma is draining away from, where it's going. Magma also tends to have a lot of indigestion, so it burps out gases that are quite noxious when it gets closer to the surface. And scientists know which gases should come out at which pressures, so which depths. So you can combine all this information into trying to forecast when eruptions are happening. And some volcanoes erupt quite frequently, like those in Iceland, in the Western Peninsula, and like Kilauea in Hawaii, for example. There's one called Stromboli in Italy. If they erupt frequently enough, scientists eventually get enough data to say, well, we don't know why this is happening, but we just know that when the dashboard lights up with these two or three things, there's much more likely to be an eruption in the coming days, or even hours, actually. So for certain volcanoes, volcanologists are quite good at predicting at least when an eruption is going to happen and kind of what type.
1: Basically, you have to learn volcano by volcano, what those specific factors are.
2: Exactly. Yeah.
1: Yeah, that does make it very complicated. Does the kind of remote monitoring that you brought up, does that make it easier to forecast? Does it make it more likely that you'll be able to develop predictions for other volcanoes? Or what is standing in the way, maybe, is the question.
2: The remote sensing stuff has really helped, because it means that even for volcanoes where, for example, they aren't that well monitored, you can do things like measure ground deformation from space and see what's moving. And you often get that much quicker than the GPS things on the ground, which also can be eaten up by lava, which obviously isn't helpful. Really, what's standing in the way is just how each volcano is so complicated. And what you actually want to know is all underground. It's all buried treasure we can't really get to. You can look at things after the fact. I've seen volcanologists literally fish lava out of rivers of lava, sometimes with fishing poles, which I don't think is the standard procedure, but anyway, it's normally a shovel. And they use the geochemistry of that lava and see how it's changing over time to be like, ah, well, now we can go back and retroactively say those sensor data that we had can be matched up to this changing chemistry. So that might explain why, like, oh, it suddenly got really gassy or it really got hot or it evolved in something else. But it doesn't really help if you want to forecast anything. That just shows you what happened in the past. So what's standing in the way? It's the inability for scientists to really understand, like, the physics of what's going on down there. And I don't know about you, but trying to come up with a simulated magma chamber in a lab on a real scale is the sort of stuff that I think only supervillains can do. So it's tricky to even replicate these pressures and temperatures in a lab.
1: Based on your expertise in volcanoes, do you think there is a shared subsurface geophysics that we could use to model and predict volcanoes? Or do you think each one does need to be studied independently?
2: I mean, this is a huge source of contention and debate because there aren't even that many volcanoes that are well studied. I think people think, oh, we've got stuff all over our volcanoes. We monitor them all equally and we know. And it's actually not true. It's good stuff, but it's piecemeal. So, I mean, fundamentally, it feels like there has to be. And researchers I speak to, I think everyone says that there must be. If you think about planetary science and things like that, or the science of stars, each star is different, but there's still some broad things that can be used to work out. Is this star going to explode in this way? Is it going to form a black hole? There are limits to things, even with the really chaotic systems. And like the fact that we've come such a long way from the idea, not even a century ago, that weather could be numerically predicted and forecast kind of thing. And back then people were like, that seems crazy. It's impossible. How would you model every cloud and every drop of ocean water and things like that? But that's not even how it works. It's just scientists have found a way to get pockets of information, model those and apply them to larger models. And without knowing where every atom is ever, we're pretty good at forecasting the weather. Certainly within a week, it's very rare that something is completely off. So there must be some underlying physics to volcanic eruptions, especially ones involving pressure and heat. And there are equations that lava flows in this way and it will stop here. And this pyroclastic flow, which is those big Vesuvian columns of ash and dust, we know roughly where those are going to stop and how long they go for. So I think there must be underlying physics. It's just really hard to study it when it's miles underground. The ground is in the way. It's quite annoying.
1: Are there research projects underway that could help access and collect data underground that way to collect the kind of data we would need to forecast volcanoes?
2: Yeah, so there are a few, actually. There's a group led by the University of Bristol and the University of East Anglia. What they're doing is they're slathering volcanoes in instruments, loads and loads of seismometers and loads of things that measure gas changes and things like that. And instead of just trying to find signs leading up to eruption, they're trying to record every little twitch and cough and convulsion and movement that the volcanoes do. And these are very active volcanoes. And then what they're going to do, instead of saying, well, there's an eruption now and it is this signal that matches it, they're trying to find causative links rather than just there's a correlation. And to do that, they're actually turning to artificial intelligence. I mean, it's very good at pattern recognition and it's very good at recognizing very small seismic signals and earthquakes that, for example, humans will often miss. It's much more efficient at doing this. I mean, this has been comprehensively proven with earthquakes, tectonic kind of earthquakes around the world. It's been used on volcanoes before, and it reveals whole subterranean networks that people just wouldn't be able to piece together, maybe after decades of trying to individually tie these things together. And they're hoping that by just continuously studying these volcanoes, not just near when they're erupting, but at all times very sensitively and using this machine learning, they'll be able to basically tease the physics out of that, something they can test. They can use computer simulations and some laboratory studies as well to ground this in truth or give it more verisimilitude, just like we know at this temperature this thing melts, we know at this pressure this thing explodes. So it's an ongoing process, but that's a really promising endeavor, really. And honestly, everyone always brings up artificial intelligence at this point. No one's saying it's a silver bullet. No one's saying it's going to just magically solve the case, but it just does what very good scientists do to recognize patterns a lot quicker. And that will allow scientists to get on with the even more complicated work of how do we get physical equations out of this and how do we test them? So that's one of the big efforts for sure.
1: Yeah, I think about some of these artificial intelligence approaches, especially in science. You have these vast data sets that it would take 10 PhDs to process all the data. You know, a computer can do it in a lot less time and a lot better. Those seem to be like the really best applications right now.
2: Yeah, for sure.
1: Where the researchers are collecting all of this data, are they picking specific volcanoes that you know of?
2: These ones are the ones around the Caribbean. There's a real human need for these. I mean, these volcanoes are not only dangerous to people and quite active, but they also change eruption styles. One of them, for example, starts by producing a really thick and gloopy lava flow that just kind of oozes incongruously out of its summit. And then suddenly it tips over into an explosive eruption. So that transition between volcanoes are not only dangerous to people and quite active, but they also change eruption styles. One of them, for example, starts by producing a really thick and gloopy lava flow that just kind of oozes

0: not on the slopes of the volcano. They live on the coast, and they will have to evacuate every time one of these erupts, and whole towns have been buried by these volcanoes. So it makes sense to fund that kind of work.
1: Yeah. Are there any that you wish you could apply tons of sensors to? Any favorite volcanoes?
0: Someone asked me this the other day. I do have favorite volcanoes for very different reasons. Ones that are like mysterious and we really need to study a bit more. There's a bunch in places like Indonesia and the Philippines that are reasonably well studied, but are so dangerous because they're really densely populated countries and they would really benefit from, okay, what's going on? Can we really at least forecast when they're about to erupt? Can we get the physics of those weird volcanoes out there? There's also one called Campi Flegre in Italy. It's sometimes called a super volcano. It's not all that, label's kind of random. It's basically a giant cauldron that makes Vesuvius, which is infamous, obviously, for burying Pompeii a few thousand years ago. It looks, makes Vesuvius look like a pipsqueak. And this volcano randomly inflates and deflates quite unnervingly. And it has had huge eruptions in the past. And no one's quite sure what's going on, but the city of Naples, which is home to 2-3 million people, right in it, essentially on the edge of it. I don't know if you've been to Naples. That city is not getting evacuated in a speedy way. And no one really sure what's going on with the inflation and deflation. It's just very unnerving. So that would be great to learn more about. That one's weird. It's weird and spooky.
1: Yeah, and with Vesuvius and Herculaneum nearby, people living in the shadow of eruption there, you think they'd have a bit of a historical warning.
0: They definitely do, but it's also, they've got an attitude of, well, what are we going to do about this?
1: Totally.
0: Yeah, need more science, I think.
1: So overall, after thinking about this question for a long time and throughout your reporting, do you think that one day volcano forecasting will be possible?
0: I think so. It will just take a huge effort. I think one of the researchers, Donna Roman, who works at the Carnegie in Washington, she says you have to be optimistic because what's the point otherwise? I mean, how do you think people thought about the weather all those years ago? But it will require a huge amount of resources. And the dream basically is to study so many volcanoes over such a range that you come up with like archetypes. So you're like, this is the sort of Hawaiian style volcano. This is Mount St. Helens style volcano. And once you have all the underlying physics equations, you just apply it to another volcano. You add some of the like, what's it behaving like now? And then the no doubt artificial intelligence power programs will go, okay, here's a forecast. And every time there's an eruption, you can refine it. So I think it's totally possible. The only fear I have is it's not a technological or scientific barrier that will stop getting to that point. It's that human beings are more reactive than proactive. And often we address problems, even if we're acutely aware of them, only after a disaster has happened. So I'm a bit worried about that, but I just feel like it's still inevitable, whether it's an optimistic way or a pessimistic way, that one day someone will have an app and they'll be living near a volcano and they'll find out next week there's a 70% chance of lava flows down its west summit and millions of people will be safer off as a result. So I think so. You've got to look on the bright side.
1: Well, thank you for this fascinating conversation, Robin. At the end of each episode, we like to ask our guests for a recommendation for our listeners. What do you have for us today?
0: So I went to a talk recently at the Royal Institution in London, and the science writer Joe Marchant was giving a talk on her book, In Search of Now, The Science of the Present Moment. I haven't read the book yet, but just based on the talk, it's just a really interesting way using cosmology and psychology about how the word now doesn't mean anything what we think it is. And the fact that what one person experiences as now is very different to someone else and to different animals. And it sounds fascinating. I bet the book is amazing. The talk was really good. I was unprepared for how much of my mind would be broken by it in a good way.
1: Awesome. Robin, thank you so much for being on the show.
0: Thanks for having me, Anna. It's good to chat.
1: Also on Quanta this week, you can read about a liquid that can crack like a solid and an essay about whether cells and other life forms, including us, have agency. We're going to leave you with the sound of a volcano that doesn't need much predicting. It has been erupting nearly continuously, as in several times an hour, for hundreds of years. It's called Mount Yasur, and it's on Tanna Island in Vanuatu. It's sometimes called the Lighthouse of the Pacific because of its incessant red glow.

0: If you've been enjoying the Quanta podcast, please take a moment to rate the show and leave a review. We'd love to hear from you. 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I'm Hannah Waters, a senior editor at Quanta. 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The production team is Ali Budner, Deborah J. Balthazar, Genevieve Sponsler, and Tommy Bazarian. 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From Quanta Magazine, Simon France, Samir Patel, and myself provide editorial guidance with support from Samuel Velasco, Simone Barr, and Michael Canyon-Golo. 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
1: This is Bird Note. As a flock of ducks lift off from a marsh, their wings reveal large patches of powder blue and emerald. These dabbling ducks are called blue-winged teal. They're petite birds, noticeably smaller than mallards. The male's blue-gray head has a bright white crescent at the base of the bill, and his cinnamon sides and underparts are peppered with dark dots. Females are mottled grayish-brown. Blue-winged teal are long-distance migrants, traveling from nesting areas in Canada and the U.S. to South America for the winter. They feed in shallow water, with a preference during the breeding season for snails and fly larvae. In fall and winter, they seek out plant matter, especially seeds. Blue-winged teal pair up during the winter and migrate together in spring to a nesting area, often to where the female was born. There, the female will lay about 10 eggs, which hatch after 3 weeks. Once the eggs hatch, mother and ducklings walk away from the nest area within 24 hours, never to return to their nest again. Within just weeks, the young will be flying and ready to join their parents in their great migration south. For Bird Note, I'm Michael Stein.
2: Hiya. My story, basically, I'm a massive fan of Dallas. Not the place, the TV show, very much so. I've got 8 box sets, and I've watched some of them more than once. And at the moment, I'm just at the part where Bobby's dead, and I've completely replaced Miss Ellie with some random that I don't like. Not big on change, but I'm trying to deal with it as we go. So, firstly, why I like Dallas, there's a million reasons why I like Dallas, but the main reason is it's really arrogant. It's like the most arrogant TV show that you'll ever see. So on episode 1, when the budget's really low, Bobby and Pam go to a nightclub to go and find Lucy, who's like slagging it around on the dance floor. And they go down and sort it all out and bring her back. And before they go, the episode ends on them giving it a bit of 70s jiving on the dance floor, and they're really going for it. And then you hear, as the music gets louder, what they're dancing to is they're like dancing to their own theme tune, which is like so arrogant but wonderful at the same time. So, when I got given the opportunity to meet J.R. Ewing in the person, I was willing to lie, steal, and beg to meet that man and shake him by the hand and tell him what a difference he's made to my life in general. So, at the time, I was working at the BBC as a researcher on a very important entertainment celebrity programme. And on JR Day in particular, I've been pulled into a meeting with my executive producer, and he said, today, we want you to go and find a monkey. I was like, all right. I was like, not any monkey. We want it to have really big hands so it can pull off little triangles of celebrities' faces from a washing line. I was like, okay, fine. So off I went out into the back to go and find this monkey. As soon as I sat down, I get a call from my friend, flatmate, and fellow Dallas fan. She's also a music plugger, and she's down at the BBC. Phones me and says, you never guess what? Wogan, Now and Then, has been filmed today in Studio One. They've got Pam, Bobby and JR, I've managed to get us a couple of tickets. Do you want to go? I was like, yeah, monkey schmonkey, get out of there, like, whatever. So go down and see the show, and it was brilliant. We had such a good time. It was wonderful. There was, like, loads of gay men in Stetsons, and everyone was just having, like, such a laugh. And then it came on, it turns out, like, Bobby is, like, the real Joker of Dallas. And he put, like, a couple of bananas in J.R. Ewing's bed when he was about to have a love scene with Sue Ellen, and it was just, everyone laughed. It was hysterical. As we came out, it wasn't enough. It really wasn't. And, like, I was starting to, like, saying to people, we want to go meet them. That was a good fix, but I want to meet him. So I'm getting all this attention by this point, because I'm getting about 20 calls through on my mobile phone about this stupid monkey. And I'm having to, like, say things like, well, how big are its hands exactly? No, I'm sorry, that's too small, I'm going to have to call you back. No, sorry, that's too expensive. And it was getting ridiculous, but it attracted the attention of the editor of the Dallas website. It was a very camp gentleman. And my friend brought over this really important woman in entertainment, in television. And she was really important, but what was fabulous about her is she had the most amazing high-pitched voice that was like a bell. So when she spoke, you'd be like, oh, God, I'm shattered. Oh, God, just shut up. Oh, no, she was really authoritarian. So between us, we decided to concoct this plan to get in the dressing room. And then we just batted around a few excuses. The first thing that we came up with was to go and get a load of headphones from upstairs, just put them on and pretend we work for the show and just stroll in the dressing room, like, really casually. Then we realised that was blown, because I stick out like a sore thumb and I'm having about 20 calls about a monkey that I'm having to deal with every 5 seconds. So what we decided on in the end was for me and Claire to pretend we were competition winners for the Dallas website. An entertainment lady would take us all down there and introduce us all and say, I'm here from the Dallas website. Like, we're here to meet J.R. Ewing. So we all go stomping down to the dressing room, and there's this researcher on the door, and she's like 19, she's got the typical researcher's scarf on, the UGG boots, you know, the headphones. And even I thought in my head, really innocently, we're so gonna break her, no problem at all. I say, but oh no, we get to the first thing the very important entertainment lady does is stick her hand across the door and sort of bend half of her body inside the thing and go, it's James in there. And, of course, researcher turned around and went, there is no James that works on this show. If you've got any problems, take it up with the executive producer. It's blown completely. So then she comes out with a double whammy. She's like, well, I'm here with all the competition winners from the Dallas website. We're here to have their pitch taken with J.R. Ewing, so can you let us in, please? Again, I don't have any competition winners on my list. If you've got any problems, can you sort it out with the executive producer? By this point, like, entertainment woman is just bubbling, you can tell. It's like layers and layers and layers of frustration upon frustration until she absolutely explodes and shouts at her, we're coming in! Like, it just pushes her out of the way, and we finally get into this room. Finally. And it's hideous. It's absolutely hideous. She's wall-to-wall TV people everywhere, all getting smashed with champagne. Like, Wogan's in the corner, he's talking about Bruce Willis, about the time they came on the show and they all had such a laugh. And everyone's muffling and getting in each other's way. And I'm like, I don't think I can stand this. I can't even see JR, let alone anyone, really. But in the corner, past all the belts and people's skirts and rubits, I saw a sofa, like, in the distance. And I thought, this is ridiculous. There's a sofa, there's like a haven to this dressing room. So I'm sort of pushing my way through. I don't give at any point any thought to why in this massively crowded dressing room no one sat on this sofa, until I sit down and I realise there's a massive Stetson next to me. And I'm like, oh no, this is J.R. Ewing's chair. Oh no, I better get up. But just as I do, J.R. Ewing comes over and puts his hand on Stetson and catches my eye. I light up. He lights up in, like, all those times at the end of Dallas where he gives you a real baddies look, like a big twinkle in the eye. And he says to me, yeah, little lady, have one of these. It's a $100 bill with a picture of his face on. The best day of my life. Thank you.

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1: PJ Morton is a singer, songwriter, and producer. He's been nominated for 10 Grammys, including Best R&B Album 3 years in a row. In 2020, he won the Grammy for the Best R&B Song for his track Say So, which is a duet with the singer JoJo, a platinum-selling artist in her own right. But that version of Say So almost didn't come to exist. In this episode, PJ takes us through his original voice memos, the demos, and the isolated pieces of the final studio recording, as he tells the story of how Say So was created, and then disappeared, and then got recreated, and ended up becoming one of his biggest songs.
2: So if you love me, just say so. I need to know from you right now before I go.
3: My name is PJ Morton.
1: Say So came out in 2019, but PJ had his first idea for it on February 14th, 2015.
3: Valentine's Day. I had a really bad writer's block, maybe one of the worst of my life. Well, I should say, usually my form of writer's block is I can't write a song for myself. Sometimes I can still, as a songwriter, write for other artists. But when I say writer's block, I mean, I can't get my own thoughts out, but I would get these melodies and everything I heard, I would like, we get it down. Cause I'm like, maybe this could break it. So I hear myself playing the bass notes and stuff. Cause sometimes I need to give myself context of what the melody, what the, it's so funny listening back to that.

0: To be totally honest, I didn't want to be an artist in the beginning. I wanted to be just a musician. I wanted to play for people on tour. That was my biggest dream initially. And then I started to write and produce. And that's what I wanted to be. I wanted to be Quincy Jones. I wanted to write songs for other people. And what happened was I would write these songs and they didn't fit anybody. And it was just coming from me. And I was like, all right, well, if a melody is so much me that it can't fit someone else, then maybe, you know, it's just meant for me.
1: Wow.

0: because I had that idea for the song, I brought the band into the studio. Let me see if this inspires me to actually write it. So we went in there and I just tried to start to build the song, still without any lyrics or words. I'm playing that lead. Yeah. Some type of Moog. For me as a keyboard player, first, sounds inspire me. The sounds telling me how to sing it. Those melodies determine what I say.
1: If you love me, just say so.
0: It's hard to listen to.
1: This is no competition, not keeping score.
0: Totally different words there. I had to say so. I knew I wanted to say that. That was such a simple concept to me. If you love me, you know, just say so. I usually start at the chorus, you know, just because that is the grand idea for me. So once I had the chorus, then I started to say, okay, well, why am I asking her to just say so, you know? So I started doing those verse voice notes.
1: Eating hard for me to hold my own, 'cause no one wants to be in love alone.
0: I've wanted somebody to just say it to me, where it's like, I know we're here, but you're not really communicating. Are you feeling how I'm feeling? You know, and it's something that I naturally felt connected to because I know how that feels to want somebody to just express their feelings. As a writer, what you're trying to always shoot for is coming from a specific place that's specific to what you feel, and you write it according to you. But, you know, a bunch of people can relate to it. And that's what got me to that first verse, which is getting hard for me to hold my own. Nobody wants to be in love alone.

I did an old school thing and did a maxi single, and it had the song First Begin, Sticking to My Guns, and it had Say So. I put it on there as the third song, almost like, I don't think it's as good as everything else, you know? And I think for me, Say So was really kind of my throwaway. I knew the song spoke to me, but from a production standpoint, it just didn't, it wasn't as strong as everything else that I was working on.

And when I listen to that version, it's like in the way, you know, the drums are in the way a little bit for me, even all the extra background vocals. It was just kind of in the way of this very simple message. So I pulled the whole thing. Just a memory, man. It was just going to be a memory. But what made me go back to it, because I was kind of done with it, because I ripped the song from everywhere. So if you didn't buy it at the time, you don't have that first version. But I remember being in Australia and somebody requested it. And it was so long after that that I didn't even remember all the words. I tried to sing it for this couple because they said they got engaged on the song or something. I'm like, really? That song? And I would always see people referencing it. Where does that song say so? I used to listen to that all the time. So I was like, I got to take another look at it. And that's when I started from scratch, really. I just wanted to see if this was even worth my time, you know? So I set my phone up at the piano and started to say, all right, let's see what we're trying to say. Sometimes I'll build a whole track and build a song and then go to the piano and see if it still speaks to me with nothing, with none of that production.

0: It was just like, all right, let me give it the space it deserves so you can hear these simple words I'm trying to say to you. And I think it started to change for me immediately once I did that sort of different rhythm. It felt more like a conversation when I started to reimagine it. I want somebody else to be saying this. I want there to be perspective here. I want it to feel like two people going through this, actually. I was thinking of different singers to see who could work for this. And you'd think that a lot of people could just sing that because it feels simple, but it's not really. And so I knew it had to be a real singer. You know, it wasn't just somebody who was popping at the time. It was like, no, I need somebody who can really emote and get this message across. And I had only met JoJo in person maybe one time prior to that. We didn't really know each other. I've always been a fan of her voice. But there was a, you know, a story of her getting out of her deal finally that she had been stuck in for 10 years or something like that. And I was listening to her voice and I'm like, oh, you know what? She would be perfect for this.
1: My name is JoJo. I think he asked for my email and said that there was something he wanted to send me. And just, hey, let me know if you'd like this and if you'd be interested in singing this with me. And first listen, I just loved the song. Then once I was like, yeah. And then we talked about, you know, who takes what part and how we could do it.
0: The first verse was supposed to be me by myself initially. But once we got there, I was like, oh, let's do the whole first verse together.
2: It's getting hard for me to hold my own. See, nobody wants to be in love alone.
1: I thought there was something very beautiful about the fact that we were singing in octaves in the first verse.
2: But I need to know right now, no lies, just facts.
1: It was really challenging and exciting for me to hear something that he did and be like, let me wrap my head around that.
0: I can remember her saying, oh wait, you did a little curl right there.
2: Just say so.
0: She was the one that said, oh no, let me catch that.
2: Just say so.
1: The runs that he hears in his head are out of this world. So it was like a masterclass for me in playing as the vocalist.
2: Just say so. I need to know from you right now before I go.
0: Oh, we're like a team. Like we fit together. So the decision to have her by herself on the second verse, I think had to do more with the building of the song. That was more of a production thing for me.

She's amazing, man. Then I started to build it and build the rhythm and the snaps. And then eventually bringing that whole beat. No hi-hat there like it was in that original. I had little ghost snares. None of that's there. It's literally kick and block. I wasn't trying to take the attention away from the message. I just was trying to add to it, and it needed a push, but not so much of a push where it got in the way. I play bass, but I don't really try to play bass on my records. You know, I try to get real bass players. The bass player, my friend DJ, I remember calling him last minute, and I was like, hey, man, can you get to the studio, like, now? And I had him do it really quickly. It's just that intro and the vamp. And he was like, well, can I do it one more time? I was like, nope, that's all I need. Thank you. I like it. That has sort of become a signature of mine, putting both Moog bass then live bass together. They speak different languages down there in that register, and different textures. You can't replace the human, the fingers going across those strings to give some life, but then the true bottom of that Moog and the roundness of it and the womp womp is something that I can't get out of the real bass, so I just let them both live in there together. That's the high end of the Moog. That's me playing three different layers of it because it's mono, so I couldn't play the harmony together. So this is me playing the da, da, da, da, da, and then da, da, da, da, da, and da, da, da, da, da. They probably aren't totally aligned, you know, but they dance together. They're alive, you know, they're human. So I don't need them to be perfectly together, but it kind of just gives a rain slide to me of melody. The song just kept getting bigger as it went along. It was like, it started off as this little simple piano thing, and then it's like voices and voices and sounds, and it was doing exactly what I wanted to feel. You know?

0: think we both, me and JoJo, both knew it when we left the studio. Like, man, we did something here. This doesn't always happen.
1: I felt like we were making a new classic.
0: That's the reason it sat where it did for years, because I didn't feel that. But it's really some of my fans that made me take another look at the song, and I'm grateful, because I would have left it, you know, I would have left it. I'm so happy that I didn't give up on it and really took the time to rethink it and come back to it. It makes it that much sweeter.
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3: Hello, what's your name?
4: Hi, I'm Angela Johnson.
3: Okay, great. And you're aware that this is for third chair, second violin?
4: Yes.
3: Okay, when you're ready, Angela.
4: Thanks.

0: That's nice.
1: I think we have our answer.
0: Absolutely no.
1: But watch that hand, watch the fingers.
0: I've seen better.
1: It's like there's a firm wind rustling through her leaves.
0: There's nothing going on there.
1: I'm finding a lot of mixture, a lot of colour.
0: It's dark, it's muddy, it's boggish.
1: It's honest.
0: I don't believe this music.
1: Magnificent.
2: Off, off. Turn her off.
3: Excuse, stop. Thanks.
4: Oh.
3: Thank you.
4: All right, thanks.
5: Okay, guys. What do you think?
1: Yes.
0: No.
1: Yes.
5: So maybe?
1: Yes.
5: Split the difference?
0: No.
5: Okay.
1: Yes.
0: In the no pile. That's just traditionally...
5: I'll pop it in the maybe now.
3: Okay, lucky number 7. You're up. Hello, what's your name?
4: Annalise Spencer.
3: Okay, great. When you're ready.
4: Okay, thanks.

0: I'm feeling something here.
1: Excellent intonation.
0: Clumsy strokes. We certainly have to make a decision today.
1: Ah, beautiful bow hold.
0: Where?
1: Where the bow is being held.
0: Her wrist is tense, her fingers are tied, her elbow is locked.
1: It's just a dance.
0: She's not listening to what the music wants from her.
1: I think she's a very good listener.
0: I don't think she has any concept of how to collaborate with such a sensitive piece.
1: There's a warmth that's often lacking in other players.
0: Selfish.
1: Mellifluous.
0: Indulgent and lazy.
1: Sounds like an angel in heaven.
0: There even seems to be a lack of regret for what she's doing.
1: Kind.
0: Exhausting.
1: Nurturing.
0: Emotionally unfaithful.
2: Okay, that's that.
3: Thank you.
4: Thank you.
3: We'll let you know.
4: Okay, thanks.
2: All right, team, what do we think?
1: Yes.
0: We think that she's gone as far on this journey as she's going to go.
2: Is that a yes?
0: No.
2: No.
1: Yes.
2: Oh. That's a yes and no, so I'm going to put that right there in the maybe. There we go. Moving right along.
3: I'll send in the next one. Thank you. Hello there. Can you just state your name?
4: Jenny Lockwood.
3: Thank you, Jenny. Just when you're ready, take it away.

0: She's playing that violin.
1: That's a bit flat.
2: Please don't muffle this.
1: Muffle?
2: Yes, just let it breathe, let it happen.
1: Oh, she crushed that bit.
2: Give it some room to be what it is. Thank you very much.
1: What it is a pile of...
2: What it is an extraordinary experimentation with a magnificent body of work.
1: A magnificent body of work or just a magnificent body?
2: You cannot challenge that string crossing. Smooth, the bow strokes.
1: The bow hold is sloppy.
2: I am looking at that bow hold and it seems very committed to me.
1: Very committed, unlike...
2: It's not the time or place for that conversation.
1: When is the time or place for that conversation?
2: My point is we've had that conversation, so we get back to the audition.
1: We haven't had that conversation, and let's face it, if...
2: Very controlled drills. Remember why we're here, beautiful.
1: We're here because you knocked up the last violinist.
2: We were having a trial separation, something agreed upon by both parties.
1: You're a cheating bastard.
2: I took advantage of a freedom that you imposed upon us. You walked away,
1: a
2: you asked me to survive.
1: A freedom I imposed upon you, poor you.
2: You were living inside decisions that you made. You were living inside of decisions that you made. You can verbalise this all you want. You can do
1: you
2: what you need to do. You can create stories
1: him.
2: Live inside that. You can do
1: you
2: as much of that as you want. Fact is, there's a given situation. You invited, you created, and we live inside of it. Okay, walk away, walk. Great. Go home, cry. Don't. Hang on. Are you picking up the children or shut up?
3: Thank you. That sounded great. So I guess it's up to me to say. Welcome aboard. You've got the job.
4: No way. That's amazing.
3: Yep. So you can just grab your stuff and sign a contract at the door. I'll get someone to run it off. You can initial each page.
4: Oh, thank you.
3: Yep.
4: Thank you so much.
3: You're welcome.
4: We'll celebrate at home, okay?
3: Okay, babe.
4: Fish or chicken?
3: Chicken.
4: Great.
3: Cooked through, though. Not pink again.
4: No. I promise.
3: Okay. Bye, babe.
4: I love you.
3: You're welcome. I love you too.
5: Domestic Violins was performed by Amy McKenna, Martin Dingle-Wall, Michael Whaley, and Michelle Derman. The violin was performed by Catherine Roberts. I'm Jonathan Mitchell. I produced the story with Ed Herbstman at the Radio Beyond Radio Conference in Sydney, Australia, which was hosted by the Australian Broadcasting Corporation. 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I'm Jonathan Mitchell, and you have been hearing
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7: Captain Nathan, that person is shut down west of the Nimakan.

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5: Hi, I'm Nyla Boodoo. Welcome to the very first episode of Oh God, Now What? I'm so excited for you to listen to this show that's been years in the making. I've been a journalist for more than two decades, and the heart of this show is that I really want to be having different conversations. So this isn't yet another news show. This is a show about how to live with the news. So each week, I'll be in conversation with one or two religious or spiritual leaders from different faith traditions. And the idea isn't to really learn about those religions, but really to learn from them and to get a deeper perspective on current events by taking a much longer view. And by longer view, I mean history that goes back hundreds or thousands of years to place this current moment in context. In future episodes, I'll be talking to Catholic priests and Buddhist monks about artificial intelligence. We're going to talk to theologians and rabbis about whether a country can ever be morally justified in starting a war. For Labor Day weekend, we'll be dissecting what makes travel sacred. So please subscribe so you don't miss future episodes. We're tackling the idea of moral voting, and we really wanted to do this as the first episode as midterm elections are looming. Many people have been voting in the primaries this summer. We have the big election coming up this November. And even if you're not following the news very closely, I think you're probably familiar with the morally questionable candidates we have seen from both sides of the aisle. We've had a Republican accused of domestic violence, a Democrat who's faced allegations of sexual assault and rape. And that's just in this electoral cycle. So we're constantly being asked to weigh our morals against our policy priorities. And how do you choose? There are two people that I was really looking forward to having this conversation with. Curtis Chang is an evangelical Christian, and before the 2024 election, he helped start the After Party, a video and curriculum series especially for evangelical Christian churches. And he's described it as a way to reframe our political identity away from the what of political positions and towards the how of being centered on Jesus. He is currently the founder and executive director of Good Faith and host of the Good Faith podcast, and Rabbi Jill Jacobs. She's a rabbi whose work is to actually train and mobilize other rabbis, cantors, or Jewish leaders to bring a more moral voice to protecting and advancing human rights. She's the CEO of TRUA, the Rabbinic Hall for Human Rights. Jill, Curtis, thank you for being with me. Welcome to Oh God, Now What?
6: Thank you so much for having me.
7: Oh, it's great to be here. Thanks for having me.
5: First, just because of the current climate of political polarization, can I just ask you guys to introduce yourselves? Curtis, I think people make a lot of assumptions about particularly, especially evangelical Christians. And so I wonder if we can just start with you just explaining to people what you want people to know about your politics and your faith, and better yet, how you approach those two together.
7: Well, I do think that as a Christian and as somebody who, you know, claims that Jesus is the Lord of my life, I can't section off my life and say, well, my faith has nothing to do with that. Jesus has nothing to do with that. So politics, I think, is something that Christians ought to care about. But that word, even politics, needs to be really redefined. So one of my sense of calling in my work here is to help Christians broaden their very understanding of politics, certainly to include voting, but to actually encompass a far greater range of concerns.
5: Rabbi Jacobs, how are you entering this conversation? What do you want people to know about you and your work?
6: Thanks. Well, professionally, I'm a rabbi and I'm the CEO of TrueOut. But really echoing something that Curtis said, as a religious Jew, I live my life according to halacha, which is a word that's usually translated as Jewish law. But it actually comes from the word lelechet, which means to walk. So it's about how you walk through the world. Not only ritual practices like what I might eat or what I might not eat, but also practices like how do you set up courts of law and how do you think about using your money in a responsible way? And I think about my life as an integrated Jewish life where there's not a single area of my life or my decision making on the daily basis that is not touched by my Judaism and my commitment to live within the system of halacha.
5: I should introduce myself also, just because the people who know me as a journalist don't know my faith background. And I should say I am a Christian. You know, I am a fourth generation Presbyterian, grew up in a more evangelical side of the Presbyterian church. And now I'm an ordained elder in the PCUSA. And so I think from my framework of how I approach my faith in life, I do think it comes from a very Reformed, capital R, Christian perspective of just sort of looking at the world and understanding where my faith is applied. It's not something as a journalist, that's why I think this show is a little bit different for me. It's not something that I've ever talked about on any of the other shows I've been a part of, but I want everyone to know the background where I'm coming from as well. I think part of what we want to do with Oh God, Now What is also get beyond the superficial and get into more of the nuance. Curtis, you have a podcast that's called Good Faith, and I was struck by something you said on it. As we think about the midterm elections, you likened it to Jenga. Can you explain to me why you think it's like we're playing Jenga?
7: Well, what I meant by that is the sense that we're living in this very fragile context right now where it feels like, you know, the next election will bring about collapse, that everything is riding on this move. You know, how you play Jenga. It's like you're waiting for that one piece to get pulled and everything collapses. And that sense that we're on the verge of that one piece, I think is fairly widespread. I mean, the sense of, you know, apocalyptic kind of mindset towards the next election. And I actually think that's not actually accurate nor a helpful perspective to have, because it puts you essentially in this fearful defensive posture. And it also kind of puts you in a passive posture because you're thinking that there's nothing you can do to actually strengthen the structure, if you will. And I actually think that's our calling, certainly as Christians, to be a blessing to the common good. It's not just to prevent or wait for some disaster that we particularly fear. Like, how do we add pieces to the structure?
5: If the stakes are that high, does that mean you make different choices when it comes to who you're going to vote for? Because if you think about voting for President Trump and the ramifications of that for American democracy, for the country, do you make different choices if you think the stakes are higher, I guess is my question.
6: Yeah, I mean, I think the stakes are really high right now. And also, when we look back through history, there have been these really crucial moments that we could look back and say either, thank God somebody made that choice, or, wow, I wish I could go back and rewrite that. And so this is a really crucial election, but I also don't want to get into a place of saying, well, this is it. If it doesn't go the way that you might want it to go, or if the next thing happens to weaken American democracy, then the whole project of America is over. I think we can look back through history and we can see that there's ups and downs, but we certainly can't say, okay, I give up.
7: My take on this is that this perspective of the, to use your title of your podcast, we're in a, oh God, now what political moment, or a Jenga moment, as I said, is precisely why we cannot simply reduce politics to the vote. The reality is, if you want to contribute to the outcome of American politics, and you think that that is just your vote that you cast every 4 years for a president, unless you live in 7 states, your vote practically has zero impact. Anyway, unless you live in Arizona, Georgia, Nevada, North Carolina, Michigan, Pennsylvania, Wisconsin. So any listener who doesn't live in one of those 7 states, your vote, for all intents and purposes, you know, has almost no chance of affecting the outcome. And even if you live in one of those states, it's like a minuscule impact. So I am not saying don't vote. Please vote. But if you are saying my life as a contributor to our greater society, my political life, broadly defined, is only exercised every 4 years, you've reduced your life as a political being to almost inconsequential fashion. And this is where I think if you want to actually contribute and strengthen the society, strengthen the fabric, strengthen the structure, my thing that I'm really trying to call people to is to invest locally. That is where you can actually make a difference. And that politics happens in its most directly impactful way for most people in local politics. And I don't even mean local electoral politics. I mean the state of your schools, your parks, your police department, how you're caring for the immigrants arriving in your own city, your policy on the homelessness. Those are all political issues. They are about the Greeks would call the polis, the community that you live in, the greater good. And so I think where we can live out our faith most powerfully is if we certainly vote, but we actually devote more of our energy to our local communities.
6: Well, I want to say that, you know, neither Judaism nor I think any other religion, though I can't speak for others, is partisan, meaning that you can't open up the Torah and it's not going to tell you vote for this party or the other party, because those parties didn't exist. And Torah is eternal, and forms of government come and go, and different parties and different elected leaders come and go. But what does stay are the values. So even the very first thing that the Torah tells us about human beings is that we're created in the image of God. It's right there in chapter one. And much of the rest of the Torah and of the Jewish Bible and of Jewish law codes, etc., is trying to figure out how you put it into practice, right? It's not enough to just say, be nice to each other. Like, that doesn't get very far. And so a lot of the tradition is about setting up laws about, okay, well, how do you set up fair courts of justice, for example? What are the rules for judges? How do you make sure that there's a social safety net in your community? How do we make sure that every community is the most just place possible for the largest number of people, is a place where people will be treated like they're images of God? And so I really want to go back to that and say that, you know, people look for religious communities in all sorts of different ways, but I think that something that many of our religious traditions bring to the table is that we are rooted in values, and that we should be making those our decisions, both politically and otherwise, based on values. It's not just about pick your political team.
7: I think what Rabbi Jacobs stated is also very much kind of a primary value for Christians. You know, the Genesis account where we are told we are made in the image of God is part of our scriptures also, and it's foundational. I would add on to that Jesus' interpretation of, you know, the scriptures, the Hebrew scriptures of his day. He pulled out as the two greatest things that you are most important, are foundational, you know, love God with all your heart, mind, soul, body. And the second is love your neighbor as yourself. And so, not to keep banging on this drum, but when Jesus says, love your neighbor as yourself, he's directing you to a neighborhood level of concern, that the neighbor around you, the people you live with, the community where you have your parks together, that is the most direct, immediate place where you can show love. And I would say showing love is another way to say treat people in the image of God. And so I think we need to get back to what Jesus meant by that, that our neighborhood matters versus some imagined partisan opponent out there that we don't actually know, but we only see sort of news reports or their posts on social media. That person is not actually your neighbor in a very embodied, direct sense. And so I think the more we get back to our neighborhood, the less partisan we'll be.
5: So I just am kind of reflecting on the idea of love and very much hearing what you're saying, Curtis, about neighborhoods and investing at the local level. Jill, can I start with you? And then Curtis, can you respond about what standards you use when you're starting to think about, do you have like a character test? Like, is that the first thing you do? Jill, are you thinking about how just they are?
6: Yeah, I do think about, as I said, the values and what values this person stands for and whether they're likely to vote in line with what I think my values are. When I think about a character test, I don't need a elected official who I want to go out for a beer with. I don't need to be friends with this person. I want to believe that they are somebody who is not corrupt, who's trustworthy, who's not going to be taking advantage of their position. This is something also that Judaism has a lot to say about it, because we have a lot of stories of kings who did take advantage of their position and a lot of warnings in the Jewish Bible, even before the people get a king. So I'm thinking about the first time that the possibility of a king is really talked about in the book of Deuteronomy. But it says basically, like, this king can't amass so much money, and they can't amass so many horses, and they can't amass women, right? These are the things that kings do. I'm talking about the classic kings, right? And actually what this king is supposed to do is they're supposed to write a scroll of Torah for themselves, and they're supposed to study it. They're basically the symbol of how you use your power to worship God, as opposed to just to accumulate wealth and power for yourself, which is a long way around to saying that I would hope that an elected official understands that their task is to serve the people, that it's public service, it's to represent their constituents. This is very much the role of the prophets in the Bible, but I think it's the role of all of us to hold them to it and to continue to say, wait, this is what's right. I'm going to remind you of it. I'm going to keep poking you. Even when it's uncomfortable, we can't just say, oh, I elected the person I really think is great, and now I'm just going to go back into my hole.
7: I would go back to the belief that love is primary, that love is the highest good that we can seek to advance. And the reality of love is it is personal. Love is about personal character, personal relations, and it's
6: issue. And now I'm just going to go back into my hole.
7: I would go back to the belief that love is primary, that love is the highest good that we can seek to advance. And the reality of

0: includes perhaps the issues that and the stances they take as more loving or less loving. But I actually really do believe character matters. Like, a leader influences culture. They set the terms for what is acceptable discourse, acceptable behavior. And I want a, you know, just to bring it to the, you know, national level, I want a president that reflects love and that moves our culture towards greater love. And I'm willing to disagree. I'm willing to have that president to have policies or issues that I disagree with. Because you know what? Actually, it is the cultural influence that emanates out from a president that I think has far more lasting impact than any specific issue or policy. Politics is downstream from culture.
1: Everything both of you are describing seems completely countercultural to the way that we think about politics. And even, I would say, the way that we journalists cover politics, right? We think about single issue voters. I don't know that that really exists, but I do think, Curtis, you're saying basically, and tell me if I'm understanding you correctly, you're saying it shouldn't be like abortion or LGBT or whatever. I'm trying to think of hot, but trans rights issues, and this is how I vote. Is that what you're saying? Like, we shouldn't just pick a single issue? Am I understanding that correctly?
0: Yeah, I think issues matter, but I think character matters more. And I would absolutely choose somebody of a high moral character that reflects the values of love, and we might disagree on the issues. I would choose that person. I mean, here would be like, if you want to reduce this down to a character level of a litmus test, right? I would sort of say, well, would I trust this person to babysit my kid? Because that tells me something. Do they have integrity? Will they say, do what they say? Or if something bad happens, will they show courage? Can I essentially trust them to love my children? That's a meaningful test. Now, obviously, I don't know them personally. I have to just get some clues. I'm observing their behavior. I'm observing how they react to the people that they do interact with, including reporters, what the history of their personal relationships.
1: We're not high on the love list. Let me just put it that way.
0: You should be. You guys are doing a very important thing. But to me, that really matters. Again, I am not saying issues don't matter. But to boil everything down to one issue is such a narrow slice of life. And the reality is, you know, if you follow the teachings of Jesus, you're going to end up on all sorts of issues differently and also disagree with other Christians of good faith on what's the right interpretation. Like Rabbi Jacob said, there's no straight line you can draw from any of our religious teachings that we're talking about here to any issue. But you can draw a pretty straight line to the kind of person that actually is somebody who bears the image of God and who embodies love.
1: So, Curtis, can you talk about like immigration or abortion or the death penalty? And can you just sort of say where those things, as we're just to parse out like the idea of taking single issue voting out of our kind of mental consciousness?
0: Well, what I mean by the fact that single issue just does not give you a proper or an ironclad rule, if you just take kind of evangelicals, you know, the classic standard evangelical view currently in existence, right? Okay, you can make a very strong case, which I hold, that this sort of takes you towards a pro-life stance. But then it's like a whole other set of issues. Well, what's the best specific policies that actually advance that view? And it's not clear. I mean, electing a pro-life president has almost run counter to the actual level of abortions. That like, it does not correlate. It's almost negatively correlated. Just voting for a pro-life president does not mean you're going to get pro-life outcomes that you prefer. And at the same time, if you are, you know, making that pro-life statement because you value life, that the life of a fetus cannot be the only life that you care about. The life of an immigrant, you know, the life of hungry people, the life of homeless, they matter. They matter just as much. And, you know, so you have to weigh all of those lives to sort of cherry pick. This life is the only life I care about is quite at odds with any understanding of what it means to love your neighbor.
1: Jill, do you agree with Curtis on the idea of starting with character versus issues?
2: Yeah, I'm not sure, like I said, that I can separate the two of them. And there's certainly some elements of character that I would say are beyond the pale. So there might be politicians or elected officials that one might agree with their policy positions, but actually women are not safe around them. One thing that Curtis said that I really do agree with is about the

0: ways in which the model that's set at the top can filter down. I think we've seen this in real time with the current president, who's normalized sexual assault of women and normalized demeaning immigrants and people with disabilities and et cetera, et cetera. You know, I want to know, is this going to be somebody who is going to put policies and laws in place that are going to make this a safer country for everybody?
1: One of the reasons I think there's such a moral dilemma now about, for example, recent candidates who have come out, like to your point, Jill, like the allegations of sexual assault, and then people thinking, well, but I wanted to support this person. And I'm going to say this guy, because in pretty much every instance, it's been a guy. I wanted to support this guy because I think he's going to, for example, help Democrats, and we need more Democrats in power. So I'm going to look the other way. I want to go back to the apocryphal kind of nature of things and ask how you step outside of that, because we can very easily trap ourselves in of thinking like, okay, well, we have to sacrifice character for this policy.
2: I don't think you can. I mean, I think in some ways, Rabbi Jacobs and I are saying the same thing, in the sense that character and your public stance are integrated. I mean, like, another thing that I would say is a mark of somebody that is worthy of our love is they have integrity. That the person together holds their values in a way that actually makes sense, that are consistent with one another. They're not saying one thing and doing another.
0: You know, at least in primaries, this doesn't have to be a zero-sum game. Of course, the difficulty comes when you get to the general election. And like many of us, I'm not always voting for my favorite candidate in the general election. But at the end of the day, I'm making a choice about who do I think is going to bring this country or this city I'm voting in a better direction and make this a better place for the most people. So as we're recording this, it's the afternoon before Tisha B'Av, which is the saddest day in the Jewish calendar. It's the anniversary of the destruction of both temples and many other catastrophic events in Jewish history. And there's this amazing story in the Talmud that I've been thinking about a lot recently, because it feels like it was written yesterday, where basically, the city of Jerusalem is under siege by the Romans. And there's a few very wealthy people who come and they say, okay, we have enough supplies that we can support the people for 21 years. Like, this one has grain and this one has wood for, you know, for cooking. And basically, the people can outlast the siege. But in the city, there's a group of zealots. And the rabbis of the city say, well, let's go make peace with the Romans. And the zealots say, let's go to war with them. And the rabbis are like, that is not going to work out for us. We're going to lose. And so the zealots go and they burn down these storehouses that have all the food and the firewood that the people need, basically to force them into starvation so that they'll be forced to fight. And so for these zealots, they decided to force a war that ended up with death and destruction because of their purity of politics, right? We have to fight the Romans. We can't just try to survive and to save lives. The position of the zealots is, if we can't have what we want, just burn it all down. And there's another position that says we're losing and let's try to get what we can and let's try to save as many people as we can. Let's try to save this tradition. And, you know, if it hadn't been for that rabbi, maybe I wouldn't be here today, right?
2: I'll just riff on zealots for a moment. In the Christian tradition of where zealots show up is actually in Jesus' first core followers. It's recorded that one of them was Simon the Zealot. So he was clearly known for his political position of burn it all down, you know, kill the Romans, evict them, any means necessary. And so apparently in Jesus' first 12 disciples is somebody who advocated for that position. You know who else is in the 12? This guy named Matthew, and he's known because he's known as Matthew the tax collector, which is the exact opposite of the partisan spectrum, ideological spectrum of the day. A tax collector is collecting taxes for Rome, for the Roman Empire. They would have been viewed by the zealots as a collaborator, and Matthew would have viewed Simon as a sort of radical extremist. And so somehow, you know, Jesus is, I think, expressing that his kingdom is going to encompass, you know, sort of this full range of ideologies. That should tell us something about what it means to follow Jesus.
1: Hey, welcome back. This is Oh God, Now What, which let's be honest, is how many of us feel about the midterm elections. I often guest host the NPR show 1A, and not long ago, I interviewed Milak Quiroz, the candidate in Colorado who's a member of the Democratic Socialists of America. A listener emailed asking if members of the DSA were automatically anti-Zionist, which got me thinking. Jill Jacobs is a progressive, but she's also a rabbi at a time when support for Israel is declining in the U.S. So I asked her how she's balancing all of that when choosing candidates.
0: So I first want people to know why Jews care about Israel and Israelis, which is Jews aren't just a religion. We're a people, which means that Jews are connected to Jews across the world. And it's why October 7th was so painful for Jews in the United States, because first, many of us had direct relationships to people who were affected by that horrible violence. And also because when other Jews around the world are suffering, Jews everywhere are suffering. And also the land of Israel is, of course, the ancient homeland of the Jewish people. The state of Israel is a modern state created in the moment that many other nation states were created. In the period of the late 19th, early 20th century is when empires were falling and lots of nation states were being created, including Israel. And Israel is also important to Jews because part of the reason that Israel was created was because in that moment in nation states, Jews were asking the question of, okay, well, there was a moment when it looked like enlightenment might bring safety for Jews in Western Europe in particular. And it ended up that enlightenment didn't bring that promised safety. And the question that Jews were asking is, how do we make sure that our community is safe, right? Do we want to demand autonomy in the places that we are? So national, political, cultural autonomy where we are, or do we want to get a nation state of our own? And those conversations were very live, really, until the Holocaust brought them to a screeching end. And, you know, particularly the fact that almost no other country around the world, including the United States, would accept Jews is part of why most Jews at the time concluded that there needed to be a Jewish state, and really so did much of the rest of the world. So that's a little bit of background that's important to know. And it's especially important when we're talking about Colorado, because, you know, there was a horrible firebombing of a weekly march for hostages when there were Israeli hostages in Gaza still in Boulder. And there were some people who said, well, that wasn't an anti-Semitic event. But I think with that position of saying, well, it's not anti-Semitic, or it didn't happen during a religious ritual, or it didn't happen in a synagogue, what that's missing is the fact that those Jews who were there, they were actually observing a Jewish commandment, which is Pidyon Shvuim, or the return of hostages, which is no different when it comes to commandments than, let's say, keeping Shabbat. But then when we talk about the state of Israel, which is a country just like every other country, and like every other country, it's bound to international human rights and international law and human rights law. And like every other country, it violates that. And so in the case of Israel, we've seen since October 7th, which was in itself a war crime, Israel has then launched a war that included many war crimes. I think that is clear, and that left just horrendous destruction and death in Gaza. You know, more than 70,000 people in Gaza were killed, including thousands of women and children, and that killing continues. And Israel 100% deserves to be held accountable for that. Countries should be held accountable for when they violate the laws of armed conflict, when they commit war crimes, when they violate international law. And that is not saying that Jews care about Israel and care about Israelis and want Israel to continue to exist. Is not at all at odds with saying that Israel has committed horrific crimes and that this war has gone on for too long. And I'll also say that I think that what is best for Israelis is also what's best for Palestinians, which is to have a long-term solution that ensures the human rights, the dignity, and the self-determination of both people, which I believe will best be realized through two sovereign states. So I just said a lot of words, which takes a lot more time than saying Zionist or anti-Zionist, because those terms, to me, just obscure everything. Somebody can say they're Zionist and mean, I think that Israel should continue to exist as a Jewish state. Somebody can say I'm Zionist and I want to destroy Gaza, which is, in my opinion, completely unacceptable. And people can say, I'm anti-Zionist, and mean everything from, I want there to be one democratic state for Israelis and Palestinians, which is, you know, a political position that one can argue whether it's reasonable. Somebody can say, I'm anti-Zionist, and I don't think Israel should have been created in the first place. And there are people who say, I'm anti-Zionist, and all the Jews in Israel should leave and go back to Poland, which is not where most of them are from, but that's another point. You know, and I think that is just as unacceptable as saying all the Palestinians should leave. Whereas if you say to somebody, like, what's your connection to that place? Do you have connections to Israelis, to Palestinians? Have you ever been there? What do you see on the news? What are you thinking about? What are you worried about? What do you think should happen there? It's an entirely different conversation.
2: You know, it's interesting that it seems like every religious community has some litmus test issue that defines it. You know, for the evangelical Christian community, it's Trump, not Trump, pro-Trump, anti-Trump, MAGA, anti-MAGA. And so it's really interesting how even our own communities are getting sort of facing these political litmus tests that sort, divide, make even our own internal communities an us versus them context.
1: Jill, do you feel like that's, I wanted to ask you about Zoran Mamdani, the New York mayor, who was actually at your event for Trua recently. Can you explain just sort of like what's behind that and if that's a practical example of what you're talking about here and why you think it's important to have a relationship with him?
0: Yeah, I mean, Mayor Mamdani and I have had many conversations, and it's clear that we are never going to agree. Well, I can't say never, but we do not agree on what the best solution is for Israelis and Palestinians. That said, nobody has yet invited us, either of us, to the negotiating table, nor is there actually a negotiating table.
1: That's a very good point.
0: if there's negotiations, they'll be between Israelis and Palestinians and the international community.
1: They're not asking you about a one or two state solution.
0: And if they invite the two of us, great, we'll go. We'll probably have a really good conversation, but we are not going to figure it out in New York City. And we can continue to talk about that. And we can also talk about the words that people use to have these conversations. And just to give, you know, an example, I think that, you know, Mayor Mamdani has reached out to many members of the Jewish community and had lots of conversations and visited different Jewish communities. And I think that we've seen this in the way that he shifted his language, that particularly around the term globalize the intifada, which isn't a term that he ever personally used, but when he was first asked about people in the pro-Palestine movement using it, he kind of tried to give an academic explanation, and he tried a few other things.
1: Not familiar. Can you explain more about that term?
0: Globalize the intifada?
1: Yeah.
0: Yeah, so I don't want to try to explain why people use it, because I really don't agree with the usage of the term, and I don't want to try to put words in other people's mouths. But I'll say that when Jews hear that term, what many of us think about is the second intifada in Israel in 2000-2001, where I was living. Personally, I was living in Jerusalem. I lost a friend and her boyfriend who were killed in a bus bombing. I remember that feeling of trying to figure out, is this restaurant safe, or is anybody going to bomb this restaurant this moment? Like, it's very scary, you know. And we also just passed the anniversary of the Amia bombing in Buenos Aires in the 90s that was most likely carried out by Hezbollah. And when many Jews, myself included, hear the term globalize the intifada, we think about the violence of the second intifada. And we also think about those who are taking their anger about Israel out on Jewish communities in the United States, in Europe, in Australia. But I think once Mayor Mamdani heard from Jewish community members that when many of us hear that phrase, we hear carry out a terror attack against a synagogue in New York City. He went on New York One, actually, and talked about how he had heard that from members of the Jewish community and how, therefore, he would discourage the use of the phrase. And that is through conversation and relationship. It doesn't come through yelling at people in op-ed pages or on social media. And I also think that there's a lot of things that the Jewish community and he can really agree on. And I think it's a mistake, a huge mistake, that some part of the New York Jewish community has just declared war on him and said, we want nothing to do with the mayor of New York City, who has so much responsibility for day-to-day life in New York City, whether our kids have daycare, what our apartments cost, etc., and has very little impact on the Middle East. And it's okay and reasonable to hold him to using language that's going to keep Jews safe. And you do that in conversation, not just through declaring him to be the enemy.
2: What Rabbi Jacobs described as, you know, this priority on the local is the drumbeat I've been trying to sound. We just have very little influence to nil over these broad issues. And so why would we try to essentially nationalize local politics?
1: I wonder if both of you can give me a sense of what you think about what your religious obligation is to voting and where voting fits into the sphere of your religious obligation to be a good citizen.
2: Again, this, I think, shows the where I think the priority is on between voting and local action. So I'll just give you an example of this. I voted for Biden over Trump. I would do that, you know, sort of almost pretty much, you know, 10 out of 10 times. But one of the things that I took great exception with when Biden ended up being a president was his withdrawal from Afghanistan. I thought it was done hastily, done in a way that betrayed the trust of Afghan allies on the ground, that caused massive chaos. And I think that was another example of where you couldn't have predicted in your election vote that that would happen, but it did happen. And so it's not like I regret the vote for Biden. I would do it again, but that's an example of where, boy, on that issue, I strongly disagree with him. And I think that that was a really poor decision, poor action of his use of presidential power. Now, having said that, okay, I can hold all of those positions. Does that really actually change anything? Does that actually make me a more loving, better person? Does that actually extend my range of love out into the world anyway? No, it doesn't. Here's what does, is that one of the results of the withdrawal is we got this flood of Afghan refugees into our country, and in fact, into my community here in the Bay Area, because we have a large Afghan population here already. So a lot of the resettlement efforts were directed here. And there are all these institutions that were tasked with doing that. And those institutions, local institutions, essentially involved in the local polis, were really struggling. And they were struggling, especially here in the Bay Area, to find places to house these refugees, even at a temporary level. So my wife and I have built a accessory dwelling unit in our backyard. It's like a in-law unit or something like that. One of the main reasons was we wanted to extend that resource out to our neighbor, and especially the neighbor we didn't know, following the lines of the good parable of the Good Samaritan, somebody who's on the other side of the road. That neighbor that is being left out to dry in a highly vulnerable position, exposed to violence, is the Afghan refugee arriving in our community. In almost every religion, one of the highest priorities of how you live out your faith in the public sphere is that you welcome the stranger, you welcome the neighbor you don't know. That's how I'm intersecting most tangibly, most effectively, and in a way that frankly shapes my own character, shapes my own capacity to love more, because it was also a challenge to have a family of six, you know, living in our backyard. But, you know, that wife was a wife of somebody who was serving the American military as a translator and lost her husband. And so, right, we can make all the proclamations and votes and post on social media, whatever we want about whatever national or even international issue you want. In the end of the day, it's like, are you going to welcome somebody? Are you going to make a decision to share your resources with somebody? That is where you're going to live out your faith most decisively.
0: Yeah. So I very much agree with Curtis that voting every 4 years and then going back to sleep is certainly not enough. There's a lot that we need to do in between. There's a text that I love in the Talmud that says that if a person is moving to a new place, that after they're there, they're living there for 30 days, they have to contribute to the soup kitchen, basically the food that would be given out every single day. And then when they're there a little longer, they contribute to more of a long-term fund for those in need, and then a little longer, a clothing fund, right? So it's a less immediate need and a burial fund, and then ultimately the infrastructure of the city walls. And they don't talk about voting because, you know, Jews did not have autonomy in this period, but there's this idea that when you move into a city, you're already obligated in the very basic food needs of other people in the city who you might not even met those people or seen them. And as you invest more in the community, you are invested more in the long-term needs, right? Infrastructure, city walls, that's a very long-term need. And I would throw voting in here. Voting is an investment in the long-term needs of our cities and our states and our countries, but it's not enough. We want to both continue to push that person, even if they're our favorite candidate ever, we're going to disagree with them at some point, and also invest beyond our communities to do what we can, whether it's, like Curtis said, that's really beautiful, of welcoming a family into your home or donating to the local Tanaka funds or getting involved in local activism or whatever you can do to try to make your city or your state or your country the best place possible.
1: Jill, Curtis, thank you. I really appreciate it.
0: Thank you so much.
2: It's been a pleasure having this conversation. Thank you for hosting it.
1: Thanks for listening. I'm Nyla Boodoo. You can find Oh God Now What on Substack. If you sign up for the newsletter emails each week, you'll get bonus and behind the scenes content and join the conversation with other people listening to each episode. 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Our production team is Nick Minoni, Robin Lin, Genevieve Sponsler, Sandra Lopez Monsalve, and Edwin Ochoa. The executive producer at Rhyme Media is Ann Bobkoff, and at PRX Productions is Jocelyn Gonzalez. Our theme music is by Hansdale Shi. Oh God Now What is made possible by the John Templeton Foundation.

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1: This is Bird Note. Ornithologist and poet J. Drew Lanham often writes about his experience as a black man in the outdoors, both the joy of being in nature and the racism he faces in the field. Sometimes that's led him to bird in places that others might overlook. And one time, looking for sparrows inspired a poem celebrating these little brown birds.
2: Sparrow envy. Were I the sparrow, brown-backed, skittish, and small, I would find haven in thorniest thickets, search far and wide for fields lain fallow, treasure the unkempt, worship the unmown, covet the weed-strewn row. I would slink between sedges, chip unseen from brambles, skulk deep within hedges, and desire the ditches grown wild. I would find great joy in the mist-sodden morning, sing humble pleas from the highest weeds, and plead for the gray days to stay.
1: 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I'm Mark Bramhill.
3: This is Bird Note. Do crows have funerals? We asked author Tony Angel, who, with Professor John Marsloff of the University of Washington, wrote the book Gifts of the Crow, How Perception, Emotion, and Thought Allow Smart Birds to Behave Like Humans. Here's Tony.
4: A crow funeral is, in general, where the deceased bird is surrounded by members of the same species in significant numbers. At a crossroads, I watched a crow had been hit by a car, laid to rest there on one side of the street. Crows descended from the trees, and probably 100 crows in groups of maybe 8, 10, 12, they would walk around that individual that was on the ground. And then they would fly off, and over a 15, 20-minute period, eventually all the crows flew off, leaving that corpse of the crow in the road. Well, what's going on here seems to be a little more complicated than just paying homage. It's very likely that the crows are learning from this experience. Is there danger here? Is there territory now opened up with the death of this crow? Is there a mate available where before there wasn't? So all kinds of things are learned.
3: For more to the story of corvid intelligence, begin at birdnote.org.

0: With FSN Spotlight, I'm Simon Marks. Today, memories of Robert Mugabe by one of his most persistent critics. Peter Tatchell is a left-wing gay rights activist in the UK who on two occasions attempted to make a citizen's arrest of the man who ruled Zimbabwe with an iron fist for more than 40 years. As president, Robert Mugabe accused gay people in his country of being filthy and said they deserved castration. Peter Tatchell, now with relish, describes one of his encounters with the Zimbabwean strongman.
1: He was at the Africa 40 conference in London, and I managed to sneak in with the Sky TV crew into the VIP lounge where he was having afternoon tea. I said to him, "President Mugabe, it's lovely to meet you. I used to help fundraise for medical kits for the Zimbabwe freedom movement during the war against white minority rule." And he beamed and shook my hand and said, "Oh, thank you so much. It's people like you who helped us win our freedom. We thank you so much." Then he said to me, and what are you doing now?" And he was just sipping a cup of tea, and I said, "Oh, now I campaign for gay rights." And he coughed and spluttered and his tea went everywhere.
0: Peter Tatchell. In 2001, he was savagely beaten up by Mugabe's bodyguards during one attempt to arrest the Zimbabwean leader. With FSN Spotlight, I'm Simon Marks.
2: I'm Norma Cole, and this is Poetry Now. I was just feeling so helpless about the refugees, seeing on the TV screen every night. We didn't know where they would go, and we still don't know where they are. And thinking about each one, a human being, a person.
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4: Images now seared on Europe's consciousness. A lifeless young boy lies face down on a Turkish beach. He, his brother and mother, and several other Syrians drowned trying to reach Greece on Wednesday.
5: Over 800,000 asylum seekers and migrants reached Europe by sea this year.
2: What the hell is going on in the world? Why is it so awful? You just are in awe. You can't even know how to think about them. So I was feeling really awful. And just picked up my pencil. It turns out to be this poem called Black Flowers. Black flowers. He said long ago that myth was dead. He meant it. Myth is dead. Long live myth. They are playing out something legendary. Picks up her glass. She has a glass with coffee, ice, and milk in it. Thinks about the refugees on the road. Road to what? To where? With nothing but their clothes on their backs. Mythic and literal. How to speak about them? And why? How to speak to them, to keep them in mind, in our minds. Bless you and keep you, so the prayer says. At the end, it's an invocation, the blessing. It was in my head from when I was young, that bless you and keep you thing. It's from the Bible. When you get to that turn in the poem, you are casting about to keep mindful. You want to touch the place where they are and go to them or something, saying, "Well, I will just use an old prayer that will work." It's one of those flukes. We're here and they are there. There are always crises in the world, and this one has been going on for 5 years. I just am old enough to know that it's not going to get better anytime soon. It's a sad poem.
6: That was Norma Cole and her poem, Black Flowers. I'm Colin McNulty, and this is Poetry Now, a production of the Poetry Foundation and the WFMT Radio Network. 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
7: This is Bird Note. As a flock of ducks lift off from a marsh, their wings reveal large patches of powder blue and emerald. These dabbling ducks are called blue-winged teal. They're petite birds, noticeably smaller than mallards. The male's blue-gray head has a bright white crescent at the base of the bill, and his cinnamon sides and underparts are peppered with dark dots. Females are mottled grayish-brown. Blue-winged teal are long-distance migrants, traveling from nesting areas in Canada and the U.S. to South America for the winter. They feed in shallow water, with a preference during the breeding season for snails and fly larvae. In fall and winter, they seek out plant matter, especially seeds. Blue-winged teal pair up during the winter and migrate together in spring to a nesting area, often to where the female was born. There, the female will lay about 10 eggs, which hatch after 3 weeks. Once the eggs hatch, mother and ducklings walk away from the nest area within 24 hours, never to return to their nest again. Within just weeks, the young will be flying and ready to join their parents in their great migration south. For Bird Note, I'm Michael Stein.

This is the Memory Palace. I'm Nate DeMeo. This episode was recorded on April 2nd, 2020, in my home in Los Angeles while sheltering in place per the order of state and local officials. I mention that for the benefit of those listening to this in the future, whether that is decades from now somehow, or merely next week, when things may very well be very different than they are right now. As of this date, the Centers for Disease Control recommend that everyone wash their hands frequently and do so for at least 20 seconds. What follows are stories, 20 seconds long, to assist you in that task. 19. He had given the parrot to his wife, Rachel, as a present, a companion in her illness. And when she died, Andrew Jackson kept the parrot, taught him to swear like a sailor. He thought it was funny. And when Jackson died, having outlived his wife but not her parrot, the president's funeral was stopped when a cursing parrot had to be escorted from the chapel. 20. 30 million people lost power on the eastern seaboard of the United States on November 9, 1965. More than 800,000 New Yorkers learned this when their subway cars went dark, screeched to a halt in pitch-black tunnels. Untold thousands walked home to the boroughs, to New Jersey, over Manhattan's five bridges as night fell. And who knows how many people looked up at who knows how many stars, visible for the first time that night and who knows how long.

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1: This is Bird Note. Shrikes are unapologetically, indisputably, absolutely cool with their neat black masks, elegant gray plumage, and predatory lifestyle. Technically, these little raptors are classified as songbirds, but to our ears, their song can sometimes sound less than appealing. Female shrikes obviously like it, though, and some other birds are drawn to it, too. Particularly, it seems, the small species that shrikes prey on in wintertime. Two species of shrike, the loggerhead and the northern, are widespread in open areas of North America, where they sit patiently on wires and treetops, waiting for a bite, sometimes another bird. Scientific studies have shown that shrikes regularly lure these small birds within striking range with their song. In fact, some northern shrike songs include phrases that closely resemble the calls of some of their prey species, chickadees, sparrows, and other tender feathered morsels. It isn't clear whether these shrikes intentionally lure their quarry with song, but they certainly make the most of it when the opportunity comes along. You can hear more of the shrike songs and see videos when you come to our website, birdnote.org. I'm Michael Stein.
2: Birdie, birdie in the sky, you dropped something in my eye. Oh, don't worry, I won't cry. I'm just happy cows don't fly. Thank you.

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6: It's to the best of our knowledge. Can an eye-to-eye encounter with an animal change your life?
7: My wife is a painter. And every summer we spend on a little island in Maine. And there's an osprey's nest that's a couple hundred feet from the house.
6: This is Alan Lightman. He's a physicist at MIT and a novelist.
7: Every year for 15 years or so, the ospreys would conduct their family life there. And one summer I had been watching the babies as they grew from the beginning of June to mid-August. We sort of watched each other all summer long. And then, middle of August, the baby ospreys took their first flight, first time they had left the nest all summer. I was watching them from the second floor of our house, which has a circular deck. They did one loop around the island, and then they headed straight for me as I stood on the circular deck. These were young adult ospreys, so they were pretty big. And an osprey has very powerful talons. It can rip you apart if it wants to. And these two birds were heading at me with the speed of F-15s. They were coming at me really fast, and my first instinct was to run back into the house, but something made me stand there. And when the birds got within about 20 feet of my face, for about a half a second, they made eye contact with me. It was the most profound communication with a non-human that I've ever had. I was shaking and I was in tears. In that half second, they had said to me that we are brothers on this land. We share this land together. We've been watching you all summer. You've been watching us. And we're all part of nature. That's the feeling I got in that half second of eye contact.
6: That's a lot to read in a single look. But when you think about it, we know how profound it can be to look deeply into the eyes of another person. So why not with another species? Eye contact with a different creature can feel like an epiphany.
8: Eye-to-eye epiphanies, I think I first heard the term through my PhD mentor, Bron Taylor, who wrote a book called Dark Green Religion. You do see them appear a lot. People have a profound encounter with the eyes of a non-human animal. And that gaze, that mutual gaze, usually reorients that person's perspective in a really important way.
6: It's an awakening.
8: It would be a new perspective, a new view of what it means to be human among many, many other creatures.
6: I'm Ann Strainchamps.
9: And I'm Steve Paulson.
6: And this is Gavin Van Horn,
9: a writer and editor with the Chicago-based Center for Humans and Nature and an advocate for kinship with the more-than-human world.
6: If you're wondering what that means, Instead of walking through the world, treating half your neighbors as invisible, try looking, really looking, and then see what happens when someone with feathers or fur or claws looks back.
9: And you don't have to be in the wilderness. Gavin's had encounters like this in the middle of Chicago.
8: So I was on a public golf course near where I used to live, and a pair of coyotes lives on the embankment next to the North Shore Channel. And so I saw them from a distance, and as I approached, they scrambled back down the bank, you know, after kind of eyeing me for a little bit. But then as I neared the street where I would turn off the golf course, I had this sense that I was being watched, and I looked back over my shoulder, and there was one of the coyotes sitting back on his or her haunches and just looking at me. And for me, it was both an encounter with a coyote who was very aware of my presence, but it was also a larger metaphor for the city itself, the animals within the city, sort of watching us.
6: Gavin's written a couple of books about urban wildlife, and he's discovered there are a lot of other people interested in those eye-to-eye encounters. So Steve and I went to meet him in Chicago recently at the 606, which is this amazing 2.5-mile elevated walking and biking trail. It runs right through the center of the city, a winding green path suspended above the streets.
5: Oh, wow. You're down on the gritty, dirty city streets, and then suddenly you're up here and it's like a carpet of grass and trees.
8: A hidden space, yeah.
9: We're not actually looking for wildlife today, but for a piece of public art and the artist.
6: Although we do have a representative member of another species with us.
5: It's your reporting team, Anne, Steve, and Toby the dog. He comes everywhere.
3: Is this Jenny?
10: Hi.
3: I'm Anne. Great to
10: meet you.
3: Nice to meet
10: you.
3: And Toby, this is Toby.
11: Our 13-year-old corgi.
10: Oh, Toby is a great name for a corgi. That really suits him.
9: Jenny Kendler is an environmental artist and activist, and we're looking at her 40-foot-long sculpture, which she calls Birds Watching.
6: 100 giant, huge photographs of the eyes of endangered birds. Just the eyes, printed on metal and mounted on poles, almost like traffic signs, watching us.
12: I'm really interested in what the public's experience is faced by a gaze. It could be castigating. Maybe that might be the first place that we would go to, knowing that we have some complicity in climate change and perhaps driving these species from the face of the planet. But we might also think of a gaze of love, a gaze of mutual respect.
6: And they're all different species.
12: Yes.
6: They're all endangered.
12: They're all considered either threatened or endangered by climate change. So this large and sort of limpid brown eye here is actually the mallard.
13: Wait, a mallard is endangered?
12: They're not considered endangered now. This is a report predicting what may happen in the next 50 years due to climate change. There's one that's blocked by this flowering tree here. That's actually the raven, the common raven.
6: What's the one that's green with yellow around it and it's kind of an aquamarine?
12: That is a double-crested cormorant. Yes, isn't that the most astonishing beauty? I mean, that was something else I was really interested in, this is like just the aesthetics of eyes.
9: What would you hope as people walk by the installation that you have right here on this lovely path? What would you hope that people take away from seeing this?
12: For me, I like to think of beauty as a lure or a strategy to get people to stop in the middle of their busy lives. You know, oftentimes people are literally running by here. So how do we get people to become curious?
6: What do you want people to be curious about?
12: Who are these other beings looking back at us? You know, I think that I think hopefully like a deep conversation that one can get into with the piece. But if you have 2 minutes, I think that the idea of just engaging in wonder is already a powerful place to start.
6: Eye-to-eye encounters can trigger that wonder, but they're also part of a larger story.
9: A shift in perspective, maybe even an emerging paradigm, that decenters the human being and how we think about the world. Just as the Copernican Revolution removed the Earth from the center of the universe, this new ecological worldview challenges the idea that only humans have the capacity to think and reason, to feel pain and pleasure, to have agency. It's to acknowledge that other living beings, bears, dragonflies, trees, are kin to us, not just in some remote evolutionary sense, but as part of our extended family.
6: So the question is, when you look into the eyes of another creature, what do you expect to see? Recognition? Communication? Or indifference?
12: When I was a little girl, I was consumed by the obsession that if I were to get close enough to a squirrel and really engage in the mutual gaze, that this squirrel would see me and know that I was not their enemy, but in fact their friend, and that then we would be friends. And so I engaged in quite a lot of pretty dangerous tree climbing in order to make this happen, and probably put the fear of God into a number of squirrels.
13: Can you talk a little bit about the different kinds of gazes? Because there are some gazes where we might look at the non-human being and they might look right through us or just not care about us at all.
12: That's actually really powerful too, and that's something that we maybe should learn to value as human beings. Having a bird or a coyote, non-human, be entirely indifferent to you, recognizing that you're not part of their sphere of concern, their Umwelt, at all, I actually think is liberating. There's some real grace in this, like, understanding that one is not so important after all. I guess what I mean is that there are all of these shades in the gaze, everything from indifference to really like understanding that there is mutual love. I think when you look into Toby's eyes, you know that he loves you and you love him.
14: That's
12: Toby
14: right.
12: Toby agrees. Yeah.
13: Well, there's kind of a profound question, I think, about looking into having that kind of eye-to-eye contact. Are you, well, to use ancient language, you know, are you glimpsing into the soul, for instance, of this other being? And I guess I'm wondering, do you think there is that kind of connection? I mean, Gavin, you know, your coyote story, do you feel like there was there some communication going on there?
14: Yeah, I don't have any problem saying that there's communication. If we think of communication as a kind of nonverbal engagement, the very act of seeing is taking another being into oneself. I mean, we can talk about that physically in terms of, you know, the light that enters our pupil and strikes the back of our head and is translated into electromagnetic current or whatever. I think we need to stop seeing ourselves as ending at our skins. We are taking in the world in a very literal sense.
5: I'm curious about, I mean, you spent a lot of time, it's 100 eyes. That's mm-hmm. a lot of eyes to paint. I'm curious to know what kind of thoughts you had about eyes the more time you spent with them.
12: I guess I was thinking a lot about the suppression of sensing and how this is the non-human's primary way of engaging with the world is through many extended senses, perhaps mm-hmm. sight and all kinds of senses that we don't have access to, you know, like butterflies' ability to perceive ultraviolet light, for example. So
5: sometimes that's echolocation.
12: Exactly.
5: Spiders,
12: a lot of them have hairs that are actually like entire ears, so you can imagine ears all over your body that are vibrating. We tend to live in the realm of thinking much more than we do in the realm of sensing or feeling. I guess I spent a lot of time thinking about the ecological movement and maybe where we took some missteps, concentrating on that intellectual thinking part of the brain.
5: And making the scientific case?
12: We thought for a long time, I'm saying we identifying with the environmental movement, that raising awareness, teaching people, giving them the knowledge was enough. And yet clearly, decade after decade of inaction on climate change, inaction on endangerment of species has shown us that that's not the case. So what we need is for people to really sense these things, to use the rest of their brain to feel them. And I think that hopefully that's where art can help to play a part in this ongoing challenge to transform our society.
13: Anthropomorphism has a bad rap. Is that just sort of uniformly a mistaken way of thinking that we always try to imagine everything from the human perspective, or is there, does anyone want to defend anthropomorphism?
14: I would mostly defend it, actually. Anthropomorphizing is a completely legitimate way of trying to think and expand our own understanding. One of the greatest gifts of being human, I think, is the gift of imagination. And I would wholeheartedly encourage, from childhood to adulthood through to elderhood, to imagine oneself as being not only other animals, but what's it like to be a tree? What's it like to be, you know, the wind? What's it like to be a mountain?
12: Thinking about this, hearing the sounds of all the children in the background, it reminds me that a lot of these things are not things that I think that human beings need to learn or adults need to learn, but things that we need to relearn. Almost all children love animals. Almost all children are sensitive to non-humans.
5: Oh, and I mean, take a walk with a toddler. You know, you walk down any sidewalk, it'll take you half an hour to go a block because they are sensitive to and noticing all the things that we've learned to tune out.
12: Right, their whole body, they want to touch, they want to put things in their mouths, they want to use every part of their ability to perceive and engage with the world, to understand what this natural space that I don't think is outside of them. It is like that they blur into, like Gavin was saying.
5: And don't you think that's why we think of childhood as an enchanted time? Yes. And why we secretly long to get back to that?
12: Yeah, many people, if you really ask them, their like deepest desires, it has to do with this idea of finding magic and finding wonder. And I think that all of those things that we long for are there. And there are places where it's more or less likely that we may tap that. And I think that's why the eyes or the gaze is so important, is that it's a portal.
13: I just wanted to follow up on this.
12: Finding magic and finding wonder. And I think that all of those things that we long for are there. And there are places where it's more or less likely that we may tap.

0: a dog or whatever.
1: Yeah, I think that for people who really engage with the natural world, that might be the greatest temptation of all. I mean, I have had that thought before. I would trade a year of my life for 5 minutes inside the mind of a bird, perhaps.
0: I've had this exact conversation with Jane Goodall. She says the same thing. She would give years of her life to be inside the mind of a chimpanzee for 5 minutes.
2: If I could be inside the mind of a chimpanzee for just a few minutes, I would learn more about them than another, goodness knows how many years of study, because we can guess what they're thinking, but how do they think? Are they thinking in pictures? How do you think without words? I spent ages thinking about that, wondering about it.
3: That's a story from To the Best of Our Knowledge, where curiosity is a passion and a way of life. 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
4: This is a bird note. As a kid, artist David Shepherd would sketch all the flora and fauna he saw. His true love was for plants. But when he moved to Hawaii to study botany, he realized
5: Hawaii is special because its main character is birds. Birds were the dominant species in terms of animal life. And so all the plants really co-evolved with the birds. You can see that in just how specific the beaks of different species are to the shapes of the flowers here. And so that became part of my art.
4: David now designs aloha shirts featuring the native plants and wildlife of Hawaii. One design features the i'iwi, a Hawaiian honey creeper.
5: So the i'iwi birds dart from flower to flower to flower very quickly. Well, the Hawaiians saw this and they thought of the metaphor that it was like procreation, the metaphor for the health of the forest, because only in its procreation can it exist.
4: Then, hidden among the trees, David has drawn kahuli, or native land snails.
5: Their existence in the forest is special because if they were around, it was said that the forest would sing. And songs are also a very important element of Hawaiian culture because it's how things are passed on from generation to generation. It's how you communicate what the world is. So these snails are singing, right? And then you have the birds that are a symbolic of procreation. And so the combination is that this is Hawaii. This is the perpetuation of it.
4: See pictures of David's designs at our website, birdnote.org. I'm Mark Bramhill.

0: This is The Making of a Moral Leader, the story of Chaplain Colonel Shahbaz, the first Muslim full colonel chaplain in the United States Army. Episode 2.
1: It wasn't that I loved the military. It was like, this is the only thing that I could do, right? I didn't have a trade. I didn't have a skill. At that time, I didn't have an education. So when I'm coming up through the ranks after I straightened myself out to, right, you know, make E5, make a sergeant, I'm thinking to myself, hey, all that stuff they doing over there, I'm out. I ain't going to no parties. I ain't fussing with no supervisors. This is my last chance.
0: The military is a machine. And for a black Muslim chaplain, that machine has sharp edges. What crucible did they put you through? I know the Army ain't giving away commissions.
1: Sergeant First Class Ritter. He's the guy who actually helped me through the paperwork. I had a bonus for field artillery. I got to wait 3 or 4 years before, you know, I get commissioned. He said, no, it's not true. He said, if you're moving from enlisted to a commissioned officer, they'll let you out of the contract. I said, what? He helped me.

0: with the 4187, send me to some guy who was working down in the AG, Adjutant General Officers. This guy also was like a sergeant first class. He's walking me through the paperwork. And so I'm saying to myself, my unit don't really like me, so I'm probably not going to get any recommendations. So I don't know if it's still the process, but it got denied at the battalion. It got denied at the brigade, but it had to go through HRC, right? It doesn't matter if it gets denied at the battalion or the brigade. They got to send it up to the top. And at the time, they had just gotten their first Muslim chaplain on active duty. His name was Abdul Rashid Muhammad. And so because he got to be on active duty, they were looking for other Muslim chaplains.
1: All right. So you got it in your mind. This is what you want to do. What's next? OCS? You got to get your credentials.
0: Yeah, I got to get commissioned. So we sent in a SF-86 to do a background check. I'm worried about that because I had Article 15 up in the jail and all that kind of stuff. But what I found out in that process, if you hadn't had a field grade Article 15, which is the next level Article 15, you still can go to OCS. So I got commissioned as a second lieutenant. And then once you get commissioned as a second lieutenant, you got to go to seminary, right? There's no seminary in the United States at this time for Muslims, right? So, you know, the first Islamic seminary was in Virginia, Leesburg, Virginia. I got commissions as a second lieutenant. And, you know, for chaplains, you got to leave active duty to go get this 3-year degree. And then you come back to active duty. So I went to Virginia, worked nights at Walmart, and was going to school during the day. Still had a wife and 2 kids. We had to go to chaplain officer basic school. Within those 3 years, went to chaplain officer basic school, and then came back to active duty as a captain.
2: Education wasn't just an advancement. It was protection.
0: Well, most chaplains are coming from off the street, so they're teaching you how to wear the uniform, they're teaching you how to march, they're teaching you how to get up for formation, teaching you how to go on roll march, PT test. It's a basic training for chaplains. They try to teach you how to be a soldier. So I was enlisted, so it was a gentleman's course for me.
1: Yeah.
0: Right? Yeah. So it takes basically 25 years to become a colonel, right? Yeah. 20, 25 years. You still got to go to war college to be eligible for those stars, right? That's almost like winning the lottery. And for the Muslim chaplain, one commander told me, for me to get to war college, which I went, he said it was like winning the lottery 3 times in the same day because it never happened. So you got to go to war college. You got to pass war college. When you get out of war college, you got to work for general officers, right? So I worked for 1-star, 2-star, 3-star, 4-star. And in those jobs, you got to do well to keep going up.
1: What fields do you have graduate degrees in?
0: Higher education administration, because I want to be a college president when I get out. And then I have a doctorate degree in Christianity because all of my soldiers are Christians, right? So I wanted to be educated in what they particularly believe. Even though I grew up Christian, I wanted to be, you know, really confident in what I was saying. And so I have a master's degree in higher education administration. I have a master's degree in ethics and philosophy. I have a master's degree in Islamic studies. And then I have a master's degree in social work and community activism.
1: That's fire right there.
0: Thank you.
1: That's fire right there. Oh, we're talking with you in a foxhole. We just go on, going all out into the universe. But again, that builds your understanding of so much of human nature and spirituality. Right. But you academics, yeah, you, I'm so passionate about that myself. Still thinking about going to school again.
0: Yeah.
1: And, cause there's things I don't feel that confident about. I want some more education, but I found that was a transition for me as well, because most of my academic peers come from a totally different background. Some of them were very anti-military, but I didn't have no conflicts with them, you know, but the respect from being an adjunct to finally getting a doctorate, how that's different, you know.
0: Yeah.
1: Didn't know that world existed. But I had to learn the hard way. Right. And I know earning a doctorate ain't no joke. You got two of them. But more significantly, you as a force multiplier, you have created others.
0: Yes, 14 to be exact. I lend out the talents that God has given me, and I do it for free.
3: That you get to know one another, whether they're Christian, whether they're Jewish, whether they're pagan, whether they're Sabians, whether they're Zoroastrians, it does not matter. Our obligation is to other human beings. Why is that important? Allah says, who is more wrong than a person who blocks people from the path of God?
1: What is the difference between preaching, lay people, and teaching, theology, etc., in terms of what you allow people to do in terms of, I don't know, services?
0: Yeah, for the Muslims, it's the same as for the folks in the church. You know, you preach on Friday as opposed to Sunday. And then we have throughout the week, we might have a Quranic study class, like Christians would have a Bible study class. So preaching is one thing on Friday. That's when we, you know, get everybody together and you give them a word for the week. The weekly Quranic study is just teaching people really about their faith in general instead of them trying to figure it out on their own.
2: Most of the work is listening.
3: I think it's imperative to have somebody to listen and not judge them, to be able to have somebody to just say, I see where you're coming from. I have some of the same issues. Your faith is not going to stop me from coming to help you. Your gender is not going to stop me. I don't care what you call yourself.
1: You have a good foundation in pretty much all the major world religions as part of what you do. How much time do you spend just counseling people from all faiths or no faiths at all?
0: That's probably about 99.9% of what I do. Just counseling people, helping them through life's problems, helping intervene between them and the commander. And then I advise the commanders on, you know, what's going on in the world and the region. Like, I'll be going to Malaysia here soon. And so I'll interact with the Muslim people there, the imams or the mullahs, and serve as a bridge for my commander and my unit.
1: You give things context.
0: Yes.
1: You know, and reasons for why people think the way they do.
0: That's correct.
1: And I remember you, I think I heard you mention something about that you could have grown a beard, but you chose not to.
0: That's right.
1: That's like a doable thing, but like one more rock in the way you're trying to get up to the top because it's not important enough. It's a thing, but is it that?
0: It's minuscule when you're looking at big pictures, right? Because traditions are important, right? And so you sitting at the table with 50 other men and you're in there in your religious regalia with a long beard and a kufi on. Yeah, how many of those folks are going to trust you? It ain't happening, right? And so I think a lot of times we don't look big picture. We look at our individual needs. I'm in rooms now, you know, that I never dreamed of being in because I'm a soldier. You know, I do what other soldiers do. I look like other soldiers look, you know. I always got a fresh haircut. Always got a starch uniform on. Always got a clean face, right? And so soldiers trust soldiers. Even in my times where I was serving in Iraq and they were fighting Muslims, right? You know, it was time for me to do a memorial service. And I was really worried because they could have most easily replaced me. I'm a Muslim and their friends just got killed by Muslims.
1: Mm-hmm.
0: And it was like, absolutely not. Shabazz is our chaplain. He's doing the memorial service. You see what I'm saying? Because they trusted me. Now, had I been walking around base with my beard and my kufi on and my thobe, you know, looking like I wasn't a part of them, that never would have happened.
2: Misconceptions, bias, suspicions. He faced all of it. And he kept showing up.
0: I remember going to my first duty station as a captain, reach out to shake the commander's hand. He said, hey, he didn't even shake my hand. He said, we got some problems with your religion and how you guys treat women. Have a nice day. And he didn't talk to me for 9 months. So for me, at that time, as I started to develop my leadership philosophy, I said, man, I got to find a way to crack this code because they're not accepting me. And the only way I knew how to do that was to be an exceptional soldier, right? So when they having physical tests, I'm out there crushing the physical fitness tests. When they're doing anything, I'm looking like a stellar soldier. And so that attracted soldiers to me, right? And so if you're not cognizant of what's around you, you're going to always fail. And we had somewhere in between 19 Muslim chaplains over the years. And I tell you, you know, 3/4 of them were bowed out. Yeah. They didn't know how to adjust. But, you know, that's a big culture shift, right? And so, and it's basically almost an appointed position. So they have to have a level of trust and comfort with their own selves, right? It's because it really has nothing to do with me. I've done the job. I've done all the jobs. So I'm, you know, just more qualified. But, you know, you're talking about 250 years of either Protestant or Catholic chaplain. Now you got this guy who happens to be Muslim and he's knocking at the door. Probably a lot of fears for them is like, man, is he going to come in and change something? Is, you know, we're going to, yeah, I can only imagine their particular fears, but that's where I am.
1: So how did you get around the haters doing what you did? Cut you from the group and some many. No one, nobody want to play with you no more.
0: Yeah, that's right.
1: Who are your new playmates at this point? I mean, who your boys from the field artillery, are they hanging out with you when you get through OCS? Where are you at with those people?
0: Well, you know, ain't nobody hanging out with your boss. I'm too radioactive. You know, I'm a Muslim chaplain. 9/11 happened and nobody was playing with me. And so what I had to learn to do is play by myself. Right. So everything really is about connection. So even though I was the Muslim chaplain, I'm still playing basketball with the guys. I'm still lifting weights with the guys, you know. And so sometimes you're meeting those guys outside of uniform. And they say, oh, brother, cool. You know, we sit down, we talk, we laugh, we play cards. And then the next day they see me in uniform. They're not really even thinking about the chaplain thing.
1: Right.
0: And then the second tier comes by. They see this crescent moon on my uniform. They say, oh, hell, he the Muslim chaplain? And he cool like that? So some of those inroads of connection helped me to make friends. Then there's another layer. So I'm a member of Omega Psi Phi, right?
1: I did that when I was. You just had to take them all. So you definitely got all the black career. We can just put that away. Let's not even break that up.
0: That's right. That gave me an inroad. So you go into fraternity meetings, you know, you go into different events they had. Oh, the Muslim chaplain is frat, right? So that's knocking down all those barriers. And then just being a Q-dog, people are like, oh, he real, right? He authentic. He a Q? Yeah, so, you know, all those things help me, which is amazing, man. Like, honestly, when you're talking about being a chaplain, being a Muslim chaplain, how you going to connect with people, all those things that happened to me, all those things I did in college, like pledging Q, all those things have served me.
1: So the cultural shift from enlisted to officer, what's happening there?
0: Man, I tell you, I've been masterful in navigating that space. And not all on intention, but it became intentional once I understood the chaplain is not like a regular officer. I can go in the spaces regular officers can't go. I could go hang out down at the DFAC with all the Omegas, with all the soldiers, with E1 through E8. And they say, man, the chaplain is doing his job. So I've been able to navigate the officer space by just being a chaplain and still kind of staying connected to the community. Regular officers, they got to be in the office and hang out with other officers because you get the fraternization thing. That's not a thing for the chaplain. That's not a thing for the chaplain. So that's how I've navigated that space and became, as you see on the internet, an internet favorite.
3: Chap it up. There'll be thousands of people who don't believe in you. You shouldn't be one of them. Don't let that go over your head. 0450. I'm not starting. I'm done, son.
0: Woo! Because I'm a chaplain, but I strictly fight for the soldiers. I'm hanging out with soldiers. I'm taking pictures with soldiers. Because soldiers, even though I'm a chaplain, they focus on this bird. I took a picture with Colonel Shabazz. I was talking to Colonel Shabazz. He texted me, Colonel. I've been able to navigate that space because I understood the enlisted side. Ain't no enlisted person just hanging out with colonels.
1: That's right.
0: It ain't happening.
2: He wasn't just an officer. He was a symbol. Race, faith, identity, all of it shaped how he had to move. In episode 3, we explore what Shabazz hopes to leave behind and what his story teaches us about leadership and legacy.
4: And that's it for this mini episode of What's Ray Saying? I'm Tiffany, the one who holds it all together in the background. And our production team for this episode includes Jocelyn Gonzalez of PRX Productions, with music by our very own son, RJ Christian. So how does the source of Black knowledge come to gain this wisdom that he shares? Research, a lot of experience, and some good old-fashioned schooling. So if you like what you hear, tell a friend. Until next time, like, share, download, and keep asking your friends, what's Ray saying?

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0: Welcome to USC Annenberg's This California Life. I'm Megan Donis. This season, we document Altadena after the fires, following this remarkable community as it recovers and rebuilds. As part of our series, we collaborated with the Charlotta Bass Journalism and Justice Lab at USC. And in our next story, Bass fellow Daniela Lake explores what the Black community in Altadena can learn from another thriving Black community consumed by fire during the Tulsa Race Massacre of 1921.
1: And then we start coming further across Altadena Drive, and that's when we were literally like you just walked us right into a volcano, an active volcano. Everything was on fire. Everything. The bushes, the trees, the houses.
2: It's like a blowtorch just right over everything.
3: I've never seen anything like that. Never. No.
4: You're listening to Rooted in Recovery, a podcast series from the USC Charlotta Bass Lab, exploring how Altadena's Black community is recovering after the devastating Eden fire. I'm Daniela Lake, a master's student in journalism at USC and Bass Lab fellow. Each episode will highlight a different piece of the story, from Black food culture to mental health, memory, and rebuilding. But in this first episode, we begin with the fire itself.
1: And that's when the wind really started cranking. And I was like, you know what? We're in trouble. This is bad. And then you could hear the radio. And you could hear them start calling out streets, going, wait a minute, that's impossible for the fire to have gone down that far. Now it's into the community. Now it's no longer a hillside or a brush fire.
4: That's Keith Holloway, a Pasadena fire engineer. His station was one of the first at the scene of the fire.
1: The wind was blowing so hard a couple times, I had to literally back up because I couldn't walk forward. It was blowing all the stuff in my face. I couldn't see, so I had to back into the fire and back into the houses. Everything was on fire. I mean, literally, it was like looking or standing inside of a glowing toaster.
4: He's been a firefighter for over 40 years. He's seen a lot of disasters, but nothing like the Eden fire.
1: I was here for the Northridge earthquake, all the whole Y2K funny business. I mean, a lot of stuff. The LA riots after they had the verdict for Rodney King. I was here for all that stuff. So I've seen some things, but nothing ever to that magnitude. It's unrecognizable. It looked like somebody dropped an atomic bomb. It was an experience, definitely an apocalyptic experience.
4: Altadena residents, like the Wilson family, would also describe the Eden fire as apocalyptic.
2: And you can literally see everything was just burning. Everything just from the mountains down to almost Muir High School was just on fire. So once I went up, turned the corner, and the church was on fire.
4: The Eden fire burned over 9,000 structures. 6,000 of those were family homes. Like many residents who lost their home and place of work, Reverend Andre Wilson lost both his home and church to the Eden fire. He's served as the pastor of Altadena United Methodist Church for almost a decade.
2: In order to process it, you have to be alone. And when you're moving like this, you don't really have time to process it. I've been moving, trying to get my check-in on congregation members, trying to find new facilities, trying to get aid. So you really hadn't had time to process it. I went by yesterday to try to process. And even then, people were yelling at me, hey, get your head up. It's gonna be okay. It's hard to process because people really want you to be better and actually don't really understand that mourning is a good part of healing.
5: For many of us, we're not really sure like what day it is. You know, it is like you're grieving, someone's died, and so life continues, but you're sort of in a daydream sort of state. You're exhausted, you have a lot of moving parts. You're not in your home element. You're in a new place, or you're in someone else's home, or you're in a new place, and then your church home is gone.
4: That's Heather Wilson. The Wilson family is staying with relatives as they recover.
5: So everyone's routine who's been affected is upside down. And yet people kind of expect you to act like none of this has happened, and you still have obligations to fulfill. So it's a balancing act.
2: I know everybody in that neighborhood. I grew up in Altadena. That's everybody I know. So it's so that compounds it, because even people that aren't part of the church, I know have lost homes. So it's just surreal. Everybody you know has lost something.
4: When visiting Altadena now, some streets like Lincoln Avenue appear somewhat normal at first. One sign reads $40 for 2 weeks of yoga, and some restaurants like Perry's Joint are still open. But then you turn the corner on a street like Altadena Drive, and you're hit with the devastation. Avison Charter Schools is burned, and for some homes, all that's left are the front staircase and chimney. For one house, it's the washer and dryer. But what was Altadena like before this devastation? Because of the fire, some people were learning for the first time that Altadena was 18% Black and that it had a thriving Black community with Black-owned businesses and Black homeowners. Heather Wilson recalls her first impression of Altadena back when she was visiting her childhood friend.
5: When I was about 8 or 9, we went over to her house, and her father was a dentist. And, you know, I was walking around, and she had a nice home, and there were, like, Black people around. And where I was raised, that just, they were not there. And so it was so refreshing as a little girl to see just regular Black folk walking around, living their lives, being teachers and doctors and dentists or whatever. And that was really just a beautiful thing for me as a little Black girl in an area that I didn't see a lot of people that looked like me. So it was a very, very special and unique place. And over time, because of the beauty by the mountains, you had more and more people, Latinos and Asians and whites and Armenians kind of slowly move in. And so it was it's a very multicultural, but has a really strong African-American history here. And that's really, really special, especially in Southern California. And it's also unique because, as he was saying, in Southern California, we tend to be very segregated when we go home. There's tons of everything in SoCal, but at home, most neighborhoods are all one thing or another. And so Altadena was really, really unique in that, not only for the history of having the middle-class Blacks there, but also later on to being such a welcoming place for all persons to come. And it's a really beautiful thing. One of the reasons we really appreciate when my daughter goes to school, you have a bit of everything. And you don't see that a lot in LA.
4: Similarly, attorney Lee Merritt, a civil rights attorney, reflected on how seeing Altadena's Black community positively impacted his upbringing. He's known for his work on racial justice, including cases related to police brutality and hate crimes, such as when 25-year-old Ahmaud Arbery was shot and killed by 3 white men in Georgia back in 2020. Attorney Merritt represented Ahmaud Arbery's family. It was a case that, along with the murder of Breonna Taylor and George Floyd, sparked national outrage in 2020. Attorney Merritt said that being introduced to the Black community in Altadena changed his life trajectory.
6: In high school, I was adopted by my grandmother who lived in Pasadena. And it was really a turning point in my life because she was pulling me out of suspension, expulsion of my prior school, gang violence, and a number of other things. I was introduced to this cocoon of a community in Altadena, Pasadena. And this was a Black middle-class community with folks who, for example, were connected to Morehouse College, where I eventually went to school, where there were African-Americans who were invested in the arts, who owned property, and introduced me to a new, I guess, a Black experience that I didn't know existed. Mine was rooted in incarceration and gang violence, etc. And so this opportunity, when I was 14 or 15 transitioning into high school, was really something that put me on a path to be able to be not only have access to some of our higher learning institutions, but to be a better representative of our community as a whole.
4: But now many of those Black families are displaced. But this isn't the first time a thriving Black community was destroyed by fire. To understand Altadena's future, let's look at our past. The Tulsa Race Massacre. In the early 1900s, Tulsa, Oklahoma had its own thriving Black neighborhood located in Tulsa's Greenwood District.
7: They called it Black Wall Street because it had almost 200 businesses.
4: Black Wall Street was a bustling hub for Black entrepreneurship. It was home to Black-owned shops, hotels, theaters, but all of that was torn apart overnight in 1921 when a white mob stormed into Black Wall Street, setting fire to everything in its path, burning homes and businesses. It's believed to be the worst incident of racial violence in American history.
7: We're talking about a community that was devastated in over less than 48 hours, over 1,550 homes and businesses destroyed. 1,550 homes and businesses destroyed. They talk about up to 300 people died, but what we do know is actually 3,000 people were disappeared, never to be heard from again.
4: Attorney DeMario Solomon Simmons represents the last living survivors of the Tulsa Race Massacre. He's also the founder of Justice for Greenwood, an organization formed almost 100 years after the massacre to get justice and reparations for the Greenwood community, which was never the same after the massacre.
7: Not one of those businesses that were impacted by the massacre are operating today. So there should be funding and consulting services for descendants to be able to build businesses back up.
4: Although the Black community in Tulsa was devastated by racial violence and Altadena was ravaged by a natural disaster, both were prosperous Black communities that were ultimately consumed by fire.
7: I think some of the parallels that we see in rebuilding is that they're going to have some of the same challenges dealing with insurance, or either not having enough insurance and not being able to get the proper information to the insurance companies. Another thing that we see that's still plaguing Greenwood today that I think is going to be a problem in Altadena and Black communities across this nation, many of these people have been living in these homes for decades, but they don't actually own the homes, meaning that they have received these homes passed down from their families, but they didn't do the proper estate planning. They haven't done proper probate. And that's a big problem that we see in Tulsa, but throughout this nation. And we have to have a program of Justice for Greenwood to address that.
4: Even in the face of these challenges, there's still hope in rebuilding.
7: I want the people of Altadena to understand that they can rebuild, and they should rebuild, and they should rebuild even forward thinking and better than what they had before. And you have to come into that mind state once you start the rebuilding. Come together as a community and say, what do we want this community to look like again? And make sure that they are standing together to not allow the vultures and the predators that want to come in and swoop up the land and get the land for cheap because people are, you know, desperate. You know, you lose everything overnight. That is something that, if it hasn't happened to you, it's very difficult to even imagine. So people are desperate. People need to live their life today. But I hope the people of Altadena can take the example of Greenwood to stick together and fight to keep the land that's been in their family for so long.
4: Even in the devastation, the birds are still chirping in Altadena. And on some lawns, grass is starting to grow again.
5: Altadena, I believe, will never be the same as it was before the fires. And it doesn't mean it's going to be worse, but it's going to be different. I do hope that it will be still a home, a beautiful place where all people can come together, Blacks and whites, and feel at home and comfortable. That is my hope.
4: The congregation of Altadena United Methodist Church has found a temporary home at Scott United Methodist Church in Pasadena. After the fires, they came together to worship and support each other.
8: Look at your neighbor. 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
4: Members of Altadena United Methodist Church call their church family Home of the Abundant Life.
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4: 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I'm Daniela Lake. 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
0: This story was reported and produced by Daniela Lake with sound mixing by Rebecca Katz. 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

This is Bird Note. It's late winter, and cranes are calling loudly to one another. 15 species of cranes are spread across the world, everywhere but Antarctica and South America. Soon, they'll start their spring migration, but for now, they gather in large groups, foraging and resting together by the thousands. Here are a few of those voices from across the globe. In North America, the sandhill crane. Saurus cranes reside year-round in India, Southeast Asia, and Australia. The common crane winters in Africa, Southern Europe, and Asia. Demoiselle cranes winter from Africa to India and Mongolia. Most of the world's hooded cranes winter at one reserve on Japan's southern island of Kyushu, calling together around sunset. Few birds' voices can evoke the spirit of the wild like the voices of cranes. For Bird Note, I'm Mary McCann.

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5: It's a house on a ridge. The valleys and hills stretch before me, green and undulating. Something falls on my head. It's a pod from a cotton tree. I look up and see a giant Malabar squirrel staring at me inquisitively. Behind me is a villa. It's called Isla's Ridge. And Isla is Isla Van Dam, better known as Lulu Van Dam, a Belgian woman living in the hills of Tamil Nadu in South India.
6: I came to India to retire in 99. It hasn't worked. Not at all. What a stupid idea I had. What a stupid idea.
5: Instead, she found 16 acres that had once been used to grow coffee and pepper, but had been abandoned to monkeys, squirrels, and wild Indian bison. And she built herself an English-style bungalow and a homestay. This is Sandeep Roy at Isla's Ridge. But the real story here isn't the bungalow, beautiful as it is. It's the woman who built it. Lulu Van Dam is often on the covers of magazines about design and decor. The art she's collected, her own elegantly casual sense of fashion, shirt and slacks, the beautiful bungalow open to the hills. A fairy tale life almost, but Lulu says, not quite.
6: You have to fight for things. It's not, you know, people say I'm lucky. I said, I think I've worked a lot on this.
5: She was born in India, still under British rule. Her Belgian father had a business making picture frames. She says she grew up wild.
6: So I lived like a monkey. I was a jungle, didn't go to any schooling till I was 9. I had a little tree house.
5: She was sent to England to go to boarding school. To be civilized, in a way.
6: Asian study. After eight years at that boarding school, I was finally chucked out. Because I had a little radio this size. You're not allowed radio.
5: She ended up in Brussels and opened a shop called Santosh.
6: And it became quite an iconic shop, selling Indian clothes, but very wearable by Europeans.
5: Long before it had become popular, Lulu Van Dam was marketing India to the West.
6: I think I've always been going against the tide because, you know, to sell Indian-based fashion in Belgium, which is the most difficult country in the world to sell to women, very classical.
5: She was part of the young and fashionable chic set in Belgium, but while others partied all night, she marched to a different drummer.
6: They called me the Grande Dame. 11 o'clock. Okay, friends, I'm going to bed. Goodbye. 11 o'clock, I used to sleep. Get up at 6, go fishing. Come back, everybody's still sleeping at 12. Have my breakfast. Live my life.
5: Eventually, the tide brought her back to India. She opened a cafe on a beach in Goa. and somehow ended up building herself a house, but then discovered it didn't have the right permits.
6: So I demolished my own house, then sold the land afterwards for a good price.
5: Now she lives in her house on the hills, filled with the art she has collected all her life, some valuable, some not so much. A Magritte lithograph on the wall, a miniature, a large Ganesha, a crystal chandelier, a little copper shoe.
6: There's nothing expensive. There's nothing expensive, no? It's all secondhand.
5: But she says, though she loves things of beauty, she doesn't really collect anymore.
6: I have been a collector, and that has a bit stopped. I'm just happy with what I have, and I'm more interested in gardening and learning about birds.
5: She wants to go against the tide, as she has done all her life.
6: Also, it's going a bit against this life we're living now, which is all about consuming. We are pushed to consume, to buy, to eat.
5: Instead, she sits on her bed, never locks the doors of the bedroom, which open onto the hills, and relishes the simple joys of life.
6: What gives the most joy? I think the fact that I am alone. I do not count on anybody. I think I was made to live alone.
5: As always, swimming against the tide in style.

0: At least as far back as 200 million years ago, cycads grew in abundance. And at the peak of their distribution and diversity, they lived alongside the dinosaurs. These so-called living fossils were a fixture of tropical prehistoric landscapes and have changed little since then. Yet today, they face their greatest threats in poaching, habitat destruction, and climate change. I'm Jennifer Bernstein, CEO and the William C. Steer Senior President at the New York Botanical Garden, and this is Plant People. Today, I'm joined by Dr. Dennis Stevenson, previously our Vice President for Botanical Science here at NYBG and currently the Senior Curator Emeritus Editor at Botanical Review. He is one of the world's top cycad experts, and together we're exploring the storied past and challenging future of these ancient and unique plants. Hi, Dennis. Welcome to Plant People.
1: Hello, I'm glad to be here. Thanks for having me.
0: Well, I'm so glad to talk to you today. It's always fun to speak with you, and we're going to have a great conversation about cycads, and you are the perfect person to have that conversation with. So for listeners who may not be familiar, what exactly are cycads and how do they differ from more common plants like ferns or palms?
1: Well, they're a very ancient lineage, as we pointed out, but it's their growth habit. They tend to be single stem plants that we don't think of as very branched, and they really look like a cactus with palm leaves.
0: Yeah, that's a good description. So what drew you to focus your research on cycads?
1: Well, that's a very interesting story, actually. My academic grandfather had published on the structure of the growing points of cycads in several papers, and they were always of interest to me. But sometimes things in your career are serendipitous. And after I finished my PhD, I had a postdoc at Harvard University, but I was stationed at Fairchild Tropical Garden in Miami. And they have the best cycad collection in the world. Mm. And I'm going, this is perfect. Yeah. So I think that's what really started it for me.
0: Well, I can see how being at Fairchild, you would be inspired because they have some incredible plants there. And I love that phrase, academic grandfather. Can you explain what that means for our listeners?
1: Yes. My major professor for my PhD, it was his professor. And he was on my PhD committee, my academic grandfather, except he passed. And they were the authors of the primary plant morphology textbook through three or four editions.
0: I've heard other colleagues of ours talk about their forebearers in science in exactly that same way. And I think it's nice because it speaks to the continuity of science and the fact that nothing is ever really fully resolved in one person's career. We're always continuing to broaden our understanding. So it's a nice turn of phrase. So you found them interesting. You found yourself at a place where they were in abundance. What about them has kept you focused for so long?
1: I've gone through various phases in studying them. In the first phase was taking up where my academic grandfather left off in the developmental anatomy or structure of that shoot system. It so happened that simultaneously, a man that I knew as an undergraduate had given a talk at the Ohio Academy of Science meeting, and he was retiring to Fairchild, and he was interested in the reproduction of these plants. And their reproductive cycle is just amazing. There are a few seed plants, actually the only ones, I guess, extant, that have motile male gametes. And they have these sperm cells that are so big, you can see them on the slide with the naked eye. And so then the idea was, well, we have all these living plants there. We could look at them experimentally to see how this system really works. So once I did the anatomy stuff, I then moved into the reproductive side and the pollination biology, because nobody knew how they got pollinated, yet they have male plants versus female plants. How does the pollen get over there? And how does the system work? So because there's a native one in Florida, and in the wild areas at the Montgomery Botanical Center, I was able to work out the reproductive cycle of them in some detail. Hmm. Then I went, well, you know, they got these really weird compounds. And one of them is called BMAA, and it's a neurotoxin. It's a non-protein amino acid, to be specific. But the really cool part was we found weevil pollination in these plants, and that the weevils were consuming the plant. So we went, whoa, wait a minute. These guys should be dead. But they weren't dead. they were living. So we tried to figure out how did they deal with this BMAA. And it ends up that they actually sequester it in their cocoon cases and make poisonous cocoon cases against their predators.
0: So the pollinators, the weevils, were also eating them?
1: Yep, they eat them. And they sequester this BMA, they secrete it out into their cocoon cases. So it doesn't stop them from growing. Any other organism, well, we would just die. Right. There's something called cattle staggers in Australia, where the livestock will eat cycad leaves. And it's a neurotoxin. In fact, Oliver Sacks wrote a whole book on them.
0: Right.
1: In Island of the Colorblind.
0: So they sequester it so that the weevils can still pollinate and do what they're doing without dying, but so that they can still procreate.
1: Because the weevils go through their life cycle by copulating on the female cones and then ovipositing on the male cones. So they go through their life cycle inside these plants.
0: Mm. It's amazing all of the strategies that plants have developed. So let's talk a little bit about this description that you often hear about cycads as living fossils. What does that mean? And what do we know about their ancient history alongside dinosaurs?
1: The older I get, the more I identify with living fossils, I must say. It's because of the early fossil record in the early Permian. They remain little changed, but yet they survive the vicissitudes of time. So you've got to say, okay, what's the secret? What's going on in this group of organisms that allow that? Well, there are certain things like the neurotoxins have developed would be a good one that keeps your predators from munching on you.
0: Yeah.
1: But the time frame is that because from what we know in the fossil record, and it's pretty good, and there's some details in there, it allows us to have a plant that resembles a fossil, but it's still alive. So we can look at its life cycle and how it's functioning in a modern context on how they might compare to the conifers, ginkgo, and then, of course, the flowering plants. So there are lessons to be learned by looking at different organisms. Just as looking at ferns might help me understand cycads.
0: Interesting. So they have this long persistence, and that allows us to understand what strategies they're using. And from that, what do we learn about biodiversity in general? Have we taken that knowledge and applied it in some particular ways?
1: Yes, in a way, because what we've learned from studying the extants, we do know the foibles they have. So we know that they were widespread and covered everywhere, and now, of course, they're very restricted. So what are their foibles? Well, one of their foibles was in their reproductive system because it takes too long to get from one generation to the next. I mean, as fast as you could do to raise a plant from seed to making a cone, and that's under optimum greenhouse conditions, is 5 years. Many of these plants at Fairchild had been there 50 years before they made a cone. So not only do you have a long life cycle, which means you can't have a lot of genetic turnover in terms of mutations, but that whole process with the weevils takes almost 2 years. So part of the lesson is gigantism probably doesn't do you any good. Big unbranched plant, giant sperm, huge seeds with all kinds of stored stuff in them, often for naught.
0: Mm-hmm. Yeah, but they've done okay.
1: They're doing okay. And if we leave them alone, they'll continue to do okay.
0: The pods are so fun to see. They're often there in the conservatory.
1: Yes.
0: And I always point them out when I'm there with a visitor because they're amazing. And now I have more information to share about why they're so amazing.
1: You know, this tree stump thing that's in that house?
0: Mm-hmm.
1: Well, that plant, that cycas sits next to it.
0: Mm-hmm.
1: Is one of an original plant to the conservatory from 1905.
0: Oh, wow. Wow. That's amazing.
1: They're long lived.
0: Yeah, yeah. So you mentioned a little bit about the range and how it's changed over time. Where in the world today do cycads grow naturally, and why are those environments particularly suitable?
1: One country that does pretty well with them is Australia. And I think it's partially because the Australians haven't destroyed their landscapes, in a sense. So I think these plants just survive there. No known herbivores. And then parts of Africa, tropical Africa into Central Africa, where we still have undeveloped mountainous areas, and the plants seem to do well there. And really, it's the same thing in the New World. The odd man out a little bit is our one species in North America that's not a fossil, the Zamia pumila in Florida. And that seems to do well. And I think it does well because they're ones where if you damage them, they often can make a second branch or two branches. And so they stand out a little bit as our one species in North America that's not a fossil, the Zamia pumila in Florida. And that seems to do well. And I think it does well because they're ones

0: Yeah, they look pretty much the same, but for some reason we would never put a fossil in a modern genus in the classification. I don't know why, but that's just what we do.
1: Okay, so this is a taxonomical artifact.
0: Yeah, but
1: artifact.
0: They look just like them.
1: Okay.
0: You'll get a kick out of this. I even reconstructed a fossil cone once, because when you go to the lab and you see those big jars with the pickled things,
1: yeah.
0: Well, the liquid all dried out, and it dried out, and it looked identical to a fossil.
1: Okay.
0: So I sent a picture to a paleobotanist and said, look what I found.
1: Did it work?
0: It worked.
1: It did. So many people are surprised to learn that cycads do still play very important ecological roles. So what benefits do they bring to their ecosystems, these
0: plants? Okay, well, they have these roots called coralloid roots. And what it is, they're ageotrophic. So they grow up towards the surface of the soil. And so they don't, instead of growing down, they grow up.
1: Okay.
0: And they form little masses around the base of the plant. And they have in them a blue-green alga, or cyanobacterium, as they're called, mm-hmm. that's a nitrogen fixer.
1: Ah, they come with their own fertilizer.
0: And they also can take a soil and add nitrogen to the area. It's really quite interesting, because the other important nitrogen fixers that we know of are the bean family.
1: Mm-hmm.
0: But they use a different bacterium in a different way.
1: Mm.
0: The nitrogen thing was a big thing. Gloria Carusi and I had a couple of grants working on that.
1: Does that mean that they have a role to play in restoration efforts?
0: Partially, but also we want to know how that system works so we can utilize that to our system. So if we can dissect the pathways it uses, et cetera.
1: You can replicate it in other ways.
0: Yes, because there is a nitrogen pathway in the plant, and there's actually a nitrogen pathway in the blue-green algae. When they're living in the cycad, they use a third route.
1: Hmm.
0: So this obviously tells us something about making a situation where we could utilize these in crop plants, not to expect the normal situation, but to do it in such a way to utilize the known third route.
1: So a new route for nitrogen fixing that could be applied in crop situations.
0: Exactly.
1: That's very interesting. Conservationists warn that cycads are now among the most endangered plant groups on Earth. What are the main threats that they're facing today?
0: One of them is habitat destruction. The other one is the illegal trade. And I was very involved in that with the IUCN and developing an action plan and actually getting legislations passed to get certain things downlisted, and I'll explain that. So we tried to convince the community, you don't need a big plant. You can watch one grow.
1: Mm-hmm.
0: So we really pushed a downloading seeds. And that's because one person might have a pollen plant in Iowa and someone in England's got the ovulate plant. What are they going to do? So if they can send their pollen over and get seeds, they can then disperse those cultivated seeds and not take from the wild. So
1: is that what you did through the IUCN?
0: We did, yeah, that was one of the things that we did to try to stop. Because there's certain cultures that view a plant in your collection only of value if it's wild collected.
1: Mm.
0: So we had to get past that at the same time.
1: Yeah.
0: Cactus people know the same problem.
1: Yeah, cactus poaching has been a problem for a long time and ramped up actually recently during the pandemic, the demand.
0: Yeah. But the big push we did also, I should mention this one because it's so successful, particularly in Mexico, working with indigenous people. Don't go in the forest and some guy gives you $5 for a $200 plant for him. Go in the forest, harvest the seeds, start a nursery. So we actually got a grant to subsidize the starting of nurseries. They grow the seedlings up and they sell the plants, and there's a continuous renewable income then for the indigenous people.
1: That's a great example of creating a bioeconomy and doing it to a conservation end. So that's terrific. The International Union for the Conservation of Nature, I think it's worth just saying a word about what that organization does. We've talked about it on this podcast before, but this is an organization of conservation practitioners and scientists who identify threatened species, and they will put them on various lists of concern. The Red List is a very notable one. And it sounds like your work with them was about creating frameworks for disrupting the poaching that was happening. I'm interested to know, who's doing the poaching? Is it like a mass market gardener, or who is it that's

0: end user?
1: It's the same mentality as the cacti or orchid people.
0: Okay.
1: Their people want to expand their cycad collection, and I'll do anything to go get them. Often someone would just fund a trip because they wanted to go somewhere and they could sneak some plants back. But I would go back to your IUCN comment, because I founded the cycad specialist group. And the first thing we did is make a world list of all the cycads. It's available online now. It's been through several reiterations, but we've listed then the threat to each species and given its distribution. And I think the good thing is some things have been downlisted.
0: Meaning that they've gone from the red list.
1: Put on appendix two.
0: Yeah. That's good. That means that the efforts are working.
1: Exactly.
0: Yeah. It's a great organization, and many of our scientists here at NYBG participate in the process that they undertake. And it's an important input to conservation frameworks and to conservation practices all over the world. I mean, we're a collections-based institution. I understand the impulse to collect. And these things are things of beauty, so I can understand the desire to have them, but not at the risk of the plant going extinct. That's not okay.
1: Well, I think cutting one leaf off to make a herbarium specimen is probably fine.
0: Yeah, okay. So there's a range.
1: Yeah, as opposed to digging it up.
0: Yeah. Well, it sounds like there are better alternatives now for people to get these plants if they want them. And watching them grow, I imagine, can be very satisfying for folks. You said that there are species that are being downlisted. Are there places where that's been particularly successful, where wild populations are regenerating or thriving in a way that at one point seemed unlikely?
1: There's a real focus in Mexico, for example. Another area where there's a focus is in South Africa, Australia, and China. Mm-hmm. China's gotten really good about that kind of thing now.
0: Yeah, it's interesting to think about places that are at different stages of development now in the context of the current science and the biodiversity crisis. So much of the development that was happening in the Industrial Revolution was taking place without the benefit of our current understanding about the way that these systems can and cannot regenerate and what happens when we lose species. But today we have a lot more information, so maybe countries are approaching it differently.
1: And I think getting the amateur community to raise plants and seedlings and stuff has also helped.
0: Yeah. Well, this is a way in which the exchange of information as between the scientific community and the avocational hobbyist has improved a lot with the internet. People who are interested in plants and who want to collect them but don't want to do it in a way that's irresponsible have ready access to a lot more information than they once did. So maybe that's helping.
1: Yeah, I believe that's true.
0: It sort of tracks with the growing interest in native plants. It's the other side of the coin. If you're interested mm-hmm. in plants in general, then you're thinking about systems, you're thinking about how to support your local biodiversity, and maybe you also are interested in rare plants, but you don't want to be irresponsible about it. So I think it's a good thing for there to be more global awareness about what are the most pressing conservation issues related to cycads right now. It sounds like there's been a lot of progress on the poaching question. What about habitat destruction? That's harder to deal with, isn't it?
1: Yeah. It is. It definitely is. I mean, there are various kinds of examples. If you're in the Amazon area and you flood an area, these guys are not aquatics.
0: Right.
1: They're gone.
0: Yeah.
1: And once you wipe them out in a place like that, to get it back is going to be very, very difficult. So it's various kinds of habitat destructions, because cycads aren't all desert plants. A lot of them are rainforest plants. In South America, there's one epiphytic one we have in the conservatory that's actually only found in the tops of trees in the mountains of Panama.
0: Hmm.
1: That one is really, really threatened as they keep cutting down for timber and various other usages. Its habitat's going to be gone.
0: You mentioned this idea of you don't know what you're losing when you lose a species because you don't know what you haven't yet understood. Are there potential uses, for example, human uses of these plants that you think we don't fully understand yet, but could be lost? Are there medical applications? I would think with a neurotoxin, there could be.
1: There's been some pursuit of it, but it stopped. But the notion of understanding neurodegeneration, like Oliver wrote about with this BMAA compound as an experimental compound, And we actually, Gloria Caruzzi and I, actually were using it in that little plant that botanists can grow by the thousands, Arabidopsis or the Theocress, the experimental plant, using BMAA on it. And we got some interesting results of what it could do. We passed it off to some neuro people, but they never really picked it up.
0: Yeah. And so that's a good example, Dennis, because maybe in the moment in time with the available funding, that wasn't something that someone picked up, but that doesn't mean that the inquiry is done. But if the plants are extinct, there's nowhere to go.
1: Nowhere to go.
0: With
1: good
0: it.
1: Point.
0: So an important reason to think about how we protect these plants. So if we have listeners who are interested in cycads, where would you point them to learn more? And where would you point them to help protect these plants?
1: There's a website called the Cycad Pages, which I think is extinct now that Ken Hill died, but it's still available. But there's a new one called the World List of Cycads. There's pictures of every species, where they are, ancillary information, photos of herbarium specimens and field photos, and we're constantly updating them. So there'll be a section on neurotoxicity on those pages. There'll be a section on chromosome numbers. There'll be a section on various topics that deal with them.
0: How many plants do you have at your home, Dennis?
1: Hardly any.
0: Yeah, this is a thing about botanists that is surprising. They don't cultivate plants indoors, really. It's not their thing.
1: Well, Jan goes nuts in our garden.
0: Okay, good.
1: But so yeah, all indoor plants, no, she doesn't want them either, you know?
0: Yeah. Well, Dennis, it's really fun to talk to you always. Thanks for coming to talk to us about cycads here on Plant People.
1: Thank you very much.
0: With hundreds of millions of years of cycad success behind us, it's all the more important that these living fossils survive this difficult time in their history for the benefit of the planet and for future generations. 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

0: This is The Making of a Moral Leader, the story of Chaplain Colonel Shahbaz, the first Muslim full colonel chaplain in the United States Army. Episode 2.
1: It wasn't that I loved the military. It was like, this is the only thing that I could do, right? I didn't have a trade. I didn't have a skill. At that time, I didn't have an education. So when I'm coming up through the ranks, after I straightened myself out to, right, you know, make E5, make a sergeant, I'm thinking to myself, hey, all that stuff they doing over there, I'm out. I ain't going to no parties. I ain't fussing with no supervisors. This is my last chance.
0: The military is a machine. And for a black Muslim chaplain, that machine has sharp edges.
2: What crucible did they put you through? I know the Army ain't giving away commissions.
1: Sergeant First Class Ritter. He's the guy who actually helped me through the paperwork. I had a bonus for field artillery. I got to wait 3 or 4 years before, you know, I get commissioned. He said, no, it's not true. He said, if you're moving from enlisted to a commissioned officer, they'll let you out of the contract. I said, what? So he helped me with the 4187, sent me to some guy who was working down in, they call it the AG, Adjutant General Officers. This guy also was like a sergeant first class. He's walking me through the paperwork. And so I'm saying to myself, my unit don't really like me, so I'm probably not going to get any recommendations. So I don't know if it's still the process, but it got denied at the battalion. It got denied at the brigade, but it had to go through HRC, right? It doesn't matter if it gets denied at the battalion or the brigade. They got to send it up to the top. And at the time, they had just gotten their first Muslim chaplain on active duty. His name was Abdul Rashid Muhammad. And so because he got to be on active duty, they were looking for other Muslim chaplains.
2: All right. So you got it in your mind. This is what you want to do. What's next? OCS? You got to get your credentials.
1: Yeah, I got to get commissioned. So we sent in a SF-86 to do a background check. I'm worried about that because I had Article 15. I've been to jail and all that kind of stuff. But what I found out in that process, if you hadn't had a field grade Article 15, which is the next level Article 15, you still can go to OCS. So I got commissioned as a second lieutenant. And then once you get commissioned as a second lieutenant, you got to go to seminary, right? There's no seminary in the United States at this time for Muslims, right? So, you know, the first Islamic seminary was in Virginia, Leesburg, Virginia. I got commissions as a second lieutenant. And, you know, for chaplains, you got to leave active duty to go get this 3-year degree. And then you come back to active duty. So I went to Virginia, worked nights at Walmart, and was going to school during the day. Still had a wife and 2 kids. We had to go to chaplain officer basic school. Within those 3 years, went to chaplain officer basic school and then came back to active duty as a captain.
0: Education wasn't just an advancement. It was protection.
1: Well, most chaplains are coming from off the street. So they're teaching you how to wear the uniform. They're teaching you how to march. They're teaching you how to get up for formation, teaching you how to go on roll march, PT test. It's a basic training for chaplains. They try to teach you how to be a soldier. So I was enlisted, so it was a gentleman's course for me.
2: Yeah.
1: Right? Yeah. So it takes basically 25 years to become a colonel, right? Mm-hmm. 25 years. You still got to go to war college to be eligible for those stars, right? That's almost like winning the lottery. And for the Muslim chaplain, one commander told me, for me to get to war college, which I went, he said it was like winning the lottery 3 times in the same day because it never happened. So you got to go to war college. You got to pass war college. When you get out of war college, you got to work for general officers, right? So I worked for 1-star, 2-star, 3-star, 4-star. And in those jobs, you got to do well to keep going up.
2: What fields do you have graduate degrees in?
1: Higher education administration, because I want to be a college president when I get out. And then I have a doctorate degree in Christianity because all of my soldiers are Christians, right? So I wanted to be educated in what they particularly believe, even though I grew up Christian. I wanted to be, you know, really confident in what I was saying. And so I have a master's degree in higher education administration. I have a master's degree in ethics and philosophy. I have a master's degree in Islamic studies. And then I have a master's degree in social work and community activism.
2: That's fire right there.
1: Thank you.
2: That's fire right there. Oh, we're talking with you in a foxhole. We just go on, going all out into the universe. But again, right. That builds your understanding of so much of human nature and spirituality. Right. But you academics, yeah, you, I'm so passionate about that myself. Still thinking about going to school again. Yeah. And, cause there's things I don't feel that confident about. I want some more education, but I found that was a transition for me as well, because most of my academic peers come from a totally different background. Some of them were very anti-military, but I didn't have no conflicts with them, you know, but the respect from being an adjunct to finally getting a doctorate, how that's different, you know.
1: Yeah.
2: Didn't know that world existed. But I had to learn the hard way.
1: That's right.
2: And I know earning a doctorate ain't no joke.
1: Ain't no joke.
2: You got two of them. But more significantly, you as a force multiplier, you have created others.
1: Yes. 14 to be exact. I lend out the talents that God has given me, and I do it for free.
3: As you get to know one another, whether they're Christian, whether they're Jewish, whether they're pagan, whether they're Sabians, whether they're Zoroastrians, it does not matter. Our obligation is to other human beings.
4: Why is that important? Allah says, who is more wrong than a person who blocks people from the path of God?
2: What is the difference between preaching, lay people, and teaching, theology, etc., in terms of what you allow people to do in terms of, I don't know, services?
1: Yeah, for the Muslims, it's the same as for the folks in the church. You know, you preach on Friday as opposed mm-hmm. to Sunday, and then we have throughout the week, we might have a Quranic study class, like Christians would have a Bible study class. So preaching is one thing on Friday. That's when we, you know, get everybody together and you give them a word for the week. The weekly Quranic study is just teaching people really about their faith in general instead of them trying to figure it out on their own.
2: Most of the work is listening.
3: I think it's imperative to have somebody to listen and not judge them, to be able to have somebody to just say, I see where you're coming from. I have some of the same issues. Your faith is not going to stop me from coming to help you. Your gender is not going to stop me. I don't care what you call yourself.
2: You have a good foundation in pretty much all the major world religions as part of what you do. How much time do you spend just counseling people from all faiths or no faiths at all?
1: That's probably about 99.9% of what I do. Just counseling people, helping them through life's problems, helping intervene between them and the commander. And then I advise the commanders on, you know, what's going on in the world and the region. Like, I'll be going to Malaysia here soon. And so I'll interact with the Muslim people there, the imams or the mullahs, and serve as a bridge for my commander and my unit.
2: You give things context.
1: Yes. Know,
2: and reasons for why people think the way they do.
1: That's correct.
2: And I remember you, I think I heard you mention something about that you could have grown a beard, but you chose not to.
1: That's right.
2: That's like a doable thing, but like one more rock in the way. when you're trying to get up to the top, because it's not important enough. It's a thing, but is it that?
1: It's minuscule when you're looking at big pictures, right? Because traditions are important, right? And so you sitting at the table with 50 other men, and you're in there in your religious regalia with a long beard and a kufi on. Yeah, how many of those folks are going to trust you? It ain't happening, right? And so I think a lot of times we don't look big picture. We look at our individual needs. I'm in rooms now, you know, that I never dreamed of being in because I'm a soldier. You know, I do what other soldiers do. I look like other soldiers look, you know. I always got a fresh haircut. Always got a starch uniform on. Always got a clean face, right? And so soldiers trust soldiers. Even in my times where I was serving in Iraq and they were fighting Muslims, right? You know, it was time for me to do a memorial service. And I was really worried because they could have most easily replaced me. I'm a Muslim and their friends just got killed by Muslims. Mm-hmm. And it was like, absolutely not. Shabazz is our chaplain. He's doing the memorial service. You see what I'm saying? Because they trusted me. Now, had I been walking around base with my beard and my kufi on and my thobe, you know, looking like I wasn't a part of them, that never would have happened.
2: Misconceptions, bias, suspicions. He faced all of it. And he kept showing up.
1: And I remember going to my first duty station as a captain, reach out to shake the commander's hand. He said, hey, he didn't even shake my hand. He said, we got some problems with your religion and how you guys treat women. Have a nice day. And he didn't talk to me for 9 months. So for me, at that time, as I started to develop my leadership philosophy, I said, man, I got to find a way to crack this code because they're not accepting me. And the only way I knew how to do that was to be an exceptional soldier. Right. So when they having physical tests, I'm out there crushing the physical fitness tests. When they're doing anything, I'm looking like a stellar soldier. And so that attracted soldiers to me. Right. And so if you're not cognizant of what's around you, you're going to always fail. And we had somewhere in between 19 Muslim chaplains over the years. And I tell you, you know, 3/4 of them are bowed out. Yeah. They didn't know how to adjust. But you know, that's a big culture shift, right? And so, and it's basically almost an appointed position. So they have to have a level of trust and comfort with their own selves, right? It's because it really has nothing to do with me. I've done the job. I've done all the jobs. So I'm, you know, more qualified. But, you know, you're talking about 250 years of either Protestant or Catholic chaplain. Now you got this guy who happens to be Muslim and he's knocking at the door. Probably a lot of fears for them is like, man, is he going to come in and change something? I can only imagine their particular fears, but that's where I am.
2: So how did you get around the haters doing what you did? Cut you from the group and some many. No, ain't nobody want to play with you no more.
1: Yeah, that's right.
2: Who are your new playmates at this point? I mean, who your boys from the field artillery, are they hanging out with you when you get through OCS? Where are you at with those people?
1: Well, you know, ain't nobody hanging out with your boss. I'm too radioactive. You know, I'm a Muslim chaplain. 9/11 happened. Ain't nobody playing with me. And so what I had to learn to do is play by myself. Right. So everything really is about connection. So even though I was the Muslim chaplain, I'm still playing basketball with the guys. I'm still lifting weights with the guys, you know. And so sometimes you're meeting those guys outside of uniform. And they say, oh, brother, cool. You know, we sit down, we talk, we laugh, we play cards. And then the next day they see me in uniform. They're not really even thinking about the chaplain thing.
2: Right.
1: And then the second tier comes by. They see this crescent moon on my uniform. They say, oh, hell, he the Muslim chaplain? And he cool like that? So some of those inroads of connection helped me to make friends. Then there's another layer. So I'm a member of Omega Psi Phi, right?
2: I did that when I was... You just had to take them all. So you definitely got all the black career. We can just put that away. Let's not even break that up.
1: That's right. That gave me an inroad. So you go into fraternity meetings, you know, you go into different events they had. Oh, the Muslim chaplain is frat, right? So that's knocking down all those barriers. And then just being a Q dog, people are like, oh, he real, right? He authentic. He a Q? Yeah, so, you know, a lot, all those things helped me, which is amazing, man. Like, honestly, when you're talking about being a chaplain, being a Muslim chaplain, how you going to connect with people, all those things that happened to me, all those things I did in college, like pledging Q, all those things have served me.
2: So the cultural shift from enlisted to officer, what's happening there?
1: Man, I tell you, I've been masterful in navigating that space. And not all on intention, but it became intentional once I understood the chaplain is not like a regular officer. I can go into spaces regular officers can't go. I could go hang out down at the DFAC with all the Omegas, with all the soldiers, with E1 through E8. And they say, man, the chaplain is doing his job. So I've been able to navigate the officer space by just being a chaplain and still kind of staying connected to the community. Regular officers, they got to be in the office and hang out with other officers because you get the fraternization thing. That's not a thing for the chaplain. That's not a thing for the chaplain. So that's how I've navigated that space and became, as you see on the internet, an internet favorite.
5: Chap it up. Chap it up.
6: Gonna be thousands of people who don't believe in you. You shouldn't be one of them. Don't let that go over your head. 0450. I'm not starting. I'm done, son.
1: Woo! Because I'm a chaplain, but I strictly fight for the soldiers. I strictly fight for the soldiers. I'm hanging out with soldiers. I'm taking pictures with soldiers. Because soldiers, even though I'm a chaplain, they focus on this bird. I took a picture with Colonel Shabazz. I was talking to Colonel Shabazz. He texted me, Colonel. I've been able to navigate that space because I understood the enlisted side. Ain't no enlisted person just hanging out with colonels.
2: That's right.
1: It ain't happening.
2: He wasn't just an officer. He was a symbol. Race, faith, identity, all of it shaped how he had to move. In episode 3, we explore what Shabazz hopes to leave behind and what his story teaches us about leadership and legacy.
7: And that's it for this mini episode of What's Ray Saying? I'm Tiffany, the one who holds it all together in the background. And our production team for this episode includes Jocelyn Gonzalez of PRX Productions, with music by our very own son, RJ Christian. So how does the source of Black knowledge come to gain this wisdom that he shares? Research, a lot of experience, and some good old-fashioned schooling. So if you like what you hear, tell a friend. Until next time, like, share, download, and keep asking your friends, what's Ray saying?

0: This is a bird note. As a kid, artist David Shepherd would sketch all the flora and fauna he saw. His true love was for plants. But when he moved to Hawaii to study botany, he realized
1: Hawaii is special because its main character is birds. Birds were the dominant species in terms of animal life. And so all the plants really co-evolved with the birds. You can see that in just how specific the beaks of different species are to the shapes of the flowers here. And so that became part of my art.
0: David now designs aloha shirts featuring the native plants and wildlife of Hawaii. One design features the i'iwi, a Hawaiian honey creeper.
1: So the i'iwi birds dart from flower to flower to flower very quickly. Well, the Hawaiians saw this and they thought of the metaphor that it was like procreation, the metaphor for the health of the forest, because only in its procreation can it exist.
0: Then, hidden among the trees, David has drawn kahuli, or native land snails.
1: Their existence in the forest is special because if they were around, it was said that the forest would sing. And songs are also a very important element of Hawaiian culture because it's how things are passed on from generation to generation. It's how you communicate what the world is. So these snails are singing, right? And then you have the birds that are a symbolic of procreation. And so the combination is that this is Hawaii. This is the perpetuation of it.
0: See pictures of David's designs at our website, birdnote.org. I'm Mark Bramhill.
2: VersaFi is a show that seeks out remarkable stories and then turns them into poetry. Today, a tale of ingenuity from a former high school physics teacher who used unconventional wisdom to escape danger. The host of VersaFi is Joshua Moore, and he'll introduce our storyteller and our poet.
3: Bob Clark strikes a somewhat unassuming figure. Middling height, salt and pepper beard. And Destiny Birdsong, the poet sitting down with him, didn't know what she was in for.
4: So Bob, what story would you like to share?
5: It's about a hike in a beautiful terrain.
3: His story begins about 15 years ago with Bob and his then wife.
5: And we were hiking through this beautiful, lovely mountainside terrain in either China or India. Now that, I know that sounds bad. I sound like an unreliable narrator. I don't even know what country it's in, but I'm an honest narrator. It was a kind of a dreary day, but everything was just so green. But then all of a sudden, this big black dog appeared. And it was menacing, just growling and showing its teeth, and this dog was scary.
3: But then, Bob says one of them had a brilliant idea.
5: But to understand the idea, I have to flash back several years.
3: A few years prior, he befriended a painter working on the house next door, and the owner of that house had warned the painter to avoid his two vicious dogs.
5: But the painter went to the backyard where those mean dogs were. He said, well, I need to use the bathroom. I just hiked my leg and let loose on the fence. Those dogs never bothered me anymore after that.
3: So you can probably guess what Bob and his wife came up with on their hike.
5: And so I found a tree or something, relieved myself, and the disposition of Spike, it just changed almost immediately. He kind of starts slinking, and he wouldn't look at me anymore. He would just kind of give me this sideways glance. And as we walked on, never barked again. And then finally he turned around and went home.
3: Destiny and Bob are both chuckling as she takes down the last few details of his story.
4: Did not realize it would end with P, but.
3: At this point, Bob leaves the table and Destiny starts writing. They reconvene later so Destiny can share her work.
4: This poem is called Rough Calculus. I teach physics. How the world spins on an axis of law and, most times, logic. And the equality of opposing forces. But I'm also here for the inexplicability of things. 2005, a former wife, a splurge of hikes on another continent, an Asian country whose name I can't remember, its mountainous green encasing us like a wall. Suddenly, a dog appeared. A dark explosion of bark and snarl calling my bluff. His frothy saliva mixing with the spring's sweet mist. I don't know who first recalled the story or the friend so many continents away. Once we remembered, I anchored the sole of my boot against a tree and sprayed its gnarled bark as the dog paused, his nose twitching in the air. Here is the inverse relationship of distance. Sometimes an enemy gets close enough to smell the water of your flesh, and that is enough to turn his stomach or his will. The dog's jaw slackened, now more slick with rain than spittle, and his steps lagged behind, the large head bowing to lick the mites burrowed in his paws. Maybe this one is about the body in motion, the places we visit, and the people we carry with us, or about past lives that slip unconquered through our fingers. Or perhaps it's about the caprice of survival, how so much hinges on what we can recall, or of what we're willing to balance in the equation of living.
5: That's great.
4: Thank you. I was a little intimidated, actually, when I first heard it. I was like, I'm not sure how to turn this one into poetry, but...
5: People are going to be skeptical that it really happened.
3: And Bob confesses that he tried this trick one more time at home with his pet Beagle, who, according to Bob, was less than impressed. For Nashville Public Radio, I'm Joshua Moore.
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8: Is Bird Note. It's been said that if someone knows only three birds, one of them will be the crow. It's common, easy to see, and even easier to hear. But it turns out crow voices are very complicated. Altogether, crows may use 30 different sound elements in different combinations, and one of the most intriguing is their song. Unlike many birds, crows don't sing loudly to attract mates from a distance. Instead, they sing softly and at close range during courtship, with a rich mix of soft cooing, rattles, growls, bowing movements, and mutual nuzzling. And a crow's song is particular to its social group. Studies of captive groups show that each group develops distinctive sound elements that become a kind of cultural tradition, a dialect, which crows use to recognize one another. So, even if someone knows only three birds, as long as one of them is the crow, there'll always be something new to learn. For Bird Note, I'm Michael Stein. 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
3: Everyone loves a good story. 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Hey, even the long ones. And of course, we definitely love the funny ones. 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
4: In April 1670, a ship carrying English colonists sailed up the Ashley River off the coast of Carolina in search of a location for a new settlement. They selected a spot along the river's west bank, came ashore, and christened the new colony Charlestown in honor of their king, Charles II of England. Among the settlers was Dr. Henry Woodward, who soon became an indispensable member of the young community. Woodward, a skilled physician, had also lived with the Casabo Indians on nearby St. Helena Island, where he learned their language and customs. This knowledge made him well suited to serve as interpreter and Indian agent, a role vital to the fledgling colony's survival. Even before landing in Carolina, Woodward likely knew which Indians the colony needed to befriend. Shortly after arrival, he contacted regional tribes and soon received an important invitation. In the early summer of 1670, just months after the colony's founding, Woodward journeyed inland to meet with one of the most powerful chiefs in the southeast. The emperor, as the chief was called, ruled Kofatachaqui, a 400-year-old Mississippian culture chiefdom that encompassed much of present-day South Carolina. Kofatachaqui was a well-organized society with developed agriculture, a centralized governing system that linked its villages, and a large number of well-armed warriors. Woodward's visit went well, resulting in an alliance with Kofatachaqui. Later that year, in September 1670, the emperor made an official visit to Charlestown. This friendship undoubtedly helped ensure the safety and security of the young Carolina colony. Woodward and the colonists were likely aware, through historical accounts, of previous European contact with the region's inhabitants. The first documented contact with Kofatachaqui occurred during the De Soto expedition. In 1539, conquistador Hernando de Soto led a 600-man army through the southeastern region of the present-day United States, searching for gold, plunder, and slaves. Accounts from the expedition describe the visit in detail, including a memorable meeting with the kingdom's ruler, a female chief the Spaniards called the Lady of Kofatachaqui. Although still powerful, Kofatachaqui was in decline when De Soto encountered the chiefdom in 1540. Old world diseases introduced through contact with the previous Spanish expeditions were spreading through the native population. Before Europeans arrived, however, Kofatachaqui was likely among the most powerful and well-established Mississippian culture chiefdoms in North America. While the lady and her kingdom sound much like an Indian princess myth, the story was well documented by members of the De Soto expedition. Just outside of present-day Camden, South Carolina, as you cross the watery river on Interstate 20. Look downstream and imagine the eastern shores that appeared 500 years ago. The virgin hardwood forest that once lined the banks are long gone, and dams have greatly reduced the river's flow. But imagine, in the distance, on a bluff overlooking the broad river, a Mississippian-style city with over 500 Indian dwellings. In the center, a plaza leads to a large mound, upon which sits a temple the size of a football field. Smaller mounds with notable buildings, along with many more dwellings, occupy the surrounding countryside. According to writings from the DeSoto expedition, this was Cofetachiqui at the time the conquistador and his army arrived on May 1, 1540. The journals describe it as a town of great importance. For DeSoto, it had been a long journey to reach the fabled kingdom. Nearly a year earlier, the conquistador and his army had landed near Tampa Bay on the Florida Peninsula to search for kingdoms and treasure. The expedition spent the winter in Apalachee, near present-day Tallahassee, Florida. There, they captured a boy in his teens who had been traveling with Indian traders. The boy, whom they named Perico, told them that he was from a powerful inland empire that was ruled by a queen and was rich with treasure. Intrigued by the boy's description, De Soto was anxious to locate the kingdom. In early March 1540, with Perico as their guide, De Soto's army marched northward through what is now Georgia and eastern South Carolina. After a difficult month-long journey through dense wilderness and seemingly endless swamps, De Soto and his men finally reached Cofetachiqui. Apparently aware of the approaching army, members of the chiefdom met the expedition at the edge of a large river, now believed to be the Watery River, near present-day Lugoff, South Carolina. After several emissaries from Cofetachiqui crossed the river and conferred with De Soto, the queen appeared on the opposite bank. Attended by servants, she was carried on a litter draped with fine white cloth to the river's edge, then ferried across in a canoe shaded by a decorative awning. One expedition writer compared the scene to Cleopatra crossing the river Cydnus. The queen greeted De Soto wearing a finely woven white shawl, her upper body draped in pearls. After exchanging warm greetings, she removed a heavy strand of pearls and placed it around De Soto's neck as he bowed. The lady's entourage then presented the expedition with hides, blankets, meat, corn, and salt. The queen provided canoes for De Soto and his men to cross the river, and then took them to her capital at Cofetachiqui. This is thought to have been located at the Mulberry Mound site near present-day Camden, South Carolina. The Spaniards were impressed with the queen, writing, "We were very gratified and charmed, both with her discretion and with her great beauty, which she possessed in extreme perfection." They also spoke admirably of the people of Cofetachiqui. "The Indians are very clean and very polite, and more civilized than any who had been seen in the land. They walked covered down to the feet with very excellent hides, in blankets of sable and blankets of mountain lions. All natives were shod and clothed." Expedition writers were especially impressed with the city's huge temple, describing it as a very authoritative temple on a high mound, very large and very tall and broad, all covered high and low with very excellent and beautiful mats. They also noted that the steeply pitched roof was covered in intricately arranged seashells and pearls that sparkled in the sun. The cavernous building was described as the richest and most superb of all those that our Spaniards saw in La Florida, using the Spanish name for the southeast. Another expedition member who had seen similar buildings in Mexico and Peru said the temple was among the grandest and most wonderful of all the things that he had seen in the New World. Inside the temple's two enormous doors, De Soto's chroniclers described 12 giant figures carved from wood, standing guard, six on each side, their faces carved in a fierce and bold posture. Expedition members noted that these huge wooden warriors, some 11 feet high, held elaborately carved weapons decorated with mica, copper, pearls, antlers, and shells. Life-sized carvings of previous rulers stood before raised wooden burial chambers, each painted with a portrait of the deceased. Within these chambers lay the remains of past chiefs and their families, their mummified bodies adorned with numerous strands of delicate pearls, fine cloths, and pelts. Throughout the inner temple, wooden chests were filled with loose pearls, the chroniclers describing chests filled with so many pearls that 300 horses could not have carried all of them. The queen and her people graciously housed the entire army within the city and shared their food stores with them. De Soto, however, sought more than just grain and venison. His quest was for gold and silver. Finding no precious metals in the city, he ordered his men to loot the temple, removing over 200 pounds of pearls, even stripping them from the remains of deceased ancestors. Hernando de Soto stayed in Cofetachiqui for 11 days, resting his soldiers and searching for gold in the surrounding area. He was surprised and quite relieved at the warm reception and hospitality his expedition received, especially considering the powerful chieftain's warlike reputation. He soon discovered the reason for the subdued and friendly response. It was because Cofetachiqui was in a greatly weakened state. Expedition writings mention a recent epidemic, likely caused by disease acquired through contact with the Spanish in 1521 and 1526. The queen stated that a great pestilence had visited them the previous year, and many of her people had died. Food stores were low, and in the surrounding areas, the Spanish noted, large uninhabited towns choked with vegetation, and four long row houses full of bodies from the plague. Finding no gold or silver in the area, De Soto decided to move his army onward in search of other kingdoms to plunder. However, to ensure a safe passage through hostile lands, the conquistador took the queen hostage, forcing her to accompany them. After a few weeks of travel, she and her servants were fortunately able to escape and likely return to the chiefdom. No further mention of the Lady of Cofetachiqui appears in historical records. Despite the looting of their temple and their queen being taken hostage, the people of Cofetachiqui were fortunate that their encounter with De Soto wasn't more severe. Perhaps due to the intelligence, charm, and canny diplomacy of their queen, the chieftain was able to avoid conflict with De Soto and his powerful army. Other tribes encountered by the expedition were not as fortunate. As De Soto's army continued their march across the southeast, they looted and burned villages and crops and killed many indigenous people. After leaving Cofetachiqui, De Soto's expedition spent the next 2 years searching the southeast in vain for a kingdom of gold to rival the Aztec and Inca empires. Finally, stranded in the swamplands along the lower Mississippi River, with his men starving and depleted, De Soto died of a fever on May 21, 1542. The chronicles from the De Soto expedition, written some 235 years before the founding of the United States, offer an extraordinarily rare glimpse into pre-Columbian America. However, according to anthropologist Charles Hudson, his march across the South caused much more devastation than Sherman's march 325 years later. Although Cofetachiqui was only looted, not sacked and burned, the chiefdom, like many other native societies, was still adversely affected. Though weakened by the Spanish intrusion and exposure to European diseases, Cofetachiqui continued to have a powerful presence in the Carolina region. By 1700, however, for reasons not fully understood, Cofetachiqui had all but vanished. In 1701, English explorer John Lawson journeyed through the watery valley and noted finding only small settlements of Congaree Indians. It is likely that the people of Cofetachiqui were assimilated into the Catawba tribe.

Early colonists in Carolina, observing local tribes gathering acorns and hunting game, likely assumed that these people had always lived a simple hunter-gatherer lifestyle in an untouched wilderness. This common perception, known as the Pristine Myth, promoted the idea that these were virgin lands unaffected by their indigenous inhabitants. European settlers believed that colonization and civilization would improve these supposedly untouched lands. The English colonists could not have imagined that a sophisticated and powerful chiefdom, lasting for almost 500 years, had once covered a large part of what would become the Palmetto State. The Pristine Myth became somewhat of a self-fulfilling prophecy. Well before large numbers of European settlers arrived, aspects of their culture, religion, and especially their diseases preceded them. Encounters with early European settlers weakened indigenous societies, greatly reducing populations in many regions. Consequently, once grand chiefdoms dissolved into scattered tribes living in small villages. The large mound settlements were abandoned, and nature soon reclaimed the land. Within a few generations, the people who had lived in the region for centuries reverted to the basic lifestyle of their distant ancestors. We tend to recognize and celebrate our own tribes, but it's worth remembering that our shared human history on this land that we briefly inhabit may be deeper than we realize.

0: This is Ray, the source of all black knowledge. I know we've been away from the podcast for a while, but this is another rumination I had here back home in Richmond talking with my big sister Janice, and I had some thoughts about a few things. And one of those things that I had been thinking about was healthcare, in the sense of what happens when you're older, if you're disabled, what happened historically in the black community, how people were treated. And you had all the problems you can think about that's difficult right now. Changing your clothes, your personal health care, all those things like that, they're real issues today. So they had to be difficult things to take care of in the past. I mean, what were you going to do with your elderly grandmother, your disabled child, your parents? You know, they can't take care of themselves. And the pressure it put on people, if you're blue-collar people, you got to go to work, you got a job, you don't have the money to put them in a home, the state's not going to pay for it, they may not have had any money or insurance or anything like that. You were put in a position, what are you going to do with them? And I can remember growing up seeing, or not actually seeing, but hearing about that person living in the back room. So, Janice, you've seen that before yourself?
1: Oh, plenty of times. Go over to friends' houses. There was someone always in a back room. And you would never know they were there, except for most of the time the bathroom was by the back room. And you could see this closed door, or you may see somebody going in the room and coming back out. And if you knew the person kind of well, you would ask them, is somebody back there? Who's back there? And they would say their uncle, their aunt, or their grandmother, or something like that. But you actually, very, very seldom, you would ever see them.
0: I remember that these folks that lived downstairs from us, I know the kids always talked about,
1: is somebody back there? Who's back there? And they would say their uncle, their aunt, or their grandmother, or something like that. But you actually, very, very seldom, you would ever see them.
0: I remember.

0: even thought about it, but just kind of imagine the difficulty, the emotional pain on you. You love them, but that's a lot of damn work taking care of somebody who can't be trusted at all to be at home. You had some other examples? You actually had seen some this numerous times.
1: Yes, it was a commonplace thing when I was growing up. You don't hear or see it no more, but it was very common. Every now and then, they would have this old person sitting in a chair, and that person would sit there in that chair all day long. I don't know if they even fed the person. Every time you go in or out, that person was sitting in that same chair. And then you go to the bathroom, and the person who was in that back room that you never saw, sometimes the odor would be coming out of that room. And you know how kids are. We started a rumor about, oh, you wonder if they dead back there. Did they kill them? Why don't they do something, you know?
0: Yeah.
1: And people didn't have money to hire somebody to watch an elderly person all day. So what do?
0: And they didn't have the kind of the products or things that they could use to take care of them, no more than you might have for a baby. And I'm just thinking about the mental pressure. They might do stuff. They got needs, difficult to deal with if they got dementia, and they were poor.
1: And today they have adult diapers. What did you do with an elderly person who went to the bathroom on themselves? You had to use cloth diapers. And what happens? They wind up with a rash, just like a baby would. And they're not going to take care of that adult's butt like they would a baby's butt. So they wind up with bed sores, infections. And it's not that they're trying to be mean. What can they do? Yeah. Is there any easy solution to that back then?
0: I had heard about this thing called nursing homes. I heard about it, and I think I knew some people that might have said something like, my grandma is in a nursing home. But what did that even look like? Some of them was like in our neighborhood, so I can't hardly imagine what that was. Had you ever been in one?
1: To the front door and right inside. They wouldn't allow children into those places back then. Well, all you had to do was open that door, hear the urine smell smack you right in the face. You see people in the hallway. You see people wandering up and down the hall with those open back gowns on. And you'd be wondering, what in the world's going on?
0: I can remember being scared. I think I would have said we would have called it something like the old folks home.
1: Yeah.
0: And not nursing home. And not realizing that there was a difference. Or if there was a difference at all. But the few times I saw something like that on TV, the examples of that would be somebody would be sitting in a wheelchair, a white girl in a nursing uniform, all nice and made up.
1: Please.
0: Just wheels you in and have a little blankie, you know, on your crochet blankie on your lap, and like, your folks will show up and go, how's mother? Oh, well, Mrs. Jones, she's been a little difficult today. You know, and it looks really cute and sweet. What would your description of that be?
1: Well, if you go by what was on TV, that's exactly how it was. Nice and clean. Nurses they were so wonderful and nice to the patients.
0: We was like our own hospice before I even knew that what that big word even meant.
1: But the thing is, I didn't realize when they said people was in old folks' home or a nursing home or something like that, it didn't dawn on me that these were elderly people who couldn't help themselves, didn't have any other place to go, or their family just absolutely couldn't take care of them. I always thought either the family was being mean to them or the person was mentally ill.
0: That's exactly what I thought. I thought they was crazy. But not crazy in like the dementia sense, because I don't know what dementia is back then. I thought like they were always crazy. And there's some behaviors now that I can remember that I couldn't make sense of, you know, involved, you know, some sanitary things that just kind of, as almost like don't even want to describe it. And because I'm thinking about if I was to talk about this as a podcast episode, how that'd be taken.

0: you know, because some people don't want to hear about, well, a few people I know, they can't hear about these kind of real topics. It's just, for them, it's just too awful, too nasty, too whatever. But what is it to the people who are actually dealing with that? You want to talk about loving somebody?
1: Well, if you have to take care of an elderly person, you love them. Because that is not an easy job. Not at all. Do you remember Mama talking about her grandfather?
0: What was the story about that?
1: I asked her about him, and she said all she can remember is that one day he came to live with them and went in the back room and never came out. So the whole time he was there, she never seen him again until he passed away.
0: Could have been anything wrong with him. What could you have done?
1: From what I sent for his medical records. I don't know if I've told you that.
0: Yeah, go ahead.
1: And he had a stroke. And that was all that was wrong with him. He had a stroke.
0: And they put him in the same mental hospital, what's the word for that? Asylum? Yeah. Is that too big? Yeah.
1: I think back then they used to call it the insane asylum, just because he had a stroke.
0: Maybe it's like, and your family can't take care of you.
1: Yeah, and it was odd because they must have taken him to the asylum while the kids were out, because Mama said she never seen him again. So she didn't see them take him out. All she knew that he passed away. So, I mean, that was, and I think people were embarrassed about that too. Maybe that's why they kept him hidden.
0: I think so. Because like in the, yeah, it's like people didn't even want to talk about that. Even as a kid, I can remember where it's like who stayed back there? And they go, like, my grandma or whatever. But they didn't want to get into it. Yeah, but they wouldn't want to get into it.
1: Yeah, they never explained why they were back there.
0: No. It's just, and if you take it back further in time, it seems almost impossible to believe. Maybe they were, I don't know, on the, if you went back to slavery, I'm betting you that the plantation owners probably put you out.
1: Where would you go? And if they put you out, what would you do? Just sit on the side of the road and pass away?
0: I mean, yeah, there's no hospital. I have to dig a little deeper on the research of that. It's a curious question because people wouldn't have talked about it.
1: No.
0: They couldn't take care of you. Nobody's going to know. I'm thinking slavery, Jim Crow. Nobody's going to send nobody to take care of you.
1: Mama was born in 1924. Can you imagine how it was back then? And you can imagine what she saw.
0: I mean, because if we saw it, if we witnessed it in the 50s, 60s, and 70s, and I'm, well, we do have a personal experience with this having to somebody in the 2000s in our family. And maybe we'll talk about that, and
1: that's a subject all on its own.
0: So yeah, we're a little closer to that. We in the 21st century, and that's still going on. That's probably an issue of elder abuse, wouldn't it be?
1: That's what it would be to me. You know, I mean, it's not even on the borderline to me. It's right there at it, elderly abuse, and sometimes people get abused. Not on purpose, too, because the person don't know how to handle a person that's elderly, sort of maybe have dementia, can't communicate, they defecate, urinate all on themselves, and the person gets so frustrated, they, you know, may do something to them, but not actually meaning to, but just because they themselves need some help.
0: Well, you know what? You have given me a lot to think about. I think we got, maybe this should be an episode, or at least it's something to think about. I'm ruminating on it. So thank you, big sister.
1: You're welcome, little brother.
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3: One morning I heard the people on the news talking about a football game that they called the Super Bowl that had been played the day before. I called my friend Julian and asked him if he'd watched it, and he said he had. When I asked him what happened, I was not surprised to hear him say that he fell asleep. This is good. What else is television for? I'm Robert Skoglund in Tents Harbor, Maine.
4: It's December 17th, 1969. Howard Smith is sitting down to speak with John Lennon and Yoko Ono, who are staying at their friend Ronnie Hawkins' ranch near Toronto. In this intimate two-hour conversation, among other things, they discuss finding love after failed marriages.
5: In the States, I don't know whether it's true in England, I guess that it probably is, people seem to be having a lot of trouble getting along with each other. I mean, couples. And marriage seems to be virtually on the way out and everything. Both of you seem very, very close. What's your secret?
6: It's called love.
7: And
6: I mean, we've had previous marriages. Mm-hmm. And that's what the one, they're the ones you're talking about. Whether you get married or not is up to yourself, you know. But love is our secret. You know, and there's nothing to split that up. You know? I mean, you've got to work on it. Like, it is a precious gift, and it's a plant, and you've got to look after it and water it. And you can't just sit in your backside and think, oh, well, we're in love, so that's all right, you know. Mm. But that's the secret, you know. It's all true, folks. All you need is love.
5: But what is it that...
6: I don't know how you get it, you know, it just comes. I mean, I don't know, I can't give you the formula for meeting the person you're going to love. Mm. But it's around, you know. Mm. And it happens. I mean, it happened to me at 29, and Yoko at 13. And it's a long wait, you know. Mm. I didn't think it was... I thought it was an abstract thing, you know. When I was singing about All You Need Is Love, I was talking about that, something I hadn't experienced. Mm-hmm. I'd experienced, you know, love for people in gusts, and love for things and trees and things like that, but I hadn't experienced what I was singing about. It's like anything, you sing about it first or write about it first and find out what you were talking about after.
5: Why do you think that other couples all over seem to be having such trouble getting along?
6: Well, I don't know. I mean, it's just that they're saying it now. In the old days, they pretended that it was all going all right. You know? So now they're just saying, Christ, man, this is nowhere, you know, drop out, get rid of her, or whatever. Mm. You know, that's all I see. Yeah. Is that, you know, they're just owning up now. That it doesn't work, and just choosing the right guy with a nice job and she's a nice family and all that. You know, they're just owning up now. So it's not marriage or love that's not working, it's just that people are owning up.
7: Well, I never thought that it would happen in this late stage of my life. But I mean, it's just sort of, I was starting to give up hope, you know, that kind of thing, you know, becoming very cynical and all that. But it happened, and it's very, very, very good, yeah.
5: Marriage itself, I mean, as an official ceremony, seems to have somewhat gone out of style. How come you decided to go through with a regular marriage?
6: Because we turned out to be romantic, you see. I mean, we went through all the whole intellectual bit about, you know, marriage is nowhere, it's a bit of paper and some guy gives it you, and that's all true. But when he gave it to us, it was very emotional, you know. Mm. And we couldn't even get a nice vicar or a bishop, you know, to do it. Mm. I mean, it's completely against what I thought intellectually. I thought, once, never again, you know, if I get out of this, man, you know, what a joke, you know, what a joke it all is. And the next minute, I'm standing there, and she's crying, you know, and it's like we're soft kids, you know, so we're romantic, and it made a difference. Mm. It was like, we were living together a year, and she was pregnant and everything before we did it. And it's a ritual. It's a nice ritual, you know. And we thought of getting married, like, everywhere we went.
7: In every country,
6: you know,
7: in every
6: religion. And get everybody who's got the right to do it to marry us, and everybody who hasn't, and just keep doing it and tie more and more string around each other. You know, more wedding rings and more ceremonies and more ritual.
4: The Smith Tapes are unearthed interviews from 1969 to 1972 with rock stars and cultural icons like you've never heard them before. 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

0: lieutenant White came and showed a piece of paper. And Mrs. Mapp demanded to see the paper and to read it, see what it was.
1: The first plaintiff was Jane Roe, an unmarried pregnant girl who had sought an abortion in the state of Texas.
2: We can't order you to salute the flag. We can't order you to do all these obeisances left to the flag. Can we order you not to do something to show something about the flag?
3: I see that my white light is on, so if there are no further questions, I would save my further time for rebuttal.
4: Thank you, Miss Phelan. You have no further time. We'll hear now from you, Mr. Robbins.
5: Do you remember this moment?
6: Yeah.
7: Mr. Chief Justice, and may it please the court, I'd like to begin my remarks by addressing the questions regarding deception that have been
6: Yeah. So is that calendar. That's actually from must be from Colorado against Spring.
7: A few moments ago.
6: Yeah, I didn't realize that one was recorded. I don't know that I've ever heard it.
5: This is Larry Robbins. He runs a private law practice now, but for years he worked in the office of the Solicitor General. That's the office responsible for arguing on behalf of the United States in the Supreme Court. I called him up because I wanted to know what it's like to stand there alone under the eyes of Rehnquist, O'Connor, Ginsburg, Marshall.
6: What's remarkable, or it was to me anyway, the first time I stood up at the lectern, is how close to you the justices are. I always analogize it to sitting in a living room with 9 very smart people who have thought about the same problem that you have and want to ask you some questions about it, and your job is to answer them. That's how it felt to me, and I've done it 18 times, and it always feels like that.
5: It's the Judicial Branch today on Civics 101. I'm Nick Capodice.
8: And I'm Hannah McCarthy.
5: And while I studied acting in college, on a whim, I took this one class on the First Amendment, where the only texts we were assigned were Supreme Court opinions. And thereafter, I took every single course that professor taught. And I've just carried a torch for the third branch ever since. Hannah, what would you say if I told you that the judicial branch is, quote, beyond comparison, the weakest of the three departments of power, that it's next to nothing?
8: I'd say you were terribly misinformed.
5: I know. But that was a direct quote from Federalist 78 by Alexander Hamilton. Because initially, the Supreme Court did not have that much power. But there was a night that everything changed.
8: Lay it on me.
5: You're gonna love it. I'm standing up. The presidential election of 1800. The two major political parties, the Federalists and the Democratic Republicans.
6: Wow.
5: Thomas Jefferson, the Democratic Republican, beats the incumbent Federalist John Adams, 76 electoral votes to 65. And Adams becomes what they call a lame duck president. He's just sitting around until Jefferson is sworn in on March 4th. It's like spring of your senior year, right? But Adams and his Federalist Congress, they don't just sit there. They go to work in the lame duck session. They passed this law called the Judiciary Act of 1801, and it's a new version of the Judiciary Act of 1789. I promise this is important, which creates a ton of new courts in the United States. And Adams uses his executive power of appointment and just packs those courts full of Federalist judges. The very night before Jefferson comes to the White House, they have appointed 16 circuit judges and 42 justices of the peace. These were called the Midnight Judges. Got all their albums. So you get a judge commission, and you get a judge commission. Adams' Secretary of State, John Marshall, he's just running around frantically trying to just give out these judgeships. And some of them didn't get delivered in time. Jefferson is sworn in, and one story goes that he sees all of these judge commissions on the table and says, "Oh, no, you don't," and he maybe throws them all in a fire. One of those potential judges, William Marbury, sitting by the phone with a ham sandwich, waiting for his commission to arrive, he goes to the Supreme Court to sue Jefferson's new Secretary of State, James Madison. He says, "Hey, I was promised this judgeship. I didn't get it." He's furious. And the Chief Justice of the Supreme Court is John Marshall.
8: Hold on a second. John Marshall was Adams' Secretary of State, the guy delivering all those commissions?
5: Yes, and the Chief Justice, John Adams, was like, "All right, my term's ending. Can you just do both jobs until Jefferson comes to office?" So William Marbury, he thinks he's got this one in the bag. He's asking the court to issue what's called a writ of mandamus, which is where the court orders the executive branch to do something to give him that judgeship. And Justice Marshall, stunning everyone, says, "I'm sorry, Bill, I can't do that." Because that 1789 Judiciary Act was unconstitutional. And we, the Supreme Court, we have a job to do. And it is not to make people do things. Our job is to say whether or not something is constitutional. That case, Marbury versus Madison, establishes judicial review.
8: All right, I was wondering where you were going with that story, but this is pretty significant. A branch giving itself a major power, maybe the most major power.
5: Yeah, and apparently it kind of flew under the radar at the time.
9: Now, a lot of people make a big deal about Marbury versus Madison today.
5: This is Catherine DiPaolo. She's a political science professor at Florida International University.
9: But at the time, it kind of came and went with a whimper, right? Because nobody really said, oh gosh, now this gives the U.S. Supreme Court all this power of judicial review to declare something unconstitutional. You know, the courts were kind of an afterthought. They weren't really thought as equal as Congress. The presidency, at least in people's minds, in the Capitol building, they met in the basement.
8: The Supreme Court used to meet in a basement?
5: Yes. Catherine told me that after Marbury versus Madison, the court didn't rule something unconstitutional again until 1857, the infamous Dred Scott decision, where the court ruled that an enslaved person was not a citizen and had no rights. The Supreme Court didn't really kick into its modern, more powerful iteration until the 20th century.
8: So if they weren't declaring laws constitutional or not, what were they doing? What are their constitutional powers?
5: The Constitution establishes the Supreme Court, and it lays out that justices are appointed by the president with the Senate's approval. But it doesn't say how many justices there should be, though it does specify a chief justice. Originally, there weren't 9 justices. There were 5. In the 1800s, and the number increased over the years via acts of Congress, cementing it at 9 justices in 1869. It's left to the Congress to decide how the lower courts would be set up.
9: There are some specific things that the U.S. Supreme Court is tasked with doing.
5: One of those is settling disputes between the states.
9: So if New York wants to sue New Jersey over a particular matter, the Supreme Court is there to settle some of those disputes. Other things, involve cases involving ambassadors and these particular things. But it's so vague, and really the Supreme Court is not used as a trial court much anymore.
5: The Supreme Court is what's called an appellate court, which means that it hears appeals. It's not like a trial court. There's no jury. So if someone loses a case in another court, they think it's not fair, they can appeal it up the chain.
8: Appellate. Appeal.
5: Yeah.
8: How do cases get to that level where they're ruled upon by the highest court in the land?
5: Here's Larry Robbins again.
6: The Supreme Court, to my knowledge, is the only federal court and one of the few kinds of appellate courts that you have no inherent right to be heard in front of. You have to ask their permission, and they grant it only very rarely.
5: It's a long process, and as Larry says, it's super rare, but it helps illustrate the entire federal court system instead of just those 9 justices at the top. First off, Hannah, most trials in the U.S. are going to be in your state court. You stole a car, you got a divorce, you jumped a subway turnstile, state court. Federal courts are for when your case deals with the constitutionality of a law, or if the United States is a party in the case, or if you broke a federal law. Currently, there are 94 federal trial courts, and those are divvied up into 13 circuits, kind of like the NCAA.
8: All right, so it's like the West Coast is one circuit.
5: Right, they're the 9th circuit.
8: And what circuit are we in?
5: We in New Hampshire are part of the 1st circuit, which also includes Maine, Rhode Island, Massachusetts, and Puerto Rico, interestingly
8: what?
5: Enough. Yeah. So if you lose a case in one of those 94 federal courts, you can appeal it to your circuit court. And a court of appeals trial has no jury. It's lawyers arguing in front of a panel of 3 judges.
8: And if you lose that appeal, what happens?
5: Then we are on the road to getting your case into the Supreme Court.
6: A case begins with an application to the Supreme Court to hear the case. This has a very fancy name with a Latin component because lawyers like to sound as obscure as possible. So it's called a petition for a writ of certiorari.
8: Petition for a writ of certiorari.
6: What's called a cert petition for short. And what a cert petition does is it says to the Supreme Court, you should hear my case.
5: And like Larry said, the Supreme Court does not have to do it.
6: The vast, vast majority, bordering on 98 or 99%, are denied.
5: If four of the nine Supreme Court justices agree to hear a case, then it will get a hearing in the Supreme Court. And only about 100 of the nearly 7,000 cert petitions are granted.
8: Are there any types of cases that tend to be granted more than others?
5: Yes, and Larry had some tips on that.
6: The most important thing you can say to get the Supreme Court interested in granting your case is that there is a question of federal law, because the Supreme Court is there to decide federal questions, not state law questions, but federal questions, either questions about federal statutes or the United States Constitution. And what you want to tell the court is, look, there is an important federal question that the courts of appeals, the lower federal courts, disagree about.
5: There's hundreds of publications and websites out there that track these circuit splits where two circuit courts are divided on an issue.
6: Even better, if you can say there are three circuits on one side of the question and four on the other side of the question, so that, you know, the issue has been widely considered. The question has percolated in the courts of appeals, if you will. That's a Supreme Court lawyer's term of art.
8: Wait, I have a question.
5: Yeah,
8: about
5: go
8: this.
5: Ahead.
8: So the Supreme Court, a seemingly passive political body, does have some political power because they can decide what cases they want to hear or not. And presidents campaign on what kind of Supreme Court justice they'll appoint. But if a justice wanted to pass, say, a controversial ruling, they can't bring it up themselves, can they?
5: No, they cannot.
9: We talk a lot about how much power the court has, and I think some of the power of the court, particularly the U.S. Supreme Court, has significant power in shaping a policy agenda. You know, if there's a ruling that they make, all of a sudden everybody's talking about it, and you point to Roe v. Wade in 1973, and we're still talking about that. It separates our political parties and our system. That's power that's setting an agenda. However, the power of the courts is really limited because the Supreme Court, you know, can't be watching, you know, TV and say, what the heck's going on? Let's make a ruling. They have to wait for the process to begin.
8: Okay, so that's how a case gets into the Supreme Court. What happens once you're in there?
5: Have you been to the Supreme Court chamber?
8: I have not. Have you?
5: Not since seventh grade. Anyone can visit it and witness the oral arguments. It's sort of this hallowed date, the first Monday in October, until about mid-April, the court hears arguments and they make decisions. And when they're in recess, they choose their next session's cases and they prepare for those. People will wait in line sometimes from 5 a.m., like a rock concert, to get a seat.
6: In the years that I was in the SG's office, the Supreme Court heard many more cases than they do these days. In those years, which were 1986 to 1990, there were typically four arguments every day. That almost, I think, never happens anymore. The court doesn't grant as many cases as it used to.
5: After the argument, usually the same week, they meet privately and they vote. The senior justice in the majority decides which justice, with a lot of help from their clerks, is going to write the opinion. Drafts circulate, edits are made. These opinions take time.
9: Most of the time, there is a majority opinion, whether it's 5-4 or 9-0. They often on the court want to not have closely divided opinions because that doesn't look good for the court. Certainly going forward, that might not stand if you have a change in composition of the court. And then justices certainly that disagree can write dissenting opinions. And Ruth Bader Ginsburg, I think, has written some of the more interesting ones, expressing her legal rationale for why she thinks the majority got it wrong. And what she thinks would be the proper course. Some write concurring opinions, meaning they're part of the majority, they agree with the majority, but they may disagree on some other point, or they may expand on some issues that the court did not agree to, did not address. So they'll talk about those particular things as well.
5: And while the opinion and dissent lay out the legal reasoning for a decision, the ruling is usually one of these three things. Affirm, reverse, or remand. Affirm is that the finding from the lower court is upheld. So the petitioner was unsuccessful in their appeal. Reverse is the opposite, where the lower court's ruling was an error, and it's overturned, and the petitioner wins the day. And finally, remand is where the case is sent back to the lower court for a retrial with any irregularities corrected.
8: One thing I'm curious about goes back to something that Catherine said earlier about a court furthering a political agenda. Does the party of the president who appointed them have influence on their decisions?
6: I think it's possible to overstate the significance of who appointed a particular judge or justice. I'm close to agreement with my old friend, who is now the Chief Justice, John Roberts, who I think famously responded to one of the President Trump's tirades about Obama judges by saying there are no Obama judges, there are no Bush judges, there are just judges trying to do their level best. But I don't think anybody should be so naive as to imagine that political ideology has no impact. It certainly does.
5: Larry told me one thing about how political ideology affects the law, and it's something I'd never considered before. It's that right now such a high percentage of judges in the lower courts are conservative, and that means there's less disagreement between the circuits on rulings, which in turn means there are fewer cases presented to the Supreme Court for writs of certiorari. And this goes back to what Larry said, that the Supreme Court every year is hearing fewer and fewer cases.
8: Last thing, these justices are appointed for life. They often outlive the presidents who appoint them, and they're not constitution-interpreting blank vessels. They have strong opinions, right? So how do they interact with each other when they're off the bench?
5: Larry refused, smartly, I believe, to go on the record about that, but Catherine had a specific example that I thought was just lovely.
9: The late Justice Scalia, probably one of the most conservative jurists we've had in the U.S. Supreme Court, was best friends with Ruth Bader Ginsburg, one of the more liberal justices we've seen in the history of the court. And they had this love of opera together, and they would go see operas, and they would have dinner, you know, with the spouses, and were really the best of friends. And, you know, you can't find two really more opposite people. A lot of the justices have said, you know, it's not like in Congress where, you know, I'm going to yell at you for having your position. I respect your position. I may not agree with your position, but you have the right to say that, and we move on. So I think the fact that they are all trained lawyers and have gone through the advocacy processes in their careers and understand you're going to win some, you're going to lose some, I think is particularly important. And I think that's how the court continues to operate.
5: That's all for today's episode on the Judicial Branch. Today's episode was produced by me, Nick Capodice, with you, Hannah McCarthy, with help from Samantha Searles.
8: Erica Janik is our executive producer and burner of judicial commissions. Maureen McMurray only judges things at midnight.
5: Music in this episode by Ton Starts Band. Thank you so much, Edwin. Chris Zabriskie, Doug Maxwell, The Grand Affair, Emily Sprague. I love her nut stuff. Have you listened to any of her stuff?
8: Yes, I have. It's really good.
5: Young Karts and the MIT Symphony Orchestra.
8: Archival Supreme Court audio comes from OYEZ.org, the greatest, most wonderful resource from Cornell's Legal Information Institute.
5: And I got two quick people to thank. First off, Keith Hip Hughes, whose video on Marbury versus Madison I watched 100 times. Check it out. And second, Professor Michael Brown from Emerson College, the man responsible for the fact that I shall never forget that Article 3, Section 2, Paragraph 1 says, "The judicial power shall extend to all cases in law and equity arising under this Constitution."
8: Civics 101 is made possible in part by the Corporation for Public Broadcasting and is a production of NHPR, New Hampshire Public Radio.

precursor to the roller coaster, could be found outside of St. Petersburg in the 1800s. Massive ice slides called Russian mountains were reinforced with wood, plunging up to 70 feet at sharp angles. We can still see the origins in the words for roller coaster in Romance languages like Spanish, La Montaña Rusa, and other variations I won't butcher in French, Italian, and Portuguese. But the leap from ice slides to wheeled carts can be partially credited to Catherine the Great of Russia, who commissioned a permanent ride for her palace in 1784. Now to the United States, a century later, where railways were booming. A man named Lamarcus Thompson saw an opportunity as people paid to ride coal transports down hillsides. In 1884, he opened a wood-framed switchback railway ride on Coney Island. It was gravity-propelled, reaching a whopping 6 miles an hour, and had to be manually towed to the top for the next ride. Coney Island was the stage for another innovation, the flip-flap railway, the first to spin passengers upside down in a true circular loop. But it was extremely rough to ride, spraining necks and knocking some unconscious as it pulled 12 Gs. To put that into perspective, today's roughest roller coasters cap out at about half that force. Today's safer loops and corkscrews derive from Disneyland's 1959 innovation of the tubular steel track, which we still use today. For KMEW, I'm Andrew Bales.

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0: Welcome to Airspace from the Smithsonian's National Air and Space Museum. I'm Emily.
1: And I'm Matt. Pancho Barnes is a familiar figure to those who study the barnstorming era of flight, or anyone who's familiar with Edwards Air Force Base in the 1940s and 50s. But outside of that, she's not as well known.
0: Pancho was an air racer, stunt pilot, party instigator, generous to a fault, larger-than-life character, who lived far outside the norms for women of her era and social class.
1: We're going through her life from indulgent childhood to lonely desert death, today on Airspace, sponsored by Lockheed Martin.
0: To help us understand Pancho's life, we talked to one of her biographers.
2: I am Lauren Kessler. I live in the Pacific Northwest. I am a writer, author of 15 books, one of which is the biography of Pancho Barnes.
1: So Pancho Barnes is an interesting character, right? She was born right at the turn of the 20th century in 1901. She wasn't actually born and given the name Pancho, which you might imagine. She was actually Florence Leontine Lowe. Her grandfather was an inventor and a balloonist who's credited as something like the great-grandfather of the Air Force.
0: So if you're a balloon nerd, like we are wannabe balloon nerds, Thaddeus S.C. Lowe was one of the first balloonists in the Civil War, and he would take his balloon up with a tether, and he would telegraph the Confederacy's movements to the Union Army. He liked to call himself the most shot-at man in the war.
1: And so by the time Florence was born, the low money was gone. But her mother's family, the Dobbins, were still very rich. So she was raised in the lap of luxury in San Marino, California, just outside of Pasadena, where her family were part of the upper class that ruled society.
2: Actually, the thing that really fascinated me about Pancho was that given when she was born, the culture in which she was born, especially the female culture in which she was born, the economic class in which she was born, that the expectation for her life was so different than how she made her life become. So she was born into wealth, Pasadena, California wealth, and she was destined, I think, to have that kind of privileged, protected female existence. Her grandfather was a great adventurer and an aviator, and they had a very close relationship at the beginning, and I think that absolutely ignited her love of being in the air and taking risks.
0: So Thaddeus, I think we can blame Thaddeus, Matt, for Pancho's sense of adventure. Her grandfather really kind of instilled that sense of adventure into Pancho, and he was the one that took her to her very first air show, where she was introduced to planes for the very first time in 1910.
1: And, you know, we've talked about these early days of flight and how adventurous they were. If you were going to an air show, you were seeing people in small planes doing really cool acrobatic things, right?
0: Totally. And her grandfather Thaddeus, and to some extent her father, really treated Florence, soon to be Pancho, like the son in the family. Pancho did have an older brother, but he was sickly and he died of leukemia when Pancho was just 12. And I think this is really interesting, the way this kind of era really likes to ensure gender roles are upheld to a certain point, right? When kids are really little, it doesn't matter nearly as much as when they get older.
1: Yeah. She was taught to ride horses very young. She was taught to shoot. She was allowed to ride and shoot all over her parents' and grandparents' estates. And she basically did what she wanted when she wanted to and was cared for by servants and nannies and never had to really learn anything domestic. Her education began with private tutors. She spent some time at the local public school, but after her brother died, her mother realized she would need more handling.
2: She was sent away and went through a few private schools. The curriculum at those schools for girls would certainly not have been anything that would prepare one to get in an airplane or understand flight or physics or anything like that. It was leading a quiet domestic life and taking care of a family. She misbehaved. I mean, she was sort of genetically, I don't know, destined to misbehave from an early age. And so she did kind of get kicked out for pranks that I don't know that we would kick out anybody these days, but she didn't fit into the private school, quiet girl, well-dressed niche that her parents and her society would want her to. Also note that they married her off at 18 to a minister, which anybody who reads about or knows about Pancho's life would think is beyond ironic.
0: His name was C. Rankin Barnes, and he was her mother's choice. And though Florence had little interest in being society's idea of a good wife, she did want to please her mother. And while Barnes wasn't rich, he was respectable, and he was a calming influence, and Florence's mother really hoped that that would rub off on her daughter.
1: Well, it didn't.
0: Surprise, surprise. You all saw that plot twist coming.
1: Yeah, right. That's not a surprise. Spoiler, not spoiler, whatever. Following the wedding, Florence got pregnant on their honeymoon. They returned to the rectory where she found life stifling, lacking in the comforts and the servants that she was used to, and also having none of the freedoms that she was used to. So she decided to go out and spend her time the way that she always had, with the horses on her parents' estate. So she kind of left the rectory, went back to the horses.
0: So after her son Billy was born, Florence tried to play the part of the wife and mother, but it just, not her vibe, right? And she discovered this new big adventure that she was looking for in Hollywood.
1: She started hanging around movie sets, as you do, and found out that her well-trained horses and skillful riding meant that she was welcome and paid. This was the era of the horse opera, the Western, so horses were playing a pretty big role in cinema.
0: Working in Hollywood meant that Pancho had her own money, from which she was able to pay for a nanny and move out of her husband's house, basically allowing her to do whatever she wanted. And so she would never again live with Barnes, her husband, though they would spark a sort of odd, kind of distant friendship for many years after that. And being married but not having to take care of a wife seemed to suit her husband Barnes just fine.
1: And this is in many ways where the adventure of Pancho Barnes begins, right? Because now that she's free from her husband, she can actually become Pancho. So she spends a lot of time going on whatever adventure is sort of in front of her at that moment, including dressing as a man and signing on as a sailor on a Mexican banana boat, which wasn't in fact really a banana boat, but a gun running boat that was bringing guns to Mexico, which was in the midst of a civil war at the time. So, you know, not just small adventures like a road trip across America, but like running guns to Mexico type of adventure here.
0: These are epics.
1: Eventually, she had to leave the ship with one of her friends and find her way back to California overland.
2: And according to her, traversed the width of Mexico from the Atlantic to the Gulf of Mexico, most of the times on the back of a donkey. So according to her, this guy friend said, "You look just like Sancho Panza." Except for he mispronounced it and said Pancho Sanchez. So Pancho became her adopted name from that time forever. She never really called herself Florence again.
0: And this is the beginning of Pancho Barnes, which I love this story because she was already on her way to becoming Pancho, but like this is kind of where that whole persona is born. So I really love this story. And of course, she was on to her next adventure off of a boat into the air. Horses aren't an inexpensive hobby. Pancho has expensive taste, and when her mother dies in 1923, Pancho is left as the heir and inherits an awful lot of money and a whole bunch of real estate. And so now that she's really got all this extra money and she's looking yet again for a new adventure, Pancho follows a cousin who was interested in taking flying lessons at a local airstrip, and she took one look at that airplane and decided she had to do it too.
2: And the first time that she was taken up, the pilot in question did all kinds of moves to make her sick, like throw up sick, whatever you would do. I would be I'm sick even just thinking about the barrel rolls and all this kind of stuff. And she, you know, just according to her, just loved it and was, you know, enjoying herself and laughing and proved herself in that moment to this cantankerous, curmudgeonly pilot who said, sure, now I'll give you lessons.
1: But as we said, you know, she has the money. So once she actually takes the lessons, she spends some of her inheritance on one plane, then another plane, and then another. And, you know, pretty clearly she is hooked on aviation.
0: And this is kind of a brilliant time to be getting hooked into aviation, because just like she used her expertise in horses and riding to get involved in Hollywood, she then takes this new skill, flying, into Hollywood and really leverages her connections there and her interest in being part of the silver screen's world to get jobs flying in the movies. She also saw firsthand the dangerous conditions and the miserably low pay that her and her fellow pilots were receiving as part of this really dangerous work. And so she founded the Association of Motion Picture Pilots, which is the first stunt pilots union in 1930.
1: And outside of the movie work, she was also flying in races at this time. She was a member of the 99s. We've talked about them before on this show. And she flew in the 1929 Women's Air Derby, which was the first of those derbies. She crashed out early in that race, but returned in 1930 to win the whole thing. She also set the women's airspeed record in 1930, taking that from Amelia Earhart, America's sweetheart.
0: And at this time, she was also sponsored by an oil company and making money test flying airplanes for various companies, mostly Lockheed. The manufacturers got the best of both worlds with her, a highly competent and accomplished pilot, and a woman who would shame men who were afraid to fly by her mere presence. I love this part of the story, Matt. I love this. Hey, guys, if she can do it, come on.
1: And we know that this was kind of a tactic at the time. Margaret Weidekamp has a chapter about this in her book, Right Stuff, Wrong Sex, right? If you can get a woman to fly an airplane that men are afraid to fly because they think it's a death trap, then it kind of makes them feel ashamed for being afraid to fly the thing. They did the same thing with the B-29. If a woman can fly it, then what are you so scared of? It's totally sexist, but it was great propaganda to get men to fly these planes that were, in fact, dangerous. But, you know, these skilled women pilots could pull it off.
0: I just envision Pancho Barnes just like showing up to work one day, like laughing all the way to the airplane, mm-hmm. because she's just smug and brave and is like, what's the big deal, boys? Like, let's get it together. Like, let's get it done.
1: So, you know, she's really enjoying flying. She's spending all the money that she'd inherited buying planes and throwing more or less constant parties for her aviation and Hollywood friends on her several properties. She was kind of the Great Gatsby of the aviation world in a sense here. She's generous to a fault and would feed, water, and put up just about anyone who she liked and considered a friend.
0: But when the Depression hit, Pancho's free-spending ways started to become a strain. She was out of money, she was forced to sell most of her properties, and she decided to move to the desert. Which, I can't say I blame her. I really like the desert.
1: I like that idea, yeah.
0: Although you're from the desert, so I can see why you might be nostalgic for it.
1: I am, yeah.
2: So she sold those properties, probably at a loss. And these are the properties that are part of her inheritance. And that was what funded this, I'm going to say, godforsaken chunk of land out in the Mojave Desert.
1: So it wasn't that she was moving somewhere completely unknown to her. She had actually done a lot of flying over the Mojave Desert and had seen from the air a dry lake that looked like the perfect place to set up an airstrip. So that's what she did. In 1935, she bought an alfalfa farm in Muroc, California, and established a ranch and an airstrip there.
0: So over the next 6 years, Pancho raised horses, obviously, dogs, pigs, and cows. She built buildings, alienated her neighbors, and built Rancho Oro Verde. The guest ranch and restaurant was popular with Pancho's aviation and Hollywood friends.
2: She had an airstrip, so her Hollywood friends and her flying friends could fly in. And then there was a restaurant, and she had some girls there who were offering more than food. It was called the Happy Bottom Riding Club, riding, as in horse, and the happy bottom part you would think would be, you know, some sort of a sexual reference. And maybe it was for her a double entendre, I don't know, but it was explained as when you rode one of her horses, you got a happy bottom.
1: And the Happy Bottom Riding Club was also very popular with the servicemen at nearby Muroc Army Airfield. There was literally, like, nothing else around for the Army flyers to do, and Muroc itself was just tents and an airstrip in those days, so the men spent a lot of their time at ponchos. She fed them, got them drunk, and rented them horses to go riding in the desert. Hopefully not when they're drunk, but, you know, the drinking maybe came after the horseback riding.
0: We can hope, man. Yeah. Slowly, Poncho's place grew, and so did the airfield. The Army hired her to haul away their garbage, which she fed to her pigs. We love a reduce, reuse, recycle moment. And also provide milk and meat to the base. She was friends with many of the flyers and the commanders and was very popular. And then Pearl Harbor happened, and the airfield got very busy.
1: So the busyness of the war to come brought Poncho a lot of business. By 1941, Poncho had developed her land into a combination airport, inn, club, restaurant, and ranch. And the many, many trainees that passed in and out of Muroc kept business steady for Poncho during the war.
0: But this is a theme. Poncho was very bad with money and constantly just ahead of her bills. She had also gotten divorced in the later war years, and she would marry and divorce three other men throughout her life. By the end of the war, Muroc Army Airfield was a sprawling hub of Army flying activity, and in addition to basic flight training and bombing, the base was also home to a top-secret rocket plane development and testing program. So then this is where we get to talk about the right stuff!
1: That's right, yeah. So if you've seen the movie The Right Stuff,
0: I've seen it, Matt.
1: Then this is where things start to get familiar for you, because after the war, the club and the other business thrived. And it was thriving thanks to test pilots, the ones that are featured in The Right Stuff. And in 1946, the base was transferred to the brand new Air Force. And throughout the 40s and 50s, many records were broken and new planes were tested. And Poncho's was the center of celebration for all of the test pilots.
0: So the movie The Right Stuff is when I first met Poncho Barnes, but I didn't know that I was meeting Poncho Barnes until we did our episode on the 99s. So I'd known about Poncho Barnes a long time. I didn't know that I knew Poncho Barnes.
1: Mm-hmm.
0: Test piloting has to be an incredibly stressful, but also like adrenaline pumping kind of job. And so they used ponchos to blow off steam before and after test flights, or to celebrate or mourn the lives of many test pilots that quote unquote augured in to the hard ground of the desert. And augured in here means maybe what you think it might mean, which is essentially crashing and dying. Like we said, test piloting is an incredibly dangerous job. And so having a community space like this where test pilots can congregate and pay tribute to their colleagues was a really valuable and important you think it might mean, which is essentially crashing and dying. Like we said, test piloting is an incredibly dangerous job. And so having a community space like this where test

0: going to go up in the airplane to try and break the sound barrier. He was on one of Pancho's horses, and he might have been inebriated a little bit. Or maybe he just is not a good horseback rider. I don't know. But the horse collided with a fence on the way back to the corral. And Chuck broke one of his ribs. And he did not want to tell. He didn't want to tell anybody because that would have grounded him. So he had maybe a private doctor or a friend or somebody tape him up. And this is the story he tells. And he gets in the plane, and he can't actually torque his body to close the door of the plane. So he has a little stick that he brings with him and closes it up. And so with his broken rib gotten on a horse given to him, rented to him by Pancho Barnes, he breaks the sound barrier.
1: The way Chuck tells it, he and his wife were racing back to the barn, and he didn't see the gate was closed until it was too late. It was a local veterinarian who taped up his ribs. I mean, ribs are ribs, right, Matt?
2: Sure, why not? So this was all during the golden era for the Happy Bottom Riding Club. But then in the late 1940s, a new commander was determined to bring the newly renamed Edwards Air Force Base into military decorum and efficiency. Discipline, right? He detested Pancho, and the feeling was mutual. It took him a few years, but the days of the by-the-seat-of-your-pants test pilots and the club where they felt at home were fast disappearing. Also, I mean, we could say there's a difference in the culture of test pilots at this time, too, which is that in the days of Chuck Yeager, test pilots were cowboys, right? They weren't necessarily people who were trained in engineering. They were flying the planes to make sure that they, you know, worked and to look for problems. Later, the test pilots, that is especially the ones that kind of go on to become astronauts, this new generation of test pilots, most of them have backgrounds in engineering. They're flying much more sophisticated airplanes where you have to have that kind of expertise to troubleshoot what's happening in the plane. So the culture of the test pilots changed too. Not that they don't still like to drink and have a good time, but they're not quite the same as the cowboys of the Chuck Yeager days.
1: So even though Edwards Air Force Base was huge at this time, the Air Force was looking to expand even more and hoping to build a very long runway for experimental nuclear planes that went right through Pancho's land.
2: And in the early 1950s, ranch after ranch around Pancho's was being bought up by the government through eminent domain. Eventually, the government came to her with an offer, and for her 360 mostly developed acres with water and buildings, they offered her $205,000. Which she felt was insulting.
1: I mean, I see the point though, right, Matt? Like, if somebody said 360 acres, that's a lot of land. And if you think about everything that had built there, this wasn't 360 acres of desert. This was 360 developed acres, which means it's not just about the land, it's about everything that's on the land and all the investments she's made.
0: But she was a major thorn in their side. I mean, bigger than a thorn. Whatever is a big thing in their side, and they could not wait for her to leave.
2: Yeah, and eminent domain allows the government to buy the property, and the property owner really has to go along with it. But they're also supposed to get a fair market value for that land.
1: So Pancho sued, and she argued that her land was much more valuable than what the government was offering, and that the government was ruining her business and her livelihood, and that she should be compensated for that. But while waiting for the courts, several of her buildings were lost in a fire of unknown origin. Signs were pointing to arson, but it was never fully determined. And if it had been arson, there was no signs pointing to a particular culprit.
0: You can see where some of the buildings were. There's some foundation there, and there's a little bit of rubble every once. You can see that something was there, but pretty much everything burned. And that was it. I mean, first of all, she couldn't rebuild because there was no money. And also she couldn't rebuild because the Air Force wanted to take over the land. But she wanted to try again. And she had a plan that was some, you know, sort of a harebrained plan to do some other kind of, not Happy Bottom Riding Club, but some other kind of horse thing someplace else.
2: And so Pancho got some money against the initial government offer and was forced to leave the land. She moved

0: all of her animals and her planes and her fourth husband to an even more desolate stretch of desert called Gypsy Springs.
1: Eventually, through court cases, Poncho got more than $400,000 from the government for her land in 1956. She used that money to buy more land in and around Gypsy Springs and farm equipment and airplanes and horses to put on it.
0: But unfortunately, Gypsy Springs was not a lot like Muroc. She had no farm, the land wasn't fertile, and she had nowhere to stable her horses and nothing to feed them with. She no longer had contracts with the military, and she had no customers in the form of board service members. And despite all her generosity, she had no friends at this point.
1: She was also deeply unwell. She had had high blood pressure most of her life, and now she had breast cancer, which had been treated. Then she had a thyroid problem, which you could eventually treat through medication. And she had been living large and rough her whole life.
0: So she had had all these issues. A lot of them had been treated. But now she's living in a shack that has no running water. She has no domestic skills to feed herself or keep a place clean. And, you know, she was also lacking the social life that she was used to. There was hardly anyone around, and Poncho much preferred the company of others. So this was not ideal for her. Now, eventually, people did come and find her. She was rediscovered by aviation enthusiasts around 1970. Many of the folks who found her then thought that she had already died, but in fact, she was still alive, and she was welcomed into their club meetings, and they loved hearing her tell her stories. Despite everything, Poncho remained a real character all the way up until the end, right? Her stories were outrageous. She liked to shock people. She, you know, was just like the life of any room that she walked into. But eventually, she died of a heart attack that maybe was due to complications from breast cancer in 1975. And she was not found for at least a week.
2: She moved into a little house eventually that is the alpha and omega of her life. When you think of the Pasadena mansion she was born into and the shack that she died in, that's a narrative arc for you. And in between that are all kinds of ups and downs. It's not a pure arc. There's lots of valleys and peaks. Many valleys and peaks in that life, but that's the beginning and the end of it.
0: And the few friends that had helped her out in those last years of her life did get permission to fly over and spread her ashes at the ruins of her old club.
1: You know, this kind of feels like a really sad ending to a really big story, Matt, but I don't know if I think that it is.
0: I mean, every story has to end, right?
1: Every story has to end, but I think she's got a really strong legacy, and I think the story that we're telling is the reason that hopefully people can understand why she's still an enduring figure.
0: Yeah, there's definitely a lot of legacy here. And, you know, one of the things about Poncho is that the way we've learned about her has been through sort of stories about test pilots who went to her bars, or, you know, through her inclusion in The Right Stuff. And also there's a Poncho's Bar in Captain Marvel. But in those stories, she's kind of on the periphery of the main story, and she deserves to be the center of the story, right? Definitely the center of her own story. You know, it's very fitting that there's now a Poncho Barnes Day celebration on the site of the old Happy Bottom Riding Club. It's a barbecue. It began in the 1980s with, you know, drinking and dancing that goes on long into the night, right? The very fitting sort of tribute to this woman who herself would have drank and danced all through the night and then probably gone for a horseback ride.
1: Matt, we should put that on our bucket list along with the hot air balloons in New Mexico. But I do think that if you have any question about what cements her legacy, I think in addition to folks really continuing to celebrate her life, the way she lived her life, I think it's also really poignant to remember that there is now a room at the Officers Club at Edwards Air Force Base that bears her name. So even after all of that animosity and all of those challenges fighting over her land with the Air Force, somebody at that Air Force base still acknowledges and recognizes her place in history.
0: Airspace is from the National Air and Space Museum. It's produced by Jennifer Weingart and mixed by Tarek Fuda, hosted by Dr. Emily Martin and me, Dr. Matt Schindel. Our managing producer is Erica Novak. Our production coordinator is Sophia Soto Sugar, and our social media manager is Amy Stom. A big thank you to our guest in this episode, biographer Lauren Kessler. Her book, The Happy Bottom Riding Club, The Life and Times of Pancho Barnes, was invaluable for this episode. Also, the PBS documentary, The Legend of Pancho Barnes, and The Happy Bottom Riding Club. Additional thanks to Dorothy Cochran at the National Air and Space Museum for help with research and resources.
3: If you walk into Mick Carlin's English literature class, you might hear something like this. This seventh grade class is reading books like The Outsiders and The Pig Man, books that tackle complex issues like racism, segregation, class divisions. Mick's challenge is to engage these mostly white 11 and 12 year olds with books that are set in a time and place they can't always relate to. His solution? Music, like this Robert Johnson song. The students just started reading Roll of Thunder, Hear My Cry, which is set in the Jim Crow South of the 1930s.
4: These kids have no idea the evil and the unfairness and just the sheer weight of the Jim Crow system that black people had to deal with. So, of course, that gives me a perfect opportunity to use the music of the 1930s, not only urban jazz like Duke Ellington, Count Basie, Billie Holiday, but I play the rural blues like Robert Johnson, early Muddy Waters. So the kids get to hear the kind of music that the characters in the novel would have been listening to.
5: He used to play in these places called roadhouses. Roadhouses were like nightclubs, but the music was all acoustic music because there was absolutely no air conditioning, no electricity. Stefan?
3: From the back of the room, a student asks if it was a segregated roadhouse.
5: It was an all-black roadhouse, yes, it was.
3: Mick has taught for 32 years. Playing music is just a small part of his lessons in literature, vocab, and writing. But he says it's essential to providing history and context to the books students read.
4: I think if you want to know about an era that, yeah, you know, the political climate of the time is fine, but you also need to hear the music that people were listening to. With Roll of Thunder, Hear My Cry, I mean, the KKK haunts the book, and people are being lynched, people are being burned alive in the book. And I play Billie Holiday's Strange Fruit.
6: And blood at the root, black bodies swinging.
4: It deals with a lynching. That's what The Strange Fruit is. A song like that, that's from the 1930s, it can only enrich the aspect of reading a book about that time.
6: From the poplar trees.
3: Mick grew up listening to all the jazz greats. Louis, Duke, Ella. Their histories intrigued him, so he started reading all he could about these performers.
4: So there was the whole aspect of what these people achieved in the face of racism that, to me, made their music even that much more special.
3: Most of the students are open-minded about the jazz and blues he plays. Some even ask Mick for the name of the songs after class. But that's not every day.
4: Monday was a hard day. I could have set myself on fire and they would have yawned. They were all just, for some reason, dead to the world. So I left school Monday thinking whatever made me think I could do this job.
3: But Mick has a trick up his sleeve to keep them engaged.
5: And the legend was, one midnight at a crossroads down south in Mississippi, under a full moon, he signed a contract to the devil himself, Satan. And the contract said, you
4: like, let's say there's a lot of work to do, and we've done solid work for about 30 minutes, but there's plenty to go. But I can tell they're losing interest. They're tired. Hey, I'll tell a story. Their eyes light up. My stories last 3, 4, 5 minutes tops. They laugh. The adrenaline is pumping. They follow me right back into work. I'm like the Pied Piper.
5: So that's the story of Robert Johnson. Twice photographed, a mystery man.
7: Why is there only two pictures of this?
5: Because he only posed twice. He lived in a world of no electricity, of playing in roadhouses out in the woods.
4: Really, I think of my level as skills-based. If they come out of my year of teaching them better readers, better writers, and better, you know, more in-depth thinkers than they were in September that I did my job. Everything else, opening their minds to this great music, that's frosting on the cake.
3: In Barnstable, Massachusetts, I'm Kira Gillis.
8: I love that one.
5: Isn't that great? You were bopping in your seat.
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10: Hi, Aaron Henkin here from the Baltimore-based podcast, Out of the Blocks, where each episode we make it our mission to meet and interview everyone on a city block. Today, I'm going to bring you along to a barbershop in southwest Baltimore's Hollins Market neighborhood. It's called New Beginnings. Troy Staton runs the place, along with his longtime business partner and fellow barber, Kyra Daniels.
11: We've been together for many long years, many long hours.
12: Troy, my little brother, I always look at Troy. You know, when he need me, I'm there.
10: You guys are a good team, huh? You ever get on each other's nerves? You have to spend a lot of time together.
12: I'll probably get on everybody's nerves. You're the only female in the shop, you're going to get on somebody's nerves. And sometimes I just do it to see if they let me.
10: You've been here for a long time. You've probably got relationships with like multiple generations of customers at this point.
12: Yeah, now some of my customers are, I'm cutting the third generation. I might be on the fourth of some families, I'm not sure. This young man, he was a little boy when I first started cutting his hair. Now I'm cutting his son's hair.
11: This is community. This is a family.
10: What do you think has been the most like important or definitive moment of your life? Like, was there a moment that changed your life?
11: October the 31st, 2018. Young man came into the shop shooting. I became a victim of Baltimore senseless violence. It was Halloween. Someone just came in across the street shooting their way into the shop. Wasn't no apparent target. No robbery attempt. They came in and they had a mask on. It was Halloween. So on Halloween, you got a busy barbershop, people coming in, they got a mask on, it's normal.
12: When I realized that Troy was the one that got hit, I kind of panicked a little bit because I knew something happened to my brother and I had to get to him. But once I got to him and I kept him calm, I was calm.
11: Just through the grace of God, wasn't no fatalities. I could have been a fatality.
12: You know, it messes with you, but you still move forward. You know, so after I found out that he was okay, then I was okay.
11: I got shot two times. One was a clear through and through, and another one was in the back of my neck as well. And I walked out of shock trauma 3 hours later. So with that being said, it was made clear that my work wasn't done. And that gave me a better and a more greater sense of community, dedication.
10: You came back to work the next day and cut hair.
11: I came back. Like I said, this is home.
10: What happened to the guy who came in here shooting?
11: That's still a mystery to be solved. But am I upset? I've been that child. I've been that kid. You know, I come from Lexington Terrace and Cherry Hill. You know, life presents itself. It's not what we do, it's how we react to those situations.
10: If you could speak to that kid today, what would you say to him?
11: How could I help you? How could I help you?
10: Troy Staton and Kyra Daniels at New Beginnings Barbershop, 1047 Holland Street in southwest Baltimore. You can hear more voices from this block on the Out of the Blocks podcast. Stories set to music by Wendell Patrick. I'm Aaron Henkin. Thanks for listening.
4: In April
8: April 1670, a ship carrying English colonists sailed up the Ashley River off the coast of Carolina in search of a location for a new settlement. They selected a spot along the river's west bank, came ashore, and christened the new colony Charlestown in honor of their king, Charles II of England. Among the settlers was Dr. Henry Woodward, who soon became an indispensable member of the young community. Woodward, a skilled physician, had also lived with the Cusabo Indians on nearby St. Helena Island, where he learned their language and customs. This knowledge made him well suited to serve as interpreter and Indian agent, a role vital to the fledgling colony's survival. Even before landing in Carolina, Woodward likely knew which Indians the colony needed to befriend. Shortly after arrival, he contacted regional tribes and soon received an important invitation. In the early summer of 1670, just months after the colony's founding, Woodward journeyed inland to meet with one of the most powerful chiefs in the southeast. The emperor, as the chief was called, ruled Kofatachiqui, a 400-year-old Mississippian culture chieftain that encompassed much of present-day South Carolina. Kofatachiqui was a well-organized society with developed agriculture, a centralized governing system that linked its villages, and a large number of well-armed warriors. Woodward's visit went well, resulting in an alliance with Kofatachiqui. Later that year, in September 1670, the emperor made an official visit to Charlestown. This friendship undoubtedly helped ensure the safety and security of the young Carolina colony. Woodward and the colonists were likely aware, through historical accounts, of previous European contact with the region's inhabitants. The first documented contact with Kofatachiqui occurred during the De Soto expedition. In 1539, conquistador Hernando de Soto led a 600-man army through the southeastern region of the present-day United States, searching for gold, plunder, and slaves. Accounts from the expedition describe the visit in detail, including a memorable meeting with the kingdom's ruler, a female chief the Spaniards called the Lady of Kofatachiqui. Although still powerful, Kofatachiqui was in decline when de Soto encountered the chieftain in 1540. Old-world diseases introduced through contact with the previous Spanish expeditions were spreading through the native population. Before Europeans arrived, however, Kofatachiqui was likely among the most powerful and well-established Mississippian culture chieftains in North America. While the lady and her kingdom sound much like an Indian princess myth, the story was well documented by members of the De Soto expedition. Just outside of present-day Camden, South Carolina, as you cross the watery river on Interstate 20, look downstream and imagine the eastern shore as it appeared 500 years ago. The virgin hardwood forest that once lined the banks are long gone, and dams have greatly reduced the river's flow. But imagine, in the distance, on a bluff overlooking the broad river, a Mississippian-style city with over 500 Indian dwellings. In the center, a plaza leads to a large mound, upon which sits a temple the size of a football field. Smaller mounds with notable buildings, along with many more dwellings, occupy the surrounding countryside. According to writings from the De Soto expedition, this was Kofatachiqui at the time the conquistador and his army arrived on May 1, 1540. The journals describe it as a town of great importance. For De Soto, it had been a long journey to reach the fabled kingdom. Nearly a year earlier, the conquistador and his army had landed near Tampa Bay on the Florida Peninsula to search for kingdoms and treasure. The expedition spent the winter in Appalachia, near present-day Tallahassee, Florida. There, they captured a boy and his teens who'd been traveling with Indian traders. The boy, whom they named Perico, told them that he was from a powerful inland empire that was ruled by a queen and was rich with treasure. Intrigued by the boy's description, De Soto was anxious to locate the kingdom. In early March 1540, with Perico as their guide, De Soto's army marched northward through what is now Georgia and eastern South Carolina. After a difficult month-long journey through dense wilderness and seemingly endless swamps, DeSoto and his men finally reached Cofetachiqui. Apparently aware of the approaching army, members of the chiefdom met the expedition at the edge of a large river, now believed to be the Wateree River, near present-day Lugoff, South Carolina. After several emissaries from Cofetachiqui crossed the river and conferred with DeSoto, the queen appeared on the opposite bank. Attended by servants, she was carried on a litter draped with fine white cloth to the river's edge, then ferried across in a canoe shaded by a decorative awning. One expedition writer compared the scene to Cleopatra crossing the river Cydnus. The queen greeted DeSoto wearing a finely woven white shawl, her upper body draped in pearls. After exchanging warm greetings, she removed a heavy strand of pearls and placed it around DeSoto's neck as he bowed. The lady's entourage then presented the expedition with hides, blankets, meat, corn, and salt. The queen provided canoes for DeSoto and his men to cross the river, and then took them to her capital at Cofetachiqui. This is thought to have been located at the Mulberry Mound site near present-day Camden, South Carolina. The Spaniards were impressed with the queen, writing, "We were very gratified and charmed, both with her discretion and with her great beauty, which she possessed in extreme perfection." They also spoke admirably of the people of Cofetachiqui. "The Indians are very clean and very polite, and more civilized than any who had been seen in the land. They walked covered down to the feet with very excellent hides, in blankets of sable and blankets of mountain lions. All natives were shod and clothed." Expedition writers were especially impressed with the city's huge temple, describing it as a very authoritative temple on a high mound, very large and very tall and broad, all covered high and low with very excellent and beautiful mats. They also noted that the steeply pitched roof was covered in intricately arranged seashells and pearls that sparkled in the sun. The cavernous building was described as the richest and most superb of all those that our Spaniards saw in La Florida, using the Spanish name for the southeast. Another expedition member who had seen similar buildings in Mexico and Peru said the temple was among the grandest and most wonderful of all the things that he had seen in the New World. Inside the temple's two enormous doors, DeSoto's chroniclers described 12 giant figures carved from wood, standing guard, six on each side, their faces carved in a fierce and bold posture. Expedition members noted that these huge wooden warriors, some 11 feet high, held elaborately carved weapons decorated with mica, copper, pearls, antlers, and shells. Life-sized carvings of previous rulers stood before raised wooden burial chambers, each painted with a portrait of the deceased. Within these chambers lay the remains of past chiefs and their families, their mummified bodies adorned with numerous strands of delicate pearls, fine cloths, and pelts. Throughout the inner temple, wooden chests were filled with loose pearls, the chroniclers describing chests filled with so many pearls that 300 horses could not have carried all of them. The queen and her people graciously housed the entire army within the city and shared their food stores with them. DeSoto, however, sought more than just grain and venison. His quest was for gold and silver. Finding no precious metals in the city, he ordered his men to loot the temple, removing over 200 pounds of pearls, even stripping them from the remains of deceased ancestors. Hernando de Soto stayed in Cofetachiqui for 11 days, resting his soldiers and searching for gold in the surrounding area. He was surprised and quite relieved at the warm reception and hospitality his expedition received, especially considering the powerful chiefdom's warlike reputation. He soon discovered the reason for the subdued and friendly response. It was because Cofetachiqui was in a greatly weakened state. Expedition writings mention a recent epidemic, likely caused by disease acquired through contact with the Spanish in 1521 and 1526. The queen stated that a great pestilence had visited them the previous year, and many of her people had died. Food stores were low, and in the surrounding areas, the Spanish noted, large uninhabited towns choked with vegetation, and four long row houses full of bodies from the plague. Finding no gold or silver in the area, De Soto decided to move his army onward in search of other kingdoms to plunder. However, to ensure a safe passage through hostile lands, the conquistador took the queen hostage, forcing her to accompany them. After a few weeks of travel, she and her servants were fortunately able to escape and likely return to the chiefdom. No further mention of the Lady of Cofetachiqui appears in historical records. Despite the looting of their temple and their queen being taken hostage, the people of Cofetachiqui were fortunate that their encounter with De Soto wasn't more severe. Perhaps due to the intelligence, charm, and canny diplomacy of their queen, the chieftain was able to avoid conflict with De Soto and his powerful army. Other tribes encountered by the expedition were not as fortunate. As De Soto's army continued their march across the southeast, they looted and burned villages and crops and killed many indigenous people. After leaving Cofetachiqui, De Soto's expedition spent the next 2 years searching the southeast in vain for a kingdom of gold to rival the Aztec and Inca empires. Finally, stranded in the swamplands along the lower Mississippi River, with his men starving and depleted, De Soto died of a fever on May 21st, 1542. The chronicles from the De Soto expedition, written some 235 years before the founding of the United States, offer an extraordinarily rare glimpse into pre-Columbian America. However, according to anthropologist Charles Hudson, his march across the South caused much more devastation than Sherman's march 325 years later. Although Cofetachiqui was only looted, not sacked and burned, the chiefdom, like many other native societies, was still adversely affected. Though weakened by the Spanish intrusion and exposure to European diseases, Cofetachiqui continued to have a powerful presence in the Carolina region. By 1700, however, for reasons not fully understood, Cofetachiqui had all but vanished. In 1701, English explorer John Lawson journeyed through the watery valley and noted finding only small settlements of Congaree Indians. It is likely that the people of Cofetachiqui were assimilated into the Catawba tribe.

Early colonists in Carolina, observing local tribes gathering acorns and hunting game, likely assumed that these people had always lived a simple hunter-gatherer lifestyle in an untouched wilderness. This common perception, known as the Pristine Myth, promoted the idea that these were virgin lands, unaffected by their indigenous inhabitants. European settlers believed that colonization and civilization would improve these supposedly untouched lands. The English colonists could not have imagined that a sophisticated and powerful chiefdom, lasting for almost 500 years, had once covered a large part of what would become the Palmetto State. The Pristine Myth became somewhat of a self-fulfilling prophecy. Well before large numbers of European settlers arrived, aspects of their culture, religion, and especially their diseases preceded them. Encounters with early European settlers weakened indigenous societies, greatly reducing populations in many regions. Consequently, once grand chiefdoms dissolved into scattered tribes living in small villages. The large mound settlements were abandoned, and nature soon reclaimed the land. Within a few generations, the people who had lived in the region for centuries reverted to the basic lifestyle of their distant ancestors. We tend to recognize and celebrate our own tribes, but it's worth remembering that our shared human history on this land that we briefly inhabit may be deeper than we realize.

These are ants. Hundreds and hundreds of small black ants. They're scurrying over contact microphones. Sound engineer Stephen Frost laid the mics next to their nest. The ants are investigating these foreign objects. Some are even biting them. That's what these louder popping noises are. Ant mandibles chewing on a microphone. Most ants only weigh a few milligrams. You'd need 5 of them to equal a single grain of rice. But with these microphones, we can hear their little footsteps loud and clear.

0: One morning I heard the people on the news talking about a football game that they called the Super Bowl that had been played the day before. I called my friend Julian and asked him if he'd watched it, and he said he had. When I asked him what happened, I was not surprised to hear him say that he fell asleep. This is good. What else is television for? I'm Robert Skoglund in Tents Harbor, Maine.
1: This is Bird Note. There's the big, flashy, red-crested, pileated woodpecker, and the noisy northern flicker, the one that pounds on metal gutters. Today, I'd like you to meet a quiet, diminutive woodpecker, the downy woodpecker. The smallest woodpecker in North America, the downy measures in at 3 inches shorter than a robin. You might not even notice it as it pecks for insects on trunks and branches of trees. But if you do, you'll see a black and white bird with bold stripes on its head. The male is easily distinguished from the female by the crimson-red splash at the back of its head. It's rare to see this, but as part of their spring courtship, downy woodpeckers perform a spectacular display called the butterfly flight. The male and female seem to dance among the trees, holding their wings high and flapping slowly and lazily like butterflies. More likely, you'll hear the drumming of the downy. Woodpeckers remind us to value what some think of as dead trees. They're alive with nourishment. For Bird Note, I'm Michael Stein.

0: I see.
1: Extremely.
0: Well, there you are. It was done, finished. But something was lacking. Then it came. And things like that. Anyway, more or less. But. Well, I mean, well, maybe.
1: I'm sure.
0: Well, that's it. But not very much.

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3: 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I'm talking into a drinking glass. It's late and I'm kind of punchy. Stay tuned.
4: This is Judy Blume with the 10-Minute Writer's Workshop.
5: Judy, which is harder for you to write? Is it the first sentence or the last?
4: I do start at the beginning, and so there is a first sentence. It may not wind up being the first sentence of the book. Usually it isn't. Sometimes it is. And the last sentence, sometimes it comes and sometimes it doesn't.
5: Do you edit as you're going along, or do you tend to write it all out and then go back and edit at the end?
4: At the very beginning, when I started and we worked on typewriters, I wrote everything once and then twice and then three times and then worked with an editor, and again, and then a fifth time. Now, I'm not exaggerating when I tell you that I can go 20 drafts. And I edit some as I go, but I'm a rewriter. I'm a reviser. It's not just editing. It's getting down that first draft that's torture for me, getting something so that I have the security of knowing that there's something there. And then it gets better and easier. And it grows.
5: What for you is the worst distraction that keeps you from your writing?
4: Oh, I can come up with any number of things. I remember in the old days when I had little children at home, it was, you know, getting them ready for school before I would sit down and write. But in those days, actually, I was very anxious to get to the storytelling. In more recent years, I don't know, you know, anything. I can't do this because I'm doing that. Or I don't want to do it. Right now, I don't want to do it anymore. So I have a bookstore. A fabulous distraction.
5: So where do you like to write? What's the best environment for you?
4: Well, I can write anywhere as long as I'm there for a period of time. I'm not a person who can take my work on a plane and work on the plane and work in a hotel room for a day here and a day there. I don't do that. I just totally turn off. If, you know, ideas come while I'm in the middle of writing something, fine. I'll jot them down. But I need to really have a working routine. I like to get up and have my breakfast and go to work and stay there for better or worse until lunchtime and then go back in the afternoon.
5: So for somebody who's a writer just starting out, are there habits that you would recommend for them? Would it be finding a routine?
4: You know, it's totally different for everyone. I have friends, young friends, who work in coffee shops, and it's like, how do they do that? I cannot imagine working in public on my computer. I just can't imagine it. I like everyone to be gone. If someone walks into the room, I cover the screen with my hands. I have to be that private about it until I'm ready to share it.
5: So you never share it with anyone along the way?
4: Along the way, never. Mm-mm.
5: That's a lot of pressure on the final draft.
4: But it's not the final draft. It's the draft that I feel is ready to take to an editor, and then I've gone as far as I can go. help me, you know, with the rest of it. Help me do the next draft.
5: What do you look for in an